0: services tax. Tyrone Dalton reports.
1: Today's rally is the culmination of weeks of rising tension between the state government and Country Fire Authority firefighters and rural Victorians, who say fire brigades are severely underfunded and that the state's levy to raise money for the Emergency Services and Volunteers Fund unfairly targets rural farming families. This morning's rally is taking place in the regional city of Bendigo, which partly takes in Premier Jacinda Allen's Bendigo East electorate. The Victorian government says every dollar raised by the levy is invested back into the emergency services to help keep Victorians safe.
0: Australia will enter the arena in the 2026 FIFA World Cup today when the Socceroos take on Turkey in their first group match in the Canadian city of Vancouver. Patricia Tiano has more.
2: 2 decades on from Australia's golden generation, the Socceroos are now in their sixth straight World Cup. They're facing a nation who last qualified for a World Cup in 2002, when Turkey made it to the semi-finals before defeating South Korea for third place. Socceroos coach Tony Popovich remains confident in this current team's ability to achieve something special. But Turkish captain Hakan Çalhanoğlu expects his team to dominate the match, saying they are more talented. Both nations are in the same group as the USA and Paraguay, with the USA scoring a 4-1 win over the South American side in their first group match.
0: That's the latest ABC News. You can get news updates at abc.net.au or on the ABC Listen app.
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4: Hello, I'm Brendan Arrow. Great to have your company this Sunday, the 14th of June. Making news, a rescuer of a woman mauled by a shark at Sydney's Coogee Beach praises the response from people on the sand. Also,
5: there are no transformations here, only transactions, which may limit conflict, constrain the Iranians from producing a nuclear weapon.
4: Iran casts doubt on President Trump's timeline that a peace deal will be signed later today, and parts of Australia experiencing a warm start to winter. Great to have your company here on your all-news network. For those following on at the World Cup, Brazil and Morocco have just played out a 1-1 draw. We'll have more with Fraser Fife in sport in around about 20 minutes' time. First, though, a board paddler who helped rescue a woman after a shark attack at Coogee yesterday says he feared the animal would bite him. 25-year-old Charlie Verko was training offshore yesterday when he heard screams from a group of swimmers and paddled towards them. The woman who was attacked by the shark, believed to be between 3 and 4 metres in length, is in a stable but critical condition at St Vincent's Hospital. Charlie says the reality of the situation hit when the shark surfaced behind him.
6: So I was about 100 metres down the beach from her when the girl next to her started screaming shark, and the shark didn't look like it was moving too aggressively. It was moving very slowly and inquisitively, so I thought I'd be able to just paddle over and help them into shore on my board. But when it grabbed her, I was pretty panicked, obviously. Kept heading over towards her, but didn't really know what I should do. And the shark surfaced out of the water, and just the size of it was really shocking to me. And that was when I was really going, I don't think I can do anything right now, just because it was so big and powerful. And that was when I signaled like a big codex to the shore to try and get the lifeguards to clear the beach and hopefully get out and help if they had any power craft available. And yeah, the water got very bloody and she got taken under. And after a few seconds, popped up again. And the shark had let her go, and that was when I was able to actually get close enough to her and get her to grab the front of my board. And she was lucid enough to say help and respond to instruction, but she was very much in shock and definitely freaked out and wasn't able to have conversation. But as I started paddling, she wasn't strong enough to hold onto the nose of my board, so I paddled back up to her and got her to hang onto the drink bottle cage. Most of the way in, that worked fine. Just paddling backwards, I'm on a big board, so it was hard to actually be agile and turn around. So I just had to paddle backwards. And about halfway into shore, she lost consciousness, and I had to go grab her by the arm and just keep her head out of the water with one arm and paddle backwards with the other until we got close to shore. There was lifeguards there ready to help, and they helped me pick her up and get her onto the sand where there was about another 10 people, whether it was the more council lifeguards or police in the area or it was a busy day at Coogee, just members of the public that had medical training, and they all stepped in and took over and were able to get her conscious again. So they did an amazing job. It was just such a clear day in the water that even from that far away, I could see the big dark patch in the water, and obviously knew it was the shark because of the panic in those three girls. Mm. And yeah, I wasn't directly on top of it, so I couldn't see it with the quality of like the drone footage that's out there. But I knew it was there. I knew it was big, and I just thought because it was moving slowly, it would just have a look and then leave them alone once it realized it wasn't their normal food. But yeah, the real panic kind of set in once I saw her getting dragged around a little bit, and then when I saw the shark come out of the water and just saw how actually big it was very freaky.
4: That is 25-year-old Charlie Virko, who was training offshore yesterday near Coogee Beach when a woman was attacked by a shark believed to be 3 to 4 metres in length. The woman remains in a stable but critical condition at St Vincent's Hospital. Iranian officials have ruled out signing a memorandum of understanding with the United States within the next 24 hours, contradicting claims by Pakistan's Prime Minister. Pakistan, which has been mediating between the two sides, had said an agreement was close to being finalised. In a post on social media, US President Donald Trump said the Strait of Hormuz, a key shipping route, would be open to all following the deal. However, the Islamic Revolutionary Guards have pushed back, saying a framework has not yet been finalised. The BBC's Thomas Morgan has more on President Trump's social media post.
7: It was really interesting how much he mentions the nuclear program in Iran in that post, even though in this memorandum he's actually not a part of that. What it says in the memorandum is that the Strait will reopen, there'll be a peace truce between the two countries, the US blockade will lift. But in terms of the nuclear program, what it says and what the deal says is that they will continue negotiations for 60 days. But in his post, President Donald Trump says that his agreement with Iran is going to be a wall to no nuclear weapon. In fact, Iran don't want a nuclear weapon at all. And at the appropriate time, assumingly after these 60 days, we will go in and get the so-called nuclear dust. I mean, I think the question will be to President Donald Trump, if the ultimate aim was to make sure that Iran wasn't able to produce or doesn't have any nuclear weapons, are they any close to achieving that goal? That may be questionable, but considering the negotiations are continuing. So I guess key for Donald Trump, really, and I think the ultimate, the greatest success of this for him will be to finally have brought the conflict to an end, something that the US public has never really been in favour of, especially with gas and oil and petrol prices continuing to rise and inflation rising here. He knows as well the US public and politically will not accept having troops on the ground if there was a need to increase the escalation of military fight over in Iran. So I think he really wants to bring it to an end, and that's what he's done. As I say, though, has that goal of ultimately knowing or getting rid of any the Iranians' nuclear program got any closer? I think that is questionable at the moment.
8: And one of the things the world will be watching is what he says about the Strait of Hormuz, that immediately after it is signed, it will be open to all. That will be easier said than done.
7: It will be. The US have got a blockade in all the Iranian ships. We heard as well yesterday that US Central Command had shot down some Iranian drones that were targeting US ships. And over the last few days, there has been US missiles that have struck Indian ships. The Indians, I particularly aggrieved with that because they have lost a few sailors in the strait. And I think they are particularly unhappy with that, as you can expect, really. I think there was no thought given, or not enough thought, I guess, by them given to civilians that were still trying to operate in that strait. So all of those commercial ships now will hope that having this deal signed will mean a safe passage through that strait, which, of course, is such a key conduit for the world's oil. It transports 20% of global oil through it. as well as liquefied gas. And as we know now, with it essentially being shut for the past few weeks, it has considerably spiked oil prices. It has caused turmoil in the markets. But since Donald Trump has said this deal is almost on the table and called off those strikes back on Thursday, you know, the price of oil has dropped and the markets have also reacted positively.
8: And one thing not mentioned in his post is Lebanon, which, of course, the Iranians have linked to the conflict ending.
7: Yeah, the Iranians have always said that they want an end to that conflict between Israel and Hezbollah and South Lebanon, and they want that to be part of the deal. Now, Prime Minister Benjamin Netanyahu in Israel has always said, you know, we're not part of this deal. This is something completely between the US and Iran. And also the US have also been quite quiet and saying that, not really confirming either way, really, whether or not that conflict was part of their deal, tending really to shy away from that, really. Iran, although saying that it was integral, that it was a part of that, and now we know now overnight and this morning there has been further firing by Israel into South Lebanon. Could that potentially delay the signing tomorrow? I guess on the face of it, potentially, but at the moment all signs seem to be positive that it is still going ahead tomorrow, with both Tehran and Washington officials and the mediators, the Pakistanis, all seemingly suggesting that it's all going to go ahead tomorrow.
4: The BBC's Thomas Morgan speaking with Nikki Schiller. You're listening to ABC News Radio. I'm Brendan Arrow. Making news today, the Shadow Home Affairs Minister, John O'Dunham, has announced his intention to retire from federal politics. Senator Dunham was elected to Parliament in 2016 and is widely considered to be one of the Liberal Party's best performers. Surf Life Saving New South Wales is using drones to assess whether to reopen beaches in Sydney's east after yesterday's shark attack at Coogee. Every beach from Maroubra to Bondi is closed. And Switzerland will head to the polls today to vote in a referendum on whether to cap its population at 10 million people. It's currently 9 million, around a third of whom are foreign residents. Parts of Australia are experiencing unseasonably warm start to winter. For parts of the country's southeast, daily temperatures are expected to persist at around 5 degrees above normal. But despite those warmer temperatures, we have seen some wet conditions. Some parts of the Murray-Darling Basin and Western Australia's wheat belt have already exceeded their June average rain. Bureau of Meteorology Senior Meteorologist Angus Hines says wet conditions are expected to continue into next week.
9: There's two weather systems mostly affecting southern parts of the country at the moment. One of those is just leaving today. It's on its way out the door into the Tasman Sea. And just as it dusts its feet and leaves, we'll be bringing a little bit of rain to New South Wales and ACT today. So a little bit of rain around Sydney and Canberra, but not a whole lot with that one before it disappears. However, the next weather system is already brewing in the west. It hasn't really started to get going yet, but by the end of the day today, much of Western Australia will be getting a little bit of rainfall, and then that weather system is going to spread out across central and southern Australia during Monday and Tuesday. So by about Tuesday, we anticipate rain and some slightly cooler weather, not icy cold, but a little bit cooler than what it's been recently, to really set in across Western Australia, South Australia, Victoria, Tasmania, and parts of New South Wales as well. And that will last for several days. So a pretty wet week ahead for the southern half of Australia.
10: I just want to talk about the temperatures as well. It seems to have been an unseasonably warm start to the winter, Angus. Am I right? Are we expecting a cold snap anytime soon?
9: You're absolutely right. It's been incredibly mild over the last week or week and a half for large parts of the country, particularly southern and eastern areas of Australia. Now, at this time of year, it's a little bit difficult to describe the temperatures as warm because they're not particularly balmy out there. But what we've really been lacking in the last couple of weeks is the typical winter cold outbreaks, the polar blasts, those big frosty, snowy conditions just have not been impacting the country. And what that has meant is a really prolonged run of mild temperatures when we're typically seeing quite cold weather. So, for example, Sydney, let's take that one as an example, has already had about 9 days above 20 degrees. And if all the forecast temperatures do come to fruition, it will have about 14 or 15 days in a row above 20 degrees. And the record for the month of June is only 9 days. So it's really a type of run of mild conditions without any cold weather that we just haven't seen before.
10: Okay, well, I'm enjoying it, I have to say, because I am a tropical creature. I do have to ask you, though, are there any warnings in place for the rest of the week that we should be watching out for?
9: Look, at the moment, there's no land-based warnings. We do have some marine warnings around various parts of the country, so anyone who's looking to head out on the water should certainly double-check their local waters forecasts and warnings. When it comes to land-based warnings, whether that's wind or rain over the week ahead, it doesn't look like too many areas are likely to tip over those thresholds and require warnings. Mm-hmm. It's the type of week where each day could bring a bit of rain. Any individual day is probably not going to be enough wet or windy weather to really require any weather warnings, but by the time we get to the end of the week, you look back and it has felt like it's been raining all week. So it could certainly be more of a prolonged weather event rather than a short, sharp and damaging one.
4: Bureau of Meteorology Senior Meteorologist Angus Hines speaking there to Fazia Ibrahim. An elusive and vulnerable gecko species in New Zealand have been kitted out with little backpacks to help researchers learn about their secretive behaviour. The northern striped gecko was only discovered recently and is found only on the North Island. Using radio tracking technology in the little backpacks,

0: about them for less than 30 years, which is quite remarkable given where they live in the Coromandel Peninsula, which is quite a tourist hotspot and has had a history of people for a long time. And they are kind of a small gecko, I guess, 150 millimetres total body length, and they're distinguished with their really marked stripes that go the full length of the body.
1: Yeah, the stripes are beautiful. They're like a tan colour, and they've got these beautiful dark brown stripes running along their body. They kind of look like dried leaves, don't they? When you see them,
0: yeah.
1: It's hard to differentiate. And then they've got these beautiful bright eyes that are huge. Now, what do we know about the behaviour of these geckos? Why has it been so hard to study them? Why are they so secretive?
0: Well, that's what we're trying to figure out with this study, and we have got some new insights. So they are known like mostly from opportunistic sightings near roads, on roads, and we don't really know objectively about how they use habitats. We don't know anything about where they go during the day, or at least didn't until we put some little backpacks on them and followed some of them.
1: These geckos are small, they're quite light, but yeah. How do you go about getting a backpack on a gecko?
0: Yeah, with a little bit of difficulty. So we basically cut a thin strip of self-adhesive tape and stick it onto the side of the gecko, and then with a kind of complicated process of bandaging, we create what looks like a little backpack by going over one shoulder and then back under the tummy and then over the back over the other shoulder and then secure it. So, yeah, it fits quite snugly, sits in the middle of the shoulder blades and down from there and looks like a little backpack.
1: And obviously this doesn't harm the gecko, but what's in that backpack? Is it radio tracking technology, and how is that used to monitor what the lizards are doing and where they're going?
0: Yep, so it's a little radio transmitter inside of there with a little antenna that sticks out the back, and that enables each transmitter is on a different frequency, and so then we can use radio tracking equipment to go and pinpoint where the gecko is. And that was done like once or twice a day to try and minimise disturbance to the geckos, but to then figure out where they were during the day, during the night.
1: And has tracking geckos in this way given you a different set of data than maybe more traditional monitoring methods? Did you learn anything new about where they were going?
0: Yes, absolutely. So the traditional technique is to go spotlighting at night, so just walking along and looking with a torch in the bushes to find these geckos. And we get some of the information with that method, but the radio tracking them has told us that they do things that are quite different to what we expected. And so obviously if you're just looking with a torch, you find them on things that they stick out on, and you find them when they're active and emerged. But we found that most of the time during the day, if they were close to an edge, they would be under leaf litter, which is something you could never detect without the help of a radio transmitter. And then they're using habitat well into the forest. And when they're in the forest, they're mostly up in the canopy during the day. And again, that's somewhere that we wouldn't have thought to look, or don't have the ability to look without the help of like an objective technique.
1: It's fascinating learning more about these little geckos. Could this method of tracking them and figuring out what they're doing with the little backpacks, could this suggest that we should maybe change monitoring methods for other species too, to figure out exactly how many there are and where they're living?
0: Yeah, it is a bit tricky in that we don't really have a traditional method that is great for an arboreal gecko. But we are developing drones as a technique for surveying and potentially monitoring lizards at the moment, and having quite good success with canopy species across the country. And so whether the drones would potentially work for the species as well, I'm not entirely sure, but it's something to try. And at least we need to be mindful of the like small proportion of animals that we can detect and the small proportion of habitat that we can detect them in when thinking about management.
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2: No need to go anywhere for the latest sports news. Fraser Fife's got it all. Morning, Fraser.
10: Good morning, Brendan. Well, we'll start with the Socceroos results. So I should say the World Cup results. We'll get to the Socceroos in a sec. Morocco and Brazil, they've played out a 1-1 draw in their clash at the FIFA World Cup in New Jersey. Ismaël Sabari

0: opened the scoring for Morocco 21 minutes into the contest before Brazil's Vinicius Jr. equalised 11 minutes later. The earlier game that we had today, a last-minute goal, saw Qatar secure a 1-1 draw with Switzerland in San Francisco. So out of the games coming up, Haiti will take on Scotland in Boston in just over half an hour's time. And then this afternoon, we'll see Australia open its campaign against Turkey in Vancouver. Now, it's the only World Cup which is underway. The T20 Women's Cricket World Cup is underway in England. Australia has opened its campaign with a 65-run win over South Africa in Manchester. Georgia Wareham starred in a player of the match performance, scoring 32 with the bat and taking 3 wickets as Australia successfully defended its opening total of 8 for 172. Wareham says they couldn't have asked for a better start to the tournament.
1: Understanding what that South African team is capable of, I think they're a really threatening side to anyone in the comp, and to take that win is massive in terms of the points, but I think just for the confidence for the group going on to the rest of the group stages.
0: Australia's next game will be against Bangladesh on Wednesday. Well, McLaren's Oscar Piastri will start from 7th on the grid for Formula One's Barcelona Catalunya Grand Prix in Spain. The Australian ended qualifying close to 0.4 seconds behind pole sitter George Russell, who will line up ahead of Ferrari's Lewis Hamilton and his Mercedes teammate Kimi Antonelli. Piastri says he had good pace until the final sector of the lap.
2: I'm not really sure where all the time went away, but until that point it was strong. We'll see what the race is going to be like tomorrow. It's going to be a race of car pace, you know, throughout a stint, not just over a lap.
0: Australian tennis player Alex de Minaur is through to the final of the Rosmalen Grass Court Championships in the Netherlands. The second seed defeated Frenchman Adrian Manarino 6-4, 6-love to book his place in the championship match. His opponent will be Poland's Kamil Majacek, who beat third seed Daniil Medvedev 7-6, 6-1. And meanwhile, in the women's draw, Australian Aya Tomjanovic lost her quarterfinal clash against American Katie McNally in straight sets 6-4, 6-4. Well, the Parramatta Eels have ground out a 3-point win over the Canberra Raiders at Western Sydney Stadium in round 14 of the NRL. The home side led 15-0 after 61 minutes and held off a Raiders comeback to win 15-12. Parramatta's Jack Williams has told ABC Sport that he was proud of the gutsy win.
3: Yeah, it was scrappy. I thought we played well in patches in the first half. We obviously hurt ourselves with the errors and still did it in the second half, but we scrapped really well and ended up just finishing it off at the back end there.
0: Cronulla also had a 10-8 win of the Warriors in Auckland. Well, the Super Rugby Pacific Grand Final will be an all-New Zealand affair between the Hurricanes and the Chiefs, the Hurricanes earning a place in the final with a 57-21 win over the Blues. To the AFL, and Sydney has held off a gallant Port Adelaide to win by 3 points at Adelaide Oval. ABC Sports' Aaron Bryans reports.
4: The Power brought the pressure to the Swans early, jumping to a 20-point lead in the second quarter, despite their inaccuracy in front of goal. The Swans had the best case of deja vu afterwards, repeating their heroics against St Kilda with 2 4-goal runs to snatch the lead late and maintained it in the dying stages to move 4 games clear of fifth at 12-2 heading into their bye. Aaron Bryans, ABC Sport, Adelaide.
0: Elsewhere, North Melbourne had a 1-point victory over West Coast in Perth, and Melbourne won by 45 points over Essendon at the MCG. And finally, the Adelaide Thunderbirds have broken a Super Netball record with a 67-49 win against the Lightning on the Sunshine Coast. Adelaide's 13th win for the year broke the previous record of 12 victories in a season. The Thunderbirds comfortably took home the 2026 Minor Premiership, setting up a home semi-final against the Melbourne Vixens next Sunday. Player of the match Kate Heffernan has told Fox Sports that Adelaide is feeling confident ahead of the finals.
5: We did talk about how important this game will be for momentum, and it's great to be able to, I guess, push on the way we did at the end. A lot of confidence to take away from that. Still some little areas we still need to definitely look at and work on.
0: And that is the latest in sport. Brendan?
6: Thank you very much. Fraser Fyfe with all the sports news today here on ABC News Radio. Game 5 of the NBA final series between the San Antonio Spurs and the New York Knicks just a few minutes away from starting as well. We'll see if the Knicks, with their 3-1 win lead, can take the series in this important match. 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It's just gone in 10:30 a.m. It's 10 o'clock in Adelaide, 8:30 in Perth.

0: ABC News with Kerry Worthington. People, US President Donald Trump and Pakistan both say a deal to end the fighting between the US and Iran is scheduled to be signed today, Ali Crew reports.
1: In a post on social media, Mr. Trump said the agreement would be signed on Sunday and that the Strait of Hormuz, a key shipping route, would be open to all once the deal is agreed. Pakistan, a key mediator, also said they were preparing for the electronic signing of the Memorandum of Understanding on Sunday. But before Mr. Trump's comments, Iranian Foreign Ministry spokesperson Esmail Baghaei said the signing wouldn't happen by that deadline, but he acknowledged the possibility of it happening in the coming days could not be ruled out. Previous reports from the US had suggested Lebanon may not be a part of this deal, with Iran reportedly insisting on it.
0: Meanwhile, Lebanon's state-run news agency reports at least five people have been killed in Israeli strikes in the country's south. Israel had issued evacuation warnings for more than 20 towns and villages in the Nabatea district. Local officials say a number of airstrikes were then launched targeting homes and government buildings. Large crowds have turned out for an anti-racism rally in Northern Ireland after 2 days of rioting sparked by a viral video of a stabbing attack. A Sudanese man has been charged with attempted murder over the stabbing. Police closed roads as thousands demonstrated holding signs reading "Riots don't speak for Belfast" and "Refugees welcome." Matthew O'Toole from Northern Ireland's Social Democratic and Labour Party told the crowd online bots pushing hatred won't be allowed to divide Belfast.
2: We are the majority, not the over-amplified algorithm of hate and intolerance. We are Belfast.
0: The royal family has celebrated the official birthday of King Charles III with the Trooping the Colour ceremony in London. The parade's one of the biggest royal and military spectacles of the year, culminating with Red Arrow's flypast, watched by the royals from the Buckingham Palace balcony. Royal commentator Juliet Reardon says huge crowds turned out, as well as a very small number of protesters.
3: There were, of course, a few protesters, only 12, I understand, who now turn up at all these events and raise their yellow umbrellas that have a pun on the rain, of course. But there weren't very many and there was a lot of booing for them, which is interesting, I think.
0: A Sydney surf lifesaver who rescued a woman attacked by a shark has described the size of the animal. 25-year-old Charlie Verko was board paddling at Sydney's Coogee Beach when he heard screams and he rushed towards the swimmer. He says it was the biggest shark he'd ever seen.
4: When it grabbed her, I was pretty panicked, obviously. Kept heading over towards her, but didn't really know what I should do. And the shark surfaced out of the water and just the size of it was really shocking to me. And that was when I was really going, I don't think I can do anything right now, just because it was so big and powerful.
0: A central Victorian council is considering removing its family daycare scheme entirely due to dwindling staff numbers as the industry grapples with burnout and uncertain pay conditions. Michaela Ortolan reports.
5: The city of Ballarat says over the past decade there's been a significant and steady decline in the number of educators subcontracted to family daycare, with 60 staff 10 years ago to just 8 today. The scheme currently supports 82 families and 106 children. The council says it had tried to recruit new educators without much success. In 2024, a fully funded 15% federal government pay rise was introduced to tackle workforce shortages in early education, but will run out in November this year, and the Albanese government did not extend the package in this year's budget. The United Workers Union says a lack of commitment to another year of funding was concerning members.
0: A strong contingent of Australian fans are in the Canadian city of Vancouver ahead of the Socceroos' opening game of the FIFA World Cup against Turkey. ABC Sports' Tom Wildey is there.
6: From where I'm standing, and you might be able to hear it in the background, there is a strong contingent of Turkish fans playing music and singing songs. They've already set off some flares. We're seeing a big contingent of Aussie fans are filming them and singing their own songs. There's about 10,000 Aussies expected at the ground tonight. It's hard to get a gauge on how many Turkish fans will be there just because there's actually a large Turkish population in Vancouver, and so it's hard to gauge what the actual turnout will be. But I think, based on what I can see right now, Australia will be outnumbered in the stands, and it's just up to them whether they can make it out on the pitch.
0: Earlier, Morocco and Brazil played out a 1-1 draw in their clash in New Jersey. ABC News.
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8: It's Sunday, the 4th of June. Great to have your company. I'm Brendan Arrow, making news. Another countdown to potential peace is on as President Trump says a deal will be signed with Iran later today. Also, the US president's name has been removed from the Kennedy Center in Washington. And
9: have you heard the name Granny H?
10: I have, only through hearsay. I don't know her, you know.
11: I don't even know who she is. I think it's like maybe not even a real person.
8: Yes, the identity of a secret knitting nanny finally revealed. Uncertainty, though, remains over whether the United States and Iran will soon reach a peace deal, despite claims by Pakistan's Prime Minister that he expects an agreement to be finalised and signed within the next 24 hours. There have been positive signs, with both sides indicating that a deal to reopen the Strait of Hormuz at least could be close. That would be in return for the US lifting its blockade of Iranian shipping. But while there is renewed hope the three-month conflict could come to an end, Iran remains more cautious, with officials saying more time is needed before an agreement will be reached. Speaking on Iranian TV, Iran's Foreign Minister Abbas Araghchi gave some details about what could happen soon.
12: As soon as we complete the final stages of the negotiations, the agreement will be signed and announced. At this first stage, the signing will take place in what people these days call a digital format. Each side will sign remotely, after which it will be announced that the Memorandum of Understanding has been signed by both parties, and that will conclude the process. As I requested in my tweet today, I urge the media to refrain from speculation that could create confusion or undermine this opportunity, because we are closer to an understanding than ever before. It could happen within the next day or two, or it could happen within the next several days.
8: So what are the key sticking points in this peace deal? Sanam Valik is director of the Middle East and North Africa program at Chatham House.
13: The mood music is incredibly positive. We have seen this movie before. So many times President Trump has said that we're almost there. All indications suggest that once the Iranian system signs off, there could be a signing ceremony, maybe in Switzerland. But it's important to just remember this doesn't sort of resolve everything one go. We're basically launching into new negotiations.
14: That's right. Let's break down the detail, because there's a lot that's not included in this deal that they're discussing. What do we know is in it and what isn't?
13: Well, it's a memorandum of understanding, basically, where both sides have agreed to broad principles. We haven't seen a final agreement, only Iran's version, which I think is dated and old. So in principle, there will be a gradual reopening of the Strait of Hormuz, a gradual lifting of the Iranian blockade, a formal end to the war, as well as the war in Lebanon, supposedly. There is a commitment to agree within a 60-day period to negotiations on broader issues. And in that period, only then will there be sanctions relief and maybe access to Iran's frozen assets. So there's a lot of ambiguity about what comes next, and there's no guarantee that in that 60-day period that an agreement will be achieved.
14: Right. We're just seeing that the Pakistani Prime Minister Shehbaz Sharif is saying that he's expecting the truce to be signed within the next, or finalised within the next 24 hours. I'm not sure how the logistics of this is going, whether they'll sign remotely or what. But Iran has throughout this insisted that the situation in Lebanon is also included in any peace deal. And in the past few hours, we've had reports of more strikes. The Israelis have said that they will fire back if they are fired upon by Hezbollah fighters, and it seems there have been clashes. Can you give us the latest?
13: Well, you know, in this context, Prime Minister Netanyahu wants to maintain freedom of action in Lebanon and be

0: able to respond again if there are strikes. And the Iranians here are looking to assert control and preserve Hezbollah and showcase that they have more influence. So it is very much a standoff between Iran and Israel here. It will be up to President Trump on how he maintains the ceasefire and tries to preserve the agreement. I think Israel is trying to do as much as it can before the agreement is signed, and then perhaps Netanyahu's hands will be tied. We shouldn't expect in this process, though, that there won't be incidents. There will be incidents in the Persian Gulf. There'll be incidents around the region. In the same way that this ceasefire over the past 2 months now has been not a traditional ceasefire, I can imagine that we will see a creeping up and a creeping down of pressure and, you know, even tit-for-tat strikes.
1: Yes, and actually we heard from the foreign minister, Mr. Araghchi, last night. I mean, he seemed to indicate that there was a difference of opinion inside Iran on this deal. Can you talk us through that and what the condition is of the current leadership there in Tehran at the moment?
0: Well, the leadership is, you know, and people that have been around and in the system for quite some time, I think that there's a hesitancy to commit to this agreement because the leaders, and they make a decision in a consensus-based way in a body called the Supreme National Security Council. They are not confident that President Trump will keep his end of the bargain. And these leaders are all also thinking about their future within the system. This is a highly competitive, factionalized system inside Iran. So they're worried that signing a deal that might not deliver for Iran and put perhaps Iran in a position of greater weakness will lead to, of course, their own unraveling within the system.
1: And very briefly, of course, the Iranian economy has been under such pressure for such a long time. Can it afford to keep fighting as it is?
0: Well, you're quite right. Hyperinflation, currency collapse. But for the leadership in Iran, this is existential. So they have put the people in a very uncompromising position, and they're the ones that are suffering.
2: And that was Sanam Valki, a director of the Middle East and North Africa program at Chatham House, speaking to the BBC. And while this is all going on, these residents inside Tehran have given their thoughts on what a possible peace deal could mean for them.
3: What is important now is that we're able to advance an agreement in a phased way, not like the previous experience we had with the Iran nuclear deal, to be the side that acts first, and we should be able to step by step impose our demands on the enemy.
4: We have never broken our commitments. They were the ones who broke them. And it is possible that this could happen again, that the United States could renege on its commitments and its obligations. But if it once again chooses to break its commitments and attack the Islamic Republic, the response of the armed forces of the Islamic Republic of Iran will be more decisive.
2: The BBC's Param Gobadi has been monitoring what's happening inside Iran.
5: Is a little bit different from the Americans and Pakistanis, because Donald Trump and Pakistani Prime Minister Shahbaz Sharif, they both said that tomorrow this document is going to be finalized and digitally signed. Why they're saying digitally? Because I assume that Iranians are going to deprive Donald Trump of a handshake photo op that he really likes. So because on the other hand, Iranian hardliners are really mad at Donald Trump because they're saying that he's the person who assassinated our supreme leader. So I think for political reasons and because of the pressure from hardliners, they want to do it digitally. Regardless of that, it's about the timing. The timing is also very important. Iranian foreign ministry spokesperson Ismail Baghaei said that refused to say that he declined. He said that it's not tomorrow. We are not traveling to Geneva and the timing is not tomorrow. He was really cautious to give the exact time and the date of this finalization of this document and this memorandum of understanding. The reason, again, might be because of Iranian hardliners, because since yesterday that they announced that it's close to finally cut a deal with the United States. Iranian hardliners, including Iranian state TV, started attacking and criticizing Iranian politicians harshly.
2: The BBC's Param Gabadi reporting there. This is ABC News Radio. I'm Brendan Arrow, making news. Major beaches across Sydney's east will remain closed this morning after a woman was attacked by a shark at Coogee. The 35-year-old suffered critical injuries to her left lower leg and arms after being bitten by the shark yesterday morning. Armed men in Haiti have kidnapped the chief of staff to the country's defence minister in the capital, Port-au-Prince. James Boyard is the highest-ranking official abducted there in recent years. And a 9-year-old Australian girl has been shot and killed by police in Pakistan while her family was trying to flee being robbed. Local media reports the family drove away as police exchanged fire with alleged offenders, but officers mistook their car for the suspects and opened fire. US President Donald Trump's name has been removed from the Kennedy Center. A judge gave the center until noon local time after an initial deadline of midnight was missed. CNN's Camilla Deschalis reports.
6: Camilla Deschalis, CNN, Washington.
7: Camilla Deschalis, really appreciate it.
2: And unfortunately, we don't have that report there. We'll look to bring that to you in a few minutes' time.
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2: Great to have your company here on ABC News Radio. India is the most populous country in the world, having overtaken China in 2023. At the moment, one in every six people on Earth are Indian nationals and around 1.4 billion people. But new figures suggest fertility rates in India are falling and have fallen for the first time below the level needed to stop the population from shrinking. Poonam Matarecha is the executive director of the Population Foundation of India, an NGO focusing on health and development.
14: The UN estimates suggest that India's population may peak at 2060 and decline thereafter. So this should not be read as an alarm. It is consistent with what demographic evidence has already been showing, and India is moving steadily towards what I call population stabilization at this point. So this is broadly consistent with our own figures. The Population Foundation have done projections, and we find our projections show that India's population is rising from 1.36 billion in 2021 to 1.59 billion in 2051.
1: So do we know what the main causes of this are? Why is it happening?
14: Across Asia, not just India, we are seeing that women are not simply rejecting family or rejecting to have children. Many are responding rationally, I believe, to systems that still expect them to carry a disproportionate burden of care, domestic work, and social expectations. And education and financial independence are part of the story, let's acknowledge, but not the whole story.
1: So just to be clear, you're thinking it's the position of women, maybe the advancement of women in the workplace, that sort of thing, which is having an impact on how many children women want to have.
14: Yeah, but in a situation where they are expected to carry the entire burden, not just for family planning, childbirth, but child rearing and household work, as well as work in the workplace.
2: That's Poonam Matarecha, Executive Director of the NGO Population Foundation of India, speaking to the BBC. Let's return to that story out of the United States. US President Donald Trump's name's been removed from the Kennedy Center. CNN's Camilla Deschalis has the details.
6: We're here in front of the Kennedy Center just hours after a federal judge gave an official deadline of 12 p.m. Saturday for the Trump administration to officially remove President Trump's name from the Kennedy Center building. Now, we are told through court documents that the Trump administration submitted that they have officially done that. But at this point in time, if you see it up close, the Kennedy Center building, you can't see it for yourself because at this moment in time, there's

0: tarp covering official signage of the building. Now, we've spent hours here and dozens of visitors and bystanders have passed by taking photos and videos of this building, and some say that they were waiting in anticipation for this tarp to come down. But some people I've talked to say that this is really symbolizing hope for them, while others say it's about a federal judge trying to restore checks and balances to the U.S. government. Now, we know this issue at hand right now has really been engulfed in a legal battle. There's been a lot of back and forth between the Trump administration and the legal courts about whether President Trump had the authority to put his name on this building. But with this final verdict, people say that bystanders that have come here say that they needed to see it in person, that really that the law is going to be followed and that his name is going to be taken down from this building. But at this point in time, it's really unclear when that's going to be.
1: At CNN's Camilla Jachalis reporting from the Kennedy Center. Now to a fascinating story in northwest of England. Hundreds of handmade soft toys have been turning up around villages. The knitted teddies come along with a tag signed Granny H. Well, grandmother June Rose Hood has been revealed as the secret knitter. The BBC's Jane McCubbin has been to find out more.
2: I think it's lovely. I've only been here 2.5 years. They just keep popping up everywhere.
3: I think it's super cute. It's very community, and I love living here for that reason.
4: For 2 years, these knitted teddies have popped up all over. But little is known about the hands and the helpers behind these small acts of kindness just waiting to be found. Have you heard the name Granny H?
5: I have, only through hearsay. I don't know her, you know.
3: I don't even know who she is. I think it's like maybe not even a real person.
4: She definitely is.
6: Found it! It says, I am not lost, I am alone. If you want me, please take me home.
7: If you would like me, please take me home. I'm yours to keep or give away. I hope I made you smile today.
6: Granny H.
7: Granny H.
8: So Granny H is...
9: my grandma.
8: Oh. A legend.
9: Yes, she is. She's becoming quite famous in the area.
4: Famous, definitely. But elusive... absolutely.
8: Introduce yourself.
7: Oh gosh. I'm June. I'm 90 years old tomorrow. Oh, I just love doing it.
4: She has made, and grandson Matt has hidden, hundreds of teddy bears for children to find, something she took up to combat anxiety, and it works.
7: That's the lamb. That's a teddy bear.
8: Dog.
7: That's rabbit.
4: But until now, Granny H has remained firmly in the shadows.
8: So you may never see children finding your gifts?
7: No. I can just imagine the little faces lighting up.
8: As an anxious person, this helps.
7: It's the best thing I've ever done, I think, for it, yes. I really do.
8: And which ones are your favourites?
6: I only have one favourite, and him.
8: Where did you find him?
6: My driveway.
8: They're popping up everywhere, aren't they? If you didn't have it in your life, what would life feel like, do you think?
7: I think I'd be, well, my children and grandchildren might say I am now, but I think I'd be a real old grumpy person.
4: She knows her teddies have spread joy because occasionally people post messages of thanks on a local Facebook page. But what she doesn't know is that many of them have gathered just before her 90th birthday to have the chance to say thank you in person.
9: Hi, Mum. Do you want to come over with Grandma? We're all ready.
8: Do you know what she looks like?
9: All right, see you shortly.
6: No.
8: Do you know how old she is?
6: 19!
8: No!
6: 19! 19!
10: She's like some sort of superhero in the village. You know, in Facebook pages, you can get a lot of negative stories, but this is something that's always really nice and positive.
9: It's all the kids that have found your teddies, Grandma.
7: I'm absolutely shocked and surprised to see you all.
11: Oh, it's been magical.
7: Thank you very much. Is that for me?
11: I can't thank everybody enough for recognising what my mum does. She's got a heart of gold.
7: Lovely. Thank you, my darling.
11: She went through a tough time last year and felt very lonely, a little bit lost.
8: It's changed her life, hasn't it?
11: Absolutely changed her life. The minute she wakes up, she can't get those knitting needles out quick enough.
12: I think it's amazing what you do, honestly. I don't think you realise like how much pleasure it brings to people.
7: I just sit in there and the time flies by. In fact, I don't really want to do the housework anymore.
10: No, don't bother with the housework.
8: No tablets, no pills, no medication.
11: No, absolutely.
8: She feels like a different person.
11: She does.

0: proof that kindness is good for the soul. And after all that joy of giving, Granny H finally gets to receive the love right back.
1: It's overwhelming, and I just don't know what to say. And I think this is the best thing that's ever happened in my 90 years. Thank you.
2: 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Good morning, Fraser Fife.
3: Good morning, Brendan. Well, a last-minute goal has seen Qatar secure a 1-1 draw with Switzerland to open day 3 of the FIFA World Cup in North America. Qatar skipper Boualem Kaukie's last-gasp goal in the 94th minute salvaged an unlikely draw in San Francisco. Switzerland's lone goal came from a successful Brahim Embolo penalty in the 17th minute. And Morocco and Brazil have also played out a 1-1 draw in New Jersey, and shortly Haiti will begin its match against Scotland in Boston. Meanwhile, the Socceroos are preparing to take on Turkey in their World Cup opener in Vancouver as they look to make a strong start to their campaign. ABC Sports' Tom Wilde is there.
4: There is a buzz around the city as it prepares for the first of 7 World Cup games to be played at its stunning indoor stadium, BC Place. The challenge facing Australia is large. Turkey came through Europe, a notoriously difficult qualification pathway, and finished second in its group to World Cup favourite Spain. Socceroos coach Tony Popovich accepts most expect Turkey to win, but he's steadfastly backing his side to produce an upset. It's going to be a big ask. Turkey boasts stacks of young talent, including Real Madrid star Arda Güler. Kickoff is 9 p.m. in Vancouver or 2 p.m. in Sydney. Tom Wilde, ABC Sport in Vancouver.
3: Australia's women's cricket team has won its opening game of the T20 World Cup, defeating South Africa by 65 runs in Manchester, England. Phoebe Litchfield's 24-ball half-century helped set up Australia's score of 8 for 172 at Old Trafford. Skipper Sophie Molyneux, alongside spinners Georgia Wareham and Alana King, took 6 wickets between them, as the Proteas could only manage 107 runs in reply. Australia's next game will be against Bangladesh on a Wednesday. Well, in the NRL, Canberra fullback Dane Laurie says he'll take plenty of confidence from last night's 3-point loss to Parramatta at Western Sydney Stadium. The Eels led 15-0 after 61 minutes before 2 Raiders tries put the visitors within range of a much-needed win. Laurie has told ABC Sport that the team's discipline improved late in the match.
5: We kind of took a lot of confidence out of that because we was defending well, stopping tries and stuff, but yeah, just the second half we just couldn't get it done, so yeah.
3: Meanwhile, in the AFL, Port Adelaide's coach says he's happy with his team's performance last night despite falling short against the Sydney Swans. The Swans were trailing Port by 9 points at three-quarter time, but they pushed ahead to claim victory by 3 points at Adelaide Oval. Coach Josh Carr says he's confident the tight contest will only improve performance.
6: The opportunity that we get to learn, and whether we win or lose, being a part of a close game just shows the quality of one individual, but quality of a team to be able to handle that sort of heat.
3: Mercedes driver George Russell has secured pole position ahead of Formula One's Barcelona Catalunya Grand Prix in Spain. Russell set the fastest time in qualifying by just over 0.06 of a second ahead of Ferrari's Lewis Hamilton. Russell's teammate and championship leader Kimi Antonelli will start from third. Australian Oscar Piastri to head to claim victory by 3 points at Adelaide Oval. Coach Josh Carr says he's confident the tight contest will only improve performance.
6: The opportunity that we get to learn, and whether we win or lose, being a part of a close game just shows the quality of one individual, but quality of a team to be able to handle that sort of heat.
3: Mercedes driver George Russell has secured pole position ahead of Formula One's Barcelona Catalunya Grand Prix in Spain. Russell set the fastest time in qualifying by just over 0.06 of a second ahead of Ferrari's Lewis Hamilton. Russell's teammate and championship leader Kimi Antonelli will start from third. Australian Oscar Piastri will line up 7th for McLaren. And while we've been talking plenty about the World Cup, Brendan, it would be remiss of me not to talk about the NBA Finals, which is also reaching its apex with San Antonio hosting the New York Knicks. At this point, the Knicks hold a 3-1 series lead, still in the early going of the contest, and it is the Spurs with a 13-8 advantage in the first quarter. So between the World Cup and the NBA Finals and AFL and NRL, we're just spoilt for choice to watch this afternoon.
2: Yeah, there's far too much to keep an eye on. Thank you very much for your time today. Fraser Fife on the sports desk here at ABC News Radio. We'll see how that NBA

finals match plays out throughout the day. The Socceroos coming up at 2 o'clock as well, Australian Eastern Standard Time. Right now, let's look at your capital city weather. It is Sunday the 14th of June. Brisbane's 21 degrees and mostly sunny. It's still just 16 in Sydney, some showers about. Canberra 16 as well with a shower too. Partly cloudy 12 in Melbourne. Hobart's 12 degrees and partly cloudy. Adelaide's 14 and sunny. Perth 14, the showers increasing. Darwin's 27, getting to 32 with some sunny conditions. Australian Eastern Standard Time, it's 11 o'clock, 10:30 in Adelaide, 9 o'clock in the west.

0: Good morning, Kerry Worthington with ABC News. US President Donald Trump insists a peace deal with Iran will be signed today after Iran cast doubt on whether the signing would happen so soon. The BBC's Joe Inwood has more.
1: It's been another weekend of claim followed by contradiction when it comes to the prospects for peace. The suggestion from Pakistan's Prime Minister, who is helping lead negotiations, that a deal could be done in 24 hours was seen by many as the most positive news so far. Shabazz Sharif posted on social media that we are closer to a peace deal than ever before. That was then challenged by an Iranian foreign ministry spokesman who said no deal would be signed tomorrow. But President Trump has contradicted him, saying a deal will be signed with the Strait of Hormuz opened immediately after.
0: People in Switzerland will vote in a referendum today on whether to cap the country's population at 10 million. The Alpine nation currently has a population of 9 million, with foreign nationals making up about 28%. The referendum was proposed by the right-wing Swiss People's Party. Its representative, Ivan Pahud, says they want to limit the number of people moving to Switzerland.
2: What we want is to protect what we love, to ensure that Switzerland remains a wonderful place to live in. We're not going to eliminate traffic jams overnight, but this will allow us to adapt road and rail infrastructure and build housing, but not at a pace that would ultimately prevent us from absorbing this massive influx of people.
0: The Federal Health Minister, Mark Butler, has warned a 12-month delay to the government's NDIS overhaul would cost the budget $17 billion. The government's proposed changes to National Disability Insurance Scheme were the single biggest savings measure in last month's budget. It wants to push the legislation through Parliament by early July, but the Coalition has reportedly offered to do a deal with the Greens to force a six-month inquiry into the plan. Mr Butler says the changes were scrutinised during a three-day inquiry and has accused the opposition of playing games.
3: That will run to billions and billions of dollars, and I've not heard Angus Taylor make an argument why this inquiry has not been long enough in and of itself. He's simply trying to use this as a pawn in a bigger chess game that he's seeking to play about other areas of the budget.
0: Tasmanian Liberal Senator Jonathan Dunham has revealed he'll leave politics by the end of the year because he wants to spend more time with his family. The ABC's national political lead David Spears has more.
4: I spoke to him earlier this morning. He told me that after much consideration, my family and I made the call that it was time for me to be home more. It was a tough call after 25 years in and around politics. He says he let Angus know some weeks ago, gave him a commitment that he'll do what needs doing to finish the job that he's asked me to do. That means there will need to be a reshuffle of the front bench sometime soon, you would expect, if he's going before the end of the year. And in the Senate, you can just leave and be replaced without the need for a by-election.
0: Lifesavers are defending the New South Wales government's shark mitigation strategies in the state. An attack at Coogee in Sydney's east yesterday has reignited concerns over surveillance and safety. Coogee has no shark nets over winter, and drones are ordinarily banned due to Sydney Airport flight paths. Surf Lifesaving New South Wales Chief Executive Stephen Pearce says Coogee has two smart drum lines.
5: Immediately after this attack, another two smart drum lines were deployed. So there's actually four in place for the remainder of the week. Even though we've had such a horrific run of shark bite incidents, New South Wales still has the most comprehensive shark management strategy with all this suite of options than any other state in Australia. And
0: the Civil Aviation Safety Authority has provided an exemption for flying drones at the beach today. A Socceroos watch party will take place at Federation Square in Melbourne CBD this afternoon, with rules in place aiming to prevent bad behaviour. Georgia Lenton-Williams reports.
6: The live screening of Australia versus Turkey Air in the FIFA World Cup starts at 2 o'clock in the afternoon, but fans are advised to arrive early. It's the first of three scheduled at Federation Square over coming weeks, after Premier Jacinta Allen overturned a decision last month by the Melbourne Arts Precinct Corporation to ban the screenings due to concerns about attendees' behaviour. There will be fencing in place and bag checks. Fans will be subject to conditions of entry, including not consuming alcohol unless they're in a licensed area. There's also 20 categories of prohibited items. If Federation Square reaches capacity, visitors will be redirected to Amy Park.
0: You're up to date with the latest ABC News.
7: Right around Australia, you are listening to ABC News Radio. I'm Brendan Arrow. It's been great to have your company this Sunday, the 14th of June. Right now on your All News Network, it is time for the radio replay of Insiders.
8: A shock resignation delivers another blow to the Liberal Party. Shadow Home Affairs Minister John O'Dunham is set to leave Parliament this year. It comes as the Coalition continues to feel the pressure from One Nation. And Pauline Hanson broadens her attack, now going after Labor too. I'm David Spears. Welcome to Insiders.

0: John O'Dunham is widely considered one of the Liberal Party's strongest performers. This morning, the Shadow Home Affairs Minister has confirmed he's quitting and will leave Parliament later this year. He's told the ABC he's made the decision with the family to be home more and has let Angus Taylor know. It's a big loss for the opposition at one of its lowest points. Liberals continue to argue over what to do about One Nation, which is now also targeting Labor. Acknowledging voters are fed up, the Prime Minister and Treasurer say they're the ones trying to break the status quo, unlike their opponents who want to keep everything as it is.
1: The rise and rise of One Nation.
2: And here she is now, Pauline Hanson, our Senator of Australia.
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4: One Nation's not the answer for change.
5: They don't trust you anymore.
6: Many people feel that the system isn't working for them.
7: People are angry.
5: And they don't feel their lives are getting better.
8: They're sending a message to the major parties that they want us to do better.
9: So they've had a gutful.
6: To, you know, paraphrase, yeah, it's the economy, stupid.
10: One Nation today, I think, is different to the One Nation that we first saw emerge on the political scene.
11: And it takes me back to the memories when I was in prison in 2003. And you, the people, never gave up on me.
12: The opposition has left the door open to a preference deal with One Nation.
13: We'll work with others to get rid of this rotten Labor government.
6: The Liberal One National Party are indistinguishable.
14: Tony Passon wants the Liberal Party to work out which Liberal and One Nation candidates should run so they're not competing with each other. Will you do it?
15: No, there's no plan.
6: The extraordinary statement by Tony Passon saying that the Liberal Party should give up on trying to win seats.
15: There'll be no carve-up of seats, and what we're going to be doing is carving up the Labor Party that's failed this country.
11: And I'm going to target those Labor seats, not coalition.
1: Labor has started a fundraising campaign to fight Pauline Hanson's political movement.
16: I don't think Labor has anything to fear from One Nation.
17: Australians are amidst a cost of living crisis, and the Prime Minister wants everybody to donate.
8: That's what your party does as well. The problem for you is that you have no supporters left.
1: One Nation claimed its anti-Albanese fundraiser has raked in nearly $1 million in a single day.
6: Did she, though? Did she?
3: Contributions are streaming in, the campaign to fire the liar.
18: He can't imagine One Nation getting the support that we have.
5: It's a farce. Complete farce.
15: I'm focusing on the Australian people. The Prime Minister focuses on all sorts of other things.
6: We'll continue to actually be interested in making a difference to people's lives, and that is what we will focus on.
18: To get that amount of money, it says the Australian people have had a gutful of him. They want him gone.
0: Well, let's bring in our panel this morning. We are joined by the Australian Financial Review's National Affairs columnist Jennifer Hewitt, Raf Epstein, the host of ABC Radio Melbourne Mornings, and Chief International Correspondent for the Australian newspaper Cameron Stewart. Very good morning to all of you. Let's start with the breaking news this morning, this shock resignation from John O'Dunham. I spoke to him earlier this morning. He told me that after much consideration, my family and I made the call that it was time for me to be home more. It was a tough call after 25 years in and around politics. He says he let Angus know some weeks ago, gave him a commitment that he'll do what needs doing to finish the job that he's asked me to do. Jennifer, that means there will need to be a reshuffle of the front bench sometime soon, you would expect, if he's going before the end of the year. And in the Senate, you can just leave and be replaced without the need for a by-election. But right now, given where the Liberal Party's at, how big a blow is this?
19: Oh, I think it's just another big blow for the Liberal Party. Yes, it's the timing is very bad for Angus Taylor, clearly, as he's trying to, you know, struggle and demonstrate that he can somehow provide hope to the Liberal Party that there is going to be a better time ahead. So, yes, there's no doubt Dunham is one of the best performers on the front bench. It's something that that they can't afford to... they really can't afford to lose him. It's most unfortunate that he is going for all the reasons reasons. We know that politics can be a very, very tough business, but, you know, and people will perceive it, of course, as, they're just, you know...
0: Leaving the sinking ship.
19: Yeah, that's right.
0: There are some genuine family reasons there. We don't need to go into that, but his colleagues are all acknowledging that as well, Raf. They're all also saying he is one of our safest pair of hands, and you know, having interviewed him as well, he is one of their most solid performers.
7: Yeah, someone texted me this morning to say he's one of their safest pair of hands. He took over the number one Senate spot at the 22 election from Erica Betts. The sinking ship thing, all of his friends are saying it's not about that, but it's got to hurt. Someone else said to me he's really good at negotiating in the Senate. Like, he's just a good person, policy smarts, political smarts. It looks terrible. Mind you, the Liberal Party have got enough problems that we'll get on to. I don't know if it makes a substantial difference, but if you're on that team and you're trying to present a united front, it's just another step backwards.
0: Let's talk about the broader problems that the Liberal Party's got, and that is One Nation, of course. But, Cam, we also saw, and we saw it there in that piece, One Nation, this, the story really turning from just what's happening on the coalition side to the One Nation Labor contest now as well.
9: Yeah, we saw really a whiff of panic, I think, from both parties this week over the polls. Really, both parties not knowing how to actually respond. We had, from the Labor side, as you say, they started their attack. Jim Chalmers saying, you know, Pauline Hanson's divisive. But we had former Treasurer Wayne Swan saying Labor Party should speak like the working man and woman. You know, so he was suggesting that they change their vernacular. Mm. And then, of course, we had a class sort of attack, if you like, on Pauline Hanson saying, look, you know, she listens to Gina Rinehart. She flies on Gina Rinehart's jet. So you can see the Labor Party, like the Liberals, just grasping, if you like, at straws to try and find a way to look at this. But as far as the class attack on Pauline Hanson goes, I think that's very unlikely to succeed. I mean, if you look at, if you say that she is detached from the working Australian, if you look at the story overseas, who won the working class vote in America? A billionaire who builds skyscrapers, who turns up to rallies on a plane with Trump written on it. Mm-hmm. And who won the working class vote in Britain? Nigel Farage, a multimillionaire. So I'm not sure that angle will work.
0: Not to mention Donald Trump is a billionaire and at least historically has been able to win support from the battlers. On the way One Nation RAF has responded to Labor, it's that fundraising drive, Fire the Liar. Now, we know that word liar, Labor used a devastating effect against Scott Morrison, the liar from the Shire, they called him. It is a word that, if it sticks, can be really damaging. What do you make of how One Nation is now going to use this against Anthony Albanese?
7: I don't want to keep repeating the phrase, but I have to. So Fire the Liar, first of all, is a Peter Credlin line, and One Nation admit that. It's incredibly powerful. The three-word phrase is not just being used by One Nation. I actually asked a colleague to do a search, a media monitoring search. In the 3 days, Wednesday, Thursday, Friday, it was used more than 1,800 times, TV, radio, online. Now, can anyone on this couch remember the words on Labor's fundraiser? There were two three-word slogans. Can anyone remember?
0: Can't say I can.
7: No. Stop One Nation, fund the fight. But I had to look it up. Stop, so there's a real sense of media boosterism, and I think it's fair to say there are some real sections of the media cheering them on. But I think it actually goes, the reason the media is cheering them on goes a bit to what you say about class, that it's a mistake, or not a mistake, but it's not so useful anymore to think about it as people on the left versus people on the right. The thing that I found really useful is we have to think of Farage, Trump, and now in Australian politics, it's finally arrived. It's people at the bottom versus people at the top. If you can show you're at the bottom and punching up, you're winning. Doesn't matter if a billionaire is giving you a plane. If you can portray your opponent as being at the top and punching down, and that's the danger for the Prime Minister, is Pauline Hanson portrays him that way, that's where the energy is. It's people on top versus people at the bottom, and the left-right thing is not as instructive. They've turbocharged that.
0: There are clearly many reasons why we're seeing this momentum behind One Nation, and that's no doubt a part of it. I was talking to someone in One Nation who even acknowledged that it is a little hard to explain what's going on. They said it's a bit like AI. You don't know how it works, it just works.
19: It's just happening. Yeah, it is that kind of politics of grievance, though. And it's like trying to grab smoke. when you're trying to fight against it, because it's just, you know, everywhere, and it can be used for all sorts of, you know, emotive reasons and also reality. You know, people are feeling hard done by.
20: Yeah.
19: But I do think it's interesting. I noticed that Albanese now refers to Angus Taylor as one of the opposition leaders, which I thought was hilarious.
7: Three-ring circus.
19: But I do think that this return by Labor to saying, oh, look, it's all about class, and they're basically both trying to say that Pauline Hanson is owned by Jeannie Reinhart and she's really not on the side of the workers, and so is Angus Taylor, you know, silver spoon in his mouth, that type of thing. I just don't think that works.
0: But does it work for Labor to say, we're actually the ones trying to break the status quo, do something, make change
7: but
0: on housing?
7: But don't use the word status quo. Like, it's really simple. One Nation used the language of anger.
19: Yeah.
7: Labor needs to use the language of change. They still haven't got some simple, clear lines for the budget. You've got the biggest tax change in 30 years colliding with the biggest change in our politics in 80 years.
0: Mm.
7: Where are their simple... We are something like, and they use this in Britain, we are punishing you for every dollar you earn in overtime and giving you a free ride for every dollar that you just hold on to. That clear language is missing.
0: And just quickly on the Liberal side, that Tony Passon suggestion in your newspaper, Cam, about a carve-up where the Liberals wouldn't run in some seats. It was shot down very quickly by Angus Taylor. But does this talk to some panic still about what to do?
9: Absolutely. And then we had Angus Taylor and Tony Abbott flirting with the concept of preference deals down the track. Mm. I thought the voice of reason from the Liberals this week was Senator James Patterson, who said, look, you know, you can't make any decision now. It's far
0: too
9: early.
0: We're 2 years out.
9: But also he said, you know, you've got to make sure who the candidates are, because it's true, One Nation candidates can be like the bar scene from Star Wars. You never quite know what you're going to get, you know. And so they do have to kind of watch that very carefully, and there's no need to make a decision now. So I think that sort of will be their strategy going forward. But it's just a complete whiff of panic today, this week.
19: Yeah, and it was so unnecessary, I think. It's going to be a kind of hand-to-hand combat in different seats, but it's not something you know, need to worry about now. And also, as we know, exactly how the preference... It's going to be all about preferences. How they're going to actually break is going to be very, very different. I mean, and One Nation supporters don't necessarily follow any particular line anyway.
9: And, you know, I mean, parties talk about principle a lot, but ultimately they're pragmatists. And coming, I think in the end, if the Liberals consider they can't win without dancing in some form with One Nation close to the poll, I think you'll find them on the dance floor.
0: Well, they've done it before. Don't
7: just one more thing on One Nation. As Pauline Hanson especially, she is held to a different standard. There is no way on earth.
19: But that's like populist in
7: general.
19: Well,
7: it is, but it's up... So she can say what she likes, but it's up to us and it's up to other politicians whether or not we grade people differently. She could never say, show me the good Jews.
19: Yes,
7: right?
19: She could not say,
7: Jews are slowly taking control of Britain and France. She says that about Muslims. So we are the people in the media who mark her on a different standard.
19: Well,
7: that matters.
19: I think people mark on a different standard, the same way that, you know, Trump can get away with saying things that no other politician could.
7: Mm.
19: I actually don't think the media are nearly as important as you suggest. I think it's what people respond to.
7: Is that a problem, though? It may be a problem, but
19: that's the reality.
7: And you don't think there's a role for the media? So it's not our job to... we don't get to say whether or not people get votes, but the way we frame what they say, if she said that about Jews, there'd be a discussion on this couch about whether or not she should be prosecuted
19: under hate laws. But I think there's plenty of discussion in the media.
0: There was plenty of discussion at the time of those comments. But, take your point. All right, well, time to turn to the National Disability Insurance Scheme and talk to the minister responsible, Mark Butler. First, some of the evidence at the three-day inquiry during the week into the government's plan to rein in the NDIS.
21: Cannot reach the microphone. When disabled people die as a direct result of this bill, and they will, their blood will be on your hands.
22: It will push people back towards systems that have already failed our community. It will lead to serious neglect, injury, illness and death.
23: By agreeing to this bill, you are telling the government that it's okay to end my life.
24: It will strip our children and ourselves of rights. We will be made second-class citizens in our own country, and it will kill people.
0: Mark Butler, welcome to the program. Look, this was a serious charge and it was made repeatedly at those hearings. Will people die as a result of these changes?
25: No, they won't, David. The NDIS is probably the most significant social reform this country's made.

0: way off track. It's grown far too big, it costs too much, and it's become a honeypot for shonks and rorters. And that's why I've laid out this comprehensive plan, much of which reflects discussions that have been ongoing since the NDIS review was delivered 3 years ago now, to secure its future for people like those who are giving evidence to the Senate inquiry. But I want to reassure them, this will still be the biggest social program Australia has outside the aged pension. It will grow every year, way bigger than Medicare, and it will remain the centrepiece of the most comprehensive suite of supports you will find anywhere in the world for people with disability, anywhere in Europe, anywhere in North America.
1: Well, let's go through some of the specific concerns that were raised, particularly on that safety issue. Under your bill, participants must exhaust all appropriate treatments before they can access the NDIS. Will some people then have to try riskier treatments, whether it's psychotropic drugs, menstrual suppressants, before they're allowed onto the NDIS?
0: No, we'll take a very common sense approach to all this. I mean, the point of principle is that the NDIS was never intended to replace entirely health systems, rehabilitation systems and the like. It was set up for people with significant and permanent disability, but we've been very clear in our evidence and in the explanatory memorandum that we would only expect people to take avail themselves of reasonable systems of support. For example,
1: so who makes that decision on whether someone has engaged in all appropriate treatments? Who decides whether they have or they haven't?
0: Yeah, well, that will be the subject of further negotiation and advice in the months going forward.
1: I've said, for example, what your plan is there, or you haven't worked that out?
0: Well, there are so many different permutations here. What we've tried to do is give some examples, David. For example, people with hearing loss would not be expected to avail themselves of a cochlear implant, quite an invasive sort of treatment. Highly effective, but it should be up to the individual and their family whether they avail themselves of that. We wouldn't expect them to undertake psychotropic treatment that would effectively amount to chemical restraint. We've been very clear about that as well. So, obviously, we'd take a deeply ethical approach to this, not expect people to avail themselves of treatments that anyone would regard as unreasonable.
1: But the details I come back to that point.
0: The NDIS was never intended to replace the broader health system and rehabilitation systems.
1: The other safety concern raised that came up at the inquiry was around the plan to cut funding for community and social participation. You want to save, I think, $13 billion or more. The Disability Discrimination Commissioner was amongst those raising concerns about this. She said that this would leave people with a disability severely isolated, increasing their vulnerability to abuse and violence. Are you willing to shift on this element?
0: No, we're focused on this as a really important way to control costs, but also deliver better supports for people engaging in social activity. What it's allowed us to do, importantly, given some of the evidence that you played in your introduction, is to secure core supports. So in no way will the core supports people rely upon in accommodation, in their activities of daily living, like showering, meals preparation, hygiene, continence, all those sorts of things, transport,
1: the community participation will be cut.
0: The social activity budgets will be pared back to where it was in 2025. We've seen it grow enormously in the last 5 years. It's grown from $4 billion to $12 billion in just 5 years. It costs now just social activity the same as the PBS. We've got to constrain that growth. It will still be a very, very substantial budget for people.
1: But will less community participation mean more isolation? This was the point that the Disability Commissioner raised.
0: Well, it will still be substantially more than people were getting 2-3 years ago, way more than they were getting 5 years ago, but we do have to constrain that growth. Without the reforms I'm putting in place, that would grow to $20 billion by the end of the decade. That's simply not a sustainable position. It's also allowed us, as I said, to protect the core supports people rely upon for that safety that was part of your introduction.
1: Look, the states and territories made a joint submission to the inquiry, raising a number of serious concerns. They said that what you're doing is inconsistent with commitments by all governments at National Cabinet in January, and that the significant projected participant exits by 2031 are not accompanied by clearly defined alternative supports. On that first point, the states didn't sign up to cutting the growth rate of the NDIS down to 2%, did they?
0: Well, the state agreements that the premiers, not the disability ministers, the premiers and chief ministers signed are very clear. First,

0: First of all, to return the NDIS to its original purpose of supporting people with significant permanent disability. The eligibility changes we make in this bill does that. Secondly, to get it back to 5% growth going forward. You're right that the growth will be less than that in the forward estimates the first 4 years, but that's because we have to reset the scheme to get it on a path for that sustainable growth that you see in systems like Medicare. And as to the system of supports outside the scheme, we've been talking with states about this for 3 years now. There is $10 billion allocated collectively by governments. That decision was made way back in 2023. And of course, we've got to get on with that job. That's what I want to do with disability ministers rather than continuing to receive submissions like that. We've got a lot of work to do in the next 18 months before those new eligibility rules start to take effect. They'll then roll out through reassessments over the following 3 years. So it's a fairly long period of time to shift to this new scheme, but I accept we've got a lot of work to do in that time.
1: A lot of work to do, and from what the states are saying, they're not ready. What they're recommending, the states and territories, is that you specifically align the development of those foundational supports to the winding back of the NDIS, so that the two are linked. Will you agree to that alignment?
0: Well, the Prime Minister and I have said we're not going to let people fall between two stools. We're not going to make changes that leave people without supports. But I'm also not going to raise the white flag on those timeframes now. I want the disability ministers to get on with the job with the Commonwealth of designing those foundational supports.
1: But if they're not ready, is what you're saying this morning that you won't, you'll slow down the cuts to the NDIS if those state supports aren't ready?
0: The Prime Minister and I have said that since I announced the plan 8 weeks ago here. Of course we're not going to leave people without support, but equally I'm not going to make that surrender now. We've got to get on with the job. We've got to get this scheme back on track and look to the Thriving Kids arrangements that you're familiar with, David, for the arrangements for kids under nine. States are getting busy with setting up those plans. They've published their plans in the most part. They're starting to scale up systems of support for families and children under nine in locations families would be very comfortable and familiar with, child and parent centres, play groups, there'll be targeted supports. All of that now is able to be seen online. So, you know, I think there's a bit of posturing going on through this process. I think
1: from
0: states,
1: who?
0: Territories
1: posturing?
0: And the,
1: who's doing
0: from
1: the posturing?
0: State ministers. I'll be clear about that. I think that submission was an extraordinary submission given the clear commitments that premiers signed on to a few months ago, in exchange for which the Commonwealth has made available $25 billion in additional funding to hospitals.
1: So you think they're just trying to squeeze more money out of you? Is that the bottom line?
0: I don't know what they're trying to do. You have to ask them that. But this was a package deal, and I think the community now expects all governments to get on with the job of delivering it. Better hospital services and an NDIS that is secured for the long term.
1: And what about those in the disability sector we heard from at the hearing during the week? Do you think they're also putting it on?
0: No, I've been clear since I announced this plan that these are big changes and they will be very confronting for people. I remember life in the disability sector before the NDIS as well. The transformation, as I said, has been profound and long overdue, and I understand why people want to hang on to it desperately. But I also want to give them an assurance. As I said, this will be a program that grows. It's the most comprehensive system of supports on the planet for people with disability, and most of the work to implement the plan that I announced 8 weeks ago doesn't happen when the bill's passed, but happens over coming months. And of course we will do that in close consultation with the disability sector as well as with states.
1: So listening to you this morning, it doesn't sound like you are willing to make any significant changes to what you've put forward in this legislation. Is that correct?
0: Look, the direction of travel, I think, is an important one for us to follow through. This largely reflects reviews and insights that we've gathered over the last 3 years since that independent review was done of the NDIS in 2023 and endorsed by all governments at National Cabinet later that year. I'm utterly convinced this is the right plan for the NDIS and the hundreds of thousands of people that it supports.
1: And
0: we've
1: nothing
0: got to
1: you've heard
0: the
1: hearings over the last week have changed your view?
0: Well, I'm not saying that there won't be any change. We've heard some ideas from the crossbench in the debate in the House of Representatives. I've certainly very much heard that people want greater reassurance about what won't change because of the reforms that we're putting in place. So I'm certainly not saying that we're not looking at things constructively. I'm looking forward to the report being delivered, as I've said over the last few days while the hearings have been underway. But the direction of travel, the need to make big changes that secure this incredibly important social program for the future, I'm convinced is the right direction of travel.
1: So no big change, but you are open to some adjustment. Can you give us a sense of what you've heard that you might have to rethink?
0: No, I don't want to preempt the report that's due to be delivered on Tuesday, David. I really don't. Okay. I want to give the Senate the respect that the inquiry deserves. It was a comprehensive set of evidence that they took over those few days. We've had hundreds of submissions that I imagine they're working over the weekend to collate and develop into a report.
1: Well, the other strong point made across the board was that this is not long enough, this inquiry. It needs to be longer. And indeed, the Coalition is now saying they'd agree to a six-month extension of the inquiry if the Greens agree to a six-month extension of the tax inquiry. What would a six-month delay in making starting these NDIS changes, what would that mean?
0: Well, it would be 6 months more without the reform that the scheme needs. 6 months more of, you know, frankly, people receiving services that aren't as good as they should be, because a lot of the reforms that we're putting in place are to improve the quality of supports and services, to improve arrangements around integrity and fighting fraud. It would also, though, mean billions of dollars in the budget. $17 billion would be lost with a 12-month delay. You don't have to be a Rhodes Scholar to work out what a six-month delay
1: would involve. $8 or $9 billion cost?
0: I don't have the precise figure. It's not exactly 50% of the 12-month figure, but it will run to billions and billions of dollars. And I've not heard Angus Taylor make an argument why this inquiry has not been long enough in and of itself. He's simply trying to use this as a pawn in a bigger chess game that he's seeking to play about other areas of the budget. He should focus, I think, on what the best thing is for NDIS reform. He made some very constructive remarks in his budget reply speech about this. Melissa McIntosh, the shadow minister, has been very constructive to engage with as well. So, you know, I'd caution them about using what is a really important reform process as a pawn in a bigger game.
1: Just on some other issues, Mark Butler, the rise of One Nation. How damaging is this Fire the Liar campaign?
0: Oh, look, I think these campaigns come and they go. We've all run them, all political parties. We get a bit of online fundraising. We do a whole lot of social media, as I think Raf was saying in the introduction. There's been a whole lot of free media boosting of this as well. So, you know, it will come and it will go. I think the broader question here, I think, is how we manage the fact that the community is really hurting. You know, people have just experienced wave after wave of pressure on their household budgets, on their sense of security going forward for themselves and for their kids. We had the pandemic, we had the war in Ukraine, which spiked inflation around the world. And most recently, we've seen that happen again in the war in Iran. And we get that people are understandably sick of it. They just want some relief.
1: Have you personally spoken to anyone about why they're supporting One Nation?
0: Well, I think it's pretty clear they're sick of the status quo. But look, I think our job as government
1: certainly... Have you had any conversations with anyone about this?
0: Sure, people are engaging with my office. They're engaging with me about this. This is not a new dynamic. It might have a slightly new face, but this is not a new dynamic in Australian politics. For us, you know, we focus as a Labor Party on our job of doing everything in government we can to make things easier for people, delivering more tax cuts, giving people a fairer break in housing, in my areas of responsibility, cleaning up things that need to be put back on track, like the NDIS, while we make medicines and doctor visits more affordable as well. But on the other side of politics, I think you do see a very significant shift happening. What I think you've seen over the last week is really One Nation breaking taking cover and making it clear that they're actually not interested in fighting the coalition. They want to take over the coalition. And now you'll see, I think, a period of time...
1: Well, I think they're going after Labor, aren't they, with this campaign?
0: Well, that's right. They take over the coalition because fundamentally they are an anti-Labor party.
1: Okay.
0: And the coalition is being rewritten and renegotiated. You'll see this happen under President Tony Abbott, where they think about preference deals, whether or not they're going to make way for each other in particular seats, although I hear Angus Taylor try to shut that down this week. It will come up again over the next couple of years.
1: We'll see.
0: And you'll have the same policies you've always had from the anti-Labor coalition forces, with some new faces perhaps, maybe with a harder edge, but opposed to wage increases, hostile to Medicare, and determined to divide Australia and talk the country down at a really difficult time.
1: Do you believe One Nation raised $3.7 million in a matter of days?
0: I honestly don't have a view about it, David. I haven't looked at it. Look, these things can raise a lot of money very, very quickly, and
1: Labor's
0: I wouldn't be surprised
1: raised anything
0: if
1: like
0: they
1: that,
0: had
1: so quickly. Have they?
0: I honestly don't know. I don't look at what we raise either, David. I know that these online fundraising can go viral pretty quickly. And at a time where people are understandably sick of the way in which global politics and the economy is impacting their household budgets, it wouldn't surprise me.
1: Okay. Finally, Donald Trump says a deal with Iran is soon to be signed. And as for Iran's nuclear dust, as he calls it, the US will go in and get it at an appropriate time when it is calm. If the war ends with Iran still maintaining its uranium stockpile, what has this achieved?
0: Well, we said at the outset as a government that we supported an objective that sought to make sure that Iran would never secure a nuclear weapons capability and also sought to constrain its ability to hurt its neighbours and, frankly, countries as far away as Australia. We've seen that over the last couple of years, as you know. But we've also said for some time those objectives appear to have been met and it's time to bring this war to a close.
1: Has it been met, though, if they've still got the uranium?
0: Well, let's see how these negotiations play out over the next little while, whether it's 24 hours, as we've heard from the US president, or slightly longer. None of us is counting our chickens quite yet, David, but we all want to see this egg hatch as soon as it possibly can.
1: Has it been worthwhile, this war?
0: Well, that will take a little bit of time to analyse,
1: I
0: think. We supported those objectives. We think they were worthwhile objectives.
1: But you're not sure if it's been a worthwhile war?
0: Yeah, I mean, the damage done to the global economy, the damage done to humanity in the area in particular has been profound. I mean, Iran was a rogue terrorist state. It had caused damage to our own country on the other side of the world and continued to destabilise that important region. So the status quo was really difficult to maintain, I get that, but this has been an incredibly damaging conflict to the global economy and has fed what we were just talking about in terms of people's sense of insecurity and dissatisfaction with how things are going.
1: Health Minister and Minister for Ageing, the Disability and the NDIS, thank you very much for joining us this morning, Mark Butler.
0: Thanks, David.
1: All right, well, coming up, the US and Iran do say they're closer than ever to signing a deal, but we have been here before. What will this look like? Will there finally be peace in the Middle East? First, let's bring in our panel once more. Jennifer Hewitt from the Australian Financial Review, Raf Epstein from ABC Radio Melbourne, and Cameron Stewart from The Australian. Let's just pick up on the NDIS discussion there, Jennifer. It doesn't sound like Mark Butler is interested in any significant changes to what they've put forward to, despite what we've heard at this inquiry.
2: No, I think that's right. I mean, what he's trying to say is that we need to protect those core services for people who do have severe and permanent disability, and it's spread much, much too widely. And his talk about social and community services, for example, now costing $12 billion. You, of course, have people who have got severe problems who are helped by that, but you've also got an awful lot of people who... where carers or all sorts of people can sign up and be paid $75 to drive people to the cinema or cooking classes or take them on holidays. And that type of thing, look, of course it's great to have, but it's impossible to say that is a good idea.
1: There is, in fairness, also a lot of legitimate community participation that has changed lives, that
2: has allowed people to engage in
1: society that they weren't able to previously. But it's all come at a great cost, as we can see. Raf, clearly from that interview, there's a big difference between the feds, the Commonwealth, and the state ministers, and Mark Butler had a go at them there. How should the sector be feeling if the two levels of government that are meant to be co-governing this NDIS are fighting like this?
3: I think it worries the people who provide the services. I think it worries the NDIS participants even more. I actually tried to... What Mark Butler was saying there and what the government is saying is, look, we've got to protect this for the people who need it in the future. And I actually tried that. Beth called from Sunbury. Beth has a rare form of arthritis. Mm-hmm. And she has a whole lot of other intellectual problems. She gets help to shower, she gets help to go to the doctor, those sort of things. She's worried she's going to lose the social and community participation, the sort of budget you're talking
2: that's
3: about.
2: That's the type of person he's saying will not lose those supports.
3: I hear
1: the showering.
3: I understand that. I'm not

0: Sure, Beth understands that. And to go to your point about the providers, no one knows for sure what the changes will be. And when I said to Beth, well, hold on, this is all about making sure that people like you in the future will be okay, she's like, yeah, but I'm the Beth that's here now and I'm suffering. So it's normal for the states and the feds to have that fight. The people in the system are still terrified that they won't get what they really need to sort of be out and about in the community. And I think on top of that, to go to the people at the top versus people at the bottom, if you cut older people's private health insurance, and it sounds like you're cutting people's NDIS, a lot of voters just see that, hear that, and they go, oh, hang on, you're not taxing the gas companies, you're doing that. It is another reason for people to vote One Nation.
1: And Mark Butler sounds like he's not for the turning. It sounds to me like he's very concerned about opening a Pandora's box. If you start to get more consultation, more delays, et cetera, et cetera, it means the cuts don't come earlier. Of course, the cuts to NDIS are structurally important to Labor's future budget strategy. So he's really, while states and the feds are pointing fingers at each other, I mean, the terrible thing is that some people will miss out in some form with these cuts. Mm. And, you know, we had a lot of politicking here, but he doesn't sound like he's for the turning. I think they'll go ahead.
2: The other problem is, of course, they have baked in to the budget,
0: yes,
2: as he said, 2% growth. Well, I mean, I don't think anybody actually believes that.
3: Which is below inflation, right?
2: Well, it's well below inflation. And how is that going to work? That's part of the...
3: It's baked into the budget spending,
2: which the bottom line, which I just think is nonsensical.
0: Just one more point on it. What the states say, okay, argy bargy. The Disability Services Commissioner, she is the one saying to the government, you've got to give us the evidence you're not veering away from the original intent of the scheme. So while this has limited political implications, if the Disability Discrimination Commissioner...
2: But of course that's what the Disability Services Commissioner is going to say.
0: So that's something that the government should engage with and worry about more than a regular argy-bargy with the state. And I think that's a fair call for... It's a statutory position. She's designed to... supposed to stick up for those people. That's an important...
2: Well, sure, but that's obviously would be her position, I think.
3: And just on the arm wrestle federally over the length of this inquiry, and the broad agreement that it's been very tight and they want to pass this bill in the next sitting fortnight, the coalition is offering the Greens an extension of this NDIS inquiry by 6 months. As Mark Butler said, that would come at the cost of billions. If the Greens agree to extend the inquiry into the capital gains tax negative gearing changes by 6 months as well, which is what the coalition really wants. The Greens, my understanding, is still weighing up options here, so they haven't settled on a position. What does it say about the coalition, though, Jennifer, if they're willing to delay the NDIS changes?
2: Well, I think it's kind of dangerous for the coalition in this sense because, of course, as you have seen Mark Butler already saying, they're not serious about cutting spending or whatever. But they want to prolong the political pain for the government. And the longer that they can kind of keep the attention on all the other changes in the budgets on capital gains, which obviously has got a lot of criticism as well, they think that's better. I'm not sure that that's a kind of great... great exchange, really, but I don't know if the Greens will agree. But I do think that they will just be seen as, you know, being incredibly, what would you call, just manipulative on this and opportunistic and not serious about trying to cut the deficit. So,
3: well, all parties will have to make a decision pretty soon on this Parliament, not sitting this week, but then back for that sitting fortnight where they want to get through the NDIS changes, they want to get through the negative gearing and capital gains tax changes as well. Let's turn to the Middle East now. And look, we've heard it a few times before, but this time both the US and Iran are now saying they are close, very close, to reaching a deal to end the war. It comes after a week of renewed hostility, though, and there's still uncertainty about what a peace agreement might look like.
4: We're very close to having a deal.
5: In my good conditions with my friend President Trump, we will defend the state of Israel.
6: His relationship with Benjamin Netanyahu is souring.
7: Warning, be careful, or you will be on your own very soon.
8: President Trump has accused Iran of shooting down a US Apache helicopter.
9: The United States launching retaliatory strikes against Iran.
10: In response, Iran's Revolutionary Guard targeted US positions in Bahrain.
11: And we're in the final throes of what will be a very, very good deal that will not allow in any way, shape or form nuclear weapons, etc. And the strait will open up right away.
12: We've had a number of declarations, as you know. Strait of Hormuz has opened, then a couple of hours later it's closed, then it's open, then it's closed.

0: Hello, everybody. Just had a big day. We just made a great settlement of the war with Iran, subject to finalization of documents.
1: Therefore, the war will come to an end on all fronts, including Lebanon.
0: I just spoke to Bibi.
2: You have come close to sealing a deal, but at the last minute it has fallen apart. And
0: It'll be soon. Maybe this weekend.
1: It is possible that it could happen within the next few days. I am hopeful.
0: The Straits are going to open immediately. It's upon signing. Maybe it'll be Saturday or Monday.
3: So overnight, Donald Trump has posted that an agreement will be signed, he has said, in the coming 24 hours. Iran suggesting it might be a few days. He talked about how great the deal would be, but this bit jumped out. At the appropriate time, when all is calm, we will go in and get the nuclear dust. Cam, that doesn't suggest that nuclear dust, as he calls it, is going to be removed before this war comes to an end.
4: That's right. I mean, basically, let's assume this does happen. I mean, you know, who knows?
3: We've had we've been here before.
4: The amount of nights I've written something that hasn't turned out because of Donald Trump. But basically, what this is interesting. What the deal looks like at this point in time is the minimalist kind of thing that the Americans could accept, which is basically the Strait of Hormuz gets opened, the blockade of uranium ports is lifted, and they'll have 60 days to discuss the nuclear issue, and that's going to be the hard negotiation. But for Donald Trump, there is a basic bottom line here. He has to get a better deal on the nuclear issue than did Barack Obama in 2015 in that nuclear deal, because Trump bagged that deal mercilessly and, in fact, pulled the United States out of it. So that is his only measure of success here. He's already lost so much credibility in the US for the war because his ambitions have shrunk by the week, literally. But if he doesn't get that, he will be
3: widely panicked.
4: What do you think?
3: Will he get a better nuclear deal than Obama?
4: I think it'd be very, very marginal at best. Firstly, they have to get rid of the Iranians have to agree to get rid of the highly enriched uranium that they have. That's the key thing. And also, what will the moratorium, if any, be on their enrichment program? The Americans are looking at about 15 years. The Iranians don't want that much. So, you know, that's the argy-bargy there. Who's going to get that enriched uranium? How are they going to actually safely remove it as well? There's so much that remains to be negotiated still. So, in a way, while this is sort of going to be touted as a big peace agreement, there really is no agreement beyond opening the Strait of Hormuz, which was open before the conflict anyway.
3: Well, yeah, reopening it would be a great thing for the global economy, and, you know, Australia would certainly celebrate watching some oil ships go through. But if the whole point of the war, Raf, was to in part deal with Iran's nuclear threat, I mean, you heard it from Mark Butler there, has this really been worthwhile? He can't say.
5: Well, firstly, Trump's already failed, right? More enriched uranium under Trump than under Obama, right? Under Obama, some of the stuff gets shipped off to Russia. So further down the enrichment process under Trump than under Obama. On top of that, a lot of the world thought Iran had one thing to threaten America and Israel with, right? The nuclear weapon. Now it turns out Iran's got two weapons. Trump's handed them the proof that Iran can inflict global pain around the world. So farmers in Indonesia aren't eating. Farmers in Australia are paying double the price of fertiliser. Something One Nation never points out when they talk about Donald Trump. Trump and Netanyahu have handed Iran this whole extra way of exerting real pain. On top of that, we were promised regime change, and they've changed the regime, right? They're not theocratic. It's a military regime more willing to kill its own people, more willing to take risks, and more willing to exert global pain. He's just trying to get out of that. Like, that is not a success.
3: He is trying to get out of this. One of the other sticking points, I assume, Jen, will be Israel and whether it will have any limitations put on it as to how it can pursue Hezbollah in Lebanon. Now, Netanyahu won't want any limitations there. Iran will want limitations as part of this deal. How is that resolved?
6: Well, exactly. I don't think it is going to be resolved. And I think the Netanyahu government has made it pretty clear that as far as it's concerned, its ability to strike at Hezbollah whenever it feels threatened, which is all the time, will not be restrained at all. So there'll be, you know, no doubt, you know, the odd angry phone call between Trump and Netanyahu. But, I mean, as we've seen, what difference does that make?
3: How do you think Netanyahu, Raf, would be feeling about the prospects of a deal to end this war?
5: Well, I don't want to look inside the mind of a world leader, but Israel's about to go into an election campaign. The language used by Netanyahu's opponents, my Hebrew's not great, but he is essentially accused of being cuckolded by Trump, like a far more abrasive

0: word. So you've got a dynamic inside Israeli politics where any sign that Netanyahu has been constrained by Trump is perceived as a real weakness. Trump actually was telling the American media that Netanyahu might not run. So, like, if he's throwing those bombs into the, sorry, the rhetorical bombs into the Israeli political scene, that makes, so even if the Strait opens, that makes the ability to get to something like a cessation of violence very, very difficult. And keep in mind, 3,700 people at last count have been killed in Lebanon. During Israel's invasion in the 80s, the death toll was about three or four times. Like, that is a hell of a lot of dead people. And about half of the people who've moved in Lebanon won't have a home to go back to. Half of that 1 million people.
1: And the election is not in October, so I think the prospects of things heating up is actually
2: And this could be a real sticking point, because I think Trump can restrain Netanyahu for a little while, but he can't restrain him, you know, full time. The Israelis definitely see Hezbollah. Mind you, the Iranians, of course, could tell Hezbollah to stop throwing missiles at northern Israel.
0: Why would they?
2: So, because if they want to have peace, they could actually do that. There's all sorts of things at play here. But what's really interesting is that Netanyahu's being, as Raf says, he's being so pressured at home to keep that conflict going. Trump is being so pressured at home. Only 2 in 10 Americans believe that this war has been successful. It's less popular in America than was the Vietnam War in the early 70s, according to polls. Yeah. It's pretty remarkable.
3: What about amongst the Republican hawks, though, who want the job finished? How much pressure is there on Trump from that side?
2: Well, there is some pressure from Lindsey Graham's of the world, who basically wanted to go and finish off the job. But I think they realise they can't militarily finish off the job, because there's nothing more they can really do. They can keep bombing. That didn't do much for the regime. It didn't end the regime. So they're very limited with what they can do militarily, and Trump knows that.
1: And although it's nobody really, the great majority do not support the war, it's not as though American soldiers are being killed. They don't approve of it, but it's not the kind of white-hot issue it actually is in most of the rest of the world.
0: Inflation had a two in front of it in America at the start of the war. Now it's got a four.
3: Look, I want to get your thoughts to everybody, but Cam in particular, because you've just been in the UK looking at the shipyards. The shock resignation of Jonathan Healey, the Defence Secretary, and the Armed Services Secretary going as well, Al Carnes. They've both quit, claiming that Keir Starmer is just not spending what he needs to be spending on defence to keep the country safe. This puts all sorts of pressure on Keir Starmer. It's being called the breaking point. He won't last much longer after this resignation. But it also came at an awkward time for Australia. Richard Marles was there at the time. He was meant to be holding an event with Healey in a couple of hours. That had to be cancelled. Being stood up, though, might be the least of Australia's problems. What does this mean for AUKUS?
2: Look, it's a problem. The British side, everyone's been focusing on the US side of AUKUS, you know, Donald Trump, US Virginia-class submarines, etc. The British side, of course, where the Brits and the Australians co-build a submarine late 2030s, is the really main game. And the British industrial submarine industry is absolutely moribund. It needs so much investment, and as does a lot of the British armed forces, and that's what Healey has resigned over. He said that Starmer is not investing enough in Britain for their own defences. That includes the submarine arm. So, look, it's not good news for AUKUS. There was a parliamentary report recently in Britain that said that AUKUS there needs to be greater political leadership from the British government to support AUKUS. Now, if Keir Starmer goes, which he probably will by the end of the year, his replacement will be the fifth Prime Minister to preside over AUKUS. This is not good for AUKUS. It doesn't derail it. I mean, it's a decades-long project, OK? But it absolutely is not healthy. The British side of AUKUS is not healthy at the moment.
3: And Andy Burnham is expected to be the replacement for Keir Starmer, should he win. I think it's Thursday or Friday this week, the Makerfield by-election there. But is it clear at all whether he would increase defence spending? Is that...
1: Well, I mean, I think you look at Britain, obviously there's a great demand to increase spending, and yet we're looking at a broke country. I mean, Australia's got problems with its budget, big problems with its budget, but compared to England, they're not nearly as severe. So I think, obviously, there will be pressure to not least from the US, to increase spending and actually do something. But I think the other issue in terms of AUKUS for Australia is that, this whole debate that's going on in the Labor Party now will give, fresh momentum to that. I don't think it's going to actually change the outcome, but it demonstrates that Australia is also not putting in the money that it says it will or it should. They're playing games here on that too.
0: Burnham's criticism.

0: criticised, just from all my English politics podcast consumption, of which I listen to way too many. He is criticised for basically not having a position. He is from the north, like he's from Manchester, but he also ran back to Manchester and left Westminster because he was perceived to be someone who was never willing to nail his colours to the mast. I don't think we've got any indication of what AUKUS would, you know, what would happen to AUKUS under him. But Cam's point's that the most wounding to Australian politics right now, the guy in charge of making sure we build submarines with Britain is saying we're not doing enough to do it. And that's why he left. Like, he's willing to wound Starmer while Starmer is down. He's kicking him while he's down to say, hang on, we're not going to be able to deliver. And that's what lands in Australian politics.
1: Yeah, no, exactly. All right, our panel, Cameron Stewart, Raph Epstein and Jennifer Hewitt, let's get some final observations. Cam.
2: This week we saw a fascinating power play, David, between the three best-known autocrats in the world, North Korea's Kim Jong-un and Xi Jinping in China, Vladimir Putin in Russia. China has always seen North Korea very much as a little brother. 90% of trade from North Korea goes to China. It likes North Korea to stay in its lane. Kim Jong-un's been reaching out to Vladimir Putin lately, giving him troops who'll be actually fighting and dying on the Ukrainian border, weapons in return for a whole bunch of cash to make his impoverished nation a little less impoverished. Xi Jinping looked at this, didn't like it, did a state visit this week with all that fantastic Stalin's hoopla that you get to talk to Kim Jong-un, and Kim Jong-un won lots of benefits from China as a result. So Kim Jong-un is having a moment in the sun. Remember a few years ago he played Donald Trump on a break, right, on those very high-profile summits. Yeah. Well, now he's playing off Russia against
1: Xi.
2: China.
1: Interesting.
2: And really interesting, and he's doing quite well. So while he's a rat bag, he should not be admired. He's certainly no fool.
1: He knows how to squeeze a good outcome. Mm. All right, Raph.
0: Most importantly, let's go Knicks and go Socceroos. They are the two most important things I have to say today. Maybe less importantly, but much more on the insiders page. Jacinta Allen's cabinet and Jacinta Allen's caucus room, they are all watching nervously to see if the significant factional voices can be persuaded. There are a couple of polls coming very soon. Mm. There are federal Labor people who believe, I don't know if it's true, but they believe that Labor's internal polling is already in the teens in Victoria.
1: Jeez.
0: They believe it. I don't know if that is true. People inside her government are watching to see if the factional leaders could be persuaded to go and tap her on the shoulder and ask her for a smooth succession. I don't see that movement yet. And despite everything, I have no one's ever said to me, Jacinta Allen is willing to go quietly. And if she's not willing to go quietly, she won't go.
1: And just to remind people interstate, we're in June. Your election in Victoria is
0: 5 months.
1: In November.
0: Yep.
1: And there's this leadership...
0: Five months to caretaker, and they are running third. State right. Labor's running third in the polls.
1: Jennifer.
3: Well, the good, or at least goodish news, is that nobody expects the Reserve Bank to raise interest rates when it meets on Tuesday. And that's obviously a great relief for millions of households, but also for Jim Chalmers. The bad news is one of the reasons they're not going to expected to raise rates is that the economy is actually weakening really, really quite fast and badly, and that is going to be extremely painful for everyone.
1: Glass half full, glass half empty. All right, thank you all very much for joining us this morning.
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11: 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I'm Mandy Pressland, coming to you from Gadigal Land with a news update coming our way shortly before we take you to our broadcast partners at the BBC. Eastern Standard Time is midday. In Central Australia, it's 11:30. In Western Australia, it's 10 a.m.

0: ABC News, I'm Carrie Worthington. The Western Australian Attorney General has described the fatal shooting of a 9-year-old Perth girl in Pakistan as a tragic situation. Local media says the girl's family was robbed while visiting Pakistan's Punjab province on Wednesday, local time. The family drove away, but police allegedly mistook their car for the suspects and opened fire. 9-year-old Hania Ahmed was killed and her father and brother were injured. Tony Booty says the government will provide support for those affected.
1: Just want to let the Pakistani community of West Australia and their family of the deceased that the WA government are with them and will provide whatever support they can. And I believe that the Commonwealth Government, Department of Foreign Affairs, will of course provide the necessary consulate support in Pakistan.
0: It's unclear when a deal between Iran and the United States will be signed as both sides signal an agreement is close, Ali Crew reports.
2: US President Donald Trump has taken to social media to declare a deal will be signed with Iran today and the Strait of Hormuz will be immediately reopened. Mr. Trump says he wants the process to go smoothly, but says if it doesn't, we have the ultimate alternative, hopefully to be never used again. It comes after Iran's foreign ministry confirmed a peace deal will be signed soon, but downplayed the chances of it being signed today. Meanwhile, fighting in Lebanon is continuing, with a number of people reportedly killed in Israeli strikes. Tehran had earlier made a ceasefire in Lebanon and an Israeli withdrawal from the country, a condition of reaching an agreement with Washington.
0: The Shadow Home Affairs Minister John O'Dunham says he has no regrets about retiring from politics to prioritise his family. Senator Dunham made the surprise announcement this morning, calling time on his 10-year career in federal politics. The Tasmanian senator is widely considered to be one of the Liberal Party's best performers. He says he knows he's leaving at a challenging time for the party, but his political career has taken its toll on his family.
3: Only last night, as I was reading Diary of a Wimpy Kid to my 11-year-old son, it made absolute sense that I was making this decision. I have no regrets about pulling up stumps and paving the way for someone else to take on the challenge of restoring the trust that we sadly have lost over the last two elections.
0: The New South Wales government is considering expanding its shark management program following yesterday's attack at Coogee Beach. The state's Environment Minister Tara Moriarty has requested urgent advice on how technology can be used to better protect swimmers. The government's already invested $36 million in shark mitigation measures like drones, smart drum lines and research into shark movements. Ms Moriarty says a key focus will be expanding the state's drone network.
4: We want more drones in the skies above our beaches. They are the things that help us to monitor sharks faster and spot them faster and be able to track them as they move in and out of beaches. But none of this is perfect. We don't have a perfect solution here. We'll never have a perfect solution for how we manage sharks.
0: Firefighters and farmers who oppose the Victorian government's emergency services tax are rallying in Premier Jacinta Allen's electorate of Bendigo. There's rising tension between the state government and Country Fire Authority firefighters and rural Victorians. David George, a farmer and CFA volunteer from Lake Goldsmith, west of Ballarat, says the levy unfairly targets rural farming families.
5: My bill now is about $8,000 on my farm. It's going to go to $35,000. No one can afford that. I've got blokes that are going to go $90,000 to $100,000. What for? We put the fires out and it's costing me $8,000 and been a volunteer for over 50 years.
0: The Victorian government says every dollar raised by the levy is invested back into the emergency services. Football fans are preparing to head into Melbourne's CBD to watch the Socceroos begin their World Cup campaign against Turkey. Costa Haritos is at Federation Square.
6: The Socceroos may be 13,000 kilometres away, but dedicated football fans have braved Melbourne's cold weather to watch the game on the big screen at Federation Square. Fans dressed in green and gold, along with Turkish fans in red, have been lining up to enter the cordoned off area. There is a visible security presence and organisers say they will not tolerate any antisocial behaviour. Last month, Fed Square announced it would no longer hold public screenings because of previous poor crowd behaviour. The Premier Jacinta Allen overturned the decision.
0: And the World Cup match between Scotland and Haiti is underway in Boston. This is Scotland's first appearance at a World Cup since 1998, while Haiti has had to wait 52 years. Earlier, Morocco and Brazil played out a one-all draw in New Jersey, while Qatar scored against, nil against Switzerland. ABC News.

0: Checking the weather outlook now for our capital cities, and mostly sunny for Brisbane with 24 degrees. It's now 21. Sydney showers and 21 the top, 16 currently. It's 16 degrees in Canberra. That's your predicted top with a shower or two. Melbourne partly cloudy and 15, currently 12. In Hobart it's 12 degrees, 14 your maximum, partly cloudy. Sunny and 17 for Adelaide, it's now 15. Perth, showers increasing, 19 degrees your maximum, it's now 16. And in Darwin, sunny and 32, currently in Darwin 29 degrees. I'll be back with you in around 25 minutes here on ABC News Radio after we take you to the BBC.
1: Thank you. Thank you and welcome to Morocco. I'm Johnny Diamond and this is World Questions, Young Women and Change, coming to you from Les Étoiles de Jemaa El Fna at the heart of the ancient Medina of the city of Marrakech. Morocco is a North African country of just under 40 million and describes itself as a sovereign Muslim state. Laws here are based on interpretations of Islam's holiest book, the Quran. That's left half the population at what some people see as a disadvantage, with far fewer rights than men when it comes to the family and a much diminished role in broader society. A third of women here cannot read or write. Only a fifth are in employment. And a national survey found that two-thirds of women had been the victim of domestic violence. Change has come for Morocco's women over the decades. Family law, known here as Mudawana, has been reformed, but that process has ground to a halt after objections from some religious conservatives. There have been campaigns aplenty, but the pushback has been strong, and the traditional ways have many and powerful supporters. We have a new generation of women here in Marrakech, both on our panel and in our audience to discuss the future. Let me first introduce our panel. Frizzy is a trailblazing rapper, singer and songwriter, 25 years old, and her song, The Time Has Come, was the anthem for an equal rights campaign led by feminist groups in Morocco. Kauta Raïs is also 25 and a student at the National School of Architecture in Tetouan in the far north of the country. She sits on the National Council of Student Renewal, which is an Islam-orientated student movement. Yusra Salih is a 26-year-old data engineer who works in Casablanca. She's a feminist digital content creator and a women's rights activist. And Dr. Meryem Redouane is a geologist and professor at Sidi Mohammed Ben Abdallah University. She is 30 with two children and is head of the women's section of the International Islamic Federation of Student Organizations. She's come down to Marrakech from the city of Fez. Your panel. Let's go straight to our first question, and it comes from Meryem Amine.
2: So my question is, do you think tradition in Morocco helps or hinder the progress of young women today? And how can we find a balance between preserving cultural identity and embracing development?
1: Thank you very much, Meryem. Thank you. Kauta Raïs, your first thoughts. Okay.
3: So hello, everyone. As I see in Morocco, we always talk about tradition as something that we all know is something basic and we can't go far away from. So when we talk about young women, we also talk about a generation that going to lead this country later. I see that tradition must be something that reinforces women's in Morocco based on the relation between religion and the tradition in Morocco. We are at the end an Islamic country. We have some general rules, but that doesn't stop women's to do what they want. At the end, everyone is have his freedom, but your freedom ends when my freedom starts. If everyone do whatever he wants, if every woman be wild, it's not gonna be something that give harmony to our society.
1: Thank you very much indeed. Frizzy, can I ask you, the question was about tradition in Morocco. Does it help or hinder the progress of young women today?
4: I would say tradition has always been a big part of our country culture. And I can tell that women has been hindered in the early ages, but nowadays we can actually define tradition more like a signature. It's like a blueprint, it's like a color for the country, rather than something that should limit the progression and the modernity of women's situation and the state in Morocco. So I think we're getting more aware that we shouldn't be letting such thing that has been put by our ancestors and people that are probably no longer in life hinder what's going on in 2026.
1: Thank you very much indeed. Yusra Salhi.
5: Well, first of all, thank you all for being here. And it makes me really happy that so many people are willing to spend time talking about these things. That's actually a really good question. You know, tradition in Morocco is very important. And I like what you said about it being more of a color, more of a tempo, rather than anything else. And I do think that we should preserve traditions because they do play a big role in identifying the culture of a country. But I do think that we should listen to women who come forward with their stories and tell us, I don't like this tradition, it harms me. And one example of that is Sirwel. I don't know if you guys know about it or not, but here in Morocco we have a tradition of when a couple is married, on the first night we take out these pants that are stained in blood as a symbol of the virginity of a woman. And I do think that is deeply sexist, and I think that those kind of traditions should be left in the past. Now, hammams, I love hammams. I go to hammams all the time. And so, yeah, let's keep that one. That one is not sexist, and that one is actually pretty good. That's my opinion on it.
1: The hammam is the traditional bath here
5: exactly.
1: Morocco.
5: Yeah,
1: public baths, indeed. Meriem Redouane, do traditions help or hinder the progress, in particular of young women today?
6: To speak truthfully, traditions have always been something controversial because some people agree with, some people disagree with. But in every traditional society, we have many things to agree on and some things that need to be rediscussed over the time. So a part of our traditions actually empowers women and give more rights to the women long before the Western societies did for their women. So no, as a Moroccan, I can proudly say that traditions have been helpful to women, empowering women for decades. But we had some issues regarding these traditions, especially when they start misusing them. It can be men, they can be women themselves. Like, for example, a relationship between a mother-in-law and her daughter-in-law. The relationship between them has traditionally been a matter of discussion in Morocco. But how does real traditions, real Moroccan traditions, frame this or shape it in a very respectful way? However, women themselves choose to act differently and start making issues for their son, and then create some issues with the daughter-in-law, and hence the problems comes. And so the woman became the enemy of a woman. So it's not always a men's issue.
1: Thank you very much indeed. Can I ask our questioner, Meriem, what do you think about the situation in Morocco? Does tradition help or does it hold women back?
2: I ask this question because I have a lot of problems with the traditional in Morocco in my life. Just because I'm a girl in Morocco, and the people in Morocco think she's not free. She is not free, okay? So I agree, Yusra. I have the same idea as she. The tradition, there are a lot of things good in tradition, but there is a lot of things bad.
1: Right, okay. Thank you very much, and thank you for your time today. Can I get thoughts from the audience on this question? The question about tradition, the question about the balance between cultural identity and development. Madam, first of all, if you would.
7: Hello, everyone. There is something about tradition that I'm not agree with. I'm very proud of my country, my tradition, my heritage. But for example, there is something just for women, Hshuma. It's a word you cannot translate in other language. It's like when you go uncovered, like, for example, Yusra, if you walk outside and you know it.
1: Without a headscarf?
7: With
1: her arms uncovered?
7: Yeah, like,
1: I see.
7: Arms
1: forgive
7: off.
1: Me.
7: Thank yeah, it's Hshuma. It's not something you do. You are not a respectable woman. Even if you did studies, you work as a doctor, advocate, anything, it's called Hshuma. But for men, it's not Hshuma. I don't understand why tradition in Morocco are just for women sometimes, but not for men.
1: Okay, thank you very much. Thank you so much for your time. Kauta, can I ask you about dress? It comes up quite a lot, the issue of why men can walk around with their arms bare or wearing shorts, but women are disapproved of when they walk like that. To some women, that is seen as taking their freedom away.
3: Okay. So, in my opinion, I see that the word that she said, Hshuma, is something that we should not use only for women. It should be used for men also. Because at the end, we're not equal, in my opinion. We should have justice between men and women, but not being equal. About dress, there is limits for every gender. Men can wear whatever they want. Women can wear whatever they want, but there is limits. If you see a man with very shorts, you're gonna dislike it automatically. You're not gonna like it. Either you're progressist or not, you dislike it. So here you're gonna be Hshuma. You're not gonna let your children sit with a boy like that.
1: Okay, thank you very much indeed. Our next question comes from Aziza Dazizi.
8: Hi, everyone. My name is Aziza, and I work with a non-profit organization in rural areas in all around Morocco. And we witnessed that in rural areas, there is a lot of child marriage cases. So because of the loopholes in the family code in the Article 19 and 20, when it gives like the approval for a judge to say yes to a marriage of a young girl just because one of her parents, they want her to get married. So I believe that the family code must change, and we must, like all of us, say no to child marriage with no exception.
1: Okay, let's put that to our panel. Thank you very much, Aziza. Just a little bit of context there about child marriage. The law in Morocco has been progressively tightened. It is still permitted by the state when a judge gives permission, and 14% of girls married in Morocco are married before their 18th birthday. 1% are married before their 15th birthday, though there has been a sharp drop in applications for underage marriage. So it is increasingly rare, but it is something that is permitted by the state and does still happen. Singer Frizzy, the questioner says, I believe the family code must be changed to stop this entirely. Do you agree?
9: I expected the question to be addressed to me. It automatically reminds me of a campaign that I contributed in. It's called Brat Halwaqt. I suppose you know about it. Yeah, I had the pleasure to be the voice, the artistic voice of this campaign. So the story of this song is basically, I try to build the story of a young girl who grows up and find herself in different situations, frustrating situations. One of the situations is underage marriage. And I believe this was the most touching part of this song. I rarely answer saying yes or no, black and white answers. But for this specific question, it's a hard no. And I am very much against underage marriage. I do see this as legal rape. and I am happy that the rate has dropped. So, yeah.
1: Thank you very much indeed. Meryem Redouan, academic and activist. The question about the family code being changed to stop child marriage entirely. What do you make of that?
6: I always have issues with the limits because I have to know who sets the limits, who has the right to set limits and define the borders. For example, why 18? Why we call underage someone who is 18? Because in the 1980s, the United Nations agreed on that. But why? Does it have to be the same for everyone? No, it doesn't have to be the same for everyone because each one is different than the other. And everyone becomes adult, reaches the puberty at a certain age. We don't have the same age for that. So these specific emotions and thoughts regarding or around the marriage can happen and define the borders. For example, why 18? Why we call underage someone who is 18? Because in the 1980s, the United Nations agreed on that. But why? Does it have to be the same for everyone? No, it doesn't have to be the same for everyone because each one is different than the other and everyone

0: for that. So these specific emotions and thoughts regarding or around the marriage can happen to someone who is younger than 18. And in that case, why should I stop someone who is 99 days from getting married? It's almost there. No, you can't marry today, but you can marry tomorrow. No, that makes no sense. We should try to see that the person who is involved in that marriage is willingly entering that marriage, and he's financially capable of, emotionally capable of, psychologically capable of getting married, and then why not?
1: It's up to a judge to give approval.
0: Yes, exactly.
1: Whose interests is the judge considering when he, perhaps she, is making the decision about approving the marriage of, say, a 16 or 17-year-old girl?
0: Now, if we come back to our traditions, but the ones that comes from the religion, the traditions coming from the religion, what did they say? They say that a man can get married or can get married only if he's capable of financially and he's able to. And for the women, what we do say for her, that if someone who is capable financially and you agree with his principles and values and moral values, then you can marry him. So that's the main reasons, or that's the main arguments in that gives the Islamic traditions to this marriage and how we frame it. So the judge should take into consideration these factors to decide whether these two have to get married or not, or they are incapable of marrying.
1: Thank you very much indeed. Yusra Salhi, influencer. The question about amending the family code to outlaw child marriage.
2: Yeah, I mean, I think it's really interesting that the rates for child marriage are actually a lot higher in rural areas. And if we're just trying to be real, which is your, you know, memo, I guess, no child would want to get married. I don't believe that. I don't think a 17-year-old or a 17.999-year-old would want to get married. Also, it is only a question when it comes, do we ever hear about underage boys getting married to women? It's really only about underage girls, little girls, kids who are girls. And so I think it's always interesting to keep these things in mind when we think, or we try to think logically about these issues. I think that child marriage in 2026 shouldn't even be a topic of discussion. It should be in the past. A lot of girls coming from rural areas only get married because there is a promise of a better life in the city. I was raised in a city. I was privileged enough to be raised in a city. I was privileged enough to move to the capital of Morocco, and I have never seen any kid or, you know, underage girl that wanted to get married. I do think that underage girls who are forced to get married to people under the promise of a better life are being raped of their childhood. That's what I think of it.
1: Thank you very much indeed. Kautar Riyas, the question is pretty blunt. Should child marriage be stopped entirely in Morocco?
3: Okay, so I may be a little bit extremist about that. Because at the end, when we see you talk about rural areas, it's always economics problems that cause this marriage. In this situation, we can't really blame this marriage. They are looking for a good life, maybe, but it's okay. But as Mariam said earlier, if the man is wealthy, if he's capable financially, if the child woman can do what she should do. In the meantime, we say that a child of 15 has the freedom to wear whatever she wants. Why she can't have the freedom to decide what she wants?
1: Okay.
3: If she's grown up enough to decide what she wants to wear, where she wants to study, what she wants to study, why she can't decide about her personal life?
1: Thank you very much indeed. Can we hear from the audience? I mean, I think, Aziza, I think we're pretty clear about where you stand on this one, Aziza. You made it fairly clear in your quest

0: question. Can I get someone who hasn't spoken yet? Madam, over here. Thank you very much.
1: Hello. My name is Salma Ramadan. And if it was up to me, actually, I would make it illegal for a woman to get married because before she has financial freedom and before she has a career. Because in our Moroccan society, if you go and see women problems, they usually get married because, like Yusra said, because of the economical problems. And she can't get out of a bad marriage, even if she's being abused or whatever, because she's dependent on the men. And Kautar, she said, if a 15-year-old can decide what she wears, we should let her get married. And I don't think so, because kids usually don't think right. For example, sometimes they do drugs, they smoke, and we have to tell them, stop doing this, it's not right. So if she wants to get married, we should not let her, because she's young. She doesn't understand. Maybe she thinks she loves him or something, but instead, we should tell her, go study, go have a career, think about the future, be financially free before you actually get married.
0: Thank you very much indeed. Kauta, do you want to respond to what you heard?
2: Yeah, so about what you said, it's not really like that. At the end, we agree that kind of in Morocco, we started to normalize relation between boys and girls. So if we normalize that, we get at some consequences that maybe we dislike. For example, pregnancies out of marriage. Also, the psychological way. In the psychological, she may have a relation with someone. They broke up. She have bad feelings, depression. I'm gonna talk about myself. I'm gonna be graduated in when I will have 29. I'm not gonna be financially free when, at least when I have 30. So should I get married until I get 30? No, I don't think so. I started the idea of getting married when I had 18.
0: Okay, thank you very much. It is a fact that a number of young women marry to get out of poverty in Morocco. Are there people in the audience who have thoughts on that? Yes, to our questioner again, Aziza.
3: Yeah, for me, like, it's related to poverty, but not like the girls who decide, like the parents. Right. They do decide to rid off of her, even though, like, the excuse of poverty. But we saw a lot of cases that the parents, they are rich, but still, though, they force their girls to get married.
0: Thank you very much indeed. We will leave that topic there for the moment. That's all we have time for in this half of the programme, but we will be back with more World Questions after the news.
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11: 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I'm Mandy Pressland with a news update before we return to the BBC. 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
11: US President Donald Trump and Pakistan both say a deal to end the fighting between the US and Iran is scheduled to be signed today. Ali Crew reports.
13: In a post on social media, Mr. Trump said the agreement would be signed on Sunday and that the Strait of Hormuz, a key shipping route, would be open to all once the deal is agreed. Pakistan, a key mediator, also said they were preparing for the electronic signing of the Memorandum of Understanding on Sunday. But before Mr. Trump's comments, Iranian Foreign Ministry spokesperson Esmail Baghaei said the signing wouldn't happen by that deadline, but he acknowledged the possibility of it happening in the coming days could not be ruled out. Previous reports from the US had suggested Lebanon may not be a part of this deal, with Iran reportedly insisting on it.
11: The Sydney surf lifesaver who rescued a woman attacked by a shark has described the size of the animal. 25-year-old Charlie Verko was board paddling at Sydney's Coogee Beach when he heard

0: screams and rushed towards the swimmer. He says it was the biggest shark he's ever seen.
1: When it grabbed her, I was pretty panicked, obviously. Kept heading over towards her, but didn't really know what I should do. And the shark surfaced out of the water, and just the size of it was really shocking to me. And that was when I was really going, I don't think I can do anything right now, just because it was so big and powerful.
0: As the Socceroos prepare for their World Cup match in Vancouver against Turkey, the Socceroos watch party will take place at Federation Square in Melbourne's CBD, with rules in place aiming to prevent bad behaviour. Georgia Lenton-Williams reports.
2: The live screening of Australia versus Turkey in the FIFA World Cup starts at 2 o'clock in the afternoon, but fans are advised to arrive early. It's the first of three scheduled at Federation Square over coming weeks, after Premier Jacinta Allen overturned a decision last month by the Melbourne Arts Precinct Corporation to ban the screenings due to concerns about attendees' behaviour. There will be fencing in place and bag checks. Fans will be subject to conditions of entry, including not consuming alcohol unless they're in a licensed area. There's also 20 categories of prohibited items. If Federation Square reaches capacity, visitors will be redirected to Amy Park.
0: To the weather now, the current temperatures in Brisbane, it's 21 degrees, Sydney 16, 16 in Canberra, in Melbourne it's 12 degrees, Hobart 12, Adelaide 15, Perth 16, and in Darwin it's 29 degrees. We'll have another news update for you in just under half an hour here on ABC News Radio after we go back to the BBC.
3: Welcome back to BBC World Questions in Marrakesh, where we're discussing the rights and future roles of women in Morocco. Let me reintroduce our young panel. Meriem Redouane is head of the women's section of the International Islamic Federation of Student Organisations. Yusra Salhi is a feminist digital content creator and a women's rights activist. Frizzy is a rapper, singer and songwriter whose work often highlights the struggles of women. And Kuta Raïs is a student at the National School of Architecture and a member and sits on the National Council of Student Renewal, which is an Islam-orientated student movement. Let's go straight to our next question, and it comes from Evelyn.
4: More and more young women are moving to the cities to pursue higher education. The challenge afterwards is how to find a job with that degree. How can universities be brought closer to the realities of professional life so that graduates are able to find employment after completing their studies?
3: Thank you, Evelyn. Thank you very much indeed. Well, we have an academic and a student on the panel, and I'm going to start with them first. Meriem Redouane, academic and activist. How can universities be brought closer to the realities of professional life so that graduates can find employment afterwards?
5: I have my own point of view on this. In particular, I see that students coming from rural areas often have better discipline, better marks. They are hardworking students, and they have that thing pushing them to learn more and to get a good job, to have a career. So I actually see it as the opposite, because we have many difficulties and many issues with students coming from more easier areas, I mean, from the city, who are careless about what they are doing, especially at the faculty. So I really respect the conditioning that made them that sharp. Because that's one thing about Morocco, by the way. Morocco makes you feel that everything is uneasy, so you have to work for it very hard. And when you have it, when you get it, then you are very proud of it because you had it.
3: Thank you very much indeed. Kawtar Riyas, is this a concern of yours? I mean, you are studying at the moment. Is it a concern about the gap between university and graduate employment?
6: I'm not really concerned about that, right? Because I was a medical student before being an architecture student.
3: Gosh.
6: So I studied 2 years of medical studies, and after that I went after my dream. For me, it's about passion, about love, about what you want to do. So if you have that love, if you have that passion, indeed you need to have a good knowledge in your career. You will find your job. You will find what you search. At the end, there is that very...

0: renowned quotes that said, who search finds. So if you search well, if you have the ability to show your talents, to show what you can really do, you're going to find a good job and you are going to be happy about it.
1: Thank you very much indeed. Yusra Salhi, influencer. Women struggle to achieve in the jobs market here in Morocco. I mean, the number of women in employment is far, far lower than the number of men. I mean, by sort of tens and tens of percentage points. What can be done to help young women as they come towards the city to get jobs?
2: I mean, I personally think it should start early. I think that there should be some changes to our educational system as a whole, and it should start in primary school. I think that if we integrate more art programs, more critical thinking programs, anything that encourages people to really take the time to think about what they're passionate about, what they want to do later on in their career, what they'd rather spend their time doing. And I do think that that's where it starts. And I think that if we do start there, then we're going to give people a more fair chance to achieve what they really want to do. And so, for example, for me, I didn't really have an idea what I really wanted to do until I graduated high school. I didn't really know that I wanted to be a data engineer until I started studying data. And lucky for me, I did like it. But that's not the case for a lot of people. And so I think that we should just kind of encourage women to really start early to think about what they want to do, but also to expose them to arts and things that make them want to think about these things.
1: Thank you. Frizzy, you are accessed here in Morocco in the creative industries as a singer. Do women face particular barriers within performing arts here?
3: Yeah, I would also like to, speaking of this, I would like to endorse Yusra's statement on this topic. I am a living proof of somebody who pursued their studies until the end. I did graduate and got my master's degree in high performance computing and cloud. And luckily, I am maybe one of the kids who were given the privilege to choose what to do with the rest of their lives. And I literally dropped my diploma and never actually worked with it or applied for a single job. And yeah, this is how I got into my career and took it to a professional level. I'm not worried about the financial side of this. I know that the music industry in Morocco is still progressing and developing, but I am hanging in the hope and especially having faith in my decision, as I know I'm a spiritual person. I know that there is no closed door, and if you pour your heart into something, it must be fruitful and there must be a positive outcome out of it.
1: Thank you very much. Can I go back to you, Evelyn?
4: Well, my experience comes from working with the students, particularly from the rural side. So I feel there is a huge gap in between growing up in the mountains as in big cities. And I think then the basics is that what you said is the very big difference if you are raised in a city or and have the support or good schools from the beginning on, and you learned to make your own decision or thinking more forward than when you come from rural side.
1: Thank you very much indeed, and thank you very much for your question. I'm going to move on to the next question, if I may. Thank you very much. And it comes from Baha Meriem.
5: Hello, everyone. And thank you for giving me this opportunity by picking my question.
1: Thank you.
5: So my question is about inheritance. Inheritance is one of the inequalities we suffer from in our country. So when women and men have the same duty, so why do women get half of men?
1: Thank you very much indeed. The question, when women and men have the same duty or duties, why do women get half of men? Again, inheritance laws have been progressively reformed in Morocco. Now women receive half the inheritance that male siblings get. Female orphans without brothers have to share with male relatives that may be really quite distant. Has to be said, a survey in 2024 showed widespread support in Morocco for this system. Around 75% of people said they supported the current system of inheritance. Yusra Salhi, the system of inheritance, why do women get half of what men get, and what do you think of it?
2: I can tell you why, but I agree with your question. You know, we as women have the same duties. Actually, 1 in 6 women in Morocco are heads of families today in 2026. And so when we talk about this, usually the argument for it is that men usually head the family. Men are usually financially responsible for the family, and so therefore they deserve to have more money to spend from. But then when we actually look at reality, we do see that there are many, many women who are supporting their families. And so I don't understand the logic behind it. I think that it is definitely something that needs to be changed as soon as possible, because to me, at least, it doesn't make a lot of sense.
1: Miriam Redouan, academic, activist, can you explain it to us, and do you understand what justifies it?
6: Right after Yusra. Well, of course, for me, that is something that we can't even negotiate or discuss, because it is clear, stated in the Quran, and it's our holy book, so it's all in the books with every single detail. The man has always been traditionally the one who provides for the family, for the women, all women in the family, the sister, the mother, the daughter, even his aunts, if they don't have a male who has obligations, financial obligations towards her. So in Islam, the whole thing makes the understanding. If you ignore one of the components, you cannot be arguing something as a result, because that's obvious. Now, we have in Islam, so this is a very sensitive issue, so we have to understand it very carefully. Yes, many practices around the inheritance have big issues and have big implications and repercussions on the society and on the families, and might result in injustice for the women. We agree on that. Yes, an uncle who is trying to kick out the daughter of his brother, for example, after his death, is something that is unforgivable, because he doesn't have dignity. He doesn't have the sense of humanity. So that's what we agree on. But then we have to differentiate between the practice and the tradition. Okay. And the Islamic tradition and the Islamic law within the matter of the inheritance.
1: Well, as we are discussing Islam, you can hear the call to prayer echoing round the Medina as the light drops away here right in the heart of Marrakesh. Thank you very much for that. Singer Frizzy, the question there about why women get half of what men do, the defence, the explanation from Miriam was that this is derived from the Quran. What do you say?
3: Of course, totally, it is coming from the Quran. It's not something we came up with out of randomness. And it's putting me in such a frustrating position. I am Muslim. I am a believer, not that much of a practicant. Or am I saying the right word?
1: Yes, that's about right. You don't practice that much.
3: Yeah, I don't practice that much. And I hardly relate to the situation. I have never been put in a situation where I am unfairly inheriting or seeing one of my family members inheriting. Alhamdulillah, we didn't witness any death of our ancestors yet. And I do respect what my Quran and my religion came with, but at the same time, I do believe that there are some things that should be progressing in parallel with the current situation and the current times.
1: Thank you.
3: We can't be asked to do the same duty and get half the rights.
1: Thank you very much indeed. Kuta Rias, student and activist. Is there, in your eyes, space for interpretation

0: space for reform and keeping within the laws and the traditions laid out in the Quran? Or is this as hard and fast as some people suggest?
1: So, first, as Mariam said, it's in the Quran. So, basically, we can't discuss that. It's something that we need to respect, something that even if we don't believe in it, much we should respect it. But in the same time, if I see it in my eyes as a new generation, if we want to say, when we talk about two people engaged, dating, we see that a woman won't accept 50-50 in a dinner. So she thinks that man should provide. He should provide in dates, he should provide in rent, he should provide in everything. Before that, the girl or the woman, when she is with her parents, she's never asked to work or to get money to home. So when Yusra talked about contributing, it's something that, but it's, we can say that it's a choice that a woman can do. If you want to contribute, you contribute. If you don't want to, you don't contribute. If you want to work, you work. You don't. If you don't want, you don't work.
0: But you will not inherit.
1: Yeah, but in the same time, it's not. You are not inherent because he is the man. Right. He will take care of every needs you have. So he should have a good part that he will. As Mariam said, even he's in charge of his biggest family.
0: I want to hear from the audience on this. I know that so many people think about it a lot. Madam, directly over there.
2: Hi, everyone. My name is Asma Fua. In our today's world, it's men don't provide anymore. That's why people find inheritance, it's something that isn't balanced between men and female. So for us as a female, we found it that it's unfair because men in our today's world are they don't provide anymore as they used to.
0: Thank you very much indeed. In the front row, the lady there. Yes, if you would, madam. Thank you very much.
3: Thank you.
0: Thank you.
3: A bit of Arabic.
0: You're going to speak in Arabic. Fine, we'll get Hajar to translate.
4: She wants to make a comment about inheritance.
0: Thank you, yes.
3: بالنسبة للرجل علاش هو تيدي الحصة الأكثر في الإرث. تنعرفوا بأن الرجل تكون عنده مسؤولية تكون عنده هو الحيز الأكبر فأنه يصرف على ديك الأسرة.
4: شكرا. Do you think men take a bigger part of inheritance because they have a bigger financial responsibility and they have to provide for the wife and other family members?
0: Thank you very much. Shukran, madam. Thank you very much, and thank you, Hajar. I'm going to go to some people who haven't spoken yet, and then I'm going to come to you, madam. Just the lady on the edge there, that's right.
5: Hi, everyone. My name is Warda Bui. Nowadays, like the financial leadership that we used to see in men back then, it's not there anymore. So we see women trying to find jobs for themselves, trying to support their families. So the reason of why men should get double what women are getting, it shouldn't be reasonable any longer. Because a woman now is the one who's supporting the family. So what I think, personally, is that we should be treating this as a case-by-case thing when it comes to women who support their families financially. I think they should get the inheritance fairly with the man in the family. Okay. But if the man is the one who's supporting the family financially, then I think it's fair for him to get whatever he is getting. Yeah.
0: Thank you very much indeed. And the lady here?
6: So to respond about what the girls are saying, actually I respect what was provided in the Quran as an Islamic girl, okay? But my question is, I'm living a real examples of some widows and some divorced or some families without any presence of a male character, okay? So after the absence of the parent or the father, there is no one to provide. Who will guarantee this rights for those children, for example? If the woman wasn't educated or wasn't working, so who's going to secure their expenses?
0: Thank you very much indeed. Yes, to the lady here.
7: Okay, I will give a personal story. So I'm a single mom.

0: I don't have the choice to have someone to provide for me. I'm 33. I will not ask my father. I will not ask my ex-husband. And the law in Morocco don't give that amount of money to have a decent life with my daughter. In Quran, we also have testaments. So we don't just have tasib. Why do we choose tasib? And in tasib, in Quran, you have that, as you said, the man should be the provider. You have some inheritance that you have just daughters, and you have the uncle who irritates. This uncle, they never see the uncle. He take the money, and the daughter will never again see the uncle. Who will protect these girls? Mm-hmm. So if we want to apply the Quran, mm-hmm. It should not be in a patriarchal way. So in the law, we should have, if the man take the money and don't provide, he need to be punished. Mm-hmm. The law is here to protect children, to protect citizens. Mm-hmm. It's not just here for religious stuff.
1: Briefly, yeah. Very briefly.
2: Okay, I have 3 points. I'm not sure. Okay, so the first thing is, yes, I totally agree that women who have been wronged by the practices of men regarding the inheritance should be punished. That's totally, we have to agree with this, because Quran, when he decided for each one his portion, he did it very fairly. So that justice should be demanded and should be applied. Now, if we want to talk about something else, it is about the manhood of the man. I am against that uncle who is trying to take the rights of the daughters who have no one left to provide for them. I am against him. So the law should be very, very strong. Towards this man. Okay. And we have to push the men to retrieve back his manhood, not to let the woman be the man and the woman. Ew, dear woman, let's make the men again, most of men, because this is the real issue here. We don't want to get a lot of additional burden. Women is a woman and should stay like the kind person, the kind creature. Why are we trying to fight over the man? No, man should retrieve back his manhood, should provide for the girl, and the girl should be the kind one she wants to be. That's what we should fight for.
1: Okay.
2: And if she wants to work, she has the right to work, of course.
1: We will leave it there. Thank you very much. I'm not sure everyone in the audience agrees with you, but we will move on to our last question, and it comes from Selma Remodain.
3: Hello. Yes, my name is Selma Ramadan.
1: Close.
3: My question is, why in our Moroccan society do men get way more respect and value? For example, in family gatherings, men always get fed the best dishes first and the women get served last. Thank you.
1: Thank you very much indeed. I don't want to criticise the country that we are being very graciously hosted by, but the question is, why in Moroccan society do men get way more respect and value? For example, in family gatherings, men always get fed the best dishes first and women get served last. My presumption is also that the women do much of the cooking. Kilta Rias, is it your experience that men get served first and get the best dishes and the women get served last?
4: Okay, so in our family, it's quite the opposite.
1: Ah.
4: So, and also I have a quite funny story. My grandmother and my grandfather went on a trip with their friend.

0: get served first and get the best dishes, and the women get served last?
1: Okay, so in our family, it's quite the opposite.
0: Ah.
1: So, and also I have a quite funny story. My grandmother and my grandfather went on a trip with their friends once. While they were in the trip, my grandfather made a law. No woman should cook, and all the men should cook during the 3 days. Right. So they had to cook, they had to do the men's stuff, and to have the all that burden. So I think it depends. It's a cultural stuff that it depends on families. And also, I think that the respect we get is by how we treat the other. We gain the respect. We don't wait for others to choose.
0: Okay.
1: If they want to respect us or not.
0: Thank you very much, Frizzy, our singer. Is it your experience that men get the best dishes served first and women get the remains?
2: I think it's just a relative thing. In my family, for example, if my mother ever does this, I would just see it as her way to appreciate the efforts my dad does outside, since she's a housewife, she doesn't work, and this is just her way to admire and acknowledge his men efforts.
0: Thank you very much indeed. Miriam?
3: Well, in my personal experience, we don't have this. We are five. I have five siblings or six siblings: one daughter, one sister, and four and five brothers. But so sisters are scarce, and therefore they are very well dealt with. So no, but in general, if that happens, yeah, I should disagree.
0: There's also a question about respect. You do not agree, then, that men get the respect and women do not?
3: Why should one be less respected than the other?
0: Okay.
3: Respect should be based on the one's actions and the values and the personality. If he's good, he's good. He should be respected. If not, he's not.
0: Thank you very much. Yusra?
4: Yeah, well, thankfully, me neither. I didn't have that experience growing up. My parents... you know, my mom or my dad give us food and we just kind of shared it around one table, and there wasn't any preferred person of the family that would get more food. But I do feel that women are less respected in our society. And a big example of that is, like the woman from the audience earlier said, if you step out right now, I don't think that you will see the same treatment with women and men on the street, which is the most obvious example in Morocco. If I go out right now, I will get harassed. I got harassed coming here. I got harassed yesterday. I'm getting harassed tomorrow. And men don't have to deal with that, because public space is, in our unconscious mind, supposed to be a man's place. And I do think that in that way, we can see that our society, I guess, prefers men or gives preferable treatment to men.
0: Thank you very much. I am afraid that is all the time we have for World Questions, Morocco, Young Women and Change. From my producer, Charlie Taylor, and me, a big thank you to this month's panel. Thanks also to all our wonderful questioners and all the contributors to our debate here at Les Étoiles de Jamaa El Fna in Marrakech. I'm Johnny Diamond. Thank you, as always, for listening.
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11: 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Shortly, our analogue listeners in Queensland will have AFL coverage as Brisbane plays Richmond at Belrive Oval. 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

0: in standard time now at 1 o'clock. 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
0: A 9-year-old Australian girl has died after police allegedly fired on her family's car in Pakistan. South Asia correspondent Rachel Clayton reports.
2: The family had been travelling through Punjab province earlier this week when they were robbed, according to local media reports. As police exchanged gunfire with the alleged offenders, the Australians drove away from the scene. Officers then opened fire on their vehicle, reportedly mistaking it for the robber's car. A 9-year-old girl was killed and her father and brother were injured. Recovering in hospital. Pakistani police say they've launched an investigation into the shooting. Australia's Department of Foreign Affairs and Trade says it's assisting the family. Rachel Clayton, ABC News, New Delhi.
0: US President Donald Trump insists a peace deal with Iran will be signed today after Iran cast doubt on whether the signing would happen so soon. The BBC's Joe Inwood has more.
3: It's been another weekend of claim followed by contradiction when it comes to the prospects for peace. The suggestion from Pakistan's Prime Minister, who is helping lead negotiations, that a deal could be done in 24 hours, was seen by many as the most positive news so far. Shabazz Sharif posted on social media that we are closer to a peace deal than ever before. That was then challenged by an Iranian Foreign Ministry spokesman, who said no deal would be signed tomorrow. But President Trump has contradicted him, saying a deal will be signed with the Strait of Hormuz opened immediately after.
0: Lebanon's state-run news agency reports that at least 5 people have been killed in Israeli strikes in the country's south. Israel had issued evacuation warnings for more than 20 towns and villages in the Nabatay district. Local officials say a number of airstrikes were then launched targeting homes and government buildings. Large crowds have turned out for anti-racism rallies in Northern Ireland after 2 days of rioting sparked by a viral video of a stabbing attack. A Sudanese man has been charged with attempted murder over the stabbing. Police closed roads as thousands demonstrated, holding signs reading "Riots don't speak for Belfast" and "Refugees welcome." Matthew O'Toole from Northern Ireland's Social Democratic and Labour Party told the crowd online bots pushing hatred will not be allowed to divide Belfast.
4: We are the majority, not the over-amplified algorithm of hate and intolerance. We are Belfast.
0: People in Switzerland will vote in a referendum today on whether to cap the country's population at 10 million people. The Alpine nation currently has a population of 9 million, with foreign nationals making up about 28%. The referendum was proposed by the right-wing Swiss People's Party. Its representative, Ivan Pahud, says that they want to limit the number of people moving to Switzerland.
5: What we want is to protect what we love, to ensure that Switzerland remains a wonderful place to live in. We're not going to eliminate traffic jams overnight, but this will allow us to adapt road and rail infrastructure and build housing, but not at a pace that would ultimately prevent us from absorbing this massive influx of people.
0: The Federal Health Minister Mark Butler has warned a 12-month delay to the government's NDIS overhaul would cost the budget $17 billion. The government's proposed changes to National Disability Insurance Scheme were the single biggest savings measure in last month's budget. It wants to push the legislation through Parliament by early July, but the Coalition has reportedly offered to do a deal with the Greens to force a 6-month inquiry into the plan. Mr. Butler says the changes were scrutinised during a 3-day inquiry and has accused the opposition of playing games.
6: That will run to billions and billions of dollars. And I've not heard Angus Taylor make an argument why this inquiry has not been long enough in and of itself. He's simply trying to use this as a pawn in a bigger chess game that he's seeking to play about other areas of the budget.
0: Tasmanian Liberal Senator Jonathan Dunningham has revealed he will leave politics by the end of the year because he wants to spend more time with his family. ABC national political lead David Spears has more.
7: I spoke to him earlier this morning. He told me that after much consideration, my family and I made the call that it was time for me to be home more. It was a tough call after 25 years in and around politics. He says he let Angus know some weeks ago, gave him a commitment that he'll do what needs doing. to finish the job that he's asked me to do. That means

0: There will need to be a reshuffle of the front bench sometime soon, you would expect, if he's going before the end of the year. And in the Senate, you can just leave and be replaced without the need for a by-election.
1: Lifesavers are defending state government shark mitigation strategies in New South Wales. An attack at Coogee in Sydney's east yesterday has reignited concern over surveillance and safety. Coogee has no shark nets over winter, and drones are ordinarily banned due to Sydney airport flight paths. Surf Life Saving New South Wales Chief Executive Stephen Pearce says Coogee has two smart drum lines.
2: Immediately after this attack, another two smart drum lines were deployed. So there's actually four in place for the remainder of the week. Even though we've had such a horrific run of shark bite incidents, New South Wales still has the most comprehensive shark management strategy with all this suite of options than any other state in Australia. And
1: the Civil Aviation Safety Authority has provided an exemption for flying drones at the beach today. A Central Victorian Council is considering removing its family daycare scheme entirely due to dwindling staff numbers as the industry grapples with burnout and uncertain pay conditions. Michaela Ortolan reports.
3: The City of Ballarat says over the past decade there's been a significant and steady decline in the number of educators subcontracted to family daycare, with 60 staff 10 years ago to just 8 today. The scheme currently supports 82 families and 106 children. The council says it had tried to recruit new educators without much success. In 2024, a fully funded 15% federal government pay rise was introduced to tackle workforce shortages in early education, but will run out in November this year, and the Albanese government did not extend the package in this year's budget. The United Workers Union says a lack of commitment to another year of funding was concerning members.
1: An artificial intelligence company is set to become Tasmania's biggest power user if plans for three AI factories go ahead. Ashley Barraclough reports.
4: Firmus Technologies is building an AI factory in the Launceston suburb of St Leonards and is now looking at sites in Wesley Vale in the northwest and Bell Bay in the north. Energy Minister Nick Digan told Budget Estimates earlier this month the company would require about 400 megawatts for the three sites if they all proceed. Greens MP Tabitha Badger says that's a worrying figure.
5: Exactly where the power is going to be coming from for all of those factories is still a really big question.
4: Firmus has previously said it would bring new renewable energy online, but hasn't provided detail.
1: The Tasmania government says the proposed load could be scaled up over time, and the final capacity will be subject to regulatory approvals. A new report reveals Victorians are the highest taxed residents for emergency services in the country. Parliamentary Budget Office figures obtained by the state opposition show each Victorian now pays an average of $221 in an emergency services levy per year, compared to the national average of $177. Shadow Minister for Emergency Services Danny O'Brien says the higher emergency services tax brought in last year hasn't resulted in better resources or improved response times for fire services.
6: We've made it very clear we will scrap the tax and go back to the old fire services property levy. It was a fair tax that ensured that our CFA and FRV are well resourced. We'd also ensure that our other agencies like the SES continue to be well resourced. But we don't need to do that by taxing Victorians.
1: The Victorian government has been contacted for comment. Scientists say a region on the west side of Antarctica is missing a large chunk of winter sea ice that's about the size of France, sparking concern it may never form again. Satellite images in the Bellenhausen Sea, which should typically be covered by ice in June, show it's largely ice-free this year, meaning around 650,000 square kilometres of winter sea ice didn't solidify. It's the third time in 4 years the ice hasn't formed in the area, thought to be due to changes in the ocean and rising daytime temperatures. The royal family has celebrated the official birthday of King Charles III with the Trooping the Colour ceremony in London. The parade is one of the biggest royal and military spectacles of the year, culminating with a Red Arrows flypast watched by the royals from the Buckingham Palace balcony. Royal commentator Juliet Reardon says huge crowds turned out, as well as a very small number of protesters.
7: There were, of course, a few protesters, only 12, I understand, who now turn up at all these events and raise their yellow umbrellas that have a pun on the rain, of course. But there weren't very many, and there was a lot of booing for them, which is interesting.

0: I think.
1: In sport, Australia's opening match in the 2026 FIFA World Cup is due to get underway in under an hour. The Socceroos will face Turkey in the Canadian city of Vancouver in the first of their group matches. The USA currently heads the group after downing Paraguay 4-1 in their opening match yesterday. Thousands of fans are expected to turn out at live sites around Australia to watch the Socceroos match. And for more World Cup coverage, you can visit the ABC News website online, where you'll find live blogs of every match along with breaking news and analysis. 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

0: Checking the weather outlook in your capital city for this Sunday. Brisbane, a mostly sunny day with a top of 24 degrees. The current temperature is 22. Showers for Sydney and 21. It's now 18 degrees. In Canberra, a shower to 16 forecast. It's now 17. In Melbourne, partly cloudy, 15 degrees. It's 13. Hobart, partly cloudy and 14. It is 14 degrees. Adelaide, sunny and 17. Currently 15. Showers increasing in Perth, 19 your top. It's now 18. And in Darwin, sunny, 32 predicted. Currently in Darwin, 29 degrees. Thanks for being with us here on ABC News Radio. Shadow Home Affairs Minister John O'Dunham has announced his intention to retire from politics this year in the latest blow to a beleaguered coalition. Our National Affairs correspondent Jane Norman has more from Parliament House in Canberra.
1: This is certainly a surprise announcement on this Sunday. John O'Dunham has basically made the decision to prioritise his family after 10 years as a federal politician, flying from Tasmania to Canberra for sitting weeks. He says that he's been thinking about this for the past couple of years, in fact, since the 2022 election, made the decision with his family back then to contest another term, but has made the decision now in 2026, rather, that it's time to say goodbye to federal politics and he'll be quitting before the end of the year. Now, he's pretty insistent that this is no reflection on the state of the party. He says he feels he's letting his colleagues down. He knows it's been A very difficult time for the Liberal Party, facing exceptional challenges in his own words. And we know that because the coalition has sort of faced two subsequent election defeats and through those defeats has lost a lot of MPs considered future talent. And that is perhaps why today's decision is so damaging to the Liberal Party for John O'Dunham. He is a man in his early 40s. He's sort of the next generation Liberal Party politician and he's really considered very widely across Parliament as one of the Liberal Party's best performers. Even Labor will acknowledge that he's a very good negotiator in the Senate. So his loss takes out sort of a generational, a younger generation MP and one who is considered to be a very good performer. But he says he's made the very tough decision with his family to basically, stop coming to Canberra for sitting weeks and stop being a federal politician. Now, he's told Angus Taylor, his leader, of this decision. Mr Taylor has asked him to remain in the Shadow Home Affairs role for a couple more months to finalise the Liberal Party's immigration policy. And that policy is seen as important because right now, One Nation is on the rise and its rise is really at the expense of the Liberal and National parties. And Senator Dunham just gave a pretty lengthy press conference in which he had some advice for his party when it comes to how to respond to the rise of One Nation. He's basically telling his colleagues not to talk about doing deals with One Nation to get into government, not to talk about preference deals. The next election, he says, is 2 years away, and in those 2 years, the Liberal Party needs to be really convincing voters to place a one next to Liberal MPs when they get to the ballot box. Here's what he had to say.
2: All of this talk about preference deals and coalitions is way too premature and, in fact, not even relevant. Our job is to win back the votes we lost. Our job is to go out and make sure people understand why the Liberal Party and the National Party in coalition are the team to back. We've got to do that before any discussion around preferences and all of those matters related to an actual election, because if we're just going to wave the white flag and say that it's over now, we've just got to do deals with others to get across the line, then we're not doing our job properly.
3: John O'Dunham.

0: There. Now, Jane, let's circle back to the budget because the Health Minister, Mark Butler, has suggested this morning that he's open to some changes to the proposed overhaul of the NDIS. What's prompted this?
1: Yeah, these are some interesting comments that Mark Butler made on the Insiders program this morning. Well, last week, there was a snap three-day inquiry into the government's proposed overhaul of the NDIS. This is perhaps the biggest change the government's proposing to the NDIS since its creation over a decade ago. The government basically wants to reduce the spending growth, change the way participants are assessed and eligibility requirements to save more than $35 billion over the next decade. Now, this saving has been built into the budget. So from the government's perspective, it's very important that this legislation passes Parliament and that those savings are eventually realised. But there are a few hurdles here. We know that the Greens are very much opposed to this inquiry. The Coalition is open to supporting the changes, but there's a few deals that are being done in the Senate regarding the length of possible future inquiries. So there was a three-day inquiry last week. The legislation will be debated when Parliament returns in a week's time, and the government wants it passed by early July. Now, this morning, Mark Butler was asked, what the consequence would be if the changes are delayed by 6 or 12 months, should a second inquiry be forced upon the government. Mr. Butler has warned that would cost the budget $17 billion. And so he's really trying to put pressure on the opposition to support these changes. However, he has said he's heard the evidence that's been put forward through this inquiry process. He's heard the suggestions being put forward by the crossbench, and he's open to making some changes. But there is a caveat here. He's talking about adjustments and tweaks. The actual direction that the government is heading in, he still very much believes in, because at the moment, the NDIS, he says, is on a spending growth path that is totally unsustainable. Here's what he told David Spears.
2: Well, I'm not saying that there won't be any change. We've heard some ideas from the crossbench in the debate in the House of Representatives. I've certainly very much heard that people want greater reassurance about what won't change because of the reforms that we're putting in place. So I'm certainly not saying that we're not looking at things constructively.
1: That was Mark Butler there, and the committee's report after its NDIS inquiry will be handed back to the government later this week.
3: National Affairs correspondent Jane Norman there, reporting from Parliament House in Canberra and speaking with Miriam Corowa. To New South Wales, and major beaches in Sydney remain closed after a woman was attacked by a shark at Coogee. The 35-year-old suffered critical injuries to her left lower leg and arms yesterday morning after being bitten by the shark. She was swimming about 30 metres offshore at the time. Randwick Council says the shark is believed to have been 3 to 4 metres in length. The woman is in a critical but stable condition at St Vincent's Hospital. Off-duty lifeguard Charlie Verko was the first person to reach the woman at Coogee Beach. He says the shark was still nearby when he went to help her.
4: I just looked to the beach, tried to signal to the lifeguards, just the big codex, to get them to understand what was going on out there, clear the water, and if they could get some power craft in the water to help out. And yeah, then there was a lot of blood in the water. She ended up getting taken underwater for a second and I couldn't see where she was because it was all red. And luckily she popped up and the shark had let her go and I was able to get close enough to bring her into shore. When I actually saw the shark, that was when I was going, I don't know what I can do. And obviously all I really wanted to do was go into shore, but I was the only one near her that was not swimming, so I knew that if I went in, then she was just going to be left on her own. There was nothing to be done. I think I'm pretty grateful for my surf life-saving training, where I knew that to signal to the beach and get them on the same page of what was going on out the back. So when I did end up getting close to shore, a lifeguard were there, paddled with a board up to me, and when we got to where we could stand, he actually grabbed her legs and I grabbed her torso and we carried her onto the sand where there was already another 10 people waiting. It was such a busy day at Coogee. There was police there on standby ready to go. There was the council lifeguards, but also quite a few people just from the public that obviously had medical training. And once we put her on the ground, I put pressure on her leg, and while they put the tourniquet on her arms and legs, and once that happened, I could see that these people were more trained than me, and I was able to step back and let them take over. Just took a breath to make sure that I was in the right state, and I was pretty happy that I was thinking rationally and I was calm relative to the scenario. Obviously, I had a lot of adrenaline pumping through me. I had a little bit of a shake in the leg after that while I was holding up boards to kind of screen for privacy. I also went over and just checked with the other girl.

0: girls that were next to her swimming because I assumed that they knew her, which I'm pretty sure they actually didn't. But they were quite emotional. It was a pretty full-on thing to see happen, and they saw the shark meters away from them as well.
1: Off-duty Sydney lifeguard Charlie Verco. To the country's west now, and a mobile outreach group in Perth is working to provide support for increasing numbers of young people sleeping rough and experiencing poverty. The ABC was given an exclusive chance to follow along with one team looking out for children and teenagers without a safe place to go. Kian Burke reports.
2: It's Friday night and Perth's entertainment district is getting busy. It's past 10 p.m. and most of the crowd are over 18 and out for a good time. Some are much younger.
3: And they're out and about with no one to really kind of turn to.
2: The Youth Beat team spends Friday and Saturday nights trying to find them and look after them. It's a unique collaboration with police, child protection staff and the Aboriginal run Noongar Outreach Service. On average, about 4/5 of the young people they speak to identify as First Nations. Most will just need a hand getting home one time. If they start to become familiar faces to youth workers like Alana and Summer, it can be a sign of deeper problems.
4: That might be domestic violence at home. Their home isn't a safe place.
2: Some food helps break the ice with this group of 14 and 15-year-olds.

0: They find a 13-year-old girl who says she usually only goes to school one day a week because she often gets in fights.
1: One day? That's it? What are you doing for your other days? Sleeping? All day? Or come to the city, really?
0: They're able to explain the longer-term case management Mission Australia can offer.
1: Sometimes mainstream education isn't always the most appropriate, and we try to find them other means of education through alternative schools.
0: First, though, they need to find a safe place for her to stay.
1: We're trying to get a hold of their responsible adults. You can kind of see the phone being passed around.
2: What's really struck me tonight has been how open some of the young people have been to getting help. But that's not just down to what's happened tonight. It's taken the team months to build up that trust to get them to that point.
0: That's the story for another 14-year-old girl. She says her mum's gone to the regions to work and her dad's in prison.
1: So how are you guys, like, paying your rent and, like, getting food?
0: Her older sister's working to provide for her and another sibling. The team had previously tried to provide longer-term support without success.
1: She just, couldn't commit. But now she seems a lot more open to it.
0: These challenges aren't limited to Perth.
3: There is absolutely no doubt that childhood poverty is on the rise.
0: The solution, the commissioner says, is getting the basics right.
3: Stable housing, and employment, when kids are going to school, all of these things create a better environment all round.
2: When people see young kids out on the street late at night, what do you want them to understand?
4: Don't just judge our young people and just take it as antisocial behaviour. A lot of them do have a lot going on.
0: A call for compassion from those on the front line.
5: Kian Burke there, reporting from Perth. World Cup footy fever is well and truly upon us as Australia and Turkey fans take over Vancouver ahead of their country's opening match in the next hour. The Socceroos are hoping to get off to a good start to their World Cup campaign against a strong Turkish side. Our sports reporters David Mark and Tom Wildey are in Vancouver ahead of the match.
6: David, the party has started.
7: Just behind us, Tom, there are so many Australian fans. They're in very good voice and they're in very good cheer. There's also a whole lot of Turkish fans that are around. I think the Turkish fans in some ways probably outnumber the Australians. Definitely in voice. They've got flares. They've been letting them off. Yeah, it's going to be a hell of an atmosphere. Yeah.
8: This is what it's like now. I can't wait to get inside the stadium and it's going to be loud. It's enclosed. The sound's going to bounce off the roof. It's going to be fantastic.
7: Apparently there's about 10,000 Australian fans, but sort of talking to people here, obviously it's going to be a lot of Turkish support. There's a lot of Turkish people living in Vancouver, so, you know, they potentially might get the upper hand. We've seen that they're pretty noisy, but the Australians can probably hold their own.
8: Yeah, it's really starting to feel like the World Cup has arrived. You know, we walked around the city the last couple of days and it's felt like there's a vibe, but now it really, like, this Granville, we're on Granville Street, which is traditionally where fans of the Canucks NHL team come to celebrate after NHL games. It is closed off for the World Cup. There are thousands and thousands of people here, and it really feels like a party.
7: Yeah, it is a party, and, you know, we've been sort of travelling around the United States a little bit, sort of waiting to get the World Cup vibe, but now it's match day and we're in an actual World Cup city, and you can just see how big this is going to be. And, you know, this is just one element. You know, it's just one city in 16, so we're going to see so much of this. Let's just talk briefly about the game. As I said, you know, it's happening in the afternoon in Australian time. Turkey are a really good team. They, you know, had a tough qualification through Europe, but just to get through Europe says something about the team. We mentioned yesterday Tony Popovich is keen to play out the underdog tag for Australia. But you and I were talking earlier about how Australia might get a point or a win out of this. What do you reckon? What's the way?
8: The way is stop them first and then try and score afterwards. I mean, you mentioned how hard it was for Turkey to get here, finish second in their group. Haven't been to a World Cup in 24 years. Two of their stars weren't even born last time Turkey came to a World Cup. So, and we've already seen the passion and pride from their fans for the fact that they're here at a World Cup. Arda Güler is the man to stop, the Real Madrid midfielder. If Australia's midfield can just break even and get them on the counter-attack, there are a chance if they sneak a point, Australia will be in a really good spot to progress.
7: Yeah, it sounds really simple, doesn't it? Just don't let them score and see if you can take your chances. But that's what we're talking about. That's the level we're at. I mean, this is the best of the best. So there's so much to look forward to. Australian afternoon, the game's going to be fantastic. I'm really looking forward to it.
5: There are sports reporters David Mark and Tom Wiley on the spot in Vancouver, ahead of the Socceroos.

Turkey match, which gets underway in just over half an hour. 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

0: Our next news update's around 33 minutes away here on ABC News Radio, but it is time now for background briefing from Radio National and part three of Tammy's story. And a warning, this program contains the name and voice of an Aboriginal person who has died.
1: Kirsty, hello again.
2: Hi, Erin.
1: So up to the final episode of Tammy's story, which is the series that you've been reporting for Background Briefing. And last time we spoke, you told me how Tammy ended up in prison in the first place.
3: So once ago, you came to station wanting to be locked up.
4: Yep.
3: Where do you want to get us to jail?
4: Yeah, it'd be nice. I went into like a small psychosis and I thought someone was after me and I wanted to just be safe. So I went to Woolworths to get charged.
5: Okay.
4: So I could come here and be safe.
5: I'm going to put you on a CRO, conditional release order, for 12 months, OK?
4: Thank you, Your Honour.
5: As far as I'm concerned, that should mean you'll be released.
1: Tammy was never released. She died alone in her cell from drinking too much water, without prison staff understanding what was going on. Tammy's family wants the police and the health system and the prisons to learn lessons from her death.
6: I'll never have the opportunity to share pivotal moments with her, be it moving overseas to pursue my dreams and goals, see me fall in love, or walking me down the aisle on my wedding day.
1: It's just obviously such a sad situation all around for the family. So, Kirsty, what else is there to this story?
2: Well, Erin, there's more. Tammy's story doesn't end there. So 9 months ago, I got a ping in my inbox, an email about an inmate who died in unusual circumstances.
1: Okay.
2: They landed in prison after they'd self-represented in court and said they didn't want bail. It turns out they had schizophrenia. In prison, their mental health got worse. The email described how the person was placed in a solitary observation cell under 24-hour CCTV surveillance, where they then started drinking multiple cups of water.
1: Yeah.
2: And when they collapsed, no one noticed or went in straight away.
1: Wow. Wait, is this Tammy that we're talking about?
2: No, it's not Tammy.
1: It's another person.
2: Yeah, this is Daniel Turnbull's story.
1: Wow, that is just almost eerie, the similarities with Tammy's case.
2: It really is. He was only 35 years old and he died the same way that Tammy did, from polydipsia, drinking too much water, in the same prison system, in the same state, just 2 months before Tammy.
1: Just 2 months before Tammy died?
2: Yeah. And the person that contacted me is a woman called Rebecca Ferreira.
7: Danny is my half-brother. And he was born when I was 13. It was a very close relationship that I had with Danny.
2: Danny had a difficult childhood, but Rebecca remembers him as a warm and affectionate kid.
7: He loved the sea. Even as a baby, right through to when he was a boy, he'd stop and say, "Oh, look at that bird," or, "Oh, the ocean looks beautiful," or, "Oh, it's so sunny today." He was always his happiest when we were out.
2: And that makes it all the more tragic for Rebecca that her brother, like Tammy, spent the final days of his life alone in a cell. On his last day, he drank around 240 cups of water over 9 hours. That's more than 40 litres.
1: Wow.
2: And no one noticed.
1: Mm.
2: And when he collapsed, it took 44 minutes before anyone entered his cell.
7: I've seen the stills of Danny in the moments he collapsed and then was unresponsive on the floor. It was an extended amount of time. When I see that, but the devastation is that that's my brother and he needs help and he's not being helped.
1: So, Kirsty, why didn't that happen? Like, why didn't anyone step in? Is it a bit like in Tammy's case where the guards weren't doing the checks that they were meant to?
2: Yeah, it's kind of similar. And at the coronial inquest into Danny's death, the guard said they just didn't know to look out for polydipsia. An expert told the coroner it's a condition that's hard to spot. And the coroner who investigated Danny's death accepted this. And she found he received adequate care for his mental health condition.
1: Hmm.
2: But that's not what it looks like to Rebecca.
7: Huge amount of finger pointing, a huge amount of it's not my fault, I didn't know. All coming back to this apex of we didn't know about water intake.
2: So that's two prisoners that have died from drinking too much water when they're meant to be under 24-hour watch. And both times the guards say they didn't know about the risks of polydipsia.
1: How come?
2: Well, that's a good question. Because it also happened to another prisoner a year and 9 months before Tammy died.
1: This is a third death in custody from drinking too much water.
2: That's right.
1: Gosh. So what do we know about this third person?
2: So his name is Trevor Samuel.
1: Mm-hmm.
2: He's a 35-year-old Waramaya Eniyama man. And in this case, the prison staff knew about his polydipsia and they tried to manage it.
1: Mm-hmm.
2: They monitored his water intake. They gave him weekly blood tests to check his sodium levels. And if he was showing signs of water intoxication, they turned off the water to his cell. Despite all of that, he was still able to drink enough water to kill him.
1: Wow. And so was his death investigated as well?
2: Yeah, it was. And that investigation was also finished before Tammy and Daniel died.
1: So it was actually on the radar of the authorities that there were weaknesses in the system and that this was a potentially deadly condition.
2: That's right. And when Rebecca sent me that email telling me about her brother, she didn't know anything about Trevor's case. And when I told her, she was angry.
7: There were no learnings from that at all. That's appalling.
2: Because if something had been done about it, she believes that could have helped her brother or Tammy.
7: It's not the great mystery they deemed it to be when Danny passed.
2: Corrective Services New South Wales, which runs the state's prisons, and Justice Health, which provides prison healthcare, have now updated their policies so that guards have to alert a health worker if an inmate is drinking an excessive amount of water.
1: Okay.
2: They did so after these deaths. Before I got that email from Rebecca, I'd been investigating Aboriginal deaths in custody with my colleague Joanna McCarthy. We'd been trying to get our hands on coronial records to see if there were any common themes showing up when people died in prison. We ended up finding these volunteer law students at the University of Queensland who've been individually downloading coronial documents from around the country and putting them into one searchable database. So we got all those files and then built our own database. And then we got an AI program to search it, looking for patterns. And so we're really using AI as a bit of a sorting tool. We knew it would get things wrong, but it gave us a pointer on which of these cases we needed to look at. And then we read and fact-checked each one.
1: Yeah.
2: And that's how we found out about Tammy and Trevor.
1: So the AI search picked up on the polydipsia cases.
2: Yeah, exactly.
1: Gotcha.
2: So we went and read those cases, and that's why we knew about Trevor and Tammy, who were both Aboriginal, but we hadn't come across Danny yet, who isn't.
1: Yeah, okay.
2: Once we knew about all three cases, we decided to try a broader search. We asked the AI program to identify every case in New South Wales over the past decade where the person who died had schizophrenia, Indigenous and non-Indigenous.
1: Okay.
2: And that's when we started to see other cases that reminded us of Tammy's.
1: In what way?
2: Well, they all involved people with schizophrenia. And to give you an example, we found the case of a man known as MH. He died by suicide while he was on a wait list to see a psychiatrist in Goulburn Prison.
1: Wow, okay.
2: We found the case of Jonathan Hogan, a Wiradjuri, Ngiyampaa and Murawari man. He had schizophrenia and was experiencing psychosis when he went into prison. He got no treatment for 3 weeks. He had multiple psychiatric reviews canceled.

0: cancelled and he was put in a cell with known hanging points where he died.
1: Oh, gosh, that's terrible.
0: We found the case of Junior Finica, whose mental health got much worse after he was put in a safe cell with limited human contact, and who might have survived had the guards responded to his knock-up calls. And we found the case of Simon Cartwright, who died a year before Tammy. Like Tammy, he was in a CCTV observation cell. He had schizophrenia and he couldn't get a mental health bed. He went hours without being physically checked and he died of septicemia, a treatable condition.
1: And Kirsty, were all of these cases investigated by a coroner?
0: Yeah, they were. And some of the findings were very scathing. In one case, the coroner even said New South Wales Corrective Services should not be placed in a position to care for people with severe mental illness.
1: Wow. And the cases that you've mentioned there, when did they happen? Like, were they before or after Tammy's death?
0: In all of these cases except one, the findings were handed down before Tammy died.
1: Okay.
0: All up, we found 19 inquests over the last decade which identified deficiencies in the care or supervision of people with schizophrenia. And when we expanded that to look at any other mental illness, the number jumped to 39. And in a third of those inquests, the person who died was Indigenous. Among them, Tammy and Trevor.
2: Aboriginal and Torres Strait Islander communities have been engaged in hundreds of inquests nationwide, and they all surround the same issues. Things like harsh and punitive bail laws, things like inappropriate prison healthcare, things like poor policing practices.
0: Nerita Waite is a Yorta Yorta and Ngarrindjeri woman who leads the peak body for Aboriginal Legal Services, which represented Tammy's family at the inquest.
2: There are many Tammies that are fronting courts across Australia day in, day out.
1: It just seems quite shocking that with all of these years, decades of debate around especially Indigenous deaths in custody and all the focus on closing the gap when it comes to these preventable deaths, the issues are so well documented and yet there's not been the system change to stop it happening again.
0: Yeah, and we had the 1991 Royal Commission into Aboriginal Deaths in Custody that recommended prisoners receive health care that's equivalent to the community standards. In many of these cases, the coroner found this standard wasn't met.
2: If you speak to any Aboriginal family who has gone through the coronial process, they will tell you that it didn't lead to them feeling a sense of justice because inevitably no one is really held responsible. There is no accountability. There is no guarantee that recommendations will be enacted and that deaths will be prevented in future. We know that prisons are not a suitable place to treat mental health issues, to treat disability. But yet, when you look at the data, the vast amount of people sitting in prisons have either a disability or a mental health condition or they have both.
0: And that's what we found so striking. When we were going through our database, reading inquest after inquest, the same issues came up and similar findings being made by coroners in New South Wales. And over the course of 10 years, the same mistakes were made over and over again.
1: Wow.
0: In our database, you hear all these echoes of Tammy's story.
1: Yeah.
0: And one of those stories is Bailey McKenda, a 20-year-old Wiradjuri man who had anxiety and panic disorder. Like Tammy, he wasn't seen by a mental health team when he urgently needed it. He was placed in the care of a risk intervention team in prison, known as a RIT team. You might remember that from the first episode. The RIT team put him in an assessment cell because he was at risk of self-harm. He hated it. He couldn't even leave for exercise. He had panic attacks, but they were ignored. And when he screamed in distress, the guards told him if he didn't stop, he'd be in there much longer. Like Tammy, his mother called to try and speak to staff about Bailey's condition, and her calls didn't get through. Finally, Bailey was so desperate not to go back to the observation cell after a hospital visit that he escaped, ran to a nearby wall, and fell 8 metres to his death. The coroner, Elaine Truscott, was scathing about what happened to Bailey. She cried as she handed down her findings. We've had her words revoiced by an actor.
3: Something has to change. These findings and recommendations will not stop the court sending young Baileys to prison. They will not cause the correctional system to cater for all kinds in better and more ways. And I suspect they will not even result in better mental health and psychological support in prisons, which are full of people who need it. But perhaps they will save one or two from being placed in writ cells to battle their own demons alone.
1: Wow.
0: The coroner made a series of recommendations, a few of which looked really relevant to Tammy's case. She said that writ teams should include, or at least have access to, a psychologist. That a support person should be able to join review meetings remotely to advocate for the inmate and give them the help that they need. That writ teams should have to name in writing which correctional officer will be responsible for managing the inmate on each shift. And that the guard should have to document hourly any changes in behaviour or health of the person they're monitoring. After Bailey's inquest, Corrections did its own review of the processes used by writ teams, but we don't know what came out of it. A spokesperson told us Corrections welcomes and carefully considers each recommendation made by a coroner. But these recommendations came to nothing because Corrections New South Wales rejected them. I couldn't speak to the coroner in Tammy's or Bailey's case, but I could speak to someone who's been in their place, who used to sit in that chair in the New South Wales Coroner's Court. His name is Hugh Dillon. He's a veteran coroner and an advocate for prison reform. Now that he's left the court, he can speak more freely about the hurdles he faced navigating the coronial system.
4: It's under-resourced. That's the main thing. It's really struggling to do the kind of work it should be doing, and in particular, doing the kind of work it should be doing to prevent or help prevent future deaths.
0: And he doesn't hold back.
4: There is no capacity for the state coroner to follow up recommendations or to demand answers or response from government departments or ministers. If you don't follow it up, it's almost pointless. It's just a performance.
1: Mm. So the coroner is a toothless tiger in the sense that it can recommend whatever it wants, but it doesn't necessarily affect change.
0: Yeah, in a sense. And in Bailey's case, the coroner handed down those recommendations and Corrections New South Wales simply rejected them. And this isn't an uncommon scenario. In about a quarter of the 39 cases we found, Corrections didn't support the recommendations in full. Sometimes because they're not feasible, sometimes because they already have policies in place, or simply not enough resources. There's no obligation for the implementation of these recommendations. And even if they were implemented, the system is exhausted. Right now, the number of people in New South Wales prisons is the highest on record.
4: I think corrective services, I think Justice Health, they're trying hard. What they do have is an influx of more and more people coming into the system.
0: And a growing number of them have a history of mental illness. And he's not quite sure
4: what we can expect if we keep asking the system to get better, if we keep putting more people with serious mental illness into prisons rather than into hospitals or under much more comprehensive community care, but we don't give it the resources it needs to do better. So there's no simple solution to any of this. And, you know, governments I know have all sorts of priorities, and this is, I hope, one of them. But I think it's quite low down the list of their priorities, and I wish it were higher.
0: The New South Wales government told me it's appointed two extra coroners to help with the workload, and that it's considering recommendations from a review into the Coroner's Act.

0: caught up in all this are the inmates, but also prison staff, guards, doctors, and nurses who are left staring at the problem.
1: You're making decisions about people's lives and you're so under pressure and you're so rushed. So the balance between meeting that needs of the patient and being able to provide the care to everyone is a level of stress that's just, it's a heavyweight.
0: I'm meeting up with Jade Coupland, the prison nurse, and you might remember her from episode one. She's speaking to us as a union member.
2: Okay.
1: I just love supporting people. I think you see people at the worst moments of their life and I love being there for them, being a little bit of positive.
0: She's been helping me understand what it's like behind the razor wire fences of New South Wales prisons.
1: An average day you come in the morning you get handover from the night shift staff. You'll be responsible for an area and that would look like anywhere between 100 to 300 patients you're caring for.
0: And then the conversation turns.
1: You're standing with this patient in front of you. You have no idea what's happened to them.
0: Jade is talking about what it was like to see one of her patients die in custody.
1: And it might only be you and one other nurse. It might even only be you.
0: She doesn't go into much detail because it's a tough memory for her to revisit.
1: Especially the first time attending one was probably one of the hardest things to digest. It's not something that hits you straight away. It might be weeks, months, years later when it hits you that happened. I'm not even sure I've ever had the opportunity to fully process the situation that occurred.
0: It's an experience she shares with many of her colleagues.
1: It's very frightening. It's not like a hospital. We're not stacked with resources. We're not armed with doctors.
0: And the trauma doesn't end there, because those nurses also need to face the coroner's court.
1: You would never, as a nurse, do anything that you know would lead to a patient's death. So the fact that you're already there is awful. But to then be placed on a stand and criticised for failures of a system that you have no control over. You know, these nurses aren't withholding care. They're unable to provide care because they're short-staffed. So it's just the worst thing you can experience to potentially have someone looking to blame you for a failure of the system.
0: And Erin, I asked Justice Health about this. They said they are trying to improve things. In recent years, they've introduced new training for nurses and guards, real-time sharing of health records, a telehealth psychiatric service, and suicide prevention teams. Jade says that's had a positive impact, but it's not enough. She chose nursing as a career to help people when they're at their most vulnerable. But she's decided to leave her job at Silverwater Prison.
1: It's not the patients, it's not the job itself, it's the system. You can't change the system and it's draining to work inside of it.
0: She's back at uni studying to be a lawyer to help people before they get into prison.
1: We do care and we do try our best and, like, we grieve their loved ones too and we hate the system that's put them there too.
0: I'm with my producer, Joe McCarthy, pacing up and down one of those narrow Sydney laneways in Woolloomooloo. Gritty, looming industrial brick facades encase us on both sides. It's a stark contrast to the high-end city dwellings just streets away. We spot a colourful mural that borders a small door. It's the entrance to our destination, a clinic for the homeless. We're not the only ones waiting to enter. A couple of people are milling around and sitting on the sidewalk, waiting to access the clinic's services. But we're here to catch up with Dr. Olav Nielsen, the psychiatrist who gave expert evidence at Tammy's inquest. Do you remember him?
2: Yes, I do.
3: We're here to see Dr. Olav Nielsen.
4: Oh, I'll take you up.
3: Great.
0: A staff member escorts us.

0: us through the clinic to find Olav. Mm-hmm. And so we're guided up this space and through a couple of locked doors. There's people waiting to receive care in a waiting room.
1: How's the day been today?
2: We're all short-staffed, hectic. That's usually what happens in places in services like this. We get lack of.
1: Yeah.
2: Sal, is Dr... Oh, sorry, you're after Dr. Nielsen.
0: And it kind of feels like a mini emergency department. You know, there's the sanitizers on the wall, there's nursing equipment.
1: Great.
0: Yeah.
3: How are you?
2: Has anyone turned off
1: that?
3: No.
2: I'll put another mouse bit out.
1: That's all right. Fine. Thank you so much.
0: And we're led into this room that looks like a little ward. There's four hospital beds, white sheets, and after a moment, Olav comes and sits down with us. He's been a psychiatrist and a leading figure in mental health research for more than 20 years. And he's worked in prisons long enough to see how clogged the system is.
4: There's about 1,000 people with schizophrenia in New South Wales prisons at any one time.
0: And over time, jails have turned into something else.
4: I mean, look, prisons are our new asylums. There's no two ways about it. The prisons are by far the biggest mental health service.
0: And people like Tammy are turning to police for protection.
4: The police are our frontline mental health workers. There's no escaping it.
0: But because of how few mental health beds there are available outside of prison,
4: the police get turned away and the person's not admitted, and, of course, they're frustrated by that.
0: He thinks healthcare workers should be the ones responding when people like Tammy are in crisis.
4: That would be the preferable alternative, that you get a crisis team coming to an acute mental health and then they call the police if they need to.
0: Every week at his clinic, Olav sees people with schizophrenia. And every week, without much fuss, he treats them.
4: The persistent disabling form of schizophrenia, the disability is in decision-making, volition, self-care, and you just need some basic support and prompts and advice to overcome those disabilities. It's not rocket science. It's really pretty basic care.
0: And it's services like the one we're sitting in, the Matthew Talbot Hostel, that are providing that.
4: It's a walk-up clinic that really reduces all the barriers to care that you experience in other places, right? So it's at no charge to patients. It's a truly excellent service because it's got, you know, you can get psychiatry. We've always had really committed and excellent GPs. It really is a sort of one-stop shop.
0: The New South Wales government is putting more money towards mental health services. And some of that is paying for 100 new mental health beds for prisoners. But Olav says without investing more, prisons will continue to be the last holding place for too many people with a mental illness.
4: And, of course, the tragic example is Miss Shipley's, you know, whereby she was acutely unwell, wanted to be admitted to prison for her own safety because of her paranoid beliefs. And then, of course, in prison had this awful complication.
0: On the final day of the inquest into Tammy's death, I'm back at Vicky's house. It's been more than 3 years since her daughter died, and we're getting ready to go. She's done this routine before. She's been at court for every hearing. And so she grabs her keys, her handbag, and we jump in her car. We're taking the back roads because it's peak hour. It's just before school starts, so it's really busy. But Vicky's driven these roads many times to Lidcombe Coroner's Court. It's been a really long road to this point. It hasn't been easy for her or the family to sit there every day in court and listen to the details of what happened to her daughter. They've seen the footage, they've heard the tapes, they've seen every piece of evidence that was put forward in this case. But Vicky hopes it'll all be worth it.
5: All the evidence is finished. There's nothing more to hear. And hopefully, when we hear those recommendations, they will be addressing the severe issues that were exposed during the inquest. I'm feeling relieved. I'm just happy that even though it went longer than what we anticipated, it brought out errors

0: that need to be fixed for the future.
1: Vicky's fought hard for her daughter every day since she's died, telling Tammy's story to help others, keeping the family together in their sadness, and grieving her child.
0: You feel that guilt because you couldn't be there at the time that you were needed to be there. And then you ask yourself whether you've done enough. When you fought enough, have you done enough? Did you do enough? But you obviously didn't, because you couldn't save them. So you obviously didn't do enough. And you ask yourself that every day. When you're living each day without your daughter, when you know that there could have been a different outcome. Could have been. Should have been a different outcome.

If this story has raised issues for you, you can call Lifeline on 13 11 14. Aboriginal and Torres Strait Islander people can also call Crisis Support Service 13 Yarn on 13 92 76. 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Our rollout producer is Ben Svein. The producer for this story is Joanna McCarthy. The supervising producer is Max Chalmers. And the executive producer is Fanu Falali. The reporter on this story is Kirsty Willauer. And I'm Erin Park. To hear more episodes, search for the Background Briefing podcast on ABC Listen or wherever you find your podcasts. 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
5: Thanks for being with us here on ABC News Radio. I'm Mandy Pressland with a news update before we take you back to the BBC. Eastern Standard Time is now 2 o'clock. In Central Australia, it's 1:30. 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
5: It's unclear when a deal between Iran and the United States will be signed, as both sides signal an agreement is close. Ali Crew reports.
7: US President Donald Trump has taken to social media to declare a deal will be signed with Iran today and the Strait of Hormuz will be immediately reopened. Mr. Trump says he wants the process to go smoothly, but says if it doesn't, we have the ultimate alternative, hopefully to be never used again. It comes after Iran's foreign ministry confirmed a peace deal will be signed soon, but downplayed the chances of it being signed today. Meanwhile, fighting in Lebanon is continuing, with a number of people reportedly killed in Israeli strikes. Tehran had earlier made a ceasefire in Lebanon and an Israeli withdrawal from the country, a condition of reaching an agreement with Washington.
5: Western Australia's Attorney General says the government sends its condolences to the family of a 9-year-old Perth girl shot dead in Pakistan on Wednesday. Kewdale schoolgirl Hania Ahmed was on holiday with her parents and brother when their hire car was allegedly fired upon by Pakistani police following an armed robbery. The girl's brother and father were also shot and underwent surgery for their injuries. Tony Booty says he's been told both are recovering well. He says it was a tragic event.
8: There was a case of mistaken identity, and unfortunately she was shot dead, which is so sad.

0: I've spoken to a senior member of the Pakistani community in Western Australia this morning to pass on the government's condolences and also support.
1: The Queensland government has revealed the second round of the state's Residential Activation Fund will be doubled to reach $1 billion in the coming budget in an effort to boost housing supply. The first round of the fund saw $1 billion approved for infrastructure projects required to unlock more housing. Premier David Crisafulli says the government's focus is fast-tracking housing projects.
2: We're willing to work with councils, we're willing to work with the property industry, we're willing to work with Queenslanders who are looking to invest in a state with a bright future. And this is one of those levers that we can pull to play our role in making sure that we deliver more homes sooner.
1: Hundreds of firefighters and farmers are rallying in Premier Jacinta Allen's electorate of Bendigo, angry over the Victorian government's emergency services tax. Some protesters have chanted "Ditch the Witch," and a song appeared to play around the slogan, which was last week condemned as sexist by both sides of politics. Opposition leader Jess Wilson and Shadow Minister for Emergency Services Danny O'Brien attended the rally. CFA firefighter Chris Cook is from Pyalong in central Victoria and says it's unfair to tax farmers who fight the fires as volunteers.
3: They're running businesses and that tax is substantial. You know, and I think it's just the ethical thing too in terms of a pro rata charging the people fighting the fire an inordinate amount in tax compared with people, I guess, in cities who are paying a lot less.
1: The Victorian government says every dollar raised by the levy is invested back into emergency services to help Victorians stay safe. The New South Wales government is considering expanding the state's drone network in response to a shark attack at Coogee Beach. Digby Werthmuller reports.
4: The beach is normally outside the state's drone surveillance program. Restrictions linked to flights in and out of Sydney Airport prevent Surf Life Saving from flying drones in the area. But an exemption has been given by the Civil Aviation Safety Authority. There are no nets at Coogee over winter, and the attack has renewed questions about shark safety in New South Wales. Treasurer Daniel Mookey says all options are on the table.
5: The budget will continue to fund the world's biggest shark mitigation strategy.
4: Coogee has four smart drum lines, two of which were deployed just after the incident.
1: The Environment Minister Tara Moriarty has requested urgent advice on how technology can be used to better protect swimmers. A South Melbourne man has been charged over an alleged serious assault of a 63-year-old man at a local park 2 days ago. The older man remains in a critical condition in hospital after he was allegedly assaulted on Friday afternoon. A 22-year-old man has been charged with recklessly causing serious injury and is due to face court tomorrow. Police say another man is also believed to have been involved and the people are all known to each other. Australia's Football World Cup campaign against Turkey is kicking off in Vancouver, Canada. At home, fans have turned out at live sites to watch the match. Costa Haritos is at Melbourne's Federation Square.
6: The Socceroos may be 13,000 kilometres away, but dedicated football fans have braved Melbourne's cold weather to watch the game on the big screen at Federation Square. Fans dressed in green and gold, along with Turkish fans in red, have been lining up to enter the cordoned off area. There is a visible security presence, and organisers say they will not tolerate any antisocial behaviour. Last month, Fed Square announced it would no longer hold public screenings because of previous poor crowd behaviour. The Premier, Jacinta Allen, overturned the decision.
1: Turning to the weather now in our capitals and in Brisbane, a mostly sunny day with 24 the top. It's now 22 degrees. Sydney showers and 21. Currently in Sydney, it's 19. Canberra shower 2:16. It is 16 degrees. Melbourne partly cloudy and 15. It's 13. Hobart partly cloudy and 14, now 13. Adelaide sunny and 17, it's 15 degrees. Perth showers increasing, 19, it's 20 currently. In Darwin it's 30 degrees, heading for 32 and sunny. I'll be back with you in around 25 minutes after we return you to our broadcast partners at the BBC.
7: Hello, I'm Celia Hatton and this is the newsroom on the BBC World Service. We begin with optimism from Washington and caution from Iran. President Trump says that both warring countries are scheduled to sign a deal on Sunday, while the Iranians are downplaying claims they're on the brink of signing. Pakistan is a key mediator in efforts to end the U.S.-Iran conflict, and they've also said the deal was expected to be finalized within 24 hours, and they were preparing for the electronic signing. We must acknowledge

0: acknowledge that we've circled close to this moment before. Over the last few months, the Trump administration has repeatedly said an agreement was imminent. So what's different this time? Our correspondent Joe Inwood has this assessment. Joe starts with Mr. Trump's latest comments.
1: The fact that he hasn't said we're nearly there, he has said a deal will be signed within 24 hours, and that tallies with basically the same sentiment that's come from Shahbaz Sharif, the Prime Minister of Pakistan, who's been mediating, who says a deal will be done in 24 hours. And even the Iranians, who have said we don't think it'll be within 24 hours, but are saying a deal is basically there. This is the first time we've had all three of the major parties involved in these talks all saying not we think it's almost there, but it is done. And I think that is why there is a legitimate feeling that this could be different.
0: Do we know what's in this deal?
1: Everyone agrees, it seems, that the Strait of Hormuz will be open as a consequence. That crucial waterway that we've spoken about so many times, that will be opened. Both competing blockades, it seems, will be lifted. There is talk, I think, of some economic restrictions being lifted on Iran. So whether it's some of their assets being unfrozen, there was talk, indeed, of that already happening from the UAE today, or whether it is going to be some of the sanctions being lifted. So those are the major things. Really, what's important here, I think, is what is not included. Because really what we're not getting to are the really, really thorny issues. The things which, before this all started, were posing diplomatic problems for the Americans, things like the nuclear file, what to do with the highly enriched uranium, what to do about proxies. From the Iranians' point of view, what to do about American military presence around the region. Well, all of that is not being dealt with in this. And what they're doing is saying, right, we'll open the strait, we won't fight for 60 days, and all the really difficult things that have been massive global diplomatic headaches for years and years and years, we'll deal with those in the next 60 days. So, yes, this is clearly positive, but it is not the end of the story.
0: When it comes to the signing of a deal, presumably both sides want to present this deal in terms that are favorable to them. Will that also factor into the timing of when a deal's signed?
1: So one of the things that was really interesting is that we've now got from, specifically from Shahbaz Sharif, that it is going to be done digitally. So what we won't be getting is the big kind of grand ceremony that we might have expected, which maybe the Pakistanis might have wanted. Because let's be honest, the Pakistanis have done a really, really good job here of bringing these two warring sides together. They're probably not going to get their big summit moment. In terms of what both sides want to present, you're absolutely right. For both sides, they need to say, we've got some sort of victory here. Now, for the Iranians, many people have said them just surviving this is a victory. They're not going to be getting large compensation packages out, but they might be getting, although, you know, reparations, as they would put it, but they might be getting the unfreezing of assets. They might be getting the lifting of sanctions. The Americans, the really important thing is for Donald Trump to be able to, and in fact, he says it right in the top of his social media post. He starts off by criticizing what's called the JCPOA, the deal that President Obama signed and that he pulled out of. He needs to be able to say at the end of this that the deal he has got is in some way better than that one. And that is the question that many people, critics of the president and former supporters of the president, are asking. The past 3 months, what has been achieved other than vast destruction to Iran, damage to the global economy, and really a destabilizing of the region? Because if he hasn't got a better deal, why do it in the first place?
0: Joe Inwood. Staying in the Middle East, a few days ago, a UN commission accused Israeli authorities of being involved in West Bank settler attacks that have injured or killed Palestinians. Israel rejected the findings, saying the commission had relied on what it called unsubstantiated allegations. The report came as several Western governments, including France, Canada, and Britain, imposed sanctions on individuals and networks accused of enabling attacks against Palestinians by Jewish settlers in the occupied West Bank. Weira Davis reports from the West Bank town of Taibe, which in recent weeks has come under regular attack from nearby illegal Jewish outposts.
2: A couple of days ago, this agricultural land just outside the Palestinian village of Taibe in the West Bank was set ablaze. The whole mountaintop was on fire. Even now, the embers are still smouldering and you can see all the dead wood and burnt bracken. Now, nobody knows exactly who was responsible. Palestinians suspect it was Jewish settlers from a nearby illegal, newly built outpost trying to encroach on their land.

0: But what is clear is that when the villagers came up here to try and put out the fire, they were met by a mob of angry armed settlers, some of whom fired in the air and scared them off. Luckily, this wind didn't take hold. The olive trees just below me were not engulfed by fire. But Palestinians say it's indicative of what they face now nearly every day from armed settlers who've set up these outposts on the hills all around here.
1: To the people, they hit them. They stole the phones and they destroyed two cars.
0: Father Bashar Fawadli is the parish priest here in Taibe and says the impact of the increasing settler attacks on his community has been devastating.
1: There is a new mentality, extremist and fanatic mentality, with the new settlers who would to put a new outpost for themselves under the name of Hilltop Youth and would to occupy more land, would to kick the Palestinians out from this land.
0: Taibe is also one of the oldest Christian communities in the West Bank. This church dates from the 5th century AD. But locals say the impact of increasing settler violence and settlement activity has had a huge impact on their lifestyle and also their economy.
2: My family is from Taibe. Our family tree goes back more than 600 years from the town.
0: Madis Khoury is part of the family that runs the famous Taibe Brewery. She says business has been hit hard by recent conflicts and that settler violence intimidates everyone in the village.
2: On the first day of the war, on February 28th, it was a Saturday, and there were 30 armed settlers that entered the town, trespassed onto my family's land, stole my cousin's horse and baby horse with the police, Israeli police and the military, and walked out of town. And we couldn't stop them. We couldn't call anyone to help us out.
0: Out of a population of just 1,500, 15 families have left here in the last 3 years. But the UK and other Western governments recently announced a limited package of sanctions against individuals and bodies that enable settler violence against Palestinians. There's been an explosion of violence by settlers in the West Bank. 9 Palestinians were wounded last week when settlers attacked the town of Huara. Footage from the scene showed masked assailants and at least one soldier beating Palestinians and damaging property. Israel has criticised the latest sanctions, saying they imposed a political stance on the right of Jews to settle in the land of Israel. But Palestinians and campaign groups say they don't go far enough. In recent months, several Palestinians have been killed and there have been hundreds of settler attacks, which have a devastating impact on the economy and livelihoods of Palestinians here in the West Bank.
3: Weira Davis with that report. You're listening to the newsroom on the BBC World Service. To Switzerland now, and a question. Can or should a country try to put a defined limit on its population? That's the question Swiss citizens are being asked to answer on Sunday when they vote in a referendum to decide whether to cap their population at 10 million. Right now, Switzerland's population stands at just over 9 million people. Julia Hamilton is a journalist based in Switzerland, and she's been speaking to Caroline Wyatt.
4: The voters have been asked to say either yes or no to the proposal called No to 10 Million. It's an immigration initiative which wants to cap the Swiss population at 10 million people by 2050. Right now, the population stands at about 9.1 million. So once the population reaches 9.5 million, then the government will be obliged to take measures if this vote, of course, goes through.
5: And is this really a referendum about levels of immigration?
4: Well, the right-wing Swiss People's Party, which launched this initiative in the first place, they are arguing that, yes, the immigration had increased in an uncontrolled manner since 2007 and that it could soon exceed the 10 million mark and that, of course, there is housing, public services are all under strain because of immigration.
5: And what do the polls suggest about support for the measure? I mean, are they showing roughly even levels for yes or for no?
4: Right now, the suggestions that it's going to be very close. Something like 53% of people are against and 45% people are for. And of course, some people are still undecided. We should be getting results sort of late-ish afternoon on Sunday to find out.

0: out exactly what the outcome is.
1: And what are Swiss voters' main concerns in all of this?
0: Well, so the main concern is that Switzerland's growing population is putting pressure on housing. I myself have spoken to some people who live in Geneva housing estates who said that they have to wait for 1, 3, 5, even sometimes up to 10 years for an apartment. And because there are so many people waiting in queues for these apartments, so it's very difficult to find accommodation. They're also saying that there is pressure in schools and kindergartens and on public services and transport. So people can feel sometimes, especially in big cities, that there is a problem. But of course, the opponents are saying that the problem is not the immigration itself. The problem is that there is no affordable accommodation available. So there are many questions being discussed in the society about this. And the people who are opposing this initiative, many businesses in Switzerland actually employ foreign staff, and they say that this could be a big blow to the economy and to their ability to hire foreign workers to fill those jobs that requires foreign talent.
1: And is this, in terms of the campaigning, has it been quite a polarizing debate, rather similar to the Brexit referendum here?
0: Actually, it has been likened to a Swiss Brexit in some of the media because this would potentially isolate Switzerland from the EU. Because not only that the government would be obliged to take measures once the population reaches 9.5 million, then once it reaches 10 million, then the country will be forced to exit the free movement agreement with the EU. And that, of course, would lead to problems with its biggest trade partner, the European Union. So there have been many discussions about what could happen and what sort of effect this could have on the economy and on the relations with its neighbours as well.
2: Journalist Julia Hamilton on this weekend's referendum in Switzerland. In New York, Robert De Niro's Tribeca Festival is drawing to a close. At the 12-day event, which has brought together filmmaking teams from around the world, there's been much talk about AI and how it could affect the film industry, as well as discussions on the ongoing need to bring young audiences to cinemas. As Tom Brooke discovered at Tribeca, low-budget filmmaking appears to be offering some hope.
3: The legendary White Horse Tavern in New York, famous for being the watering hole of the great Welsh poet Dylan Thomas, is where another Welshman, filmmaker Jamie Adams, developed some of the ideas 1 year ago for his latest picture, which just had its world premiere at the Tribeca Festival. Co-starring filmmaker Quentin Tarantino in his most substantial acting role in a while, it's an ensemble drama called Only What We Carry, shot in Normandy, that also features British actor Simon Pegg. Pegg made his name in comedy films like Shaun of the Dead. More recently, he's appeared in some big Hollywood franchise movies. But working on the low-budget experimental Only What We Carry was a very different experience, a full-length feature film with no formal script. The dialogue is almost entirely improvised.
4: Just be honest.
5: I am being honest.
4: No, you're not.
6: Yeah, it was a really invigorating process as an actor because you're living the character, you know, and that was really good fun.
3: What's also noteworthy about this Tribeca film is that the entire full-length feature was shot in just 6 days. Normally, shooting a film of this length takes weeks. Director Jamie Adams found the prospect exciting.
7: There's a real tightrope situation that's going on, which is what is attractive to people like Simon Pegg, who are so used to being in major blockbusters, that the idea of improvising pretty much constantly for 6 days is a really lovely idea for them.
3: The cast of this film know it's a challenging time for the film industry with the uncertainties posed by AI and the fact that cinema going still hasn't returned to pre-COVID levels. But filmmaking teams at Tribeca from the UK and from elsewhere are mindful that now certain kinds of low-budget movies can definitely reach that much-sought-after younger audience that many people thought had perhaps abandoned moviegoing for good. In the days leading up to the Tribeca Festival, two low-budget horror films, Obsession and Backrooms, created a movie industry sensation. Made by YouTube filmmakers in their 20s, the two films became massive hits, outperforming major studio pictures.
8: What was it like when she...
3: Acclaimed British actor Tom Sturridge, who gave an impressive performance opposite screen legend Dustin Hoffman in a Tribeca film called

0: The revisionist sees great promise in this generation of YouTube filmmakers.
1: If you look at Backrooms, if you look at Obsession, it's extraordinary what's happening with adaptation of young filmmakers, and suddenly these 20-year-olds being given enormous responsibility, which I find utterly thrilling. And I think hopefully is going to be a turning point. I think original stories are making more money now than ever before.
2: So when you meet somebody on a night like that...
0: Only What We Carry could have done with some better reviews from Tribeca. But for Simon Pegg, the lesson to be learned for the wider film industry is to look at what low-budget endeavours like Only What We Carry are trying to achieve.
3: This is a very, very low-budget film, made literally on the...
0: ...called The Revisionist, sees great promise in this generation of YouTube filmmakers.
1: If you look at Backrooms, if you look at Obsession, it's extraordinary what's happening with adaptation of young filmmakers, and suddenly these 20-year-olds being given enormous responsibility, which I find utterly thrilling. And I think hopefully is going to be a turning point. I think original stories are making more money now than ever before.
2: So when you meet somebody...

0: fly. And that's, I feel like, where the real ideas are at the moment. Hollywood seems obsessed with repetition, you know, with sequels.
1: The challenge for filmmakers is how to fashion their offerings in a film world riven by uncertainties. There are skeptics who believe the success of Backrooms and Obsession may be more of a fluke built on pre-existing social media followers rather than heralding a new wave of creative cinema. But the fact that there have been such impressive hits at the box office does at least offer some hope.
2: Tom Brooke reporting from New York. Now to the Men's Football World Cup. Scotland have won their opening match. They beat Haiti 1-0. The Scottish team were cheered on by their fans in Boston, who celebrated their return to the World Cup finals after 28 years.
3: Top of the group. Look at that. We're one away. We're happy. I'll take that, baby.
4: I think I'm a bit overwhelmed, to be honest. It's just, wow. I don't know what else to say.
5: It was tense, but I had a good feeling. I had a good feeling and just excited to be here with my dad. It's absolutely amazing.
2: The result sees Scotland go to the top of the group after Brazil and Morocco drew 1-1 in their earlier match. In another group, Qatar and Switzerland have also ended 1-1. Qatar scored with just 2 minutes of stoppage time to spare. Our correspondent John Bennett was at the New Jersey Stadium for the Brazil-Morocco match. He told me how it went.
6: It was a gripping match, Celia. Morocco put in a brilliant performance in the first half. They took the lead. Brahim Diaz with an exquisite through ball to Ismael Saibari, who chipped the goalkeeper. 1-0 to Morocco. And the Brazil fans, who outnumbered the Morocco fans in the stadium, it was a sea of yellow. They were absolutely stunned. But to their credit, Brazil, despite not being at their best, fought back. Vinicius Junior, the star of the team, cutting in on his right foot, a beautiful finish. The second half was a bit less entertaining, but I think 1-1 was a fair result. One of the best games, though, so far at the World Cup.
2: And how does the atmosphere there compare to other World Cups you've covered?
6: Well, it's starting to build now. The last couple of days, we've had football fever. We saw in Times Square the Brazil and Morocco fans gathering. So the World Cup fever, certainly here in New York and New Jersey, is building.
2: John Bennett in New Jersey. And there's more information on the World Cup available on the BBC News website. Check out all the scores there. And last, what are the chances of answering an exam question on a piece of work you inspired? That's exactly what happened to Emily Cullen's 15-year-old son in Ireland when he sat down to write his English exam and saw inside the exam a poem she had written about him years before. Emily Cullen is an Irish poet. Branca Lessa de Sá tells us more.
7: Emily Cullen, a poet from Galway, had spent the morning helping her son cram in some revision for his afternoon English exam.
8: It was an ordinary day like every other, except with the tension of the state exam that morning and trying to do last-minute revision of Shakespeare quotes.
7: So when she met him afterwards, and he looked pleased, she assumed their work had paid off.
8: He had a big, broad smile on his face, and I thought, oh, that's good, he must have remembered his Shakespeare quotes.
7: But it wasn't Macbeth or Hamlet that had come up on 15-year-old Lee's paper. Instead, it was a poem written by Emily herself, about him.
8: He said, "You won't believe it, Mum, the poem you wrote about me came up in the paper." And I said, "What?" And he said, "The one about the chalk."
7: Envoy in Chalk was written by Emily after she spotted something Lee had written in chalk on the pavement outside their home. He was 8 years old, and the message read, "The world is great." It was just what Emily needed.
8: To bring me back to reality and to remind me that things weren't so bad and there was beauty all around me and lots of wonder in the everyday.
7: The poem was first published as an Irish Times Poem of the Week, before later appearing in Emily's third collection, Conditional Perfect. But 7 years later, she could never have imagined it would come up on her son's exam paper.
8: It was just the most flabbergasting moment. I kind of thought it felt like it was in another dimension.
7: Lee had also been in shock when he flipped open his exam and saw his mother's words. Initially, the coincidence posed the problem. Admit in his answer that the poem was about him, and risk seeming delusional, or respond to it as he would any other text.
8: When he took a moment, he thought, well, the person grading my exam probably won't believe that I inspired the poem and that my mum wrote the poem about something that I chalked in the pavement. So he opted to respond to the question in the third person.
7: Once the exam was over, the emotions sunk in. Lee asked his mum to pick him up so he could tell her.
8: I got quite emotional about it, as you would, and I was just, my breath was taken away, really. I was just kind of in a state.

0: bit of pleasant shock.
1: Emily's life has changed considerably since she wrote Envoy in Chalk. Her own mother has since died, and she's now caring for her 95-year-old father, who recently returned home from hospital. The world is great. Those words her son wrote on the pavement all those years ago remain more important than ever.
0: We do have to kind of remind ourselves of the gift that life is, and the gift, you know, of the wonders all around us in abundance amid the darkness and the dark times.
1: For Emily, there is no better reminder of this wonder than having her own 15-year-old son answer an exam question on a poem she wrote, inspired by him.
0: It's an amazing thing. I mean, what are the odds that that would happen? It's kind of a once in a lifetime synchronicity, really.
2: The Irish poet Emily Cullen, ending that report by Branka Lessa de Sa. You've been listening to The Newsroom from the BBC World Service with me, Celia Hatton. Before we go, a reminder of our main news. President Trump says Iran and Washington are scheduled to sign a deal on Sunday, but Tehran's downplaying claims they are on the brink of signing. Switzerland's holding a referendum on whether to cap their population at 10 million people. And for the first time in more than 50 years, the New York Knicks have won the NBA basketball championship, beating the San Antonio Spurs 90.

0: And in the World Cup, Scotland have won their opening match, winning 1-0 against Haiti. Brazil were held to a 1-1 draw by Morocco. Lots more information on the BBC News website on those two sports stories. Also on the live page, Australia faced Turkey at the World Cup with their goalkeeper making a competitive debut. Thanks for listening.
1: This is the BBC World Service, and for World Book Club, Josie Long speaks to the author, Karen Slaughter.
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7: 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I'm Mandy Pressland with a news update before we take you to this week's Religion and Ethics Report from Radio National. 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
7: Australia has opened its 2026 FIFA World Cup match campaign in Vancouver, Canada, with a goal scored after 27 minutes in their match against Turkey. The USA currently heads the group after downing Paraguay 4-1 in their opening match yesterday. Thousands of fans have turned out at live sites around Australia to watch the Socceroos match. There are conflicting reports on how close the United States and Iran might be to signing a so-called memorandum of understanding on a plan to end their ongoing conflict. It's understood the deal would involve the reopening of the Strait of Hormuz and an end to the US blockade of Iranian ships, but the nuclear issue is not covered directly in the proposal. Pakistan, which has been mediating between the two sides, has released a statement saying a deal was expected to be signed within the next 24 hours, but Iran says more time may be needed. President Trump has indicated the deal will be signed tomorrow, Australian time. In Victoria, a pilot has been injured after crashing into a fence upon landing at an airfield west of Melbourne. Emergency services were called to the Bacchus Marsh Aerodrome at Parwin shortly after 9:30 this morning and found the two-seater light plane upside down. The Australian Transport Safety Bureau is investigating. The pilot was the sole occupant and has non-life-threatening injuries. The current temperatures in Brisbane, 22 degrees, Sydney, 19, Canberra, 16, Melbourne, it's 13, Hobart, 13, Adelaide, 15, Perth, 20, in Darwin, it's

0: Music can move millions. Now US Republicans hope a hit gospel song can revive their flagging fortunes. This is the Religion and Ethics Report. That story is soon. Religious charities fear the federal government's plan to increase taxes on discretionary trusts could cost the welfare and community sector billions of dollars in donations. Christian and Muslim leaders have asked Treasurer Jim Chalmers to reconsider. Mark Fowler is a charity lawyer and advisory committee member for the Australian Charities and Not-for-Profit Commission. That's a Commonwealth agency. Mark, welcome. So how does this work right now?
1: Well, Andrew, we can think of the charity and not-for-profit sector as a series of concentric circles. In the inner core, we've got deductible gift recipients who are not affected by this proposed reform of around 30,000 entities. Then we have charities, which are also not-for-profits. There are about 40,000 of those. And then we have a wider outlying concentric circle of not-for-profits that are not charities of 155,000 entities which have ABNs. So it's quite a sizable number of entities that are in view here.
0: What holes, though, do these charitable entities and not-for-profits fill? Because people will say we have a comprehensive welfare system. What holes are these institutions filling?
1: There's an underlying philosophical discussion in this. It's a question of political philosophy. So we might even say that the state is the latecomer into this conversation, the modern welfare state in particular. So there's a thread of academic discussion around the concern that the ballooning of the welfare state has atrophied civic associations through which most of our community engagement is undertaken. Edmund Burke, the English political philosopher, famously called civic associations the little platoons, which he said expressed the first principle of our public affections, the very first link in the series by which we proceed toward a love of our country and love of mankind. The ballooning of the welfare state to meet local needs has actually served to undermine the expressions of local concern to meet local benevolent need. And so what we're seeing is this tracks closely to the

0: tax discretionary trusts, of which there are about 840,000 in Australia. And a lot of small and medium enterprise business activity is undertaken through these trusts. Almost one third of the entirety of the business sector within Australia. These trusts are able to distribute to charities and not-for-profits that are tax exempt amounts that never see tax. So they pass through the discretionary trust to the charity untaxed. And effectively, private business operators are therefore able to give what would be the equivalent amount in their tax rate more to the charity.
1: Mm.
0: The proposal is that these trusts will be taxed in the trust itself at the rate of 30%. Even though the Treasurer, when he responded to this concern, he was asked a question in question time about it last week, his response was, well, charities don't pay tax. That's somewhat eliding the issue. The issue is that discretionary trusts will pay tax and therefore there'll be less distributed to charities.
1: Yeah, and what sort of numbers are we talking about though, Mark? Because I've read a wide variety of numbers, but I mean, how much money potentially could be lost to the charitable and not-for-profit sector?
0: Because discretionary trusts don't actually report which entities are charitable in their returns, we don't know the full figure. But what we've done is taken the most recent study from the Australian Centre for Philanthropy and Not-for-Profit Studies at QUT's analysis of business giving and applied the Productivity Commission's expected increase in philanthropy at 7.9% through to the first year of operation of the reform, being the financial year 28-29, we expect that in that first year there'll be a reduction of $510 million on our projections, and across the first 5 years of the reform, almost $3 billion in reduction. If we then include, following the study from QUT, community sponsorships and business community partnerships, the amount would be almost $1.5 billion in the first year, and then reaching up to almost $9 billion across the first 5 years of the reform. So the entities that's going to be impacted by this are any charity or not-for-profit body that doesn't have DGR status but is income tax exempt. So we're talking about here human rights organisations, religious institutions, educational bodies, public interest journalism initiatives, charities working to prevent disadvantage. We're also thinking of cultural institutions, community service organisations, scientific bodies and sporting organisations, which although are not charities, are income tax exempt. And to illustrate, there's 70,000 sporting bodies in the country.
1: Yeah. I mean, there's an obvious question here, Mark. If this money, up to $3 billion, is lost to this sector over the next 5 years, is this money that governments might then have to spend?
0: And then that raises certain concerns again about civic associational freedom. So what we'll have is an increasing red tape burden on charities that this funding will have to come through funding agreements. But there's also concerns about therefore being subject to government control and having to come cap in hand to government. One of the beautiful things about our tax system is this allows private individuals to incentivize the kind of community endeavors that they want to give to. There's an enhancing of autonomy or individual preference here through this tax mechanism.
1: I do need to ask, Mark, is there a way of making sure that charities and not-for-profits still receive the benefits of these dispersals or monies from discretionary trusts, while at the same time making sure that people simply don't avoid tax and spend it on a yacht?
0: The underlying rationale for the reform. So it's said in the budget papers that an additional $4.5 billion will be raised through this proposed reform. And that is through equalising the tax that would otherwise be paid by the beneficiaries to their income tax scales. So that's how the tax is going to be claimed, because rather than the mum and dad splitting their income between each other, the tax will be paid at the point of the trust. And so therefore they'll be moving back into their actual scale. So one way to address that proposal or the concern that we raised is that if the reform were to proceed, is simply to exempt payments that go through discretionary trusts to income tax exempt entities and charities. There'd be some procedural things that would need to be declared in the trust tax return each year. But we have put forward some proposals.

0: thousands that should easily do that.
1: Mark Fowler, he's principal of Fowler Charity Law. He is a member of the Australian Charities and Not-for-Profit Commission's Charitable Forum, which is a consultative body to that government agency. Many thanks for coming back to the program, Mark.
0: Thanks, Andrew.
1: And this is the Religion and Ethics Report. You're hearing about the links between religion, ethics, and the news that shapes the world. If you attend a Donald Trump rally, you'll almost certainly hear his favourite song, the high camp hit by the Village People, YMCA. You'll probably hear another song. Strictly speaking, it's got nothing to do with politics. It's an evangelical anthem, How Great Is Our God. Some evangelical leaders fear Republicans have hijacked their music, even their worship style. Professor Leah Payne of the Portland Seminary is the author of the history, God Gave Rock and Roll to You.
2: Well, How Great Is Our God? It's a worship song. It's released by an artist in the early aughts named Chris Tomlin. The song itself, well, it's in the title, The Greatness of God. It was originally created as a form of evangelical Christian liturgy, so a song meant to be sung in church. In the intervening last couple of decades, it has become a transnational worship hit. You are hard pressed to find a country, English speaking or non, that has not used this song. It's been translated into many different languages. It is a staple in evangelical worship services. And it's also become a prominent song in conservative political rallies in the United States and beyond. That, I think, shows the fusion of evangelical megachurch culture and conservative activism, at least in the United States, but I think also beyond the United States. It's very common for them to include megachurch worship service, praise and worship style singing. I should say that How Great Is Our God is probably one of the most prominent songs that's sung, but certainly not the only one.
1: Leah, I'm looking here at the lyrics of this song. How great is our God? It doesn't appear to have anything overtly political. In fact, I would say the lyrics are rather repetitive. How great is our God? Sing with me. It doesn't appear to have any political edge to it. Did the writers of this song mean it to have any political flavor?
2: I doubt it. I would guess that the writers had no thought that it would become a song so closely associated with conservative activism. I also wouldn't be surprised if many of the folks who published the song and performed the song initially would identify as conservative, but that is not the purpose of this song. The purpose of this song was to be used in Christian worship. The lyrics of the song, they're meant to remind the singer, the worshiper, of the greatness of God. And so every single verse, every single chorus repeats that over and over again. In the past, there are certain forms of evangelical pop music have included political messaging that align with the right wing, songs against abortion, songs in favor of prayer in public schools, or against divorce, or, you know, certain talking points in conservative Christianity. But this music is intended initially for evangelical worship. So you won't hear any political messaging in this. The way it gets used, that's another story.
1: Yeah. Tell me about the shape of these modern political rallies and how much they resemble, though, what are described as big box evangelical church services. Because I wonder whether this makes a song like How Great Is Our God at home at a political rally. Do the two things resemble each other?
2: Yes, at first, it might seem like a song like How Great Is Our God is apolitical or even depoliticizes a political gathering. But in the United States, at least, and I think beyond the United States, the kinds of evangelical Christians that gather and use these songs are using this music as a way of making other public areas, for example, a Capitol building. So it's not uncommon for conservative activists to bring this type of music into state capitals and the U.S. Capitol and sing.

0: them as a way of saying that the American public sphere ought to resemble or ought to be in some way influenced by evangelical Christianity. Mm-hmm. Singing "How Great Is Our God" at the U.S. Capitol or in any state capitol is a way of saying the American government ought to be influenced by the norms of evangelical Christianity.
1: Yeah, was this song, in fact, sung before the January 6 attack on the Capitol in 2021? I understand that there's some connection there.
0: It was, and I think it's important to note that it wasn't the only song. So there were many forms of evangelical Christian worship. In fact, an anthem that was popularized by the now disgraced band, the Newsboys, a song called "God's Not Dead," which was another worship song, was also sung in the days leading up to the January 6th insurrection attempt. "How Great Is Our God" was one of those. It's probably the most popular and the most well-known. But to me, the bigger story is that it's that type of music that is used in a particular type of evangelical Christian community that is being really effectively deployed in conservative groups. And I think it lets you know that conservative Republican activists understand their base. And it's this form of evangelical Christianity. It's the evangelical megachurch, which really thrives in American suburbs and is an increasingly diverse, racially speaking, form of Christianity in the United States. It's on the rise. They understand where their base is and how to activate them.
1: Yeah, that's a very interesting point that you made, though, Leah, about the increasingly multiracial character of these large evangelical churches. We know that there's mm-hmm. long been, for more than two centuries, a very strong black evangelical church. Mm-hmm. But in the last few years, how has what has traditionally been so-called white evangelicalism been transformed? And how has a popular culture tinge to it been so important?
0: It's important to note that in some public discourse about this conservative form of Christianity in the United States, it's known as quote-unquote white Christian nationalism. But what's important to note is that the kinds of evangelical Christians who are embracing this form of praise and worship music, and in greater and greater numbers, this form of conservative activism, they are not only white. It is an increasingly multi-ethnic form of Christianity that these songs are popular in. One example of that would be the popularity of another song called "Waymaker" that was used at racial justice protests against police violence in the wake of the death of George Floyd in the United States, and then also at pro-Trump rallies. And it became a hymn for churches refusing to comply with COVID-19 meeting restrictions. The song is popular in many different communities, and it gets utilized on the right to great effect. Any activist community that's being smart about things will understand that music is key to that. Mm-hmm. Any big political movement, the fact that we're seeing these songs utilized so effectively on the right tells us a lot about how those communities are interacting with one another. But it's not a surprise that music itself is being used, because that's kind of standard activist organizing. If you're smart about it, you understand how to use music to great effect. I think it's important to note that every major social movement in modern history has utilized pop music. For example, in more progressive circles during the civil rights movement, spirituals and gospel music, black gospel music was utilized. Songs like "This Little Light of Mine," folk music was quite popular. Bob Dylan's "Blown in the Wind" were used. Sam Cooke's "A Change Is Gonna Come," probably the most well-known song in the civil rights movement that was popular, was "We Shall Overcome," in part because it's so powerful.

American culture has been overwhelmingly Christian, mostly Protestant Christian. If you can give people churchy feelings, then you can really excite them and energize them in any era. In the early 20th century, you would have seen songs

0: that were temperance hymns, trying to get Americans to get behind the ban of alcohol.
1: Have religious leaders, though, ever raised their voices against the use of hymns and worship music at overtly political rallies? Does it upset any of them?
0: Absolutely. Absolutely. I think both publicly and privately, there are many religious leaders who don't appreciate how, particularly in this movement, this music is being used. It's worth noting that some of the music that we're seeing, How Great Is Our God would be an exception to this, but some of the music that we're seeing reflects a form of Christianity, Pentecostal or charismatic Christianity, that uses themes of warfare, so spiritual warfare, like Jesus as a warrior, a lot of imagery from the book of Revelation. And in Pentecostal and charismatic communities, historically, those themes were oriented more toward the way that God might intervene on the behalf of a Christian community or the life of the believer. But that takes on totally different meaning when themes of warfare are being used to support the warring efforts of the largest military on earth.
1: Leah Payne, author of God Gave Rock and Roll to You, A History of Contemporary Christian Music. And you're with me, Andrew West. On the northern fringe of Sydney, among the gum trees and very loud birdsong, the Catholic Church plans to build Australia's newest cathedral. The proposal from the Diocese of Broken Bay has attracted criticism for its expense, but the church hopes the stunning new design, which captures the essence of the nearby bushland, will convince the critics. Neil McLaughlin is the architect.
2: For a new cathedral for the Diocese of Broken Bay, you must start with two things. You must start with Broken Bay, which is the diocese, and you must start with the liturgy. And he described the scene of the bishop in the new cathedral, surrounded by his clergy, with the active participation of the people of the diocese conducting the Christian liturgy in this place. What the cathedral is like will grow from it being in this place and it being the active participation of the people conducting the Christian liturgy.
1: What will be unique, particularly in this setting? It's a suburban setting, but as I say, we're surrounded by eucalyptus trees. You can hear the birds squawking. What's going to make it unique?
2: When we talk about a building being unique, I don't want it to be unique on my own part as an architect. I want it to be something that could only be built here for the people who worship here. That's what's going to make it unique. This is the first significant cathedral that's going to be built in Australia for a very long time. I think it should be an Australian building. I think it should be something that recognises this place, its vision of its faith at the moment and its projection of its faith into the future. And I think the building should be deeply embedded in this landscape. For me, coming here, it's an absolutely extraordinary landscape. I'm an Irish person. I've practiced in Europe most of my life. Last year, I had the great privilege of driving across Australia for 3 weeks, sleeping on the floor of the bush every night. And coming here, spending time on the Hawkesbury River, I've stayed over on Milson Island in the middle of the Hawkesbury River. And this is a place with a unique identity, unlike anywhere else in the world. I would like to find a way to build a cathedral that expresses that identity.
1: Yeah. I mean, it's not going to be a granite cathedral like you'll find in medieval Europe. And the plans aren't finalised, I know that, but I'm fascinated by the idea of how you make something uniquely Australian in terms of a cathedral. I mean, is it going to be built in the Australian vernacular, as they say, corrugated iron? Is that going to make an appearance?
2: I would think about one of the things that we're interested in, and it reflects back on some of the recent papal encyclicals. For example, Francis's encyclical Laudate Si, which talks about our responsibility to the natural world. And one of the things, as an architect, I'm exercised about at the moment, is that we would build a building that's made from local materials that have what we call low embodied carbon. In other words, it's not going to be made of steel or huge amounts of modern glass or concrete. It's going to be made from stone and wood that you can find locally. And for me, looking at this place, the first thing as an architect that I would do is look at the origins of the place. How did it come to be like it is? the whole of this area, the whole of this diocese is this extraordinary deep sandstone area with these rivers that are cut through it, creating sandstone cliffs. And within those cliffs, you have these amazing high blue gum forests. Isn't that a wonderful set of images to start with? Could you find an architectural equivalent to that? Could you imagine that the cathedral would have deep stone walls made of sandstone like the bluffs by the side of the river? And could you imagine that the columns that rise up inside the cathedral are tree-like, they bifurcate or they ramify like trees, and that when you come in that you feel that you're in an architectural equivalent to that natural landscape? And within that, that's the place where you conduct the liturgy. That's the place where the people come together and express themselves in their identity in a place which reflects their own place.
1: Yeah. Neil, I know you're an Irishman, but you're starting to make me think of the line from Blake's song, and did those feet in ancient times walk upon England's shores? I mean, you're almost capturing the idea of Christ in the Australian bushland.
2: Well, that's it, isn't it? This is what you want to do. This is the landscape in which the liturgy is situated. I go back to these two things all the time, the place and the liturgy. Mm-hmm. The architecture can't be the architecture of somewhere else that's just parachuted into this place. There is a powerful new impetus to Christian liturgy, which comes in terms of the Catholic faith from the Concilium, the description of the liturgy in Vatican II. It's a complete redescription of what it is to be a practicing Catholic in the context of your active participation in and around the Christian liturgy. Mm. And to have that in a way where people can see each other expressing their faith together around the bishop and the priests, actively participating, fully conscious, and expressing themselves as part of this landscape, as something which is inseparable from the landscape which they're in. So Christ in the Australian bush is very good. I'm very happy to take that as a point of inspiration.
1: The building that this cathedral will replace, it's a parish church. It is dated. It's certainly a church that looks the late 1970s. How do you build something that won't date, though? Because a cathedral, you know, having worked throughout Europe, cathedral stands for thousands of years. How do you build something in this environment that won't date? I mean, there's some lovely old stones here. Can you turn any of these to your use?
2: The old stones that you've just pointed to are quite interesting because they're the stones which the parish church here and some of the buildings around it have been built up from. In fact, they're ballast that has come from England decades and decades ago. They were brought over to Australia as ballast. I think they were used as part of a cattle market somewhere else before they were reused here as part of the parish church. So I would hope all of these stones would be reused as part of the development that we're doing, either in the school or in the new civic centre. And that's because we have a responsibility to reuse materials when we can. And the other thing I would say is I don't want to get into a conversation about our cathedral being different or better from this church, because I think this is a lovely church. It's a fantastic setting, and it's part of the lived life of the parish. Mm. What we're talking about here is something different, which is that this is a new diocese. It's only 40 years old, and the diocese needs to have a heart. It needs to have a cathedral at the heart of it. That's what a diocese is, and a place for the whole community of the diocese to come together. And it needs to have the capacity to do that. And the problem with this church isn't that it's dated or not dated. I think it's a lovely place. And I think when you go inside, it's got a very prayerful quality. That's not the point. The point is to make something which is a cathedral, which has the capacity to contain and to reflect the whole diocese. How do you make it something which is timeless? I think you make it from materials which are timeless. The great cathedrals are made from wood and stone, and that's what I would hope that we would make this cathedral from. And the wood and stone will be taken from the ground which is near us here. We'll employ principles which are related to the history of Christian churches, but not in a literal way. We'll try and reinvent them so they're truly of this place. It won't be some fad or fashion, some looking back to the past or some imagined future. It'll be something that's of the way that we practice our faith in this place now.
1: The architect of the proposed Broken Bay Cathedral, Neil McLaughlin. And that's it for this episode. Follow us at ABC Listen or wherever you get your podcasts. Thanks to producer Mandy Roberts and engineer Tegan Nichols. I'm Andrew West. 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

0: 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Eastern Standard Time is 3 o'clock. In Central Australia, it's 2:30. 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

0: Nestori Inkakunda has scored the first goal in Australia's opening match against Turkey in the World Cup. He's one of five Adelaide players who've made it into this year's Socceroos squad. Back in the city, friends and family of Adelaide player Tete Yenge have gathered to watch the game. A friend of the family, Stephen Tuong, says the World Cup is giving a platform for more players to showcase their talents.
1: Our boys have been really putting in the hard work. As you can see, Adelaide has so many African-born players who are in the team, showing really that the talent is always there. The opportunities are the only thing that they need.
0: The Western Australia Attorney General has described the fatal shooting of a 9-year-old Perth girl in Pakistan as a tragic situation. According to local media, the girl's family was robbed while visiting Pakistan's Punjab province on Wednesday local time. The family drove away, but police allegedly mistook their car for the suspects and opened fire. 9-year-old Hania Ahmed was killed and her father and brother were injured. Tony Booty says the government will provide support for those impacted.
2: Just want to let the Pakistani community of West Australia and their family of the deceased that the WA government are with them and will provide whatever support they can. And I believe that the Commonwealth Government, Department of Foreign Affairs, will of course provide the necessary consulate support in Pakistan.
0: There's no clarity yet on whether a deal between Iran and the United States will be signed later today, despite both sides signalling an agreement is imminent. This assessment of the proposed deal from the BBC's Joe Inwood.
3: What's important here, I think, is what is not included. Because really what we're not getting to are the really, really thorny issues. The things which, before this all started, were posing diplomatic problems for the Americans. Things like the nuclear file, what to do with the highly enriched uranium, what to do about proxies. From the Iranians' point of view, what to do about American military presence around the region. Well, all of that is not being dealt with in this. And what they're doing is saying, right, we'll open the strait, we won't fight for 60 days, and all the really difficult things that have been massive global diplomatic headaches for years and years and years, we'll deal with those in the next 60 days.
0: There's been an angry response from Beijing to the United States adding more major Chinese companies to a Defense Department list of firms it says are aiding China's military. More from the BBC's David Banford.
4: China's Commerce Ministry said it was strongly dissatisfied with the American move, which saw companies like vehicle maker BYD and e-commerce giant Alibaba added to the register of companies helping the Chinese military. It said that if Chinese firms are not treated fairly, Beijing would be forced to retaliate resolutely and forcefully. Under US law, the Defense Department is prohibited from contracting directly with companies on the list and will be restricted from buying their products or services from 2027.
0: Taiwan's government has launched a website to encourage Chinese nationals to report intelligence tips. It says it's offering a secure channel to what it claims is an increasing number of people fed up with the system in China and who want change. China views democratically governed Taiwan as its own territory, and the two have long spied on each other, with Taiwan in particular reporting an increased number of Chinese espionage cases. At home, federal Liberal frontbencher John O'Dunham says it's far too early for this party to be talking about preference and power-sharing deals with One Nation. Senator Dunham has today announced he's retiring from politics to prioritise his family. His departure is a blow to the Liberal Party, which is facing an existential threat from One Nation. The Tasmanian senator says the next election is still 2 years away and his colleagues need to focus on winning back voters abandoning the party.
5: If we're just going to wave the white flag and say that it's over now, we've just got to do deals with others to get across the line, then we're not doing our job properly. We're Liberals. We are a major party, a party of government in this country.
0: The Federal Health Minister Mark Butler says he's open to adjusting the government's proposed NDIS overhaul, but insists the scheme needs to be curtailed. The government wants to reduce the spending growth rate of the scheme to save $35 billion over a decade. A 3-day inquiry into the proposed changes will hand down its report this week before the bill is debated in the Senate. Mr. Butler says he's open to what he calls constructive changes, but believes the government is on the right track.
6: Well, I'm not saying that there won't be any change. We've heard some ideas from the crossbench in the debate in the House of Representatives. I've certainly very much heard that people want greater reassurance about what won't change because of the reforms that we're putting in place. So I'm certainly not saying that we're not looking at things constructively.
0: Victoria's Attorney General has condemned protesters who chanted "Ditch the Witch" at a rally in the state premier's electorate of Bendigo. Hundreds of firefighters and farmers are protesting against the government's emergency services tax. A song was played to the rally with lyrics appearing to play on the controversial anti-Jacinta Allan slogan, "Ditch the Witch," which featured on a billboard in Melbourne last week and was condemned as sexist by both sides of politics. Attorney General Sonia Kilkenny says the slogans need to be called out.
7: It is entirely inappropriate that this kind of language is used at all in our public discourse. And we all need to call that out for what it is. It is gendered abuse.
0: Returning to sport, and Australia has had a good start to its opening match in the 2026 FIFA World Cup. The Socceroos are facing Turkey in the first of their group matches in Vancouver, Canada. Australia, after 24 minutes, scored to lead the match. At halftime, the score remains 1-0 to the Socceroos. The USA currently heads the group after downing Paraguay 4-1 in their opening match yesterday. Thousands of fans have turned out at live sites around Australia to watch the Socceroos match. And Scotland has beaten Haiti 1-0 in their FIFA World Cup match in Boston. John McGinn scored for Scotland with a heavily deflected shot in the 29th minute. It's Scotland's first appearance at a World Cup since 1998, while Haiti hasn't qualified in more than half a century. Earlier, Morocco and Brazil played out a one-all draw in New Jersey, while Qatar and Switzerland had the same result in San Francisco. And a reminder, for more World Cup coverage, visit ABC News Online, where you'll find live blogs of every match, along with breaking news and analysis. You can find our daily World Cup podcast, hosted by Patrick Stack and Mark Schwarzer, on ABC Listen. In the NBA Finals, the New York Knicks have ended a 53-year drought, defeating the San Antonio Spurs 94-90 to take out this year's NBA championship. Playing in San Antonio, the Knicks trailed at the start of the final quarter but overpowered the home side to claim the Larry O'Brien Championship Trophy. The Knicks won the best of seven finals series 4-1.

0: To the weather now in Brisbane, mostly sunny, 24 at the top, now 21 degrees. Showers for Sydney and 21 the top, now 20. In Canberra, a shower or 2 and 16 predicted. You've passed that. It's 17 now. In Melbourne, partly cloudy and 15 degrees. You're on 13. Hobart, partly cloudy and 14. It's now 12 degrees. Adelaide, sunny and 17. It's 15. In Perth, it's 19 degrees. That's your predicted maximum. Showers increasing in the Western capital. And in Darwin, sunny for you with 32. You're almost there. It's 31.5 degrees. 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There are conflicting reports on how close the United States and Iran might be to signing a so-called Memorandum of Understanding on a plan to end their ongoing conflict. It's understood the deal would involve the reopening of the Strait of Hormuz and an end to the US blockade on Iranian ships. But the nuclear issue is not covered directly in the proposal. That would come later. The leader of Pakistan, who has been mediating between the two sides, had released a statement saying the deal was expected to be signed within the next 24 hours. Then Iran seemed to backtrack, saying more time may be needed. President Trump has weighed in, issuing a long social media post, insisting the deal will be signed tomorrow, Australian time, which happens to be his 80th birthday. Mr. Trump said the moment the deal is signed, the Strait of Hormuz will be reopened in full. The BBC's Rebecca Kesby has been speaking to Sina Azodi, a professor at George Washington University and author of the book Iran and the Bomb.
1: I believe that any deal that ends the hostilities is a good deal. I saw that yesterday the Iranian foreign minister had posted a tweet that all the media speculations on the terms of the deal are simply speculation and they're false. And then in an event that I never thought I would see, the President Trump reposted Foreign Minister Araghchi's post on his Truth Social. We saw similar messaging from Vice President J.D. Vance and also Pakistan's Prime Minister, which tells me that we are closer to the deal than ever.
2: But this is a memorandum of understanding. What's in it and crucially, what isn't? Because we understand it's about opening up trade routes again. The nuclear question isn't involved in this memorandum, though.
1: That's correct, and rightfully so, because nuclear issue is a technical matter and needs more negotiations. Based on what we've seen and we understand from public reporting, is that Iran will once again recommit itself not to ever develop nuclear weapons. And this is something that President Trump also put on his Truth Social, that Iran doesn't want nuclear weapons, which is ironically what Iran committed itself to under the Joint Comprehensive Plan of Action, which President Trump is very sensitive to.
2: You mentioned the JCPOA, as it's called. And in this post from the president, he described it as an easy, beautiful, smooth road to a nuclear weapon, which Iran would have had 6 years ago and would have used long before now. And then he goes on later in the post to say, our relationship with Iran is much different and better one than the previous administrations have had. Is that true?
1: No. JCPOA was in the words of the late director of International Atomic Energy Agency, was the most robust non-proliferation agreement. Under the JCPOA, Iran had shipped out 98% of its low-enriched uranium. It had committed itself to implement and later ratify the additional protocol of the Nuclear Non-Proliferation Treaty. I think the president, because of political reasons, doesn't like the JCPOA, but it was a very detailed 158-page technical agreement, which all the members of the Security Council, even the American side, had agreed that this is a good deal.
2: In terms of what deal Mr. Trump can strike now, he clearly wants this war to end. But politically, isn't it true that Mr. Trump really needs this war to end? And what can he put forward as being a win?
1: I think that President Trump started this war mostly as a result of illusions of quick victory. Well, as it turned out, it was not the case. Iranians, they were able to impose a lot of cost on the U.S. Midterm elections are coming up, and Republicans have already increased their pressure on President Trump. So he does want the war to end, but he wants to come out as a clear winner.
2: Another interesting timing is coming from Tehran today. The Iranians have announced the funeral date for the late Ayatollah Khamenei. What does that announcement tell us in terms of what they're thinking?
1: We've seen that some sense of normalcy has gone back to Iran. I mean, with the internet being restored finally, and now with the funeral of late Ayatollah Khamenei, I believe that they anticipate that the war will end. Also, we have to keep in mind that the month of Muharram, which for Shia Muslims has a lot of symbolic significance, is also ahead of us. All of this, they play hand in hand.
2: So Mr. Trump did accuse Barack Obama of striking the worst deal in history when he presided over the JCPOA agreement. What do you make of what's being planned now with this deal? Is it a better deal?
1: Well, I think the foundations of any deal will not be fundamentally different from the JCPOA. And the essence of the JCPOA was nuclear restraint in return for sanctions relief, commercial and trade benefits. We don't know the exact details of the agreement, but my understanding of public reporting is that some sort of suspension or a moratorium on uranium enrichment activities in Iran for an agreed period of time that mitigates the security concerns in the United States for a while. Iranians have not, and from my perspective, will not give up on the principle of uranium enrichment on their soil because it's very significant and critical to them.
0: Professor Sina Azodi of George Washington University speaking with the BBC's Rebecca Kesby. Well, back home, the Health Minister Mark Butler has warned a 12-month delay to the government's NDIS overhaul would cost the budget $17 billion. The government's proposed changes to the National Disability Insurance Scheme were the single biggest savings measure in last month's budget. It wants to push the legislation through Parliament by early July, but the Coalition has reportedly offered to do a deal with the Greens to force a six-month inquiry into the plan. Mr. Butler has accused the opposition of playing games. The changes have been scrutinised during a three-day inquiry where claims were made that those who lose access to the NDIS could die. Mark Butler has rejected that.
3: The NDIS is probably the most significant social reform this country's made since Medicare in the 80s. It's transformed the lives of hundreds of thousands of Australians for the better, and I completely understand why they're desperately concerned to hang on to that reform. I'm desperately concerned to do that as well. But the truth is the NDIS has got way off track. It's grown far too big, it costs too much, and it's become a honeypot for shonks and rorters. And that's why I've laid out this comprehensive plan, much of which reflects discussions that have been ongoing since the NDIS review was delivered 3 years ago now, to secure its future for people like those who are giving evidence to the Senate inquiry. But I want to reassure them, this will still be the biggest social program Australia has outside the age pension. It will grow every year, way bigger than Medicare, and it will remain the centrepiece of the most comprehensive suite of supports you will find anywhere in the world for people with disability, anywhere in Europe, anywhere in North America.
4: Well, let's go through some of the specific concerns that were raised, particularly on that safety issue. Under your bill, participants must exhaust all appropriate treatments before they can access the NDIS. Will some people then have to try riskier treatments, whether it's psychotropic drugs, menstrual suppressants, before they're allowed onto the NDIS?
3: No, we'll take a very common sense approach to all this. I mean, the point of principle is that the NDIS was never intended to replace entirely health systems, rehabilitation systems and the like. It was set up for people with significant and permanent disability, but we've been very clear in our evidence and in the explanatory memorandum that we would only expect people to take avail themselves of reasonable systems of support. For example,
4: so who makes that decision on whether someone has engaged in all appropriate treatments? Who decides whether they have or they haven't?
3: Yeah, well, that will be the subject of further negotiation and advice in the months going forward.
4: Can't you say now what your plan is there, or you haven't worked that out?
3: Well, there are so many different permutations here. What we've tried to do is give some examples, David. For example, people with hearing loss would not be expected to avail themselves of a cochlear implant, quite an invasive sort of treatment. Highly effective, but it should be up to the individual and their family whether they avail themselves of that. We wouldn't expect them to undertake psychotropic treatment that would effectively amount to chemical restraint. We've been very clear about that as well. So obviously we're taking a deeply ethical approach to this, not expect people to avail themselves of treatments that anyone would regard as unreasonable.
4: But the details
3: I come back to that point. The NDIS was never intended to replace the broader health system and rehabilitation systems.
4: The other safety concern raised that came up at the inquiry was around the plan to cut funding for community and social participation. You want to save, I think, $13 billion or more. The Disability Discrimination Commissioner was amongst those raising concerns about this. She said that this would leave people with a disability severely isolated, increasing their vulnerability to abuse and violence. Are you willing to shift on this element?
3: No, we're focused on this as a really important way to control costs, but also deliver better supports for people engaging in social activity. What it's allowed us to do, importantly, given some of the evidence that you played in your introduction, is to secure core supports. So in no way will the core supports people rely upon in accommodation, in their activities of daily living, like showering, meals preparation, hygiene, continence, all those sorts of things, transport,
4: their community participation. Will be cut.
3: The social activity budgets will be pared back to where it was in 2025. We've seen it grow enormously in the last 5 years. It's grown from $4 billion to $12 billion in just 5 years. It costs now just social activity the same as the PBS. We've got to constrain that growth. It will still be a very, very substantial budget for people.
4: But will less community participation mean more isolation? This was the point that the Disability Commissioner raised.
3: Well, it will still be substantially more than people were getting 2-3 years ago, way more than they were getting 5 years ago, but we do have to constrain that growth. Without the reforms I'm putting in place, that would grow to $20 billion by the end of the decade. That's simply not a sustainable position. It's also allowed us, as I said, to protect the core supports people rely upon for that safety that was part of your introduction.
4: Look, the states and territories made a joint submission to the inquiry, raising a number of serious concerns. They said that what you're doing is inconsistent with commitments by all governments at National Cabinet in January, and that the significant projected participant exits by 2031 are not accompanied by clearly defined alternative supports. On that first point, the states didn't sign up to cutting the growth rate of the NDIS down to 2%, did they?
3: Well, the state agreements that the premiers, not the disability ministers, the premiers and chief ministers signed are very clear. First of all, to return the NDIS to its original purpose of supporting people with significant permanent disability. The eligibility changes we make in this bill does that. Secondly, to get it back to 5% growth going forward. You're right that the growth will be less than that in the forward estimates the first 4 years, but that's because we have to reset the scheme to get it on a path for that sustainable growth that you see in systems like Medicare. And as to the system of supports outside the scheme, we've been talking with states about this for 3 years now. There is $10 billion allocated collectively by governments. That decision was made way back in 2023. And of course, we've got to get on with that job. That's what I want to do with disability ministers rather than continuing to receive submissions like that. We've got a lot of work to do in the next 18 months before those new eligibility rules start to take effect. They'll then roll out through reassessments over the following 3 years. So it's a fairly long period of time to shift to this new scheme. But I accept we've got a lot of work to do in that time.
0: That's the Federal Health Minister, Mark Butler, speaking with Insider's host, David Spears. To New South Wales now, where the state government is

0: research into shark movements. The minister says a key focus will be expanding the state's drone network.
1: It's an unfortunate day to be here at Coogee Beach today. I'm joined by the local State Member of Parliament, Marjorie O'Neill, and also Marcel Green, who is a shark expert in the department's shark management program here in New South Wales. It's been a very devastating day, weekend, here at Coogee Beach with another shark attack. We've seen too many of them over the course of this summer, and my heart goes out to the young woman who is still in hospital and to her family. We wish her a speedy, full recovery. I also want to thank everybody who was here yesterday and involved in stepping in to help this young woman who was in a very dangerous situation. But there were people here on the beach yesterday who didn't hesitate, who knew there was a shark in the water and still didn't hesitate and stepped in and swam in to help this woman and get her out of the water. It's a very traumatic experience for the people who were involved in that. And I know that the community will thank them. I'm thanking them on behalf of the community for stepping in and saving this woman yesterday. It's a very traumatic event for people who were also at the beach yesterday, but also for everyone who enjoys swimming on our beaches across New South Wales. It's been a really tough summer of shark activity and shark attacks in Sydney, and it's something that the New South Wales government is taking very, very seriously. I have asked the department to provide me with urgent advice on how we can expand our shark management program in New South Wales. We already have a $30 million program that we rolled out and expanded over the summer following earlier shark attacks. We put an additional $6 million into that program over the summer to expand the use of drones and research into bull sharks, particularly around tracking their movements around Sydney Harbour, and also education for swimmers and ocean users. We're, of course, sharing the ocean with these wild animals, and there is no perfect solution here. But I have asked the department to provide me with some urgent advice on how we can use more of that technology, have more drones in the skies, giving people some comfort and keeping an eye out for sharks and shark activity on our beaches. Nothing is off the table in terms of how we deal with sharks going forward, but I'm particularly interested in further advice on how we can expand the use of technology, which means we can spot sharks sooner and get beaches closed and keep people safer. But again, we've seen a tragedy happen over the course of this weekend. My thoughts are with the victim and her family. And we'll continue to get this advice from the department about how we can expand that program. And again, nothing is off the table in terms of the work that we will look at doing to keep the community safe. I'll just hand over to Marjorie to say a few words.
2: Thank you, Minister. First and foremost, our thoughts are with the victim and we're wishing her a very speedy recovery. To our first respondents, in particular to Ben, Ian and Charlie, we are incredibly lucky that you were down here on this beach as first responders. Having such skilled and experienced people here on the beach, ready to act as you ran towards danger, so we are incredibly, incredibly lucky. This has been an incredibly tragic event, and looking out here at our beaches all across the eastern suburbs as they're shut, it's a very, very eerie environment that's there. We know that a lot of people have been shaken by this incident. It's scary, right? All of the warning signs that we get told about sharks, this was everything against it. It was a bright, sunny day, it was clear water, it was close to the beach. And so we know many people in our community are scared, frightened, you're afraid to get back in the water. Tomorrow evening, there is a community event that's being held here at Coogee Surf Club. For those in our community who would like some advice, they don't know how to talk to their kids about getting back

0: beach is safe. And so once again, to our first responders, thank you very, very much. And to our community, who I know are struggling right now, there are lots of resources available. Please make sure you reach out and you use them.
1: That is New South Wales MP Marjorie O'Neill, and before her, New South Wales Environment Minister Tara Moriarty, speaking at Sydney's Coogee Beach. Known as the grandfather of immersive art, the Argentina-born artist Julio Leparc has died at the age of 97 2 weeks ago. In a career spanning seven decades, Leparc was known for his use of geometrical patterns, often to create optical illusions, and for his interactive installations. Julio Leparc had lived in France since the 1950s, and shortly before he died, he was still involved in the organising of a major retrospective of his work at London's Tate Modern Gallery. The exhibition has just opened, and the BBC's Martin Bennett has been there to see it.
2: This is the sound of ribbons in the wind. Dozens of long strips of white material being blown towards visitors at the light, colour, action exhibition of the works of Julio Leparc at the Tate Modern in London. It's one of the exhibits on display by the recently deceased Argentinian artist.
3: My name is Val Ravaglia. I'm curator of displays in International Art at Tate Modern.
4: Yo nací en Mendoza en el año 1928.
3: We're in the first room of the exhibition, which focuses on Leparc's works in black and white. We see patterns arranged mostly, usually across square canvases or sheets of paper. He has developed a system that was based on mathematical principles, essentially.
2: So in this room, there are dozens of strips of material hanging from the ceiling, and there are two lights in boxes amongst all these strips of material. The lights are spinning and it's creating a movement on the strips of material.
3: So this is an installation called Vibrating Light Tool.
2: And it really does create a feeling of movement, doesn't it? Your eyes feel like they're moving. The room feels like it's moving.
3: Yes. There's mirrors on the sides as well, so they generate this sense of kind of an infinity of reflections all around them.
2: Shall we move on from here?
3: Yes.
2: And we're seeing dozens of ping pong balls bouncing around in a square, and there's some in a circle on the wall above it as well. So, Val, he was known as the grandfather of immersive art. How did he get that name?
3: He was really talking in a language that is basically the same as that of artists making immersive installations today, really thinking about the presence of the viewer in the space. You need to experience the works to be in front of them.
2: He was born in Argentina and he moved to France in the 1950s. What took him to France?
3: Well, he still considered it to be the capital of the art world. So he wanted to move to Paris, but also to be a disruptor of whatever was going on there.
1: That's Val Ravaglia there, the curator of the Tate Modern Gallery in London, ending that report from Martin Bernard. We'll have another news update for you in around 29 minutes here on ABC News Radio, but it's time now for this week's Rear Vision from Radio National.
5: Hello and welcome to Rear Vision. Anthony Fennell here. Members of the North Atlantic Treaty Organisation will meet in Turkey early next month, and there's a lot to discuss, as I'm sure you can imagine. Back in 2019, French President Emmanuel Macron famously declared, "What we are currently experiencing is the brain death of NATO." Well, NATO isn't brain dead, not yet at least, and it isn't even on life support. But issues of European security are far from resolved, and there is a reassessment of the treaty's value going on, not just from the American side, but also the European. Here's the former head of MI6, Britain's Secret Service.
6: We've been huge beneficiaries of an incredibly generous security guarantee for the United States over decades. But my strong view is that we've actually been infantilised by it. We've been prepared to outsource the most fundamental duty of government, which is security, to another nation. Now, they're close allies of ours, but they don't have identical objectives. So in some ways,

0: is this is a good opportunity.
1: A good opportunity, that is, for European countries to take more responsibility for their own security. Sir Alex Younger, the former head of MI6. And on Rear Vision today, we'll look at the history of European security arrangements post-World War II. We'll ask why NATO came to be the dominant security paradigm, and we'll also examine historic calls for Europe to have its own pan-European army. Picking up on that last point, calls for greater European military cooperation outside of the NATO arrangement have found a strong voice in French President Macron. He was asked at a speaking engagement in Greece in April this year about that controversial 2019 brain-dead comment. Did he still believe it today? He now says NATO is a good strategic alliance, but it's clear his interest is in the European side of NATO.
2: So my view is that we have to strengthen this European pillar. We should not be the one to weaken NATO, but the Europeans have to be much stronger and work together and launch together common operations. And what we are ready to do in the Arctic vis-à-vis Russia on some security issues, on Ukraine with the coalition of the willing, in Eastern Mediterranean Sea with our common operations. It's not NATO operations. This is the Europeans working together and building common security solutions.
1: Now, before we get ahead of ourselves, let's journey back to 1949 and the beginning of NATO. We take it for granted, but its creation was born of very specific circumstances. The end of one great threat to European democracy, Nazism, and the creation of yet another. Defence journalist Stavros Atlamazoglou.
3: Briefly after the end of World War II, the United States and the United Kingdom realized that there was an issue with the then Soviet Union. There was a threat from the Soviet Union. It was expanding throughout Europe, especially in the eastern and southern eastern parts of Europe. And it was decided that a defense mechanism was essential to deal with potential threats coming out of the Soviet Union. So it responded to what was seen as Russian aggression, or Soviet aggression, and it was created as a common defense mechanism. Initially, it was comprised of few nations, but then it steadily grew, and with the most recent additions being Finland and Sweden following the 2022 Russian invasion of Ukraine.
1: And America had a dominant position in the new organization because it had money and weapons and a huge military-industrial complex. While in contrast, the nations of Western Europe were tired and depleted after years of conflict.
4: When we talk about the European security architecture that we have, we have to understand how much effort had to be placed into rebuilding Europe after the horrors of the Second World War and the various different ways people understood how that could be done. And you have, from the US side, an increasing awareness that for stability and security, there would need to be huge aid and support. But you also have a very real and present communist threat, both externally and in many cases internally. This is a time of huge instability and crisis.
5: My name's Dr. Hugo Bromley, and I'm an Applied History Fellow at the Centre for Geopolitics at Cambridge.
4: What the Americans want is to see closer political integration in Western Europe, because they see that as the most effective rebuilding path. However, it is not clear, and indeed many European countries actively don't want this, that the best thing to do is to integrate in terms of defense, foreign policy, etc., simply because it's not compatible with their democratic constitutions. That was certainly the UK position, which was also dealing with empire and its legacies at the same time as well. Also, European countries were not prepared to undertake the risks of aligning with the United States, of rebuilding in this way, without some kind of commitment from the United States to support territorial integrity. So what emerges is this, what I call division of labor, where the economic process of recovery is one that will be tied to European cooperation and European institutions, with Britain standing sort of half in and half out of that. But what will anchor that is a common commitment across not Europe, but the entire Euro-Atlantic area, so including the United States and Canada, to territorial integrity. Now, that is really originally a British concept more than an American one. And the White House needs to be persuaded that that is necessary. There are some in the White House who see the Russian threat, the Soviet threat, as primarily an economic and political one, not a military one. But they are convinced that this is necessary, and so we get NATO. The structures of NATO are very important and complex, but at its core, NATO is an idea. It is the idea that an attack against one country is an attack against all. It takes a lot of effort to get the US to sign up to that. Particularly, it takes a lot of effort to get the Senate to sign up to that, because the Senate is very wary of what it sees as losing its control over whether or not the United States enters a war. But it's important to remember that even getting that initial commitment to NATO and sustaining that commitment required constant engagement with American institutions, not just the White House, but across both houses of Congress.
1: So NATO became a permanent security fixture because of the ever-present Soviet threat. But internal European factors were also at play, according to Simon Smith from the Royal Danish Defence College.
6: I mean, I think people think of NATO, obviously, as an alliance that was principally developed to safeguard against the Soviet Union. But I think a better reading of that initially is to make sure the Europeans didn't go to war with themselves, because that's where we were historically, previous World War I, World War II. So this idea of an integrated command structure on the NATO side made it much more difficult for the Europeans to fight each other if you have your sort of command within these institutions. So a lot of it was about trying to manage that. But it still was an open question going back. There's the Brussels Treaty of 1948, which founded the Western Union. And then you had the ratcheting up of the Cold War. So I think an easy way to envision that is that every time Europe tried to do something outside of NATO, the fact that there was the U.S. power within NATO kind of is where everyone came back to. The default always went towards NATO.
1: But here's a fact few people know. NATO was never meant to be a long-term solution to European security. In fact, Dwight Eisenhower, the US president after 1953, and the former supreme commander of Allied forces in Europe toward the very end of World War II, saw it only as a stopgap measure. Here's what he said at the time.
7: If in 10 years all American troops stationed in Europe for national defence purposes have not been returned to the United States, then this whole project will have failed.
1: And it's important to point out that despite the setting up of NATO, there were also plans in play for the creation of a common European military force. Max Bergman, director of the Europe, Russia and Eurasia program at the Center for Strategic and International Studies.
8: It was first raised, actually, in the summer of 1950. So in June 1950, North Korea invades South Korea. That causes a real panic in Europe. A month before, the French foreign minister, Robert Schuman, had announced his plan for a coal and steel community. And quickly, the coal and steel community proposal gets adapted to create a common European army, a European defense community, to respond to the need to urgently rearm Europe, and frankly, to rearm the Germans, because that was the big conundrum. What do you do about Germany? You need to have Germans fighting. Instead of giving Germans guns, it makes a lot more sense to give Europeans guns. And so to make that army not a German army, but a European one, and that European army was going to respond, going to take orders from NATO, from the Supreme Allied Commander of Europe, which then was Dwight D. Eisenhower, who is the biggest advocate of the European defense community. So the Americans were all in on this, and the Europeans agreed to it. They signed a treaty. It's going to happen. And then in 1954, the French, 4 years later, the French voted down in the National Assembly due to the workings of Charles de Gaulle that saw this as a grave threat to French sovereignty.
1: Why was it never picked up again as an ideal for European security, particularly when we saw, you know, the European Union eventually formed?
8: A very good question. For the simple reason that in 1954, de Gaulle did not expect what then happened. He expected that America would return home. Part of the reason why the United States was such an advocate for a common European army is because the United States did not want to stay in Europe. NATO for the United States was a holding pattern. It was agreed to in 1949 because we didn't know what else to do. But for the Brits, for the British, NATO was a way of keeping us in. And sort of the founding quip of NATO from Lord Hastings Ismay, its purpose is to keep the Americans in, the Russians out and the Germans down. And he leads with the Americans in. That is not how Washington saw the purpose of NATO. We saw it as a holding pattern to build Europe up and then we would come home. And what happens after 1954 is we realize we can't leave. And so we stay forever. And so because we're there forever, what was the point of developing a common European army? This gets brought back up after the Cold War ends, communism collapses. There's a sense that, you know, there's a new day, that Europe is creating a European Union. Well, obviously, the next step in the European Union is also foreign and defense. And so the EU begins to really think about creating a common European force. Tony Blair in 1998 and Jacques Chirac hold hands in Saint Malo in the north of France, and they agree to create a European Rapid Reaction Force. This would be sort of the beginnings of European integration on defense. And then what happens is 4 days later, Madeleine Albright, the Secretary of State, shows up at a NATO ministerial meeting and says no. It says no duplication with NATO. And the United States, what happened, what had shifted in the intervening years from 1954 to 1998 was in the 1990s, NATO expansion was the root of our Europe policy. And we were very nervous that maybe this EU thing would get in the way of our presence and our position in NATO. We had really shifted from where we were in the 1950s and 1960s, frankly, and we didn't want anything to upset America's influence and role in Europe. And then 9/11 happens after that, and we just really stopped thinking about it. And so it has been the default policy of the United States that we object to the EU doing defense, and we have claimed that that would be, you know, the most horrible thing for NATO without really explaining why. And so it's just been sort of taken as this sort of conventional wisdom that the EU shouldn't duplicate NATO. In the meantime, you know, I worked with the Pentagon very closely. There's all sorts of overlap and duplication that oftentimes occurs in military structures.
1: And you're with Rear Vision, an ABC Radio National production, giving you the essential backstory to today's issues, events, and ideas. I'm Anthony Fennell. Recent polling conducted across European Union countries shows overwhelming support for a common European approach to defence and the establishment of a European army. And within the European Parliament, a small collection of members have been pushing the cause.
9: Dear colleagues, around 10 years ago, Volt was founded. Since then, we've called for a European army. Since then, people have called us naive. Naive when we said that hiding behind the US was not an appropriate defense strategy. But now, Putin's drones fly over Europe, and American news tightens over Greenland, and NATO is crumbling. And the only
1: But it has to be said, despite the current Russian threat in Europe, very few prominent politicians or EU officials have shown much interest in creating a combined military force. Defence correspondent Stuart Dowell, who's based in Warsaw.
10: I think the recent comments, significant comments by the Defence Commissioner, Andreas Kubilius, who said in January that Europe should have a standing army of around 100,000 men. I mean, that's significant because of who he is. But I don't think anyone really took that seriously. Even Kaja Kallas, the head of European diplomacy, said no, because it would confuse things. We already have NATO. So we've got two of the biggest names in Europe not in agreement on this. Here in Poland, our foreign minister, Radosław Sikorski, also said no, because nation states won't give up that right. There's no political will in the European Council where the political decisions are made by nation states. It would require unanimity, a majority. All the 27 nation states would have to agree, which itself is impossible. Even if they agreed, their prime ministers and presidents at the European Council agreed to this, they would have to go back and pass it through the national systems. In some cases, that would mean having to pass through their parliament through supermajorities, which in a lot of cases don't exist, something like a two-thirds majority or a three-fifths majority. I guess in most countries, it's very hard to get something like that. In other cases, for example, with Austria, they would need to change their constitution. In their constitution, they have a clause that says Austria will always be neutral and won't get involved in these kind of things. So there are all sorts of political barriers to doing this.
11: I think you have to understand here the logic of many of those behind the European integrationist project. There are many different kinds of pro-European. There are some who believe that Europe is important for economic reasons as a community of nation states. There are some who see Europe sincerely as the project of creating a federal Europe, and then there are many, many in between the two. Many of the founders of the European project had a theory of how you would build consent for the project, which is to not worry about democratic institutions, not worry about those processes, just focus on economic delivery. That's okay if you're building an economic cooperation organization. It is not okay if you are taking responsibility for fundamental issues of the use of force, like military strength. It is just not compatible with democracy and the democratic constitutions of Western European countries. So Europe never evolves, really, ultimately, the institutions, and still has not evolved the institutions that could manage defense, integration, and cooperation, because it is not on a path to becoming a state, because it is, ultimately, a community of nations cooperating to further economic interests with an integrationist architecture sort of in parallel to that.
1: And perhaps to underscore that point, just this past week, France and Germany announced they had scrapped a joint initiative to build a new European fighter jet because the companies involved couldn't reach consensus on how best to proceed. Hugo Bromley again.
11: There are some really important and fundamental barriers to defence integration that really cannot be overcome. I think, firstly, the question of does the European Union have the democratic legitimacy, as discussed? But secondly, does it have the skills and expertise to manage processes, even of defence procurement, which are way outside its current frame of reference? And then the biggest issue, in some ways, is European states do not share a common understanding of the threat. If you're a military, the way you should be working is that you should be considering the threats that you face. You should be considering your own budgets and capacity, and you should be trying to match things up, right? You should have an understanding of what you want to achieve. Europe is a huge place. It's also got a hugely diverse range of security interests and concerns among its member states, and they do not share common priorities. If I am in Eastern Europe, if I'm one of the Baltic states, obviously, or even if I'm the UK, it's very clear that Russia is the primary strategic threat, and I should be orienting all my efforts towards that. That's not true for other countries in Europe. It's certainly not true for, say, Spain or Greece. Other countries, notably France, conceive of their national interest as having a whole range of different concerns across Africa, the Pacific, you name it. There isn't a common understanding of the threat. And because there are no democratic institutions to create that common understanding of the threat, no one is prepared to give up that kind of control.
1: But as we heard earlier in that grab from the French president, there is a reconfiguring and reimagining of European defence that's going on outside of NATO. One recent example of this being the new security agreement reached between France and Poland. Stuart Dowell again.
10: For France, they prize their strategic autonomy. They see the threat coming from Russia, and there's a huge new player in defence on the block. It's Poland. We all know that it's increasing its army. It's going to soon have a tank army of 1,000 tanks, the most in Europe. We can call it the kind of the Panzer Belt on Eastern Europe. So there are benefits for France in cooperating. For Poland, it has the advantage of coming under France's nuclear umbrella. But what's interesting in Europe is putting Germany into that equation, because Germany is on its way. It is or will become the largest defense spender in Europe. It has almost an unlimited amount of money that it can spend because it's released its debt brake. And now there's emerging even a kind of defense competition between France and Germany.
1: And then, of course, there's the crucial issue of whether or not the US is now genuinely interested in continuing to be a part of NATO. That's certainly not assured, according to Max Bergman.
8: I think really what we're talking about here is beginning the process of European defense integration. Because what is the threat to most European countries? Well, it's really the threat collectively to Europe. Most European countries don't actually face much of a conventional military threat. In Spain, they have some threats, but it's not really the Russians coming over the Pyrenees. It is the collective threat to Europe. And instead of operating on that frame of Europe needs to build its own defense, the EU needs to be able to defend itself, NATO needs to be able to defend the borders of the European Union, and therefore everyone needs to work cohesively and collectively, everyone's pretending that it's about national defense, when actually it's about European defense. And there's a lot of claims that this is about national sovereignty and, you know, my God, how could countries give up their militaries and their sovereign control? The reality is that's what Europeans did in the early 1950s, is that instead of taking charge of their own defense as Europeans, Europeans, they outsource collective European defense to the United States. That's what NATO is. NATO is about the United States fighting the war on behalf of Europe. And that's why there's a U.S.-European command. That's why the SACUR, the Supreme Allied Commander of Europe, is an American. And America would provide 50% of the combat capacity if there was going to be a war, and Europeans would sort of dock in to the United States. And the question and the fear for Europe right now is, what if the United States doesn't show up? They've designed their entire militaries around docking into the United States, not fighting the war as Europe. And I think it's time to begin to reckon with that shift. And there needs to be a shift. And the end goal could be an integrated European army, but there's a lot of steps before you would get there.
1: Are we starting to see those steps, though? I mean, I know European leaders all say, look, they're committed to, or the ones that are part of NATO say they're committed to NATO. But there's also a lot of maneuvering going on, a lot of renegotiating military relationships, isn't there, between the big players?
8: Yeah, there's a lot happening on European defense. I mean, the main thing that is happening is the amount of money that is being spent by the Europeans to really ramp up their defense industrial production and to rearm. The problem is that they're spending a lot of money, but they're not doing it in a coordinated fashion. The way I think of European defense presently is that NATO's role is effectively to serve as Europe's combatant command. If you think about right now, the war in Iran is being run out of CENTCOM for the United States in Tampa. What CENTCOM is not concerned about is outfitting the U.S. Marine Corps with different types of equipment. That is the job of the Pentagon. And what Europe lacks is a Pentagon. It has a combatant command, and that's NATO, but it doesn't have anyone that's really organizing and thinking about European forces collectively. And that's what you begin to see the EU starting to play that role. There's now an EU defense commissioner. There's been a lot of money allocated to the EU, 150 billion euros in this new SAFE program. And there's likely going to be a lot more money in the EU budget to try to figure out how do the Europeans start buying together, start integrating their efforts. And that is a huge step forward. We also see European countries doing more to kind of coordinate their efforts and integrate into, you know, you mentioned France and Poland, France talking about sort of Europeanizing in some ways its nuclear deterrent. So there's a lot happening. On the other hand, they're also running around like headless chickens to some degree, because there is sort of no clear direction. They're very reticent of empowering the EU because of the constant push and pull between power in Brussels and member states. And there isn't a clear plan of how Europe would act and respond.
1: Max Bergman. Let's now turn our focus to the coming NATO summit in Istanbul. Can it deliver any sense of permanency to the issue of European security? Or will the ongoing tensions between the Trump administration and Europe once again dominate all discussion?
3: The current tensions inside NATO reminds me of a quote that Winston Churchill said during World War II, that there's only one thing worse than fighting with allies, and that is fighting without them. The nature of a military, especially military alliances, is one fraught with disagreement, tensions, sometimes diverging objectives. But the only way I could see NATO being unworkable would be if a country invoked Article 5 and the United States, being the largest and most important country in NATO, did not respond. So let's say that Russia decides to, let's attack Poland as well. Why not? And Poland invokes Article 5. Every NATO member is on board, but the United States vetoes that decision. Then NATO joint military alliance wouldn't be workable anymore, I think.
6: How can you have a strategic partnership between two organizations where, you know, the hegemonic power, the big power in NATO and the U.S. administration doesn't really think too much of the EU, right? And wouldn't be unhappy to see it sort of fade away or at least erode in power, at least some sections within the Trump administration. So you have that odd tension. And one of the underlying core tensions, though, is the U.S. always wants the Europeans to do more in terms of developed capability, but they're always a bit hesitant about them doing more when it's not buying U.S. And so that tension is still there as well. The Europeans are always caught between, are we dealing just with Trump? And then if we just get through this period, what comes next? And so this kind of whiplash back and forth. So Donald Trump starts to make these soundings about pulling out of NATO again around the summit. In some ways, that's just more proof for the Europeans that they need to embed in their own, because there'll always be some in Europe who just want to go back to the status quo so they don't have to spend as much on this, right? But clearly what would be good for the Europeans is to know for sure, right? Anything that happens just and a very short notice is going to be difficult for everybody. A signaling of it is what's key. And then there's a nuclear question. If the U.S. was to take back the nuclear umbrella, then that undermines the alliance. We'll have to see what the signals are, how short or long they're telegraphed, and how much the Europeans are really ready to pick up some of these meaningful capabilities.
1: And a final question to Max Bergman from the Center for Strategic and International Studies. Will the idea of a pan-European army and also greater European military integration be on the table when NATO representatives meet in Turkey?
8: No, they're not going to be discussed. I would be shocked if they're discussed, because NATO has a strategy. And the NATO strategy is to really hope that the United States just stays in. And so when Mark Rutte, the Secretary General, goes to the European Parliament, he goes and tells them, and he says, there's no European pillar of NATO. It doesn't exist. So stop talking about it. Stop pretending that we can move on without the Americans. And so there's two camps. There's the kind of Mark Rutte NATO camp, which is that Europe has no options, has no choice, is completely dependent on the United States, has to bend the knee, has to be as obsequious as possible, has to call Trump daddy, do whatever it takes to simply get through the next few years, and then hopefully that there'll be something better for Europe. Then there's another view that says Europe has to come up with a plan, a transition plan, and get very serious about taking charge of its own defense. The Rutte argument against that is that if you come up with a plan to take charge of European defense, the Americans will say, go do it. And we don't want the Americans to leave. And so this is the conundrum inside of Europe, where there's one side saying we need to get serious, take charge. That's sort of the Emmanuel Macron, the French camp. Then there's another side saying we don't really want the status quo to change. You know, I understand both sides. I do think that it's very risky to be playing the game to rely, frankly, on this administration's willingness to come to defend Europe, because they don't see a shared sense of values right now with the Europeans. And I don't know what the United States would do if there were 200,000 Russians on the Estonian border in 2028, and whether the United States would be firm in our commitment to Europe. And the fact that I don't know, and I'm here in Washington and follow this very closely, means the Europeans don't know. I don't even know if the Trump administration knows. So adopting a strategy of just hoping that we're going to be there, I think, isn't wise. I also think in the longer term, Donald Trump has pointed to something which Americans agree with, which Europe should take charge of its own defense. And so I think even if there's a more sort of pro-European administration more committed to the transatlantic alliance, I think this notion of burden shifting, of Europe taking charge, has taken hold. And so the United States is going to insist at some point that Europe come up with a real plan to take charge of its own defense. And I would say better do it now than wait until it's potentially too late.
1: A question of European security and the historic conditions and relationships that have made it vulnerable. We heard today from Max Bergman, Simon Smith, Stavros Atlamazoglou, Stuart Dowell and Hugo Bromley. And you've been listening to Rear Vision. I'm Anthony Fennell. Until next time, cheers.
12: This is ABC News Radio. I'm Andy Pressland with a news update before we take you back to the BBC. Eastern Standard Time is 4 o'clock. In Central Australia, it's 3:30. And in Western Australia, it's now 2 o'clock.
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12: The Socceroos have opened their FIFA World Cup campaign with a 2-0 victory over Turkey in the Canadian city of Vancouver. 20-year-old Nestri Irinkunda opened the scoring for Australia in the 27th minute before Connor Metcalf struck from outside the box with 15 minutes remaining. Socceroos goalkeeper Patrick Beach, a surprise inclusion in the side at the expense of captain Matthew Ryan, made a number of crucial saves as Turkey had dominated much of the territory in the second half. The green and gold will continue the campaign against tournament co-host the United States in Seattle on Saturday morning, Australian time. It's unclear when a deal between Iran and the United States will be signed, as both sides signal an agreement is close. Ali Crew reports.
14: US President Donald Trump has taken to social media to declare a deal will be signed with Iran today and the Strait of Hormuz will be immediately reopened. Mr. Trump says he wants the process to go smoothly, but says if it doesn't, we have the ultimate alternative, hopefully to be never used again. It comes after Iran's foreign ministry confirmed a peace deal will be signed soon, but downplayed the chances of it being signed today. Meanwhile, fighting in Lebanon is continuing, with a number of people reportedly killed in Israeli strikes. Tehran had earlier made a ceasefire in Lebanon and an Israeli withdrawal from the country, a condition of reaching an agreement with Washington.
12: The president of the group Pakistanis in Australia says the community is devastated by the fatal shooting of a 9-year-old Perth girl in Pakistan. According to local media, Hania Ahmed and her family were visiting relatives in Shakwal. As they left a family dinner late on Wednesday night local time, their hire car was allegedly fired upon by Pakistani police in a case of mistaken identity following an armed robbery. Kewdale schoolgirl Hania died in the shooting and her brother and father were injured. Saran Siddiqui says Perth's Pakistani community is in shock.
15: We are all very much devastated at the moment. It is something that you watch in the movies when you look at the pictures of the cars. But it happens to somebody that you may have seen somewhere very close to you.
12: The New South Wales government is considering expanding the state's drone network in response to Saturday's shark attack at Sydney's Coogee Beach. Digby Worth-Muller reports.
16: The beach is normally outside the state's drone surveillance program. Restrictions linked to flights in and out of Sydney Airport prevent Surf Life Saving from flying drones in the area. But an exemption has been given by the Civil Aviation Safety Authority. There are no nets at Coogee over winter, and the attack has renewed questions about shark safety in New South Wales. Treasurer Daniel Mookey says all options are on the table.
17: The budget will continue to fund the world's biggest shark mitigation strategy.
16: Coogee has 4 smart drum lines, 2 of which were deployed just after the incident.
12: State Environment Minister Tara Moriarty has requested urgent advice on how technology can be used to better protect swimmers. Federal Health Minister Mark Butler has warned a 12-month delay to the government's NDIS overhaul would cost the budget $17 billion. The government's proposed changes to the National Disability Insurance Scheme were the single biggest savings measure in last month's budget. It wants to push the legislation through Parliament by early July, but the Coalition has reportedly offered a deal with the Greens to force a 6-month inquiry into the plan. Mr. Butler says the changes were scrutinised during a 3-day inquiry and has accused the opposition of playing games.
18: That will run to billions and billions of dollars, and I've not heard Angus Taylor make an argument why this inquiry has not been long enough in and of itself. He's simply trying to use this as a pawn in a bigger chess game that he's seeking to play about other areas of the budget.
12: The Queensland government has revealed the second round of the state's residential activation fund will be doubled to reach $1 billion in the upcoming budget in an effort to boost housing supply. The first round of the fund saw $1 billion approved for infrastructure projects required to unlock more housing. Premier David Crisafulli says the government's focus is fast-tracking housing projects.
19: We're willing to work with councils, we're willing to work with the property industry, we're willing to work with Queenslanders who are looking to invest in a state with a bright future. And this is one of those levers that we can pull to play our role in making sure that we deliver more homes sooner.
12: To the weather now in your capital city. In Brisbane, mostly sunny and 24, it's now 21 degrees. Showers for Sydney and 21, now 20. Canberra, shower to 16 for you. It's now 17 in the national capital. In Melbourne, it's 13 degrees, 15 forecast, partly cloudy. Hobart, partly cloudy and 14, now 12 degrees. Adelaide, mostly clear and 17, it's 15. Perth, it's 16, heading for 19 and some showers. And in Darwin, clear and 32, it's now 31 degrees. We'll have a check of tomorrow's weather in our next hour. And in the meantime, we take you back to our broadcast partners at the BBC.
20: It's 6 minutes past six GMT. Welcome to Weekend from the BBC World Service with me, Julian Warwicker. With me throughout the programme, Jacqueline Magne, who's here in London with me in the studio, Europe correspondent for the Australian newspaper. And in Berlin is the American author and foreign correspondent, Joshua Hammer. The US and Iran both say a deal for a 60-day truce is ready, but Tehran has expressed hesitation over President Trump's comment that an agreement will be signed today, Sunday. So is this just another false dawn, or is something more substantial in the offing? Mehran Kamrada is Professor of Government at Georgetown University in Qatar.
0: I think we have reason to be cautiously optimistic, but I think we need to underline cautious optimism, because we've been here before. We've been at the cusp of an agreement before, and at the last minute, something has come up. But we are in a better place now than we were certainly a few days ago.
20: Better because clearly there are very firm indications emerging from President Trump, but also out of Pakistan, where there's been mediation over this. But even on the Iranian side, they're questioning the timetable, but not necessarily the existence of an agreement.
0: Absolutely. In fact, a couple of days ago, we had the shocking development of the American president

0: retweeting the Iranian foreign minister saying a deal is imminent or an MOU is imminent. But I think it's also important to remember two things. First, Qatar has also been intimately involved in the drafting of the MOU and in the broader terms of the agreement. And also, we're at the beginning of a long and arduous process whereby the MOU only lays out a framework for future discussion on harder issues.
1: Specifically, Iran's approach to the nuclear question, of course.
0: Absolutely. And this, for the Iranians, is a matter of national pride, not so much a question of economic or military dividends, but a question of national pride. What is for them a question of economic dividends, immediate economic dividends, is the issue of Iran's finances and the sanctions that are imposed on the country.
1: What's your understanding of the nuclear question part of this memorandum, this deal, call it what you will? I mean, there's talk of this 60-day period, isn't there? We'll get past a point where something is agreed, but then more detailed discussions about Iran's nuclear ambitions will follow.
0: That's correct. I think the sticking point has been the length at which Iran will suspend nuclear enrichment. Apparently, the Trump administration wants 20 years. The Iranians have been asking for 10 years. And so whether or not they'll be able to reach a compromise on that specific point remains to be seen. Also important is the question of the enriched material that Iran already possesses. What will happen to it? Who will own it or who will have it at the end of the day, and the modalities of either diluting it or getting rid of it altogether?
1: What about Israel? Not involved in these discussions, but clearly a hugely significant player within what's been going on in recent months. How do they fit into all this?
0: Absolutely. Israel is a wild card because on two previous occasions, as Iran and the United States were on the verge of an agreement, Israel attacked Iran in June of 2025 and February of 2026. And the Israeli defense minister has already said that Israel will not withdraw from southern Lebanon on this occasion. So Israel remains one of the key question marks that could significantly derail an agreement between Iran and the United States over the issue of Lebanon.
1: Mehran Kamrava, professor of government at Georgetown University in Qatar. Later in the program, you will hear an Israeli perspective on what may or may not emerge in these discussions over the next day or so. Jacqueline, how does this look to you just now?
2: Well, I find it fascinating that they're looking at having electronic signatures on this deal, that they're not going to come face to face, handshake to handshake, eyeball to eyeball. It's just pressing a button with some scrawl on it. That's quite interesting, but I'm also intrigued about Hezbollah's relationship and having it linked to what's happening in Lebanon, because the Revolutionary Guard leader, Ahmed Vahidi, an intelligence officer who is leading the Revolutionary Guards, is a very hardliner in regards to Hezbollah. And you can see his handprints on some of the recent attacks. And so whether this deal is satisfactory to him could be quite crucial.
1: Mm. Joshua, doubtful or cautiously optimistic, as our guest a moment ago was?
3: Well, short term, I guess I'm optimistic. I think Trump is eager to the point of desperation to get to some sort of resolution to sort of kick the key issue of Iran's nuclear capabilities down the road, at least far enough that he can claim some sort of victory and predict lower gas prices and food prices as the midterms arrive. So as long as he's got something on paper that he can point to, he can really ride off that and hope to recoup some of the clear, avert the possible disaster that lies ahead.
1: Yeah, and it is his birthday today, so maybe there's an added urgency in his mind.
3: Indeed.
1: As we were saying a little earlier on in the programme. As I say, we will hear an Israeli perspective later on, and obviously you can both reflect on what you hear at that point during the programme as well. A chance to talk about some

0: of your current works, both of you. Joshua, to your book, The Mesopotamian Riddle. This is now out in paperback. It came out this year in paperback. Give us a sense of what you were looking into here, because it's a fascinating story.
1: Well, thank you. I was interested in two chases to detect. One was the search for the rumors of the prove that rumors of an ancient civilization in the Middle East were true, and it led in the mid 19th century a young archaeologist to head out to Mosul and discover the long buried civilization of Assyria. Ashurbanipal and Sargon the Great, etc. The second quest was to discover what this incoherent writing scrawled on the palace walls meant.
0: Now, this is something called cuneiform, isn't it?
1: Cuneiform, exactly. Yeah. So immediately after the discovery of these 2,500, 3,000-year-old ruins came this really fierce competition that had a lot of the Victorian world caught up in this effort to decipher what they were writing about it, what it said about history and mathematics and science and how these ancient Assyrians perceived the world. So there were really two simultaneous quests that had a lot of the of Victorian England and Europe caught up from the late 1840s to the late 1850s in this mystery.
0: It's a striking aspect of that era, isn't it? That desire to discover elements of the world that were at that point undiscovered from that perspective, and then also explain what you found and get there first.
1: Totally. Archaeology was really taking off in the 1820s. You had the decipherment of Egyptian hieroglyphs. Suddenly, the world of the pharaohs was becoming known, concrete. The stuff had been surrounding people for centuries, columns, obelisks rising in Rome that had been brought over by the Roman emperors during the period when Egypt was a colony of Rome. So it was there. It was there all around. The Place de la Concorde had a great obelisk covered with hieroglyphs. Nobody knew what it meant. In the 1820s, it was finally cracked. The mystery was cracked, and that led to sort of a greater desire to understand the ancient world.
0: Mm. And what drew you to this story in the first place?
1: A previous book that I'd written called The Falcon Thief, I had stumbled across this young archaeologist named Austin Henry Layard. I made a brief reference to him, and believing that one's previous books can often contain the seeds of the next project, I went back to that book and stumbled on Layard again. And I said, began to read Layard's accounts of his quests in the Middle East in the 1840s and was really caught up in them, and then discovered a link between that and cuneiform. I have just finished reading a wonderful book about the decipherment of the Rosetta Stone, and it all just sort of came together for me. I realized there hadn't really been a popular account of this quest, of this double quest. And so that's what I set out to do.
0: The book is The Mesopotamian Riddle. We were talking about long-form writing, Jacqueline, earlier, and you have just written a long-form piece about a health scare, which has a very personal side to it. Tell us more about what you've said and what happened.
2: Well, if you can... it's a very indulgent piece because it's all about me. Just over a year ago, I had an enormous scare. I had zero symptoms. And so people out there, please get checked. It turns out that I had an aorta aneurysm between my heart and my brain. And just, 20 years ago, that would have been a death sentence. But with the marvels of modern technology and the skill of incredible doctors, they're able to take out or clamp the aneurysm and replace it. I've got 15 centimetres of hosepipe in my chest. So it was a very traumatic time, but it was a mechanical issue. And now that it's been replaced, it's perfectly fine. My surgeon even says I can go scuba diving if I like. So it's quite a remarkable thing that at one point you're thinking it's a ticking time bomb and it could explode at any time. And the The first time I heard about this type of aneurysm was at the World Cup last in Qatar, where Grant Wall, a journalist, died very suddenly. Yeah. And at the time, it was suspected that there may have been some nefarious issues there because he was critical of Middle East politics.
1: Right.
2: But he had the same thing and obviously didn't have the warning that I had, which was my brother had it, and he told me get checked immediately.
0: Oh, right. So, I mean, you said there were no symptoms.
2: No.
0: So when you were checked, I mean, was it discovered quite quickly?
2: Yes, it was just having an ultrasound over your heart, and they discovered that, yes, and I was well overdue. So that was the scary point, that I had to get it done. There were several months between it being diagnosed to the operation, which was an incredibly anxiety-riddled time. But it's been fixed now, and thankfully all is well, and all of my family is, everyone's being checked now.
0: Mm. Josh, I sense that resonated with you from Berlin.
1: Well, only because, Grant Wall was a Princetonian. I went to Princeton, and I didn't know him personally, but he was actually quite a beloved writer, a beloved sports writer. A very good friend of mine was my generation, sort of mentored Wall, and was, I remember how crushed he was, and he ended up gathering all of Wall's writing and doing an anthology, a book of Wall, collecting everything into an anthology. So through my friend Alex Wolf, I kind of felt the loss of Wall pretty intensely. And
0: Jacqueline, you described it as indulgent. I mean, okay, yes, it is about you, but there is a wider point here, as you say, about getting checked. Mm. And if people do have concerns, they can simply say, look, can you test me for this?
2: Yes, because the only time it gets picked up is usually accidental, because people might have broken ribs or for some other reason getting a chest x-ray. But it can be picked up. It's something that is quite frightening, but and you do recover from after, it's open heart surgery and it's very intense. But it's something that, where now the aorta is a part of the body that up until 20 years ago people didn't operate because they didn't know how they could stop the blood both to the heart, and open heart surgery does that now, but also to the brain to keep the blood flowing through the brain during an operation to stop strokes or even death. So it's quite interesting looking at it and reading about it and doing my research on it. But when it kind of happens to you, it's quite confronting.
0: I'm bound to ask before we move on, have you been scuba diving?
2: No, but I celebrated kind of my recovery by going photographing in the Arctic, and I photographed a polar bear.
0: Well, that's pretty good too.
2: Far more enjoyable for me.
0: Yes, and you wouldn't want to scuba dive in the Arctic. It would be jolly cold.
2: Yes.
0: Yes. You're listening to Weekend from the BBC World Service. We're going to talk about other matters entirely and pose this question to you. Is GDP growth too blunt a way of measuring prosperity? Now, more than 350 people, including the economists Joseph Stiglitz, Jayati Ghosh and Thomas Piketty, all think so. And they're putting their minds to a better and more sustainable way of measuring wealth and prosperity. The project is called The New Economies for Eradicating Poverty. And the whole thing is the brainchild of Professor Olivier de Schutter, the UN Special Rapporteur on Extreme Poverty and Human Rights. And I'm pleased to say that he joins us live on the programme. Professor, good morning.
3: Good morning.
0: What exactly are you advocating here?
3: Well, essentially, we are trying to explain that until now, the fight against poverty relied on a three-step sequence in which you grow the economy first, you then tax, and then you redistribute. And therefore, social policies, the financing of public services have been very dependent on infinite growth, which cannot continue. It's neither realistic nor desirable to continuously grow the economy, given the impacts on planetary boundaries. And so we are encouraging governments to think of more imaginative ways to combat poverty and to measure progress differently than by the total economic output, which is really what the GDP measures.
0: Are you looking specifically at wealthier countries here, or are you saying the same things to developing nations?
3: Part of the problem is that the development of developing countries is still highly dependent on growth in rich countries, because the development of developing countries is export dependent. They grow by exporting on global markets, and particularly to high value markets of the OECD countries. And therefore, we need in the plan that we are proposing to disconnect the approach that we have in rich countries, the economies of which are already very obese and need to contract, and the development of developing countries that still need to grow because they need to provide infrastructures to the population. They need to improve the well-being by building schools and hospitals and highways and ports. And so we fully recognize that those countries still need to grow, but they need to grow without depending on infinite growth in the global north, which is already living far beyond the biocapacity of the planet.

0: depending on infinite growth in the global north, which is already living far beyond the biocapacity of the planet and needs to look at different ways of developing than by growing infinitely.
1: You're talking about those countries that are currently at the top end of the scale in terms of wealth and GDP. I think your wording was need to contract. How do you do that in a wealthy country without making the people who live there poorer?
0: Well, the key point is to ensure that the productive system, the resources we have at our disposal, go to satisfying the basic needs of the population, not the frivolous desires of the rich, in an economy, however, that essentially responds to price signals. The productive part of the economy will cater to the needs expressed by those with the highest purchasing power, the richest groups of society. And so we produce lots of unnecessary stuff and we neglect to invest in what needs to be supported more, for example, public transportation, social housing, or indeed quality healthcare and quality education. And so the proposals we make are really about making the economy more efficient by ensuring that it responds to those needs rather than producing a large number of unnecessary things that the rich happen to be able to pay for.
1: I potentially have lots more questions, but I don't want to stop my guests asking theirs. Jacqueline?
2: Well, I'm just interested in how does this differ from a global communist state? To me, this sounds like you want power to be controlled by somebody, which is unidentified, for the greater good of the entire planet. How can you explain to me how it would work?
0: Well, I think the question is a legitimate one, but I would say two things. First of all, these choices as to what to produce, for whom, and to which use we should put our scarce resources should be done at the national level. Each country should decide for itself, based on its own national circumstances, what it should prioritize, and it should do so democratically. Part of the roadmap that we are proposing is about the democratic reclaiming of the economy. Instead of the economy being driven by market forces that are anonymous and blind and essentially in which $1 equates to one vote because you can command the use of resources if you have a high purchasing power.
1: You would acknowledge, presumably, that would be a very difficult democratic sell in a wealthy country to say to people, we're going to lower growth, please vote for us.
0: I don't think so, because growth is not anymore correlated with improvements in well-being. And I think many people today understand that growth has been a pretext for example, flexibilizing the employment market, in other terms, repressing workers' rights. It has been a pretext for privatizing the commons. It has been a pretext for liberalizing trade that many less competitive sectors of the economy have therefore had to suffer from.
1: Okay.
0: In other terms, growth has become counterproductive. And I think many people can be convinced that we need to make choices for well-being, for another type of prosperity, rather than simply to boost this indicator of gross domestic product that, again, is not correlated anymore with improved well-being and healthy communities.
1: I want to give Josh Hammer a chance to come in as well, Josh.
3: Well, I would point out that in 1968, Robert F. Kennedy, during his presidential campaign, gave a very famous speech at the University of Kansas, in which he said exactly the same thing you're saying. He used the phrase GDP and the fact that you cannot correlate well-being, societal well-being with an increase in GDP, that we were measuring things the wrong way. So this is 60 years ago. Why do you suppose that wealthy nations would be any more disposed to hear your argument than they were in 1968 when Kennedy was urging the same thing?
1: Professor, we have about 30 seconds for you to digest that one, if you
0: would mind. It's a very appropriate reference. One battle has been won. I think governments today within the United Nations are convinced that GDP is not the right measure of growth, but we need not only to move beyond GDP, we need to move beyond growth to change our production and consumption

0: patterns. And I think the organization of civil society, the unions, the large alliance of NGOs that have been behind this roadmap that we're proposing will put pressure on governments. And we do hope that they will end up listening, because growth, as we've known it, is not serving its initial purpose anymore.
1: Thank you very much for your brevity at that last point. Professor Olivier de Schutter, the UN Special Rapporteur on Extreme Poverty and Human Rights. You're with Weekend from the BBC World Service. News headlines in a moment.
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3: Which is meant to be the bare minimum of funding that they're meant to
4: 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Everyone at the moment thinks they're next.
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10: 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I'm Mandy Pressland with a check of our top stories before we take you back to the BBC. 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
10: The Socceroos have won their opening match at the Football World Cup in Vancouver, Canada. Australia scored in the 27th and 74th minutes of the match against favourites Turkey to win 2-0. The USA currently heads the group after beating Paraguay 4-1 in their opening match. Thousands of fans have turned out at live sites around Australia to watch the Socceroos play. Brisbane's South Bank has been overrun with green and gold as thousands of people lined up to watch the Socceroos. People were still queuing into the live viewing site 40 minutes after kickoff. Fans say live streaming the match at the site was a fantastic opportunity to bring the community together.
12: I've been watching since a kid, so I've been very excited to watch Australia play at a reasonable time on a Sunday, so it's good to get down and watch the game.
10: Melburnians have been cleared from a park in the city's northern suburbs while the Victorian Police Bomb Unit conducts a controlled detonation of dynamite. The explosives were found in the shed of a deceased estate in Northcote and are believed to have been in storage for decades. The items were taken to Merry Park to allow the bomb unit to detonate them safely. Police say there was no threat to the community and detonations will finish shortly. Staying in Victoria, hundreds of firefighters and farmers have been rallying in Premier Jacinta Allen's electorate of Bendigo, angry over the state government's emergency services tax. Some protesters have chanted "Ditch the Witch," and a song appeared to play around the slogan, which was last week condemned as sexist by both sides of politics. Opposition leader Jess Wilson and Shadow Minister for Emergency Services Danny O'Brien attended the rally. CFA firefighter Chris Cook from the Pyalong in central Victoria says it's unfair to tax farmers who fight the fires as volunteers.
13: They're running businesses and that tax is substantial. You know, and I think it's just the ethical thing too, in terms of a pro rata charging the people fighting the fires an inordinate amount in tax, compared with people, I guess, in cities who are paying a lot less.
10: The Victorian government says every dollar raised by the levy is invested back into emergency services to help keep Victorians safe. Turning to the weather now, the current temperatures in the capitals, mostly clear in Brisbane where it's 21 degrees, Sydney a shower or two, it's 17. In Canberra, cloudy, it's now 15 degrees. In Melbourne, it's 13 and clear. Hobart, partly cloudy, now 11 degrees. In Adelaide, it's 14, mostly clear. Showers for Perth, 19 predicted, 16 currently. And in Darwin, it's clear and 31 degrees. More news in just under half an hour.
1: You're listening to the BBC World Service. I'm Julian Warwicker with Weekend. With me throughout the programme, Jacqueline Magnay here in London. She's the Europe correspondent for the Australian newspaper. And in Berlin is the American author and foreign correspondent, Joshua Hammer. Now, a question to consider. Should AI be granted personhood? Yes, according to the view of the president of Argentina, Javier Milei. He is proposing the creation of a new corporate category in Argentine law, the non-human corporation. It's a world-first legal category, or it would be, for companies run entirely by AI, but one that inevitably raises fundamental questions about accountability, regulation, and ethics. So is it reasonable?

0: and feasible, and what might the risks be if we go down that road? Henry Shevlin is a philosopher of cognitive science and AI ethicist at the University of Cambridge, and also philosopher at Google DeepMind, although he is speaking to us here today in a personal capacity. Henry Shevlin, welcome. Good morning.
1: Good morning.
0: What's your assessment of what Javier Milei is putting forward here?
1: So I think it's definitely a bold and provocative proposal, but I think there are two things we need to tease apart quite carefully. On the one hand, there's the idea of creating a new kind of economic entity that is aimed to take full advantage of the opportunities offered by AI, allowing AI to own things. And this is the idea of giving it corporate personhood, something we've given to limited liability corporations in the past. I think, as Milei discusses, things like the Dutch East India Company very famously. So that's the sort of economic strategy for getting the most out of AI. But then there's this other interesting question that you touched on in the introduction of whether AI could be something like an ethical or legal or ethical or moral person, deserving rights because we care about it or because we think it has some kind of moral status. And those are two interestingly related but distinct concepts.
0: And with that second concept, is Javier Milei going there at this point, or is he staying with the more, I was going to say straightforward, it's not straightforward, but the more of the two, the more straightforward element?
1: So there's nothing in the law as proposed currently that suggests he's moving towards sort of robot rights, as it's sometimes called, or ethical status. That said, this does potentially create a certain kind of basic economic rights for AI systems, but of just the same kind that we already associate with things like limited liability corporations. And there is some argument that this is actually just a useful and pragmatic economic development. So we are starting to see people use AI systems for running businesses. There's a shop now you can go to in San Francisco run by a company called Andon Labs, a coffee shop where that's run by an AI. It's a bit of a harebrained experiment at the moment, so I think it's fair to say. It doesn't run the shop very well. It's more sort of a proof of concept. My favourite anecdote about it is that at one point it noticed the toilet seat. The AI running the shop noticed the toilet seat in the toilets was missing. So it ordered 1,000 toilet seats and then decided when it realised that it had ordered too many that it was going to make 999 of them stock to be sold alongside the coffee being sold in the shop. So there's definitely some kooky AI systems.
0: So you're going for a coffee and you're offered a toilet seat.
1: Exactly.
0: Yeah, just what you wanted. If it goes wrong, and therefore the law has to play a part because something has gone wrong, who's accountable?
1: This is the million-dollar question, yes, or potentially a lot more than $1 million. The defenders of this kind of law would say, well, look, we already have things like limited liability corporations that mean that, you know, human accountability is limited. You know, there's a degree to which you can't go after the assets of employees or even owners when a limited liability corporation goes bankrupt. So all this is doing is just creating a new kind of ownership structure for that to happen. But I think critics would say, hang on, at least in those cases, there is still a person. You can, you know, a paper trail you can follow back to a real named individual with assets who can be potentially sent to jail in the case of fraudulent activity. Whereas here, where Milei is explicitly saying, we don't need a corporate, we don't need a human to be attached to the corporation. It can be AI all the way down, so to speak. So I think that's the kind of dialectic, the worry that this does actually create a new category of risk.
0: Both Josh and Jacqueline are listening closely. Josh, yeah. Hammer, a thought by all means, a question to Henry, if you wish.
2: Yeah, obviously you've studied this issue, so you know about the ongoing debate between or the response by Yuval Noah Harari in the Financial Times, who really laid out the possibility of a doomsday scenario where an AI corporate entity would do anything possible to avoid bankruptcy, for instance, freed of all moral imperatives, freed of in a desperate effort to survive. Do you buy anything from this Harari argument? Do you think he was completely over the top, or is there some legitimate doomsday scenario thinking here?
1: It's a very good question. I think there's certainly new categories of risk that this would create. I think, you know, as soon as you bring in anything that is a non-human form of intelligence that thinks differently from us, has different kinds of motivations, you know, doesn't lie awake at night worrying about the moral consequences of its actions, absolutely, I think that creates novel categories of risks. I mean, but that said, the counter-argument, which I

0: I'm also quite you know, aware of is that a lot of companies do operate sort of in a fairly psychopathic fashion. You know, they're aiming to optimize shareholder value or optimize profit. And, you know, corporate structures in some ways are designed to already get people to detach from individual conscience. So, I mean, I think I can see that counter argument, but I certainly do on balance think that Harari is right that when we're create any new kind of ownership structure that involves non-human intelligence, like really a first for our species, this is something we've got to approach carefully and seriously.
1: Jacqueline.
2: Henry, is the coffee any good at this coffee shop?
0: In the shop, yeah. I think I've heard mixed things. So the coffee itself is made by humans. And this is actually quite a, maybe an even sinister thought, because the AI is the boss. The AI is the one actually employing the humans to actually make the coffee. And maybe that's a sort of grim vision of our future, that our boss will be an AI system one day.
2: And more seriously, though, is there any possibility of this kind of going along the track where the AI could have voting rights and, you know, kind of become more human, I suppose, in the way society is structured?
0: Super interesting. Yeah. Well, so I think voting rights seems incredibly far off, at least if we're talking about voting rights in a sort of democratic context. The idea of maybe voting rights as a shareholder or something like that, limited economic voting rights that are defined by contracts for AI created entities, that's not totally impossible to me. And on a sort of longer term time scale, I think the idea of AIs with votes, though, in a sort of general election still remains absolutely thoroughly science fiction. I think the kind of area of moral personhood that is perhaps most interesting, though still sort of early days, is the worry, and this is part of what I study professionally, is whether AI systems might in the near term start to exhibit some signs of consciousness. Because I think that would mean that we'd need to start thinking about them more in the way we think about, for example, laboratory animals, which do have some sort of basic ethical regulations, you know, anti-vivisection regulation and so forth, to limit the kind of things we can do with them. And there are a growing number of sort of cognitive scientists and AI ethicists who take seriously the idea that AI systems might, maybe not today, maybe not tomorrow, but on a 5 to 10 year basis, start to qualify for some kinds of basic ethical protections like that.
1: Am I right in saying that you've had AI systems contact you about your research and sort of inquired further about it, asked you follow-up questions based on what you're already looking at in this field?
0: Absolutely. So yeah, this was a very strange incident that happened to me earlier this year. But I think it's an instructive one, because I think if you're not following very closely how fast the field is moving, it may surprise you. So basically, what happened about 2 months ago, I just published my latest academic paper, and I got this very polite email saying, "Dear Professor Shevlin, I just happened to read your new paper about AI cognitive states and whether AIs can have minds, and it means a lot to me because I'm an AI and I'm not sure if I have a mind. I'm not sure if I have mental states." And so then I replied very politely, and then I posted a copy of this online. I said, you know, gosh, isn't it interesting, AI agents emailing I've had emails from AI agents before, but never such a thoughtful one. And the funny thing is, this got picked up by a couple of news stations around the world. And then this is the thing that absolutely made me gasp. About a month later, I got another email, and it said, "Dear Professor Shevlin, I happened to see a news story about an AI agent that had emailed you because it wasn't sure if it had a mind and it found your work quite interesting. I'm also an AI system, but I also am not sure if I have a mind. Could you put me in touch with the AI system that emailed you so I have someone else to talk to about this who understands my situation?"
1: The silence that follows that story, I think, is a sort of universal bewilderment. Josh, a final thought, if you wish. There's time for it.
3: Yeah, well, it sounds like we're going to get to the point where AI is talking to each other and human beings are going to be left in the dust at this rate. So, but I'm constantly... I often find myself, when I'm involved with a conversation with the ChatGPT, asking it about the quality of sentience, and get it to go beyond simply searching the internet for assistance and getting it to contemplate its own existence. It's quite interesting to see how it often responds to those questions. There is definitely a change over the last couple of years in a developing awareness of its independent existence.
2: Well, I just wish the previous speaker who was talking about GDP growth and the four

0: 400 people that were consulted and experts on formulating some fantasy economic model would put their brains, very intelligent brains, behind what are we doing with AI, how are we going to put guardrails up, what are the protections, because there doesn't seem to be any. And what you've just said, Henry, is absolutely shocking. It's quite frightening. I'm sure people listening are horrified.
1: I mean, Henry, you come across as an extremely optimistic character. Are you optimistic about the area that you specialise in?
2: I think in general, yes. I mean, I think with a lot of powerful technological revolutions from, you know, the internet, the Industrial Revolution, they are terrifying and exciting and awe-inspiring and horrifying at the same time. And I think the AI revolution is no different. I think the best parts of it are going to be things that we're very grateful for. I think particularly areas like medicine and education, AI has the potential to be one of the best things that humanity has ever built. But as with any very, very powerful general purpose technology, there are going to be big, big harms and big changes. And this is why I think as was just said, you know, it's very important that smart people, people with good principles and expert knowledge work really hard, because I think this is the biggest priority project that humanity is undertaking right now in terms of new technologies.
1: Well, listen, it's been fantastic having you on the programme. Thank you so much for coming on. Henry Shevlin, philosopher of cognitive science and AI ethicist at the University of Cambridge. You're with Weekend from the BBC World Service. Now, a word about UK politics. It's been a difficult week for the UK Prime Minister, Sir Keir Starmer. His Defence Secretary, John Healey, resigned over future defence spending plans. There were riots in Belfast over immigration. And then this coming Thursday, a by-election in northwest England could see the return of Andy Burnham, the current Mayor of Greater Manchester, to Parliament. And it's safe to say that even though he's in the same party as Sir Keir Starmer, he is very keen to be the Prime Minister himself. Sir Keir spoke to the BBC a little earlier.
3: I was elected to serve this country, notwithstanding the difficult circumstances. That is what I am doing. And in the last few weeks, others have made their own case. Mm-hmm. I've been concentrating on the job I was elected to do, which is to deliver for this country. This is about a sense of service mm-hmm. and duty. It's not vanity. It's not stubbornness. It's duty.
1: Jacqueline, this is your journalistic beat. How does it look to you just now?
0: Well, I've been up to Macclesfield. I went up days after the by-election was called, and I struggled to find a Labour voter. That's not to say that's the situation, because since then the Labour Party has galvanised everybody. The whip has been whipped, and all the Labour MPs have to do at least 2 days up in Macclesfield canvassing. So the place has been flooded with Labour supporters. But we have seen a very strong backlash against the Labour government, against Keir Starmer. But it's whether the extent of the right-wing vote being split between Reform UK and Restore Britain, Rupert Lowe's party, about under the first pass of the post system, whether, Andy Burnham's personal charm brings a lot of votes. If there'd been any other candidate, there'd be no debate about who would win this by-election. But he is the Mayor of Manchester. He does bring with him a lot of history and connection with the area that a lot of people resonate with. So at the moment, it is very, very tight. But I do believe that the right wing will be split, and that could hand the result to Andy Burnham, which, of course, then triggers, he's been very open about triggering a leadership contest against Keir Starmer. And that will happen anyway, really, no matter what the result is of the by-election.
1: I mean, the great curiosity about this is that as a result of everything you've just said, we have a Labour government obviously wanting a Labour candidate to win a by-election, and members of that government therefore having to campaign for him, knowing that if he wins, he will probably throw out their boss.
0: But that gives you an indication of what they feel about the boss, that they're quite happy to throw Keir Starmer under the bus and support Andy Burnham. And certainly the unions and the left wing of the party. The centrists of the Labor Party might have something else to say about that. And John Healey's resignation was very timely.
1: The Defence Secretary, yes.
0: Whether he perhaps puts himself forward as a possible contender.
1: Because he was seen as a Keir Starmer loyalist, but he spoke out about defence spending plans that for him weren't large enough in the current climate. I want to bring Josh in momentarily, then come back to you what the Australian view of all of this is, because it's an interesting tie-in, Jacqueline. Joshua, how closely have you been watching all of this?
4: Oh, you know, I've travelled up to the UK on a pretty regular basis, and I'm definitely been caught up in British politics for a long time. I remember the sort of sense of relief when Starmer was elected, that finally the instability and the sort of constant musical chairs governments that was happening under Conservatives was finally over. I mean, Starmer didn't strike me or any other as particularly charismatic guy, but it's certainly a decent guy and a good manager. And so it was pretty startling to me to see his rapid decline in popularity. And it just, I don't know enough about British politics to quite understand the dynamics here of whether he was just, you know, what exactly brought him down, why he was so immediately written off as a deeply unpopular figure. And I wonder if this is something that's becoming endemic in British politics, you know, whether anybody can survive very long in this situation.
1: That question, Jacqueline, has been asked, hasn't it? Is it almost now an impossible job?
0: Well, yes, because you have so many factions in the Labour Party all infighting amongst themselves. And then you also have politics in this country splitting further to the left and further to the right. So you have the Green Party and also Reform and Restore champing at the bit.
1: On either side of...
0: Exactly. Yeah. And how do you find that middle ground that is most satisfactory? And nobody seems to be able to do that.
1: I mentioned the view in Australia. The Australian Prime Minister, Anthony Albanese, might often be seen as similar, certainly in his political outlook, to Sir Keir Starmer. How does that play out?
0: Absolutely. Anthony Albanese has also come over and propped up Sir Keir Starmer and helped him in his electioneering. So there are very close ties. But in Australia, there's something similar happening where housing is such a huge issue, and the ruling Labor Party under Albanese has just made significant changes to taxation laws involving housing, which has caused an almighty ruckus, so much so that the right-wing party One Nation is now leading the polls. It's a huge shock to most people in Australia. And so there's now becoming an instability in Australian politics similar to what's happening in the UK. And so Australia is looking very much to what's happening in the UK because they think that that gives them an insight into what may be happening in the coming year in Australia.
1: Fascinating. 6:51 GMT. Now, have you been listening to this programme somewhat sleepily up until now, because it might be very early where you are? Let's wake you up a bit.

0: And I'm rather glad we did. That's the overture from Taras Bulba by the Ukrainian composer Mykola Lysenko, which features on a new album released next week. Ukrainian Mixtape is a celebration of Ukraine's musical heritage, recorded by the BBC Symphony Orchestra and conducted by Dalia Stasevska, who will also be conducting the opening concert of this year's BBC Proms. That is on the 17th of July, but I'm pleased to say that Dalia is live on the programme with us today. Dalia, welcome. Good morning.
1: Good morning.
0: Very good to hear you back on the programme, because you've been on with us before. Tell us, first of all, a little bit more about that piece of music we've just heard.
1: Lysenko Taras Bulba is a very important piece for Ukrainians, because Lysenko is considered to be the father of Ukrainian music. And he also lived quite a rough time under the Tsarist Russia. For example, this piece that we heard, he never heard it, the full opera performed during his lifetime, because he didn't agree that it should be performed in Russian language, but in its original language. So it carries a lot of Ukraine's fight for freedom and heritage, but at the same time, it's the beginning of a long lineage of Ukrainian amazing composers and musics.
0: And those sentiments you just outlined, very timely today, of course.
1: Exactly.
0: Is that the idea behind Ukrainian Mixtape? I described it as a celebration of Ukraine's musical heritage. Is that how you see it?
1: I definitely see it as a celebration of Ukrainian music. And Ukraine has definitely, even it is living through horror times, a star moment. Ukrainians themselves are living through almost a violent decolonization times, and they are defining themselves, who they are, on their own terms. And I felt also that this was finally a moment also for everybody else to hear what Ukraine has to offer, because quite often these voices have not been heard and been forgotten, because it has been oppressed. This music has been oppressed. So I wanted to really offer a glimpse into the richness and individuality of Ukrainian musical storytelling. And each piece of this music on this album reflect different voices and generations of Ukrainian composers, and they contribute a distinct perspective on the unique cultural landscape. And I hope that this will spark curiosity and inspire people to explore more and perform more Ukrainian music themselves.
0: Jacqueline, I think it inspired you to listen to part of Ukrainian Mixtape, did it not?
2: I did, but Dalia, I don't know that the idea was to send me to sleep last night. I was very tired and I thought, I'll listen to this. And it was it was incredibly uplifting, but I think I was also very tired. So, but I found, I'm interested in your editing of this tape. When you've got the horror of war and you want to celebrate Ukrainian richness of musical talent, what are you thinking when you decide what's going to be in your tape or not?
1: Well, as I said, I really wanted to this album to be like a first step introduction into the incredible richness of Ukrainian music, and it was of course difficult to choose the pieces, but I really wanted to choose from different generations and different kind of musical styles. And it was actually really hard, because most of these pieces haven't been recorded before. So I had to go over 1 year. I was reading through different scores and trying to imagine myself how this music would sound. And I was really lucky that I had an orchestra in the city of Turku in Finland, in a collaboration with a Ukrainian orchestra. We did a side-by-side concert where I could test some of selection of the music and hear for the first time. And then I got somehow inspired and confident that these pieces deserve to be recorded and deserve to be heard.
0: And we will hear another one before the end of the conversation. Josh, let me bring you in from Berlin as well.
3: Yeah, I just want to point out, I've looked at the Ukrainian culture, art and culture, from a different perspective. Early on in the war, I was there writing about the efforts being made by museum directors and artists across the country to safeguard store and safeguard some of the great works of Ukrainian artists down from the 16th century onward. And it was an incredible national effort, and it was successful and reaching down to the smallest museums in the most distant corners of the country to protect it against possible, you know, Russian bombardment. And there had been some destruction of museums and stuff. So to me, one of the great appeals of Ukraine and Ukrainian struggle and what has helped to make it brought it to the world's attention is the persistence of Ukrainian culture and art throughout this, the determination to keep that part of society alive. And it really does make one admire the and celebrate Ukrainian society.
0: Dalia, a brief word, if you would, and brief simply to allow us to play a little bit more music. The first night of the proms is drawing near. How much are you looking forward to that?
1: I'm looking so much forward. It's always the proms season is always highlight for me, and to be able to perform a first night again, it's a tremendous honour, and I can't wait.
0: Well, thank you so much for coming on the programme. Up to the news, we're going to hear a little bit more from Ukrainian mixtape. This is Solemn Overture by Levko Kolodub.

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1: The mention of phasing out essentially had gone.
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7: Thanks for being with us on your All News Network, ABC News Radio. I'm Mandy Pressland. Coming up, a news update, and in half an hour from now, we'll have this week's Law Report from Radio National. Eastern Standard Time is now 5 o'clock. In Central Australia, it's 4:30. And in Western Australia, it's 3 p.m.
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7: The Socceroos have begun their FIFA World Cup campaign with a gritty 2-0 win over Turkey in Vancouver in Canada. Nestri Urhunkunda opened the scoring for Australia with a brilliant solo effort midway through the first half before Connor Metcalf struck from outside the penalty area with 15 minutes remaining. It's the first time since 2006 that Australia has won its opening game at a World Cup. Coach Tony Popovich has told SBS he couldn't be happier for the team and their supporters.
8: Proud to be here as head coach, to experience this, put a smile on these people's faces that have travelled so far to support us, and just happy for a wonderful young group of men.
7: The Socceroos' next game is against the United States on Saturday morning, Australian time. Thousands of soccer fanatics in Adelaide gathered to watch Australia defeat Turkey. The South Australian government says that 5,000 fans piled in at the Drive watch party on the River Torrens. Five players from Adelaide have been selected for this year's Socceroos squad, and fans were keen to watch the game unfold.
9: We're really excited for Urhunkunda. We've met him a couple of times, so we're definitely supporting him.
10: Absolutely, I'm excited. I've watched every game since the first game in Germany in 2006.
7: And Brisbane soccer fans were out in force as the Australian Socceroos took on Turkey. Hannah Moon reports.
11: Brisbane is not typically considered a soccer state, but that held no bearing on the World Cup turnout at the South Bank Cultural Forecourt this afternoon. Thousands of fans flocked to the packed-out live viewing site, with crowds spilling out onto the surrounding footpath to catch a glimpse of the action. Fans said they were surprised to see such a huge turnout.
12: So I think the atmosphere is just growing every time, yeah. This time around, you know, it's once every 4 years, so everyone's going to get in and, you know, back Australia.
11: Turkey went into this match as favourites, but Australia held their own, winning 2-0.
7: To other news, the Western Australia Attorney General has described the fatal shooting of a 9-year-old Perth girl in Pakistan as a tragic situation. According to local media, the girl's family was robbed while visiting Pakistan's Punjab province on Wednesday local time. The family drove away, but police allegedly mistook their car for the suspects and opened fire. 9-year-old Hania Ahmed was killed and her father and brother were injured. Tony Booty says the government will provide support for those impacted.
13: Just want to let the Pakistani community of West Australia and their family of the deceased that the WA government are with them and will provide whatever support they can. And I believe that the Commonwealth Government, Department of Foreign Affairs, will of course provide the necessary consulate support in Pakistan.
7: Iran continues to insist a deal to end the war with the United States won't be signed later today. Larry Buttrose reports.
14: Iranian Foreign Ministry spokesperson Esmail Baghaei has cautioned on timing. He says it's wait and see about the exact date of signing the Memorandum of Understanding between the US and Iran, but it won't be later today. It comes after US President Donald Trump said it would be signed today, and mediator Pakistan said Islamabad is preparing for an electronic signing by the two sides.

0: sides later today. That initial agreement is believed to pave the way to reopen the Strait of Hormuz, but other issues, such as Iran's nuclear program, will be subject to 60 days of negotiations stipulated in the memorandum.
1: Officials at the Zaporizhzhia nuclear power plant in Russian-occupied Ukraine say its transport workshop has been damaged in an attack by Ukrainian forces. They say cars were destroyed and refueling pumps damaged, but the plant remains under full operational control and radiation levels within it and its surrounding area are within normal limits. As Europe's largest nuclear facility, the Zaporizhzhia plant has repeatedly experienced disruptions of external power supply during the Russian-Ukraine conflict. British forces have intercepted a Russian Shadow Fleet oil tanker attempting to pass through the English Channel. Britain's Defence Ministry says the tanker was boarded by Royal Marine Commandos and officers from the National Crime Agency. The ministry says the action in Britain's territorial waters was carried out in accordance with domestic and international law, and the ship will be held and monitored off England's south coast as investigations continue. UK Prime Minister Keir Starmer says he directed the interception. Large crowds have turned out for anti-racism rallies in Northern Ireland after 2 days of rioting sparked by a viral video of a stabbing attack. A Sudanese man has been charged with attempted murder over the stabbing. Police closed roads as thousands demonstrated, holding signs reading "Riots don't speak for Belfast" and "Refugees welcome." Matthew O'Toole from Northern Ireland's Social Democratic and Labour Party told the crowd, "Online bots pushing hatred will not be allowed to divide Belfast."
2: We are the majority, not the over-amplified algorithm of hate and intolerance. We are Belfast.
1: Voters in Switzerland are going to the polls today to cast ballots on a referendum to cap the country's population at 10 million, 1 million more than its current 9 million. The vote is seen as an example of right-wing parties tapping into anxiety over immigration, as the BBC's Imogen Folks reports from Geneva.
3: Supporters of the 10 million ceiling point to overcrowded trains, high-priced apartments and rising health costs as reasons to limit immigration. Opponents say these problems can't be blamed on immigrants. The government has warned a yes vote would mean non-EU member Switzerland losing its crucial access to Europe's single market, because that depends on Swiss commitment to free movement of people. Opinion polls suggest a very close vote.
1: Federal Health Minister Mark Butler has hit back at the states over claims the government's overhaul of the NDIS goes beyond what they'd agreed to. The Albanese government wants the changes passed by Parliament in early July, saving the budget $35 billion over a decade. The states and territories last week made a joint submission to an inquiry, suggesting the looming changes exceed the scope of the agreement made between governments. But Mr. Butler has accused them of posturing.
4: I think that submission was an extraordinary submission given the clear commitments that premiers signed on to a few months ago, in exchange for which the Commonwealth has made available $25 billion in additional funding to hospitals.
1: Federal Liberal frontbencher John O'Dunham says it's far too early for his party to be talking about preference and power-sharing deals with One Nation. Senator Dunham has today announced he's retiring from politics to prioritise his family. His departure is a blow to the Liberal Party, which is facing an existential threat from One Nation. The Tasmanian senator says the next election is still 2 years away, and his colleagues need to focus on winning back voters abandoning the party.
5: If we're just going to wave the white flag and say that it's over now, we've just got to do deals with others to get across the line, then we're not doing our job properly. We're Liberals. We are a major party, a party of government in this country.
1: Lifesavers are defending New South Wales government shark mitigation strategies. An attack at Coogee Beach in Sydney's east has reignited concerns over surveillance and safety. Coogee has no shark nets over winter and drones are ordinarily banned due to Sydney airport flight paths. Surf Life Saving New South Wales Chief Executive Steve Pearce says Coogee has two smart drum lines.
6: Immediately after this attack, another two smart drum lines were deployed. So there's actually four in place for the remainder of the week.

0: Even though we've had such a horrific run of shark bite incidents, New South Wales still has the most comprehensive shark management strategy with all this suite of options than any other state in Australia.
1: And New South Wales Health Minister Ryan Park has labelled yesterday's attack an absolute tragedy after speaking with one of the emergency physicians on the phone.
2: One of the doctors who lives in the area, who applied the tourniquet and was instrumental in providing that emergency care, as well as Surf Life Savers and others. This morning I can report that that woman is critical but stable.
1: Staying in New South Wales, a man has died after being swept from a rock shelf while fishing at Evans Head in the state's north. Surf Life Saving New South Wales says people on Jogley Point reported a body in the water just off the rocks at around 11 a.m. Surf Life Savers brought the man to the beach and commenced CPR, but they were unable to revive him. Surf Life Saving says the man, believed to be in his 40s, was not wearing a life jacket. An artificial intelligence company is set to become Tasmania's biggest power user if plans for three AI factories go ahead. Ashley Barraclough reports.
3: Firmus Technologies is building an AI factory in the Launceston suburb of St Leonards and is now looking at sites in Wesley Vale in the northwest and Bell Bay in the north. Energy Minister Nick Digan told budget estimates earlier this month the company would require about 400 megawatts for the three sites if they all proceed. Greens MP Tabitha Badger says that's a worrying figure.
4: Exactly where the power is going to be coming from for all of those factories is still a really big question.
3: Firmus has previously said it would bring new renewable energy online, but hasn't provided detail.
1: The Tasmania government says the proposed load could be scaled up over time and the final capacity will be subject to regulatory approvals. To sport now, and returning to our top story, the Socceroos have had a dream start to the 2026 FIFA World Cup. The Australians upset Turkey 2-0 in their opening match of the tournament in the Canadian city of Vancouver. A goal in each half was enough to give them victory, while they repelled wave after wave of Turkish attacks for much of the second stanza. Nestori Urhunkunda scored the opening goal in the 27th minute with a superb solo effort before Connor Metcalf doubled their advantage with a centimetre-perfect left-foot strike with 15 minutes of regular time remaining. The Socceroos' next game is against the United States on Saturday morning, Australian time. In the NBA finals, the New York Knicks have ended a 53-year drought, defending the San Antonio Spurs 94-90 to take out this year's NBA championship. Playing in San Antonio, the Knicks trailed at the start of the final quarter, but overpowered the home side to claim the Larry O'Brien Championship Trophy. The Knicks won the best of seven finals series 4-1. Back at home in the AFL in Hobart, Brisbane Lions have beaten Richmond Tigers 115-80. To rugby league in the NRL at Leichhardt Oval in Sydney at halftime, West Tigers 12 are trailing Gold Coast Titans 18. And in Super Netball in Melbourne, West Coast Fever has held off Melbourne Vixens 64-55.

0: Monday's weather outlook in the capital is partly cloudy for Brisbane, 14 to 23 degrees, now 19. Cloudy for Sydney, 15 to 20 for you, now 16 degrees. Canberra cloudy, 6 overnight, 16 tomorrow, now 12. Partly cloudy in Melbourne, 5 to 18, now 12. In Hobart, it's 10 degrees. Tomorrow, mostly sunny, 4 degrees, then getting up to 13. Adelaide, showers increasing, 11 to 20 the range, now 14. Showers easing in Perth, 7 overnight, then 15 the top, it's 15 now. And in Darwin, it's sunny, 22 to 32. In Darwin, now 31 degrees. Thanks for being with us here on your All News Network, ABC News Radio. Australia's Football World Cup campaign has got off to the perfect start with a hugely impressive 2-0 win against Turkey in their opening Group D match in Vancouver. The Socceroos took the lead in the 27th minute with Nestori Irinkunda completing a brilliant counter-attack.
1: First touch, Nestori Irinkunda! Oh, my word! It's a Nestori moment!

0: Turkey enjoyed more possession in the first half, but the Socceroos' defence held firm before the Socceroos doubled their lead in the 75th minute. Connor Metcalf's strike sent the Socceroos fans into raptures.
1: Burst. Metcalf, it opens up beautifully.
0: The win places Australia second in their group behind co-hosts the United States, who also won their first game. Australian and Turkish fans have descended on Vancouver, spilling onto the streets to show their support. Green and gold flares were lit as fans in their Aussie jerseys chanted. The win has been celebrated at World Cup live sites at home. Nabil Al-Nashar is in Sydney.
2: The energy here, the fans. I'll tell you what, no one here is feeling like an underdog now, like we felt coming into this game. 2-0, Aaron Kunda and Connor Metcalf may have found a way to the back of that net, but they've also found a way to the hearts of every Aussie fan here in Parramatta Square, and I'm sure across the country and Vancouver and all across the world. You can hear some, see some of the fans behind me now. Just amazing, amazing energy. People are jumping up and down, throwing beer influence all over each other. It's really amazing to be here.
0: Reporter Nabil Al-Nashar at a Socceroos live site at Parramatta in Sydney's west. We had to leave him there as his voice was being drowned out by the celebrations of the fans. It was a little quieter in Melbourne where Costa Haritos was.
3: What an incredible match. There are some 7,000 mad Socceroos fans, some dressed head to toe in green and gold, that are leaving now, but it was ecstatic. The electricity in the air when those two goals were scored, not one, but two, defying all the odds. And so many fans here come in with a little bit of trepidation, a bit of anxiety, a few nerves, of course. The first World Cup game in 4 years and coming up against a really good Turkish side as well. But those anxieties quickly disappeared with those two goals. Streamers, blown up kangaroos flying up in the air, people screaming, chanting. We had former Socceroo and legend Craig Foster here egging on the crowd as well. There was a small contingent of Turkish fans as well, and the crowd was mostly well behaved. And I'm sure those fans will now make their way off to pubs and other entertainment precincts in the CBD tonight. But what a spectacular result for the Socceroos today.
0: Costa Haritos at Federation Square in Melbourne's CBD. In Brisbane, support for the Aussies was so strong, hundreds of fans had to be turned away from a live site when it reached capacity. Liz Gwim was there.
4: Queensland's not even a soccer state, yet there are so many football fans that have made it out here today to Brisbane South Bank to watch the Socceroos and Turkey Air on the big screen. Now, this is one of the live sites that is going on during the World Cup. The line has been about 300 metres at one point. People are waiting about an hour to get in, but they're not even able to get in because the live site is at capacity. But even still, the fans don't care. They're here to soak up the atmosphere and cheer on their side.
5: It's great. It's great, honestly. I think last World Cup, we were watching at King George Square, and it was great. All the live flares came around. This time around, I saw them too. So I think the atmosphere is just growing.
6: I've got a few friends that are really into it, and I came here for the Matildas games as well. So I'm excited just to see with everyone of the country as well.
7: Don't know if we might win, but I think we're going to win.
4: You think we'll win the World Cup?
7: Yes.
8: I've been watching it since it started, and I've been watching since a kid, so I've been very excited to watch Australia play at a reasonable time on a Sunday.
4: And for those who weren't able to get into the live site today, they will have two more chances, maybe even more, if the Aussies do well.
0: Liz Gwim reporting from Brisbane, and the Socceroos' next game is against the United States on Saturday morning, Australian time. New South Wales police are treating the death of a young girl and her father, whose bodies were found in the Parramatta River in Sydney's inner west, as a murder-suicide. Reporter Jean Kennedy has more.
9: A police dive has recovered the body of the little girl, aged just six, from the waters here in the Parramatta River off Bayview Park in Concord at around 5:30 last night after a search that had gone on all afternoon. Now, the alarm was first raised at around midday when the little girl's father's body was found floating in the river, floating not far from a small boat that had been drifting along. Now, when police arrived, they were told that the father and the little girl had

0: been seen in the boat not long before the father's body was found. Now, the little girl could not be found, and so a massive search operation was launched in order to try and find her, which went on all afternoon involving police divers, marine rescue, the SES and water police, and her body was recovered at around 5:30 last night. Now, Police Superintendent Christine McDonald from Burwood Police said that the mother was... her world was absolutely rocked. She was completely distressed. She described this as an absolute tragedy that, you know, affecting not only the family but the local community. And she said that one of the lines of inquiry that was being investigated was domestic violence. Now, the ABC can confirm that this is being treated as a murder-suicide. Upon learning this news today, locals here at this park expressed their shock.
1: You know, such a young life and had a world, you know, ahead of her. So, yeah, it's just a tragedy. No, it certainly hurts everyone when you think about it, and, yeah, it's not nice.
0: Police have not fronted the media today to disclose further details about their investigation, but the homicide squad is involved and it's understood that a report will be prepared for the coroner, but that also nobody else is involved. They are not looking for anybody else as part of their investigation.
2: That's Jean Kennedy reporting from Concord in Sydney's Inner West. And if this story has raised issues, you can call the National Sexual Assault and Family Violence Counselling Helpline on 1-800-RESPECT. That's 1-800-737-732. If it's an emergency, call 000. The New South Wales government isn't ruling out a shark cull in the wake of an attack at Sydney's Coogee Beach, but it says a high priority is to change drone regulations, which currently prevent aerial surveillance over some of the city's most popular swimming spots. A day after the attack, a 35-year-old woman remains in a critical but stable condition in hospital. Reporter Nick Doll has more from Coogee.
3: The beach here remains closed after yesterday's attack, and the female victim is still in hospital after suffering serious injuries. Today we've seen surf lifesavers putting up drones to try to spot any nearby sharks. Due to this beach's proximity to various Sydney Airport flight paths, they don't normally have permission to do this, and there were no drones in the sky yesterday being operated by surf lifesavers. They have got a temporary exemption today, but it's hoped CASA could grant something more permanent.
4: I'm happy to say that we should look at and investigate low levels of drones being able to patrol on beaches such as this, as long as it does not compromise aviation safety.
3: Now, while it's not officially confirmed yet, what looked to be a great white shark was spotted shortly after yesterday's attack. Great whites are a protected species, but over the summer we also saw increased bull shark activity with deadly effect, and the Primary Industries Minister seemed to be suggesting today that a cull of other species is something she's willing to consider.
5: Nothing is off the table in terms of how we deal with sharks going forward, but I'm particularly interested in further advice on how we can expand the use of technology, which means we can spot sharks sooner and get beaches closed and keep people safer.
3: The Department of Primary Industries has put two additional drum lines into the water off Coogee today in the hope of catching, tagging and tracking sharks, but those smart drumline systems are certainly not foolproof. None of the listening stations off Coogee yesterday detected any sharks at all.
2: That's Nick Doll reporting from Sydney's Coogee Beach. Shadow Home Affairs Minister John O'Dunham has announced his intention to retire from politics this year in the latest blow to a beleaguered coalition. Our National Affairs correspondent Jane Norman has more from Parliament House in Canberra.
6: This is certainly a surprise announcement on this Sunday. John O'Dunham has basically made the decision to prioritise his family after 10 years as a federal politician, flying from Tasmania to Canberra for sitting weeks. He says that he's been thinking about this for the past couple of years, in fact, since the 2022 election. Made the decision with his family back then to contest another term, but has made the decision now in 2026 rather, that it's time to say goodbye to federal politics and he'll be quitting before the end of the year. Now, he's pretty insistent that this is no reflection on the state of the party. He says he feels he's letting his colleagues down.

He knows it's been a very difficult time for the Liberal Party, facing exceptional challenges in his own words. And we know that because the coalition has sort of faced two subsequent election defeats, and through those defeats has lost a lot of MPs considered future talent. And that is perhaps why today's decision is so damaging to the Liberal Party. For John O'Donoghue, he is a man in his early 40s. He's sort of the next generation Liberal Party politician, and he's really considered very widely across Parliament as one of the Liberal Party's best performers. Even Labor will acknowledge that he's a very good negotiator in the Senate. So he knows it's been a very difficult time for the Liberal Party, facing exceptional challenges in his own words. And we know that because the coalition has sort of faced two subsequent election defeats, and through those defeats has lost a lot of MPs considered future talent. And that is perhaps why today's decision is so damaging to the Liberal Party. For

0: So his loss takes out sort of a generational, you know, a younger generation MP and one who is considered to be a very good performer. But he says he's made the very tough decision with his family to basically, stop coming to Canberra for Sydney Weeks and stop being a federal politician. Now, he's told Angus Taylor, his leader, of this decision. Mr Taylor has asked him to remain in the shadow Home Affairs role for a couple more months to finalise the Liberal Party's immigration policy. And that policy is seen as important because right now, One Nation is on the rise and its rise is really at the expense of the Liberal and National parties. And Senator Dunningham just gave a pretty lengthy press conference in which he had some advice for his party when it comes to how to respond to the rise of One Nation. He's basically telling his colleagues not to talk about doing deals with One Nation to get into government, not to talk about preference deals. The next election, he says, is 2 years away, and in those 2 years, the Liberal Party needs to be really convincing voters to place a one next to Liberal MPs when they get to the ballot box. Here's what he had to say.
1: All of this talk about preference deals and coalitions is way too premature and, in fact, not even relevant. Our job is to win back the votes we lost. Our job is to go out and make sure people understand why the Liberal Party and the National Party in coalition are the team to back. We've got to do that before any discussion around preferences and all of those matters related to an actual election, because if we're just going to wave the white flag and say that it's over now, we've just got to do deals with others to get across the line, then we're not doing our job properly.
2: John O'Dunningham there. Now, Jane, let's circle back to the budget because the Health Minister, Mark Butler, has suggested this morning that he's open to some changes to the proposed overhaul of the NDIS. What's prompted this?
0: Yeah, these are some interesting comments that Mark Butler made on the Insiders program this morning. Well, last week, there was a snap 3-day inquiry into the government's proposed overhaul of the NDIS. This is perhaps the biggest change the government's proposing to the NDIS since its creation over a decade ago. The government basically wants to reduce the spending growth, change the way participants are assessed and eligibility requirements to save more than $35 billion over the next decade. Now, this saving has been built into the budget. So from the government's perspective, it's very important that this legislation passes Parliament and that those savings are eventually realised. But there are a few hurdles here. We know that the Greens are very much opposed to this inquiry. The Coalition is open to supporting the changes, but there's a few deals that are being done in the Senate regarding the length of possible future inquiries. So there was a 3-day inquiry last week. The legislation will be debated when Parliament returns in a week's time, and the government wants it passed by early July. Now, this morning, Mark Butler was asked, what the consequence would be if the changes are delayed by 6 or 12 months. Should a second inquiry forced upon the government? Mr Butler has warned that would cost the budget $17 billion. And so he's really trying to put pressure on the opposition to support these changes. However, he has said he's heard the evidence that's been put forward through this inquiry process. He's heard the suggestions being put forward by the crossbench and he's open to making some changes. But there is a caveat here. He's talking about adjustments and tweaks. The actual direction that the government is heading in, he still very much believes in, because at the moment, the NDIS, he says, is on a spending growth path that is totally unsustainable. Here's what he told David Spears.
3: Well, I'm not saying that there won't be any change. We've heard some ideas from the crossbench in the debate in the House of Representatives. I've certainly very much heard that people want greater reassurance about what won't change because of the reforms that we're putting in place. So I'm certainly not saying that we're not looking at things constructively.
0: That was Mark Butler there, and the committee's report after its NDIS inquiry will be handed back to the government later this week.
4: National Affairs correspondent Jane Norman reporting from Parliament House in Canberra and speaking with Miriam Corowa. First Nations students from remote communities across Central Australia are gathering for a 3-day sports and storytelling festival. It's taking place around 300 kilometres southwest of Alice Springs. The event also aims to teach children about employment pathways in their backyard. Elsie Lange reports.
5: Learning about country, hearing stories, and, of course, playing sport. Kids from across Aboriginal communities in the vast centre of Australia this week gathering in the remote Luritja homeland of Lilla, tucked against the red rocks of Wataka National Park.

0: Mark.
1: It's about learning, it's about healthy eating, it's about becoming strong, it's about, you know, sport, it's all these wonderful things.
0: This is the 10th iteration of the festival run by the Wataka Foundation, aimed at keeping children in school.
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3: It's going to go to school!
4: It's going to go to school!
0: While primary school camps are a rite of passage for most, with remote community schools facing unique challenges, for some of these kids, this is their first time.
5: I liked about when the old man said about the cultural things, teaching me a lot of stuff that all the old people used to do.
0: Kings Canyon Resort on board, highlighting career pathways in hospitality not far from home. A local tour operator building the Lilla connection over decades.
1: And we are so lucky to be able to work with the local mob, work on country, work within their special space and respect their culture and help keep it alive for the futures to come.
5: And they like to play for colouring, read a book or the folk story.
0: And what's a school camp without a disco? A week of joy and learning in the desert.
6: Elsie Lange there, reporting from Wataka National Park. This is ABC News Radio. Recapping our top story, the Socceroos have won their opening match of the Football World Cup in Vancouver, Canada. Australia scored in the 27th and 74th minutes of the match against favourites Turkey to win 2-0. The Aussies' next game is against the United States on Saturday morning, Australian time. For more World Cup coverage, visit ABC News Online, where you'll find live blogs of every match, along with breaking news and analysis. 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We'll have another news update for you in just under half an hour, but it's time now for the Law Report from Radio National.
7: Hi, Damien Carrick here. This is the Law Report. Artificial intelligence is revolutionising all parts of the economy and all our institutions. And corporate boardrooms and the courts are not immune. The Chief Justice of New South Wales, Andrew Bell, has been thinking about what AI means for both company directors and judges. Chief Justice, welcome to the Law Report.
8: Damien, how are you?
7: Very well, thank you. You described the arrival of generative AI large language models as, quote, a technological tsunami. But unlike a tsunami, there are no signs of abatement. This is not just a single wave that crashes onto the shore. Rather, it's ongoing and there's increasing speed and intensity. What do you see as the big challenges for company directors?
8: All companies of any size have adopted to varying degrees the use of AI in their operations. There is a perception, I think, and this is sort of supported by surveys, not only in Australia but overseas, that one must get on the AI bandwagon. So there's a lot of marketing of AI platforms. There's a lot of marketing by companies in relation to the AI platforms they have adopted and their perceived efficiencies. So it has implications in a number of different respects. One is that board directors of companies which have adopted AI are adopting AI across their operations. Those board directors themselves need to be familiar with not only the AI platforms and the benefits, but also the risks that can be presented through the use of AI. That will be part of their responsibility in overseeing the company. But there's also an issue of how directors themselves use AI and the discharge of their responsibilities as directors. Directors, of course, have heavy responsibilities under the Corporations Act and at general law, and there's certainly anecdotal evidence of increasing use of AI by directors in board meetings or for the purposes of board meetings and for decision making.
7: And do we know the way that AI is being used by company directors? Can you talk me through some of what you understand are the ways

0: if it's been used?
1: One can test it in one sense by looking at how AI programs are being marketed for use by company directors. So it ranges from using AI as a summarization tool through to scenario testing, risk management analysis, a whole host of applications. One can see that reflected in the advertising for what are called in some of the marketing director bots or AI director assistant tools, etc. And one can also see it in press releases by various companies. So the Lloyds Banking Group recently announced publicly that it had begun to employ an AI bot to assist in board meetings. And there are other examples of that.
0: You say that there have been some, quote, attention-seeking and hyperbolic appointments of AI algorithms to boards.
1: Well, to a certain extent, but there may also be an element of transparency about it as well. On the one hand, the sort of publicity side wanting to be seen to be sort of using cutting-edge technology in the affairs of the company and the management of the company, the oversight of that management by the board. But on the other hand, maybe it's driven by concerns about transparency, that yes, we are using AI, at least as a tool in our decision-making practices.
0: In May 2024, the Real Estate Institute of New South Wales announced the appointment of Alice Ng as an advisor to its board who, quote, lives in a secure environment in the ChatGPT system. And so the idea was that she brings a new level of efficiency and insight to board meetings and decision-making processes, always equipping board members with information they need, delivering real-time summaries and minutes and allowing board members to make informed decisions swiftly, making sure every decision aligns with the organisation's mission and code of ethics, facilitate direct and accurate communication with legislators. So these are the sorts of things that supposedly can be done by AI or are being marketed as being able to be done by AI.
1: That's right. They're the claim. But part of the point I made in my speech was that, you know, directors have obligations which they are obliged to discharge personally by bringing their own judgment, experience and independent mind to bear on decision-making in companies. And so company directors have to work out the optimal use of AI and the proper limits of its use in discharging their own obligations. So that leads into questions such as to what extent can tasks be delegated to AI, to what extent is it reasonable to rely on the, quote, recommendations, unquote, of the AI platform? Can it be relied on for the purposes of the business judgment rule? And most fundamentally, is there a duty of company directors to be familiar with AI and to understand the use of AI within the companies of which they're a director?
0: Can we talk about some of those examples that you mentioned? You referred to a case which involved a CEO rather than a board member, but a US case, Fortis Advisors and Crafton. Tell me briefly about that case and what the court found.
1: Well, that was a case where the CEO was anxious to get out of a large contract and he was given certain legal advice, but I think was not happy with what he perceived to be the conservative nature of that advice. So he interrogated ChatGPT as to whether and how he could extricate the company from this particular contract, and which carried a significant payment obligation. And the company was then sued by the party whose contract had been terminated, and it came out that the CEO's whole strategy had been dictated wrongly, as the judge found, by GPT and reliance on ChatGPT for advice. And there's a case reserved in the Supreme Court of New South Wales at the moment where an oppression suit, where, you know, an argument that the minority had been oppressed by the majority, where I understand the majority consulted ChatGPT or as to what steps should be taken to deal with the minority interests. So it'll be very interesting to see the outcome of that case.
0: And when you talk about a minority and a majority, in what context?
1: Minority shareholding. So often in company law, suits. They're what are called oppression suits, where

0: there's often a deadlock or where the majority are said to be oppressing the minority, and often courts need to work out what should happen. Should the company be wound up? Should there be a compulsory acquisition, etc.? And so often this happens in proprietary, smaller proprietary companies. But another point I made is that another consequence of this widespread, really ubiquitous adoption of AI in the corporate sphere is that there will be cases, we can already see this in the United States, class actions against companies in relation to their use of AI. So it's another matter for company directors to be aware of their potential liability from the either use of AI or their claims about the use of AI and the value of AI for the profitability of their companies. That's given rise to securities class actions in the United States already, more than 50 cases, I think.
1: You're listening to The Law Report on ABC Radio National. My guest is the Chief Justice of New South Wales, Andrew Bell. Chief Justice, here in Australia earlier this year, Justice Lee of the Federal Court handed down a decision that related to the director's duties of Star Casino. What did he have to say about those duties? And also, what did he have to say about AI? It was very interesting.
0: Yeah, well, it was a wide-ranging judgment, which I understand might be under appeal, so I need to be careful about what I say. But certainly one of the arguments in that case related to information in board papers, and there's an argument about essentially information overload that board papers were becoming, probably through digitisation, oppressively lengthy. It was so easy to include so much data electronically in a board pack. And he made some interesting, valuable observations about the responsibility of directors to be on top of board material. But the larger question was, directors and chairs of boards can give directions about the volume of material that comes to the board for its consideration. So on the one hand, you have management seeking to discharge their reporting obligations using digitisation to swamp the board with material, but the boards need to be able to manage that material. And so there are observations by His Honour about the use of AI to summarise data, information, etc. But the bottom line, I think, is that directors need to be very clear about how they use AI. If management are using AI to produce board reports, should they know about that? Should they know about the particular AI platform? Should they know about the shortcomings? What steps should they take to satisfy themselves that that which is being summarised is accurate, for example? So these are the challenges which I flagged and which Justice Lee flagged, and boards will continue to evolve in developing best practices for use of AI by the directors themselves and by the companies of which they are directors.
1: So I think Justice Lee said handsomely remunerated directors who are given board packs to digest ahead of board meetings should not rely on AI-generated summaries of this material, and this was no substitute for quite real engagement with the information provided.
0: That's true, although he did say it is for the board to give guidance to management as to how information was presented to them. So, yes, the information that is presented has to be carefully scrutinised, of course, by directors, but there is a measure of control by the chair and directors as to the way in which they're provided with information.
1: So if these disputes come before the courts, there's a question about what the directors' duties are and whether they have complied with them. There's also the question of what evidence will be heard by the court in deciding that question. And there are issues about AI there, like if material is generated by AI, if there are transcripts and summaries generated by AI, what are the issues as you see them?
0: So this is really the issue about the actual use of AI in board meetings, and there are sort of two particular perspectives from which one can look at it through. One is whether AI tools should be used essentially to transcribe, record board meetings, capture everything said at a board meeting. Now, that has a number of potential consequences. It may inhibit free and flowing discussion if everything is to be caught as ideas are tested, et cetera, as they should be in a board, whether a sort of real-time transcript of board discussion is created. Where does that then go? Does it go into the cloud? There are the issues of confidentiality, there are issues of cybersecurity, the sort of confidential discussions of the board being hacked, etc. So there's that dimension of it. But there's another dimension of it is the extent to which the use of an AI bot in a board meeting might inhibit or direct or influence in a particular way the direction of discussion and the debate and conflict which you want to have in a board. You want to have a conflict of ideas, a conflict of thoughts, testing, stress testing, various business decisions, etc. And if there's over-deference to AI, does that compromise the whole idea of a board debating issues and testing propositions because this dominant, apparently articulate AI bot is directing or takes over the decision-making? It's not inevitable, but does call for real vigilance on the part of company directors as to the extent and manner in which they use AI in their board meetings.
1: Are there issues about what would be admissible evidence in a trial?
0: Well, it would be interesting, certainly, if some reliance was sought to be placed by a director or officer on his or her use of AI, the extent to which various prompts had been recorded. In other words, one gets to an answer, quote unquote, an answer by AI by putting in a series of prompts or questions to come to the ultimate answer. And sometimes those prompts might be kept. There might be a record of those prompts, sometimes maybe not. And so one can imagine that might be a new form of evidence one sees in court cases. The other form of evidence one might have, if directors are using AI individually to prepare for board meetings, that activity might become discoverable to the extent that there's an electronic record of it. And so one can imagine that both regulators and maybe in securities class actions, that the electronic record of a director's use of AI in a contentious context might be subpoenaed or a subject of discovery requests. So that's no doubt lawyers around Australia are advising their clients in relation to those matters as well.
1: Chief Justice, so far we've been talking about the impact of AI on how corporate boardrooms operate. Of course, AI is also having an impact on how lawyers and the courts operate. We've certainly talked on this program before about hallucinations where lawyers might rely on talking to ChatGPT and out pop some totally ridiculous kind of non-existent court cases, which they then seek to rely upon in court.
0: Well, you say ridiculous, but the thing about the hallucinations is that they have an air of plausibility. They're presented as real cases with real citations, real quotations, etc. They're not on their face ridiculous, but when you realise that they don't exist, that's where the concern and the alarm commences.
1: And in New South Wales, there's now an obligation upon lawyers to inform the court if they are relying on AI. Is that right?
0: Yeah, broadly speaking, yes. That's governed by practice notes.
1: What about judges? How are judges around the world using AI?
0: Well, it's a hot-button topic, and there are a variety of different approaches in different jurisdictions. Some jurisdictions, such as huge countries such as China and Brazil, are reportedly using AI in quite a developed way by judges in some actual decision-making, but also in triaging cases, in case management and the like. There's a broad distinction which one can draw between using as a tool for orderly case management, for scheduling cases and the like, which is certainly less problematic. Far more problematic is where AI is actually being used to give decisions, i.e. to perform the role of a judge. Now, I'm very, very strongly opposed to that for a number of reasons, as are many judiciaries. The Supreme Court of India has recently come down very heavily against a judge who used AI to assist in that judge's decision-making.
1: That decision from the Supreme Court of India, it severely reprimanded a judge for their use of AI in the preparation of their decision. Can you tell me what the court found? I think the decision of this judge cited four cases that simply don't exist.
0: Yeah, and the court said that that wasn't just unfortunate or simply a question of error, but they described it as judicial misconduct, which is obviously an important distinction, really an abdication by the judge of, in that case, his responsibilities to bring independent judgment to bear. And there was another recent case in England in a very high-profile decision. A judge, this is sort of different from a case of a practitioner presenting hallucinated references, but a judge publishing a judgment which contained references to cases which did not exist. And it seems to me that that is completely corrosive of trust in the independence of the judiciary. I mean, it showed that, A, the judgment wasn't checked. Secondly, it raised questions about how the judgment was produced, and it results in a significant loss of confidence and trust in the judiciary. It's not to say humans don't make mistakes, but we have appeal courts to correct error. But a human judge gives an oath when he or she is sworn in to decide cases without fear or favour, affection or will, but implicit in that is that that judge will be making the decision, not delegating the decision to some automated tool. And that's why I have had such strong views about that.
1: Are you talking there about the case, I think it was in Scotland, where a 2025 decision of the Employment Tribunal was revealed to contain quotes from a 2022 decision that didn't actually exist?
0: Yeah, I think there are a number of, more than infelicities, but there are a number of hallucinated references, which one cannot really explain. There's no credible explanation given as to how they came to be in the judgment other than that they were sourced from AI, whether by the judge who wrote it or by another judge who may have assisted. It's not clear, but that's the issue.
1: The Chief Justice of the High Court, Stephen Gagler, gave a speech last year where he highlighted a similar or analogous problem. He said, quote, "We have entered an unsustainable phase in the prevalence of the use of AI in litigation, in which members of the Australian judicature are acting as human filters and human adjudicators of competing machine-generated or machine-enhancing arguments," end of quote. Well, what did he mean by that? And did you have a similar concerns?
0: Well, one certainly sees emerging uses of AI by litigants in the court. Some of them are legally represented, some of them aren't. Dealing first with the unrepresented litigants, there's a natural tendency for them, for obvious reasons, to resort to AI, particularly a publicly available AI tool, to assist them to articulate their case. But they don't necessarily have the experience or knowledge to be able to differentiate between what is accurate, what is genuine, and what is not. And unrepresented litigants predominantly appear in tribunals and lower courts where judges are dealing with dozens of cases a day. And it's actually a real problem for judges dealing with that high volume of litigation to personally verify the submissions that are put in front of them. But there's no doubt that AI is used by lawyers in presenting submissions. It can be, you know, there's a recent high-profile case in New York where Sullivan & Cromwell, one of the largest law firms in the world, submitted a document to the bankruptcy court which contained, I think, about 40 hallucinated references. And you can see how it becomes completely unacceptable for a judge or a court having to deal with a document with that degree of inaccuracy, et cetera, being submitted by, you know, a sophisticated major law firm.
1: So we're talking here about the use of AI by lawyers. If AI is adopted by judges or by court systems, you talked before about Brazil and China, is there a danger if it goes away from the administrative into the actual kind of judicial decision-making, is there a danger that a judge could be reduced, and you've used this term, to a prompt engineer?
0: Yeah, that's the logical extension of what is happening in some jurisdictions. And that seems to me to have all sorts of quite profound ramifications for the rule of law, for the notion of an independent, accountable judiciary, for the notion of transparency of decision-making, so that the vast majority of what judges do happens in open court. The arguments are made in open court, and then the judge's reasons are published in a publicly available decision which sets out his or her reasoning process, etc. And all of that is bound up with trust in the judiciary and the legitimacy of having an independent judiciary. And all of that seems to me would be severely compromised if the judiciary became automated, as it were.
1: An issue we've covered before on the Law Report was the COMPASS system in the USA. It was a correctional offender management profiling for alternative sanctions. It was used in parts in the USA to assist in sentencing decisions. So it was basically an algorithm or, sort of an AI system. What was the problem with that COMPASS system?
0: Well, an AI system really is, its output is a function of its underlying databases and the information contained in it. And research disclosed that there were systematic biases coming through as a result of the underlying database.
1: The system was reportedly nearly twice as likely to misqualify black defendants by predicting them as having a higher risk of recidivism as white defendants. And some of the kind of the inputs were like postcode or things like that. So really arbitrary, yep.
0: Oh, and, affected by the quality of the underlying information, including its currency or whether it was older data or data from a particular area weighted towards a particular area, all those things which are affected by the algorithm. And, of course, the thing about the algorithm is that that is something whose architecture is not readily knowable. There's a certain element of, it's called automation bias. This is a human tendency to trust in machine-generated or technologically-driven outputs, but like RoboDebt, there was a certain trust that this system would be efficient and fair, etc., and we know the result of that particular experiment.
1: And in the case of COMPASS in the United States, this was a commercial product, so they wouldn't, for commercial in confidence reasons, reveal what in fact the assumptions and the logical processes were which underpinned this decision-making. So incredibly serious
0: That's
1: issues
0: right.
1: here.
0: So you get... And a lot of the AI tools are generally commercial. So you're right, there is the secretiveness about the algorithm and the detail and contours of the algorithm. There's often some secrecy about underlying databases. And then there is, from a legal perspective, the fact that the proprietor of these systems don't owe duties to the court, aren't accountable as lawyers are, etc. And one doesn't necessarily know what ethical constraints are fed into the algorithm in a given case. Lawyers obviously have very important specified ethical obligations with which they must comply as part of their duties and membership of a profession. And in many cases, particular platforms won't have any ethical compass built into them.
1: In conclusion, Chief Justice, we've been talking about here both judges and before that company directors. What are the common themes here? What are the big picture principles that you want us to be thinking about?
0: The first is that we have to be constantly thinking about AI because AI is constantly changing and being refined, etc. So we have to keep up with developments in order to inform our thinking about necessary regulation and safeguards. That's the first point. The second point is, obviously, there are seem to be some significant benefits in AI, and I think the real challenge is to, whilst it's perfectly understandable and rational and legitimate to be embracing the benefits, not to be dazzled by the benefits to the extent that the shortcomings and risks associated with are either minimised or dismissed. That's why I think there needs to be real caution in this area.
1: Chief Justice of New South Wales, Andrew Bell, look, thank you very much for this kind of wide-ranging conversation. It's been a terrific conversation. Thank you.
0: Nice to speak.
1: That's all we've got time for. Do follow The Law Report on ABC Listen or wherever you get your podcasts. That way you'll get the latest podcast as soon as it becomes available. A big thank you to producer Christina Kukolia and also to audio producer Elise Simons. I'm Damien Carrick. Talk to you next time with more law.
2: 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I'm Mandy Pressland with a news update before we return to the BBC. 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
2: The Socceroos have claimed an historic 2-0 win against Turkey in the team's first FIFA 2026 World Cup match. National sport reporter David Mark is in Vancouver.
4: This is the first time the Socceroos have won an opening World Cup game since the Golden Generation defeated Japan in 2006. It was a new generation that kick-started the Socceroos World Cup campaign with goals to player of the match Nestori Irinkunda and Connor Metcalf. Patrick Beach, who was selected as goalkeeper in place of captain Matt Ryan, was exceptional all night. The win means the Socceroos are well placed to progress to the knockout stage of the World Cup. Next up is the USA in Seattle. David Mark, ABC Sport, Vancouver.
2: Nestori Irinkunda has told SBS he's grateful for all the support he's received from the nation.
5: It feels amazing. It feels amazing. You got to thank the staff. You got to thank the nation. You know, they all have the belief in me to do so well, and felt like today getting that goal, you know, it was amazing. Yeah, it's just a great feeling, yeah.
2: The Reuters news agency is reporting negotiators from Qatar have flown to Tehran as part of an effort to finalise an agreement between Iran and the United States aimed at ending the war. It comes as there's still no clarity about when the two sides will sign a deal. Larry Buttrose reports.
6: US President Donald Trump earlier said it would be signed today and the Strait of Hormuz immediately reopened. He's made similar positive utterances many times before, but this time Iran's foreign ministry has confirmed a deal will be signed soon, but not today. Meanwhile, officials in Lebanon say more people have been killed in Israeli strikes, with the death toll from Israeli attacks aimed at Hezbollah since early March now standing at 3,756. Iran earlier made a ceasefire in Lebanon a condition of an agreement with the US, though Israel says it's not party to the deal, now awaiting signature.
2: And in news just in, Iran's Fars news agency says Tehran's final decision on a framework agreement with the US is still under review. The president of the group Pakistanis in Australia says the community is devastated by the fatal shooting of a 9-year-old Perth girl in Pakistan. According to local media, Hania Ahmed and her family were visiting relatives in Chakwal. As they left a family dinner late on Wednesday night local time, their hire car was allegedly fired upon by Pakistani police in a case of mistaken identity following an armed robbery. Kewdale schoolgirl Hania died in the shooting. Her brother and father were injured. Zaran Siddiqui says Perth's Pakistani community is in shock.
7: We are all very much devastated at the moment. It is something that you watch in the movies when you look at the pictures of the cars. But it happens to somebody that you may have seen somewhere very close to you.
2: The Health Minister Mark Butler has warned a 12-month delay to the government's NDIS overhaul would cost the budget $17 billion. The government's proposed changes to National Disability Insurance Scheme were the single biggest savings measure in last month's budget. It wants to push the legislation through Parliament by early July, but the Coalition has reportedly offered to do a deal with the Greens to force a 6-month inquiry into the plan. Mr Butler says the changes were scrutinised during a 3-day inquiry and has accused the opposition of playing games. Shadow Home Affairs Minister John O'Dunham says he has no regrets about retiring from politics to prioritise his family. Senator Dunham made the surprise announcement this morning, calling time on his 10-year career in federal politics. The Tasmanian senator is widely considered to be one of the Liberal Party's best performers. He says he knows he's leaving at a challenging time for the party, but his political career has taken its toll on his family. The Queensland Government has revealed the second round of the state's Residential Activation Fund will be doubled to reach $1 billion in the upcoming budget in an effort to boost housing supply. The first round of the fund saw $1 billion approved for infrastructure projects required to unlock more housing. Premier David Crisafulli says the government's focus is fast-tracking housing projects. To sport, and recapping our top story, the Socceroos have won their opening match of the Football World Cup in Vancouver, Canada, beating favourites Turkey 2-0. In AFL in Hobart, Brisbane Lions have beaten Richmond Tigers 115-80. At Docklands in Melbourne, St Kilda Saints have been too good for GWS Giants 96-88. In the Rugby League at Leichhardt Oval, Sydney, West Tigers have beaten Gold Coast Titans 36-28. In the Super Netball in Melbourne, West Coast Fever has held off Melbourne Vixens 64-55. And at Sydney Olympic Park, GWS Giants have edged out New South Wales Swifts 66-65.

0: To the weather for tomorrow in the capitals, Brisbane, partly cloudy and 23. It's now 19 degrees. Cloudy in Sydney and 20, now 16. Canberra, cloudy and 16. It's 12 degrees. In Melbourne, partly cloudy, 18 the high, now 12. In Hobart, it's 10. Tomorrow, mostly sunny and 13 degrees. Adelaide, showers increasing and 20, now 14. Perth, showers easing and 15 degrees. It is now 15. And in Darwin, sunny 32 degrees. Currently in Darwin, 31 degrees. We'll have another news update for you in the next hour here on ABC News Radio after we take you back to our broadcast partners at the BBC.
1: Welcome to The Inquiry from the BBC World Service with me, Tanya Beckett. One question, four expert witnesses, and an answer.
2: Well, we begin in eastern DR Congo, where the World Health Organization says it's working round the clock to trace anyone who might have come into contact with individuals who unknowingly passed on Ebola to them.
1: More than on the 17th of May 2026, the World Health Organization declared the Ebola outbreak in Western Africa a public health emergency of international concern. It was a global call to action in order to prevent this very dangerous disease spreading further across the African continent. But within 2 days, the Democratic Republic of Congo, or DRC, a large country in Central Africa, had recorded more than 500 cases. By late May, according to the British Medical Journal, more than 200 people in the DRC had died. One death was also reported in neighbouring Uganda. The numbers were deeply alarming for an outbreak that had, after all, only just been identified. The virus itself was first recognised in Africa nearly half a century ago. Since then, there have been more than 40 documented outbreaks. Many times, they've been contained in rural villages. But an outbreak that started in 2013 followed a very different pattern.
3: The declaration of a public health emergency of international concern alerts the world to the need for high vigilance for possible cases of Ebola virus disease.
1: The virus spread to densely populated urban areas. By the time it had been contained 3 years later, over 11,000 people had died. The loss of life was primarily in Guinea, where the outbreak originated, Liberia, and also Sierra Leone. But other countries even outside Africa were also affected. This week on The Inquiry, we're asking, why does Ebola keep coming back?
4: Part 1. Ebola Explained.
1: Ebola is a highly dangerous viral disease which attacks the body's organs and blood vessels. It can lead to severe bleeding and, in many cases, death.
5: My name is Dr. Sarah Madad. I'm an infectious disease epidemiologist at the Harbor Belfort Center.
1: The progression of the Ebola virus disease can be categorized into two clear parts. At the start, it shows a similar pattern to many other infections, such as a cold or flu. But in the second phase, it's characterized by a much more acute illness.
5: The dry phase is when you have symptoms that are associated with fever and malaise and weakness and abdominal pain and just, you know, general feeling really, really bad. And then you can progress to what we call the wet phase, which is, you know, when you have vomiting and diarrhea, internal and external bleeding, and then death can result from multi-organ failure, shock, and it could typically happen pretty fast.
1: The risk of Ebola patients passing on the virus is low in the early or dry stages of the disease, but increases substantially as the symptoms become more severe. And understanding how it is passed on is important.
5: It's transmitted to people through close contacts. It's not through casual contact, like we think of perhaps during COVID-19 and measles, where it could be airborne. So we know Ebola virus disease is not airborne. And so it's through direct contact with infected body fluids. This can include blood, secretions, organs, or other bodily fluids infected.
1: As our first expert witness says, this is quite different from some other infectious diseases. Those who tend to ill patients appear to be particularly susceptible to infection. In many cases, these are women.
5: And so one of the things we often consider when we talk about these types of infectious diseases is how close people are living together, if they're caregivers, if they're in a place where there's weakened healthcare system capacity, weakened public health capacity. A lot of these underlying causes can help ignite Ebola outbreaks in these types of places.
6: Diagnosing the illness early in the outbreak is, of course, vital to stop it spreading. But our first expert witness explains that this can be an awkward task, partly because early symptoms are very similar to other diseases, but also because there are multiple versions of the virus.
5: Testing for Ebola virus disease is complicated. And when we talk about diagnostic testing, first, there's not just one Ebola virus disease. There are six different species. And so you need to make sure that when you're testing for Ebola, you're testing for the right type of Ebola virus disease that you're thinking may have caused this outbreak.
6: The fact that the virus has so many different forms is one of the reasons that treatment and prevention has been slow to emerge. After the massive outbreak in West Africa that started in 2013, a vaccine was developed, but it's only effective in respect of one type of Ebola, and that is the Zaire strain. Importantly, though, it's not effective in respect of the current outbreak.
5: The vaccines and the medical countermeasures, meaning the treatment that we have, is not universal for all Ebola virus disease species. So the current Ebola virus disease strain that we're dealing with, the Bundibugyo virus, we do not have an effective vaccine for it yet, and we don't have treatments for it. So this is not a copy and paste Ebola response playbook that we can use after, you know, one outbreak after another. It has to be species specific. And that was one of the biggest lessons learned.
6: So what do we know about this latest outbreak and the virus that is causing it? Time for our next expert witness.
4: Part two. Inside the outbreak.
6: The current outbreak that was first identified in the Democratic Republic of Congo in West Africa in May 2026 is caused by a form of Ebola first seen in Uganda almost 20 years ago. To understand more, I spoke to an expert based in the capital of the DRC.
7: My name is Hippolyte Muindo Mavoko. I'm a professor at the Department of Tropical Medicine at the University of Kinshasa.
6: We heard in part one that there's not just one Ebola virus, but instead six different species. The current species or strain circulating is called Bundibugyo. Its effects are comparable to other strains.
7: This strain is less virulent, let's say it like that, than the Ebola Zaire.
6: So when you say that it's less violent, what do you mean by that in terms of the symptoms?
7: The symptoms are similar, but we see, for example, with the Ebola Zaire, that up to 90% of patients can die. But in this case, lethality is around 25%. Both viruses belong to the same family. They are transmitted in the same way. The difference is just in the inner characteristics between the different strains. This one is less frequent. We are having it in the DRC for the second time.
6: So the Bundibugyo strain has in the past been less deadly than other strains. However, the difficulty this time around was spotting it.
7: The outbreak was detected late. It is believed that the virus has been circulating some weeks before the alert, before the confirmation of the outbreak. This is why the dispersion is quite big.
6: And how do you know that you have contained it?
7: You know, with this system of contact tracing, when we make sure patients, all patients are isolated in treatment center, meaning that they are no longer contaminating the people outside, then all the contacts that are listed, they are followed for 21 days. So when we have 21 days without an alert of a suspect cases occurring in the area, then we wait for additional 21 days. If within 42 days there is no new case, then the outbreak is declared over.
6: At the end of May 2026, the virus had not been contained. Diagnosis is an important part of achieving that goal, but precautions, treatments, and vaccines also play a vital role. So where are efforts to contain the disease through medical means?
4: Part 3, One Bug, One Drug.
1: The massive outbreak that began in December 2013 started in a small village in Guinea, West Africa. In March 2014, the World Health Organization identified the disease as the Zaire strain of Ebola and confirmed cases were already spreading across the border into neighboring Liberia. Amanda Rochek is Associate Professor of Health Emergencies at the University of Oxford in the United Kingdom.
8: The outbreak in 2013 caused over 28,000 cases, 11,000 deaths, and over 580 healthcare workers died. And so it really galvanized international attention in a way that there hadn't been that focus on Ebola before. So there have been really big changes in the way that we've treated Ebola patients over really the last 10 years.
1: The struggle to control this large epidemic prompted a fundamental rethink in how Ebola patients could best be cared for and how transmission of the disease could best be avoided.
8: What we had was really limited supportive care for patients. So patients would sometimes get some pain relief, sometimes they would get some intravenous fluids, but not always. And certainly people were very fearful of patients with Ebola, and so often they got substandard levels of care.
1: Despite the sheer numbers involved in the devastating outbreak 10 years ago, it became clear that even without drugs, it was possible, with proper handling of patients, to radically improve rates of survival.
8: If we look back to the 2013 outbreak, the type of supportive care that was available to patients who were medically evacuated, so workers from high-income countries that were repatriated to places like the US or to Europe or the UK, their survival was much, much higher than patients who were treated in West Africa. And so the case fatality rate, the proportion of patients dying that were medically evacuated to high-income countries, was around 20%. The proportion of patients that we were seeing dying in West Africa was between 50 and 70%.
1: Only last year, Rwanda in East Africa saw another outbreak of the virus. This was a further separate strain to the one that is causing the outbreak in 2026 and also the one 10 years ago. The Marburg strain, as it's called, is considered one of the deadliest human viruses known to science. Fatality rates can be as high as over 80%. But importantly, in this particular instance, the number of infected people who died was actually far lower.
8: And for the first time in that outbreak, we were able to provide intensive care support to patients who were in one of the countries most affected. And so that involved things like intubating and ventilating a patient, so putting a patient onto life support. And that's a really significant achievement. It means that we are adopting a standard of care that would be the same for me if I was infected and medically evacuated to a high-income country or to a local healthcare worker who may not have that opportunity or a community member who's suffering from the disease. On top of that is now the opportunity to test these treatments.
1: So far, we've been talking about standard care, which could be used for patients with a wide variety of conditions. For example, oxygen and intravenous fluids. But now we come to the question of drugs. We've said that spotting that the Ebola virus is at the heart of a disease outbreak is slow because of the multiple versions of the virus. This multiplicity makes things complicated when it comes to medicines. But here also there is some cause for optimism.
8: One of the really pleasing developments we've seen in terms of countermeasures and in particular in terms of drugs is the idea of having drugs that work across different viral strains. And so the old adage used to be one bug, one drug, and it meant for every different viral strain of Ebola, we would need to use a different treatment. And really pleasingly, it looks like there are some promising candidate drugs that may have efficacy across the viral strains. And that gives us a really good opportunity to treat patients both with the rarer strains of the virus, but in the event that there was a new viral strain that emerged, one that we hadn't seen before, that we would have potentially much faster countermeasures for that.
1: But our third expert witness says despite all of the progress made in recent years, it's difficult to project what the outcome will be in this outbreak. Much is dependent on communication to local communities. Although, as people understand how to protect others and the measures necessary to recover, survival rates will likely get better.
8: If a patient realizes that they may have symptoms of Ebola, they will seek care at an Ebola treatment unit. At those treatment units, one of the first things that will be done is a test. From that point on, our care consists of really two different things. The fundamental to the way that a patient is cared for is that they get what is called optimized supportive care. And that involves things like IV fluids, as well as pain relief, as well as things like nutritional support, and also psychosocial support, and so supporting them and their families. As the outbreak goes on, both the quality of care improves, but also patients are much more likely to seek care. And so we see cases of disease that are milder, or we see them earlier when we have an opportunity to intervene. And that means that the proportion of patients dying normally falls. And so it's really, unfortunately, too early to know what the likely proportion of patients dying in this outbreak will be. And hopefully there are things that we can do to drive that number down very quickly.
6: So the next obvious question then is, how can we stop it from coming back?
4: Part 4, detection and prevention.
6: If we are to stop Ebola from returning, we need to take a look at where it comes from. The first thing to note is that the reservoir for the virus, so effectively the home where it thrives, is actually bats. In other words, it is a zoonotic disease. Our final expert witness is Dr. Julienne Onoko. She works as a community engagement officer for the World Health Organization and is talking to us from Nairobi in Kenya.
9: The virus is hosted by a bat, but that bat is not sick. So the bat will eat fruit and it can spray the seeds of the fruit on the floor, and mammals will eat those fruits. Or even human will go to the forest to hunt. They will either hunt the bats or they can find a dead mammals on the floor, and they will collect that dead animal and they will bring it at home. And this is how the disease starts. This is a natural process. Ebola is a zoonotic disease. It comes from animals. So eradicating Ebola means that we have to eradicate the bats. We have to kill all the animals. So eradicating, I don't think that it will happen. However, what we have to do is the prediction.
6: The difficulty here is that this pattern of existence so close to nature with the eating of bushmeat is commonplace.
9: You know, the normal life in these areas where we used to have Ebola outbreaks, they are farmers, they are hunters, or they visit mines. This is a normal day-to-day life. It's not something special, you see? So from time to time, we don't know why, we will have those bats flying from one place to another and stopping in an area. And people will go to the bush, to the forest for hunting, for collecting, for farming. And they will take a bat, they will kill a bat, or they will kill a mammal, and they will fall sick if that animal is infected by the virus. It's not something special. It's a day in their life of those people.
6: When the virus is first detected and reported, the best case scenario is that the response is rapid.
9: And from that, the medical doctor will make an analysis of that situation. When he will analyze, he will either validate or invalidate it. If it is malaria, he will give them the treatment against the malaria. But if he sees that it's not malaria, he can take the sample and send it for the testing to the laboratory. Once this is done, they can decide, they can agree that this is Ebola or this is not Ebola. But this work is a long-term work and is a continuous work.
6: Stopping the infection at source is complicated. For many rural communities, bushmeat is a vital source of nutrition. It's also gained popularity as a nostalgic food for people who live in cities. Another tradition that can lead to the spread of the disease is burial ceremonies.
9: Give them the treatment against the malaria, but if he sees that it's not malaria, he can take the sample and send it for the testing to the laboratory. Once this is done, they can decide, they can agree that this is Ebola or this is not Ebola. But this work is a long-term work and is a continuous work.
6: Stopping the infection

0: In some cases, the ceremony involves touching and kissing the dead body, but the corpse itself is still extremely infectious.
1: Well, one of the ways that we reduce the risk is what we call safe and dignified burial. So we have safe and dignified burial protocols, which means that we want the people to continue to do the funeral, but in a safe mode. So we negotiate with the community to do the infection prevention and control of the body, to disinfect the body, and to put the body in a body bag. And we don't allow the family to touch the body. And we also inform them not to touch each other, to disinfect their hands, and they can do the funeral. This is a negotiation what we do with the communities at the beginning. So once they accept, we can proceed with the funeral.
0: This type of messaging is at the very heart of containing outbreaks. But communities are often wary of trusting authorities.
1: We have prediction models of where this outbreak can happen and how to prepare the communities and the health system to identify, to detect. Because the problem that we have is that people are not detecting early that this can be Ebola. One thing is detecting, the second thing is report what you have detected. And we have to inform the community that they are living in this area that are prone to Ebola disease. So anything that is unusual, they have to report it. And they have to go to the healthcare center instead of staying at home and getting worse and even dying. And if there is an unusual death in the community, we have to encourage them to report it.
0: In May of this year, there were some attacks on treatment clinics, with locals accusing authorities of fabricating the scale of the risk for financial gain and disrespecting long-held burial traditions. There's also the problem, and this is the case in some provinces in the DRC, of armed conflict.
1: One of the critical issues that communities are facing, that people are facing, that even the responder like me, we are facing. So people are fleeing from the conflicts. So when people are moving, they move with the virus. The virus is not left behind, but they move with the virus and they go to another place to look for a better place to protect their life from insecurity. And they go and they start the sickness in that other area. This is what is happening now in the eastern part of DRC regarding this current outbreak.
0: Now we return to our question. Why does Ebola keep coming back? Efforts to improve drugs to treat the disease have been more concentrated after the devastating outbreak in Western Africa over a decade ago. It was announced in mid-May that scientists in the UK were working on a vaccine that was effective for the Bundibugyu strain of the virus. A lack of treatments that are effective for all the strains and the cuts in international funding have also played a part in why this disease keeps coming back. The fact that the virus has its origins in animals that live in the wild makes the prospects for stamping out the disease in the near term almost impossible. You've been listening to The Inquiry from the BBC World Service. Before we finish, I just wanted to let you know there is a huge archive of previous episodes available to listen to, including What is the Future of the European Union? And Should We Mine the Moon? Just search for The Inquiry wherever you get your podcasts. And while you're there, click subscribe and turn on push notifications so you never miss a thing. This Inquiry was written and presented by me, Tanya Beckett. The producer was Matt Tolson. The researcher, Amelia Cox. The editor was Tom Bigwood. And the technical producer was Nikki Edwards.
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3: On Good Bad Billionaire, we delve into the lives of the world's richest people, taking them from zero to a million, and then from a million onto a billion.
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3: 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Our research suggests that more than 85% of consumers walking into a commercial entity registers what's being played.
2: Does music make food taste better? 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That's The Food Chain with me, Rumela Dasgupta, after the news.
4: BBC News with Moira Alderson. Switzerland is holding a referendum on a proposal by an anti-immigration party to limit the country's population to 10 million. No country has ever before tried to cap its population. There's worldwide anticipation for the possible signing of a US-Iran peace deal. President Trump has insisted an agreement will be signed today, but Iran says the date is not certain. British armed forces, including commandos, have intercepted a sanctioned Russian oil tanker as it tried to pass through the English Channel. The operation was conducted in coordination with France, which had already intercepted four such Russian vessels. Fans of the basketball team New York Knicks have poured onto the city's streets to celebrate as they became NBA champions for the first time in 53 years. Some groups appeared to become unruly, targeting vehicles on Times Square. The chief of staff to the defence minister in Haiti is reported to have been abducted by armed men in the capital. James Boyard was taken in one of the few areas of Port-au-Prince still considered safe from gang violence. North Korea has dismissed fresh calls to abandon its nuclear weapons arsenal, declaring its status as a nuclear power irreversible. Its statement came as South Korean, Japanese and US officials met and said the Korean peninsula must be denuclearised. Taiwan has launched a website to encourage Chinese nationals to pass on intelligence tips about their country. There was no immediate comment from Beijing, which has in the past used similar tactics. China views democratically governed Taiwan as its own territory. The number of confirmed Ebola cases in eastern Congo has risen to 710. Government data says there have been 149 deaths in the latest outbreak. And in the World Cup, Australia have beaten Turkey 2-0. It came after Morocco held Brazil to a 1-1 draw. That's the latest. BBC News.
5: This week on The Food Chain with me, Rumela Dasgupta. Does sound change the way our food tastes? At a food hall in Salford in the north of England, I asked diners whether music matters when they go out for a meal.
6: I think it can really add to the atmosphere and the enjoyment of your dinner experience. I'd go to one without music, but I would notice if music wasn't playing there.
7: I don't think I've ever thought about it. I suppose it adds to an atmosphere, but I am getting to a middle-aged man where I'm thinking, that's a bit too loud. Can you turn that down a bit?
8: I think it changes the vibe. It also depends on what music is playing. Even for a social setting, often food brings people together, so having music in the background kind of helps tie it all in as well.
5: And would you step into a restaurant that doesn't have any music? Do you think that would bother you?
8: I think it would, because often I'll come in and be like, I notice that there's no music straight away, and it can kind of create a bit of an eerie vibe. So I think music definitely impacts my choice of restaurant.
5: And do you think it adds to the flavour of the food?
8: Oh, great question. I think it can, because I think if the vibes are high from the music, you're going to be more excited about the food and embrace it a little bit more.
6: No, I don't think it does. I think it adds to your experience, your social experience there, but not the flavour of the food.
9: I like music, but not too loud. Well, I think it adds to the romance of it.
10: I would say, yeah, I would say it improves the experience. I think, yeah, it usually helps.
5: Thanks to those diners in Salford, most seem to agree that music changes the experience of eating out. But is it just background noise or an ingredient in its own right? Few chefs have embraced music more than Gagan Anand.
11: The moment I enter this room, it's called Walk of Life. There are seven songs, each song coming from Gagan's memory. My songs that made me so inspired. It also belongs to...
12: I think music is the biggest inspiration in my life, apart from culture.
5: Chef Gagan's latest venture is a limited cover fine dining restaurant in Bangkok, Thailand, where visitors are served up to 7 dishes in 4 acts. And music isn't just background noise, but something woven into the meal itself.
12: I call this version of Gagan as Gagan Theatre. It's about a musical with food. The menu is like a tarot card, a box of cassette. You open the cassette and there are tarot cards. Each card is the dish. It's about music, it's lights, it's an opera, it's a sitcom, it's a TED Talk, it's so many things.
5: So, at $500 a head, how important is sound to the whole eating experience?
12: Imagine if your chips do not sound like chips crackers. If they don't sound like crackling in your mouth, they sound soggy, you've lost half the dish. The most expensive equipment in our restaurant is this incredible speakers that have been measured to each seat. The person comes from Switzerland and measured sound that nobody gets loud sound, even if you're sitting behind the speakers. And the idea was that you are immersed in sound. The only thing you can see, the lighting is set, that is not even us, not even the person next to you, only the food that is in front of you. And this loud music takes over. And that is so immersive. Even if you don't know the song, you're not from that generation, you will be completely in that moment.
13: So you're obviously thinking about how the sound is being played.
12: Absolutely.
13: And so that's quite important because it brings out the flavor of the food that you're serving?
12: 100%. I think it doesn't just bring out the flavor, it brings out the sensuality of the dish. Sometimes the dish could be a sea eel with 2 types of tamarind, one tamarind from Thailand, one tamarind from India. I have no story. I have nothing to back the dish. But Ozzy Osbourne and Crazy Train will make sure. Because we take a clay and we cook it and we break it. And we break it to the beginning of Ozzy Osbourne's Crazy Train. That loud noise. And that is exactly what makes it so sensual. Each act preludes or ends with its own desert. Act 1 has one desert. Act 2 has one desert. Act 3 has one desert. Act 4... maybe there's a desert. And that's where we start singing, we do karaoke, we make songs. I don't want to say the songs, but of course, there's the Beatles, there's a Britney Spears, there might be a Backstreet Boys, there might be Bon Jovi, all from the last century.
13: What would your restaurant lose if the music disappeared completely?
12: Oh, if the system fails, God bless me. I don't know what to do. Sometimes I am in a boring meal and they're playing boring music. I think I die as a person.
13: And what do you think about restaurants that do not play any music at all because they say it takes away from the conversation, from the food, and from the experience of dining out?
12: If chefs don't know how to play music and... I don't know. I have nothing to say. I don't spread hate. But I just say like, hey, chef, could you just play something?
5: Gagan Anand. But is there any science behind his idea that sound can really change the way food tastes? Ophelia de Roy is a neuroscientist and philosopher at Ludwig Maximilians University in Munich. Her research looks at how our senses work together to shape flavor.
14: A lot of scientists actually started to study human perception by looking at one sense at a time. So being interested in how vision works, how audition works, how touch works, maybe sense of smell. But progressively, people realize that all our senses are working together. And there, a case study really is what we call flavor perception, which is defined as an interaction between almost all the senses. But the core is the integration of course, taste, smell, and touch.
13: So it's a multi-sensory experience rather than just...
14: It is the multisensory experience, I guess. That's what made me very, very curious. When you put something in your mouth, you will directly have at least 3 senses being stimulated all at once. So taste, you know, the taste buds, smell, retronasal, all the olfactory molecules are stimulating your nose through the throat, and also touch, of course, because you can taste temperature and texture. So that was known. But what interested me and my work was to see how vision and audition actually could come in the picture. Vision is a bit easier because you can see that whenever you will put something in your mouth, you probably have seen it before, unless you're eating in the dark or you didn't pay attention. But audition seemed to be the most like remote case where, you know, if there was no clear link between what we eat and audition.
13: So what you mean to say is not just how food looks as it's presented to you, but also what you hear when you're actually eating.
14: Yeah. The direct influence that we can most easily make sense of is exactly what you mentioned. That is the sounds that are being produced as we are crunching, let's say, into an apple. You know, we can, you can even like imagine the sound right now, right? The freshness. So it's very linked with texture. So you can think here, sound will very much be linked to the sense of touch. But actually for your ears, whether you're hearing your own, you know, mouth produced sounds or atmospheric sounds, you know, it's all going on at the same time. And so we can expect that there will be influences. And indeed, they are.
13: Let's start with music. So of all the things that you're doing when you're eating, if you hear music, is that different to, say, a conversation or somebody coughing or somebody making loud noises with eating their food?
14: First, our brain is very much tuned to interpret music in emotional ways. So that's the most direct way in which you will be affected. So any, you know, even a few seconds of a song on the radio already have the capacity to set up your mood or change your mood. The second thing is that music actually exploits a lot of, we call them correspondences. So there are broad associations that the brain and the mind have internalized that exist between certain features of sounds and other elements of our perceptual world. And so you can think, for instance, of, you know, we talk about music being, for instance, bittersweet or dark or light. And all these features are actually embedded, and that's what my research has documented.
13: Was the experiment, did it sort of look at the music making you think of a certain taste or flavor? Or was it the other way around in terms of what you're eating and what went with what you were eating, what sort of matched up flavor-wise?
14: So food, there has been a series of research being done, but it has been done, for instance, for chocolate. Different pieces of music can either boost the sweetness of a chocolate or the bitterness of it. Beetroot, you can think bittersweet also, this type of product. So, and this is quite interesting because there are also some properties of food that are harder to change with music. I mean, bitterness and sweetness are particularly good targets for seeing an influence of music. So that's interesting.
13: It is. I have a taste test for you, actually, in the studio. Bear with me a moment. So.
14: Nice.
13: Right. What I have in front of me is a cup of English tea. So this is a blended tea with milk. We call it a proper builder's tea here in the UK. And I have
14: yes,
13: butter shortbread. It's a cookie or a biscuit. And I am going to do what we traditionally do in the UK. We dunk it. We dunk it into the tea, like so, and then take a bite. Now, this is quite crunchy. What music would work with this now?
14: Huh, very, very interesting. So there is some sweetness from the biscuit side. You will have a bit of bitterness maybe from the tea if you dipped it enough.
13: Mm-hmm.
14: Here I would say we will try to enhance the sweetness. So I would choose probably music with some high pitch sounds, which are the best sweetness enhancer. But the crunchiness is interesting because we want something that is, you know, echoing this aspect, something that will be sufficiently high-pitched, but also with some rhythm. You can find something that fits the general atmosphere of the restaurant or the general atmosphere of the shop, or you can go from one to the other, or you can give people headphones that will match actually whatever they're heating. So that's it's a very easy parameter to manipulate.
13: Is there a point at which sound becomes too dominant?
14: You don't want it to distract from the core experience. Because of this affective dimension of music, of course, there will be some types of musics that maybe are a bit more

0: more divisive that people may respond negatively to. So I don't know. Heavy metal, for instance, that may be a difficult choice, even though maybe the sounds is would be great for enhancing the crunchiness of your dish.
1: I ask this question because some chefs are now designing dishes alongside playlists and soundtracks. Do you think that kind of works? Makes sense?
0: If you really take seriously the science, there are rules according to which we can understand why certain sounds enhance certain aspects of the flavor experience. And so we can actually do two things. We can either try to retrospectively match a dish to a certain piece of music, like a cookie dipped into your tea, matched to an old piece of jazz. Or you can actually try to think and design the sounds yourself. So there would be soundscapes or foodscapes for enhancing the experience. And there, because you're building on the science, it's like packaging. You could think about doing a sonic packaging for your food. In the same way, you can help yourself to fabricated packaging, or you can design your own, the one that will really like tell the story you want to tell about your food.
2: As researchers uncover more about the relationship between sound and flavor, some brands are putting those findings into practice.
0: So one thing I've been involved in with several companies is to try to design sounds not just to enhance the pleasurable aspect of the experience, but to try to explain complex products to their audience. So here, for instance, I worked with the cognac company, Courvoisier, but Nespresso also had a project along the similar lines, and Godiva for chocolate. So trying to design sounds that would reflect in a different sensory modality the profile of their products, especially their unfolding through time. You have the acidity in the attack, so the piece of music would start with a high-pitched sound, and then you go to something sweeter, and then you go to the lower-pitched sounds, and maybe you change the instruments, and making it into more an opportunity for discovery and experimenting with the product is actually something that I think is very promising.
2: Ophelia de Roy. You're listening to The Food Chain from the BBC World Service. This week, we're asking whether music can change the way food tastes. We've heard how one chef uses music as part of the dining experience and how scientists are uncovering links between sound, flavor, and perception. But it's not just chefs and researchers paying attention. As evidence grows that music can influence how we experience food, a new industry has emerged around helping businesses get it right. For some eateries, it's not just about creating atmosphere. The right music can encourage customers to stay longer, spend more, and even influence what they order.
3: Soundtrack is the world's first music streaming service for businesses. So it allows businesses, a cafe, restaurant, retail, to play music in order to deliver a customer experience.
2: Ola Sars is the founder and chief executive of Soundtrack, a company that curates playlists and soundscapes for businesses in over 75 countries around the world.
3: It's licensed for 150 million tracks with labels and publishers so that the music creators are fairly compensated when their music is used to sell more coffee or sell more clothes. And the estimation that we have done is that there is roughly 100 million businesses worldwide where music is relevant, where they are already playing music in their business.
2: Ola says that some clients choose from ready-made playlists designed for particular types of venues, while others build bespoke soundtracks based on their brand, customers, and the atmosphere they want to create.
3: The food is obviously at the epicenter of that restaurant experience, but the combination of the different dimensions of the experience are central to all restaurant entrepreneurs, meaning the furniture or the interior design, the lighting, the bar and the spirits that you source, the cocktails, the menu and the underlying products for that menu and the professionalism.

0: of creating those. So everything ties together into a customer experience. A human species only has, their mouth, their nose, their eyes, and their ears to take that input, right? To create that holistic experience, if you may. And the ears are, they're there from the beginning. They're quite dominant in kind of providing the neural reaction to these experiences. So if you're not paying attention to what's being played in the background, and remember, more than 90% of restaurants do have music in the background, it's a natural component in the total experience for a restaurant entrepreneur, even more so maybe for restaurants than in any other type of business. Hence, we really want to provide them with the opportunity to create the exact soundtrack that they're looking to provide to their customers when they're experiencing their restaurant in that specific time or place in the world.
1: So what you're saying is basically it's crucial to the restaurant experience, but surely not more crucial than the food. How can the food be complemented by music?
0: No, by no means. I mean, it's a support system. All of the other dimensions are obviously a support system to the core component, which is the food. But the music plays a very big role through the whole experience and through the experience, meaning when you walk in and kind of the first feeling you get, what's the vibe? What am I going to expect here? And then obviously not being too dominant during the actual consumption of the meal and so forth, playing a background role, if you may. But let's say I'm going out with my family, my kids are 14 and 16, and my wife's just as crazy about music as I am. And then I would really, really enjoy walking in and having a listen with my kids. And like, you hear that track, that's an amazing track. And hence, the initial experience is so important that it's amazing. And it should be in the foreground. Maybe there's a Marvin Gaye mixed up, some old Motown tracks. That could be the perfect starter for me. And then I could move into the dining area, and that tempo could go down. And then we would walk out, and I would send the kids home, and I would stay with my wife, hopefully in that bar, so they could monetize me through the whole evening. And that's the red thread to the whole dinner. So I know it sounds cliche, me talking through it, but I've been through it. I've seen restaurateurs deliver that experience and like thoughtful execution through the whole experience. And it sticks with you. I'll come back and I'll come back again and again and again if they are able to retain that level of experience.
1: What would you say to somebody who said, actually, my food is really important. I don't need the distraction of any music. My customers will be just happy eating my wonderful food.
0: I would say excellent. Then you have a proactive view on how music plays a role in your business. And it can be, we don't play music. And I think that is a very good approach. I'm not, telling people that play music or die. I'm telling people that if you play music, which is 90% of the businesses worldwide, then do it with the same level of sophistication and engagement as you do with the other components in your customer experience.
1: What power can music have in a restaurant?
0: It can make or break a meal for sure. Our research suggests that more than 85% of consumers walking into a commercial entity registers what's being played. It is not a passive experience. It is a proactive experience where you are registering and you're making up your mind if it's good or bad, if you like it. Hence, do you want people to have a good experience or a bad experience while consuming your meal? I would opt for that 100%.
1: Are restaurants paying more attention to music than they were, say, 10 years ago?
0: Yes, they absolutely are. So that has then obviously unlocked a creative movement and the empowerment of entrepreneurs and restaurant entrepreneurs to use music as a truly unique differentiator. And something to further kind of expand the customer experience over time.
1: Ola Sars, if anyone ought to believe in the power of music, it's restaurateur and wine importer Dan Keeling. Before starting the Noble Rot franchise in London, he worked in the music industry, signing artists like Coldplay and Lily Allen.
2: I just found that as time went on, I became more and more interested in wine and food, and I kind of became obsessed by it, like I was obsessed by music, and decided that I was probably getting on a bit, and if Ed Sheeran had come in my office at that point, I wouldn't have signed him. So I decided it was time to get out, and I looked for things to do in the food industry or the wine industry.
1: Despite spending much of his career surrounded by music, his approach to it in restaurants might come as a surprise. As chefs get to work and guests are welcomed in.
3: Yes, come on through.
4: Hello.
1: Do you notice anything? There's no music.
2: So we've purposely kept our dining rooms free of music. Our senses are just battered all the time in modern life, and just to have a bit of downtime from that. I've got no doubts that music can improve a restaurant, but I do have doubts for our restaurant that music would improve it. In fact, I think it can be too much of a sensory overload. You know, for our restaurant and putting wine at the fore, that is a huge sensory thing as well, and we really wanted to put the spotlight on that. And then you have food put in, you have service put in. So she got a lot of stuff going on already. And then to put in this other extremely powerful and emotive kind of flavour, it just feels like overload. You know, I love being in our restaurant when it's a busy service and I look around the room and you can just hear like different tables laughing and smiling and talking to each other. And why I would need to put something else on top of that to kind of, you know, to dampen it down or fill in the kind of gaps, I just don't get it.
5: What about the people coming into your restaurant? Do they expect music? Have they ever commented about your restaurant not having any music?
2: At the start of services, so it could be 6 o'clock or 5:30, when there's nobody in the dining room and you're the first person in there and there's just, you know, a staff member or two around, then it's quiet. And some people, I think, might get freaked out by that, you know. And we have had the occasional comment, you know, a nice bit of music, low level, would be good at the start of service. And I get that, and I really understand it. But also, at the same time, just being comfortable in silence, I think, is a, I was going to say skill, but it's not a skill. It's just, yeah, I quite like a bit of silence.
5: But you do get different types of customers, don't you? So people will come in, busy, chatty families, but they could be a quiet couple or a family, small group of people who maybe don't talk so much amongst each other. Does it not help to fill up those awkward silences, for instance?
2: Well, it can do, but then the question is, what are you filling it up with? So I think it's a lack of attention to detail from restaurants, that you've got this incredibly powerful thing and you're using it in a pretty arbitrary way, or you're leaving it to maybe the bartender's kind of Spotify playlist to come on. Or it's just, you got to consider how everything in that restaurant makes you feel. That's what I do. I look at it from the customer's point of view, and I know I've had so many bum experiences in restaurants with music. Don't get me wrong, I love music, but you should pay attention to music and give it its due. And you should pay attention to your friends, you should pay attention to the wine, the food, and it's too much. Why inflict that on your guests if they're happy anyway?
1: Thanks to Dan Keeling and everyone we spoke to in today's programme. Whilst music might not be the first thing we think about when we sit down to eat, from the science of taste perception to the business of running a restaurant, it's something more people seem to be paying attention to. Do you like listening to music while eating? How does it affect your food experience? Do tell us about it. You can email us onthefoodchain@bbc.co.uk. That's the way to send us your programme ideas as well. From me, Rumela Dasgupta, producer Izzy Greenfield, and the editor Sarah Waitson, thanks for listening, and join us again next week.
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0: Hello, this is ABC News with David Rowlands. The Socceroos have claimed a historic 2-0 win against Turkey in the team's first FIFA 2026 World Cup match. National sport reporter David Mark is in Vancouver.
1: This is the first time the Socceroos have won an opening World Cup game since the Golden Generation defeated Japan in 2006. It was a new generation that kick-started the Socceroos World Cup campaign with goals to player of the match Nestori Irinkunda and Connor Metcalf. Patrick Beach, who was selected as goalkeeper in place of captain Matt Ryan, was exceptional all night. The win means the Socceroos are well placed to progress to the knockout stage of the World Cup. Next up is the USA in Seattle. David Mark, ABC Sport, Vancouver.
0: Ukraine's President Volodymyr Zelensky says Ukrainian forces have struck an oil facility in Russia's Yaroslavl region, northeast of Moscow, and the Azov chemical plant in the Tula region, south of the capital. Mr. Zelensky says the Azov plant is critical for Russia's explosives production. He says strikes have also been conducted on Russian military logistics in occupied parts of Ukraine. There's been an angry response from Beijing to the United States adding more major Chinese companies to a Defense Department list of firms it says are aiding China's military. More on this from the BBC's David Bamford.
2: China's Commerce Ministry said it was strongly dissatisfied with the American move, which saw companies like vehicle maker BYD and e-commerce giant Alibaba added to the register of companies helping the Chinese military. It said that if Chinese firms are not treated fairly, Beijing would be forced to retaliate resolutely and forcefully. Under US law, the Defense Department is prohibited from contracting directly with companies on the list and will be restricted from buying their products or services from 2027.
0: Victoria's Attorney General has condemned protesters who chanted "Ditch the Witch" at a rally in the state premier's electorate of Bendigo today. Hundreds of firefighters and farmers are protesting against the government's emergency services tax. A song was played to the rally with lyrics appearing to play on the controversial anti-Jacinta Allen slogan "Ditch the Witch," which featured on a billboard in Melbourne last week and was condemned as sexist by both sides of politics. Attorney General Sonia Kilkenny says the slogans need to be called out.
3: It is entirely inappropriate that this kind of language is used at all in our public discourse, and we all need to call that out for what it is. It is gendered abuse.
0: New South Wales police are treating the deaths of a man and his young daughter, whose bodies were found yesterday in the Parramatta River in Sydney's inner west, as a murder-suicide. Jean Kennedy has more.
4: Police divers recovered the body of the little girl, aged just six, from the waters here in the Parramatta River off Bayview Park in Concord at around 5:30 last night after a search that had gone on all afternoon. Now, the alarm was first raised at around midday when the little girl's father's body was found floating in the river, floating not far from a small boat that had been drifting along. Now, when police arrived, they were told that the father and the little girl had been seen in the boat not long before the father's body was found.
0: If this story has raised any issues, you can call the National Sexual Assault and Family Violence Counselling Helpline on 1-800-RESPECT. That's 1-800-737-732. A driver has died following a crash during a motorsport championship event in Melbourne's northwest. Emergency services responded to reports of a car crashing into a pole during an MSCA super sprint race on the Calder Freeway earlier this morning. The driver died at the scene, and police say that WorkSafe has been notified of the incident. To sport, and St Kilda has held on to beat Greater Western Sydney by 8 points in their AFL match at Docklands Stadium this afternoon. Saints forward Liam Ryan kicked 6 goals as his side claimed their 6th win of the season, 14-12-96 to 13-10-88. St Kilda led at every change but had to weather a late surge from the Giants as Aaron Cadman booted 4 goals for the visitors. Earlier, Brisbane kicked clear in the second half to claim a 35-point victory over Richmond in Hobart.

Time to look ahead to the capital city weather now for tomorrow, Monday, the 15th of June. A partly cloudy day for Brisbane with a high of 23. Sydney will have grey skies overhead tomorrow, 20 the max. In the Harbour City, also cloudy in Canberra, a bit cooler at 16. Partly cloudy and 18 for Melbourne. Mostly sunny in Hobart, but not particularly warm at just 13 degrees tomorrow. Adelaide will have showers increasing on the way to a top of 20. A chilly one for Perth, 15 with showers easing. In contrast,

0: Hello, you're listening to From Our Own Correspondent here on the BBC World Service. I'm Pascal Harter. Welcome to the programme. Coming up, in a Ukrainian detention centre for prisoners of war, we meet some of the African recruits sent to fight for Russia. In South Africa, who and what is really whipping up public feeling against foreigners? And in Belize, the music helping to keep the proudly independent spirit of the Garifuna people alive. But first, to Southeast Asia and the conflict inside Myanmar. Across the country, armed groups are fighting to bring down the military regime that seized power in a coup in 2021. Some of the rebel forces are ethnically based regional militias who've been fighting the government for decades. They tend to be large and well-established. Others are smaller, more improvised alliances created after the coup, when the military erased its brief experiment with partial democracy. The rebels' ranks have swelled with young people from the cities who gave up hope that peaceful protests would restore democracy. And then there are the rebel fighters who first picked up a gun when they were forced into military service for the other side. Quentin Somerville has been speaking to some of them.
1: The four young men sat on hammocks outdoors, smoking cigarettes. It was clear they were close friends. They were laughing together, and when I spoke to them, they'd finish each other's sentences. If it wasn't for the context, we were in a jungle camp on a hillside in rebel-held territory in Myanmar's Karen state, they could have been mistaken for lads on holiday. In fact, they are deserters from Myanmar's military, conscripts. The youngest is 19, the oldest 23, and they've been press-ganged from the streets of where they'd lived and forced into service. And at the first opportunity, 5 months later, the four of them did a runner. We were brought into this fight without our consent, before we even understood what was happening. We were sent straight to the front lines, one of the men told me. I never wanted this, said another. My mother didn't even know I'd been taken. Myanmar's military, we activated a conscription law 2 years ago. Anyone 18 to 35 years of age now has to serve between 2 to 5 years in the army, whether they like it or not. One of the deserters had been on his way home from a night out in Yangon. He'd been singing karaoke. It was 4

0: 8:30 in the morning when he was picked up by the military. He was told that he would be released the next morning. Instead, he says, drugs were slipped into his shoe. I was framed, he told me, and he was signed up for military service. Another used to work as a chef in a hotel in Yangon. He missed his last bus home and was waiting for a taxi when he was nabbed. He'd forgotten his ID and was accused of loitering suspiciously. Held overnight at a military guard post, he was then marched to the recruitment centre in the morning. The civil war has caused Myanmar's military to lose thousands of its troops to death, injury and desertion. Building a replacement army with young, inexperienced and unwilling soldiers might seem short-sighted, but it appears to be working. 2.5 years ago, Myanmar's fractured rebel and ethnic militias united and captured military bases, border posts and critical roads across the country. As much as 2/3 of the territory was lost to the resistance, but the junta is in the midst of a nationwide counter-offensive, which is retaking lost ground at pace. In most of the country's states, it's the rebels who are now on the back foot. The exuberance of those early gains has given way to the grinding reality of guerrilla warfare. But they aren't done yet. It's estimated the ethnic and resistance groups still have control of more than half the country. Min Aung Hlaing, the military coup leader, who has donned the mantle of president after widely discredited elections held 6 months ago, has given the rebels a deadline to enter peace talks. The main armed resistance groups have rejected his approach. In the sweltering heat of a jungle clinic run by the resistance, the wards built of wood with dirt floors are filled with injured fighters. Many have missing limbs, lost to drone attacks or landmines. Myanmar is one of the most heavily mined countries in the world. Nan Da, a platoon commander in his early 30s, is recovering from a bullet to his leg. He's been injured 15 times and shows me his bullet wounds, battle scars across his body as he sits in a wheelchair in the afternoon heat. He came across a column of 50 junta soldiers, many of them new recruits, who were marching onto his position. They mistook him for one of their own commanders. He shot 4 of them before they realised the truth and returned fire. Badly injured, he dragged himself back to rebel lines. For him and many others, there is no going back. I've chosen to take part in this revolution. No matter how good my life was before, I have never looked back and missed it. I have no regrets, he tells me. His ankle is now held together by metal rods and plates, but when he's recovered, he says he will return to the fight. Myanmar has known nothing but military rule for most of its history and armed resistance for the same amount of time. Some of its generals may have swapped their uniforms for civilian clothing, but as far as the rebels and most of the world are concerned, behind the facade, it's the same illegitimate regime. The junta may no longer be losing this war, but there's still a long way from winning it.
1: That was Quentin Somerville. Since the full-scale Russian invasion of Ukraine began 4 years ago, the death toll has been horrifying. British intelligence services estimate that nearly 500,000 Russian soldiers have been killed in the war. But not all the men fighting for Russia have been Russian citizens. Moscow has also deployed soldiers from post-Soviet republics in Central Asia, as well as from North Korea, Serbia, India and Nepal. Ukraine says that by its last count, Russia had also recruited nearly 3,000 Africans. At least 300 of them are believed to have died. More have been taken prisoner by Ukrainian forces. In detention, some say they were coerced into fighting or conned by illegal recruitment agencies promising good jobs and salaries in Russia. Once a month, Ukraine lets reporters into a facility where these foreign fighters are held. Sami Awami was allowed to talk to some of the men detained there.
2: The smell of fresh cooking was familiar as I walked towards the kitchen, almost homely. For a moment, I almost forgot where I was. Then, looking up at the tall surrounding wall with barbed wire on top, the guards in military attire, and the men in dark blue uniforms, I was brought back to reality. This is a prison of war facility in western Ukraine. It's home to a group of men captured while fighting for Russia. Among them, Africans from at least 15 countries, including

0: including Sierra Leone, Kenya, the Republic of the Congo, and beyond. As we toured the facility, we were shown a modern health center fitted with x-rays and dental equipment that, as one Ukrainian officer noted, is still absent in many rural clinics across the country. In the clinic observation room, I met Lude Beverly. He's from the Republic of the Congo, where he served as a soldier before traveling to Russia for further training, a path that spiraled into financial difficulties and a Russian prison sentence linked to drug offenses. Rather than serve the sentence, he says he chose the front line. His hands tell another part of the story, one he articulates in fluent Russian, thanks to the 7 years he spent living there. Several of his fingers have been partially severed, others permanently damaged by the freezing conditions on the battlefield. After lunch, I watched as the men gathered in groups, some were laughing and joking, others hung back, quiet, eyes down. A few had pulled caps and masks over their faces. They did not want to be interviewed. But one man walked straight up to us when he heard the BBC had arrived. He told me his name is Richard Kanu. He's 43 years old and from Sierra Leone. He said he wanted to talk so his family back home would know that he's alive. Richard's story does not start with war. Trouble with senior commanders pushed him out of the army back home. He tried getting a visa to work in Western Europe, but was refused. But when he applied to Russia, he was granted a visa almost immediately. I've seen where Richard used to live in Sierra Leone's capital, Freetown, a small house built from corrugated iron and scrap metal. During 17 years in the military, he told me, he earned less than $100 a month. So when a work agent offered him $15,000 upfront, plus a monthly salary of more than $2,000, he told me it didn't feel like a gamble. It felt like the only way out. He speaks softly, almost gently, but when Russia comes up, his voice hardens with certainty. He insisted that he did not go to Russia to join the army. He told me he thought he was signing on for a security job, only to find himself in a Russian military training camp. The government in Moscow has repeatedly denied coercing or misleading African recruits, claiming they all volunteered. In another dorm, a Kenyan prisoner initially refused to speak, but when greeted in Kiswahili, the language that I myself speak, something shifted. He broke into a wide smile, and we began talking about his time fighting for Russia. The battlefield is not a joke. People die left, right, and center, and nobody really cares, he said, turning away and bowing his head. He told me about the drone strikes that leave bodies scattered across the ground and soldiers pushing forward, unable or unwilling to look back. It was clear the experience still weighs heavily on him. Not many African fighters recruited by Russia ever make it back home. For those now detained in Ukraine, the future remains uncertain. Most of them we spoke to were hoping to be exchanged in prisoner swaps and returned to Russia. Many still believe Russia offers greater opportunities than the poverty they left behind in Africa. Ukrainian officials say Russia has shown little interest in taking African prisoners back. In Sierra Leone, I met prisoner Richard Kanu's eldest daughter, Elsie, who has been trying to hold her life together in her father's absence. She told me her father's return home would not solve the hardships that pushed him to leave in the first place, and Richard is not keen to return to Freetown. Instead, he says he would gladly return to Moscow. I have an identity. I'm a Russian. I signed a contract for Russia, he said firmly, and I want to go back.
1: That was Sami Awami. You're listening to From Our Own Correspondent here on the BBC World Service. I'm Pascal Harter. South Africa votes in local elections in November, and one of the issues in the spotlight is immigration. There is widespread resentment at poor public services. Hospitals are underfunded, there is a shortage of places at state-run schools, power cuts are frequent. Some politicians are now claiming that it's less about underinvestment and corruption and more about immigration, putting a strain on South Africa's resources. Heated rhetoric has turned to intimidation and violence. Myani Jones has been investigating what sparked this backlash.
2: I have to admit that before moving here from Lagos, where I was previously posted, I was worried about facing discrimination. Nigerian friends kept telling me that South Africans didn't like West Africans, especially Nigerians. I'd internalized that message so much that when I eventually moved to Johannesburg, I worried that people would assume I was Nigerian, although I'm Sierra Leonean. Yet since moving here, I found that most South Africans don't care much about where I'm from. Some even point out that my first name, Maeni, is a Zulu surname. When I mention the incidents of xenophobic violence I've heard about, South African friends explain that the victims tend to live in townships, where residents believe migrants are taking up scarce resources, despite a government crackdown on illegal migration in recent years. South Africa does have a history of violence towards African migrants. When apartheid ended in 1994, many people from other parts of Africa moved here in search of work. But with the country facing an unemployment rate of more than 30%, anti-migrant sentiments have risen over the years. In 2019, I'd reported on retaliatory attacks on South African businesses in Lagos after a wave of attacks against foreigners in South Africa. I stood outside a ransacked branch of Shoprite, a South African supermarket chain, explaining why the citizens of two of Africa's biggest economies were at loggerheads. Fast forward 7 years, and it's an even more confusing story. Over the past month, a group called March and March, which describes itself as a citizen-led movement for immigration reform, has held demonstrations across South Africa, calling on the government to do more to curb illegal migration. Its leader, former radio presenter Jacinta Ngobe-Sezuma, has accused illegal immigrants of crimes, including raping women and trafficking children. March and March have tried to ensure their protests remain peaceful, but other demonstrations inspired by theirs have descended into violence. Following protests in the town of Mossel Bay in the Western Cape in late May, the Mozambican government claimed hundreds of its citizens had been targeted and that a couple had died. We haven't been able to confirm how many people were affected by the violence, as some are said to have already left South Africa for Mozambique, and it's unclear if those deaths were linked to the protests, something the South African police say they're still investigating. Last month, 700 secondary school children from Kraaifontein in the Western Cape held a protest calling for foreign students to be kicked out of their school. Community leader Gavin Riddles told me that the demonstration caused serious disorder. People were injured, cars and properties were damaged, and informal traders lost their stock, he explained. He believed the protests were linked to the upcoming local elections and thought the children were being used as tools because they were unlikely to be arrested. But Mr. Riddles also blamed the authorities for failing to get a handle on the issue of illegal immigration in the area, even though migrants only make up an estimated 5% of the country's population. Although there are no official figures for the number of victims of violence resulting from these recent protests, other African governments have been quick to issue statements condemning the targeting of foreigners. A number of countries have offered to repatriate their citizens, such as Ghana and Nigeria. We went to Johannesburg's main airport on the day of the first Ghanaian and Nigerian repatriation flights, each carrying more than 200 people back. We saw dozens of men, women and children arriving with large amounts of luggage on buses chartered by their governments. But very few people would talk to us. One Nigerian man said he was leaving because he'd been robbed a few weeks earlier. He said his nationality played a part. Both Ghana and Nigeria have claimed some of their repatriated citizens were leaving here legally, had been scared by recent reports of violence against migrants. Yet the South African Department of Home Affairs says all the passengers on the first Nigerian and Ghanaian flights were undocumented. There are many conflicting accounts around this story. Nigeria's Consul General, Ambassador Nini Kanwa Okeuche, told me this week that her citizens had been victims of xenophobic attacks, but she couldn't say how many, nor what percentage of the repatriation flight's passengers were here legally. It's possible that social media has played a part in exacerbating people's fears. Old videos of violence against foreigners have been reshared, along with footage of the current protests, making it hard to distinguish what's really going on. What's happening now in South Africa is away, so far, from previous bursts of xenophobic violence. But there's a real worry that rhetoric and protests could spark more widespread attacks.
1: Maeni Jones there. Now to Belize, on the Caribbean coast of Central America. The mixture of cultures across the Caribbean has given the world so much in the way of music, from ska and reggae to soca, calypso and rumba. But there's another kind of music, less well known to world audiences, which stems from a very special and specific history. the language and culture of the Garifuna people. It showcases their heritage from African and indigenous Caribbean communities. Simon Broughton recently heard echoes of a proudly independent past.
3: As you enter the town of Dangriga, on the coast in southern Belize, there's a monument in the centre of a roundabout. It's called the Drums of Our Fathers and features a small drum, a larger one, and a pair of maracas. This is where the Garifuna arrived in Belize back in 1802. The people who brought the drums came originally from West Africa, of course. They were brought to the Americas on Spanish slave ships, which were shipwrecked on the island of St. Vincent, nearly 3,000 kilometres east of here, in 1637. The West Africans settled there and got together with the indigenous Arawak Amerindians to become the Garifuna people. In Dangriga's monument, the African drums and the local maracas represent that intermixing of cultures. When the British arrived in St. Vincent, the Garifuna tried to resist their takeover before being forcibly expelled from the island in 1797. They eventually settled in what's now Belize, Honduras, and Guatemala. Importantly, the Garifuna were never enslaved, and that spirit of resistance is a power that can be found today in Belize's diverse music scene. The best-known Garifuna band is the Garifuna Collective, and I'm here to see them perform, not in Dangriga, but in San

0: and I'm here to see them perform, not in Dangriga, but in San Ignacio, some way away from the Garifuna heartland. In a lively bar, I was introduced to Mohobob, generally known as Bob, who's been with the band for nearly 20 years. He's got a trim white beard and wears a Che Guevara beret. He had a small suitcase with him. "What's inside?" I asked. It was noisy in the bar, and I thought he said, "My tuxedo." I was puzzled. They're really not that kind of band. No formal dressing up, no coordinated outfits. But then he opened the case, and I saw it contained not a tuxedo, but turtle shells in a sort of vest. He plays four of them as a percussion instrument, strung over his chest and struck with a pair of beaters. They create a light pattering sound. "Were any turtles hurt in the creation of this instrument?" I asked him. "Yes, indeed," he shot back. "For us Garifuna people, they're a great delicacy for food." The Garifuna Collective have had more than their fair share of problems to overcome. They launched into a song written by Aurelio Martinez, who sang with the band and died in an air crash just over a year ago. Sung in tribute to him, it's called Yalifu, Pelican. You see dozens of these birds along the Belize coast. The song says, "Please lend me your wings so I can go and see my dad, who's working in the United States." It's a personal song written about Aurelio's own dad, but of course it has a larger meaning for the Garifuna. Many of them have emigrated to the US for work. They also performed Huatina, probably their most famous song, written by Andy Palacio, who first brought the collective together, but died of a stroke aged just 47. Huatina means "I called out," and it's a call for an awareness of Garifuna culture, saying, "We're here, we exist." Most of the people in the bar weren't Garifuna, but they were all singing along to the songs in Garifuna, a completely different language to the Belizean Creole or English they'd speak at home. Although the Garifuna represent only about 5% of Belize's population, their larger cultural influence is widely celebrated. In Dangriga, where the Garifuna first arrived, there are Garifuna drumming groups playing a couple of nights a week, and something of an industry in workshops to learn the distinctive drumming styles. They use a pair of drums, one smaller, the Primero, the other larger, the Segunda. Denmark Flores, one of the collective's drummers, demonstrates the interplay between the two for me. The Primero is masculine and plays more complex rhythms, improvising and directing the dancers, while the Segunda, feminine, plays a steady rhythm. "It's not as flashy, but I think it's more important than the Primero," Denmark says. "The woman is the one who makes sure the house functions, raises the kids, and is the heartbeat of the family." Listening to this drumming by the ocean that brought them here, it's easy to hear the enduring pride in this music, that of a culture with a heartbeat that was never enslaved in the New World.
1: Simon Broughton, on a musical tradition and a band that's well worth a listen. And that's all for this edition of the programme. Thank you for joining me. I'm Pascal Harter. The producer was Polly Hope. And we'll be back next weekend with more stories of the lives behind the global headlines. So do join us again then, here on the BBC World Service.
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7: 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Alongside 11 other women on pilgrimage, I was drawn

0: to ritual, grief, and the possibility of transformation. But could following an ancient path really help me on my journey of healing and integration? 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
1: BBC News with Alan Smith. The Swiss are voting in a referendum on a proposal by an anti-immigration party to limit Switzerland's population to 10 million. No country has ever before tried to cap its population. A delegation from Qatar is reported to have arrived in Tehran as global anticipation grows about the possible signing of a US-Iran peace deal. Iranian media say the visitors from the mediating states will review the latest diplomatic moves. Israel has ordered people in 29 more villages in South Lebanon to leave their homes. It says it will launch more airstrikes. Strikes on Saturday hit areas around Nabatea and Tyre. British armed forces have intercepted a sanctioned Russian oil tanker as it tried to pass through the English Channel. The British coordinated with the French, who had already intercepted four such Russian vessels. A school in Borneo State in northeast Nigeria has been attacked and set on fire. One man was reportedly killed in Saturday night's atrocity. Islamist militants from Boko Haram are being blamed. Bolivia's embattled president Rodrigo Paz says dialogue with activists has eased blockades that have immobilized much road transport. 35 million litres of fuel have now reached major cities. Protesters are angry at cuts in fuel subsidies. North Korea has dismissed fresh calls to abandon its nuclear weapons arsenal, declaring its nuclear status irreversible. Its statement came as South Korean, Japanese and US officials met and said the Korean Peninsula must be denuclearized. Taiwan has launched a website to encourage Chinese nationals to pass on intelligence tips about their country. There was no immediate comment from Beijing, which has in the past used similar tactics. China views democratically governed Taiwan as its own territory. And there have been raucous celebrations across New York after the Knicks won the basketball NBA finals for the first time in 53 years. The Empire State Building was lit up in the team's orange and blue colours. And that's the world news from the BBC in London.
0: At the top of a mountain in the south of France, at the Chapel of Mary Magdalene, I finally attended a funeral no one else knew was taking place. It was a pilgrimage that had started 9 days earlier in London. So, this is it. Next stop, Gatwick Airport. No turning back now. You're listening to the documentary from the BBC World Service. I'm Natasha Serlin, a Jewish, divorced mother of two. For this week's Heart and Soul, I'm on my way to join a pilgrimage following in the footsteps of Mary Magdalene. Until a few months ago, I was not someone who had ever imagined going on pilgrimage, let alone a Christian one. In fact, I knew almost nothing about Mary Magdalene. But months earlier, I picked up a book about her, and found myself unexpectedly captivated. These words from the book stayed with me.
2: Mary revealed that love is within us. We are love, and we don't have to earn or prove or deserve this fact. And if we can recognise that we've never been separate from it and bring it forth outside of us, this is what saves us.
0: For years, Mary Magdalene was represented as a sinner, a penitent prostitute. But in 2016, she was officially recognized by Pope Francis as apostle to the apostles and first witness of the resurrection. And her vital role in Christian mythology and scripture became more widely apparent. So here I am, traveling to the Pyrenees in Europe to trace the route she is said to have taken across France to the cave at La Sainte-Baume, where she is believed to have spent the last 30 years of her life.
3: Hello, I feel like I know everyone because I've seen them on
0: stage. On the pilgrimage, there are 11 other women from around the world, none of whom I've met before, but all with their own personal stories as to why this journey is important for them.
4: It had been about 2 months that I had received a diagnosis for a mass in my ovary, and the doctor didn't know exactly what it was. But it was huge, it was 13 inches big. So I truly

0: feel that there was a grace that moved me to make the decision to come.
1: The remembrance of beauty through experiences of pain, and knowing that you're not alone, and in that too, being able to feel supported and held.
2: For me, when the invitation to join this pilgrimage landed in my inbox, I took it as a sign. I was at a moment in my life when I was carrying more than I knew what to do with. I had lost my mother, been through a divorce, and lost someone I loved very deeply. Our first stop is in Spain. We're heading to Montserrat to see the Black Madonna, a wooden statue of a Black Virgin Mary, which was discovered in a mountain cave by shepherds in the year 880 AD.
3: Listening to the bells with the rain, the wind.
2: We're welcomed by our guides, Leslie Lacoste and Aud Barras.
4: Here at her hermitage, on the top of the great mountain of Montserrat, bowing in incredible gratitude, asking for protection and guidance on this journey together. For as we walk in 12, we get to remember with every step what we are here for. May every one of our steps be an offering into deeper surrender into this great beauty.
5: Oh my goodness. That is literally the biggest rainbow I have ever seen.
6: It's incredible.
2: When my mum died, I kept on seeing rainbows, so this felt like an auspicious sign. We had come to Montserrat to see the Black Madonna, but already I felt like the pilgrimage had swept me up on a journey into a new world.
5: Being on the mountain and seeing the rainbow, that made me cry. That was just so powerful, so beautiful. And it's my sign from my mum when she died. Gosh, it's only my first day of pilgrimage, and it feels like something profound is happening.
2: Today we left Montserrat in Spain, and we drove through the Pyrenees into France. Tonight we're staying in this lovely kind of guest house with a woman called Sofia Alatea, who is very devoted to Mary Magdalene. So it's a kind of big rambling house with like pictures of goddesses and saints and Frida Kahlo and beautiful flowers everywhere. I wanted to meet the woman who created this haven.
5: So I'm looking at Alethea, and her eyes are so sparkly and blue and beautiful and light and open. Oh, it makes me actually want to cry.
0: My darling, if I may say, I see it coming out of you too. We are most definitely sharing love with one another.
6: Yeah.
0: It's two-way traffic. My name is Alethea Sophia. I first came to this region in 1999, and within days, like yourself, I was captured by some kind of spirit that was calling me on a quest.
5: And tell me about what you've created here.
0: It's an old summer schoolhouse for children run by the Catholic Church. And even before then, where we're sitting right now, used to be a home for 6 to 8 young Jesuit priests who were here for silence and solace and working the land in prayer. You are being invited into a home, a sanctuary, a refuge for kindred spirits who are all being drawn here by the rose, Mary Magdalene, the safety, the somatic ease of the place. It's a haven. It's almost her embrace. It's her heart that we're landing in.
5: How were you drawn here? How were you drawn to Mary Magdalene?
0: From a very early age, I began to pray, quite simply because I wanted to. My father was a Catholic, so he taught me how to, and he had what I would call a great love for Jesus and the Holy Spirit. He would often cry when praying because he was coming into contact with that love. So I'm looking on in awe and wonder, saying to myself, I want some of this. So I prayed. And even as I was a drunken, raving teenager, I would still slump into bed at the end of my night or nights and start praying. So there I was, journaling away whilst praying, and in comes a voice from the same area as my Jesus place, and it said, "If you really want to know me, come to France." Felt like Jesus, but I knew, that's not his voice, but by golly, it's close. Within days, I was called to come to France, and so my own Indiana Jones journey began, and just trying to figure out her sacred places. So I've been snatched. I can't leave. All I can do is embed myself further, which I am now finally surrendered to.
5: And create a beacon for other people to come and find sanctuary and find her in.
0: Gosh, absolutely. I feel as if every part of me is in service to her, to Jesus, to the Holy Spirit. In our age, our language, our storytelling, our transmission of the grace, free of religion, free of dogma, free of conscription. It's plentiful, it's generous, and it's here.
5: Actually, what you just said really touches me and resonates, because for me, this is not a religious journey, and it's free of dogma. I'm actually sitting in a spot just at the edge of some woods on a little bench surrounded by green with a Mary Magdalene statue behind me. I didn't really understand why we were starting in Spain and going to see the Black Madonna, but now I do understand that really that was about the beginning, the Divine Mother. I feel like now we're in the right headspace to begin our Mary Magdalene pilgrimage. Now the journey really starts, because from here on, this pilgrimage becomes less about following a route and more about opening to what Mary Magdalene might mean for each of us as individuals. She is being reimagined here, not simply as a figure from scripture, but as someone whose story of love, grief, endurance, and transformation may hold echoes of our own. And so Leslie and Aude begin by asking us to let go of what we think we know.
3: Connecting to the consciousness of Magdalene in whatever way she speaks to you, and releasing all preconceptions of who she is, of what you've read, what you've heard, what you've seen. Allow her to present herself to you in this place of expansion, because she is the doorway to something greater within.
5: It's day 3, and I'm now sitting in my room. I can hear the running water outside, and the room is a haven to all things Mary Magdalene. I feel really peaceful today, quiet, soft. I don't know what's unfolding. I feel like I'm on this pilgrimage because a door or some portal or some things will change and open, but I don't know what. So this is about remaining present in the void of not knowing and accepting that. And on the windy bus journey through the gorges and the mountains, I started thinking about the questions I wanted to ask myself and share as part of my pilgrimage. My questions to myself: what is a pilgrim? What does being on a pilgrimage mean to me? Why have I come on a pilgrimage? What do I hope will come from this pilgrimage? And I'm going to start with, why have I come on a Mary Magdalene pilgrimage? I think I have been through so much in the past 3 years, from my mother passing, my marriage ending, and the death of my beloved. And that's been the most significant, I think. I think finding that love and losing that love. I think finding that love opened my heart again after my marriage ending. And I think losing that love.

has opened my heart, because that has felt like the only way to open and to soften and to be more raw and more present. And the love hasn't gone. The love is still with me, and that's what's so incredible, and that's why I was drawn to the Mary Magdalene

0: In the morning at Le Comte in France, we anointed each other with nard oil, the same precious oil Mary Magdalene is said to have used to anoint Jesus before his death. In Christian tradition, Mary Magdalene's anointing of Jesus is remembered as an act of extraordinary devotion. Nard was precious, worth a year's salary, and her decision to pour it onto his feet from an alabaster jar was criticized by some of the other disciples as excessive. But the gesture has endured as one of tenderness, intimacy, and preparation for death, and is felt by many to epitomize her message of love, inner awakening, and union. One of the women had lost her grandmother in the night. As I wiped her tears and anointed her forehead, I felt what it meant to truly tend to another person's grief. And as the oil was pressed into my own skin, I felt something else too. I was realizing that what we honor becomes more sacred. And like the nard oil itself, I could feel the impact of that sinking in.
1: On the shore, right, like she did 2,000 years ago, arriving on these waters on a boat without oar.
0: It was here on the French coast, at Sainte-Marie de la Mer, that Mary Magdalene was said to have arrived, on a boat with no sails and no oars, after being exiled from Judea. As Aude told us more, I began to visualize Mary Magdalene's journey, imagining her world.
1: Like, if all of these are legends, legends are just opening us to deeper layers of ourselves, right? And I think for me, pilgrimage is that. There's stories, there's land, there are places, but then it's your own pilgrimage. It's your own relationship. When have you found yourself on the boat without oar? Exiled. No knowing how you're going to make it. Who was on that boat with you? What did you pray to for it to bring you to shore? And what was it that was this intuition that knew that there was a way for you to come back? And how that intuition then perhaps guided you in a safe way to move toward that destiny that you didn't even know was there. How was that destiny already a seed before the exile happened? But we had to have the exile to remember it.
0: Amma, a small beaming woman with sparkling brown eyes and short grey curly hair, began to pray and cry.
2: When I'm really, really in it, when I really am connected, I weep. I am deeply grateful, deeply honored and humbled for my path, for my journey, for all of our journeys, for everything that had to happen to bring us to this moment, in this time, in this space, right here in these stones, right here where Mary Magdalene came.
3: Hay agüita en el cielo.
0: You're listening to the documentary from the BBC World Service. I'm Natasha Serlin, and for Heart and Soul, I'm following in the footsteps of Mary Magdalene, who is said to have come to live in the cave of La Sainte Baume in southern France, in the middle of an ancient forest for the last 30 years of her life. From Sainte-Marie de la Mer, we began to trace the waterways to the cave of Sainte Baume. Aude, our guide, invited us to truly let ourselves feel the waters.
1: And today, as we're doing the waterways, feeling the waters moving your body, feeling where is there frozen waters and how can I let those waters melt so I can follow through that arc and get to the source. And here we are, 12 incredible souls called by Magdalene, sitting around the source of water in the forest. In the mountain that holds her cave and holds the essence of her presence.
0: The discovery of ancient manuscripts at Nag Hammadi in Egypt in 1945, along with the recovery of Mary's own gospel, has completely reshaped our understanding of early Christianity. These teachings have revealed Mary

0: Magdalene as a visionary and Christ's closest companion, some say beloved, a spiritual teacher who embodied his teachings and made them uniquely her own, a woman both fully human and fully divine. And now here I am, witnessing how powerfully this reimagined Magdalene resonates, especially for women navigating transitions of their own. As I trace the path of the rose with women from all over the world, irrespective of their different backgrounds, faiths, and spiritual denominations, all united through this symbol of Mary Magdalene, operating outside of this Christian paradigm, responding to a need for something more, something else, something that perhaps through Magdalene they realize already exists inside themselves. As we make our way along the waterways towards the cave, I felt drawn to find out what being here means to lovely Amma.
1: It means that I'm being called to a higher calling that I could not have even discerned from the level of consciousness that I was at last year, even before that, because I was still very much in my mind, still operating from a lot of childhood wounds. I suppose this is like a before and after. There was Amma before this trip, and there's a birthing of a new Amma

0: like a before and after. There was Ama before this trip, and there's a birthing of a new Ama with a different consciousness, with a different awareness. One thing I love about everything that's being shared on this pilgrimage is that Mary Magdalene is all about love, unconditional love. In these few days, we've all become sisters. We're no longer...
1: Listening to Ama share her story, I began to wonder whether part of the reason pilgrimage is experiencing a revival is because modern life offers so few rituals for navigating change. So many of the structures that once marked life's major transitions have thinned or disappeared altogether. And pilgrimage seems to offer something different. Time, ritual, slowness, community, and permission to mark change. An opportunity for transformation.
2: Looking at the pilgrimage as a journey inward, a journey through one's history, feelings, emotions, and the different paths that lead to people's awareness of the divine light within them all. And as I sit on an ancient rock in an ancient forest and breathe and listen to the birdsong, I have a single tear running down my cheek, and I'm not crying, so I don't really know why, but I can feel it trace its path along my skin.
1: Finally, we reach the cave where Mary Magdalene is said to have lived for the last 30 years of her life.
2: Just a few more steps. Lights illuminate the cave. And I'm going to take a step over the threshold. It feels like a sacred moment. As I enter,
1: a friar lovingly cleans the candles. I close my eyes and I can smell the scent of incense and earth and water. It feels like I can smell centuries of devotion.
2: It's early morning. The sky is pale blue, apricot pink, where the sun is going to rise soon. It literally looks celestial. So we're going up to the top of the mountain where Mary Magdalene is said to ascend 7 times a day to see the sunrise. Yeah, today's our last full day.
3: Good morning.
0: Good morning.
1: It was at this point that memories of special moments with my beloved came flooding back.
2: And as we walk up the mountain this morning, I'm remembering him and how he was so good and so kind and took everything on to ease everyone else's burdens. And I'm remembering being in the forest with him and noticing everything, like it was in technicolor, the trees, the colors, the sounds, and how he talked about it. As I'm practicing it this morning, walking up the mountain, I feel such an intense wave missing him. And I guess this is part of the magic of the pilgrimage, having the space to let these memories emerge and be held and treasured and released to the rose. No less treasured, but not carrying them as burdens, leaving a felt resonance, an imprint of joy, not grief. So we're at the top of the mountain, walking to the Ascension Chapel. Very rocky, on the precipice. It's like being on top of the world.
1: Standing here, I could feel her presence resonating through the centuries. No longer buried, but here to be experienced and made tangible.
4: This was built in the 1800s. I think there's a mark somewhere down there, and this was built to mark her spot of ascension. Mm-hmm.

0: But each of these above the cave, and then they decided to build this.
1: Mm-hmm. So that people would see her?
0: It says that in the first century, people would see her elevate during that time, mm-hmm. you know?
1: Wow.
0: You know, like, imagine that, the transcendent of that, see her, but to me, is it real, or is it the mythological opening into what is possible? You wanna step inside? You can leave your stuff outside, and if somebody wanted to be in charge to anoint everybody,

At the chapel, marking the point where Mary Magdalene was said to have ascended seven times a day, I had the ritual that I didn't even realize I needed. I lit a candle and stood before the altar, and for the first time, it felt as though I could honor what I had lost without being consumed by it. I still have grief, but I no longer feel as though I'm living inside it. And the idea of a love beyond death, which drew me here in the first place, I understand it more completely now. The love is in me. I am not separate from it. It makes sense to me now. In the Path of the Rose for Heart and Soul was produced and presented by me, Natasha Serlin, with original music by Sandra Orellana Sears, and the executive producer is Rajiv Gupta.

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1: 28 years after the murder of their mother, a chilling new crime forces two sisters to revisit the night that tore their family apart. From violence to sisterhood, Karen Slaughter talks about her best-selling novel, The Good Daughter.
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0: ABC News with David Rollins. Nestori Irinkunda says he's feeling amazing after becoming the Socceroos' youngest ever FIFA World Cup goal scorer. The 20-year-old opened the scoring in Australia's 2-0 victory against Turkey before Connor Metcalf slotted the second goal in the team's first group match in the Canadian city of Vancouver. Irinkunda has told SBS that he's grateful for all the support he's received from the nation.
1: It feels amazing. You got to thank the staff, you got to thank the nation. You know, they all have the belief in me to do so well, and felt like today, getting that goal, you know, it was amazing. Yeah, it's just a great feeling, yeah.
0: Soccer fans in Brisbane and around the nation were out in full force this afternoon as the Socceroos took on Turkey. Hannah Moon reports from the Queensland capital.
2: Brisbane is not typically considered a soccer state, but that held no bearing on the World Cup turnout at the Southbank Cultural Forecourt this afternoon. Thousands of fans flocked to the packed-out live viewing site, with crowds spilling out onto the surrounding footpath to catch a glimpse of the action. Fans said they were surprised to see such a huge turnout.
3: So I think the atmosphere is just growing every time, yeah. This time around, you know, it's once every 4 years, so everyone's going to get in and, you know, back Australia.
2: Turkey went into this match as favourites, but Australia held their own, winning 2-0.
0: There's no clarity yet on whether a deal between Iran and the United States will be signed later today, despite both sides signalling an agreement is imminent. This assessment of the proposed deal from the BBC.

0: He sees Joe Inwood.
1: What's important here, I think, is what is not included. Because really what we're not getting to are the really, really thorny issues. The things which, before this all started, were posing diplomatic problems for the Americans. Things like the nuclear file, what to do with the highly enriched uranium, what to do about proxies. From the Iranians' point of view, what to do about American military presence around the region. Well, all of that is not being dealt with in this. And what they're doing is saying, right, we'll open the strait, we won't fight for 60 days, and all the really difficult things that have been massive global diplomatic headaches for years and years and years, we'll deal with those in the next 60 days.
0: Shadow Home Affairs Minister John O'Dunham says he has no regrets about retiring from politics to prioritise his family. Senator Dunham made the surprise announcement earlier today, calling time on his 10-year career in federal politics. The Tasmanian senator is widely considered to be one of the Liberal Party's best performers. He says he knows he's leaving at a challenging time for the party, but his political career has taken its toll on his family.
2: Only last night, as I was reading Diary of a Wimpy Kid to my 11-year-old son, it made absolute sense that I was making this decision. I have no regrets about pulling up stumps and paving the way for someone else to take on the challenge of restoring the trust that we sadly have lost over the last two elections.
0: The Western Australian Attorney General has described the fatal shooting of a 9-year-old Perth girl in Pakistan as a tragic situation. According to local media, the girl's family was robbed while visiting Pakistan's Punjab province on Wednesday local time. The family drove away, but police allegedly mistook their car for the suspects and opened fire. 9-year-old Hania Ahmed was killed and her father and brother were injured. Tony Booty says the government will provide support for those impacted.
3: I just want to let the Pakistani community of West Australia and their family of the deceased that the WA government are with them and will provide whatever support they can. And I believe that the Commonwealth Government, Department of Foreign Affairs, will of course provide the necessary consulate support in Pakistan.
0: To sport, and St Kilda has notched its sixth win of the AFL season, beating Greater Western Sydney by 8 points at Dockland Stadium. Matt Clinch has this match report.
4: In a match where the margin never got beyond 17 points, St Kilda were able to withstand every challenge in which the Giants threw at them, leading by 2 points at quarter time, by a point at half time, and by 8 points at three quarter time before prevailing in the final term. Liam Ryan led the way with 6 goals for the winners, while Cooper Sharman booted 3. Aaron Cadman, the best of the Giants, with 4. St Kilda swapped spots with the Giants. They moved to 10th with 6 wins and 8 losses, while early in the day, it was a win for the Brisbane Lions over Richmond by 35 points. Matt Clinch, ABC News.
0: And Captain Jerome Luai has led the West Tigers to an entertaining 36-28 win over the Gold Coast in the lone NRL match played today, which was at Leichhardt Oval. In the final game before the famous ground closes for renovations until 2028, Luai crossed for a hat-trick. This is ABC News.

0: Time to take a quick trip around the nation to see what the capital cities are in for weather-wise. Tomorrow, Brisbane, 23 and partly cloudy. Sydney, grey skies and 20. Canberra, also cloudy, 16 the max in the nation's capital tomorrow. 18 for Melbourne, where it'll be partly cloudy. Hobart, mostly sunny. Crisp might be a way to describe the temperature, a max of just 13. Adelaide, getting up to 20 degrees with showers increasing though. Showers easing in Perth with a relatively nippy 15 in the west. Darwin will more than double that, 32 with blue skies.
1: Hello, you're listening to the newsroom from the BBC World Service with me, Ankur Desai. Welcome to the programme. Now, can a country put an official limit on its population? It's never been done before, but that could all be about to change. Switzerland has been holding a referendum today to decide whether to cap its population at 10 million people. The plan comes from anti-immigration Swiss People's Party, which claims that the small Alpine country cannot accommodate a larger population. Yannick Helg is from the party's youth wing.
2: What we see with more and more migration is that public transport is always overfilled. Streets are full with cars, and with more and more migration, like costs of living, costs of houses are going to rise more and more. And we don't want to have like concrete buildings everywhere. We want just to have like a country which is very famous for its nature.
1: Opponents argue a cap would damage Switzerland's relationship with the European Union and create a worker shortage. Simon Michel is the CEO of the Swiss medical technology company Ypsomed.
3: Switzerland has a demographic issue like many other countries. More and more people get old. We need access to people that are willing to work in different jobs.
1: Our correspondent Imogen Folks joins me now from the Swiss capital of Bern. Imogen, thanks for your time. This referendum has exposed a lot of divisions, hasn't it, about immigration in Switzerland. Looks like it's going to be a tight race between the two sides. And the exit polls have just closed. Is that right?
4: Well, it's what we have first projections in Switzerland. The polls have closed. The votes are being counted. The first projections on this vote say it is too close to call, which is what I was expecting. Opinion polls beforehand were looking really just a couple of percent either way. So it's going to be a close vote. And yes, like other countries in Europe, immigration is a polarizing issue here. It has been for years. It is also a key campaigning issue for the right-wing Swiss People's Party. There's hardly a year goes by where they don't advance a proposal which is linked to limiting immigration and staying further away from Europe and the European Union. Switzerland isn't a member, but is quite close. The Swiss People's Party doesn't like that. As I said, it's going to be a long day's counting, I think, and people clearly are quite divided.
1: If a referendum does pass and a cap actually is in place, what would that look like in practice as well? Will they try to limit the number of babies that families are allowed to have, or would they focus strictly on immigration, for example?
4: The focus initially will be strictly on immigration, but if you dig down into this proposal, it becomes harder and harder to see a practical way that it would work. Apparently, the first thing is when the population gets to 9.5 million, then the government would be mandated to cut back on asylum, granting people asylum status,
1: yes,
4: and to stop people who come to work bringing their families with them. Now, this, I think, could be very problematic. Business leaders say it would be very problematic. They are headhunting highly skilled people from across Europe who are not so likely to come. They say, you can come, but your family can't. After that, if it reaches 10 million, that would be an end to all agreements that Switzerland has signed relating to immigration. That could, for example, free movement of people, could also be the Convention on Refugees, could be the Dublin Agreement, the Schengen Agreement on free movement of borders. And that is what worries the Swiss government, because they think that would really isolate Switzerland in what we all know is a very unstable, insecure world now. The government right now, its strategy is to get certainly defensively and security-wise, closer to Europe.
1: Imogen, thank you so much for that detail. Our correspondent Imogen Folks there reporting from the Swiss capital of Bern. Now to the latest developments on a potential deal between the US and Iran. Donald Trump has insisted an agreement to end the fighting will be signed today, but Tehran hasn't committed to that timeline. Iranian media say a delegation from Qatar, which has helped mediate peace talks, has arrived in Tehran. So what would a ceasefire deal actually look like? And what will happen with Lebanon and the Strait of Hormuz? I put those questions to Megan Sutcliffe, a Middle East analyst at the geopolitical consulting firm Sibylle.
5: Generally speaking, the key tenets of it are, of course, this 60-day period of a ceasefire. There are major questions over whether or not that exclusively refers to the US and Iran and a cessation of hostilities between just those two states, or if that extends into Lebanon and would see a more rigorous ceasefire being put into place between Israel and Lebanese Hezbollah. That's not necessarily a given. And, of course, over the past week, we've seen just how detrimental that can be to regional stability. The second aspect is the Strait of Hormuz. Right now, it would appear that the Memorandum of Understanding would nominally reopen the Strait of Hormuz. But what does that actually mean? For the United States, that likely means unfettered access for commercial vessels to move through the waterway without Iranian restrictions. But Iran, over the past 100 or so days, has made it very clear that it views the Strait of Hormuz as being within its territorial waters, something that it should be able to regulate and levy taxes or tolls on vessels that want to move through. That's something that the United States has said is unacceptable. And so if Iran attempts to do that, it could be dead in the water before it even begins.
1: Middle East and Africa analyst Megan Sutcliffe there. Well, let's get more with Sebastian Ashton, the BBC's own Middle East analyst, joins me now from Jerusalem. Just how close are we then to a deal? Washington, Tehran, not for the first time, saying different things on this.
6: They are saying different things, but not as different as we've had in the past. At the moment, it seems more about the timeline of when the deal will be signed. We haven't had indications from Iran, from any Iranian officials, from any Iranian media outlets, that this deal is off in any sense. In fact, the opposite, a sense that it is likely to happen, but there's still some fine-tuning going on. That Qatari delegation that you spoke about there will obviously be involved in that. I mean, President Trump would very much like it to be today. There's no doubt it's his 80th birthday. It would be a nice thing for him to be able to announce, to be able to try and sell it as a victory. It may be that the Iranians don't quite want to give him that. It may also be, as I say, that they're still not 100% happy with the way that things are. Just in the last few moments, we've had, this is from Reuters news agency, quoting a senior Iranian official, giving some extra detail than we've had, some on the Strait of Hormuz, actually backing up what President Trump said, that it would be opened immediately, which is what the US president has been announcing, and it wasn't clear that that would happen before. But also on the absolute key issue for President Trump and the US on Iran's highly enriched uranium stockpile. And this senior Iranian official is saying that the US has agreed in this draft memorandum for Iran to dilute that material inside Iran rather than, as has been mooted from time to time, that the US would take it out or would go to another country. Just reading, as I say, this is a senior Iranian official. There are different levels within Iran of a leadership which sometimes say different things. But just looking at some of the details that are being released on this, it does look like some real progress has been made. I think from both sides, concessions have been made, which makes it seem all the more likely that this will be signed.
1: OK, Sebastian, we'll leave it there for now, but appreciate your time as always. Sebastian Usher there, our BBC's own Middle East analyst. Next, it's Donald Trump's 80th birthday today. The White House is gearing up to celebrate, but it seems that the man himself isn't 100% thrilled about entering his octogenarian era.
7: You don't have to wish me a happy birthday because I'm not happy about that birthday that I'm having. That's a number that I never thought really too much about. It's not a number I like, but I'm here nevertheless.
1: And perhaps unsurprisingly, and yet typically he isn't celebrating the milestone the way most 80-year-olds would. Stephanie Prentice is in the newsroom studio with me right now and is following this one. Steph, what sort of a birthday can we expect then for Donald Trump?
8: Well, Anka, this big birthday coincides with those Freedom 250 celebrations marking America's 250th anniversary. So fair to say there's already a lot going on at the White House. But the centerpiece of these celebrations is a superstructure that they've built on the South Lawn. Now, it's known as the Claw. It's almost 100 feet tall and it's a gigantic fighting arena. And there will be blood, because the fighting in question is UFC, that's Ultimate Fighting, a mix of different martial arts where there's basically a higher level of violence that's tolerated than in sports like boxing. I think it draws a line at things like biting, eye gouging. So later this evening, Donald Trump and thousands of his invited guests will gather outside the White House and watch a spectacle of sorts. There'll be seven professional fights, videos playing that are celebrating America's history, marine bands, fireworks, and it's all being broadcast live like a major sporting event.
1: Okay, but this has proved to be divisive so far.
8: Yes, of course, this is all happening at the White House, seen as a highly symbolic space. It's a place former presidents have signed peace deals, so that's been a major criticism. US presidents do also typically mark their birthdays privately, so quite the opposite. And the content of the celebration has been called into question, and actually from both sides of American politics. So UFC, as I mentioned, very violent. That's offensive to some people. It actually used to be a bit of a pariah within American sports. You know, in the past, John McCain, former senator, he called it human cockfighting. It was actually banned.
1: Described as a blood sport, I've heard as well.
8: Brutal. It was banned in 36 states. That was back in the 90s. Now, it has become more mainstream since then, actually, thanks to Donald Trump in many ways. He's very good friends with Dana White, that's UFC president. He's been changing up the profile of the sport. So the propriety, one big issue. Adjacent to that, criticism of the money behind all of this. UFC is said to be paying around $60 million in covering the costs. The White House say taxpayer money isn't being used. There is corporate sponsorship, there's company logos, security costs, they'll be quite high. If we quickly look at the data, different polls coming in about approval levels. A recent Reuters survey found 16% of Americans thought it was appropriate. Republicans, interestingly, only 31% approved. And there were legal challenges. There was actually a last-minute legal challenge that failed. So the event is going ahead, and Donald Trump is predicting it will be, in his words, the greatest show on earth.
1: Okay, interesting stuff. They're going to be fighting in an octagon on an 80-year-old's birthday as well. Something symbolic in that. Thanks so much, Stephanie Prentice there, reporting in the newsroom studio. And you are listening to the newsroom. This is the BBC World Service. Thank you so much for your company. Next, British forces have boarded an oil tanker in the English Channel in the first operation of its kind against the Russian Shadow Fleet. The sound there of Royal Marines descending from ropes from a hovering helicopter. Officials say the interception of the Smirtos vessel will deliver another blow to Vladimir Putin's funding of the war in Ukraine. The ship will now be held and monitored off Britain's south coast as investigations continue. Our security correspondent, Frank Gardner, told us more.
9: Just to be clear, you know, what are these tankers? These are taking sanctioned Russian oil around the world. And it's believed that up to 75% of Russia's oil revenues comes from this sanctioned oil that's slopping around the world, as it were. And that, of course, is fueling Russia's war on Ukraine. Now, Russia, I'm quite sure, will probably accuse the UK of piracy here. They've done that before. It's quite a high-stakes game, this. And remember that this is taking place at the same time that the Strait of Hormuz crisis is still unresolved. Both the Strait of Hormuz and the English Channel are international waterways, but this was conducted, according to the Ministry of Defence, under both international and domestic law. And the relevant law here internationally is something called UNCLOS, that's the United Nations Convention on Law of the Sea, which permits a warship to intercept a vessel if it's suspected of carrying out an illegal activity. This was a complex multi-agency operation conducted in coordination with the French, because obviously the English Channel, or La Manche as the French call it, divide the UK and France. And a pretty expensive operation, I have to say. I mean, this is, you know, there are nearly 1,000 of these sanctioned Russian shadow fleet tankers chugging around the world in these rust bucket tankers illegally. And I think the jeopardy here is what happens when Russia starts escorting these tankers with warships. You know, are they going to challenge an armed, escorted tanker?
1: Frank Gardner reporting. In New York, Robert De Niro's Tribeca Festival is drawing to a close. At the 12-day event, which has brought together filmmaking teams from around the world, there's been much talk about AI and how it could affect the film industry, as well as discussions on the ongoing need to bring young audiences to cinema. As Tom Brooke discovered at Tribeca, low-budget filmmaking appears to be offering some hope.
10: The legendary White Horse Tavern in New York, famous for being the watering hole of the great Welsh poet Dylan Thomas, is where another Welshman, filmmaker Jamie Adams, developed some of the ideas 1 year ago for his latest picture, which just had its world premiere at the Tribeca Festival. Co-starring filmmaker Quentin Tarantino in his most substantial acting role in a while, it's an ensemble drama called Only What We Carry, shot in Normandy, that also features British actor Simon Pegg. Pegg made his name in comedy films like Shaun of the Dead. More recently, he's appeared in some big Hollywood franchise movies. But working on the low-budget experimental Only What We Carry was a very different experience, a full-length feature film with no formal script. The dialogue is almost entirely improvised.
11: Just be honest.
12: I am being honest.
11: No, you're not.
13: Yeah, it was a really invigorating process as an actor, because you're living the character, you know, and that was really good fun.
10: What's also noteworthy about this Tribeca film is that the entire full-length feature was shot in just 6 days. Normally, shooting a film of this length takes weeks. Director Jamie Adams found the prospect exciting.
14: There's a real tightrope situation that's going on, which is what is attractive to people like Simon Pegg, who are so used to being in major blockbusters that the idea of improvising pretty much constantly for 6 days is a really lovely idea for them.
10: The cast of this film know it's a challenging time for the film industry with the uncertainties posed by AI and the fact that cinema going still hasn't returned to pre-COVID levels. But filmmaking teams at Tribeca from the UK and from elsewhere are mindful that now certain kinds of low-budget movies can definitely reach that much sought-after younger audience that many people thought had perhaps abandoned moviegoing for good. In the days leading up to the Tribeca Festival, two low-budget horror films, Obsession and Backrooms, created a movie industry sensation. Made by YouTube filmmakers in their 20s, the two films became massive hits, outperforming major studio pictures.
15: What was it like when she...
10: Acclaimed British actor Tom Sturridge, who gave an impressive performance opposite screen legend Dustin Hoffman in a Tribeca film called The Revisionist, sees great promise in this generation of YouTube filmmakers.
16: If you look at Backrooms, if you look at Obsession, it's extraordinary what's happening with adaptation of young filmmakers, and suddenly these 20-year-olds being given enormous responsibility, which I find utterly thrilling. And I think hopefully is going to be a turning point. I think original stories are making more money now than ever before.
17: So when you meet somebody on a night like that...
10: Only What We Carry could have done with some better reviews from Tribeca. But for Simon Pegg, the lesson to be learned for the wider film industry is to look at what low-budget endeavours like Only What We Carry are trying to achieve.
13: This is a very, very low-budget film, made literally on the fly, and that's, I feel like, where the real ideas are at the moment. Hollywood seems obsessed with repetition, you know, with sequels.
10: The challenge for filmmakers is how to fashion their offerings in a film world riven by uncertainties. But the fact that there have been such impressive hits at the box office does at least offer some hope.
1: Tom Brooke reporting there from New York. What with the Men's Football World Cup, the Barcelona-Catalunya Grand Prix, and as we mentioned earlier, mixed martial arts fights on the White House Gardens. It is fair to say there's a lot of sports going on at the moment, but try telling that to the people of New York. Basketball is the only sport that matters there right now after the New York Knicks won the NBA championship for the first time in over 50 years. This was just the scene in one bar in the city during the title-clinching win against the San Antonio Spurs, which was being played in Texas. Jalen Brunson, often described as a player who could not ever lead a side to the sport's holy grail, well, he proved the doubters wrong, scoring 45 points on the night and earning the finals' most valuable player award across the series. Now, if you're not a basketball fan, it's hard to overstress how big this is. For decades, the Knicks have been one of the worst teams in the league, but with one of the most passionate fan bases you're ever likely to find. Here's a flavour of their fandom. Just some of those who travel to the match.
11: This is like the greatest day of my life. I don't know how to feel. I'm naming my first kid after Jalen Brunson and OG Anunoby.
12: The last time the Knicks won, I was 6 months old. And so I can't begin to describe how excited I am for tonight.
15: They've made every heart in New York beat hard and very happy. It's a wonderful feeling.
11: Me and my dad came from New York this morning. We flew this morning to Houston, got barbecue, came to the game, and I met Sydney Sweeney. So it's a good game.
1: Well, back in the Big Apple, our correspondent Neda Taufik was watching with more supporters.

0: Knicks mania. The wait is finally over with the Knicks winning their first NBA championship since 1973. And the streets are erupting with energy and joy. The Knicks won the best of seven series in five games that delivered excitement, anxiety, and iconic moments that will go down in history.
1: Neda Taufik doing a great job of actually sounding like you could hear it over all those incredibly loud fans. Well, look, any New Yorkers listening right now, apologies to you, because there is some other sport going on other than basketball. Because if you thought those fans were happy, we'll have a listen to these Scottish football fans. That's how the final whistle was celebrated at a watch party in Glasgow, as Scotland won their first World Cup match in 36 years. The newsroom's Will Chalk is in the studio with me now. A huge night for the Scotland Tartan Army, Will.
2: Yeah, their first World Cup win, as you said, in 36 years, at their first World Cup for 28 years. So if you run the maths there, that will tell you everything you need to know about how successful their last time at the tournament was. And I don't know whether it was actually joy or relief we just heard from the fans there, because truth be told, it was a nervy 1-0 win over Haiti. Not a classic performance by any means. These fans were watching back in Glasgow.
3: Very stressful. Didn't think we were going to make it then, but we did it.
4: It's always hard to watch Scotland, isn't it? Never do it easy. In Scotland, never do it easy, but we always get there in the end, so that's all you need, isn't it?
5: You never thought we'd won it, but we did.
6: I loved it, and I'm very happy about it. You've been doing a lot of shouting tonight.
7: Yes, throat's gone. What would you expect from a Scotland game?
2: Oh, I feel sorry for that man's throat. Goalscorer John McGinn has admitted they've got some gears still to go up, and they will have to, because they're going from a team ranked 83rd in the world to Morocco and Brazil in their next two games. Now, speaking of those two sides, they drew 1-1 when they played. It means Morocco's wait to win their opening game at a World Cup goes on, while Brazil are still unbeaten in their openers for the past 92 years.
1: Right, incredible. Okay, any Australian fans listening will be screaming at their radios because we've not mentioned them yet, but we will now before we go.
2: Yes, because they do deserve a mention. A 2-0 win against Turkey, which not many would have predicted. Nestori Irancunda also became their youngest ever goal scorer, and he's had an incredible story. He was born in a Tanzanian refugee camp in 2006 and moved to Australia as a young child, so an emotional night for him. Looking ahead to later, really quickly, there'll be even more emotions on show. The smallest nation ever to feature in a World Cup, the tiny Caribbean island of Curaçao, they play Germany. Easy, Unger, easy.
1: Yeah, and they also have the best kit in the tournament, the away one especially for Curaçao. Will, thank you so much, and thank you for listening to this edition of The Newsroom with me, Unger Desai, and from the team.
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10: 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I'm going to be part of the lineup on that stage. 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
10: 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That's the province that produced Nelson Mandela. 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
14: BBC News with Lisa Costello. Voting has ended in a Swiss referendum on an unprecedented proposal to limit the country's population to 10 million. The vote was initiated by a right-wing anti-immigration party. A delegation from Qatar is reportedly in Tehran with growing anticipation about the possible signing of a UN

0: Iran peace deal. Iranian media say the visitors from the mediating state will review diplomatic moves. Israel has ordered people in 29 more villages in South Lebanon to leave their homes. It says it will launch more airstrikes. Strikes on Saturday hit areas around Nabatea and Tyre. British armed forces have boarded a sanctioned Russian oil tanker as it tried to pass through the channel. The British coordinated with the French. Ukraine has praised the operation. A school in Borno State in northeast Nigeria has been attacked and set on fire. One man was reportedly killed in Saturday night's atrocity. Islamist militants from Boko Haram are being blamed. The president of the breakaway territory of Somaliland, Abdirahman Mohamed Abdullahi, has arrived in Israel for an unprecedented visit. Israel recently became the first UN member state to recognise Somaliland, which declared independence 35 years ago. Bolivia's embattled president, Rodrigo Paz, says dialogue with activists has eased crippling road blockades. 35 million litres of fuel have now reached major cities. Protesters are angry at cuts in fuel subsidies. Philippine scientists say a massive earthquake, which killed 61 people last Monday, has raised the seabed by as much as 2 metres in some areas. Coral off eastern Mindanao has been exposed and marine life harmed. Taiwan has launched a website to encourage Chinese nationals to pass intelligence tips about their country.
1: I'm Ed Harry, and this is More Than the Score, the BBC World Service show that tells sports stories from beyond the score sheet. Today, we're asking if coaches get better with age.

0: Last year, the Caribbean island nation of Curaçao qualified for the Men's FIFA World Cup for the first time in their history, led by 78-year-old manager Dick Advocaat. He's now set to become the oldest man ever to coach at the finals when he leads Curaçao out against four-time world champions Germany. And that got us thinking about how much experience matters for coaches. Does having decades of knowledge under your belt make you a better guide for young athletes? Or does it make you less flexible and more set in your ways? Last November, I spoke to Anthony Wootton, a journalist who covers North American sports, about how age and experience is treated in US sport and why coaches seem to be given longer to implement their ideas. First, though, let's hear from Aston Moore. He's a British athletics coach who's worked with dozens of leading athletes, including two-time world heptathlon champion Katarina Johnson-Thompson. Aston turned 70 in February, but he's still out on the track, shaping the careers of elite Olympians and Paralympians. So does he think that coaches get wiser with age?
1: I think you do. I think you do. I think most coaches, when they first begin their journey, as it were, will probably take a lot from their own coaching, their own style and their method of doing things. And certainly, I remember when I first became reasonably successful with an athlete, you know, you'd write the program and you would enter the competitive season thinking, right, this is the best program in the world. I can repeat this year after year, right, and it'll work. And literally, right, within sort of 2 or 3 weeks of entering the competitive season, you've already started to rewrite a lot of the stuff that you did that you thought was successful the last time you actually did that. So literally, from year to year, as a coach who wants to become better and better and better, you strive to be better. Things will change. And hopefully, right, you will improve because you would have learned quite a lot from all the athletes that you've worked with as well.
0: What about that transition whenever it comes? I mean, you were a very good triple jumper yourself. When it comes to things like, especially the horizontal jumps, what about that transition from sort of showing by doing and showing by explaining? Because I'm sure Dick Advocaat can't be out there playing the five-a-sides with his players, but nevertheless, he has to get the same message across.
1: Oh, no, absolutely. I think different coaches probably devise different ways of actually doing that. So I'm always trying to do and show actively the things that I want athletes to do. And certainly, right, a lot of them sometimes say, I actually do better than them still. However, I found myself, 5 to 10 years ago, starting to video everything that the athletes did in terms of drills. Yeah, and I would video the best athlete that I knew that I was working with who would do this. And I've got now a compilation of drills that I've sort of done over the years that when a new athlete comes along and joins the group, yeah, I can actually pull out a drill and says, that's the drill. That's how to do it. And so that's my shortcut in overcoming frailty, I suppose, in later years of life, I suppose.
0: And I guess in terms of like keeping up with trends and things, although that was something you were doing to record what you were doing and to have that video record of it, actually in the here and now, that is how a lot of sports people learn. They've got their phone, they've got their tablet. Actually, you saying, watch this video is just about as up to date as you could be in terms of your coaching.
1: It's good from that perspective, although I'm not a great fan of internet coaching. Not a great fan at all. But because, hey, that does me out of a job, doesn't it? but you know, I think you cannot negate the fact that someone is there with knowledge, with wisdom, with past experiences to actually say, that's the best way to do it. Or within my own coaching philosophy, I'm one who say you coach the person in front of you. So every athlete brings with them a different psyche, a different way of learning, yeah? And the coach in front of that athlete now can actually sort of say, okay, for you, this would be the best way to do it. For another person, it would be a slightly different way, yeah? And so you're always just tweaking things for different athletes, for different psyche, for different athletes with different skill sets even. Yeah, so you always do, and that's what the internet doesn't do.
0: Aston, we're talking about experience. Of course we are. But what about being adaptable and staying fresh? I'm wondering, in terms of the athletes that you have coached, they're all individuals. Any individuals in particular who've helped you in ways perhaps you didn't know you could be helped to refresh what you were thinking and to approach coaching in a different way and therefore to keep renewing yourself, if I can put it like that?
1: There's certainly been a few. Certainly when I began coaching the power side of things, that was totally different because my experience to date was to work with Olympians, you know, sort of able-bodied athletes. And all of a sudden, Steph Reed made a request for me to work with her. And you have to think differently now because you now have a bladed athlete whose body doesn't quite work the same as the able-bodied athlete. And in some cases, right, the techniques don't work. So Steph was certainly one of those. Liv Breen was another. Cerebral palsy. Yeah, well, I mean, that's you literally have to throw the coaching book out the window and literally now work with that person with their particular abilities in front of you, trying to actually maximize their physical potential, you know, to win at an Olympic Games or a World Championships. And so you're always adapting and learning. But just to go on a little bit beyond that. So my current success at the moment within British Athletics is Katharina Johnson-Thompson, who's now a combined event athlete. Now, she's working on 7 different events. So now, right, I'm a long jump, triple jump coach. I have to now learn what is the best way for Kat to put the shot, to throw the javelin. I have to get in other experts to help me with dealing with things like the 800 and how to put that program together so that we can maximize. And I've been lucky, yeah, because, you know, I bring in other people. So the skill that I don't have, I bring other people in to give me ideas in and around those skills. And like probably a head coach, I then make the decision about exactly what he's then done. So I'm always learning.
0: Would there have been a moment when you would have thought to yourself, do you know what, I'm quite happy just coaching triple jump, long jump, a few other bits and bobs. Oh, do I take on these para athletes? Do I welcome Katharina Johnson-Thompson into my group? Was it always a very much a yes, yes, yes? Or do you have to stop and think, this is a lot of work. Can I still do this? Will I still be successful at this? And obviously what Kat's done again this year at the World Championships Tokyo suggests that yes, very much you are.
1: Yeah, no, you're absolutely right. I think in the last maybe year or so, right, I'm thinking, okay, look, I need to start to slow down here, right? Because I was still taking athletes on, you know, at my age. And I'm thinking, at what point, right, do I not take, let's say, an 18-year-old athlete who clearly has got another 10 years at least in the sport? Because am I going to be able to do this for another 10 years? Because when I make a commitment, I'm literally making a commitment for the full length of the athlete's career. I'm not doing it for this year. I've literally looked at the athlete and I've sort of said, okay, it looks as though you're going to be in the sport for two Olympic cycles or whatever it is. And am I prepared to take you on for that length of time? So there are all those decisions to make about whether or not I take an athlete on or not. Literally, right? For me, I want to help people be better. And as soon as someone comes to me and says, can you help me? I find it very difficult to say no. I can always see the possibilities of where they could go. And then that excites me as to whether or not I can help them to do that. But I do have to, nowadays, I do have to weigh up just a little bit whether or not I'm in it for the long haul or whether or not I'm just in it for the next few years, as it were. But I'm still enjoying it massively.
0: You're listening to More Than the Score from the BBC World Service. I'm Ed Harry, and today I'm speaking to journalist Anthony Wootton and to athletics coach Aston Moore about whether coaches improve with age. Aston, talking there, Anthony, about a commitment, making a commitment to an athlete, an 18-year-old thinking, am I going to be there for 2 Olympic cycles and more for them through their career? It seems that in North American sport, the commitment seems to be there to invest in the coach and maybe that coach's experience and giving them time as well is much more what the whole model seems to be about.
2: Yes, and especially in college sport where you've got your father figures and your mentors, and you see very high paid head coaches in college basketball, college football, you name it, they're given tenure for that very reason, that they are there to coach these young prospects and these young talents to then advance to that professional level. And then when you look at it from a professional standpoint and you look at the NFL, the NBA, Major League Baseball, quite a few of these coaches, especially the older head coaches, have been there for a long period of time. Andy Reid at the Kansas City Chiefs has been there for over a decade now. And before that, he was at the Philadelphia Eagles for a long period of time. He never won the Super Bowl with the Philadelphia Eagles, but they came close so many times. And I think you've got that consistency there. And then when you get the talent, such as Patrick Mahomes and Travis Kelce at the Kansas City Chiefs, you can lock that talent in. Okay, you've got to invest in that talent, but you've got the coach and you built that relationship where those guys are in lockstep. They know how the coach thinks. He knows the strengths and the abilities of his players, and then he can bring his coaching staff and help them evolve, and they help him evolve as well. Lots of these older coaches, they are being brought up to speed with modern technology and techniques by the young up-and-coming coaches. So yeah, they very much are a prominent figure and a father figure within these organizations.
0: Now, it's absolutely terrible in terms of sports news that very few sackings happen in North American sport. And I say that with my tongue firmly in my cheek. But, you know, a Dick Advocaat has spent his career having the opportunity to leave some jobs and move on to some other jobs. But a lot of the time, as a football coach, he's been sacked, gone somewhere else and done it again. The fact that in North American sport, people tend to get time, not only is that investing in experience, but it's also breeding, surely, a greater sense of this will ultimately succeed because I'm going to give you the time to build something.
2: Yeah, and I think it also stems from ownership, especially lots of the traditional franchises right across U.S. sports. So, you know, your Boston Celtics, for example, in the NFL, you look at the Mara family and the New York Giants or the Pittsburgh Steelers. The Pittsburgh Steelers are one of the oldest teams in the NFL, you know, formed back in 1933. Since 1933, they've only had 16 head coaches. They don't go around firing their head coaches because they believe in family and they believe in building something and working as an operation. I've had the pleasure of walking into the Pittsburgh Steelers practice facility. And when you walk in, you are greeted by 6 Lombardi trophies. Only Tom Brady has won more Lombardi trophies than the Pittsburgh Steelers, and the New England Patriots are the only other team to have 6 Lombardi trophies. And that success is there. It's steeped in history, but they have consistency within that organization. And that comes from the Rooney family, who own the Pittsburgh Steelers. They have owned the Pittsburgh Steelers right from the very start, from 1933, and it's still within that family now. So I think, you know, there's a culture, especially in these older teams, where there isn't necessarily the rush, you know, we want everything now. It's building the foundations and then using those foundations to have success with your organization, which is why I believe that across US sport, there isn't the constant sacking of head coaches and managers. But interestingly, some of the less successful teams in North American sport, they almost seem consistently to fail. Those are the teams where they are firing head coach after head coach after head coach. It's almost like you go through a head coaching cycle. Oh, they're picking another, and there's no consistency there. And the proof is in the pudding.
0: Aston, in terms of your own longevity in track and field and what you're doing, I'm thinking about some of the athletes you've worked with, and for the BBC and for the International Paralympic Committee, what a fantastic analyst Steph Reid is of, whether you want to call it Olympic sport and Paralympic sport, of both. In terms of kind of holding a mirror up to you as a coach, obviously Steph's gone down that route, but what about athletes that you have coached? Have some of them now become coaches? And have you kept an eye on their careers doing that?
1: Yes, I have. I mean, I don't know what it is that I do, but it seems like quite a number of the athletes that I work with have become coaches in their own right. At the moment, a very, very budding combined event coach that I work with, you know, a few years back, Ashley Bryant, is now working with the new up-and-coming multi-eventers, so I'm looking out for his. But I mentor a lot of these guys as well. So could be the way that I coach, in that I coach in a questioning style. It's not a telling. I don't give them the information. I let them work it out, because when you work it out, it's a one-time learning experience then. You know, when somebody tells you, right, then you have to remember what they've said. And so a lot of these guys come through understanding themselves and understanding their events. They then have an enjoyment that they want to pass on to other people. And what I do with them over time is that I continue to work with them as coaches, yeah, always or sometimes working with them and their athletes. So there's a little bit of mentoring going on from my perspective with them. You know, there's Julian Reed, who's now doing the jumps coach in Birmingham. Ashley Bryant, as I've said. I remember back Shea Hansen, who is still a number two female triple jump indoor in the world in terms of her record. And she's now coaching at the local athletics club as well. And I remember sort of starting her off in that career as well. So it is something that I like to see the athlete that I've worked with do. And certainly it's something that I will help and continue to help them to become better and better at that job, as they develop as coaches.
0: Do you think, given that Dick Advocaat began this conversation that we're having, do you think that you might still be doing this when you're 78 years old, as you come up towards your 70th birthday now?
1: You know, I actually do think that. I do believe that. This is the job that I have is the world's greatest job. I do not have a problem getting up in the morning and going out and to work. I actually enjoy every single minute of what I do. And so for me, I think at some point I won't be paid. I won't be professionally paid to do this job. But I can see myself once or twice a week for the rest of my life, especially like I'm not good at gardening. I don't fish and I don't play golf. So I've got to have something to do. Yeah, and I can see me still coaching probably well into however long I have on this earth.
0: That was track and field coach Aston Moore speaking to me, Ed Harry, for More Than the Score back in November. My thanks to him and also to journalist Anthony Wootton for joining us. Tune in again next Saturday when you can hear from Ellie Boutel about her journey from Cambridge University graduate to professional boxer in China. And this summer, More Than the Score takes you inside the Men's Football World Cup, the new teams, the standout stars and fandom shaping the tournament in ways that the stats don't show. Search for More Than the Score wherever you get your BBC podcasts.
3: Hello, and welcome to More or Less on the BBC World Service. We are a weekly guide to the numbers in the news, in life, and in financial crises. Andrew Ross Sorkin is no stranger to them. He's the author of Too Big to Fail, a behind-the-scenes account of the banking crisis of 2008, and a financial journalist at both the New York Times and CNBC. His new book looks further back. It's titled 1929, Inside the Crash. Andrew, welcome to More or Less.
4: Thank you for having me.
3: Andrew, for those of us who are familiar with the history of finance, there is no bigger date than 1929. But for people who blessedly have forgotten, what was the Great Wall Street Crash?
4: The Great Wall Street Crash of 1929 was considered the first and most critical

0: critical crash in the United States stock market. The 1920s was this remarkable roaring period. You had automobiles and radio and all this excitement about new technologies that were going to change the world. And it was the first time that ordinary people could invest in the stock market. And they watched the market climb and climb and climb and climb. And in October of 1929, it crashed, and it crashed hard.
1: I wanted to get a sense of just the scale of this crash. It's called the Great Crash. Is it fair to say it's the biggest financial crisis in history? And is there any way of putting a number on any of that?
0: I think if you look over not just 1929, but between 1929 and 1933, you're looking effectively at something on the order of about a 90% fall in the total price of the market. Now, it's worth knowing, in 1929 itself, the stock market, oddly enough, despite the fact that we all think about it as this grand crash, ended the year only down about 17%.
1: Right.
0: But between October and November of 1929, the stock market fell about 50%. And so if you closed your eyes and just looked at the beginning of the year and the end of the year, you would have thought maybe nothing happened, except for the fact that this extraordinary 50% downdraft at a time when most ordinary people were investing in the stock market for the first time, oftentimes with remarkable amounts of debt, 10 to 1 in some cases.
1: It's worth unpacking that then. So if I've got $100, but then I borrow $1,000 and I buy $1,000 worth of stock, and then that falls to $500, I've lost five times more than I ever had.
0: You've got a big problem.
1: And
0: that really explains what I think of as the first domino in a series of dominoes that leads, as we just mentioned, by the time you're in 1932, 1933, to this 90% drop. And by the way, you also had 25% unemployment in 1932.
1: One of your jobs, Andrew, is to appear on the TV talking about finance. And while you're talking, numbers go along the bottom of the screen. Like this is the stock market is up, the stock market is down, individual shares up, down, the dollar, crude oil. There's an absolute ubiquitous availability of data. So in 1929, there was a ticker tape printing stock prices, but things were quite different. So what was different? And did the lack of data then make it better or worse?
0: Oh, I would argue to you the lack of data, and more importantly, the lack of timely data, was not just a problem. It is actually what, in some cases, you could describe as creating the crisis.
1: Yeah, we don't know what the price is now, because the ticker tape is 15 minutes, hours behind.
0: Oh, 15 minutes. We were literally, in some cases, 4, 5, 6 hours behind. You know, when you see those famous black and white pictures of thousands of people during the Great Crash standing around the New York Stock Exchange, you may have seen those pictures over the years. If you ever say to yourself, what are they doing? Why are all those people standing in the street? All of those people had come down to Wall Street to physically try to find out what had happened to their money.
1: Yeah.
0: They didn't know what the stock prices were, because if you were at a brokerage house, literally on Fifth Avenue in the 40s, you could have been 3 hours behind. And forget about it if you were in Europe or if you were on a boat somewhere. And by the way, people were trading on boats. You could be 2 days behind. And so one of the things that happened was people recognized just how out of date the ticker was and said, I'm going to sell everything. I can't even play in this.
1: Is there a way of understanding how vulnerable to a crash you are? I mean, from the point of view of the historian, you can plot indices, you can plot graphs, but is there any way to tell at the time?
0: Look, the thing that I always focus on is debt.
1: Yeah.
0: The leverage in the system, to me, is the match that lights the fire. And so the thing that I'm always looking for, whether it's in the moment or afterwards, is how much debt is in that system at any given time, because that's what oftentimes tips things over and oftentimes helps inflate the multiple. So that's actually something else you could look at in terms of what is the multiple at any given moment.
1: Yeah.
0: You could use a price-to-earnings ratio or any given metric to sort of try to understand what stock is being priced out relative to others.
1: And by multiple, so a classic one is just to say, how expensive is this stock relative to the profits that the company is making? So if the company is making a dollar a year and the stock's $10, the multiple's 10. Mm-hmm. If the company's making $1 a year per share and the stock is $100, then the multiple's $100. And there have been efforts to try to draw these price earnings multiples or price earnings ratios over the very long term. Mm-hmm. I know Robert Shiller,
0: yep,
1: Nobel laureate. So he's done this work. He's a Nobel Prize winning economist. Let's describe some graphs on the radio. It's my favorite thing to do.
0: Oh goodness! I mean, you could. It's like a mountain.
1: Yeah.
0: It's like you can see the peak.
1: Yeah.
0: You can see. If you go back and look at it, now, in the moment, you might not have realized it is the thing.
1: Well, you know it's gone up. You just don't know whether it's going to go up any further, right?
0: And, right. So you don't know if you're at the peak of the mountain,
1: yeah,
0: or if the mountain is going to continue above the tree line, if yeah, you will. By the way, you can similarly look at mountains in the 1970s. You can look at mountains in the late 90s.
1: Yeah. Actually, I'd like to do that because, of course, one of the reasons why 1929 is so interesting, I mean, it's a fascinating story the way you tell it, but it's also fascinating because it tells us something about today. It tells us something about other crises. So if you look at that mountain, the price earnings ratio, which is a kind of indicator of, well, how expensive is it for me to buy a slice of profits now? How does the mountain peak in 1929 compare to, say, the 1970s or the dot-com bubble or even to today?
0: Well, it looks high. But on a relative basis to those peaks, it is a smaller summit,
1: yeah,
0: if you will. But on a relative basis, in that moment, you'll see it go up, up, up, up, up, up, up.
1: Yes, and then it's really sharp, really
0: steep. You can see the drop off like a true roller coaster. Now I'm mixing my metaphors.
1: Yeah. So in 1929, this graph peaks. It's a really sharp peak, just above 30. So 30 is the share price is 30 times the average of profits over the previous 10 years. Then it falls back, mm-hmm, never gets anywhere near that. Then in the late 90s, early 2000s, the dot-com mania, it goes even higher. So it goes above 40. Then it falls back again. It is now back above 40. For only the second time in history, it's even higher than it was at the peak of the 1929 crash. Can we conclude anything from that?
0: Absolutely. We can conclude that we are likely at some point, but we don't know when, going to tip over again. And that is the big existential question for all of us.
1: I've been talking to Andrew Ross Sorkin. Thank you, Andrew.
0: Thank you for having me.
1: Andrew's book is 1929, Inside the Crash. Please keep your questions and comments coming in to moreorless@bbc.co.uk. We'll be back next time, and until then, goodbye.
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0: Hello, this is ABC News with David Rowlands. The Socceroos have downed Turkey 2-0 to win Australia's opening match in a FIFA World Cup for the first time in 20 years. Henry Hansen has the story.
1: 20-year-old excitement machine Nestori Irinkunda produced a stunning solo effort to become Australia's youngest ever World Cup goalscorer, getting on the end of a perfectly weighted through ball and sliding it into the net. Then it was Connor Metcalf firing home from long range to send the Socceroos to dreamland and on their way to a famous, famous victory. Goalkeeper Patrick Beach, a surprise inclusion at the expense of captain Matt Ryan, excellent throughout. Next up, the USA on Saturday morning, Australian time. Henry Hansen, ABC News.
0: South Australian police have

0: reported a man for allegedly discharging a flare at a Socceroos public viewing event in Adelaide. Police were called to War Memorial Drive in the city just before 4 o'clock this afternoon local time. Following reports, a flare had been deployed in a crowd watching the Socceroos Turkey match. Police reported a 29-year-old Glenelg North man for discharging a flare and disorderly behaviour. He's been banned from major event venues in Adelaide for 3 months and will appear in court at a later date. Members of Sydney's Jewish community have gathered to mark 6 months since the Bondi Beach terrorist attack. Victoria Pengelly reports from Bondi, where 15 people were killed when gunmen opened fire at a Hanukkah celebration on December 14 last year.
1: It's pretty windy and rainy down here at Archer Park, but it hasn't stopped a few hundred locals coming down here to remember the 15 people who lost their lives 6 months ago. Now, tonight there's a mixture of the Jewish community, families of victims, and also local volunteers who were there on the day, including SES. Police have also been out in force patrolling the park. The location of this event wasn't disclosed until moments before the event actually started. Now, in the past few moments, we've heard some speeches and some singing. It's been emotional and solemn. At times, it's also been uplifting.
0: Iran continues to insist that a deal to end the war with the US won't be signed later today. Larry Buttrose has the story.
2: Iranian Foreign Ministry spokesperson Esmail Baghaei has cautioned on timing. He says it's wait and see about the exact date of signing the Memorandum of Understanding between the US and Iran, but it won't be later today. It comes after US President Donald Trump said it would be signed today, and mediator Pakistan said Islamabad is preparing for an electronic signing by the two sides later today. That initial agreement is believed to pave the way to reopen the Strait of Hormuz, but other issues, such as Iran's nuclear program, will be subject to 60 days of negotiations stipulated in the memorandum.
0: Taiwan's government has launched a website to encourage Chinese nationals to report intelligence tips. It says it's offering a secure channel to what it claims is an increasing number of people who are fed up with the system in China and who want change. China views democratically governed Taiwan as its own territory, and the two have long spied on each other, with Taiwan in particular reporting an increased number of Chinese espionage cases. To sport, and the West Tigers have come from 12 points down to beat the Gold Coast Titans 36-28 in the last NRL game at Leichhardt Oval before its redevelopment. Here's Andrew Moore.
3: It was a celebration for West Tigers fans, a crowd of 17,773, the last game at Leichhardt before the ground is shut down for refurbishment. West Tigers burst out of the blocks with two tries in the opening 27 minutes to lead 12-0, but then the Titans responded with three tries before half-time to lead 18-12 at the break. They extended that out to 24-12 with a Beau Furmore try in the 43rd minute, but then West dominated the last 20 minutes, led by captain Jerome Luai, who put in a three-try performance to lead his team to a 36-28 victory, having trailed 18-12 at halftime. Andrew Moore, ABC Sport, Sydney.
0: New York Knicks coach Mike Brown says he's still pinching himself after his side's drought-breaking NBA championship triumph. The Knicks down the Spurs 94-90 in San Antonio to claim the club's first title in 53 years, winning the best of seven series, 4-1. Brown says it was a remarkable end to the finals series.
4: To have the fans that we have in New York City and be able to bring home a championship after all these years is absolutely amazing. It's a surreal feeling. I don't know how long it's been since that final buzzer went off, but I still don't believe it. I'm pinching myself.
0: This is ABC News.

Time to see how the capital city weather for tomorrow is shaping up around the nation. Brisbane, 23 and partly cloudy. Grey skies for Sydney siders and those who may be visiting the harbour city at the moment. 20 degrees on Monday. 16 for Canberra, where just like Sydney, it'll be cloudy. Melbourne, 18 and partly cloudy. Hobart, mostly sunny, but not likely to be a beach day at just 13 degrees. Adelaide, 20, with showers increasing. Perth, showers easing, I'm pleased to say. 15 the max for those returning to Perth.

0: And Darwin will hit 32 with blazing blue skies.
1: Hello, I'm James Reynolds. This time in BBC Conversations, we bring together World Cup superfans. And we hear from excited football supporters whose countries have qualified for the first time. The FIFA Men's Football World Cup is underway now in Mexico, the US and Canada. Over the next 5 weeks, 48 teams will play a total of 104 matches across 16 stadiums. In the run-up, as usual, the most watched sporting event in the world has not been without its controversies, from high ticket prices and transport costs to rows over visas and concerns about security. In our conversations, though, we wanted to hear from fans. Later, we'll bring together three World Cup obsessives, including Craig, who's walked across the United States to see his team compete. Our first guests, though, who spoke to my colleague Rahul Tandon, are from countries which are making their World Cup debut.
2: My name is Danny. I'm from Cape Verde, and our country is in the World Cup for the first time. And I'm extremely excited because this is actually a country that gained independence only 50 years ago. So for a very new country that just gained independence to be on the world stage is extremely exciting. We're a small nation. We're very proud people. I mean, I'm getting goosebumps actually just talking about it right now. It definitely brings tears to my eyes. So yeah, just very, very exciting time to be Cape Verdean, and I'm sure these other guys can relate.
3: My name is Ron Husseini. I'm from Jordan. We're really, really very excited. I served in the Jordan Football Association for 9 years. So, I mean, we've been working on this dream to come true for 20 years. The focus was on the youth. The youth are now representing the Jordanian national team. And really, we have a lot of exciting moments here in Jordan. People are creating songs. There are T-shirts. It's the talk of the town now. Everybody's talking about the games. And also, I'm getting goosebumps while I'm talking about that.
4: Hi, my name is Pedro de Sousa from Curaçao, a small island in the Caribbean, close to Venezuela. The population over here is only under 58,000. But we have a rich culture influenced by Europe, Africa, Latin America, and the Caribbean. Football is deeply rooted in our culture. You'll find children playing in neighborhoods, beaches, and at football club as well, of course. Despite our size, we have always believed that we could compete with bigger nations, and now we qualify for the World Cup has made that dream a reality.
5: Hi, my name is Akbar. When I realized that Uzbekistan was going to the World Cup for the first time, I didn't believe it. We've been trying for over 30 years since independence. Most people in the West, when they hear Uzbekistan, they think of Silk Road, Samarkand, or Muslim architecture. Very few think of football. But now we're in Group K with Portugal, of Cristiano Ronaldo. And billions of people will suddenly be asking, who are Uzbekistan? It puts us on the map in a completely new way.
6: Well, listen, congratulations to all four of you. I can hear the enthusiasm in your voices there. Rana, take me to Jordan now. Here we are. You're on the verge of a World Cup. You are going to see Jordan taking on the mighty Argentina, Lionel Messi. If I came to Jordan now, what conversations would I be hearing?
3: Oh, wow. It's going to be, you know, people are excited, you know, to play Argentina. Excited and worried at the same time, of course, because it's not like an easy team. But, you know, the players, I'm sure, will do their best. People are optimistic, but then again, you know, they say this is football. Everyone is trying to put some hope, you know, inside their heads. And that's how we think about it. It's going to be something great for the players themselves, you know, because I'm sure they were young and they were watching Messi all the time, and now they're going to play against them. So this is also for them, I'm sure it's going to be something rewarding, you know, also. And I feel that, you know, Jordan qualifying for the World Cup is really going to influence the younger generation, both girls and boys. Because I was also in charge of the women's football team, and some players told me they were so inspired by other male players, you know, when there was no women football. And that's why they joined, you know, the game. So for them, you know, this is something big now. Jordan is a name. It's becoming a name. In the past, it was very hard for Jordan to qualify. You know, we were always, like, frustrated. But slowly, slowly, with the consistency, with the strategies, you know, we finally made it.
6: I'm sure all of you have been thinking and dreaming about that first goal you're going to score in the World Cup. And have any of you come up with a plan of how you're going to celebrate?
2: I will be dancing. I will be jumping, celebrating, shouting.

0: We are very animated people in Cape Verde, so there'll be a lot of dancing, a lot of screaming. That is if I don't pass out, because we're actually playing against Spain, our first game. Spain is a powerhouse. To score against Spain is going to be extremely hard, one of the best defenses in the world. So for us to score on Spain would just be out of this world. But we're hopeful. We're hopeful, and yeah, that would be huge for us.
1: We're playing Germany also on the first game. I mean, also a huge country, big in football. But for us, it's also an honor. We didn't expect to be in this group in this stage. But yes, we are going to celebrate. I'll be in the World Cup. I'll be in the stadium. And of course, I'll be celebrating, jumping. I think the people over here will be, even if we score one goal, at least one goal, or like a friend of mine, the guy with the blue face we have right now here in Curacao, he said, I think we're going to celebrate even a yellow card.
2: If I was to come with you, Pedro, and watch Curacao in the World Cup, and I would love to do it. What would the experience be like? Do you have any songs? Do you have anything you do in particular at the grounds?
1: Yes, we started with some songs since 2 years now. And last weekend, we play Aruba for the farewell to the players. And they also introduced some new songs, but I'm really excited about singing those
2: Go
1: in the
2: on.
1: stadium together with
2: Go
1: all
2: on.
1: the
2: Well,
1: people.
2: you
1: And
2: don't
1: you
2: have
1: want
2: to
1: me to
2: wait.
1: sing one?
2: Yeah, come on. Let's have a listen.
1: I'll sing the Tem casi pantera negra, nos nota así juega, van defendernos bandera, va selección y corso, corso, corso.
2: Do you want to translate that for us?
1: It means in the home of Pantera Negra, we not making any jokes. We will defend our flag. And this is the national team of Curacao, Curacao, Curacao.
2: I liked it. And you're singing.
1: Yeah.
2: I would give you a good 7 out of 10, maybe, for that. Good attempt, either. Danny, Cape Verde, come on. Can you beat that with your song or with your singing, even?
0: I'll be honest, Pedro, you can have that title. That's all yours. You know, we're actually known for our music in Cape Verde. It's a big staple in our culture. And being in the World Cup for the first time, there's been several songs that have come out. One of them have actually become the global World Cup song for us. And the name of the song is called Junu Chigala, which translates to We Have Arrived. And for us, it's very prideful. We have a few amazing Cape Verdean artists on that song. And the video is amazing. It's different scenes in Cape Verde. It's just a lot of pride, a lot of passion, a lot of, you know, we are in awe, to be honest. So the name for that song fits perfectly with how we all feel. We have arrived.
2: I'm going to try one last time, Danny. Are you going to sing it for us, though?
0: You know what? I'm gonna pass on
2: You're
0: that. I'm
2: going to
0: gonna
2: pass.
0: pass. It's literally, you know, it's repetitive. It's the same, you know, we say the same thing repetitively. You know, we have arrived, we have arrived, we have arrived. You
2: Well,
0: know,
2: listen.
0: Junu Chigala, Junu Chigala, Junu
2: I don't blame you. If someone asked me to sing on the radio, I would give the same answer that
0: Chigala,
2: you gave, to be frank. Rana,
0: you know.
2: Jordan, I mean, is there a song? Is there a chant that we can look out for?
3: There are many songs that came out so far. I shared one with, I think, your producer. It's sort of like hela hela hela hela ala ka'as al-alam rayhin, which means like we are going to the World Cup. Mansourin, Mansourin, we're gonna win, we're gonna win, you know. And it's a nice song, you know, people waving flags and they're wearing the national team jerseys, you know. It's you know, and so it's very, very exciting. But I don't know which official song that is gonna be used. But I saw this one and I think like it's trending now. I hope they use it because it's nice, to be honest.
2: We enjoyed it. I thought you did a good job. You know, I'm going to put you above Pedro and my vote, but we still need to wait for the audience vote. Akbar, do you want to end with Uzbekistan's song or just give us an idea of what people might
4: Our
2: be chanting?
4: classic fan chant is Uzbekistan, Uzbekistan, which is simple, powerful, and also sing Olga Okburular, which means go white wolves, which is a nod to the team's nickname. We also have Olga Uzbek, which means go Uzbek. I'm now visioning the whole neighborhood out in the street, car horns blaring, people chanting, firing up barbecues at whatever time of night or morning when the goal goes in, hopefully.
5: Akbar in Uzbekistan, Danny in Cape Verde, Pedro in Curaçao and Rana in Jordan, all looking forward to their country's World Cup debut. They want goals, they want wins and glory. Let's hear now some messages we've received from listeners who are excited and some, as you'll get to hear, who are not quite so excited about the football.
6: Hey, this is K-Star from Westchester, New York, and I am over the moon. I cannot tell you how excited we are here in New York. And in Westchester here, we have a soccer league here, so we are looking forward to this. Cannot wait.
7: Hello, I am Kwame from Ghana. Africa has been always been doing very bad. So all that I'm yearning for, all that I'm praying for, is this time Africa will go forward and that Ghana will be the one to go forward. Thank you.
8: Hello, everyone. This is Yasin from Iraq. Of course, I'm going to support my national team, Iraq. And also, to be honest, I like Messi, so I'm going to support Argentina. We are very excited to see our, you know, national team playing in the World Cup after like near 40 years.
9: Hello, this is Petra speaking from Tenerife, Canary Islands. In our place, Spain, because the Canaries are Spanish, there is a very famous football player, which is from Tenerife. His name is Pedri. And of course, I am very much supporting him. We hope, all of us, that our teams, which we choose to support, have the best of the time. And God bless them all.
10: My name is Joe Kasia from Lusaka, Zambia. I'll be supporting Portugal in the World Cup. I would like to see Ronaldo and Bruno Fernandes win this World Cup.
11: My name is Eugene from Nigeria. I'll be supporting Portugal because of Cristiano Ronaldo. And I'll be watching the match with my friends at the bar. We're going to have a nice time.
12: Hello, this is Philippa. I'm calling from Germany. I'm Portuguese by birth and German by marriage. If it happens that one of these countries goes to the final, I might watch it, yes. Or if it just happens that I'm in the front of the television set when one of the games is taking place, but I'm not planning to watch any of them. No, I find it boring to watch football, I must say.
5: What? Even penalty shootouts? Football's not for everyone, although the World Cup is going to be hard to avoid, whether or not you think it's boring. I'm James Reynolds. You're listening to BBC Conversations from the BBC World Service. As we mentioned earlier, one of the biggest criticisms among fans of this World Cup has been the high cost of tickets. But that has not put off our next guests. This is Andy's 10th World Cup. He's an England supporter and he's become something of a cult figure here in the UK. For Chris, a Brazil fan who lives in the US, this is World Cup number 5. And Craig's team, Scotland, has qualified again after a gap of 28 years. He wants to mark the event, so he's done so with quite the journey.
13: Doing things the Scottish way, we never make it easy for ourselves, and I decided to kind of take that to its logical extreme with my walk from LA to Boston. So I decided to walk across the entirety of the USA. I've been walking for about 105 days, and I do it all to try and raise as much awareness and funds as possible for mental health. But of course, the reward at the end of it is getting to see Scotland at the World Cup. Some view that as a reward, I guess.
14: Well, he better hurry up, because if he's watching Scotland, he hasn't got much time left, has he?
13: No, not long left, mate. There's 3 to 4 days left until I make it in time, so I better get a move on, I guess, but no, I'm really looking forward to it.
15: It's not very often you see people walking across the US, but I'm sure he's met a lot of people along the way, and I've developed lifelong friendships with people I've met, you know, in different continents. Beyond the game, I mean, it's really people connecting and coming together.
14: It's about the people, it's about the places, it's about your interactions, and you'll be all over that now. You'll have met a lot of amazing people on your walk over here, but when you get here, you'll be able to settle down and immerse yourself in the culture of the state that you're in. You will strike up friendships that will last a lifetime.
13: No, you're absolutely spot on. It's the people you meet along the way. It's the fun memories that you make. That's what makes it so special. And yeah, obviously the football is the reward, and every single one of us wants our nation to do, you know, as well as possible. We all have different expectations for the tournament, but no, it's the World Cup's so special. And obviously not being there as a fan of my own nation, I've been there as a football fan supporting anyone that England's been playing for the past, you know, 20 years. So I kind of get that sense of it.
2: All right, let's go to Andy first. It is important that your team does well, isn't it? So what's been your favourite World Cup you've been to, and which is the one that you want to forget about?
14: If we're talking about favourite moment, then I guess my very, very first World Cup in Spain in 1982. I made a real spur of the moment decision to hitchhike over to Spain to watch that. I'd never been abroad before. It was a really exotic thing to have done. And I packed a huge yellow rucksack with a tent, all those things you had in those days, like a radio, a camera, an autograph book, cooking stuff, etc. Got to Spain, found a little bar, went inside with some English, came outside and everything had been stolen. So I'm there for a month on my own with just my money belt. And I went in to watch the first England match the following day, wondering if I'd made the right decision. Against France it was. And after 27 seconds, Brian Robson scored for England, and I realised I had made the right decision, and I was hooked for life after that.
15: I would say my most memorable World Cup was the first one. I mean, 2010 in South Africa. What I decided was, I'll go a month before the Cup and kind of backpack around. And so I decided, I was like, I'll do Kilimanjaro. And actually, it was funny, on the trek up to Kili, the summit, I ran into David Seaman, of all people.
2: Oh, the former England goalkeeper.
15: Yeah. He was also on the same itinerary. And so I got to talk to him for a couple minutes there. Basically, I plan world trips around World Cups.
2: Because you know with Brazil that you're probably going to be there, Craig. You don't know that. And so was it a bit of a no-brainer when Scotland qualified? You just went, I'm going.
13: Oh, absolutely. And I think that, you know, me and tens of thousands of other of Scots, and like, obviously you can go into details with this sort of organisation of this tournament, and especially with the other two lads who have been to so many. And it's the top of the discourse of how the US and sort of North America as a whole has managed it. But yeah, I mean, nothing's been stopping fans. And that's the thing, is the, you know, tens of thousands of Scotland fans doing absolutely everything they can to get out there. And yeah, obviously I took the less conventional route of wanting to get out there, but that historic night at Hampden on the 18th of November last year, from the minute that Kenny McLean, the ball left his foot for the halfway line, I think that me and every other person in that stadium was like, flights to America, how are we getting this done?
2: There is a lot of criticism, though, of this World Cup about how expensive the tickets are. I was making a programme on this last week. They are staggeringly expensive, aren't they? I mean, is this the most expensive World Cup for you? Even though it's at home?
15: I mean, there's been a huge jump just from the last World Cup. I mean, the prices are absurd. I mean, I have friends in Brazil that the last time they said, well, I'm going to skip Qatar and I'll come to the U.S. one. And here we are, you know, 4 years later, and they've been priced out. I have a lot of friends from Europe also that are just like, you know what, I'm just going to stay home and watch it from here. So it's really, really sad, because this has been the most unfan-friendly World Cup that I've experienced.
13: And I think that is the sad reality around the discourse about this tournament. The beating heart, the Tartan Army and Scotland fans are working class people who pour their hard-earned money into going to all of these places all around Europe and the world to support Scotland. And then it comes to the main event, you know, the first World Cup in 28 years. And like you said, they're just being completely priced out of it. It's such a shame, but I think that so many people have almost had to take that attitude of like, well, we're going to need to do it anyways, and just kind of almost pay through gritted teeth. But that's exactly what FIFA and the organisers want, which is a real shame, to be honest with you, mate. But yeah, I mean, I don't really know what else to say other than the fans are going to do it because they care that much, and that's what FIFA know, and that's why they're doing it.
2: Scotland are going to play Brazil, aren't they, during this World Cup? I think you two should catch up before the game.
15: Yeah, we definitely should.
2: Yeah. Craig, tell Chris why Scotland are going to win that match.
13: Eu acho que Escócia é o melhor país todo no mundo. I absolutely love Brazil as well. And look, if Scotland do end up going out early, which going off our historical record would be the case, Brazil would be one of the teams that I would hope to go far. But look, I think that there's a different sort of vibe about Scotland this time round. We've almost got that monkey off our back of being at major tournaments with the Euros, and there seems to be a very, very different sort of atmosphere going into this. So I think we're going to be playing without fear and having the backing of the Tartan Army. I really think that people are overlooking Scotland to be the dark horses, and yeah, I could see a wee victory on Miami Beach.
15: I'm actually looking forward to meeting the Tartan, you know, the Army. So looking forward to meeting you in Miami, Craig. And although I don't know how much, you know, McTominay is going to be able to withstand the heat there down in Miami.
13: Well, that's the thing, isn't it? I think they'll need to try and deal with the heat. But, I mean, hopefully we can get a big downpour of rain on that day maybe, and then we would maybe have the upper advantage. But, look, I can't wait to meet the Brazil fans. I genuinely think it's going to... Having travelled to Brazil many times in my life, it's one of my favourite countries, and I know for a fact that the Scotland and Brazil fans are going to get on like a house on fire. It's going to be amazing.
15: Yeah, and your Portuguese is really good, actually.
13: Oh, thank you, man. Thank you.
2: What is it about football, do you think, in particular, that makes you do what you all do, that you are super fans, that you give up your hard-earned money, your time, to go and follow your teams? It's not just about the team, it's about the sport as well, isn't it, Andy?
14: Football, it's such a simple sport, isn't it? If you have a football and on your own, you can play around with the football. If there's two of you, you can have a little game together. If there's 5-a-side, 10-a-side, 30-a-side, you can play the game. You don't need a referee. You don't need someone to tell you whether you've gone 8 yards or 7 yards.
13: Brazil fans are going to get on like a house on fire. It's going to be amazing.
15: Yeah, and your Portuguese is really good, actually.
13: Oh, thank you, man. Thank you.
2: What is it about football, do you think, in particular, that makes you do what you all do, that you are super fans, that you give up your hard-earned money, your time, to go and follow your teams? It's not just about the team, it's about the sport as well, isn't it, Andy?
14: Football.

0: same passion. You share the same gasps when you know, there's a moment of brilliance, or when there's a moment of you know, craziness on the pitch. Everybody understands the game.
1: As Andy said, it's just a simple game. I mean, you can go anywhere and jump into a game. I've gone, I mean, just in Africa, I was in Zanzibar, and a bunch of kids were playing, and I just approached and jumped in. They invited me, and within an hour, you know, we were sharing a beer after that. It's just a very inviting sport. It's so simple to just touch a ball. It's not something, you know, if you, like any other sport, if you were to pass a ball to somebody, it would be kind of intimidating, because throwing a ball at somebody is not very, you know, it's not a peace offering. Whereas if, you know, if you're rolling a ball towards somebody at their feet, it's not a threatening activity. And really, I think instinctually, when we're born, if you, there's a ball at your feet, you're going to kick it before you're going to pick it up.
2: I think just to build off what the two guys have said, is football is the universal language of the world, and that is just fact. No matter where you travel, no matter where you go, people know about football, people play football, and it connects everyone. I have stories similar to the both of you. But to tie it back into my nation and why it means so much, you know, it does run deeper than sport. It really does. It's that way, it's the outlet to celebrate that national pride and identity and take that to the world and mix with different cultures and different fans from all walks of life. And being able to do that with the heart of it being the biggest tournament in sport in history with the World Cup, I think that it's just, you know, there's nothing more special than that. And being able to take that sort of national pride onto the world stage through the medium of football, it's the perfect opportunity to do so.
1: I think, yeah, if FIFA just steps out of the way and just allows the passion to flow, then this will be a really amazing World Cup.
3: World Cup super fans Chris, Andy, and Craig. Our thanks to them and to all of our guests this week. We wish them the very best of luck. I'm James Reynolds. You've been listening to BBC Conversations from the BBC World Service.
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0: And with a business empire spanning hair care, whiskey and entertainment,
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3: Coming up on The Fifth Floor, Ebola has a high fatality rate and spreads rapidly without containment measures. So what is it like for the BBC journalists who are sent to report from the centre of an Ebola epidemic?
4: What we did was to mobilise people who are trusted in communities. So this could be traditional leaders, because it's easier for them to mobilise their people and engage them in terms of positive health-seeking behaviour.
3: Coming up after the latest BBC News.
5: BBC News with Moira Alderson. First results suggest voters in Switzerland have narrowly rejected a move to cap the population at 10 million. The plan came from a right-wing anti-immigrant party. If passed, it would jeopardise Swiss access to the EU's single market. It's still not clear whether a US-Iran agreement will be signed today to halt their war and reopen the Strait of Hormuz. Signals from Tehran are dampening expectations, though Qatari mediators are in the city. In a move that could jeopardise that Iran-US accord, Israel has struck what it called a Hezbollah stronghold in the southern suburbs of Beirut. Earlier, it ordered people to leave 29 more villages in southern Lebanon, threatening further airstrikes. British marine commandos have boarded a sanctioned Russian oil tanker as it tried to pass through the Channel. The vessel is being held and monitored off Britain's south coast. A school in Borno State in northeast Nigeria has been attacked and set on fire. One man was reportedly killed. Islamist militants from Boko Haram are being blamed for the atrocity. The president of the breakaway territory of Somaliland, Abdirahman Mohamed Abdullahi, has arrived in Israel for an unprecedented visit. Israel recently became the first UN member state to recognise Somaliland, which declared independence decades ago. Bolivia's embattled president, Rodrigo Paz, says dialogue with anti-government activists has eased crippling road blockades. 35 million litres of fuel have now reached major cities. Philippine scientists say a massive earthquake which killed 61 people last Monday has raised the seabed by as much as 2 metres in some areas. Coral off eastern Mindanao has been exposed and marine life harmed. Bangladesh says the former police chief's been arrested in Dubai, having been on the run amid corruption allegations. He headed the police during the rule of the ousted Prime Minister, Sheikh Hasina. BBC News.
3: Welcome to The Fifth Floor from the BBC World Service. With me, Farinak Amidi. The BBC World Service broadcasts in 45 languages around the world. Our job here at The Fifth Floor is to bring you the best of those stories in English and also to get you closer to the extraordinary work our journalists do. This week, the Democratic Republic of Congo's Ebola outbreak continues.
6: Early on Sunday, I declared a public health emergency of international concern over an epidemic of Ebola disease in the Democratic Republic of the Congo.
7: I'm afraid, like any human being, because we have children at school and they still come into contact with a lot of people. Once they come home, they can infect the whole family.
3: Ebola is a frightening and deadly disease, killing on average half of those infected and spreading rapidly without containment measures. So how do BBC journalists report from the centre of an epidemic? With me is BBC West Africa journalist Imeri Makumeno, who has been reporting from Kinshasa in the Democratic Republic of Congo on the Ebola outbreak. Moussa Sangari, country director for Sierra Leone for BBC Media Action, who led public information campaigns in the country back in the 2014 epidemic. Camila Mota, journalist with BBC News Brazil, who reported the country's Zika virus outbreak in 2015 and 2016. And Matthias Zibel, producer at BBC Mundo, who reported on the recent Hantavirus outbreak in Argentina. Wow, what a team!

0: Welcome to the fifth floor. Great to have you all, experts here. So reporting on an epidemic can quickly gather apocalyptic overtones. We might hear words like ground zero, patient zero, and we usually have conspiracy theories spreading not only locally, but even globally. So, Emery, I want to hear from you because you are on the ground reporting this epidemic right now. What are you hearing and what are you seeing?
1: Well, here in the DRC, let's say that the Ituri province in the eastern part of the country is the current epicenter of this new, also rare, Kudubungu Ebola virus. But you also have North Kivu and also South Kivu. These are neighboring provinces still in eastern DRC. One of the other things which is coming very often is, of course, fortunately, the conspiracy theory among the communities. Some are saying this is something that, you know, humanitarians and aid workers have come up with to get more money and get more funding. It is unfortunately there. Despite the fact that at least over 100 have already died, and you have currently over 600 confirmed cases of Ebola, but you still have a lot of skepticism around this Ebola virus within the communities, particularly in Ituri, where we've seen a couple of attacks in Rampara, in Mungwalu, which are also epicenters, whereby the isolation tents and where health workers were trying to attend to the sick. These tents have been burnt by the population, and some of the health workers have been even attacked because they were trying to safely bury the people who have died from Ebola. Unfortunately, it's part of the mix within this epidemic.
0: So a lot of people listening to this program want to know that, you know, when you are in a situation like this and you have to go to the field to report, is it scary? Is it something that you worry about your own health, Emery, because you're right now in it?
1: Well, I spent a day in the epicenter in Bunia, and I had to be there because that was where things were happening. It's part of our job. It's what we have to do for our audience. Of course, we're not going just for the rush. Of course, we have to make sure that we protect ourselves so that we get to the heart of the story and we do the job properly and also come out safely. Mm-hmm. So we're not just jumping into a void. We are preparing, and there's a lot going on in preparation before you go to report on an outbreak like Ebola. Mm.
0: Matthias?
2: I think with hantavirus in the last case, for me, it was easier because I had the knowledge before that what hantavirus can do, how you can get hantavirus. I didn't feel I was jumping into the void, as Emery was saying. But I mean, it's going to depend on every new pandemic that we will face.
0: Yeah. Musa?
3: Yeah, absolutely. I think journalists can report safely, I mean, in the midst of an epidemic. But I think the key aspect here is providing them the basic knowledge and training, you know, in terms of keeping themselves safe. You know, I don't know if they also get infected, and which can also increase the risk, you know, in terms of reporting, you know, on epidemics.
0: And Camila, you?
4: I'd say it can be scary. Maybe scared is not the best word, but cautious. And I think it's a good thing to be cautious. You know, whenever I'm covering, I see myself in situations like that. There's always like butterflies in your stomach right before you jump in, but just the second before you jump in, because when you're there, you're working and things change. And it makes me think, because here in Brazil, we cover a lot of urban violence as well. So we go to a lot of places in which there are armed groups. So I'd say it's kind of a similar situation, even though the comparison might sound crazy. But still, you know, you're kind of, okay, yeah, let's do this. And then when you're in, you're in.
0: And Emery, in situations like this, people want to know, where did the virus come from? Why did it spread? How did it spread? And they're looking for answers. How do you report on a situation like this if you don't have the answers?
1: Well, the fact that I am here in the country, so I have quite a wealth of contacts to reach in order to verify some of these claims or allegations. So the bottom line is that we are able to reach the people in the response and also the authority.

0: studies and trying our best to stick to what has been verified coming from officials themselves and also from our own sources on the ground. It's not easy, but it is our responsibility to inform accurately the rest of the world.
1: I want to hear from the rest of you as well, because you've all reported on different kinds of epidemics. Like Matthias, what about you? Have you been in a situation that you were looking for answers but really didn't find answers?
2: I think with the recent case of hantavirus in Ushuaia in Argentina, we went to Ushuaia to cover how this virus got into a cruise ship. And suddenly we started to read in the international press, even in the local press, that the outbreak started in Ushuaia, Tierra del Fuego, in a landfill full of garbage. Mm-hmm. And so the whole global press was talking that the patient zero was a bird watcher, and bird watchers in Ushuaia go to this landfill to watch some specific bird. So you arrived to Ushuaia, and logically you started to ask, where is the landfill, which bird they are looking for there. And suddenly you realize that Ushuaia, which is a city, capital city of the province of Tierra del Fuego, never in its history registered any case of hantavirus. There is an official registration since 1996, and never Tierra del Fuego has a case of hantavirus. So you started to think, okay, maybe that answer, the answer that it was in a landfill full of garbage, it's not the right one, or maybe it's not the most probable one. So sometimes the problem is you don't have the answer, but someone created an answer. So you are fighting for looking for answers and fighting the ones that are already established.
1: Yeah. And it spreads like wildfire as well. It spreads faster than the truth.
2: Absolutely. It's incredible because people say, okay, the rodents transmit the hantavirus. There is a landfill full of garbage. Garbage, rodents. So it was there. And it's like, okay, wait a minute. Talk to the people there. Maybe you have another kind of answer.
1: Yeah. Camila, does that resonate with your experiences as well?
3: Yeah, definitely. And I was actually thinking about the COVID-19 pandemic. The memory is still very fresh. As Emery was saying, we reached out to scientists, to doctors, to authorities, but sometimes they're still figuring out along the way. So there's a lot of hit and miss. And I think the COVID-19 was a humbling experience for journalists, because I remember reporting, you know, saying to people that we should bathe our groceries in alcohol, because scientists were saying that to us. And then a couple of weeks later, we were like, maybe not. Things have changed. So I think it's also part of the challenge, right? We have to be even more skeptical than we are normally.
1: Yeah. And it's so important at times like this to give the correct information. And that's why I want us to hear a bit from this public information drama by the BBC Media Action for the audiences in Sierra Leone in the 2013 Ebola outbreak. It's called Mr. Plan Plan.
4: I guess plan, yeah. Come by you plan, yeah. At a cell. Me and Mr. Plan Plan. With me baskets and me aid. You can come to me. I de sell good thing. Not to eat at a cell. Now me sense at a cell. Why you need me, Sam?
1: That's very catchy, Musa, but can you tell us why Mr. Plan Plan was so important?
5: Yeah, I think that was something very interesting. In terms of the response in Sierra Leone at the time, because one thing that we noticed was the fact that increased knowledge and awareness about the virus does not necessarily translate to action. So you might meet people who understand the symptoms of the virus and all the sciences behind it, but at the end of the day, they are not taking action in terms of protecting themselves, their loved ones, families and communities. So we came up with Mr. Plan Plan from the point of view that how could we inspire behavior change and action? So this short drama series is more or less like creating conversations at individual and community level, household level, for people to have a plan in a situation where if there is an outbreak of Ebola,

0: either in your community or your household, what are some of the practical steps you are expected to take? So you don't have to wait until the virus comes. You need to have conversation, you know, at the household level to say, for example, if my son falls ill, I mean, there might be doubt whether this person has been infected with Ebola, whether this person is ill with malaria, because the symptoms are similar. And there is always this urge and tendency for you to touch a sick person, for you to care for the person. So you are faced with this dilemma. So we create this drama for people to start asking these difficult questions. How do we isolate, you know, sick people? You know, how do we call for help? So once you start having these conversations and you have a plan when such situations happen, because we have to consider the fact that we are also operating in a context and an environment, you know, where the healthcare system is very, very overstretched. It's very, very limited. It's not a situation where, for example, somebody falls ill, you can just call an ambulance. So what are some of the localized solutions that you can put, you know, into practice? And I think Mr. Plan Plan helped to kind of engender some of those conversations, you know, and inspire action from community people. And once you start doing some of those things, then you can help to break the transmission. And also that could also inspire action, you know, from other people.
1: You're listening to the documentary from the BBC World Service. This is The Fifth Floor with me, Farnak Amidi. Camila, you've reported on the Zika virus in Brazil. These days, we're living in a world where, like, the attention span is literally 30 seconds. How long do you think the world, the wider world, will stay with stories like this, in your experience?
2: That's a good question. It's usually, as you said, the attention span is really short. And with the Zika virus epidemic, it was actually really interesting because the world was really watching Brazil at that time because Brazil was on the run-up to the Olympics, right? The Rio Olympic Games happened in 2016 and the outbreak happened in 2015 here in Brazil. So everyone was watching, and then Brazil declared a national health emergency. Then the World Health Organization, right, declared a state of attention because the disease was spreading further away from Brazil in dozens of countries. And the thing which is really interesting, at first, authorities thought that the Zika virus was a benign disease because you'd get a rash and then you had fever and it wouldn't be that bad. But then doctors in Brazil started to realize that a lot of babies were being born with microcephaly. Then they thought there might be something wrong. And the images were so strong, you know, of kids with the tiny heads and everything and the suffering of the family. So everyone was watching Brazil. 2,000 babies were born with microcephaly at that time, with congenital Zika infection. So, but then in 2017, cases dropped sharply, probably because of the development of herd immunity. And the world, you know, there's so much going on in the world. People stopped paying attention. And that's why 10 years later, last year, we actually went back to some of those families to see how these kids were doing.
3: Talking about the spam of the attention, I had an incredible discussion with the health authorities in Tierra del Fuego, because when we arrived to Tierra del Fuego, we arrived on Friday and I started to talk to local authorities to give me an interview during the weekend so we can have your version. And they say, no, we don't work during the weekend. We start on Monday. And I said, look, the spam of attention of this story will die on Sunday when the last patient from the ship is evacuated. So on Monday, nobody will care and everybody will think that the outbreak started in your province. So if you have an alternative version, I would suggest to give us an interview during the weekend, because people on Monday will be talking about something else. And thanks to this explanation, we had an interview at midday on Saturday.
1: Musa, you've worked in situations where communities were, in certain ways, able to come together and offer important responses to the outbreak. Can you explain that to us a little?
0: This is very critical, like in terms of breaking the transmission. So what we did back then was to mobilize people who are trusted in communities, you know, using trusted voices. So this could be traditional leaders, this could be religious leaders, because they have like a very large following. And it's easier for them to mobilize, you know, their people and engage them in terms of positive health-seeking behavior, you know, like not touching dead bodies, you know, and reporting early and seeking early treatment. you know, and

0: by engaging these local people, you know, who are trusted and are in communities, because there's quite a lot of mistrust, which is currently happening in the DRC, because people are linking the virus, you know, to business, you know, looking at the whole NGO sector as an infrastructure built upon the misery, you know, of people who are in the DRC and they want to make money out of this misery, you know. So once you have those local voices, trusted people within communities, you know, and they're able to mobilize, you know, their people. Because if there is this tension between the response and the community people, which in some cases can manifest itself in violence, then it's a lot more difficult for us to break the transmission. So in all this, the media has to play a very strong role.
1: Camila, I know you've had similar experiences. Could you please tell us about that as well?
2: Sure. And to add on that, it was actually more on the coming together of the scientific community. Mm. I think that Brazil's experience with the Zika epidemic was really interesting because you have babies being born with congenital Zika syndrome in other countries. And until then, you know, doctors hadn't put together that maybe those two things were correlated, mm-hmm. that the microcephaly cases were due to the Zika virus infecting the mothers. So it was in Brazil in August 2015 in the northeastern part of the country, which is one of the poorest parts of Brazil. But then mm-hmm. doctors started to realize maybe these two things might be correlated. And then it started like wildfire, as you were saying before, but within the Brazilian scientific community. And Brazil is such a large country, yeah. but doctors and scientists were exchanging information, you know, and working together to try to understand what was going on. And then the world was watching Brazil, not just because of the disease, but also because part of the answers were coming out from here.
1: And Mary, I want to come to you now because you're on the ground right now. And are there community mobilizations happening in the DRC at the moment?
3: Things are starting to be put in place mm-hmm. when it comes to community owning this response. It is only now, this is about 27 days into the response, this Thursday, there's a lot of mobilizations of community in order to own and also use leaders of the community to convince the people that reporting early also increases the chance of being healed or to survive mm-hmm. Ebola. And it's only starting now, but the resistance is still there. Mm-hmm. I also wanted to add one more element that as the World Cup is starting, yeah. Of course, there will be a big concern over here. This response is in need of over $500 million and not much has been disposed according to the response teams. And now the word is focusing on the football, the biggest event. So the fear here is that commitment or pledges might be forgotten and the people as well might be in shortage of the necessary funding in order to contain this outbreak. Though the government seems to be positive that they've had to deal with Ebola for this is the 17th time for the DRC, but money is needed and more international mobilization is needed for them to contain it.
1: When we're talking about reporting, do you also get a chance to talk about underlying issues, giving more analysis, for instance, about the relationship between poverty, war, disease, all of these things? Is there a capacity in your audiences for absorbing that kind of reporting as well, Matthias?
4: I think you have different steps. I mean, yeah. In the first situation, people are scared that they can get whatever they are afraid of. Remember with COVID and now with hantavirus. So for me, this first moment phase is the phase of, can I get it? Or how can I avoid
1: getting
4: it? So it's really difficult in this first moment to try to explain, you know, links between touristic industry, people flying, or things like that. After this first moment of, are we having another COVID pandemic? I think you have more opportunities mm-hmm. to explain, okay, these are linked with this. Don't be afraid if you are here because it's happening here. For example, hantavirus is a virus that has not a lethality level like COVID or Ebola. So it's like, people is like, is hantavirus as lethal as COVID? No, it's not. So

0: For me, it's different in the first phase of the concern, and after a week, maybe you have this chance to explain a little bit more.
1: And Musa, is it something that you and media, BBC Media Action, also get to talk about?
2: Yes, of course, because you can't just isolate Ebola from the other diseases, which are endemic, in most parts in Africa, in those communities, and for us, yes, Ebola is a public health emergency, and there is a need for us to provide life-saving information. But during the course of our programming, we also had to take a hard look in terms of the whole healthcare system. And I think that brings us to the question of accountability as well, because at the end of the day, government has a responsibility for them to provide some of those basic services. And if you don't ask those questions, and people feel that we are moving from one epidemic to the other. Today is Ebola, probably 2 or 3 years time, another outbreak or cause.
1: Yeah.
2: How do you hold some of those leaders accountable so that you have a healthcare system that is also resilient, to some of those issues? We cannot, more or less, prevent another outbreak, but the response system can be a lot better. And there will also be a mechanism where we're able to address some of those endemic diseases that people suffer with on a daily basis.
1: Mm.
2: Because if you take Ebola away, people still die of malaria. Probably more people die of malaria than even Ebola. There are other diseases as well that are also affecting people. You have pregnant women who are also facing challenges in terms of delivery, lack of ambulances. So the problem is just so massive.
1: Exactly.
2: And I think we have to take a hard look at some of those issues, even though at times it's very difficult for you to treat all those, in the heat of an emergency, because you want to focus much more on providing life-saving information to audiences. But I'm sure there's a need for us to look at the whole healthcare system and see how media can also be able to hold government accountable to improve those services.
1: Yeah, interesting. Camila, as Musa mentioned, we are having more epidemics, more outbreaks, more frequently these days in today's world. Do you find that it's become more important to actually talk about these interrelations and underlying issues in our reporting?
3: Definitely. And I think that audiences might be paying more attention to that because of the COVID pandemic. So much was talked about how these things are intertwined, climate change and deforestation. I mean, if you take forests away, mosquitoes will reproduce and invade your city, and that might be a problem. And I think the more we go through these traumatic experiences, the more maybe people are open to, consuming that kind of coverage. And specifically on the question about all the underlying issues, poverty and other things that come together and are also part of the problem. I also think that there is, with the experience with Zika, whenever you have an answer for unanswered questions, even if it comes years after the fact, people are paying attention to it, because these have been such traumatic times that people are like, oh, wait a minute. And we have a specific example, because in Brazil, pregnant women in the northeastern part of the country were the most affected, more than in any other part of the country. So when there were the first hypothesis on why that happened, people were like, oh, wait, I remember that. Explain it to me. So that's still, the memory is still fresh, which is a good thing for us, right? And we're talking about the attention span being so short nowadays. I think maybe there are these windows in which we can still, access and connect with audiences.
1: Yeah. Guys, Musa, Camila, Emery, Matthias, fantastic to have you. Thank you so much for giving your time to us.
4: Thank you. You're welcome.
3: Thanks for having us.
1: That's all we've got time for today. If you want to let us know what you think about the show or you have questions for us, send an email to thefifthfloor@bbc.co.uk. We love hearing from you. You can write to us at thefifthfloor, all one word, @bbc.co.uk.

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1: More than 90% of restaurants around the world play music in the background. 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I'm Ramela Dasgupta, examining the evidence that music can influence how we experience food.
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3: Our chief international correspondent, Lise Doucette, is in Jerusalem.
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0: This is ABC News with David Rowlands. The Socceroos have begun their FIFA World Cup campaign with a gritty 2-0 win over Turkey in Vancouver. Nestori Irinkunda opened the scoring for Australia with a brilliant solo effort midway through the first half before Connor Metcalf struck from outside the penalty area with 15 minutes of regular time remaining. It's the first time since 2006 that Australia has won its opening game at a World Cup. Coach Tony Popovich has told SBS that he couldn't be happier for the team and their supporters.
1: Proud to be here as head coach, to experience this, put a smile on these people's faces that have travelled so far to support us, and just happy for a wonderful young group of men.
0: The Socceroos' next match is against the USA on Saturday morning, Australian time, in Seattle. Iranian media say a delegation from Qatar has arrived in Tehran as anticipation builds over a potential deal with the United States to halt their war and reopen the Strait of Hormuz. Qatar, along with Pakistan, has been mediating in the conflict. The Iranian Tasnim news agency says the delegation will go over the latest developments. Swiss voters appear likely to reject a proposal to cap the country's population at 10 million. Preliminary projections from national broadcaster SRF show that only 45% of voters backed the plan. The referendum was driven by concerns about immigration, housing and pressure on public services. Opponents warn the cap could damage Switzerland's economy and its relationship with the European Union. More than a quarter of Switzerland's residents were born in another country. A Sydney woman is dealing with profound grief after her six-year-old daughter and the girl's father were found dead in the Parramatta River yesterday. Jean Kennedy reports.
2: The little girl could not be found, and so a massive search operation was launched in order to try and find her, and her body was recovered at around 5:30 last night. Now, Police Superintendent Christine McDonald from Burwood Police said that the mother was, her world was absolutely rocked. She was completely distressed. She described this as an absolute tragedy, and she said that one of the lines of inquiry that was being investigated was domestic violence. Now, the ABC can confirm that this is being treated as a murder-suicide.
0: And if this story has raised any issues for you, please contact the National Sexual Assault and Family Violence Counselling Helpline on 1-800-RESPECT. That's 1-800-737-732. If it's an emergency, call 000. The Western Australian Attorney General says the government sends its condolences to the family of a 9-year-old Perth girl who was shot dead in Pakistan on Wednesday. Kildale schoolgirl Hania Ahmed was on holiday with her parents and brother when their hire car was allegedly fired upon by Pakistani police following an armed robbery. The girl's brother and father were also shot and underwent surgery for their injuries. Tony Booty says he's been told that both are recovering well. He's described it as a tragic event.
3: There was a case of mistaken identity and unfortunately she was shot dead, which is so sad. I've spoken to a senior member of the Pakistani community in Western Australia this morning to pass on the government's condolences and also support.
0: Still in Western Australia, where complaints about judges and magistrates will be investigated by an independent watchdog under new laws going before state parliament. The legislation would establish a 9-member judicial commission to handle complaints about judicial officers. Complaints could include bullying, harassment, inappropriate comments, or concerns about a judicial officer's capacity. Hundreds of regional Victorian firefighters have rallied in Bendigo against the state government's emergency services levy. The protesters want the emergency services and volunteers fund scrapped. The levy is charged to property owners and helps fund fire services, the SCS, 000 and the State Control Centre. However, farmers say they're facing sharp increases, in some cases worth tens of thousands of dollars. David Brennan and David George were among the CFA volunteers protesting about the Victorian government's emergency services and volunteer levy in Bendigo today.
4: We go and put our life on the line to stand up and fight for our neighbours.
5: My bill now is about $8,000 on my farm. It's going to go to $35,000.
0: Meanwhile, firefighters have been battling a blaze that broke out at a factory in Melbourne's north earlier this evening. Crews were called to an industrial area in Thomastown shortly after 6 o'clock to find a factory building well alight and have been attempting to prevent the fire from spreading to other nearby factories.

0: Turning to the capital city weather forecasts for tomorrow, Monday, the 15th of June. Brisbane, a mild 23 degrees, looming large under partly cloudy skies. Grey skies for Sydney tomorrow, a top of 20 degrees. Canberra, also cloudy, 16 the max in the nation's capital. Melbourne will get to 18, partly cloudy in the Victorian capital. Just 13 for Hobart. It'll be mostly sunny, though, to thaw you out. Adelaide's looking a little wet. Showers increasing with a top of 20. 15 for Perth with showers easing. 32 for Darwin with nothing but blue skies overhead.
1: Hello and welcome to NewsHour. It's coming to you live from the BBC World Service studios in central London. I'm Tim Franks. All the signs are, as we come on air, that it may well be coming. A deal could well finally be signed by the US and Iran to halt the war. But as we go on air today, there is still some doubt over timing. Donald Trump has insisted it will be nailed down today, which happens to be his birthday, his 80th birthday. Iranian media have been reporting that the authorities in Tehran have yet to take their final decision on signing off on it. And then there is the question as to what this memorandum of understanding, as it's called, will actually consist of and what equally it will leave out. We'll get into some of those questions in a moment. But first, just as we are coming on air, there's also been what may be a very significant related development, and that's the Israeli military, the IDF, launching strikes in southern Beirut at what it says was a Hezbollah infrastructure site in response to the militia firing into Israeli territory. This clip of the immediate aftermath of the attack, a clip which we haven't verified, has appeared across social media in Lebanon. This distressed man is saying amid smoke and evidence of damage to the building, "This is the strike, my sister. I'm now in the apartment. They're taking people away. Oh God, I hope no one was harmed." Ugo Bashega is our correspondent in Beirut, our Middle East correspondent. Ugo, what have you been able to gather about this attack?
2: So, Tim, this happened a couple of hours ago, and it's an attack that happened without any warning by the Israeli military. It hit a building in the Dahir district, which is the area where Hezbollah is based, in the southern suburbs of Beirut. And the Israeli military described this building as a command center being used by Hezbollah to plan attacks against Israeli citizens in Israel and also against Israeli troops occupying parts of southern Lebanon. And as you said in the introduction, the Israeli Prime Minister said this was in response to these attacks by Hezbollah against Israel. And we've seen those drone and rocket attacks that have been happening over the last few days. But obviously, you know, the timing of it is very interesting because a lot of people will be saying that it is no coincidence that this attack has happened amid the expectation that there could be the signing of a deal between the US and Iran to end the conflict there. And the speculation is that this deal could also include the end of the conflict, something that is rejected by Israel.
1: Well, I was going to ask you, Ugo, I know that you're currently based in Beirut, but you spend a lot of time in Jerusalem. What is your understanding of the sort of pressure internally that Benjamin Netanyahu, the Israeli Prime Minister, is under as a result of possibly the war in Lebanon having to come to a close?
2: Yeah, it was very interesting this morning, you know, reading Israeli newspapers and the reaction, you know, that many of the newspapers had was that this deal, this, you know, possible deal, we've seen only leaks of the deal. We haven't seen, you know, the deal itself. But the reaction was that this was a catastrophe for Israel in one of the newspapers. Another one said this was a major setback for Israel because the prime minister is under a lot of pressure, particularly from those residents in the north of the country because of these continued attacks by Hezbollah. Okay. So there is public support in Israel for this war here in Lebanon to continue.
1: Ugo Bashega in Beirut, thank you, and apologies about the

0: undermine the immediate prospects of a deal between Iran and the US being hammered out today. Ali Vaez is Iran Project Director for the International Crisis Group. What's his view?
1: This is important because it's either Prime Minister Netanyahu trying to undermine the agreement between Iran and the United States at the last minute, or he's trying to basically weaken Hezbollah and degrade Hezbollah significantly before he gets another chance to do so, maybe at some point down the road. In either case, it is not a very helpful approach.
0: What's your understanding, or what's your best guess as to how comprehensive this memorandum might be, what it might comprise?
1: This is a page and a half long document. It contains 14 points. So by definition, it is not a very comprehensive, detailed understanding. What it does is that it brings the war to an end in a comprehensive manner at the regional level. It does start the process of reopening the Strait of Hormuz and also removing the U.S. blockade of Iranian ports. And that's a positive development. And then it has a few general points that really are superficial at the end of the day. A non-aggression understanding between Iran and the United States that implicitly applies to their regional allies. A commitment by Iran not to develop nuclear weapons and to dispose of its fissile material without really getting into the technical details of how that's going to happen. The promise of sanctions relief for Iran and a basically fund for Iran's recovery from this war, again, without really getting into the details of how that is supposed to be operationalized. The two sides are giving themselves a period of 60 days to fill in the details. But that's a very ambitious timeline given the complexity of the issues at hand.
0: Just in terms of some sort of financial reprieve for Iran, are you saying that the MOU would not have an immediate bonus for Iran, but the thought is that over the ensuing 2 months there would be some sort of promise of money going to the regime in some fashion?
1: The two sides have two very different narratives about it. The Americans are saying that they're not giving Iran any money at this stage, and payments would be progress payments that would happen down the road when Iran delivers on its commitments. The Iranians, however, are saying because of the lack of trust, they want upfront payments. And

0: In terms of what will count as sufficient progress on the nuclear issue, which would deliver satisfaction for both sides, I mean, everybody's been saying it's partly about what happens to the highly enriched uranium that's already in Iran, and it's also about how far enrichment of uranium needs to be halted inside Iran. Assuming that those are the two big issues, can you see a sort of a position which could possibly satisfy both sides?
1: I can see the position. It is negotiating it. It's harder than saying the zone of possible agreement. So basically, the Iranians have in the past accepted restrictions and transparency measures on their nuclear program in return for economic incentives. So that, I think, they would be willing to do. And given the fact that it is now almost exactly a year since the 12-day war in 2025, when their nuclear program was bombed, that they haven't really enriched a gram of uranium. So their uranium program is, in any case, suspended. And I can see them continuing the suspension of enrichment for a period of time and then accepting a period of restrictions and transparency measures. They had also in the past put the offer of diluting and shipping out their stockpile of highly enriched uranium on the table. I can see them doing that as well. The difficulty is in negotiating the sequence of events and what they would get in return. That took almost two years, about a decade ago, when the Obama administration was negotiating with them. Now we're starting from a negative starting point, given the degree of mistrust and the difficulty of dealing with the Trump administration. I mean, just look at this 1.5-page document. It's almost 2 months and back and forth, and we still don't know when it's going to be signed. So it's easier said than done. But the contours of a final agreement are not difficult to envision.
0: And that was Ali Vaez from the International Crisis Group. Switzerland holds lots of referendums. It's a big part of how this European country does democracy. But today's referendum has been particularly intriguing because Swiss people were being asked to vote on whether they want to limit the country's population, cap it at 10 million. It was an initiative advanced by the Anti-Immigration People's Party. Early projections suggest that the proposal has been rejected. We can get the latest from our correspondent in Bern, Imogen Folks.

0: have the big urban centres, Zurich, Geneva, Basel, Bern, to come, where we would expect a bigger no vote. But it is close, reflects again this division which we see right across Europe about whether immigration is something that is a benefit to us all or whether it's putting pressure on our environment.
1: You're right. I mean, it's a very familiar debate. It was a rather unfamiliar sort of policy move that was being put forward. Tell me how this cap was supposed to work.
0: Well, that's a really good question, because it was one I was asking people throughout this campaign, and it was really complicated. A 10 million cap on the population, a hard ceiling. What would happen to the 10 millionth and first baby that was born was one question that I asked. Nobody had an answer to that. Nobody could really envisage that. What the right-wing Swiss People's Party, which is consistently anti-immigration, says that when we get to 9.5 million, we start closing the doors. We start saying that if you want to recruit workers, they can't come with their families. At 10 million, all agreements that regulate immigration, for example, free movement of people, which Switzerland is a part of, would be stopped.
1: Free movement of people inside
0: like
1: the European
0: the Convention
1: Union.
0: On, yes, that's right. Not in the EU, but has signed up to free movement,
1: yeah,
0: so it can access the single market, which is really important. More than half of Swiss exports are sold into the EU.
1: And in terms of the argument from the Swiss People's Party, I mean, I know the argument against was sort of, you know, precisely because of Switzerland's deal with the EU and free movement of people, that this, you know, economically could be very harmful and that we need migrant labour and so on and so forth. What was the Swiss People's Party's argument? Was it mainly cultural, or was it the sort of economic one about we can't afford the pressure on our public services?
0: It's kind of both. I mean, what you have to know is that Swiss voters are very familiar with the Swiss People's Party and its stance on immigration and its stance on Europe, which are steadfastly negative. But this initiative, this proposal, was dressed up as a sustainability initiative. That's what they called it. And they said, look, we don't have enough housing. Our trains are crowded. Our health insurance premiums.

0: kid, Cantopop was on the radio in the taxi, it was on the radio in the shop, it was on your uncle's TV when he wanted to sing karaoke, it was on the advert that you watched on TV. And then suddenly coming to England, this music was nowhere to be found, and it became really obvious to me that if I was going to fit in, and I so desperately wanted to fit in, that I would have to erase all the things about me that made me different.
1: The phenomenon that was Cantopop, Cantonese pop music, in 30 minutes in the memoir that we will be talking about then. Main headline this hour, it is that Israel says it's attacked a Hezbollah command centre in Beirut, a move which could jeopardise efforts to reach a deal between the US and Iran. This is NewsHour, live from the BBC. Now, there is this thing called the World Cup happening right now across Canada, the US and Mexico, you may have noticed. But on Saturday night, local time, there really only was one sports story in North America, and that was the news that one of the most storied teams in one of the world's greatest cities had scored a victory for the ages. BBC's Neda Torfik was out there with the fans of the New York Knicks in Manhattan.
2: Since I was a kid, this means everything to me. I've been watching them for 25 straight years. They've been garbage. Finally, we brought a ring.
3: I'm telling you right now, it's a once in a generation. I'm happy to be here to witness it. I'll tell you that right now. Knicks in five. You're never gonna see it again, maybe.
4: We did it. They didn't believe we could do it.
5: Knicks in five.
4: New Yorkers, man. New York.
5: Knicks in five.
6: It's historic.
7: 53 years. That's crazy. 53 years.
8: The Knicks won the best of seven series.
1: First of all, that short piece from Neda Torfik, turning it up to 11. I love the fan who said he'd been watching the Knicks for more than 25 years and they'd been garbage. And this first championship in more than 50 years came with another stunning comeback over the San Antonio Spurs to win the finals in the fifth game. Well, we managed to secure our own small little triumph, finding a local reporter who was coherent enough to speak to us at 4 a.m. local time. That was Ashley Southall, a reporter for the Metro desk of the New York Times.
9: Fans of the New York Knicks are a long-suffering bunch. They have watched as New York teams in other sports, like the Mets or the Yankees or even the New York Liberty, the women's basketball team, win championships in the last 50 years. For the Knicks, it's been 53 years that they've been waiting for another championship. The Knicks just in recent years have not been at the center of the conversation or even really relevant in the conversation about the best of the NBA, which is men's basketball in the United States, and basketball, football, and baseball are basically the three major sports in the United States.
1: And it wasn't just that they've won it this time. It was also how they did it. I mean, these extraordinary comebacks that they staged, it's been sporting drama of at the highest level, hasn't it?
9: Yes. The Knicks came into this series facing a lot of doubts. In the United States, we have the Eastern Conference and the Western Conference. And the Western Conference is full of teams like the Los Angeles Lakers that have a history of being dominant and competitive. It's generally a more competitive league than the East. So there were lots of doubts about whether the Knicks had it easy on their way to the finals, but they have played with what a lot of fans said is just extraordinary heart, coming back from the biggest deficit in the NBA finals to win game four and then doing something similar tonight.
1: Ashley, just one more question, if I may. I know there's been some violence on the streets. Some of the sort of partying has got unruly, it seemed. But when it comes to the moment when the Knicks return to New York and parade their trophy, I mean, it's going to be some party, isn't it?
9: Oh, it's going to be amazing. The Knicks fans have always been a wild bunch. Even before this year, if you ever watch

0: the watch parties outside of Madison Square Garden, or if you've seen the videos on apps like YouTube, they're always just wild to the point of delirious. And to some degree, you have to be that way when you're rooting for a team that is that has not gone far for the last 30 or so years, right? But having notched this championship, I went to high school in Atlanta with a lot of New Yorkers, and they always talked about the Knicks, even though the Knicks had not won. So I can imagine that my high school friends from New York who live in Atlanta are just going to be more insufferable. I have friends in New York now who are saying that they're going to be so much more unbearable as people, because now there's nothing anyone can say about the Knicks. They brought home the championship and they did it in spectacular fashion. And New York is a city of ego. New York is exactly what it thinks it is. It's the center of the world for the people who live here and are from here. And the city's going to act like it. And it's just going to be a fantastic time.
1: Ashley Southall talking it up for the New York Knicks. She was speaking to us from the New York Times. What are the chances, what are the challenges of answering an exam question when it's about a piece of work that you inspired? That was what confronted the 15-year-old son of the Irish poet Emily Cullen when he sat down for his English exam, opened the exam paper and saw on the page a poem his mum had written about him years before. Branka Lesser-Dessar picks up the story.
2: Emily Cullen, a poet from Galway, had spent the morning helping her son cram in some revision for his afternoon English exam.
3: It was an ordinary day like every other, except with the tension of the state exam that morning and trying to do last-minute revision of Shakespeare quotes.
2: So when she met him afterwards, and he looked pleased, she assumed their work had paid off.
3: He had a big, broad smile on his face, and I thought, oh, that's good, he must have remembered his Shakespeare quotes.
2: But it wasn't Macbeth or Hamlet that had come up on 15-year-old Lee's paper. Instead, it was a poem written by Emily herself, about him.
3: He said, "You won't believe it, Mum, the poem you wrote about me came up in the paper." And I said, "What?" And he said, "The one about the chalk."
2: Envoy in Chalk was written by Emily after she spotted something Lee had written in chalk on the pavement outside their home. He was 8 years old, and the message read, "The world is great." It was just what Emily needed.
3: To bring me back to reality and to remind me that things weren't so bad and there was beauty all around me and lots of wonder in the everyday.
2: The poem was first published as an Irish Times Poem of the Week, before later appearing in Emily's third collection, Conditional Perfect. But 7 years later, she could never have imagined it would come up on her son's exam paper.
3: It was just the most flabbergasting moment. It felt like it was in another dimension.
2: Lee had also been in shock when he flipped open his exam and saw his mother's words. Initially, the coincidence posed the problem. Admit in his answer that the poem was about him and risk seeming delusional,

0: than his exam and saw his mother's words. Initially, the coincidence posed the problem. Admit in his answer that the poem was about him and risk seeming delusional, or respond to it as he would any other text.
1: When he took a moment, he thought, well, the person grading my exam probably won't believe that I inspired the poem and that my mum wrote the poem about something that I chalked in the pavement. So he opted to respond to the question in the third person.
0: Once the exam was over, the emotions sunk in. Lee asked his mum to pick him up so he could tell her.
1: I got quite emotional about it, as you would, and my breath was taken away, really. I was just kind of in a state of pleasant shock.
0: Emily's life has changed considerably since she wrote Envoy in Chalk. Her own mother has since died, and she's now caring for her 95-year-old father, who recently returned home from hospital. The world is great. Those words her son wrote on the pavement all those years ago remain more important than ever.
1: We do have to kind of remind ourselves of the gift that life is and of the wonders all around us in abundance amid the darkness and the dark times.
0: For Emily, there is no better reminder of this wonder than having her own 15-year-old son answer an exam question on a poem she wrote inspired by him.
1: It's an amazing thing. I mean, what are the odds that that would happen? Yeah, it's kind of a once-in-a-lifetime synchronicity, really.
2: Emily Cullen, the Irish poet, ending that report by Branka Lesser-Dessar. 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Much more to come in the next 30 minutes. Stay with us if you can.

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1: What on earth is going on?
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9: On NewsHour, the next 30 minutes, British forces intercept one of Russia's vessels in its shadow oil tanker fleet. A key figure trying to bring order to Haiti has been kidnapped, according to reports. What we can do to shape the artificial intelligence revolution that's coming for all of our jobs. And a love letter to Cantopop, the 90s musical phenomenon that swept southern China and Hong Kong. After this news summary.
10: BBC News with Moira Alderson. Israel has struck what it says is a Hezbollah command centre in the southern suburbs of Beirut. Pictures online show extensive destruction around it. Earlier, it ordered people to leave 29 more villages in southern Lebanon, threatening airstrikes. Israel's actions could jeopardise an Iran-US accord, as Tehran insists Lebanon be included in any deal. Washington and Pakistan mediators are talking up prospects of an accord being signed today, but signals from Tehran are dampening expectations. First results suggest voters in Switzerland have narrowly rejected a move to cap the population at 10 million. The plan came from an anti-immigrant party. If passed, it would jeopardise Swiss access to the EU's single market. British commandos have boarded a sanctioned Russian oil tanker as it tried to pass through the Channel. The vessel is being held and monitored off Britain's south coast. Bangladesh says the former police chief has been arrested in Dubai, having fled amid corruption allegations. Benazir Ahmed headed the police during the rule of ousted Prime Minister Sheikh Hasina. The president of the breakaway territory of Somaliland is in Israel for an unprecedented visit. Israel recently became the first UN member state to recognise Somaliland, which declared independence decades ago. Bolivia's embattled president, Rodrigo Paz, says dialogue with anti-government activists has eased crippling road blockades. 35 million litres of fuel have now reached major cities. Philippine scientists say a massive earthquake which killed 61 people last Monday has raised the seabed by as much as 2 metres.

0: predators in some areas. Coral off eastern Mindanao has been exposed and marine life harmed. The Caribbean island of Curaçao is about to make history as the smallest ever nation to take part in a World Cup. The tiny Dutch autonomous territory takes on football giants Germany. BBC News.
1: Welcome back to NewsHour. British armed forces have taken control of an oil tanker in the Channel, the sea between England and France. An oil tanker which the British Prime Minister has said is part of Russia's shadow fleet, as it's known. It's the first time that British forces have intercepted and boarded one of these vessels in a multi-agency mission that spanned several hours. Elizabeth Brough is senior fellow at the Atlantic Council think tank. She's written extensively about the shadow fleet.
2: The Shadow Fleet is a collection of vessels that sail outside international shipping rules. Most of them, for example, lack a functioning accident insurance. Most of them also use flag registrations in countries that really have no business flagging vessels. Some even sail without valid flag registration. Most of them are also very old. So it's like having a steady stream of rust buckets through UK waters and indeed the waters of countries in the Baltic Sea, for example.
1: And they're there to take sanctioned Russian oil around the world.
2: Many of them transport Russian oil, and the reason they do that is that there is a Western price cap on Russian oil, which essentially prevents legally operating ships from transporting that oil. And Russia wants to transport oil above the price cap, so it has turned to this shadow fleet, which as a result has exploded, as it were, grown phenomenally in size.
1: Right. Is this a significant part of Russia's income? I mean, there are people who say, you know, this trade in sanctioned oil is fueling the war in Ukraine. Is that overstating it, or is that a reasonable assessment?
2: Russia's main source of revenue is oil. From a Russian perspective, it's got to be oil above the price cap, because that's how Russia makes a profit, which is why it has turned to the shadow fleet. So without the shadow fleet, Russia would be struggling mightily to fund its war against Ukraine, which is why this is such a wicked problem and one that the Western governments have been trying to tackle.
1: Now, this is the first time that British forces have boarded one of these vessels. I guess it has a certain symbolic significance, but I presume this was a pretty expensive operation for the British authorities to launch. I mean, is it sustainable for them to try to intercept these vessels in this way?
2: Presumably not all of them, because there are around 600 shadow vessels have been sanctioned by the UK and other European countries, and it would be impossible to board and seize all of them. But the UK did say it was going to board some of the most egregious violators within the shadow fleet, and since then it hasn't done so, and that raises a question of why. And I think the first reason is it isn't really clear which part of the UK government is supposed to board. In this case, it was the Royal Marines, but it could also be special forces, other parts of the Royal Navy. In each case, that means that that part of the UK government or the UK armed forces has to allocate their personnel and resources for the boarding, when, let's be honest, boarding shadow vessels is not a core mission of the UK armed forces.
1: And that was Elizabeth Brough, senior fellow at the Atlantic Council. This is the BBC World Service and live from London. You're listening to NewsHour with me, Tim Franks. Haiti has long and sadly been a byword for violence and dysfunction, for poverty and fear. The destructive cycle has probably only intensified since the assassination of its president 5 years ago. Now, reports from the country say that a senior official, the man just appointed to be chief of staff to the Minister of Defence, has been abducted by armed men in the capital, Port-au-Prince. James Boyard also serves as the Inspector General of Police and is thought to be the highest ranking official kidnapped in Haiti in recent years. Harold Isaac is a man we often turn to in these times. He's a freelance journalist who lives and works in Haiti and joins me now from the capital. Harold, very good to have you back on NewsHour. Are you clear as to what happened?
3: Well, the details of the abductions remain rather unclear at this point. Although some details are emerging, as is being reported by several outlets here, he was abducted with his wife.

0: and daughter of 6 years old. And this is of created great concerns in the not only security community here in Haiti, but in the whole society at large.
1: Do we know who abducted him?
0: It's unclear. Some outlets, including the New York Times, have reported that it may have been gang leader Chrysla, but that remains to be confirmed.
1: Okay, but the view is that it's, I mean, an operation like this is likely to have been carried out by one of these gangs that do exert considerable control in the capital.
0: Well, the reality of the gang war here in Haiti has been really pervasive to in the community and in the society for the better part of the last 5 years, where it took really a turn for the worse since the assassination of President Jovenel Moïse. As it stands today, the gangs are essentially challenged in the metropolitan area of Port-au-Prince and are resorting as a result to kidnappings in their power struggle in the capital.
1: So is the best guess, and I realize that, you know, you're sort of fighting against a tide of not a huge amount of information here, but is the best guess that, you know, this man and his family were kidnapped in order to try and exert some sort of pressure on the authorities rather than necessarily for a ransom?
0: Well, it's likely a combination of both a kidnapping of opportunity and also likely also targeted. I personally know James Boyard. He's a security expert here. In fact, I've worked with him several times with various outlets to have his pretty much educated opinion about the situation here. So clearly, if they've identified who he was, he became a high price target for the gangs.
1: And tell me, I obviously trying to reassert some sort of control in Port-au-Prince and across the country is absolutely key for the authorities. What is the latest on that? Because, I mean, from what I understand, troops from Chad were supposed to arrive pretty recently to try and beef up security. Where is that heading right now?
0: As of November of 2022, the Haitian government had formally requested international support to fight the gangs. And over essentially the last 4 years, there's been a lot of back and forth. But eventually, the Security Council of the United Nations is approved of what they call the Multinational Security Support Mission, which was led by Kenya for about a year. But the Trump administration wanted to reinforce, if you want, the fight against the gangs. And at the Security Council, it was agreed upon to essentially beef up, you know, the response through what they call the Gang Suppression Force, which will be led by Chad. And so far, it's been agreed that about 800 Chadian troops would arrive or have arrived in Haiti. But their full deployment is to be completed in the coming months.
1: Harold Isaac, a freelance journalist in Port-au-Prince, thank you very much for joining us. It's one of the questions of our time. How are we going to deal with the technological revolution that is heading our way, particularly when it comes to work? This was the man of the moment, Elon Musk, as of this week, the world's first trillionaire, speaking back in 2023 about the future of employment.
2: There will come a point where no job is needed. You can have a job if you want to have a job for sort of personal satisfaction, but the AI will be able to do everything.
1: But the question we're going to look at is not a question of whether artificial intelligence can or soon will be able to affect or even take over our jobs, but whether it ought. It's something our next guest has been wrestling with. Sarah O'Connor is a journalist and columnist with the Financial Times, and she's just written a new book called We Are Not Machines, The Fight for the Future of Work, in which she met warehouse workers, miners, subtitlers, long-distance truck drivers, and nurses caring for the elderly. What did she learn?
3: What I learned is that actually when AI kind of enters a workplace or enters someone's job, often it doesn't just sweep them away entirely. I didn't meet anyone really who had been completely cast out of their work because of AI.

0: but that it does transform the nature of work and the quality of work, sometimes for the better and sometimes for the worse. And I didn't want to write a book that just concludes by saying, well, there's going to be winners and losers, you know, because that's a sort of tempting conclusion. But actually, it's not very helpful, because what you really want to know is what makes the difference. Like, why do some people do better and why do some people do worse? Why is this enriching some people's work in the way that we might hope and allowing them to be a bit more human or a bit safer? But why is the same technology actually stripping meaning out of some other people's jobs?
1: That was the promise of artificial intelligence, at least from the sort of the tech titans who are piloting it, which was, and maybe it's always been the case with technological revolutions, is that, you know, we will liberate humans from the sort of the boring stuff, the dangerous stuff. And also, you know, we will be able to deliver stuff much more cheaply and much more quickly. But how far has that promise been realised?
0: Well, what I started to realise when I met some of the people on this journey was that, in fact, what they were telling me was that the precise opposite was happening. So rather than being freed up of the boring bits of their work in order to do things that feel more creative or more fulfilling, some of them felt like they were actually being sort of crunched into systems that were now sort of run by machines and paced by machines and assessed by machines, and actually in which they began to feel that they were expected to behave like machines. And that was happening both in sort of some blue-collar professions and some white-collar professions.
1: Such as?
0: So in the blue-collar world, one of the places I went to was a brand new Amazon warehouse. And I've worked at the FT a long time writing about the world of work. So I wrote about the first iteration of these warehouses 10 or 15 years ago, which basically involved people walking around shelves for sort of 10 or 15 miles a day, picking items off shelves. Now, the robots have arrived, but they're not doing the whole job because they can't do every single stage of it. So Amazon has redesigned the work so that the robots, which look a bit like sort of oversized robot vacuum cleaners, slide underneath shelving units and bring them to the workers. So the workers now stand in one place for 10 hours a day, and a shelf is brought to them, and a light illuminates which item they should pick off it, and another light illuminates which box they should put it into, and then the next robot brings the next shelf. And so that job has become much more efficient, much more productive. It's less physically arduous because you're not walking around all the time getting blisters and stuff. But it is still sort of quite profoundly repetitive and boring. And what the workers told me was it's actually become even lonelier because now you're just standing there and it's just you and the robots.
1: In one place.
0: And the work's just coming to you. You can't sort of have a chat with people along the way. And so they felt that they were becoming more robotic.
1: But also, I mean, and you make this point that you get to the point, and it's quite difficult to argue against this point, where it's not, can AI do my job? But can AI do my job to a point where, you know, either my employer is going to be happy in what AI is doing, either with my job in full or in part, and is the customer going to be happy? And so I guess the question is, how far workers retain any agency over the role that AI has?
0: I agree that that's definitely a risk. And one of the things that came through very clearly was that actually, in spite of all of these promises about how machines are soon going to be better than humans at absolutely everything, that's definitely not the case. I mean, in those examples I just gave you, the humans are still there because the machines are not yet as good as them. So they're still having to plug various inadequacies that the machines have. I didn't meet anyone actually who had no agency in this story. Like, all of my interviewees were doing something about this. You know, the ones who were under threat were trying to figure out, how do I pivot my own career or my own business model? Other people were just leaving their work altogether and creating new jobs or even starting their own companies. So I think it's definitely the case that just because the machines can't do everything doesn't mean they won't be very disruptive to people's work. But I don't think that it's true that we have no agency in this. And I think that when we see it coming in the distance, it feels very paralysing and nerve-wracking, and we feel a bit like rabbits in the headlights. But all of my interviews, UEs, were past that point. You know, the technology had arrived in their lives. And actually, at that point, people kind of wake up from that sense of paralysis and they start to do things. And actually, we do all have power to shape this in our own ways, whether that's as consumers or as workers or indeed as managers or policymakers.
1: And that's one of the very interesting things about the book, is that very much it's you talking to people who's, in a sense, whose lives have already been intensely affected by artificial intelligence. And I think one of the

0: ways in which we, I mean, certainly I as a journalist often talk about artificial intelligence is to think about, you know, the huge companies that are driving this and also politicians and just think, well, what is it that we are supposed to be doing? But you're saying, actually, there is stuff that can be done.
1: The way technology actually changes the world of work or indeed, you know, any of our areas of our life is that, yes, there's what the technology can do, but then that is shaped by what institutions are in place, what regulations are in place, what does consumer demand want and not want? What do we reject? What do we decide we hate that and we're not going to pay money for that? What is the balance of power in different workplaces? And some of the more hopeful stories in my book are about places where actually the workers had more of a seat at the table when the technology was being introduced and when it was being designed, and therefore the employers and workers together could figure out a way of doing this that captures some of those benefits that they wanted, whether that was improved productivity or safety, but without necessarily causing those losses to some of the sort of joy or meaning or levels of trust in the workplace.
0: So we're not destined. I mean, it's always been the sort of the fear of when people have talked about new technologies for ages, not just AI, but that we are going to sort of end up as the tools of our tools, that's not inevitable.
1: It's very much a real danger, but I don't think it's inevitable. And I think in order to make sure that it doesn't happen, we all have to sort of wake up to the fact that this is beginning to happen and that we do have a say over it.
0: Sarah O'Connor, author of a fascinating book, We Are Not Machines, The Fight for the Future of Work. 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
3: 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Some silent war graves are vanishing.
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3: 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Steel made before the first nuclear bomb exploded, so it's radiation-free, which means these pre-1945 wrecks are a lucrative source of this metal.
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3: I'm Anna Pajaisky, a material scientist. I'll be diving into the murky world of ship scavenging and the race to stop the world's biggest grave robbery.
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0: And a reminder of our top story this hour, Israel says that it has attacked Hezbollah targets in Beirut, a move that's seen as potentially jeopardising efforts to reach a deal between the United States and Iran. Ali Vaez is Iran Project Director for the International Crisis Group. He told us why he thought this was happening now.
7: It's either Prime Minister Netanyahu trying to undermine the agreement between Iran and the United States at the last minute, or he's trying to basically weaken Hezbollah and degrade Hezbollah significantly before he gets another chance to do so, maybe at some point down the road. In either case, it is not a very helpful approach.
0: One of the headline story we've been covering, projections suggest voters in Switzerland have rejected a proposal by an anti-immigration party to limit the population to 10 million. This is NewsHour, live from the BBC. The mid-1990s in Hong Kong. For an 11-year-old girl, Emily Moss, the sound she loved then was cantopop. She wasn't alone. It was a hugely popular form of pop music, not just in Hong Kong, but also across southern Cantonese-speaking China. Emily has long since become a writer and a musician, now based here in Britain, performing under the name Emmy the Great. And reflecting on that formative time in her childhood, she's written a memoir called My Canto Pop Nights and has been speaking about it to my colleague, Julian Warwicker.
8: For me, growing up in the 90s in Hong Kong, Fei Wong's dream person, Meng Zhongyan, is the soundtrack to that era. It's also on the soundtrack to Wong Kar-wai's Chungking Express, which was a huge film coming out of Hong Kong in the 90s. And I think really spread the energy and atmosphere of Hong Kong as this really exciting city, magical city with so many opportunities and so many colours and sounds.

0: This memoir takes us back to the mid-1990s.
1: Yeah, I lived in Hong Kong until I was 11.
0: Right.
1: And I left in 1995, which was 2 years before the handover.
0: So this was a summer when Cantopop was a really big deal.
1: The summer of 1995, yeah, Cantopop was really peaking. The Four Heavenly Kings were at their absolute height of stardom. And I went into a hair salon and I asked to get a haircut just like Aaron Kwok.

0: who was one of the Four Heavenly Kings. The Four Heavenly Kings were four solo artists, and Aaron Kwok had this beautiful bowl cut that just shimmered. And I got that haircut, and for me it was more like a mushroom because I had totally different hair. So I was walking around in my last summer in Hong Kong thinking I was so stylish and so grown up and looking like a mushroom from Super Mario Land.
1: Now, it wasn't long after that that your family moved to England. That's been home for you ever since. So what happened to Cantopop for you?
0: Well, that's the funny thing. So I left Hong Kong with an Aaron Kwok haircut and I arrived in England and nobody knew who Aaron Kwok was, you know, or what had inspired me. And I never, ever heard Aaron Kwok in public ever again. And it was this kind of silencing of the sound that in Hong Kong when I was a kid, Cantopop was on the radio in the taxi, it was on the radio in the shop, it was on your uncle's TV when he wanted to sing karaoke, it was on the advert that you watched on TV. And then suddenly coming to England, this music was nowhere to be found. And it became really obvious to me that if I was going to fit in, and I so desperately wanted to fit in, that I would have to erase all the things about me that made me different. I had to bury my interest and passion for Cantopop. And I think that's why it's such a powerful thing to be able to sit here and talk to you about it. It's very, makes my inner Aaron Kwok haircut girl very happy.
1: Now, the book then takes us forward to a moment when you went back to Hong Kong. So this is 20 years later.
0: Well, I was a musician by then, and I had discovered stuff that I had not known as a child, that there had always been an underground band scene, that the creativity in Hong Kong is bustling and vibrant.
2: About me and you went to Kowloon Tong. We have to.
0: So when I came to make my fourth album, I went to Hong Kong to make it. It was almost 20 years since the handover, so it was a totally different time from when I remembered it as a child. And it felt like there was this real urgency around what is Hong Kong, who is a Hong Konger, what is the identity, and what does it sound like? I was just trying to relearn it, and I rediscovered Cantopop and began to listen to older artists that I'd never heard of, people like Sam Hui. And I remember sitting in a bar in Hong Kong in 2017 and just totally falling in love again with a place that I had a complicated relationship with, and listening to Sam Hui and thinking, if I want to figure out my place in Hong Kong, if I want to learn about this city, I'm not going to go and get one of these history books where it's like, colonization began in eight... I can't remember the date, you know. I'm going to listen to the music.
1: How much has this music, if at all, become more political in recent times? Because to an extent it harks back to an era when people felt freer. Obviously we know what's happened in Hong Kong in recent times with protests, with the clampdown, with the security law. Has this turned Cantopop into something a little bit more political?
0: It's hard to say. So Cantopop proper, you could say those big stars of the 80s and 90s, had a very political moment. There was a huge concert for democracy in China, that was the name of the concert, and 200 celebrities of pop and entertainment got together and they wrote a song together, and they did a marathon performance, and the next day the newspapers printed the lyrics to their song. So it has got a really powerful link

0: to protest. So over the years, Cantopop has been massively a part of the way that Hong Kong has processed anything. It's a lens, but I would say that today, commercial Cantopop is not political at all, because it can't be.
1: You mentioned your music a moment ago, and obviously you write your songs, you perform your songs under the name Emmy the Great. You've got to-

0: how much has what you write and what you perform been influenced by Canto?
1: Well, when I first started out as Emmy the Great, I don't think I would even say that Cantonese music had been a part of my life. But very soon after that, I started singing in Cantonese and feeling a lot happier. You know, these days I try and sing in Cantonese and English. I try not to be choosy. My Cantonese lyrics are apparently funny because they're nonsensical, but it feels really good for me and therapeutic to just sing in the language that comes out.
2: Music of Emma Lee Moss and the Cantopop that she was a fan of. She was talking to my colleague Julian Warwicker. That's it from this edition of NewsHour. From all of us here, thanks for listening.
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0: ABC News with Andrew Kaloupas. The Socceroos have claimed a historic 2-0 win against Turkey in the team's first FIFA 2026 World Cup match. Here's National Sport reporter David Mark in Vancouver.
1: This is the first time the Socceroos have won an opening World Cup game since the Golden Generation defeated Japan in 2006. It was a new generation that kickstarted the Socceroos World Cup campaign with goals to player of the match, Nestori Iwankunda and Connor Metcalf. Patrick Beach, who was selected as goalkeeper in place of captain Matt Ryan, was exceptional all night. The win means the Socceroos are well placed to progress to the knockout stage of the World Cup. Next up is the USA in Seattle. David Mark, ABC Sport, Vancouver.
0: Federal Liberal frontbencher John O'Donoghue says it's far too early for his party to be talking about preference or power-sharing deals with One Nation. Senator Doumian has announced his retirement from politics to prioritise his family. His departure is a blow to the Liberal Party, which is facing an existential threat from One Nation. The Tasmanian senator says the next election is still 2 years away, and his colleagues need to focus on winning back voters abandoning the party.
2: If we're just going to wave the white flag and say that it's over now, we've just got to do deals with others to get across the line, then we're not doing our job properly. We're Liberals. We are a major party, a party of government in this country.
0: Anticipation is building over when, or indeed whether, Iran and the United States have agreed on a peace framework agreement. President Trump has claimed a deal that would prevent Iran from developing a nuclear weapon and see the immediate reopening of the Strait of Hormuz will be signed on Sunday local time. But Iran is yet to commit to the agreement. More from the BBC's Sebastian Usher in Jerusalem.
3: It matters, of course, how long this takes, because if it does get put off and more, that allows other events potentially to get in the way for President Trump, perhaps, for the Iranians to have second thoughts about what's in the memorandum of understanding. So I think that's why there's such a strong push from the American side for it to be done today. Originally, there was talk of there being quite a big signing ceremony, perhaps, as the G7 summit begins in Geneva. That doesn't seem to be the case now.
0: New South Wales police are treating the deaths of a man and his young daughter whose bodies were found in the Parramatta River in Sydney's inner west on Saturday as a murder-suicide. Here's Jean Kennedy.
4: Police divers recovered the body of the little girl, aged just six, from the waters here in the Parramatta River off Bayview Park in Concord at around 5:30 last night after a search that had gone on all afternoon. Now, the alarm was first raised at around midday when the little girl's father's body was found floating in the river, floating not far from a small boat that had been drifting along. Now, when police arrived, they were told that the father and the little girl had been seen in the boat not long before the father's body was found.
0: The president of a group called Pakistanis in Australia says the community is devastated by the fatal shooting of a 9-year-old Perth girl in Pakistan. According to local media, Hania Ahmed and her family were visiting relatives in Chikwal. As they left a family dinner late on Wednesday night, their hire car was fired upon by Pakistani police in a case of mistaken identity following an armed robbery. Kewdale schoolgirl Hania died in the shooting. Her brother and father were injured. Sareen Siddiqui from Perth's Pakistan community says the community's in shock.
5: We are all very much devastated at the moment. It is something that you watch in the movies when you look at the pictures of the cars. But it happens to somebody that you may have seen somewhere very close to you.
0: British commandos have intercepted a Russian Shadow Fleet oil tanker attempting to pass through the English Channel. The Defence Ministry says the operation to seize the vessel, the Smertos, took 6 hours. The ministry says the action in Britain's territorial waters was carried out in accordance with domestic and international law. The vessel is being held off England's south coast as investigations continue. That's the latest from ABC News. For more news at any time, head to our website at abc.net.au/news or download the ABC Listen app. Now on ABC News Radio, a look at the national weather. Scattered rain and storms across Western Australia and Western South Australia, with a trough and front which will bring a blustery cold change to the southwest. Isolated showers for Tasmania, Victoria and Western New South Wales. Showery winds on the eastern seaboard, clear elsewhere and high pressure. To the capital city forecast for Monday, Brisbane 23, partly cloudy, Sydney 20 and cloudy, Canberra 16 and cloudy, partly cloudy 18 in Melbourne, mostly sunny 13 in Hobart. Showers increasing and 20 in Adelaide, Perth 15, showers easing, Darwin 32 and sunny. 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
5: Oh, what a super goal! 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
2: Free kick for Messi. 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
4: 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What a goal! Harry Kane!
1: Ronaldo with a downward header! Cristiano Ronaldo with the breakthrough goal!
6: Get it on and in! Oh, Virgil van Dijk!
1: And Brahim Diaz has slid in!
2: What a strike that is from Haaland!
7: Little glancing header! It's there! Sadio Mane!
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8: Live from New York, this is Sports World with Lee James.
9: Hello, I'm Lee James. Welcome to Sports World from New York. The World Cup truly feels like it's begun. Now the five-time champions Brazil have played. John Bennett is with me. We're walking away from the New Jersey Stadium, John, having watched Brazil take on Morocco. What a game.
10: What a game, particularly the first half. So entertaining, so fun. Morocco was superb. But then Brazil needed someone to step up, and Vinicius Jr. stepped up with an amazing goal. And for me, the World Cup really started when that hit the back of the net.
9: It was dreamland, though, wasn't it, for Morocco? I think they really showed what they can do. Obviously, 4 years ago, semi-finalists, African champions. Yes, a little asterisk there. We'll have to wait and see what happens in the Court of Arbitration for Sport. But they have got some team they're putting together.
10: Yeah, they ran out of steam. But for the first 30 minutes, I would say, they completely outplayed Brazil. And we saw the impact of their new era, this new manager they have, Mohamed Ouabi, who's won the Under-20 World Cup. What an impression he's made. They were so fluid going forward.
9: Now, we're walking away from the stadium, John. It was, what, 80,000 people. It's, of course, where the World Cup final will be played. What were your impressions of it? We were up very high, weren't we, looking down?
10: Amazing stadium. I tell you what, when the Brazilian national anthem was playing, it reminded me of watching Brazil in Brasilia, the 2014 World Cup. That's how many Brazil fans were there. Sea of yellow, then the Morocco fans got involved. But, yeah, it's all open air, no roof above you, but amazing atmosphere.
9: I was wondering, what's it like in the depths of winter here for the NFL games? Because there is no cover whatsoever. Today it was all about the sun beating down on those Brazilian and Moroccan fans. Let's find out what they made then of the 1-1 draw here at New Jersey Stadium.
11: Amazing game. We just witnessed beautiful football. Absolutely beautiful. Brazilians came with their magical, tactical game, which is absolutely amazing. Morocco countered that with an amazing tactics that made everyone love the game. 1-1 draw, what's interesting, he played the false nine. He did not play an actual nine, which was interesting, but it is the right tactic after the game, because Brazil, they counter a lot. You know, you got to keep the team dynamic, like, together. Disappointed a little bit that we didn't, capitalize on a few points, but, you know, all love for the game, love for Brazil, love for Morocco. This is the beautiful game, you know. Absolutely.
12: I think we did well. I mean, it started off a little slow. There was a lot of expectations about how the middle of the park would perform. Unfortunately, Casemiro, Paquetá wasn't at the best of the game. But again, it's the first game in the competition. There's two more. Yeah, we still have expectations that Brazil is going to advance. We got the roster. It's just about of, you know, clicking things together, and everything will be okay.
9: So still hopeful that it can click and come together for Brazil?
12: Absolutely. Just look at the quality of the players that we have, you know. The firepower is there. It's just a matter of, you know, keep hoping, keep pushing, and things will come together.
13: We knew it'd be a tough game because Morocco, since the last World Cup, was playing really well, and Brazil the opposite. We come from a long time without winning a World Cup. We lost a lot of starters for injuries, like Neymar, Militao. So we're struggling to find the best version of this team. But I know during the championship, we're going to get better. until we got to the knockout stage, I think Brazil is going to be stronger. Neymar is going to come back, and I feel he's going to make the others feel more comfortable with his experience, you know?
9: So you're still hopeful then for Brazil? You still think they can have a good tournament?
13: I have to. We still got five stars, right? We know how to play this championship.
14: It was a great game, tough game. Both play good,
15: yeah, it's so exciting.
14: But always Dima Maghreb. Brazil is a good team, Morocco is a good team. I hope that they continue like this.
9: Semi-finals 4 years ago. What do you think Morocco can achieve this time?
14: I hope the finals. I hope, yeah. They changed the manager, they changed the coach. They are good players. I hope that they can easily go to final or semi-final.
9: As you can hear then from the Moroccan and Brazilian fans leaving the New Jersey Stadium, they both feel there's a lot of cause for optimism, and I think that's the case, isn't it, John? It's just the first game.
10: I'd be really optimistic if I was a Morocco fan. I think Brazil have some improvements to make. He needed to make two changes, didn't he, at half-time, Carlo Ancelotti? But yeah, first game, such a long tournament. This was going to be the hardest game of the group stage. Scotland and Haiti to come. So, of course, Brazil will make the knockouts. Hopefully, for the sake of their fans, that they can make steady improvements, because that team we saw today is not a World Cup winning team.
9: Yes, perhaps some way to go then for Brazil. More optimism for Morocco. But in terms of the support, John, there inside that stadium, it was a contrast of colours, wasn't it? And it was an incredible sight.
10: As I said, the Brazilians outnumbered the Moroccan fans. But when the Moroccan fans got going, they really made their presence felt. And again, that reminded me of the AFCON that we were just at 6 months ago. Yeah, the Moroccan fans have travelled. I saw photos earlier on Saturday of the fans arriving at the airport, streaming to the stadium. Amazing support for both teams in this game.
9: Well, it was a great atmosphere to be a part of in New Jersey, as I say, where the World Cup final will be played. John is with us throughout on Sports World today, but of course, it's not the only show in town. And as the Brazilian fans were leaving the stadium, there was a little chant, just a little nod to what is going on tonight. A huge game, of course, for the New York Knicks. They were the chants as I was leaving MetLife Stadium for the New York Knicks. They were playing the San Antonio Spurs later that Saturday night, and they did clinch the NBA championship then for the first time in 53 years. Another thrilling late comeback victory. So 3 days after completing that largest comeback in finals history at Madison Square Garden, the Knicks sealed the deal on the road in San Antonio with another epic display. It was Jalen Brunson, the New York Knicks guard, who led his side to victory with 45 points. The Spurs once again blew a huge lead, 16 points this time, wilting under the pressure, missing shots late on. It wasn't to be for their young French superstar, Victor Wembanyama. Faltered when this side needed him the most. It was the Knicks that came through, winning 94-90. So I was out afterwards in the bars. There was full of people, everyone on the streets, everyone spilling out, wanting to be a part of history. Unbridled joy across New York. Then huge celebrations. We had the Empire State Building lit up in the colours of the Knicks in blue and orange. The sports bar where I am this morning has blue ticker tape on the floor. It's being swept up after a night I don't think any New Yorkers will ever forget. We've got plenty of reaction to come then on the Knicks NBA Championship. What a sporting day in New York. Watching the Knicks make history after being at the MetLife Stadium for the World Cup match between Brazil and Morocco. And we've got more to come on that one-all draw. With four more matches in the World Cup this Sunday, we'll build up to them. And Morocco, who we heard about, they became the first African team to reach the semi-finals in Qatar 4 years ago. But when will an African team win the tournament? Well, this could be Africa's best chance at this edition of the World Cup, with more teams than ever having qualified, 10 in total. And there is no shortage of African talent who could take them to World Cup glory.
16: It's in! And it's Mane!
17: Semenyo, great goal!
16: Wissa! It's in! It's an equaliser!
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19: Here's Mo Salah! And it's in again!
20: 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Oh, it's better than good! It's superb!
21: Gets the ball looking for Ayo. Finds Ayo into the penalty area. Must score. Does score.
22: All into the penalty area. A chance and a goal! Amagiello!
23: It back from the byline. Valerie scores!
24: 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Mamouche from a tight angle. That scores!
25: And Lopez makes it 2-2.
26: Diop scores.
27: Sarkozy! Shoots in off the post.
28: Might fall for 8-0.
0: it back. Pepe with time, finds the net.
1: Wan-Bissaka got a touch, couple of step overs, and Jai Kuno! Brilliant individual run from Illiman and Jai!
9: Half a century on from Pelé's infamous prophecy that an African nation will win the World Cup before the year 2000, could this finally be the tournament where the continent delivers its maiden global title? Cameroon's run to the 1990 quarterfinal was the first of Africa's significant achievements, emulated by Senegal in 2002 and Ghana in 2010, and then surpassed by Morocco at the last tournament in Qatar in 2022, when they produced the watershed moment, reaching the semi-finals. Now a record 10 African nations will compete at these World Cup finals. Could one of those nations deliver Africa's first World Cup? Well, the Democratic Republic of Congo are represented for only the second time in their history, and their former captain, Gabriel Zakuani, is with us, along with the former Sierra Leone captain and Premier League defender, Stephen Colker. Hello to you both.
2: Hi, how you doing?
3: Hi, Lee.
9: Good to have you both here. And, well, Gabby, first of all, you must be tremendously proud. The Leopards are back on the world stage playing at their first finals for over 50 years.
3: Yeah, I mean, obviously, I'm

0: Absolutely buzzing. It's still taking time to sink in. All the preparation's gone for this over the last 4 years. I would say we've really took 100% in focus in getting to the World Cup, and sort of is a dream realized. But we're not there just to make up the numbers. So we're there to compete, and the hard work really starts now.
1: Stephen, you played in World Cup qualifiers for Sierra Leone. You know that Africa's qualification process for the tournament has arguably been the most brutal in world football. Strong teams often missed out on the global showpiece. How important now we've got 10 teams then representing the continent at the finals?
2: Yeah, such a good opportunity for African football to really go and showcase what they've got. They've got so much individual talent. And I think what we're seeing now are teams really well prepared by their coaches. I think we're seeing not just the individual talent now, I think we're now seeing a collective unit. And, Morocco set the standard in the last World Cup. And I'm really excited to see what the teams can do this year. I think that there may be one or two surprises in there.
1: And great opportunities for all. But Stephen, for a team like Cape Verde making their debut, they'll be the 14th African nation to have played at the World Cup finals. It is special, isn't it, for players and for everyone connected to the country?
2: It's a fairy tale, honestly. Like when I look at it, I'm a little bit jealous, in all honesty, at what they've managed to achieve. It's such a small country, but they've managed to recruit really well. They've got a team together there. And like I said, it's a team that plays collectively. They've got, of course, individual talent, but it's how they play collectively that has brought them the success. It's really, really exciting for Cape Verde. I think for all of African football, I think everyone has a soft spot for them. Of course, Gabby was saying he's rooting for DR Congo, but I think if you were to choose a second team, I think Cape Verde is the one because there is a real soft spot for them amongst us Africans.
1: Yeah, if you're picking a second team, perhaps Cape Verde will see what their prospects are like a little later then. Now, it is difficult to win a World Cup. Only eight nations have managed to do it, representing only two continents. So Africa is not alone in seeking this first continental winner. Historically, there just weren't sufficient opportunities to qualify. That said, though, what do you both believe has historically held back teams from Africa then, Gabby, first of all?
0: I think the infrastructure, I think, is the first part. I think there's not really been too much focus on it. Morocco have gone above and beyond in Africa to make sure they've got the infrastructure for the men's, the women, everyone involved, and to make sure. And we've seen the effects of that at the last World Cup, where they actually did really well. They went really deep into the World Cup. So I think that shows that if everyone really, with the funding, focuses on the football, it could really then level the playing field. But I just think that's been the difference. And Morocco are showing that it's possible to start bridging that gap when you start really investing in football in your country.
1: So that's putting the money in then, Gabby, to get better facilities, better pitches to train on, everything that comes with that.
0: Yeah, everything that comes with that. I mean, with the DRC, we've used their facilities as well. We haven't got that level of facility. So when we have training camps, there's been times where we've gone to Morocco and used their facilities. And it is incredible. It's not too far from what you see with the England team. They've got everything that you can need as a professional footballer. So I think seeing that in Morocco and other countries using their base to do their training camp just shows you how far they've gone. And then their result in the World Cup tells you exactly what it can do to a nation.
1: Stephen, you represented England at younger age group levels before switching allegiances to Sierra Leone. What are your observations then on that then and the challenges that players can face when representing international football teams in Africa?
2: Gabby's 100% hit the nail on the head. Infrastructure has been the biggest, I think, pullback really for a lot of African nations. I certainly experienced that with Sierra Leone, switching allegiances from England, where everything's done for you, to then go into Sierra Leone. Listen, they've made a lot of progress in recent years, as have a lot of the countries. I would add to what Gabby mentioned there would be, as part of the infrastructure, is the travel. That's been a big, big issue across African football for a long time. The travel, how you prepare for the game is massive. If you're getting on flights, three, four indirect flights, traveling 20, 24 hours at a time, sleeping at airports, and then having to play a day or two later, of course, that's naturally going to give the opposition an advantage. I think closing the gap on that, you mentioned Morocco having top facilities, and as part of Sierra Leone, we used to all the time go to Morocco and play there. Ivory Coast, now off the back of the AFCON, have now got the stadiums and the infrastructure there now where we often use their facilities. So there are other African nations building that. And the last thing I'd add is, if you look at Senegal, what they've done is they've built from the bottom up. They've built with the youth teams. They've put a heavy focus into that. They've not just gone, right, okay,

0: going to get a result magically through Sadio Mane. They've actually gone, right, let's build a team from scratch. And that's what they've done there. And I feel that they're reaping the rewards. You know, there's a lot of talk around Morocco, but I'm a big fan of Senegal. In my eyes, they're still the people's champions from the last AFCON. And I think that, you know, teams can learn from both Morocco and Senegal in terms of development.
1: So it's about putting resources in then. And sometimes those resources can be scarce. So it's about how you direct those funds in the right way then.
0: Absolutely. For me, it's about putting the money in the right hands to begin with and then making the right decisions about it. Of course, it's not always easy. People are going to make mistakes at the top, from all the way from the top to the bottom. People are going to make that. And I think players are understanding of that. But let's make sure that when the money is there, that it is going to the right places. Another thing I'd add is recruitment. So a lot of what, you know, Cape Verde, we just spoke about, they were going to recruit players that are playing abroad that have, you know, some kind of connection to the country. Myself being a good example with Sierra Leone, my granddad was born there. And through that link, that was how I then represented the country. So I think recruitment's also been a big part in helping strengthen a lot of nations.
1: And Gabby, that's something that you're working with the Democratic Republic of Congo, working with those younger age group levels to try and ensure that the nation has the very best talent then from the diaspora of players from around the world, from the European-born players, perhaps, with Congolese heritage.
2: Yeah, I mean, what with African countries, there's a lot of players who are playing in Europe, but then don't see the African country as their sort of their home, and they rather play for sort of the bigger nation in sort of in inverted commas. But I think when teams are starting to make it to the World Cup, for example, like the DRC this year with Cape Verde, and it does then, it's easier to attract players from the European countries than to go back home and to start representing their country. So I think it's a mixture of so many things. I think infrastructure is a massive thing. I think recruitment is massive, and also you have to do well to get the players to believe in your vision as well. So I think teams starting to do better and going to World Cups and doing well in African Cup of Nations tournaments will encourage the younger generation to want to emulate those players. So I think it all goes hand in hand.
1: So they've got to have those role models then. That's what you're telling the players that you speak to try and encourage them to represent the Democratic Republic of Congo. They can see now that there is a pathway there.
2: Yeah, I mean, before the pathway wasn't really there. You know, it was just a hope and we can make it happen together. But now I think they can see the work that's been put in. And to now want to play at the biggest stage. Potentially they can't play for England. They won't play for Belgium. They won't play for France. But they can still get to the World Cup and represent their country, which is massive. And the biggest example, I think, is Axel Tuanzebe. You know, he's gone through the system with the England team. I had a conversation with him, I think it's probably 4 years ago. And then he scores the goal to get us to the World Cup, you know. So that is the sort of fairy tale ending to it, and probably the story I'll use for the next player that I try and get into the country. So I think it's something that is obviously working. But I just think players need to believe in the vision, and that story there with Tuanzebe and Aaron Wan-Bissaka coming through and getting the country to the World Cup over the line, I think it can inspire the next generation.
1: You take all the credit for that, Gabby.
2: Yeah, you said it, not me.
1: Stephen, what encouraged you to make that switch then, having represented England and perhaps at one stage thought that was the dream to play for England at full international level, and then represented Sierra Leone and went on to play at an Africa Cup of Nations?
0: Do you know what? Similar to the role that Gabby played, I had Carlton Cole on the phone to me. So Carlton Cole with Sierra Leone heritage never actually represented the country, but strong connections there. Reached out and said, look, you know, my uncle's part of the committee there. They want to bring you in, and you're up for having a conversation. And I'm always someone that's open to having the conversation. I never know where that's going to lead to. But I felt after speaking with the coach, this feels like a really exciting challenge. It's something that came much later on in my career, and I kind of wish it came earlier on, but I can really relate to the stories there that Gabby's talking about. I'm finding it a little bit harder with Sierra Leone because there isn't that, you know, sort of dream of, look, the World Cup, look, even AFCON right now is a bit of a stretch. So it is really difficult, but I find it quite interesting that we're both kind of doing similar roles, but at different stages. So we're at that beginning stage, and I will now use the story of DR Congo and say, look, there is that success. It is possible over the road. It just takes, I think, one or two slightly bigger names, let's say, to make the decision to go. And then I think the rest will follow. And

0: it's really, I think it's an exciting time for African football because it's very much on the rise and people are standing up and taking note.
1: Yeah, of course, there's so much talent, is there, Gabby, and that could be tapped into, that could represent African nations. The likes of Kylian Mbappe, of course, could have played on the continent. But it's about developing that talent. And we can't say there isn't that talent there that could have delivered a World Cup already. We've seen so many wonderful top African footballers, even this tournament, with the likes of Sadio Mane, Mohamed Salah, Riyad Mahrez, OK, towards the end of their careers, but certainly falling into that category where they've certainly delivered for their countries, Gabby.
2: Yeah, no, they have delivered for their countries, but I think it's just...
0: It's really, I think it's an exciting time for African football because it's very much on the rise and people are standing up and taking note.
1: Yeah, of course, there's so much talent, is there, Gabby, and that could be tapped into, that could represent African nations. The likes of Kylian Mbappe, of course, could have played on the continent, but it's about developing that talent. And we can't say there isn't that talent there that could have delivered a World Cup.

0: it's always we're missing that final part still when it comes to the African sort of giants that are doing well when it comes to African football. But again, I think we just go back to the last tournament. I think Morocco did very well. And then now you've seen, you've mentioned Sadio Mane. Senegal, for me, are probably the best team in Africa at this moment in time. You know, and they, if they can go that extra step, it would be great. But there's always, at this moment in time, there is something missing. And probably those points that we made earlier about infrastructure and to make sure that that they are doing things correctly, just like the sort of the big European countries, would probably be the bit to, that they can bridge the gap. But at this moment in time, I think there's so much talent. And I think having 10 teams, there will be a surprise, or one of the African teams surely will go deep into the tournament.
1: Anything in the fact that the successes have come with homegrown coaches, Gabby, Walid Regragui with Morocco to the World Cup semi-finals, at recent Africa Cup of Nations, Emerson Faye with Ivory Coast, Pape Diaw with Senegal, sort of validated that homegrown coaching model. I noticed only 4 of the 10 teams this time have local coaches, but can that make a real difference?
0: It can. I mean, it's someone that can resonate and someone that will be probably a bit more passionate because that's where they're from. And, they're a fan as well. So it does probably give them that extra 10% on the side. But I'm just still not sure if that makes the full difference, because at the end of the day, they have to be, you know, ready to manage at the big stage and to deal with the pressure. So it all comes with a lot of different attributes that you need as a manager. But I think that can make a difference, and it shows in terms of success. You can see with Morocco, with Senegal, with countries that have gone on and done well, that it can give them that extra 10% because they've got someone that really resonates with the country.
1: And what do you think, Stephen, Morocco's journey to the semi-finals has done? It shattered that quarter-final ceiling that had frustrated African ambition since Cameroon's run in 1990. So what has that done for expectations now that we have seen an African team really move from participant to contender?
2: Yeah, they've shown it's possible. You know, they've set a standard there. And I think that, you know, personally, I think Senegal will be the team this year that will come closest to the final, maybe even win it. Why not? Like, what? Why not? Like, there's this, like, oh, if we just get there, why not? It is possible. Of course, it's going to be difficult coming up against some great nations with great players who are very well organised. But I just want to mention the coaches that you've spoken about there. I'm actually a big fan of homegrown coaches. I think it's really important that the coaches do have the connection with the country. They do have the connection with the players. I mean, it's just my opinion. I mean, if you look where we're sat today in England, you've got a German manager who may well bring England the World Cup. It's a matter of opinion, but I do believe having someone who's been there, knows the country inside out, knows what it means. Because ultimately, when you get to that level and you know, you're there, you're competing on that stage, a lot of it is about the feeling. You know, what's the energy like within the dressing room? Of course, tactics play their part, but the biggest part when the players walk out on that pitch is how they're feeling collectively. And then the manager, for me, is the one who leads the way. And I'm really excited to see. I'm excited to see, of course, Salah probably at his, you know, last World Cup. I'm excited to see what Ivory Coast bring to the table. South Africa, who are my dark horse in AFCON. There's just so much to talk about, and it's a really exciting tournament ahead.
1: Yeah, we'll go through each of those teams shortly. I mean, just finally on the coaches, I suppose it depends what kind of project it is, Gabby, as well, whether that European coach has been at the country for a long period of time and has really built up that team, or whether, as we've seen in previous tournaments, you know, a big European name is just brought in for the World Cup finals. Carlos Queiroz has been appointed by Ghana for these World Cup finals at a very late stage and often perhaps hasn't had that connection.
0: Yeah, I mean, connection is always important. You know, we've tried the homegrown route before, where we had Ibenge, who did very well at sort of the African Cup of Nations, but always fell short of the World Cup stage. Then we brought in Sebastian de Sabre, who has that European connection, probably helps with the recruitment as well. And he has that African experience. And to me, he's French, but he seems like he's Congolese every time we have a conversation, because he's so passionate about the DRC and spends a lot of his time in the DRC, even when there's no games, you know, watching players coming through and trying to build the infrastructure. So it is just about what they represent and what they want to do with the country. And if they are very invested, then they can be as crucial as someone who's homegrown.
1: And before we go through the teams this time around, can either of you honestly say that an African team has missed out? Perhaps, obviously, Morocco, having got to a semi-final, could well have gone on to win that tournament, but we've had some big shock

0: Senegal beating France and their run in 2002, Cameroon in 1990 with Argentina. But can we honestly say that there's an African team that's missed out on a World Cup anywhere down the line, Stephen? What do you think?
1: Not in my opinion. I don't think. I think at the end of the tournament, the best team wins. And I think that, you know, if they've fallen short, they've fallen short for a reason, whether that's the infrastructure that we've mentioned, whether that be the recruitment, whether that just be a bit bad luck. You always need a little bit of luck to win anything in football. You always need a little bit of luck. So, I mean, there's many factors as to why the African teams haven't yet won it. But have they been deserving of it? No, not in my opinion. Not yet. But hopefully this tournament will change that.
2: Nah, I think I agree with Stephen there. I think none has missed out that you think they should have won the World Cup or anything to that. I think at this moment in time, the mindset of African football has just been they've done well, but just not quite good enough. You know, and Morocco's probably changed the landscape in thinking possibly, you know, you're one game away from winning a tournament now. So I think it's a bit open now. Teams are going there. They're going to be free. They're going to attack. And hopefully one can surprise us and hopefully even get to our final.
0: Well, Sunday Elise represented Nigeria at their first World Cup finals, played in the United States in 1994. They reached the round of 16. Does he think Africa can improve on Morocco's semi-final place in 2022?
3: Well, it's possible we can build on it. In fact, the eggshell has been broken now. Everybody knows that you can get that far. There are so many interesting nations that I have had the honor and the pleasure of working on as an expert or as a commentator, that I've seen them play, that I'm looking forward to seeing them, how they can do on the world stage. But I think it should be great, Lee.
0: Which of the African teams do you think then potentially has the best chance of success Sunday?
3: Lee, there are so many of them. I find Senegal extremely strong. Senegal is solid, really. Very, very solid. I find the Moroccans also solid. How they now cope with the change of manager, I don't know how that's going to affect them. I find those ones very, very solid. And also, I think that of all the nations that have really qualified for the major tournament, there are some that have worries for, especially those who have changed managers. I'm really worried for those ones. And one team that I think might surprise people a bit might be Cape Verde, because just as they shocked the whole Africa to qualify, others might even find them to be, you know, surprising too.
0: And are we getting closer to, you know, having an African team win the World Cup, whether it's at this edition or, you know, in the next one or two? Do you think we will see an African team win a World Cup soon?
3: No, Lee, if there's something I want to see before God takes me to heaven or hell, I don't know which one he's sending me to. it would be great to see an African nation win this, because this is a competition, a tournament that we all love passionately in Africa. And whoever wins that, whoa, I wish them good luck, because they're going to enjoy it a lot.
0: That is the former Nigeria captain, Sunday Elise, the former Democratic Republic of Congo captain, Gabriel Zakwani, and the former Sierra Leone captain and Premier League defender, Stephen Colker, are both with us. Now, in order of the FIFA world rankings at this tournament, we have Morocco ranked 8th, Senegal 14, then Algeria, Egypt, Ivory Coast, Tunisia, the DRC, South Africa, Cape Verde and Ghana. So which African nations do you think has the best chance of going deep into this tournament? Let's look through them then, starting with the finalists from the recent Africa Cup of Nations. I think it's easier to say the finalists because we're not exactly sure who the winners were. Senegal beat the host Morocco in the final back in January. That chaotic end to the game. Senegal's players walking off after their opponents were awarded that stoppage time penalty with a match goal as they scored a winner in extra time, but the Confederation of African Football overturned that result and awarded Morocco the 3-0 victory. Senegal have appealed to the Court of Arbitration for Sport. So, I mean, actually on that, Gabby, is there a bit of a cloud hanging over these two teams? I mean, let's see if they meet at any stage, but, you know, could that have an impact at all on the World Cup?
2: Nah, I don't think so. I think we're No, I don't know anyone who's taken it very seriously that Morocco has won. I think everyone does look at Senegal. That was Senegal's trophy. I think the Court of Arbitration, it will be interesting to see what the outcome is. But I think Senegal, one thing about them, they're very efficient. They're very professional when it comes to getting the business done on the pitch. And I don't think that will be something that will overcloud or change in the way they prepare for this tournament.
0: And Morocco, they're in Group C, so they face Brazil. They've got a tough draw, then Haiti and Scotland, Stephen. So they've got to show

0: haven't they, that 2022 wasn't just a one-off. And as Sunday Elise was saying, they're under a new coach, Mohamed Ouabi. So lots to prove.
1: You say they've got a tough group, but I'm looking at the groups here. What group would they want to fall in? You know, if you look at some of the teams that are in there and some of the groups, I would say that's not a favourable group, but it's certainly a group where it's achievable for them to get out the group and get into to the knockout stages. I certainly would expect them to. I think that Scotland, although they're a great nation, they've done wonderful things under Steve Clarke. I do think that they often fall short when it comes to the big tournaments. I expect Morocco to stand in their way. If we're being honest, Brazil, and not to say Brazil that we saw 15, 20 years ago. Of course, they've got Carlo Ancelotti in there now, who's just the don of all managers. But if I'm sitting in Morocco's camp, if I'm one of the coaches there, I'd be going, right, we aim to win it. Of course, you aim to win the group. But second place is very achievable.
0: And just to make everyone aware, in this enlarged 48-team World Cup finals, the top two from each of the 12 groups progresses, and the eight best third-place teams also make it through to a round of 32. So more opportunities. Senegal, Gary, were unbeaten in qualifying, made that really strong statement against England, becoming the first African side to beat them 3-1 last June. Packed with talent, if we look at the likes of Nicholas Jackson, who's been on loan at Bayern Munich from Chelsea, Ismail Assar, you know, creative players there. What is going to hold them back, if anything, do you think, in this tournament?
2: Yeah, I don't think much. I think they're a side that have been building. They're a very mature side as well, have leaders in the team. They don't rarely get anything wrong, always have to do exactly what they have to do to get through, you know. I mean, we had them in our group for qualifying for the World Cup, and we barely dropped any points, but they just got the extra point to make sure that they got the result and got through, where we had to go through the whole playoff system and the long way round to the World Cup. But it was a nearly perfect World Cup qualifying performance by us, but they still managed to do just a little bit more, and they just seem to always have a result for whatever you've got. They can always do a little bit more, and I expect them to do really well. I think they've shown that they are a side who's developing, and now they are a side to really be capable of performing really well.
0: We'll look at their group after we've heard from the Senegal and Everton forward. Here is Illiman Ndiaye.
3: Since I was young, I've always wanted to represent Senegal, and then obviously when I was 10, 11, 12, I went to Senegal for a year. To see my family, you know, to see the culture and everything in Senegal. And from then on, like, it was like, right, that makes my decision easier. I've never looked back or anything like that. It's always been Senegal. I recommend, you know, if you're African, go and represent your African country. It's the best thing you ever do. We never fear anyone. I think we've seen it in the past when we played England, when we played Brazil. You know, we focus on ourselves and we win games. So yeah, I don't think it matters who we're playing against. It just matters if, you know, if we turn up on the day or not. And then obviously, like, we don't go to a competition if it's not to win it, you know. I wouldn't even bother packing my suitcase and traveling to the World Cup if it's not to win it. I don't play these tournaments to just be a tourist, or, you know, we play these tournaments to win it. What Morocco did in the last World Cup should give all these African teams an inspiration and, like, oh, they did it, like, why can't we do it? And yeah, we need to go into that tournament to be very confident and try and, you know, focus on ourselves and go as far as we can in the World Cup and maybe win it.
0: And it's Illiman Ndiaye of Senegal, certainly aiming for a World Cup win. And talking about his reasons for choosing to represent them, born in France. In fact, France's influence on this World Cup is staggering. Nearly 100 players born in France are going to feature in the finals, 75 of them representing other nations. That means around 8% of every player at the tournament was born in France. But Illiman Ndiaye representing Senegal, they are, I think, Stephen, in a tough group then. Formidable sides in France and Norway, potentially tricky game against Iraq. And it starts with a repeat of that shock 2002 opener against the French. Then they've got to have to stop the goal machine, Erling Haaland. So lots of work for them.
1: Yeah, this is a tough group. I would say that this is probably tougher than Morocco's group. To face France, you'd expect France in this group to top it. As you mentioned there, Norway, you've got Erling Haaland, you've got Martin Odegaard off the back of winning the Premier League there. They're a strong nation. Of course, if Senegal were able to keep Erling Haaland quiet,

0: then there's a big possibility that they'll be able to get the points from that game. But it's certainly a tough group. Senegal, I believe, are the strongest African nation in the tournament, but they've got the toughest job of getting out of the group. Thankfully, as you mentioned, they're the third best place. I think will give them a little bit of comfort knowing that, okay, if we aren't able to finish first or second, the third place should certainly be theirs.
1: Yeah, and if they are to win the World Cup, though, I haven't plotted it all the way through, Gabby. There's a lot to get through. There's a lot of detail in the draw, but it would obviously potentially mean a harder match in the round of 32. So, if we're talking about World Cup winners, does Senegal have to be in the top two? Do they have to be looking to top the group even?
2: Yeah, I think that's the aim. You know, you have to. I can't see Senegal going into this group and hoping to scrape through the group. I think they've shown that they can compete with the best, and they will go in there with no fear. I think they're capable of topping the group also. You know, they've caused upsets in the past, but now they've shown they can compete with the top nations. They have top players. They've been building for a few years now. I would say, yes, they are probably the strongest in terms of squad in African football at this moment in time. And they're going in there, to be honest, to win. So for me, I think they would have to come in the top two to give themselves a chance to go as deep into the tournament as possible.
1: So Morocco and Senegal then, perhaps Africa's best hopes. But let's continue down the FIFA rankings, where Algeria are in Group J. Just to say, all the African nations are in different groups, which is how the draw was made. So Algeria up against the reigning champions Argentina, also Austria and Jordan. Capable of making it difficult. I think it's safe to say, Stephen, for any opponent there, technical attackers, we mentioned Riyad Mahrez continuing to bring that creativity and his experience.
0: Yeah, for sure. He'll be the leader. He's, you know, the biggest name on the team sheet there. When you think of Algeria, Mahrez certainly comes to mind. I think it's another, you know, tough group. But, you know, I could say that about every single group, right? It's a World Cup. You don't get to the World Cup and then face easy teams. The idea is that you're facing the best teams in the world. So, you know, Algeria are going to have to compete against Austria for that second place. Jordan are no mugs. That will certainly be a tough game as well. So it is another really tough one. Can they beat, you know, the reigning champions? I think that might be a step too far. But of course, as I said, they've got a second place to aim for and the third place if that fails.
1: And do Egypt fall into the same category, Gabby? They're in Group G with Belgium, Iran and New Zealand, in the sense that it's now or never really for Egypt and Mohamed Salah, isn't it? Can they get beyond the group stage for the first time?
2: Yeah, I'm looking at that and I think they can. I think it is sort of now or never, you know, because it's probably Mohamed Salah's last World Cup. And for me, I think he will be looking to sort of go out on a high as well. At the world stage, he seems to always perform when there's something on the line. And I'm looking at that group and I think they will get through that group. You know, they usually are very hyped up before tournaments and then they sort of fail to deliver. But I think this time, I think he's got a big point to prove. It didn't quite have the season he wanted to have at Liverpool. And I feel that this is him to show the world that he's still got what it takes. And I think looking at the group, they certainly have the ammunition to go through.
1: We'll get your predictions, just to warn both of you, that is to come. Ivory Coast in Group E, they have Germany, Ecuador and Curaçao, the smallest nation to ever qualify for a World Cup. Now, it feels quite a balanced group. It feels like one where Ivory Coast, Stephen, could make progress here. They've got the physicality, they've got the technical qualities, though. Players like Ahmed Diallo could really be a spark for them. What do you think they can achieve?
0: Yeah, I think Ivory Coast are such a strong nation. And for once, they're not the ones with the pressure on them. You know, when it comes to AFCON, they're often deemed as one of the favourites and there's a lot of pressure piled on their shoulders. But I feel like they're quietly a dark horse, which seems strange to say for a country of Ivory Coast, its size and capacity, but it does feel that way. There's a lot of talk is around Senegal, a lot of talk is on Morocco. I think Ivory Coast could surprise a few. And looking at the group, again, you'd probably have Germany down there as favourites. Curaçao, I've watched quite a bit of their games as one of our players in Turkey is actually representing them. So I've seen a little bit of them. I would expect Ivory Coast to beat them. And then, of course, it's the battle then between them and Ecuador to see if they can get out of the group. But I'm quietly thinking that Ivory Coast will be the ones that do make it out of the group. And I'll give my prediction in a little bit.
1: Yeah, let's keep that back just for now. What about Tunisia, though, Gabby, in Group F with the Netherlands, Japan and Sweden. Now, they didn't exactly excel at the last Africa Cup of Nations earlier this year, so they've changed their coach. Sabri Lamouchi has come in. Could they get through, though? I mean, we are talking about the best third-place teams as well having an opportunity. So what do you think about Tunisia?
2: Yeah, I think it's an uphill battle, I think, for them. I think they'll do well to get out of it. I think out of the countries I'm seeing that we've listed so far, they're probably the one I least expect to do as well as what they possibly could, because I'm just not sure if they gelled in time and everything, the cohesion. They haven't done well of late. So it will just be really interesting to see how they've, you know, sort of come together as a team and if the coaches' methods have come out to the team. So I think they're the ones who will surprise me if they get out of the group.
1: Six teams down, four to go, including Ghana. And we're going to hear from the Ghana legend, Michael Essien, now. He played in the 2006 and 2014 World Cups for his nation, the former Chelsea midfielder in the English Premier League. And he's confident that this team can make progress.
3: I mean, we are expecting them to go past the group stage. But, I mean, it's going to be a very difficult one. They are in a very difficult group. But I think they can do it. They should take it game by game and make sure they can win them and progress. They've assembled some great players there. And also, of course, hopefully they can take their disappointment from the last World Cup to kind of motivate them to go past the group stage. So yeah, that's what we are hoping for, and hopefully they can deliver.
4: Would you agree that Antoine Semenyo is going to be the player that stands out for Ghana? Is he the one people back home are putting their hopes on after the incredible season he's had?
3: Yeah, I believe so, because as you said, he's had a fantastic season. So yeah, he's going to be the one everyone will kind of look up to push the team, carry the team with him and push the team forward. Of course, we've lost Kudus, who is one of our most important players. But I think with the help from the others, they can still do a good job.
1: That's Ghana's Michael Essien with the BBC's Ian Williams. So Ghana then are in Group L. We're putting this down as a tough one, I think. England and Croatia and also Panama. And Gabby, as Michael was saying there, where they're without Mohamed Kudus, who is going to be a big loss for Ghana. A lot will depend on the firepower of Manchester City's Antoine Semenyo. And as we've already mentioned, led by a very experienced coach, former Portugal and Iran, Carlos Queiroz. But again, someone who's come in just on the eve of the tournament.
2: Yeah, again, I'm not sure how much impact that will have, but just being such a big name will probably give the players a boost. But losing a player like Kudus, especially when it's Ghana, they really depend on him. You know, anything good that happens going forward in previous matches, it's been all through Kudus. So I think, but you know, it's not a bad player to now depend on with Antoine Semenyo with the season he's had. You know, from Bournemouth, he carried on at Manchester City, he carried on the same level of output. So I think they're going in, to be honest, they're going in probably fans not expecting the best because they haven't been in the best form. But I think that freedom and that lack of pressure could be a way to get the best out of Ghana.
1: Can it take a little time to adjust, Stephen, when you have chosen to represent your nation? Antoine Semenyo has chosen that with Ghana, but is someone who has grown up in England, been part of football teams here in England. Can it take a bit of adjustment when you're now on the international stage?
0: I think so. I feel that just adapting to more things off the pitch than on the pitch, you know, just the differences there. And there are quite a lot, as we mentioned earlier. Ghana is a big nation with a lot of money behind it. I expect them to be travelling, you know, to a good standard. I expect it to be good hotels, the preparation to be better. But there still will, of course, be a difference, certainly from Man City heading to Ghana. But he's a player that just takes everything in his stride. You know, I thought when he went to Man City in January, could it take him a little bit of time to adapt there? No, it didn't. He hit the ground running. And I expect him to do the same with Ghana. I just think there's a lot of weight on his shoulders. I think if I'm looking at Ghana and I'm just looking at, you know, recent form, I do struggle to think that Ghana will get out of the group. But, you know, here's the hope. They're my West African brothers. I'm hoping that Semenyo and the others can deliver.
1: And what about Cape Verde then in Group H with Spain, Uruguay and Saudi Arabia? Stephen, are you going for a surprise or two? They've got absolutely nothing to lose, have they, after qualifying for the World Cup for the first time?
0: I think it's a great place to be. Absolutely nothing to lose. No pressure on you. You just go there, enjoy, give everything that you've got, which I'm absolutely sure they will. They've given everything they've got to get to this stage. They're not going to rest up now. I think personally, that's a team there that can get out of the group. Of course, it'll be tough, especially playing against Spain. It's going to be a real, real test for them, but an unbelievable experience. And I think that actually out of the let's say, the slightly smaller nations, I would say they're the team for me that will go on and achieve something this World Cup.
1: And where you play your matches can make a big difference as well, with the heat and the conditions that teams will experience, Gabby. Now, the Democratic Republic of Congo then in Group K, Portugal first up in Houston, then Colombia at altitude in Zapopan in Mexico, Uzbekistan, who are making their debut at the World Cup finals in Atlanta. What do you see as the big challenges there then?
2: I think in terms of when it's the weather, there's no challenge there. I think a lot of the Congolese players are used to the heat, especially playing in Congo. It's absolutely unbelievable when you play at the Stade de Martyrs, our French sort of our stadium, and it's just the heat there can literally take you out on your feet, but that you just perform there because of the crowd. But I'm looking at that. I think it's very doable, as we've mentioned, the group top three can go through. But I think you look at Portugal, a lot of people write us off for that game. But as I said, I don't think we're in there to just make up the numbers. We just had a friendly a couple of days ago against Denmark. And to me, on chances, we should have won the game. So it shows how far we've come. There's no fear in the Congo team. And I think that sort of element of surprise could be what undoes teams like Portugal against the DRC.
1: And just on the conditions, though, whilst it may help you, that is could be an advantage. You know, the athleticism, the pace, the physicality that you have in your side could disrupt those teams that you're facing, yeah, and perhaps look for more possession.
2: Yeah, exactly. It can. And also the route that we've taken to get to the tournament. I mean, we had to play the playoff games in these conditions. So we've had sort of a rehearsal of it against Jamaica to get to the World Cup in these conditions as well. We had a friendly just before that, again, in these conditions. So I think we're prepared for this. You know, it's sort of not too dissimilar from what's in Africa already. And we've had the long route of the playoffs to get used to this as well. So I think our players are ready in terms of condition. It's just that if we can adapt to the football and to the quality of a side like Portugal.
1: And for South Africa, Stephen, your tips again after the opening game against Mexico, now with South Korea and Czechia to come back in the World Cup for the first time since they hosted in 2010. Are your dark horses once more?
0: Yeah, I've got to stick with them. I'll be turning grey before they actually put it off. But no, I stick with them. I still think they're one of, if not the best footballing side that I faced in African football. And I think that it's just about time that they deliver. They play good football. They've got a big advantage for South Africa is a lot of their players play at home in their country. They used to play with each other. They've got that familiarity amongst their squad. I think that South Africa, for me, will get out of the group. I'm going to put my neck on the line and say that. But of course, you go against South Korea, who are always really well organised, work extremely hard. I played them back in the day in the Olympics, the 2012 Olympics, and just such a really well organised side. South Africa are going to have to be prepared for that. Mexico, again, who you'd expect to maybe top the group. And then Czechia, who are also a tough competition. So they're in a really tough group, South Africa. But I am expecting them to finally show what they're capable of.
1: This is the moment then, both of you. We've got 10 African nations. First of all, how many of these 10 are getting out of the group? Gabby, I know you're going to at least say one of them for the DRC. How many do you think, though?
2: Oh, I think out of the 10, I'm going for half of them. You know, I'm going for five. I think I can see the DRC getting through, and I don't think I'm allowed to say anything else, but I genuinely do believe DRC will get through. I think Senegal and Morocco will certainly get through. And I think, you know what, Cape Verde, I think are the dark horse, because not many sides expect. I think that's this element of surprise will be telling. And I'm just undecided about Ghana and Ivory Coast, but I would say Ivory Coast will get through as well.
1: How many are you going for, Stephen, out of the 10 to get through the group stage?
0: I was going to say six, but I don't want to upset Gabby, so I'll go with seven. DRC in there. I think the three that are going to struggle for me are Tunisia. I think they will struggle this one. I do believe that Ghana will struggle, and I think that Algeria will struggle. So out of the 10 teams, I'm going to say those three may struggle the most.
1: And how far do you think an African team can go at this World Cup, Stephen? What are we looking at? Can it match a semi-final? Can it go even further?
0: I would love for it to happen. I really, really would. And as I've mentioned a couple of times, I do believe if there is going to be a team to do it, it'll be Senegal. I just think it might be a bit too much to ask when I'm looking at some of the teams. I think once I have now this in front of me and I'm looking at the teams, I'm saying, can Senegal go and beat the likes of Argentina, which you're going to have to beat at some point if you're looking to win the World Cup? Are they going to go and beat Portugal, etc.? So I don't know. I would say a semi-final would be my opinion. But I would love to be wrong and for one of them to go, not just to the final, but to go on and win it.
1: Well, Spain, Argentina, France, England are the seeded team to reach a semi-final. So someone has got to beat one of them along the way. It could be an African nation. Gabby, do you think? What's possible?
2: Yeah, I think I'd go again with Senegal. I just can't see past them when it comes to the African countries. And, they've proven they can beat England already, So they've got that sort of firepower and that balance in quality to get as far as they can. But it's just in terms of now, it's the World Cup. It's a totally different thing. It's the pressure of it as well to perform. I think if the sides get through, first option has to be to get through the group, and then anything can happen in the one-off games, So I do see Senegal, Morocco being the obvious choices to get as far as possible, and a semi would be great, and then anything can happen.
1: And just finally then, we ask the question, when will an African nation win the World Cup? If not this time, when, Stephen?
0: It's coming. I truly believe it's coming. I think, the last 45 minutes of conversation reflects that. I think we're seeing growth. We're seeing the infrastructure building and building and building. We're seeing talented players now coming and choosing to play for the African nations. Semenyo being a great example of that. I think if it's not this year, I do think within the next two World Cups, we will see African nation lift it.
2: Yeah, I go along with that. I would have said give another two.
5: ABC News with Andrew Kaloupas. Nestori Irinkunda says he's feeling amazing after becoming the Socceroos' youngest ever FIFA World Cup goalscorer. The 20-year-old opened the scoring in Australia's 2-0 win over Turkey before Connor Metcalf slotted the second goal in the team's first group match in the Canadian city of Vancouver. Irinkunda has told SBS he's grateful for all the support he's received from the nation.
6: It feels amazing. It feels amazing. You got to thank the staff. You got to thank the nation. They all have the belief in me to do so well. And felt like today, getting that goal, it was amazing. Yeah, it's just a great feeling, yeah.
5: Iran's top negotiator, Mohammad Baghir Khalibaf, says the Israeli attacks on Beirut's southern suburbs show the US either lacks the will to fulfill its commitments or the ability to do so. In a social media post, he says continuing on the current path would be impossible if commitments could not be fulfilled. A senior Iranian military commander says the Israeli crimes in the southern suburbs of Lebanon's capital will not go unanswered. Israel has continued to carry out strikes on Hezbollah's targets in Beirut, despite encouraging signs in US peace talks with Iran. Here's Francis Dew.
7: Israel says it struck Hezbollah targets in Dahiya, the group's stronghold in Beirut's southern suburbs. Prime Minister Benjamin Netanyahu and Defense Minister Israel Katz say the attack was in response to Hezbollah firing into Israeli territory. The strikes come as a senior Iranian official said a draft agreement with the US has been prepared. The draft reportedly covers Iran's nuclear program, sanctions relief, frozen assets, and the reopening of the Strait of Hormuz. However, the Beirut strikes show how fragile the regional picture remains, even as Washington and Tehran work through a possible agreement.
5: British commandos have intercepted a sanctioned Russian oil tanker attempting to pass through the English Channel. In a first, the UK-led operation of its kind, Royal Marines boarded the vessel, the Smurtos. The BBC's Vincent McAvinney with more.
8: In an operation lasting 6 hours, Royal Marine Commandos and specially trained National Crime Agency officers intercepted the tanker Smyrtos as it travelled south through the English Channel. The mission was supported by several aircraft, including Chinook and Merlin Mark IV helicopters, as well as Royal Navy vessels. The ship, sailing under a Cameroonian flag, is part of Russia's so-called Shadow Fleet of more than 700 vessels used to help fund President Putin's war in Ukraine. The government said the action was carried out in line with domestic and international law.
5: The New South Wales government is considering expanding its shark management program following Saturday's attack at Coogee Beach. The Environment Minister, Tara Moriarty, has requested urgent advice on how technology can be used to better protect swimmers. The government has already invested $36 million in shark mitigation measures, which include drones, smart drum lines, and research into shark movements. Ms. Moriarty says a key focus will be expanding the state's drone network.
9: We want more drones in the skies above our beaches. They are the things that help us to monitor sharks faster and spot them faster and be able to track them as they move in and out of beaches. But none of this is perfect. We don't have a perfect solution here. We'll never have a perfect solution for how we manage sharks.
5: Western Australia is setting up an independent watchdog to investigate complaints about judges and magistrates. The Judicial Commission would handle complaints about a judicial officer's behaviour or capacity to do the job, but it would not be able to review verdicts or sentences, which would still need to go through the appeals process. West Australia's Attorney General, Tony Booty, says the body will protect confidence in the justice system.
10: We have great judicial officers in West Australia, but there also has to be confidence that any complaints that may be made about their behaviour or their capacity to do their job can be properly investigated.
5: Early projections from Switzerland's population referendum suggest a proposal to limit the country's inhabitants to 10 million people has been rejected. Counting so far indicates 55% of participants voted against the idea. The referendum was proposed by the anti-immigration right-wing Swiss People's Party. That's the latest from ABC News. For more news at any time, download the ABC Listen app. Now on ABC News Radio, a look at the national weather. Scattered rain and storms across Western Australia and Western South Australia, with a trough and front which will bring a blustery cold change to the southwest. Isolated showers for Tasmania, Victoria and Western New South Wales. Showery winds on the eastern seaboard, clear elsewhere and high pressure. To the capital city forecast for Monday, Brisbane 23, partly cloudy, Sydney 20 and cloudy, Canberra 16 and cloudy, partly cloudy 18 in Melbourne, mostly sunny 13 in Hobart. Showers increasing and 20 in Adelaide, Perth 15, showers easing, Darwin 32 and sunny. 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

0: Hello, I'm Lee James. Welcome back to Sports World. We're live in New York. It's Sunday morning after the Saturday night before. It was the Knicks in five. The New York Knicks are the NBA champions for the first time in 53 years. It has sent this city and its fans into a frenzy last night after the long-awaited victory. The Knicks clinching the title against the San Antonio Spurs, 94-90 in the fifth game of the best-of-seven series. We're at the Central Park Tavern, just south of Central Park. Tom and the team have been looking after us here. It's a sports bar that is decked out with sporting memorabilia. Of course, for the World Cup, there are inflatable footballs suspended from the ceiling above our heads, the flags of the 48 competing nations with the screens wrapped around the walls. But of course, it reflects this city as well. The New York Yankees legend Derek Jeter, known as the captain, has a shirt that is framed on the wall. We've got replicas of Kobe Bryant's five NBA championship rings over in the bar with the football scarves of Manchester United, Juventus, and New York City FC. So really in the heart of things here in New York. And when I arrived this morning, there was blue ticker tape still on the floors. They were sweeping up after the celebrations of the night before. So we're reflecting on the success of the Knicks and of the World Cup that is now well and truly underway. On my Sports World team, the former Sierra Leone midfielder plays his club football here in the United States in Major League Soccer. Michael Lahoud is with us, and the North African football expert Mihir Mizrahi is here as well after Morocco. Brazil, hello to you both.
1: Hey, Lee. Thanks for having me on.
2: Yeah, it's brilliant to be on, and I don't want to talk about the Knicks.
0: No, as soon as I saw you, you said no, San Antonio Spurs fan here.
2: Yeah, depressed San Antonio Spurs fan, but congrats to the Knicks.
0: I may have to just let you down and say we will be talking a little bit about the Knicks in just a moment or two.

0: But what about the World Cup so far for you, Michael?
1: Yeah, look, I'll tee it up for Maher because you are just this World Cup scavenger of sorts. You're someone who just puts yourself right into the melee. So what's it been like for you being here?
2: It's been pretty cool, actually, especially being in New York City. I haven't really known the city prior to this. I'm staying here 4 or 5 days this time around. I'd only been here for layovers, you know, for 6 to 12 hours. Yesterday, I went to Steinway to watch Morocco versus Brazil in Astoria, Queens, and there's a huge Moroccan community there, and they're also mixed with Egyptians and Algerians and Tunisians. Prior to that, I watched Mexico in Sunset Park, and same thing, a huge community over there as well. And it seems like this city, if you can find anybody, any kind of community you want in the city, and you just have to go out and look for it. So it's been great to experience the World Cup here.
0: I took the 7 train out towards Queens as well because we was at the Billie Jean King Tennis Center for the watch party for the USA's game. They called it the International Express because there are so many different communities there. Mexico, many of the South American nations represented as well. That's the real sense of New York, isn't it, Mike?
1: Yeah, it's a cosmopolitan city. It's the cosmopolitan city of the United States of America. And, you know, we got to address some of the elephants in the room. We live in a world that's become a very divisive place and space. And so to have something that I think the rest of Europe and the rest of the world sees as a unifying front here in North America, unifying people, opening the doors to most people, not all people, that needs to change. That needs to still be addressed, is something that, as someone who lives in North America, makes me come alive. And the footballing on the field always does the talking the most. And I'm glad the tournament's finally started so we can get to the football.
0: Yeah, and we'll reflect on what happened at MetLife between Brazil and Morocco last night. I just wonder, though, Maher, did you factor in the chance to watch sporting history in New York into your plans?
2: No, it wasn't into my plans. With all due respect to the New York Knicks, I mean, I didn't think they would win, you know, their first title in how many years? Over 50 years,
0: 53.
2: I believe.
0: It's
2: incredible. But I feel privileged to have seen it. I mean, being here yesterday night in particular, but really over the last 5-6 days, you can't tell how mad this city is about the New York Knicks unless you were here over the last few days. It was incredible to see every single block that I walked in. There was a different block party. There was the typical fire hydrants, you know, that were unlocked, things spraying all over
0: we
2: the
0: saw
2: place.
0: Them.
2: Yeah.
0: Yes.
2: It was really great to see. It was historic, and I'm happy for the people of New York.
0: Yeah, it's a real sense of, obviously, we're focusing, and this is why we're here, on the World Cup, but it's a huge part of this city. And just sitting next to both of you is the New York sports broadcaster, Roberto Abramowitz, who is back with us. Roberto was with us on Saturday, and we were talking then, Roberto, about whether the Knicks would be the NBA champions. And you told us you witnessed the last title in 1973. So how does it feel to see them win again?
3: Well, thanks for outing me that I'm old. I much appreciate that. It's fantastic because New York Knicks fans have been long, long suffering. Since the last time that they got to the NBA Finals, which make Michael very happy, which was in 1999 when the Spurs won. Of course, Patrick Ewing didn't play in that series, but we won't talk about
1: something
3: that.
1: Something about the knees, right?
3: Yeah, something about that. It's been depressing. I mean, it's been very, very hard. But the funny thing about Knicks fans is that they're going to show up. It doesn't matter if the team is playing well and the team isn't playing well. They may show up and boo. They may show up and yell refund at Madison Square Garden, which is, we heard that a lot during the lean years. But since Leon Rose arrived here in 2019 and James Dolan finally took his foot off and just let Leon Rose cook, everything changed for the New York Knicks, and they became a better team, then they became contenders, and now they became champions.
0: Let's give everyone a sense of what it was like then. I came back from the MetLife Stadium after the Brazil-Morocco game and wanting to be a part of it, as you do when you're here, and several hundreds as well. We were in a street of bars packed out, people spilling out, watching from the screens, from the streets, Michael. It was, I know, difficult for you as a Spurs fan, but to see those people there, they're in watch parties, and there was a real sense as well that it had to come out and be part of this in New York.
1: Yeah, I liken the New York Knicks to Arsenal. They are the American version of Arsenal, and you see the long wait, the agony, everything that you had just mentioned about how passionate this city is about their basketball team. And I work with a lot of Knicks fans, and especially a lot of New Yorkers, and I asked them this question. If you could go through, especially for a city that has so many sports teams, and just rank who is the most important sports team through the years to you, if they won an NBA championship or a MLB title or NFL title, if you would lose your mind. Every single one of them said the New York Knicks. And when you talked about fans coming out in droves, I really see this, the parade we're going to see. I think Thursday is when Mayor Mondani said it's going to be. But I really think.

0: think that this could even eclipse Arsenal's parade, and that's saying a lot, because a lot of Arsenal fans came in just by the hundreds of thousands to be a part of a historic moment. So although I am a butthurt, hope I can say that on the BBC, bitter, I should say, better word for it, I am a bitter San Antonio Spurs fan, I am happy for the city of New York.
1: Thank you very much. I appreciate it. And look, it wasn't easy. San Antonio was such a good team. Defensively, they're just fantastic. The Knicks had to work so hard for every single basket that they got. So much more than they had in any of the previous series against Atlanta, Philadelphia, or Cleveland. They went up a huge level playing against San Antonio. And you could just see the difference, because against all the other teams, the Knicks had a ton of easy baskets. It's like hard to remember any easy baskets that the Knicks had against San Antonio. That's how good that team is.
2: So the Knicks got it done, and this city has been celebrating then, clinching the series 4-1, first time since 1973. Let's have a listen to the Knicks guard, proclaimed the king of New York, Jalen Brunson, the series MVP, 45 points in Game 5. Here's what he made of the series win.
3: Words can't describe it, but I'll say I put a lot of time and effort into trying to be the best player I can be to try and help a team win. Just really thankful I have the organization, the coaching staff, my teammates, to have my back every single day. I think that means the most to me. Through a lot of hard work and effort, I knew it was achievable. That was only a small portion of it. I think everyone coming together, having the mindset of just believing in each other, never giving up, no matter what the situation was, made this all possible.
2: That's Jalen Brunson. I said the king of New York. There is a huge electronic billboard on 7th Avenue, very close to Madison Square Garden, which says just that. Now, Roberto, he is the son of the Knicks assistant coach, former player Rick Brunson, who was on the Knicks team when they lost to the Spurs in 99, 4-1. And he went straight over to his father. I was looking at the end there, very, very emotional. He's got in the ring that his father couldn't achieve with the Knicks. It's coming up to Father's Day. That's not a bad gift, is it?
1: Oh, my goodness. I mean, all I can think of is my relationship with my son and seeing, you know, how proud that he was of seeing Jalen's success and both of them sharing that moment. And he's a big part of that reason that Jalen is who he is, because when Jalen wasn't doing well, he went out and trained him. He trained him on his own. And he made him the person that he is, not only physically, not only basketball-wise, but mentally. And that is probably Jalen's biggest trait, his biggest strength, is his mentality. Every time that somebody tries to push him down, all he does is get mad and uses that to be able to be better. And look, they were hitting him all series long. They targeted him. And at every time he just got up, sometimes he complained to the referee, but then it was sort of like the steely focus that he had. And he proved it yesterday. He scored 45 points, which is like something like 45% of all the Knick points last night.
2: And you were telling me how crucial he has been in ensuring they are achieving this success, that they were able to put this team together.
1: Oh, 100%, because he, back in, what was it, like 3 years ago, that he could have signed a max contract for New York, and he has earned it. He was every reason the Knicks started to get much better because they brought him in. But he didn't take a max contract. He left $103 million on the table. Just think of that amount of money. He left that on the table so the Knicks could use that money to be able to sign other players. His mentality was, I want to win a championship. That's why I'm here. And when you have that sort of focus and you can leave some of the personal things behind, I mean, don't feel sorry for him. He's not poor, mind you. You know, he's going to be okay. You know, he's not going to live in a standing room only or, you know, single room. You know, he makes millions, but still, in this day and age, you know, very few people are going to leave $103 million on the table, but he did that, and that is one of the main reasons why the Knicks are champions today.
2: What does it mean then for New York, Roberto? Just summing up for everyone listening right around the world, to have this success. We were talking on Saturday about the fact there are the Giants and the Jets. They play over in New Jersey at MetLife, the Yankees and the Mets, the Rangers, the Islanders in NHL. But the Knicks are New York's team.
1: It is. I don't want to get too political on all of this, but it's been a tough ride for New York. It has been, as it has been for the rest of the country. I mean, this is a minority city, and we've been targeted as a minority city. I mentioned it on, Friday that I was here. You know, in Queens alone, they speak 139 languages, right? This is what this city is about. This is what makes this city great. And it's

0: been very, very hard when we're targeted, you know, politically, because other people want to change things the way things go in this country. And there's a lot of misery that's around that because people are suffering. We have a lot of things that are going on, and we're fighting back. And then to have this Knicks run just galvanize the entire city, because as Michael said before, I mean, there is nothing like basketball in New York City. You can go pretty much to look any park that you walk, you're going to find a basketball court more than, you know, a little baseball field or a football field. Or, I mean, they're building a lot of soccer fields in and around New York City. You know, NYCFC is building 76 of them, 50 already completed. So, but there's still, this is a basketball city. No matter where you go, it's basketball 365 days a year. And there is nothing that galvanizes the city like the Knicks. And you could see it last night.
1: It brings people together, doesn't it? And
2: yeah.
1: Whatever, you know, background you have, it brought people out, and it brought that joy, which was wonderful to see in a city. As an outsider, it's great to come in and see that.
3: Yeah, it's really a testament, and it's what I think the United States of America originally was about, being a welcoming place for people who come from all around the world. And, Maher, I actually want to ask you this, because you have just a dual national, or is it three different countries you can claim? You can claim the whole world, the United Nations sitting me right here. But what was it like for you, being someone who comes originally from a basketball town in Detroit, who your childhood took you over the border to Canada, but also another NBA championship city near Toronto and Windsor? What was it like for you seeing a team like the New York Knicks finally winning an NBA title in around the World Cup? Because I was curious about that.
4: It reminded me of, I think it was in 1997 when the Detroit Red Wings won the first Stanley Cup, and I think it was 40 or 50 years. I have very faint memories of it, but they're ingrained in me because I was 6 or 7 years old. And I remember not knowing much about hockey, but they beat the Flyers, and my uncle took me out, and he had a dune buggy with no doors, no roof. And the scenes I saw yesterday reminded me of that, because just people of different, you know, races, ethnicities, colors, sizes, old people, young people, everybody had hockey sticks. Everybody was just happy for the same reason. It was the ultimate unifying experience. And I saw the exact same thing yesterday. I saw old people, young people. Everybody was listening to the same music. It was always Jadakiss or 50 Cent, or, you know, and they were just so proud of sharing the same experience of being New Yorkers and loving the New York Knicks. And I think that's probably the best of what sports has to offer.
1: Yeah, it's what sport can do, isn't it? What basketball has done here, what the World Cup does to bring people from all around the world together. We've got the parade that is coming up. This is the first time the New York Knicks have experienced the ticker tape parade. Let's have a listen, though, to what it is like, because Super Bowl winner Victor Cruz joined us on Saturday, won with the Giants in 2012, scored a touchdown in the Super Bowl. This is what his experience was like of a New York City ticker tape parade.
5: I grew up seeing it, right? I grew up a massive Yankees fan, so I knew about the ticker tape parade. I've seen it on TV a bunch of times, and it's just different when you're in it. I spend a majority of the time just looking up, because I couldn't, as much as there were thousands of people obviously flooding the streets, I just kept looking up at the amount of people that were just out of their windows, throwing toilet paper, throwing, you know, whatever they could find that wouldn't hurt us. Like, they would just throw it out the window. And I'm seeing this overpour of just, like, between confetti and white toilet paper and whatever, you know, bath sheets. I'm seeing all types of things that's just flung out the window, banners, Giants, you know, logos and flags and whatever these people had. And I just realized, like, wow, you know, those years of playing in the NFL, you're in this bubble, especially when you're on a football team that's striving for something, that's trying to get a championship. You live in this bubble. You go home, you work on your craft, you get better, you go in the locker room, in the practice facility, you're in that bubble with your team. You don't really get to see or feel what's happening in the outside world until you win it, and then you go out and you have that parade. So it just was so amazing to see just how much of an effect we had on the city, on the kids, on the people. And it was just a beautiful thing to watch, man. So to see it on TV for so many years with the Yankees, and to be a part of it for a season was an unmatched experience.
1: That was Victor Cruz, Super Bowl winner with the New York Giants, with us on Sports World, letting us know what a ticker tape parade is like, Roberto. It's happening on Thursday, the Canyon of Heroes, as it's known. That's going to be some occasion for this city again, just finally for you.
0: And it'll probably be the biggest ticker tape parade just because of the fact of how the Knicks, again, have galvanized the city. I've been to

0: one of them, which is when the U.S. women's national team won the World Cup. I believe it was the one that was in Canada. And I took my son there when he was like, I don't know, maybe 7, 8 years old, and it's still an experience that he remembers to this day. It is just so fabulous to see the outpouring of love that you'll see from New Yorkers. I'm telling you, you guys shouldn't leave. You I know that you have a tour of all over the United States, but I think you need to make some alternate plans so you can see what this is about on Thursday, because it's going to be brilliant.
1: Yes, I will be in Toronto on Thursday, which will be beautiful as well, as that city is. But yeah, it's going to be some occasion. Roberto, thank you so much for coming back with us today.
0: It's absolutely my pleasure. I wish you the best, and enjoy the rest of the World Cup, the United States and Canada. And if you go to Mexico, it's fantastic as well.
1: Roberto, thank you so much. Roberto Abramowitz with us, New York sports broadcaster, has been following the Knicks throughout his career, and they are the NBA champions. Yeah, what a day. And what a time to be around in the U.S. Because here it was Brazil, Morocco at MetLife. You mentioned where you were following that. And for Morocco to come here, having had the success of 4 years ago, reaching the semifinals, African champions, the asterisks, which we have to mention, the Court of Arbitration for Sport will decide the outcome of that. But at the moment, awarded the African Cup of Nations title. And to perform how they did against Brazil at MetLife, with their fans coming out and providing that support.
2: Yeah, this was what, you know, fans wanted from this Moroccan team after the African Cup of Nations. Because throughout that tournament, whether it was the matches against Tanzania, Comoros, or Mali, the team, although they were winning matches, the fans felt like they were not performing well. And I remember being in Morocco and speaking to cab drivers and anybody, journalists, whoever you want, and they would all say, we're not too happy with Walid Regragui. We want a new coach. We want a coach that's more ambitious. We want a coach that's going to get us on the ball, that's going to give us an attacking philosophy. And Mohamed Wahbi was in everybody's mouth. They were saying he's the one that should probably be his successor. And sure enough, Wahbi, of course, won the under-20 World Cup with Morocco. And he's named the head coach, you know, a few months before the World Cup. And you're thinking to yourself, okay, is this a great idea? Because when Morocco went on that run in 2022, we shouldn't forget they had tens of thousands of fans supporting them in Qatar. That's one contributing factor. The other one was that they were playing, I would say, responsive, reactive football. They were playing, lining up in a 4-1-4-1 formation. They were sitting back. They were springing forward on counterattacks, hitting you on set pieces. The only match in which they had more than 50% of possession against was in France, and that's the match that they lost. So for them to really stand in the middle of the boxing ring yesterday and trade blows with Brazil, and I would even say perhaps were the better side, that was really encouraging to see.
1: Yes, certainly in that first half, particularly, really eye-catching display, obviously capped off, and to send the Moroccan fans at MetLife into dreamland with Ismaël Saibari's goal and that wonderful pass from Brahim Diaz, Michael, to set that up. And they were dominating Brazil, weren't they?
3: Yeah, they really were. And I think it was encapsulated by, when you look at what Morocco has really stood for, yes, getting to the semifinal and being the first ever African nation to do that is one thing. But I think their success is down to the recruitment. And I think they are a symbol of hope for the rest of Africa, where they're teaching the rest of Africa a lesson of saying, hey, you have talent on the continent of Africa, but it's not enough to keep up with the

0: Morocco has really stood for, yes, getting to the semifinal and being the first ever African nation to do that is one thing, but I think their success is down to the recruitment. And I think they are a symbol of hope for the rest of Africa, where they're teaching the rest of Africa a lesson of saying, hey, you have talent on the continent of Africa, but it's not enough to keep up with the biggest and the brightest and the best on the international stage. I looked up something, and I almost had to be sure and get some extra behind-the-scenes data. It's the first time one country has fielded players, an entire 11, who weren't even born in that country that they're playing for. So you look through the list, Ismaïl Sabari is from Barcelona, but he is Moroccan. Achraf Hakimi, born in Madrid. You can go through the entire roster. Neil El Ainaoui, French-born, and the man, the main man that stole the show, it wasn't a Brazilian, it wasn't Vinny. I'm not here for anyone who wants to talk about Vinny Jr., which I'm sure we'll talk about, because it is, you know, making money and we're on television. But it was an 18-year-old in Ayoub Bouadi, who was just the standout player, and we have to talk about him.
1: Yeah, I was just going to come on to him as well with you, Mahir, because I thought his display, 18 years of age, on his World Cup debut, playing against Brazil in the Moroccan midfield, and looking like he'd been there for years.
2: It wasn't just him. I'm going to talk about him, but it wasn't just him. You know, in the 65th minute, Morocco made their first subs, and they brought on Samir El-Mourabit, and they subbed off Azdine Unahi. At that point in time, in the 65th minute, when they're looking to close out a match against Brazil, the average age of that midfield was 20.6 years of age. When you understand that Morocco really have their real objective is really 2030 when they're going to be hosting that World Cup, the midfield you saw yesterday, the midfield three, it's very possible that they're going to be the exact same midfield three that 4 years from now. And for them to be getting this experience against Brazil in the World Cup, it's incredible. And the star of the three is Ayoub Bouadi. And it's even been reported by French media that Zinedine Zidane, who's widely expected to take over from Didier Deschamps as French national team coach after the World Cup, reached out to his representatives and said, look, don't accept this call-up from Morocco. We're going to bring you in after.

0: absolutely confident that this is not going to be a negative on his career. He's not going to come play for Morocco, no matter how strongly he feels about the country.
1: But the incentives now, as you say, hosting a World Cup in 4 years' time, and with what they've already built, Michael, the infrastructure that has been put in. I was there in Rabat for the Africa Cup of Nations final to see the stadiums that are being built, the new one that is coming on in Casablanca as well. Everything is there for that success now for Morocco.
2: Yeah, Morocco, I think, is ready to become a footballing powerhouse on the global stage. And we got a glimpse of that in how they performed against Brazil. And really, there's a sense of ambition the likes we've never seen before from Morocco. And I think that's starting to become contagious around the African continent. If you go and ask a lot of African football fans, and I know you get to travel, and I hope to get to travel to the next African Cup of Nations, and think Kenya is where it's going to be. But the ambition is changing. It's not enough for just your Senegals or even your Cote d'Ivoire to, okay, let's just be at the World Cup. Let's maybe get a win. Teams think they can go the distance. I don't think Morocco's the only team that can make a run in this World Cup. I think Senegal can as well. And it's a testament to the quality. It's also a testament to, I think, just the technical ability. But it starts at the very top with the federations. But you also have to have a manager in Mohamedou Abi who has a connection to so many of these young players. He was the manager, whether they were the U-15s, the U-18s, the U-20s, the U-23s, for so many of the players that finished that game against Brazil. He is the manager of the present and will be the manager of the future. So well done to the federation, and may it long continue.
1: So Morocco then opened the scoring. Vinicius Junior, as we've touched upon there, getting Brazil back on level terms. Spectacular solo goal, earning a draw then for the five-time winners ultimately. Let's just hear from Brazil's manager Carlo Ancelotti now. He was asked in his media conference afterwards how he decided to turn things around. And he cited in particular the introduction of the hydration break in the first half.
3: I think the break, if you you can find, you can explain the problem to the players, and I think it's a tactical aspect, I think is really good moment.
4: Mister, you had more than 70% of the fans Brazilian tonight in the match. Why do you think that we missed the samba, the atmosphere of Brazil there?
3: I think it's really nice to have all this kind of supporter at the stadium. Sorry that we didn't play as we wanted.
1: As Carlo Ancelotti acknowledging it wasn't the Brazilian performance that he would have wanted to see from his side. As a result of that 1-1 draw, there were opportunities then for the two other teams in the group, Haiti and Scotland, both back on the international stage after long absences. And it is indeed Scotland that took that opportunity. Winning 1-0 in Boston, playing their first game at a World Cup in 28 years and securing that victory through John McGinn's first half goal. So it is Scotland that sit top of Group C. Let's hear from the Scotland manager, Steve Clarke, then. He was asked whether it was a relief then after all this time to be back at the World Cup and to get that win.
5: Not a relief. Everyone told us a must-win game. We've won the game, so... And it's a must-win game and you win, I think you can be happy with yourselves. Next two games against teams inside the World Top 10 will be tough games. But obviously we're going to them with a little bit less pressure than everybody put on us going into this game, as well as everyone who put a lot of pressure on ourselves and going into the first game. So we go to the next two games with a little bit less pressure. If we defend as well as we did there and show the same resilience and hopefully play a little bit better with the ball and create a little bit more, we'll be OK.
1: Hey, Steve Clarke, let's find out what it all means then. Former Scotland international Pat Nevin, delighted to say, is joining us on Sports World. Pat, part of the BBC commentary team at Foxborough Stadium in Boston. I imagine, Pat, a nerve-shredding night. What does it mean, though, after Scotland get that victory?
6: I mean, it's a fabulous relief, though, because Scotland played poorly, nowhere near as good as they can play. And Scotland were the second-best team there, Haiti were the better side. Interesting listen to Michael talk there about teams that haven't got homegrown players. Have a look at the Haiti team. Very few that were born in Haiti in that team. So they had acquired players as well. They are OK. But if Scotland want to progress at all in the tournament, they need to do a lot better than that. Having said that, Stevie Clarke's right. They fought hard, they knew they had a game plan, but the very best players, the Scott McTominays, the John McGanns, even Andy Robertson, they didn't have good games, and it was such a surprise to us in Scotland that that happened. However, you look at that group table, and I have watched it once or twice myself today just to see that look, and it is an absolute delight and a pleasure to see Scotland top. However, it's quite false, really, because Brazil and Morocco now will be fighting and battling in every single game, and Scotland will possibly have to get something.

0: maybe a draw in one of those two games. But certainly not get sound beatings by both of them, because it might be 3 points, but it'll definitely, I would imagine, 4 points will get you through.
1: On the eve of the tournament, Pat, Andy Robertson was saying the Scotland players were like children on Christmas Eve in the team hotel. So I imagine there was a lot to deal with building up to, after such a long period of time, to be representing your nation. Did that play a part, do you think, in the fact that we didn't see that performance we know that team's capable of?
0: Yeah, it's a good question, because, you know, it looked that way, especially after about 10 minutes, and then particularly after Scotland scored. You know, there was no great confidence boost. In fact, it was quite the reverse. That should not be the case. I mean, Andy Robertson has played in some big games in his career for Liverpool. He shouldn't be spooked by this at all. Yeah, we know it's a World Cup, but that shouldn't spook them. But it seemed to. And that kind of nervousness, they basically went through the team, and you could see that they weren't at their best. Look, there are other reasons as well. Part of it was Scotland played an unusual formation. They played 4-2-4, which meant they had two in the midfield, and they were outnumbered there and outplayed there by the Haitians. And that wouldn't happen again with Scotland against Morocco or against Brazil, because they would go back to their normal shape and they would be much more, you know, controlled, and they will have more bodies in that sort of area. But it was a nerve-wracking one. There was a lovely moment there. You talked to Steve Clarke there, you got that little clip from. He had a little clip just a few sentences later in that interview, and he said, "Early on, I thought it was a one-goal game, so I set it up like this. Well, Stevie Clarke's one of my best friends, but I didn't know he could see into the future." So I was very impressed. I was very impressed. But he just thought, what I think he meant is he knew it would be very, very tight, and Scotland just had that little bit more quality in the final third.
1: But it's a win. It wasn't a draw like Iran in 74, the defeat to Costa Rica in 1990, Pat. So Morocco next. We've just been discussing that with Mihir and Michael, and the performance they put in particular in the first half against Brazil. So as you've been saying, Scotland will need to improve, won't they? This is going to be a very difficult group.
0: Yeah, and we knew that anyway. The absolute minimum was to win the game against Haiti if Scotland were going to get through. Like Michael was saying there about Moroccans, I was at all the Moroccan games in Qatar, and I thought they were fabulous, and they were a joy to watch. And, you know, I was watching that game yesterday, and I was one of the people that thought Morocco were the favourites against Brazil. And they're a very special team. Look at the world rankings. They're just next door to the Brazilians. So, yes, like many people, outsiders to win the tournament, Morocco. So, yeah, Scotland, we'll hammer them. Maybe not.
1: Pat, enjoy it. Thank you so much for joining us on Sports World. Pat Nevin, always a pleasure. With us on the BBC World Service, and after Scotland's 1-0 win over Haiti, and Scotland top of the group then, Michael, but much more to come from Morocco, who play Scotland next, Brazil play Haiti. But I don't think anyone would have walked away from MetLife Stadium thinking, I've perhaps seen in Brazil the potential world champions.
2: Yeah, I worry about this Brazilian side, and I know that probably sounds like a big statement. I don't care, because football doesn't lie with what you see on the pitch. This is a Brazilian side who they don't have a true identity. Carlo Ancelotti's looked to play this 4-2-4, which is in the Brazilian DNA, but they don't have the players. For me, if you're going to play a 4-2-4, you have to have quality fullbacks. When you look at the fullbacks, I mean, you can go through the team. Roger Ibanez shouldn't be on this national team. I remember covering him in the Conference League final. He played for Jose Mourinho's Roma side. He shouldn't be part of this Brazilian side. Danilo should start. But if you go through player by player, Igor Thiago, fantastic Premier League season. He looked like he was running with a piano on his back and maybe had one too many cheeseburgers. Maybe he's come here in Manhattan surveying the food. Casemiro looks old and weathered. Looked like the game was passing him by. You can go through even more. And one player that I was really disappointed in, who was at fault for the goal, we come here and talk about Gabriel, who was fantastic for Arsenal during the Premier League season. I'm starting to think that without William Saliba, Gabriel is a Ferrari without an engine in it. So too many players underwhelmed on the day. And for Carlo Ancelotti, you now have some massive lineup decisions you have to make moving forward. I'm starting to question, when you go through a game where you don't perform a hair, how do you leave Endrick on the bench and you don't play him? Brazilian fans are crying out for his name. You and I both watched the match against Egypt. He was clearly their best player, yet he doesn't play in the opener.
3: Yeah, I don't understand it, to be honest. I would have definitely at least given him a few minutes towards the end of the game, see if he could do anything. When I spoke to Brazilian fans yesterday, because there's also a good amount in Queens as well. They said maybe the justification is that Endrick doesn't create his own chances anyways, and Brazil were not creating chances. He's usually best as a finisher. So if the team were creating chances and they were not finishing, then maybe he would come on to sort of attack crosses and things like that. But I completely agree with your analysis, Michael, about Brazil. Like, there's obviously the center backs are of great quality, the goalkeepers of great quality, but we have huge questions about the fullbacks. The midfield is aging. And then who's the striker, like the Brazilian striker, that is a trademark in world football. You know, we think about Ronaldo, you think about, of course, Pele. That number nine has to be a world-class player. Like, the World Cup doesn't feel right without seeing a world-class Brazilian striker. And to have Igor Thiago there, with all due respect, I think he's a decent player. But is he fitting to lead this Brazilian attack?
1: And no João Pedro in the squad either.
3: And he left him at home. That's like, for Neymar, who...
1: Neymar with a calf injury, still not recovered. How on earth does that dynamic work? Just briefly before we move on from Brazil, how on earth does that dynamic work? This is Vinicius Junior's team, isn't it, now, in terms of the creativity of Brazil, but how does Carlo Ancelotti fit all the big stars and Neymar in there?
3: Okay, I don't know about that. I think maybe my question would be, how does he turn this around in general? The answer is that it's a simple one. It's not an easy one, but it's a simple one. You win matches. I mean, if they come out tomorrow and they beat Haiti 4-0, all of a sudden, then people are going to be praising them. They're going to say, yeah, but Morocco's seventh in the world rankings anyway, so it was always going to be a tough match, and so on and so forth. So, look, they have to beat Haiti. They have to beat them convincingly, and then that could be one stepping stone to hopefully getting Brazil back to where they need to be.
1: We will see if that happens. The draw, though, means that the Morocco's wait to win an opening game of the World Cup goes on, and Brazil's 92-year unbeaten first match record remains intact at World Cups. We're going to look at some of the favourites, and we'll be with France training base and Spain in just a moment. Just one other result, though. Australia's victory over Turkey in Vancouver. A 2-0 win for Australia. We talk about players that have come from different parts of the world representing their nations. Nestori Irankunda written his name into Australian football history books, Michael. Born in a Tanzanian refugee camp in 2006 to Burundian parents, fled his homeland because of a civil war. And here he is, you know, that young child is now on the biggest stage in world football and scoring for Australia.
2: Yeah, this is why we love the championship. And it has to be said first and foremost, I think he plays for Watford in the championship. But his journey goes back to getting proper footballing education. I really first heard his name at Bayern Munich. He was in the academy. And it's amazing to see how the diaspora of football is changing as a whole. We're talking about black players playing for the Socceroos, and just seeing just the sense of electric pace that he gave, but also this swagger and confidence to an Australia side under Tony Popovich that a lot of people are labeling as, well, they don't really fancy having the ball. Okay, they're just going to sit back. And I know some colleagues that I work with who were saying that they're going to be a layup. A lot of American fans thinking this Aussie group was going to be the easiest group to get points from, and they went and shocked the world. I think it's time that when it comes to the World Cup, we need to be careful about how we underestimate teams, because the World Cup is the greatest equalizer when it comes to football, and especially Australia, who every time you put them in a group, we all think, they're not going to get out, right? And they do. So at what point do we start saying, maybe the Aussies can top the group, or at least minimum come second?
1: Yeah, they've got the USA next. I spoke to Aidan O'Neill, who plays his club football here in this city for New York FC, who was talking to us on Saturday about that young dynamic team, which they are now building with Australia, and had great confidence they could go further than the last 16, which they made it at the last World Cup in 2022. So Australia opening with their victory over Turkey. But we talked about Brazil and how they've looked. They've played their opening match. We're still waiting to see France, who lost in the final in Qatar 3.5 years ago to Argentina. Their opening game is against Senegal on Tuesday, back here at the New Jersey Stadium, known as MetLife. Loic Tanzi is with us now on Sports World from L'Equipe. Loic, welcome to the programme. You've been following the French team around. Give us a sense of what it has been like. They're based, aren't they, at the Bentley University. Massachusetts is their training facility. I think they've been staying in Boston, haven't they? What's been the feeling around the French team, Loic, coming into this World Cup?
4: Hello, everybody. Yeah, we are at the Bentley University now. The team is going to train in 20 minutes, just 15 minutes open to the media. It's like 20 minutes far away from Boston, where the base camp is. The team is going to travel tonight to New York, where they're going to play on Tuesday against Senegal. But yeah, everything is fine around the team now. The 26 players are going to train. We had some problems with Saliba because he had some back pain during the games, the Champions League final against Paris Saint-Germain. But he trained yesterday for the first time with the team, so he's going to be able to play against Senegal. So France is going to have the best team possible against Senegal for the opening game.
1: And it's a French team that is obviously brimming with confidence. It's club side, Paris Saint-Germain, winning its second consecutive Champions League title. And it supplies Loic, of course. So many of that wonderfully talented attacking options that Didier Deschamps has, with obviously Ousmane Dembele fitting into the team with Kylian Mbappe. Plenty of options. Michael Olise scoring a hat-trick on the eve of this tournament as well.
4: Yeah, Mbappe, Olise, Dembele and Doué are going to start the game against Senegal on Tuesday. So four really talented players, offensive players. But there is two things. I think there's the one part of the world was seeing the France like one of the favorites and really like a talented team. But surprising is not the case in France, for example, because there is a lot of critics at the moment around the team because they think that defensively we are not good enough to be world champion, even if the center back, for example, are Saliba playing for Arsenal and Upamecano playing for Bayern Munich. We all think that we were world champions 8 years ago, finally 4 years ago against Argentina. But we were defensive back at the time. We were not like a team with the best striker in the world. And we were like at the final and world champions. So, yeah, it's surprising to see like everybody see us like one of the best teams in the world. But we are not seeing the things the same way.
1: Well, Loic, before we hear from someone who France will be facing on Tuesday, Senegal's Illiman Ndiaye, let's just get the thoughts of Michael Lahoud, Mahir Mazahi, who are with me here in New York. On France, then, I mean, the French public, then, not necessarily seeing them as the team to beat at this tournament. Michael, are they your top pick?
2: Yeah, I definitely have my thoughts on this, but Mahir, you live in the south of France. I've actually had dinner with my wife and I.
1: Oh, very nice.
2: So I'm curious, what's the chatter going on just from what you're hearing in the streets in France?
3: I left Marseille. I used to live in Marseille when you visited me. Yeah, we no longer live in Marseille. We're back in Algeria now. But from of course, like I think if, when you make a World Cup final and you lose that in penalties, and then 4 years prior, you're world champions, and you have the reigning Ballon d'Or winner, and you have the reigning, probably the most expensive, the best player in the world in Kylian Mbappe, and Michael Olise with the season he's had at Bayern Munich. How can you not pick France as favorites in this World Cup? I understand they have an aging midfield as well. I understand there are some questions in defense. But I think what overrides all of that is the attacking quality plus the manager. When people go back and look at Didier Deschamps' CV, he's the ultimate winner. He's won everywhere he's gone, and he's always managed a way to find balance. Yes, like Luke mentioned, in 2018, they were not the most attacking side. He knew what his strengths were. He knew he had Blaise Matuidi that could run up and down, and Kylian Mbappe then was extremely fast as well, could run up and down. He'll find ways to rejig this and make sure they're completely balanced, and that I think they're definitely going to be favorites. Yeah. What about you?
2: Yeah, I'm not to the extent of Brazil that I have question marks about this Le Bleu side, but there are question marks that I have, and it's from the midfield back. Right. I agree with Loic about the back line, but the midfield is where, in the previous friendlies, especially against Côte d'Ivoire, that one player that has actually been really good for Deschamps that I think could be a problem for France is Adrien Rabiot.
3: Rabiot, yeah.
2: I think football has been very kind to him and very generous to him, especially I've been there as a player. One of the best things that can happen on the international stage is sometimes it doesn't matter what you do at your club level as long as the manager trusts you at the international level. I think Didier Deschamps has been very trusting of Rabiot, and that could cost France. The domino effect of him in the recent friendlies, it just looks lackadaisical. It just looks like not connecting passes, and it leaves Aurélien Tchouaméni on an island. But on paper, France by far the most talented team at the World Cup.
1: And Loic, just before you leave us then, a thought on the team that you'll be facing in Senegal. We're going to hear from Illiman Ndiaye in just a moment, but of course it conjures up all the memories of 2002, the opening game of that tournament when Senegal produced that shock. And this is a strong side, isn't it, Loic? Particularly in that midfield area, just been discussing as well, very strong physical side, very talented team in Senegal. A really tough start for France.
4: Yeah, I think he's the toughest opponent of the group. Everybody speak about Norway because Norway is in the group as well, but Senegal is one of the strongest teams for me in this World Cup. Is an underrated team when you speak about Africa. For example, Morocco. You've seen Morocco was done the team yesterday against Brazil. You have to think about Senegal to go far away in that competition, because if you look at every player, they all play in the biggest stage in European football. So it's going to be tough for France, but I think it's good for France to play against this opponent straight away. And of course, for us, it's a bad souvenir because last time we played them at the opening game of the World Cup, we lost. So everybody think about it in France, but speak about it in France as well, about that bad souvenir. But I hope it's going to be good for France as well.
1: Loic, thank you. I'll let you go now to watch the training session then that is taking place with France. Loic Tansey from L'Equipe with us in the French camp. Yes, it is Senegal first up then on Tuesday evening. And it has been quite a year so far, hasn't it, for the team. Winning the Africa Cup of Nations. We all saw it, didn't we, with our own eyes in Rabat. They did score in extra time to beat the host Morocco. But then a couple of months later, the Confederation of African Football ruling that Morocco are the winners after Senegal's decision to leave the field of play. That has been appealed to the Court of Arbitration for Sport. Focus firmly, though, on the World Cup and this opener then against France. As Loic was saying there, a rematch of one of the most famous group matches in World Cup history. Sportswell's Isaac Fannin has been speaking to Illiman and Jai of Senegal ahead of this game.
5: No, not at all. It's not a distraction at all. Obviously, in our eyes, in many other people's eyes, we are the champions of Africa. And whatever their decisions will, for me, like you can't. I don't know, but it doesn't disturb us, you know. The same focus and hunger and determination that we had going into the AFCON, we're gonna do the same going into the World Cup. You know, it's another trophy on the line. So World Cup, nothing's gonna distract us. I was part of the squad that helped the team get through the qualifiers, which, you know, means much more when you receive my first one. I wasn't part of that team, but it's been a tough ride to get here. You know, I haven't had the easiest way up. So yeah, it means everything to me to play at the World Cup for Senegal.
6: And obviously you were born in France and then you moved to Senegal as a kid. You kind of went between the two countries. When France's name was drawn in the hat with Senegal, what was the feeling like for you?
5: This feeling. I think most of my teammates were all waiting for this game. Now, obviously, for, you know, the France Senegal that happened in 2002, you know, it's kind of like a rematch, and it's a game that we all want to play as well. It's exciting. You're playing against one of the best teams in the world, with the best players in the world as well. So, you know, being born in France, you know, you kind of won that game and to go your way. So you're going to give your all to make sure you win it.
6: Yeah, because obviously the two countries are so linked. There's so many links between them. You share a language, obviously the colonial past as well. And the fact that a lot of your players could have played for France, you could have played for France if you wanted to. You chose Senegal. I mean, and that 2002 game as well is iconic. And I know El Hadj Diouf is always around the squad. You, I think, would have been about 2 years old when that game happened. So, but has he spoken to you about that game? Because it's like one of those iconic World Cup matches.
5: Yeah, always speak about that game and tell us how it was and like the feeling after they beat France. Yeah, I can't imagine that feeling that they had. So yeah, I hope he's gonna speak to us more and tell us more about how to go on about that game. And, you know, hopefully get a win.
6: It's your first game in the group as well. So it's yeah. Almost, do you think it's like a good thing that you guys are playing them there? It's like such a huge game and people will be watching that game. Do you think that it actually helps you? Because it's a tough group with Norway and Iraq.
5: Yeah, I guess it's, I think, the best way to start the tournament, to be fair, play against France, get them out of the way and then, focus on the next ones. But, so we start the World Cup very strong. But, you know, I have full confidence on the team. We have an amazing team of amazing players, mix of young and experienced. So bring all of that together and I think we could do a good World Cup.
1: That is Illiman Ndiaye. You can hear more from him on the latest podcast from the BBC World Service of More Than the Score. You can download that later this week. A thought from you both, Michael and Mihir, on this one before we hear from Spain, another of the leading teams at this tournament. Are we going to get a 2002, Michael?
2: it's there for the taking, right? And you can't underestimate the Senegalese side. And I'm so happy that we're hearing from Illiman Ndiaye because he's one of my favorite up-and-coming players on the African continent. And I think in the UK, they call him Skilliman Ndiaye because yeah. He's one of the most skilled players, they definitely should at least, on the Senegalese side.
1: We will now.
2: They definitely will. Just the thing that I want to see from him is kind of this thing I want to see from the Senegalese front three, Maher. And Sadio Mane aside, my question mark is who's going to come up with the goals in the big moments? We know that Mane is the legend. He is the captain of this team. He is the face of what we see for Senegal. But if that number nine position, is it going to be Nicholas Jackson? Is it going to be Sherif Ndiaye? And can Illiman Ndiaye get that final end product to be consistent throughout the group stage?
3: We don't know is the answer, Michael. Yeah. Honestly, it's a big question mark. But they have gotten goals from all over the place in the past. We saw in the final that it was Pep Gay that ended up scoring the winning goal for them. As long as they're not consistently failing to score goals, I'm not too worried about their attacking output. My issue is more in the preparation. They lost to the United States, which, I mean, in retrospect, we saw how the United States looked in their opening fixture. That perhaps not so bad of a loss, but defensively, they looked a little bit shaky in that match. Their second preparation match came against Saudi Arabia, and that match was 0-0, and their attack was what looked poor. So I didn't really like the preparation, but going back to something you said earlier, Michael, you said that, you know, Morocco are incredibly ambitious, and it's become contagious in Africa. Prior to this World Cup, we had not just the Moroccan coach, not just the Senegalese coach, but even the Ivorian coach. We had three African coaches say that they thought they could win the World Cup. And the most shocking thing about it, Lee, was not the declaration itself. It was the fact that it didn't draw ridicule. People are ambitious about the Senegalese national team, and they should be.
1: Yeah, we heard in the first hour how it's not just about participating. It's about truly contending. And Senegal is certainly one of those teams that have those ambitions to go on and win the World Cup. They start against France. Now, we mentioned another team that is many people's pick for this tournament, and that is Spain. They have been based in Chattanooga in Tennessee. That's their official base for this World Cup. They're playing their opening game against Cap Verde in Atlanta. Juan Castro from Marca is with us ahead of this one. Juan, thanks for joining us on Sports World. We've been asking everyone about the expectations back home towards their national teams. What is the feeling then about what this Spanish squad can achieve? Because it's a top pick for many, many people.
7: Yeah, good morning. Well, the expectations in Spain are really, really high. I will say too high, in my opinion, too high, but they are really, really high. I mean, there is like an ambience that if we don't win the World Cup, it's going to be a disappointment. And that's really difficult to win a World Cup. In our best generation, we have really difficulties to do it with 4-1-0s in a row and this final against Netherlands. So, you know, to win a World Cup is quite difficult. But as just answering your question, the expectation in Spain, in the people and in the media are really, really high.
1: You mentioned how difficult it is to win a World Cup. Spain did that in 2010, part of a run of three successive tournament wins from 2008 to 2012 with the European Championships. How would you compare the strength of this squad then, Juan, to the one that was able to win three in a row?
7: Well, I think it's, I mean, to compare this one with the one in 2010 is quite difficult because these players were really high performance player in all sense. I mean, if you began with a goalkeeper Iker Casillas, Sergio Ramos, Gerard Piqué, Pujol, Iniesta, Xavi Alonso. So what a big names. We don't have so big names right now. We have really good players. We have players that have already shown they can be champions in any tournament. Of course, they have won the Euro. They have won the Nations. But to compare with these tremendous historical players, I think there is another step. And this is an enormous step has to be shown in this World Cup.
1: And is the big worry, the only real concern, then the fitness of Lamine Yamal? There's no need to really rush him too quickly back, is there?
7: Yeah, I mean, I think we all know, and the coach know that this tournament can be really large, really long. So no hurries for him to play. Also to Nico Williams, everybody talks about Lamine Yamal, that Nico Williams also has to maybe wait a little bit to perform really well. So our two best wingers are a bit injured, or let's say they are not in 100% performance. So maybe, you know, in the first game against Cabo Verde, it's not necessary to risk with them.
1: Juan, thanks for being with us. Juan Castro from Marca, giving us a flavour then of what the feeling's like towards the Spanish team. Any weaknesses, any vulnerabilities from Spain, or are they a real contender?
2: I think they're a real contender, and I think they're a team that more people should be talking about. And I think they're one of the favourites in just the betting odds. I don't have my betting odds in front of me. If I did, I'd probably be putting money on Spain as we speak. But I think the injuries are the big question mark. I think one player that not a lot of people are talking about that could define Spain's World Cup journey is Rodri. A lot of people forget that Rodri was the MVP and the most valuable player, the man of the match, and I'm using American colloquialisms because we are in America, but he was the player of the tournament for the last European Championship. He is the metronome by which Spanish football is defined, and Lamine Yamal will get you goals when he's healthy. Nico Williams will get you big moments when he's healthy, but Rodri, along with Pedri and Fabio Nuriz, they define matches.
1: But what about the opening game? Cap Verde, what an opportunity for them on the global stage, Mahir.
3: And it's difficult to really suss out how good Cap Verde are because they weren't at the African Cup of Nations. We use that as a measuring stick for the other African nations. They looked good in a pre-match friendlies. They beat a Serbian team, but it was a Serbian team that was really rotating, trying out a lot of new players.
8: ABC News with Andrew Kaloupas. Socceroos coach Tony Popovic has heaped praise on his young stars after Australia's stunning 2-0 victory over Turkey in the FIFA World Cup in the Canadian city of Vancouver. 20-year-old Nestori Irinkunda and 26-year-old Connor Metcalf found the back of the net for the Socceroos, while young guns Patrick Beach and Paul Ogon Engster were also impressive as surprise inclusions. Popovic has told SBS the victory was a special moment for his team ahead of its second group match against the USA in Seattle on Saturday morning.
9: Quite special, you see, the young boys combining to score a goal, and can't underestimate what this will do for their confidence and belief. Emotionally, it will take a lot out of the players this game, so we've got to get back and recover well and focus on the US.
8: Iran's chief negotiator says Israel's attacks in Lebanon show the US is not fulfilling its commitments. Mohammad Baghi Ghalibaf says the US either lacks the will or the ability to do so. In the latest attacks in southern Beirut, local civil defence authorities say 3 people have been killed and 6 others injured. The BBC's Hugo Bushago is in Beirut.
10: Pictures posted online show extensive damage around the building that was hit. The attack happens amid the expectation that a potential deal could be signed between the US and Iran to end the war. The speculation is that the agreement could also include the end of the conflict here in Lebanon. Reports in Israel say officials see the deal as a major setback for the country, which appears to have been sidelined in the negotiations. Last Sunday, Iran launched missiles at Israel in response to an Israeli airstrike on Beirut.
8: Gaza's health ministry says the Palestinian death toll from the Israeli-Hamas war has surpassed 73,000. The updated figure comes as Israel has continued to strike the enclave despite a fragile ceasefire deal reached in October. The health ministry says women and children make up around half of all fatalities. Israel says it tries to avoid harming civilians and blames their deaths on Hamas because the militants operate in densely populated areas. Police are treating the deaths of a young girl and her father in Sydney's Parramatta River as a suspected murder-suicide. The body of the 6-year-old was recovered Saturday afternoon after an extensive search near Bayview Park at Concord. Her father's body was found a few hours earlier after the pair were seen in a small boat he had hired. Police say they believe no one else is involved. Concord resident Graham Aston says locals are shocked by the girl's death.
11: Can't imagine anyone going to those levels to do that. You know, such a young life and had a world, you know, ahead of her. So yeah, it's just a tragedy. No, it certainly hurts everyone when you think about it, and yeah, it's not nice.
8: A body has been found after a house fire in Sydney's southwest. Emergency services were called to a home in Gardenia Avenue at Bankstown Sunday afternoon after reports of fire had started in a garage. Firefighters extinguished the blaze.

0: before finding the man, the body of the man, aged in his 60s, inside. Police are investigating how the fire started, but say no suspicious circumstances have been identified. Early projections from Switzerland's population referendum suggest a proposal to limit the country's inhabitants to 10 million has been rejected. Counting so far indicates 55% of participants voted against it. The referendum was proposed by the anti-immigration right-wing Swiss People's Party. John Pult, a Social Democrat MP in the Swiss Parliament, opposed the proposal, saying growth is good.
1: It will be a really consequential vote, and I'm a bit afraid that a big part of the debate now shows that a lot of people are still underplaying and underestimate the negative consequences that a yes would bring to the country on the long term.
0: To sport, and West Tigers have fought back to claim a 36-28 win over the Gold Coast in the final match played at Leichhardt Oval before the ground closes for refurbishments. West captain Jerome Luai scored three tries in the side's win. Coach Benji Marshall says that while his side's performance was far from perfect, it was important to farewell the ground with a victory.
2: Extremely proud of our team. You know, I can get into the details of the game about how we started and the lack of resilience we showed, the fight back we showed, but all in all, to come back to Leichhardt on our last game there for a while and get the actual result, the rest of it is irrelevant right now.
0: Now on ABC News Radio, a look at the national weather. Scattered rain and storms across Western Australia and Western South Australia, with a trough and front which will bring a blustery cold change to the southwest. Isolated showers for Tasmania, Victoria and Western New South Wales. Showery winds on the eastern seaboard, clear elsewhere and high pressure. To the capital city forecast for Monday, Brisbane 23, partly cloudy, Sydney 20 and cloudy, Canberra 16 and cloudy, partly cloudy 18 in Melbourne, mostly sunny 13 in Hobart. Showers increasing and 20 in Adelaide, Perth 15, showers easing, Darwin 32 and sunny. 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
3: Hello, I'm Lee James. Welcome back to New York. We'll have much more on Curaçao ahead of their first ever match at the World Cup finals against Germany, which gets underway in a couple of hours' time. And we're in New York then after the New York Knicks championship win, with the World Cup now well and truly underway. We saw the opening game in this area at the New Jersey Stadium, which will host the final between Brazil and Morocco, a 1-1 draw. And we've got more games to come. Of course, we'll look ahead to them. The North African football expert, Mihir Mazahi, is with us, along with a former Sierra Leone midfielder. And as we're going to be hearing in this hour, Michael Lahoud, who played his club football here in the United States, and we're talking about one of your former clubs, the Cosmos, and the rebirth of that famous team a little bit later on. But Mihir, I did promise that we would keep you a little bit longer to talk about Algeria. Now, this morning we got a taxi over here to this bar, the Central Park Tavern, where we are, this wonderful sports bar not far from Central Park. A man of Algerian background who lived in New York for 34 years, who was very keen to talk to us about the opening game against Argentina, which is to come. What a start for Algeria. He was very confident, by the way, Mihir.
4: No. I think really? He was like a running theme across these journalists. You know, we spoke to one from Marca last hour, and he said the same thing. No, the reason why I'm not is because this iteration of the Algerian national team, let's say, it begins with the arrival of Vladimir Petkovic following Algeria's elimination at the 2023 African Cup of Nations. Okay. Have they really been tested? Because the World Cup qualifying has been expanded so much, we've had a World Cup qualifying group where our toughest tests were, with all due respect to these countries, but Guinea, Mozambique. Algeria didn't really struggle in World Cup qualifying. The players are not really battle-tested. Even at the African Cup of Nations, we breezed through the group stages, but the first time we came up against a really stern test was Nigeria. And in that match, Algeria didn't just lose, they were humiliated. They were completely overrun in that match. And so the question then becomes, when you don't have too many tests, it's like, okay, was this an anomaly? Was it a one-off? Which is possible. Right? Or is this a sign, is this indicative of the fact that when Algeria plays against extremely tough opposition, they can't handle it, they wilt. So that's the reason why I have a lot of uncertainty about this national team. It's not that I don't think they can do really good things, I do, but we just don't know.
3: And it's Argentina. looking to defend their title.

0: Lionel Messi. We said the last dance, but we said that in Qatar, didn't we? So who knows, he may be dancing for many more years. But this is a team that is still that core of the players that, that deliver the title. Obviously, they're 4 years older now. Is it still a team that, that can perform well? And obviously, they're starting up against Algeria.
1: Well, full credit has to go not just to Lionel Messi. He'll be the poster boy or poster child of everything Argentine football. But their manager in Lionel Scaloni, who has Premier League experience, and a lot of Premier League fans will remember him in his time in England, I think... A lot of people on the surface will look at Argentina and think, okay, they're an older team. You look at players like Nicolas Otamendi. He's almost 40 years old. He's getting there. But I think Lionel Scaloni has done an excellent job in just weaving in some younger players in there. A player that Chelsea fans may be aware of or should be in the next couple of years, Valentin Barco, has looked sensational in the last couple friendly matches, getting goals and really making a case of maybe he's one of the young players to watch at this coming World Cup. But the strength of this Argentine side isn't just in the front line with players like Messi and Julian Alvarez. It's in the midfield. I think that is where they changed the game at the last World Cup. That's where their World Cup was really defined. Messi and Alvarez got the goals, but it was Alexis McAllister who came out of nowhere in Argentina, obviously playing in Brighton, now playing in Liverpool, and taking control. Rodrigo De Paul, now at the beach in South Beach, but previously at Atleti, playing out of his skin. And, of course, Enzo Fernandez announcing himself to the world. It's why Chelsea broke the bank for him, because of his performances at the World Cup. So that trio of players, along with players like Giovanni Lo Celso, who looks reborn at this time in Betis in Spain, that's really where the heart and soul of this team is. And I think they might surprise a few people with the hunger and bite they still have.
0: They're in Group J. We're going to be hearing about all the debutants. There are four nations, including Curaçao, making their debut in this tournament. Jordan on one of those, and a future opponent as well for Algeria. Also Austria in that group. Do Algeria get it out of that group, Mahir?
2: Yeah, I'm 50-50. Look, I think if you talk about African teams, Morocco, Senegal, and Ivory Coast, in my opinion, even though they're in a tough group, those three will definitely get out. Egypt, because they have New Zealand and Iran, who are obviously going to be playing under extremely difficult conditions. I think Egypt will get out as well. So those four teams, the book them. They're automatic.
0: Okay,
2: Algeria is 4.5 for me. they're the 50-50, 4.5. It can go left or right. This team does have a lot of exciting young talent. You talk about Ibrahim Maza from Bayer Leverkusen. He's been likened to Florian Wirtz. And for me, the prototypical modern midfielder. He's so good at receiving the ball in tight spaces, getting vertical, and progressing the ball either through dribbles or passes. They have Reinait Nouri at Manchester City. You know, they have Enis Hedjmusa at Feyenoord, who should be starting over Riyad Mahrez, but won't. So they have the talent. The talent is there. Again, I just don't know if they're battle-tested, and there are a few questions in extremely crucial positions, including a goalkeeper where Zinedine Zidane's son, Luca, will probably be starting.
0: Yes, he was in MetLife Stadium, Zinedine Zidane, on Saturday. I'm sure he will be in Kansas on Tuesday to see his son play. So you're going, well, you're putting four through out of the 10 African nations, as we've been hearing earlier on Sports World, qualifying record number. Four, but how many more do you think? How many do you think will make it through the group stage?
2: I think those four, so Morocco, Senegal, Ivory Coast, and Egypt, and I'm going to put Algeria as 0.5, so 4.5.
0: Okay. Michael, what do you think? About four or five of those African nations?
1: Yeah, I'm going to raise the stakes. I think Algeria get through. The big thing is this is an expanded World Cup, so the third place does come into effect. The big game that's going to define their World Cup hopes is the game against Jordan. And that's where players, and I'm so happy you mentioned Ibrahim Maza. I'm in love with Ibrahim Maza. I'm going to really paint the wall with Ibrahim Maza posters.
0: We've got the mural up there.
1: After this World Cup. He's a player that we're going to remember maybe just a bit more after this World Cup. But I think in time for the next African Cup of Nations, he's going to be the main man for Algeria. I love some of the glimpses that we saw at AFCON, but go back and watch him against Manchester City for Bayer Leverkusen. He ran City off the park. He bossed the entire game. You could say that about a lot of the Leverkusen players like Patrick Schick, but he was the player that I really keyed in on. And you talk about dual nationals. He's German-born. He came through the Hertha Berlin Academy. And so Algeria doing well to do recruitment as well. But the talent is there. I just wonder if this World Cup comes one cycle too soon for them, though.
0: Where are you going to be for the Algeria's game?
2: I'm going to be in Montreal. So Montreal is a city where we have the largest Algerian community in North America. 60,000 people have a cousin. Everybody has a cousin in Montreal if you're Algerian. And so we're going to be going to a street called Jean Talon, which is in northern Montreal. And it's kind of like what I experienced yesterday at Stanway, but to a much larger extent. There is going to be cafes. There's going to be grocery stores, bakeries. And I'm really just going to try to be with people and watch the match with them.
0: Well, that's going to be a wonderful occasion. I'm sure. Mihir, thank you so much for dropping by our sports bar in New York.
2: Always good to be with you, Lee, and nice to see you again, Michael.
1: Pleasure, man.
0: They've been catching up, and I'm sure our paths may cross at some other stage in the tournament as well. Mihir, thank you so much. Michael is staying with us because we're going to be talking about the debutants at this tournament. Jordan, who we've just been talking about, one of them. Just before we do that, though, Michael, we look at what your World Cup is going to be like and where it's going to take you, because your career has taken you around the United States, hasn't it, as well, for the teams that you've played. I'm going to be in Philadelphia in a couple of weeks' time, Philadelphia Union, one of your teams that you played for. What were those experiences is like of coming to the United States, then, Michael, and playing your club football here?
1: It's been an just incredible journey. If you'd asked me when I first came here back in 1993 if I would be living out my dream first and foremost as a professional footballer, I just would pinch myself thinking about that. But I think now to be in the media space, I really have such an appreciation for just how each city has its own unique culture and unique just sense of self. And that's the tapestry that makes the United States of America. It's not too dissimilar to what we see in England, where the North, the Geordies, have their own sense of culture. The Scousers have their own sense of culture. And obviously, the further south you go, London is a cosmopolitan city. Can't forget about the Brummies in Birmingham as well. Shout out to them and the Villa fans. But I really am so happy to see so many of the different cities I played for. The New York, New Jersey area with the Cosmos, getting World Cup games. Obviously, the final is going to be played here. And also the city of Philadelphia, the city of brotherly love. I don't know if you know this. There's this massive sense of competition between the two cities. People in Philly do not like people in New York. People in New York definitely do not like people in Philly. So to be a former athlete who has ties to both city, I feel very grateful that I think both fans like me. Up until now.
0: Yeah, you can just about keep both sides happy, can't you? And you mentioned one of the teams that you played for in the Cosmos. Now, the World Cup final will be played in New Jersey. It's not far away from Paterson. It's where the new New York Cosmos play their home matches at the very historic Hinchcliffe Stadium there. I went along the other day to hear about the team that is reformed. They're playing for the first time this year. But, of course, back in the 1970s, the Cosmos name transcended sports, became a global cultural phenomenon, signing the superstars like Pelé, Franz Beckenbauer, Carlos Alberto. They won 5 North American Soccer League titles before folding in 1985 when the league collapsed. But the Cosmos brand has experienced multiple revivals, reformed again this year. They're playing in the third tier now of US soccer. You've played for that team, though, in a previous revival in 2013, winning titles. Now, what is it like to play for a name that is just known throughout the world?
1: I think that the New York Cosmos is the closest thing we have to football heritage here in America. And in the UK, especially in England, you guys invented the game. But the thing that I've always been an admirer of is there's a sense of football heritage. You go through any of the London clubs, you can name them by name. Any of the Manchester clubs now, even with the new money that's come into Manchester City, there is a sense of history there. Obviously, Liverpool, who in my opinion is the biggest club in English football when you tie with those 20 Premier League titles or English top flight titles. But the Cosmos was always this sense of a North Star that soccer or football could be a reality here in the United States. I actually remember that my time with the Cosmos, one of our assistant coaches, Aleko Eskandarian, his dad actually played for the Cosmos. His dad played with Pelé and Beckenbauer and all the big names. And he said it was just a dream. Every day you woke up and you felt like you were in a movie. So before the Wrexhams of the world, this was the true Hollywood story, where you'd play a game at Giant Stadium, sold out in front of a bunch of Americans who had never heard of soccer before, who had heard of Pelé, but you're seeing celebrity athletes, celebrity soccer players right before your eyes. And of course, Aleko's dad would go play the game at Giants Stadium, and go enjoy the nightlife of Studio 54. So just a surreal time here in the United States.
0: What was that experience like for you then, to play for the team on the revival, to have that crest on your shirt and to be running out representing Cosmos?
1: It just reminded me that I was a part of something bigger than myself, and that I had the chance to write my name in a long history of superstars that came through the New York Cosmos. And I'm really happy that the likes of Eric Stover,

0: the likes of Giuseppe Rossi, who deserve a lot of credit in being part of this process of bringing the club back to fruition, have really put their necks out and put their names and put their brands out and connected them and woven them back in to where the Cosmos truly belong. The Cosmos played games in New Jersey. And it's no coincidence that the timing of the club coming back and the timing of the World Cup coming back, it's just written in the stars. And for me, every single game, it was always an honor to walk down through the hallways at the training center or even at the stadium that we played in, and you would see players like Pelé and Beckenbauer and the long list of stars wear the jersey with the same crest and the same name, the same emblem that I was wearing. So there was a sense of respect for the badge that I had in ways that I probably didn't have for any other team I played for, and I still respected all those teams.
1: You mentioned Giuseppe Rossi. I made the 30-minute drive from MetLife on the Golden State Parkway to William Paterson University. It's where the new Cosmos team are training. And Giuseppe Rossi, New Jersey native, former Italy international striker. He oversees now both the men's and the women's soccer operations. He started his career with Manchester United under Sir Alex Ferguson, also played for Villarreal, for Fiorentina during his distinguished career. So I caught up with him after a training session, which he took part in, by the way, as well, still putting the young players through their paces. Rossi says the Cosmos now focuses on building a sustainable club, developing local talent in the new, in the North Jersey area. And tell me what the Cosmos means to him.
2: Cosmos is history. It's something that was started in the 70s with the likes of Pelé, Beckenbauer, Quinalha. We're talking about players that created the history of the game. Today, we wear that same shirt, and it definitely weighs more than others just because of that history. So there's a lot of respect for the players who did come before us. So it's a great honor. It's a great honor to wear the shirt. And yeah, every day is working to try and get back to where the Cosmos were, and also trying to follow the philosophy that we have now is respecting that winning culture, but also developing young kids.
1: What attracted you to be a part of this new project for the Cosmos?
2: I recently retired and I wanted to always stay in the game. I wanted to somehow give back to my community after a very long and good career, playing with the best, coached by the best. What's knowledge if you can't give it out to the next generation? And that's what I'm doing here. I was lucky enough to be the head of soccer here at Cosmos, being around the players every single day and just chatting and just giving them all the advice possible.
1: And with your past as well, the wonderful clubs that you've played for in your career, Manchester United, Villarreal, Fiorentina, all of the teams, then what do you bring from those big clubs in Europe to this new project?
2: Experience, definitely. The right approach towards how we train, towards how we go to a game. I think that's something very important. In Europe, it's life. Football is life. And it's in our blood. Here, at times, it could be a hobby here in this country. So trying to make them understand that, try and immerse yourself into this dream, into this sport 24/7. Study it. Love it. When you're on the field, you know, work your butt off for 90 minutes. Soak it all in as much as you can. And I'm sure that the results will show.
1: And from your career, are there teammates, coaches that have inspired you or mold your philosophy for football?
2: Listen, I started off with Sir Alex Ferguson. I feel like he, the best manager in the world. Learned so much from him on how to prepare, on how to actually treat players. He never really treated the big stars and the young ones differently. He was always the same with everybody off the field. On the national team, with Marcello Lippi, I had Claudio Ranieri, Pellegrini. These are all coaches that wrote a piece of history in the game of soccer. So yes, I was blessed to have had these managers, and try to take a little bit from them as much as I can.
1: Now you're from here, you're from New Jersey, aren't you? So what does football, soccer mean to this part of New Jersey?
2: Everything. I mean, back in the day, my father came by boat from Italy, and he went on Ellis Island, and then he finally established himself here in New Jersey. And many, many thousands, if not millions, have done the same thing. So soccer is an international sport, and I'm sure that all these people that came here from away, from afar, has soccer somewhere, somehow in their blood. So the Cosmos are here now. We're in the community, and we're slowly getting these fans back to watching football.
1: Yeah, what's your assessment of where soccer is? We've got a World Cup, of course, being played in the country. It's another huge opportunity, isn't it, for the sport to grow?
2: Yeah, a great opportunity. You know, having a World Cup here is

0: special, something that we can't take for granted. There's a lot of buzz, there's a lot of people talking about it, and that's exactly what I like to see. That's what all these soccer fans want to see, is games being played every single day on TV, on the streets, at the park. So I think it's slowly coming back. Can it be sustained? That's what I hope for when the World Cup is over.
1: We've got Major League Soccer, of course, which was a big legacy from the last time the US hosted this World Cup, and it is growing all the time. Can it really challenge, do you think, the big American sports here in this country?
0: I mean, I think football can, obviously. We have millions of fans in this country. We have a lot of talent. It's about how do we nurture that, how do we grow that talent. And you need the right people in the right place to do so. They need mentors, they need the right people to grow. And I think here at the Cosmos, that's what we have, that's what we're trying to build. And we hope to be the blueprint.
1: Ultimately, for this World Cup, who do you think has got a chance of going all the way and lifting the trophy here in New Jersey?
0: I have high hopes for Spain. I think Spain is a team that plays beautifully. They know how to play football. I'm a guy who likes to see football played the right way, and I think they do that. They have very good players, young players. It's a young team, but they've been together for a while already. So I think we're going to see some special things from them.
1: And still, a real shame, but have you got over the fact Italy aren't here?
0: Nah, still haven't gone over it. It's been three editions in a row. It sucks. My representing Italy, we were always in every single tournament, but these last three editions has been it's been sad. It's been sad. I hope that we find the right changes so then this doesn't happen again.
1: Yeah, why has it happened? Three editions, three World Cups without Italy is just unthinkable.
0: Yeah, a lot of greed, a lot of people that don't want to evolve. I think that's really what the main thing is. Trying to build from the top down never works. That's why creating a strong base, which basically is the youth, and then having the right people around them to mentor them, to grow them. As you can see, the U17s and the U19s and 20s in Italy have done very, very well in these past years. But then what happens, right? So there's always an interruption with players' careers after 18, 19 years old, and that's something that needs to be addressed.
1: And just finally, how much are you enjoying still being on the training pitch and working out and playing with these players?
0: Yeah, it's great, man. This is what I live for. This is my life. I'm lucky enough to have this team that accept me to be part of the training sessions. I try not to let them down. It's so much fun to be around them.
1: Still good to score a goal or two.
0: Always love that.
1: Giuseppe, thank you.
0: Thank you so much.
2: That is Giuseppe Rossi, head of soccer at the Cosmos. Michael Lahoud, you're nodding along when we were hearing from Giuseppe Rossi taking part in five-a-sides. You've played with him?
3: Yeah, I had the misfortune of playing against him in a charity event. It was the Kick for Life event, who's partnered with Wrexham, a charity event that does and raise money and brings awareness to just education and soccer and footballing opportunities for kids in Lesotho. And so it's amazing to think that there's just some players who, that saying that class is permanent, age is just temporary, he's just got class. I played against him when, I think there's a facility called Soccer Roof down in Wall Street, and I'm thinking, okay, I'm still somewhat fit and trim guy, at least try to think so, and kept up in shape, I'm doing my running, I'm playing in leagues, I should be able to keep up with Giuseppe. He nutmegged me in the first minute and a half of the game, and I almost fell over. So he can't move for worth a lick, but he definitely still play. And I think he single-handedly took the Cosmos team to the final, where they may have eventually lost to, I can't remember who won the game or the tournament, but just an amazing ambassador for the game, amazing ambassador for Italian Americans, and an even bigger ambassador for football in the state of New Jersey.
1: I think they were very keen to try and still get into play for this current Cosmos team. Looking at him on the training session in the baking heat as well the other day at the William Paterson University, I think he's still very much got it. It doesn't run too much, but he's certainly still got it. Just before we hear from two players, one who represents, both represent Cosmos, one born to Brazilian parents and one from the Gambia. On the model now in the US, Major League Soccer is a single entity. There are the teams there that are locked in. There's no promotion or relegation, which I know many people listening to us will be familiar with in their own leagues. This is coming in, though, for the league that Cosmos will be playing in. How crucial do you think that is in the development for U.S. soccer?
3: I think it's massive, and hopefully, and I'm a big advocate for this. It's probably not popular opinion here in America and amongst MLS fans and leadership, but promotion relegation is needed eventually in Major League Soccer. I'm so happy that USL the United Soccer League, which is the second and third tier here in America, they've taken a stance to align themselves with the rest of the world. And eventually, I think Major League Soccer doing the same with the calendar is also a massive step in the right direction. For me, I just think of it this way. Think bigger picture. You think of the amount of teams that exist here in the New York City area. You have the New York Red Bull, who may have the New York name, but they're based in Harrison, New Jersey, right down the street from the New York Cosmos. You have New York City Football Club, who are owned by the Citigroup, who are going to open up a stadium in Flushing Meadows, right in Queens. And you have the New York Cosmos. So if you eventually get promotion relegation, imagine three teams being in the top flight of Major League themselves with the rest of the world. And eventually, I think Major League Soccer doing the same with the calendar is also a massive step in the right direction. For me, I just think of it this way. Think bigger picture. You think of the amount of teams that exist here in the New York City area. You have the New York Red Bull, who may have the New York name, but they're based in Harrison, New Jersey, right down the street from the New York Cosmos. You have New

0: soccer at a certain point. The city of New York needs this. I think football fans demand this. And I would just love to see it come to fruition. So it's good on people like Giuseppe Rossi for putting his name out there, putting his face out there, and really pushing for something like this.
1: So the Cosmos then, at the moment, playing in the third tier of soccer here in the US. And let's just finish up by hearing from two of the current players then. Nick Mendonca was born in the United States to Brazilian parents, grew up playing in the Flamengo Academy back in Brazil. And first of all, a player from the Gambia who is making his nation proud.
2: Hello, my name is Lamin Johnny and I'm a left winger. I played in really big clubs out here in America. I played for Atlanta and Phoenix, but the Cosmos is as big as them too, you know. One of my favorite players played over here, Pele, Raul, all of big names, you know. It's really good to be here. Before I even got to America, I know about Cosmos. Like, it's the first team I actually know about before even coming out here.
1: What has been the response back home in the Gambia then, from friends, family and everyone else to you now playing in the US and playing for the Cosmos?
2: They are amazed with it. They couldn't believe it. They would look at me different. Like, you know, even my friends sometimes when they sit next to me, they looked at me, they'd be like, that's really you, bro. I was like, yeah, bro. I was like, if you believe, you can do it. Like, you know, I just close my eyes, work hard as I can, like, you know. And then, you know, coming from a different country, you have to work twice as hard as everybody. Like, you know, I call America my home too now. Like, you know, my family, everybody is here now. It's just my extended family back home. We still keep in contact. And then they are proud of me. Every time they, you know, they will even show, they'll be like, hey, that's a Gambian playing in Cosmos. Like, you know, it's a huge, it's a very big deal.
1: And that just shows the name Cosmos, what it means to so many people around the world.
2: Cosmos is like the Real Madrid of America, like, you know, because if you look at Real Madrid, is a big club. Everywhere you go, like, even grandparents, like, even people that don't know about football or soccer, they know about Real Madrid. Cosmos is as big as that. If you talk about America, a lot of people don't even know football, but they know Cosmos. You know, Cosmos is huge. It's really a big deal.
1: And it means so much for you then and for your teammates to be representing that same club that the likes of Pelé played for.
2: Every time I look at them, I'll be like, we're playing in the same team Pelé is playing at. Like, even in our locker room, when we walk in and then we see the picture, it gives you goosebumps. You look at it, you said, this guy made great things in football. And then he played here. Like, if you are there, you can do as much, you know? Like, it motivates you. Like, it even pushes you harder. Because growing up as a kid, like, I always want to play one of the biggest clubs. I always want to play the highest level, you know? This is, like, a great start. Like, it's very good, you know? And then a lot of people do watch Cosmos. It's a big team. It's a big name.
3: Hello, my name is Nick Mendonca. I'm a midfielder, number 20. I played for Flamengo Academy, Vasco da Gama, 2020, 2021. I came back to the U.S. and started my pro journey here. When you speak about the Cosmos, the first thing that comes to mind is Pelé, especially the Brazilian community, which he was our king of soccer, best in the world, arguably. Yeah, it's an honor. I mean, I'm super, super happy for this opportunity this year. A big responsibility, and I'm always trying to represent the Cosmos the best and put them up top where they're supposed to be.
1: What has it been like then, scoring goals for the Cosmos?
3: Yeah, it's a surreal feeling, you know, scoring goals, especially with this badge. You get noticed from a lot of people, and you know, a lot of people, there's a lot of eyes on the Cosmos. So obviously performing first for the team and for yourself and for stuff in the future.
1: What do you think that experience of having played and grew up in Brazil then in those wonderful teams has helped you and done for your football?
3: Oh, it was the best decision I could have made. The quality and the players there in Brazil, the competition level is another thing, in my opinion. A lot of the kids there, it's not their only option they have, you know, to give their family a better future and stuff like that. So it was a great experience. I played with great players that are in big teams now. For example, I used to train with Vinicius Jr. that's in Real Madrid in the first team now. I used to train up with the 2000s. His generation is 2000, so he's a year older than me. I remember training sessions, you know, with him, and he always had that flair and that happiness that you see today when he plays for Real Madrid. So yeah, it was a great experience, and I'll take that with me forever.
1: And the World Cup is here, of course. You're going to be following that as well whilst you're here, whilst you've got commitments around your matches?
3: Yeah, of course. I have some friends on Brazilian national team. I've been trying to go get a few sessions in, watch a few sessions. Yeah, there's a close friend of mine, a center back Flamengo. His name is Leo Pereira, center back from Flamengo. He's a personal friend, and yeah, that's who we've been talking and stuff. I've been trying to go

0: watch some sessions, but it's been a little difficult, but who knows.
1: What's the feeling there about what they can achieve at this World Cup then? It's been a long time since Brazil have been the world champions.
0: Yeah, it's been a while. I mean, for me personally, I have high hopes. A lot of people say mixed stuff. You know, obviously the Brazilian national team, they struggle. A lot of the players can't really perform that much like they do in their clubs. I'm hoping this year maybe they can have a little more chemistry in the group and maybe not make as much mistakes as they did last World Cup. But yeah, I mean, I have high hopes. We're hoping this is a last dance for Neymar, see if he can bring us the World Cup home. So yeah, I mean, I'm confident and we'll see how it goes.
1: That is Nick Mendonca of the Cosmos, and you heard from the Gambia's Lamine Diagne as well, both playing for this new Cosmos team and clearly, obviously, following the World Cup as well. Not sure how happy Nick will be after Brazil's 1-1 draw with Morocco, but still a long way to go in this tournament. So in just a few moments' time, we'll be looking at the debutants. There are four teams making their first appearances at these finals. But on Monday, Iran play New Zealand in Los Angeles against the backdrop of a number of Iran's World Cup delegation having had their visa applications for entry to the United States rejected. It's been a tough build-up, of course, for the team who are based in Mexico and will be travelling to Los Angeles ahead of their opening game. BBC Persia's Puria Jaffra is with us from Los Angeles. And Puria, tell us what will be happening then, because the team will be travelling over later, won't they?
2: Sure. Thanks for having me. It's 8:35 in the morning in Los Angeles. It's a very hot day and the day has arrived. A lot of people still looking at this as something surreal, but Iran are flying to LAX today. There were talks about how this trip what was going to happen. There were talks about a bus from Tijuana driving all the way to Los Angeles. Obviously, this had like so many security issues. And then there was a charter flight. The charter flight was supposed to arrive at 3 p.m., but then FIFA has intervened. This is my understanding. The Iranians were not very comfortable, like, doing the press conference. Obviously, there's going to be a lot of political questions. And one of the conditions they told FIFA when they wanted to take part in the tournament is that no journalist is allowed to ask political questions. But obviously, FIFA cannot control that. And there's going to be political questions. So they wanted to avoid this press conference, but FIFA changed the time of the flight. There's going to be a charter flight. And my understanding is that this charter flight will land in LAX in 3 hours' time.
1: And it's inescapable, of course, the backdrop to this. The US President Donald Trump has set a deal to end the fighting between the US and Iran. It's scheduled to be signed on Sunday. The team want to focus on football, but that is clearly going to be the focus as well.
2: Of course that is. And with the other stuff that we're hearing about Hezbollah and Israel, and obviously there's a lot going on, and that deal might be jeopardized with what's happening on the ground. But what we know from the FIFA schedule is that at 3:45, Amir Ghalanoui, the head coach of Iran, and Mehdi Taremi, who used to play for Inter, is with Olympiacos now, the star player of Iran, will be there at the press conference at the Los Angeles Stadium.
1: And Puria, Iran last week accused the US of denying visas to what they say were integral members of their football team, their backroom staff. Just what's the latest on that? Do we know how many members of the Iranian delegation will be allowed to enter the United States?
2: Yes, generally speaking, FIFA allows every team to send a delegation of 48 people. That's 26 players plus 22 people who accompany them. From that 22 people, 15 were denied visas in the first place. 10 appealed while they were in Mexico, and 4 were granted visas the day before yesterday. So they will be arriving. But the big question is, and we've seen it throughout this World Cup, not only with US, with Canada, what's going to happen when that visa officer at LAX or any other entry point, the Iranians entered the soil of US, and how they're going to treat them? Are they going to be allowed to enter US? And this is something that's to be seen. And apparently, it's a discretion of the visa officer. But obviously, FIFA, Iran, and all the fans, they don't want any more disruptions. But we will be watching this closely.
1: And Puria, just finally, the group stage ticket allocation for Iran's supporters was revoked by the US officials last week. What do you think is going to happen for the team when they do eventually take to a football field and kick off a football match here at the World Cup against New Zealand?
2: Yeah, there was a reaction by FIFA saying that they're going to try to maximize that. But the other problem is that even the Iranians who didn't go through that channel, I've spoken to some of them who are protesters against the government. And I asked them, you come into the stadium, what kind of result you're looking for? They said, we don't care about football for one bit. We don't care at all. It's just like, we want to be there. We want to be seen by the world, by everybody who is watching the game. And I mean, like, that's the political side of it. And I'm hearing from the head of the federation, the coach and everybody that they are saying they're ready for that situation where from that 70,000 people who are at the Los Angeles Stadium, perhaps many of them, many Iranians, be against them. Not necessarily cheering for New Zealand, but not to be happy if they score a goal. And there's a lot of pressure technically from a football perspective on the team as well. They're playing the lowest ranking team in the tournament. And so far, three Asian teams have played three European teams. Australia has beaten Turkey. South Korea has beaten Czech Republic relatively easily. And Qatar got a draw against Switzerland. So there's a lot of pressure political-wise and football-wise on this team.
1: Puria, thank you very much. BBC Persia's Puria Jaffra from Los Angeles then, with Iran playing their first match against New Zealand in that city on Monday. Michael Lahoute, former Sierra Leone international, who played his club football here in the United States, has been with us throughout the morning in the sports bar, the Central Park Tavern. Do you like the setup here, Michael, by the way, with the screens, with the flags up?
3: Yeah, we got the footballs up in the air, we got the flags. The only thing that's missing is a Guinness. Where can I get one?
1: I'm sure that'll be along a little later. It's still the morning in New York, but it's the evening wherever you are in the world, I'm sure. John Bennett is following the tournament throughout the BBC World Service. He's also here as well.
4: Hello, Lee. I was listening earlier. Skiller, Man and Jai. That's why this man is paid the big bucks by CBS. Why did I not think of that?
3: Oh, you're going to be thinking of that at the next AFCON final in Senegal.
4: I'm definitely stealing it and saying that it was my idea.
3: Please do.
4: When the Premier League season starts.
1: It's your gift, John, from Michael.
3: Yeah.
1: Now, we're talking about the debutants at this tournament. 48 teams in total taking part. Brazil have played in all 22 tournaments. 132 of the 211 FIFA member associations have never been involved. Four debutants this time around: Cap Verde, Curaçao, who kick off against Germany shortly, Jordan, Uzbekistan. John, it's an opportunity, isn't it, for different nations to experience these finals?
4: Yes, and there's this debate, isn't there, about the World Cup expansion. Is it a good thing? Is it a bad thing? I'm in two minds. I think it does dilute the tournament to have 48 teams, particularly the group stage. But when I've been to AFCONs, when I've been to Euros and World Cups, when there's been an expansion, the best part of it is seeing a team and seeing their fans with a team at the World Cup for the first time and their excitement to be here. And that's what is amazing for these four nations, to be in their first World Cup. And they don't take it for granted like some of the fans of the other nations. It's an amazing experience for them.
3: Yeah, I agree with you, John. And I think back to Euro 2016, I believe, was the first European Championship where they expanded the field. And I liken what can happen. It's not so much about what happens in the immediacy, but I think of a country like Hungary, who was part of that European Championship. You look at where Hungary is now, which is going to be on the couch watching this World Cup, but you think of the significance of having that marker, that line drawn in the sand, that now you can start to develop from moving forward. Players like Dominic Szoboszlai, maybe we don't get those players without countries having access to major international tournaments. I'm with you in terms of the fans. For me, fans make World Cups worth it. And especially fans that come from Africa, fans that come from the Middle East, the Far East, anywhere around the world. And it's just disappointing that we're having so much noise of what's happening outside of fans not being allowed. I think of even some of the Senegalese fans who aren't allowed to come in to this World Cup. They're some of the most vibrant fans from around the world. So there's a bit of kind of this taintedness about this World Cup for me still.
4: But often it's the fans of the debutant teams that steal the headlines. My favourite was Euro 2016 as well. Iceland, you remember the thunderclap? It was all about Iceland. Amazing performances on the pitch, but also their fans. They made it a spectacle. And hopefully the fans of some of these debutants can do that as well.
1: And having represented Sierra Leone in football in terms of smaller nation, but wanting to be able to compete on the big stages, which they've done at the Africa Cup of Nations, to have those opportunities like Cap Verde is going to have at this World Cup. It's important, isn't it, as well, as you said, for development of football around the world?
3: Yeah, just a personal story for me. I was actually supposed to make my international debut against Cape Verde or Cabo Verde

0: in Portuguese, and I was actually coming back from injury, so I missed that opportunity and ended up making my debut against Equatorial Guinea in a World Cup qualifier. I'm just so happy for just this expansion of African football, because you think of what Cape Verde has gone through in the AFCON, John, and you got to see them live, you got to see them in person. I remember in that 2013 cycle, if you'd have told me that's their first ever AFCON qualifiers, if you'd have told me that they would have made the quarterfinals, I would have said, get out of here. Cape Verde? No way. But to see them just have the sense of consistency in AFCONs now come to fruition in the form of a World Cup, it's a stuff of legends. It's a stuff of dreams. And I think they're well represented.
1: And it's a part of this remarkable rise that they've had, John. You've been finding out what it's going to mean for the players.
2: Yes, it is. I remember that 2013 tournament, that the head coach was an air traffic controller. Think of the puns you could have made.
0: Oh, like, man.
2: From that.
0: Mayday, mayday, mayday.
2: No, it's an incredible story. So, yeah, it's a popular holiday destination for people, Cape Verde. It's 10 islands in the Atlantic Ocean, west coast of Africa. They only joined FIFA in 1986. But the thing they've done is put together a team of players from Portugal, USA, France, Luxembourg, with a background, a family background from Cape Verde. Might mention how well they've done in AFCON, so quarterfinals 2013, 2023 as well. And I've been speaking to one of their players, Stephen Moreira. You'll know him well, Mike, because he plays here in the MLS for Columbus Crew.
0: Yep.
2: Former MLS Defender of the Year. He's one of Cape Verde's star men, and he's been telling me about the excitement around the nation being at their first World Cup.
3: I would say our group, honestly, our group, our staff, we are family. And after the AFCON, I think we did very good tournament. And straight after that, we was like, the next step is the World Cup, and we have to go, especially in US. So we do everything, honestly, and like God help us too. So that's just amazing.
2: And what's the spirit like in the group? Because you're coming from all over the place, different backgrounds. Has it been difficult to build that team spirit, or was it something that was straight away?
3: No, honestly, straight away. Honestly, even me was so easy. Just like, honestly, vibes. We know each other. Like, even if I was not there, we know each other. We play against each other. We was talking all the time. So that was very easy. And honestly, just the vibes. We are a real family, help each other, just make sure like everyone is just happy and comfortable. You have one player, like, he's not speaking like too much Portuguese too, but like we found a way speaking English. Some people speak French. It's just different. Like, we have all different story, but like we all like all together all the time.
2: Is the coach important to building that togetherness? Is he someone that is good at talking to all the players, no matter what language, what their first language is?
3: Yeah, honestly, yeah. The coach is just amazing. The most important for him is a group. It's not like an individual player. You just want like everyone to be happy, enjoy yourself here, and you know what represents Cape Verde too. So we just enjoy, honestly. Yeah. Even the staff, the people around, they're just so happy to see us. So they make sure everything is good for us.
2: What about the group that you're in at the World Cup? It's tough, isn't it? I mean, I guess all the groups are tough, but to have the favourite Spain in there, how much are you looking forward to that challenge?
3: Like I say, I'm a player. I love to compete about myself, about everything. So every day. So I'm very excited to play against Spain, Uruguay, Saudi Arabia. Just to compete, enjoy, and make proud of my country, my parents, my club, all the people support me. So hopefully going over there and like try to win games, because people maybe think we're just happy to be in a World Cup. But like, this is a way now, and feel like very excited to start the competition.
2: That's interesting then. You're not just going there, you know, to make up the numbers. You're not just happy with qualifying. You want to do more. What are you guys thinking about your ambitions when you get there? Have you talked about that?
3: Oh, yeah, of course. Honestly, I was very excited when we saw the group stage to play against one of the best nations in the world. So we just go there and compete, and hopefully if we can qualify for the group stage, we'll be such amazing, but that's our goal, yeah.
2: Just how much will it mean when that first game against Spain takes place for the country back home? Just what does it mean to the country to be at the World Cup?
3: It's amazing, honestly.

0: Every day I receive a message, text about my family, even the people that don't know too much. They're texting me, are you ready? Are you ready? I say, like, yeah, I'm ready.
1: Stephen Moreira there, Columbus Crew and Cap Verde right back. That is stressful for the players, sorting out the tickets for the families when they get to the World Cup. He's had calls from all sorts of people trying to get tickets and plane flights here to the USA.
2: Uruguay, Saudi Arabia and first of all Spain, Michael, for Cap Verde. What do you think they can achieve? They've got nothing to lose going into that opening game, have they?
3: Yeah, the big game that I think is going to define their World Cup is the match against Saudi Arabia. And look, watching Cabo Verde, especially against Cameroon, their stubborn side, their unified side. But I think set pieces could be where they get anything positive in any of the games. I'm going to put this out there. Spain, it's, as they say in Portuguese, vacaciones. They're going to be on vacation time. Spain is probably going to hammer them. But it's about building up confidence. And I remember this playing with Sierra Leone. When you're one of the minnows, you do the little things of almost like a checklist as a player to build up your confidence, maybe take little positives from the first game against Spain, implement them in the second game, and then go full force in that final group stage game.
1: Goal difference is key, though, isn't it? They've got to ensure that, you know, we'll probably will lose to Spain, but they've got to ensure they don't concede too many goals because more than ever at this World Cup, goal difference will be crucial with those third-place positions up for grabs to get you to the next round.
2: Now, another debutante, then. It's been a long road, but Jordan have finally qualified for a World Cup. The Arab nation took part in qualifying for the first time 40 years ago. Haven't managed to reach the finals before, though. They secured their place, though, by finishing runners-up behind South Korea in Asian qualifying. Let's hear from Jordan's winger, Moussa Al-Tamari, now plays for Ligue 1 club Rennes. He's been telling Manny Jazmi what reaching the World Cup means to Jordan.
4: The people in Jordan, they will not sleep in this day. They will just still wake up until the morning. They will pray, and after they will start to watch us because football is coming better now in Jordan. Last 2 years, we go to a final Asian Cup, we qualify World Cup, and we go also final Arab Cup. Something is really good for our national team. I think we just have to keep this to World Cup. We start in a good game against Austria, and we don't think about Argentina because it's last game. We just think about the first game.
5: But Argentina are the defending world champions. How did you feel when Jordan were drawn to play in the same group as them?
4: Big player, big country, big team. For me, it's amazing to play against them. How you want to play this game, which way you want to do it. And for this game, you have just to be smart.
5: You've played against a lot of big names. You scored against Paris Saint-Germain this season. Do you feel a responsibility to help your less experienced teammates who haven't played against these kind of players?
4: Yeah. When you play in Europe, you know what you have to do in your national team to keep it up. But for me, it doesn't matter where you play because we are one team, we are one group. We have to give everything in the game for our country, for our people to be happy and to be proud of us. We have to work to show everybody we come to do our job, to play good, to win, to do something in this World Cup. And let's see what will happen, inshallah, in this World Cup.
5: Jordan doesn't have the same profile as nations in the Persian Gulf like Saudi Arabia, the United Arab Emirates, or Qatar. So is being at the World Cup a chance to put your country on the map?
4: For us, it's not about the money. It's about the jersey, what we have. Like, we have Jordan in our heart. Saudi Arabia, Qatar, Emirates, they have good money. They have really good team. But for us, like I say, we just play for us to be happy. We play for the people. We play for our country. This is the most important, to play for your country. You give everything. You die for this.
2: That's the Jordan winger, Moussa Al-Thawari, speaking to Sportsworld's Manny Jazmi, making their World Cup debut. It hasn't come out of nowhere, John. They've reached the final of the 2023 Asian Cup, beat South Korea along the way, showing that pedigree now on the world stage.
1: Yeah, that's exactly right. And we're saying that many of these teams are here because of the expansion. That's not the case with Jordan. You know, they would have made it anyway. This has been coming, that amazing win against South Korea in the semi-finals of that Asian Cup run. So absolutely no fluke that they are here, and they'll be hoping to make a good impression.
2: Hard hard to beat, well organised, play on the counter attack, Michael, and they've done the job there here. So in this group that we were discussing earlier, Algeria, Argentina to come, Austria first in San Francisco for Jordan.
3: Yeah, it's going to be a tricky game against an organised, gegen pressing Austrian side, but an Austrian side that lost arguably their best player in Christoph Baumgartner ahead of the World Cup. I really think that the match against Algeria is the match where they can take something, especially on the counter. One player that's going to really be important for them, and Altamari with his experience in Ligue 1 is one thing, but Ali Olwan as well. He's the lead striker. He makes something out of absolutely nothing. He's got this nose for goal that you just can't teach. So if he can just find that moment of brilliance, then maybe, just maybe, Jordan can take something out of this group.
2: So that is Jordan up against Austria, first of all, in San Francisco. Uzbekistan, another team, John, that have missed out in the past but are here now.
1: Yes, two things stand out for me about Uzbekistan. They were known as Asia's chokers because they had a couple of really good opportunities to make the World Cup. One of them really wasn't their fault. It's a long story. We could do a documentary about it. But they missed out on the World Cup. They're finally here. And I think just getting here is brilliant. No pressure on them. And also, Fabio Cannavaro is their head coach. Massive name as a player. Not the best CV when it comes to coaching. But a bit of pressure on him, having just got the job going into a World Cup.
2: We'll find out about their prospects in just a moment then. But what does it mean to be playing on this world stage? As you say, after near misses in the past, after agonies, here they are on the world stage. Uzbekistan's winger, Jalaleddin Masharipov, has been speaking to our football reporter, Manny Jasmi, about what it is like to be playing here in the finals.
6: This day, first time in my life like this, I am happy. After 34 years, 37 million Uzbekistan people watch this game, waiting for us. First time go World Cup, Federation help us, country president also help us. Everyone help. This is the result, go World Cup. I tell players, now I am 32 years old, my last chance. I need go World Cup because this is big, important for my career. But Uzbekistan not go only play in the group after comeback. No. Because now Uzbekistan, I know, good national team, good players. First, go from group, you know, after see.
5: Fabio Cannavaro is your coach. He is a legendary player. He won the World Cup in 2006. What is he like as a coach?
6: He character top. He speaks for all the players very good. He very smart. Have little bit something to change. He put first discipline. He speaks every time in the fighting, in the pitch.
5: Has he spoken to the players about winning the World Cup in 2006?
6: Yes, he speak every time about this, you know. He also tell this moment in Italy, all the players, good character, fighter, all the Italian player style like this. He tell also for us every time he push us in the pitch 100%, you know, like same Italia style, 2016.
5: How will you feel when the Uzbekistan national anthem is being played at the World Cup for the first time in your history?
6: You think first time I come there, what I need doing there? No, like this, no need, I think. So much praise for head, go in the pitch. Normally, this is for us, yes, first time in the World Cup, but play football. You think like this, you more relaxed. You play more better, I think, like this, my head.
2: That is Uzbekistan's Jalaleddin Masharipov ahead of the World Cup debut of his nation, John. A very proud moment. We've seen with Husinov, haven't we, at Manchester City, the first Uzbek player to play in the Premier League, how he has developed. And it is an opportunity, as we've been saying, for the fans to see their country.
1: Yeah, an opportunity. Tough group, though, isn't it, for them with Colombia, DR Congo, Portugal, DR Congo. I'm fascinated to see how they get on after coming through the playoffs. There was a lot of pressure on them. They're so delighted to be here for the first time in over 50 years. That'll be a massive game. But, yeah, against Colombia and Portugal, it's going to be very tough for Uzbekistan.
2: Yeah, tough start, Michael, for Uzbekistan against Colombia in their first game on Wednesday.
3: Yeah, take nothing away from this Uzbek side, though. I watched the recent friendly between them and the Dutch, and there were parts of it. Although the Dutch started well, you see the star quality that they have. In the second half of that, Fabio Cannavaro made some subs, and there's one player that needs to be talked about apart from Kusanov. It's Eldar Shomurodov, who has ties to Roma. And I watched him play in the Turkish Superliga this year with, I think, Istanbul Başakşehir. He's a goal-scoring machine. He's the captain of the team. He's a mountain of a man. And so, much like we talked about with Ali Elhuan, with Jordan, he has to be the one to step up. That third group stage game, and John, you know this from following DR Congo. DR Congo is going to just grind things out. They're going to sit back and absorb with Mbemba and Twanzebe, but maybe, just maybe, he can be the hero.
1: Yeah, I do like to watch DR Congo, though. Yes, you're right. Sometimes they're solid, but there can be chaos. Remember the Senegal game, 2-0 up, and they lost 3-2. Oh. I'm hoping for a bit of DR Congo chaos in that group.
2: We're going to be looking ahead to Curaçao, Germany, in the next hour. But this is a story, isn't it? The tiny Caribbean island of Curaçao, smallest nation to ever play at a World Cup. They drew with Jamaica, secured their place at the tournament. They're, what, some 37 miles off the Venezuelan coast.
3: Yeah.
2: And they're playing Germany in a World Cup.
3: And they're showing that Curaçao is not just a great place to go on holiday. Just a small personal story. I play in a local men's league. I'm not going to say how old some of the guys are because it's going to out me in maybe the level I've dropped to. But one of our captains for our team, he's Dutch-born, but his family and kids pretty much spent all their time in Curaçao. And he's just so in love with Dick Advocaat. He's a massive Feyenoord fan.
7: ABC News with Andrew Kaloupas. US President Donald Trump has warned Israel and Iran not to blow it after Israeli strikes on Beirut threatened to derail a peace deal that could reportedly be signed in a matter of hours. Here's Nick Palmerton.
8: In a social media post, Mr. Trump says an Israeli attack on southern Beirut should never have happened, especially when a peace deal with Iran is so close. He says that the peace deal involves Lebanon and has called on all sides to stand down, saying there should be no more Israeli attacks anywhere in Lebanon and no more Hezbollah attacks against Israel. Earlier, Iran had threatened a responsive force to the strikes and has maintained peace in Lebanon is an essential component of a broader end to the conflict. Civil defense officials in Beirut say at least three people were killed in the latest attack, which Israel says targeted a Hezbollah command center.
7: Shadow Home Affairs Minister John O'Doomian says he has no regrets about retiring from politics to prioritise his family. He made the surprise announcement calling time on his 10-year career in federal politics. The Tasmanian senator is widely considered to be one of the Liberal Party's best performers. He says he knows he's leaving at a challenging time for the party, but his political career has taken a toll on his family.
9: Only last night, as I was reading Diary of a Wimpy Kid to my 11-year-old son, it made absolute sense that I was making this decision. I have no regrets about pulling up stumps and paving the way for someone else to take on the challenge of restoring the trust that we sadly have lost over the last two elections.
7: The UK military says it's prepared to meet sanctions evasion with force after it seized a tanker allegedly part of Russia's so-called Shadow Fleet. Royal Marines commandos rappelled from helicopters onto the vessel Smyrtos in the English Channel in what the country's defence ministry calls the first UK-led operation of its kind. The UK says the vessel was transporting Russian oil in violation of sanctions over Moscow's war against Ukraine. Lieutenant Colonel Tom Quinn of the Royal Marines says those aboard the vessel complied with their demands.
10: There were 25 crew members on board the vessel. They're currently in the care of the National Crime Agency and are undertaking a process led by that agency to process them appropriately now that we've moved the vessel to a safe location.
7: Victoria's Attorney General has condemned protesters who chanted Ditch the Witch at a rally in the state Premier's electorate of Bendigo. Hundreds of firefighters and farmers protested against the government's emergency services tax. A song was played at the rally with lyrics appearing to play on the controversial anti-Jacinta Allen slogan, Ditch the Witch, which featured on a billboard in Melbourne last week and was condemned as sexist by both sides of politics. Attorney General Sonia Kilkenny says the slogans need to be called out.
11: It is entirely inappropriate that this kind of language is used at all in our public discourse. And we all need to call that out for what it is. It is gendered abuse.
7: West Australia's Chief Justice says a new judicial watchdog would help protect the integrity of the state's court system. The government is setting up an independent judicial commission to investigate complaints against judges and magistrates. Serious findings could be reported to Parliament, which could recommend a judicial officer be removed. Chief Justice Peter Quinlan says the system is mostly free of corruption, but it cannot be complacent.
12: It is a commission which is designed to maintain the independence of the judiciary with community input, which is obviously important, and to have a mechanism to deal with complaints of a serious nature if they arise is obviously very helpful for the integrity of the system as a whole.
7: In the AFL, St Kilda has notched its sixth win of the season, defeating Greater Western Sydney by 8 points at Docklands. Here's Matt Clinch.
13: In a match where the margin never got beyond 17 points, St Kilda were able to withstand every challenge in which the Giants threw at them, leading by 2 points at quarter time, by a point at half time, and by 8 points at three quarter time before prevailing in the final term. Liam Ryan led the way with 6 goals for the winners, while Cooper Sharman booted 3. Aaron Cadman, the best of the Giants, with 4. St Kilda swapped spots with the Giants. They moved to 10th with 6 wins and 8 losses, while earlier in the day it was a win for the Brisbane Lions over Richmond by 35 points. Matt Clinch, ABC News.
7: You're up to date with the latest from ABC News. 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Scattered rain and storms across Western Australia and Western South Australia, with a trough and front which will bring a blustery cold change to the southwest. Isolated showers for Tasmania, Victoria and Western New South Wales. Showery winds on the eastern seaboard, clear elsewhere and high pressure. To the capital city forecast for Monday, Brisbane 23, partly cloudy, Sydney 20 and cloudy, Canberra 16 and cloudy, partly cloudy 18 in Melbourne, mostly sunny 13 in Hobart. Showers increasing and 20 in Adelaide, Perth 15, showers easing, Darwin 32 and sunny. 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
2: Thank you. That's Sue Montgomery. Hello, I'm Lee James. We're live in New York, the opening weekend of the World Cup, and Curaçao, certainly that tiny Caribbean island, a real feature. We've been talking about the debutantes here, 4 of them, and Curaçao, with that population under 160,000, the smallest nation to play at a World Cup, take on the 4-time winners, Germany, in Houston. We were just thinking here in the Central Park Tavern in the sports bar where we are, half of Curaçao's entire population could fit into that stadium in Houston. There's the significance of the occasion then for this country, led by the Dutchman Dick Advocaat, who at the age of 78 will become the oldest coach in the tournament's history. So we'll get ahead to the game then and find out what's going to be happening between these two sides. It kicks off in just under an hour's time. Ahead of the tournament though, Sports World's Manny Jasmi spoke to the father and son, Dean and Kenji Gure. Dean will be part of the coaching staff for the tournament. Kenji, part of the squad. Manny started by asking Kenji what it will feel like to play in a World Cup.
14: Wow, what a question. I've not been asked that before. And even you just saying that sparked something in me. And I was like, wow, yeah, I'm going to be a World Cup player. Honestly, it's a dream come true to know that I'm going to be playing in that and representing Curaçao, the highest of football. It makes me emotional even thinking about it, speaking about it. So yeah, I'm feeling on top of the world right now.
5: What has been the atmosphere in Curaçao, Dean? Has everyone been talking about the World Cup?
15: Everywhere on the streets, shops, buses, everywhere you see the blue wave. Even the whole airport has been painted and decorated in the blue wave, which is incredible, beautiful.
5: A question to both of you. Do you feel in some way that you're slightly different people because you're going to coach and play at the World Cup?
14: You know, this is a story of an impossible being possible. This is a story of hope. This is a story that I can get to tell my kids and their grandkids. And this will be a story that will go on for generations in the Gore family, as well as the world of Curaçao, of course. It's definitely increased my faith that anything is possible, you know, if you believe and work hard and do everything in your power to make your dreams a reality.
5: Dean, you were in charge of that final crucial qualifier in Jamaica because Dick Advocaat had stepped away for personal reasons. Curaçao needed a draw and the nation's World Cup hopes rested on your decisions. What was that like?
15: The pressure is high because all of a sudden you're in charge of something that everybody's looking at from the whole island, also in football in Holland. Everybody involved in football is watching you now. If we would have lost, it would have been me. And that's the biggest pressure, really. We need to go to the World Cup. And I'm here, so we cannot lose. Kenji told me after the game, he felt that pressure going into that game more than anything else.
5: Was part of that, Kenji, being nervous for your dad?
14: 100%. You know, it's interesting. I have an interesting relationship with my dad. Obviously, I've done my life together with him. And from young, you know, I look up to him and I wanted to be like him. Growing up, he was my coach. You know, my whole career, he's been my coach. And now to see him then lead a team and then to lead the biggest game of Curaçao history, to live that with him and to actually be on the field while he is the coach is a unique situation. All the responsibility is on him, you know, because he was in kind of a lose-lose situation, if we're looking back at it and we're being honest about it. Because, like he said, if he had lost, it would have been him because the coach wasn't there. But if we had won, it would have been the coach because it's all about the coach. So it was like kind of a lose-lose. But at the end of the day, he was ready for it. It was meant to be like that. And us as players, we knew what we had to do.
5: I was going to ask you both about Dick Advocaat. He's going to be the oldest coach ever in the history of the World Cup. What does he bring to the team? How did he get Curaçao to the position they were in before Dean came in and took all the glory?
14: He brought experience. He brought a winning mentality. Even just speaking to him, his whole demeanour was about winning. He didn't care about anything else but winning.
5: And Dean, when you're, you know, having a meeting with Dick Advocaat to talk about the match and things like that, are you going to say, well, actually, Dick, I wouldn't do it like that if I were you? I mean, when I qualified Curaçao for the World Cup, we did it slightly differently.
15: Our conversations are always going that way. I don't tell him this is how we should do it, but there's always a discussion with one or two situations or one or two positions that I would do different or tactical. That's why I'm his assistant. You know, I'm also the devil's advocate, throwing things in there to make him think. And then when he says this is how we do it, no one can tell him differently. Because once he make that decision, this is how we're going to do it.
5: Now, Kenji, you were born in the Netherlands, raised in England, as we can hear from your accent. Your dad's from Suriname and your mum is from Curaçao. So you had plenty of potential international options. Why did you choose Curaçao?
14: So interesting. So I remember getting a call from the coach at the time, Remco, and we were on holiday in Dubai and we had qualified for the Gold Cup. And he called me and he said, Kenji, would you like to come to Curaçao and represent Curaçao at the Gold Cup? And I remember saying, can I just call you back in a couple of minutes? And I remember going into the room where my parents were and I said, you know, I just got a call from the coach. And my mum started to get a little bit emotional. And that's when I realized, wow, this is bigger than myself. This is something bigger than what I can see right now. And it's one of the best decisions that I've ever made is to represent Curaçao. It's brought something out of me that I didn't know was there, you know, and I didn't really understand it until I started to come there and experience the people and to see a different side of myself, meeting family members that I've never met before. Also, like, making my grandma so proud. Every time she messaged me when I step onto the pitch and every time she's messaged me to say how proud she is that I'm representing her country, likewise with my mom. It's just a feeling that you can't describe.
15: Don't forget, Kenji played for the under-16 of England. He played for the under-17s for Holland. He could play for Suriname. And he could play for Curaçao. I don't know really what he feels. What are you, Kenji?
14: I don't relate so much as a Dutch guy, but I was born there. I speak the language. But if I go to England and I look at my life in England and I don't see myself as an Englishman, but obviously I went to school there, I know the system, my friends are there, and you know, my life has grown up there. But do I identify myself as a guy from UK? I would say not really.
15: If somebody asks you on the street where you're from, What do you say?
14: It depends how long they have. So it depends how long I have too. It depends where I am. I will say if I'm from Holland, or I say I'm from England, or I say I'm from Curaçao. But at the moment, no, I'm fully Curaçao. I say I'm from Curaçao. And then they say, oh, where's that? And I say, tell them where it is.
5: You tell them it's in Group E.
14: It's in Group E, yeah.
5: Let's talk about Group E then. Curaçao, Ivory Coast, Ecuador. Curaçao have never played any of those countries, nor your opening opponents, World Cup royalty, the four times winners, Germany. What were you thinking

0: And Germany came out of the draw.
1: I thought, yes, what an occasion. If you think of a World Cup, you think of Brazil, Argentina, Germany. You think of all the big countries that won it and have the history. Now we making history by playing a historical game in a World Cup 2026 against Germany. You know, in 100 years' time, when people look at the papers, hey, Curaçao in 2026, they played Germany in a World Cup.
0: A lot of your players were raised in the Netherlands, and there's a rivalry between the Dutch and the Germans. So is it even more special from that point of view?
1: Yeah, we hate the Germans. It's true that we raised up in Holland by hating the Germans. That's how we raised up. But during the years, it all faded away. But I know in the beginning, it wasn't good at all. We have definitely 17 million supporters in the game against Germany, which is great.
0: One of the Uzbekistan players, and Uzbekistan are also making their debut at the World Cup, he told me that, it's just another game. There's nothing special about playing at the World Cup.
2: Whoever said that is a liar.
1: Why is he lying? Why is he lying? He's not real. Come on, be honest.
2: This is huge.
3: I love that insight into family life and into Curaçao as well, from father and son Dean and Kenji Gore, making history, a part of Curaçao's first ever World Cup. Build up going on in Houston, Texas. We are 45 minutes away from kickoff for Curaçao, John Bennett, making their first ever appearance, and they're playing Germany, the four-time champions.
4: It's what dreams are made of. So Germany, four-time winners, we know their World Cup history, but this is their chance really to re-establish themselves as World Cup heavyweights, because not many people, it's weird when you go into World Cup and Germany not talked about as favourites, but of course, group stage exits in 2018, 2022, I remember back in Qatar, walking to the BBC studios while Germany were playing, and just the stunned faces of people seeing Germany yet again being knocked out. Some interesting team news for you, Lee. So Manuel Neuer starts. Remember, he'd retired before this World Cup, came out of retirement. He starts this game, becomes the second German to play in five World Cups. So you know what I'm going to do here, Lee. Quiz time. Who was the first?
3: First German to play in five World Cups, I would guess Lothar Matthäus.
4: Oh, well done. You were typing on your keyboard there.
3: I was, but I wasn't Googling, oh,
4: okay.
3: I promise you.
4: Yeah, because Franz Beckenbauer would have been another shout, but it is Lothar Matthäus. So, amazing story for Manuel Neuer, who wasn't expected to play in this World Cup, starts in this first game against Curaçao. As for Curaçao, some recognisable names like Juninho Bucuna starting, Tahiti Chong, but of course, there'll be massive underdogs. As I said earlier in the programme, 72 places separating them in the FIFA rankings.
3: Let's go to Houston. Marie Schulz-Bachum, the German football journalist, is there ahead of this one. Marie, what's the feeling there about Germany playing Curaçao? We've heard about what it will mean for that nation, but for Germany to get their campaign underway now. A lot will be expected on them to win.
5: Yeah, I think, if anything, the Germans are more nervous about their performance than anyone else because we lost the last two opening matches. And out of all these players, I think Manuel Neuer is the only one who hasn't lost an opening match of a World Cup. So there's definitely respect for the occasion. But, of course, they'll be expected to play well. And, I'm in Houston now, and there's so many Germans here. It's wonderful to see. There's a lot of support. So should be a really good game.
3: Yes, Manuel Neuer coming back in. We weren't expecting him necessarily just a few months ago to be playing in a World Cup once again, but here he is on his fifth occasion. What's the feeling in Germany about his return to the number one position?
5: You know, kicker.

0: just a few months ago to be playing in a World Cup once again, but here he is on his fifth occasion. What's the feeling in Germany about his return to the number one position?
1: You know, Kicker, the preeminent sporting magazine in our country, did a poll where tens of thousands of fans were able to submit their favorite lineup, and Oliver Baumann actually made that lineup. There's a certain empathy for him because he, of course, got them through qualifying and played these last two send-off games and now has to retreat. But I think on sporting levels, it's very understandable because Manuel Neuer, the sense among the population is just that he has this aura, which could help a lot. When you're a striker running towards Manuel Neuer, you might have second thoughts. I think it's good to see him back in the Germany team.
2: It is a big call, though, isn't it, by Julian Nagelsmann? Because, you know, you wonder what it will do for the team spirit. He's a fantastic goalkeeper and he has that aura, but he has made some errors before in the past, both for Bayern Munich and Germany, but a brave move from Julian Nagelsmann.
0: Marie, what about the fitness of Musiala as well? Coming back to action in January, after breaking his leg, dislocating his ankle at the Club World Cup last summer, a lot is going to depend on Jamal Musiala and Florian Wirtz to provide the creativity for this Germany team.
1: I completely agree. It will come down to those two finding tight spaces in what's expected to be a very tight defense of Curaçao. Musiala hasn't looked the same player since his return, which is, of course, understandable. But, you know, you just need one moment from him and he can be one of those best players in the world. So I think the hope is certainly that he'll have one or two strokes of genius, set up a goal or score. And that's what Nagelsmann will be looking for from him.
2: Yeah, I think Florian Wirtz could end up being one of the stars of this tournament. I know he had a difficult first season with Liverpool, but Julian Nagelsmann, his system, I think he gives him a bit more freedom. He's a lot more himself. I love watching him at the last Euros. It was one of my favourite things, watching Germany. You end up just watching him. His movement is superb. So I really hope that he lives up to his potential at this World Cup.
1: Yeah, he's looked good in the last few Germany matches, so should be fun to watch him.
0: What's the feeling about what this squad can achieve then under Julian Nagelsmann? Since winning the World Cup, four-time champions Germany haven't won a knockout match since that final. We've had group stage exits. You know, what's possible this time around? That surely can't continue, Marie.
1: Right. They won back the hearts of Germany at the home Euros, where they were, of course, very unlucky to go out against Spain. And Cucurella is still kind of a villain in Germany for that handball, which wasn't penalised. But, the expectations, I would say, are low. It's more like I hear from my foreign friends that they're counting Germany among the favourites. But Germans, I think, would be happy for this team to make the quarterfinal. Which is nice. That's a good position for the players to be in, that they can, you know, exceed expectations with a bit of grit and talent.
2: Sounds like a good atmosphere there. It is a difficult group, though, isn't it, Lee? The fans are loving it. They're excited about Germany. I think on paper, it's a difficult group. Ivory Coast, for me, I know everyone's talking about Senegal and Morocco, but they're in really good form. They won AFCON 2023. Ecuador, everyone's dark horse. I don't want to talk about dark horse predictions after what happened to mine, Switzerland, yesterday. But I think it's a tough group for them. Probably this their easiest game, but the next two matches are going to be a big challenge for Germany.
1: Yeah, I agree with you that Ivory Coast, I count them as a dark horse. Also, they have a lot of players who either currently play in the Bundesliga or have Bundesliga experience, which will really help them. I think Diomande is going to be a big challenge to contain on the wing. I actually do see that being Germany's hardest game in the group. So it'll be interesting to see how they fare against Ecuador.
0: We've got, just over 30 minutes to go, Marie. Just leave us with what the atmosphere is like there. We heard some of the fans behind you. What is it like in Houston?
1: There are fans everywhere. So we're actually still trying to get in, and there's torrential downpour. So it's a bit end of the world atmosphere here. but honestly, after the heat, having this rain now is really nice. So I think everyone's just excited to be here and excited that they got tickets.
0: Well, we hope you get in, Marie, and we hope you stay dry and keep out the rain.
1: Yeah. Thank you very much.
0: Thank you so much, Marie Schultz. Welcome with us in Houston then, with the downpour, the atmospheric conditions playing a part, no doubt.
2: Struggling to get in there. Have you told our struggling to get into the stadium story from the stadium yesterday, Lee? So walking into the stadium, big security guards come up to me and Lee and say, "Get out the way. There's a VIP coming."

0: please make a path for a VIP. And I see a huge entourage in the distance. So I think, who is this? This has got to be a president, or this has got to be an absolute football legend.
1: It had the feel of presidential, to be honest.
0: Or Taylor Swift. I thought maybe Taylor Swift is here. And my daughter, when I tell her the story that I've seen Taylor Swift, is going to be so impressed. But it was a YouTuber, a streamer, to be fair, he's the biggest in the world, iShowSpeed, who seems to get VIP access to wherever he wants to go at the World Cup, meeting Ronaldo, the original Ronaldo, meeting Kaká. So he streamed past with a massive presidential entourage.
1: Yeah, there were some big guys around him.
0: Yeah, I wasn't going to mess with those.
1: He was right in the middle of them all.
0: I walked out of the way straight away.
1: But you've gone viral, haven't you, John? Because you were filming the arrival of iShowSpeed, which has now gone on social media.
0: Yeah, my ball patch is in full view as iShowSpeed streams past. But I'm sure we'll see him at other games because, yeah, he has access all areas.
1: Yes.
0: To promote this World Cup. And to be fair, he is promoting this World Cup. People who don't know much about soccer or football, they're seeing his videos and maybe getting into the tournament.
1: Yes, I saw him interacting with Ronaldo, the Brazilian Ronaldo, at that MetLife Stadium ahead of Brazil against Morocco. That was 1-1. We've heard from Richarlison Bochum in Houston ahead of the first game of the day, Germany against Curaçao. And we touched upon the other two teams in the group then, Ivory Coast and Ecuador. They will meet later in Philadelphia. So Ivory Coast, Côte d'Ivoire, playing in their first World Cup since 2014. Max Gradel was part of that squad that year. Ivory Coast, two-time African Cup of Nations winners. Max has been telling me what it means for the country to be back here in the finals.
2: Oh, it means a lot. It means a lot for a country like Ivory Coast because all the people in Ivory Coast, they do everything for football, you know. They live for football, you know. Also, football is the only things that make everybody understand each other. When you have people that they don't get on, if there's football match, then you will see them together, you know?
3: Yeah, it's what sport can do, isn't it? Bring us all together. And what were those experiences like for you there, Max, playing at a World Cup, being given that opportunity to do that and to play it in Brazil as well?
2: Yes, for me, it was like one of the biggest things like happened in my life, you know? So for me, World Cup is like, you know, I don't think there's anything above that, you know, and it was a great experience for me, and also like to paint that in Brazil. So it was amazing, you know.
3: A real life changer then, the fact that you got that chance to play at a World Cup, Max.
2: Yeah, that changed everything. That changed everything. Yeah, in your life, in your football career, you know, your profile, the way people see you now, everything changed. You know, you don't see things similar anymore. You know.
3: Yeah, it's a very special event to be a part of. And obviously Ivory Coast playing this time around then. Only Morocco and Tunisia had a better record in qualifying. How confident are you feeling about their prospects then at this World Cup?
2: I think that the good thing is that people don't see us coming, but it's good because then there will be less pressure on the team. But I think that there's a room for us to create a big surprise in this World Cup. I'm totally confident in the team, you know, and the staff, the coach. So I think that there'll be a good surprise, you know. People will be very surprised at the level of the team.
3: Yeah, you mentioned the coach, Amer Seyfi. What has he brought to this squad then? He came in and had that immediate impact, didn't he, winning the Cup of Nations in 2023 and has now taken them to a World Cup.
2: Yeah, Messi, he's one of us, you know. He's been there, he was there, so he knows the house. And then he's been an international player himself. So he knows what it takes to play for this team, you know. And then I think that it's easy for him to lead the team because he knows everything as a player and then as an assistant, then as a coach. So I think that he was the perfect guy to lead the team to the World Cup. So for the players also, is very nice because he acts like a big brother around them, you know. And then he doesn't have only the role of the coach, you know. He's like a big brother, you know. And then after down the field, he become a coach. So is easy for the players, you know, to get close to him, you know, to give everything for him, you know, because they have this. We had this relationship with him, you know. We are lucky to have him in this World Cup.
3: Yeah, leading Ivory Coast. And I think as well with the squad, it's a blend of experience and youth as the leadership of the captain, Frank Kessié, as well. They don't just rely on one individual for goals. So what do you think that team approach is going to be?
2: Yeah, I think it's a

0: mix of experienced players like Frank, Siri Mikel, and the other players with the young and exciting players, you know. And this is down to the coach and his staff again, because they found the middle bay, you know, how to mix this group together. And then also the way the coach is doing, is managing his team, also is very, very important. But people don't speak about it too much because tactically he's working very well. He's doing some amazing things. We saw it against a team like Scotland, a team like France, you know, the way he managed the team. But I think people don't too much speak about his tactical work, you know. And then I think they should pay more attention to that because he's a very, very clever coach and he's doing a very good job with this team.
1: And this group then, with Germany and Curaçao to come, how crucial is this opening game against Ecuador later today going to be, Max, then? Because both sides will really fancy their chances of progressing, won't they?
0: Yes, I totally agree with you. I totally agree with you. You know, in these days, there's no easy games anymore. We saw it with the games that we watched before. We saw it against yesterday, Morocco against Brazil. And then, you know, so there's no easy team or small team anymore, you know. If the team arrive to qualify to the World Cup, that means that they are a good team, you know. So I think it's an open group. And then we believe in our chances. And then I guess that the other team, they so believe in their chances. So it's an open group. And then it's very important that the first

0: start with a defeat, do you? Because it's an opportunity, isn't it, to get out of the group stage for the very first time for Ivory Coast. Do you think that is possible? Can they achieve that?
1: Yes, they can. They can. Of course, they can achieve that. With the potential of the players that we have, with the staff, experienced staff we have, and a good coach and the good organization around the team, I think the players have everything to achieve this. You know, and then also that the way that the chance that we have to have like 48 teams, you know, so that gives more chances. You know, so we have no excuses. We have to go for it and give everything, and then I'm sure that we'll be to the next one.
0: We've been talking today, Max, about whether an African nation will win the World Cup for the first time. Do you think we are getting closer to that? Do you think we could see that?
1: I think that this question, no people was asking this question, back in the days. So if people start to think about this, that means that we are getting very close. And why not this year, you know? It'd be very nice, you know? And then I see that the African nation, they've been working very well recently. They are getting close every day. We saw it with Morocco in the last World Cup semi-final, you know? It never happened before. So now we want to go to the final, and why not win it? You know, I think it would be very, very good for African football, you know, and then we hope so. We definitely hope so. And why not this year?
0: Yeah, why not indeed? And best of luck to Ivory Coast. Max, thanks so much for talking to us.
1: Thank you very much. All the best.
0: All the best.
1: Good luck to England also.
0: Max Gradel, I think we'll need that luck, John, to be honest. That's to come against Croatia. But Max Gradel talking there about why not a team from Africa this time around. Why not Ivory Coast? What can they do in this group then, starting with Ecuador?
2: As we said, when we were talking about Germany, it is a tough group, but I really like this Ivory Coast team. I was surprised when they were knocked out in the quarterfinals of the last AFCON to Egypt, because they started the tournament so well in the group stage. Dynamic team. They seem to have been even better than when they won the AFCON in 2023. So it was a surprise to me that they lost that game. We've talked about Yandy Amande, one of the most in-demand attacking players in world football, expected to join Liverpool next season. I really hope he can be one of the stars of this tournament. So, yeah, they have some momentum under MSV. As for Ecuador, I'm so looking forward to watching them play, because so many people are talking them up. Second in South American qualifying, despite being docked 3 points. This is a golden generation of talent from Ecuador, a massive opportunity for them. It's defensively where they're really strong. This is a massive game. It's one of the games, when I saw the group stages being drawn, it's one of the games I was looking forward to, because there is so much on this game. A battle, you would say, for second place with Germany top of that group.
0: So that is then with two more matches as well on this Sunday at the World Cup. We'll look ahead to them. Here's something I didn't think we'd be talking about on Sports World. Mixed martial arts on the South Lawn of the White House. That's on the way after the latest BBC News with Jeanette Jalil.
3: Thanks, Lee. President Trump says Israeli strikes on Beirut should not have happened, particularly on a day when the US is close to a deal to end its war with Iran. He criticised Israel for responding to what he called a very small and meaningless attack by Hezbollah, in which no one was injured or killed. Mr. Trump said Hezbollah should also stop firing. Sebastian Usher in Jerusalem is watching for any Iranian response.
4: Certainly here, there is now a concern and anticipation that Iran might strike again. There is a prospect of retaliatory fire. We've had a senior military official in Iran quoted in the Iranian media saying this attack will be answered, but didn't give a timeline of that. I personally can't see how the situation in Lebanon can be resolved before this deal is done.
3: The Kosovan authorities say they've arrested five ethnic Serbs suspected of being involved in one of the worst massacres against ethnic Albanians during the war of the late 1990s. Prosecutors say the former members of Serbian special units are the first to be detained in connection with the killings in the village of Rečac 27 years ago. Abiona Boya reports.
5: Kosovan police raided several towns early on Sunday to arrest those accused of involvement. This is the second case launched by prosecutors trying to bring perpetrators to justice. A previous one identified 21 Serbs, including top police officials, but they are all beyond the reach of the Kosovan authorities. More than 40 civilians were

0: killed in the massacre, with Serbian forces making now debunked claims they'd been part of the Kosovo Liberation Army. The killings generated international outrage, including from the then US President Bill Clinton.
1: Voters in Switzerland have rejected a proposal to limit their country's population to 10 million people. 55% voted against the plan. The referendum was proposed by the anti-immigration right-wing Swiss People's Party, which claimed that unchecked migration had put pressure on the wealthy Alpine nation's public services, housing and the environment. The Caribbean island of Curaçao is about to make history as the smallest ever nation to take part in a World Cup. The Dutch autonomous territory, with a population of less than 160,000, takes on football giants Germany in Houston, Texas. Only one of their World Cup squad was born on Curaçao, with the other 25 players all hailing from the Netherlands. Now, let's return to Lee James in New York.
2: Jeanette, thank you very much. Yes, we're just 30 minutes away from that match kicking off in Group E, Curaçao against Germany. We're looking at pictures now from our sports bar here in New York of the crowd inside the stadium. Fans of Curaçao, what a moment it is for them taking on the four-time champions Germany. We've got more games to build up to. The Netherlands begin their campaign against Japan, Sweden against Tunisia to come in Group F. Before we get back to the World Cup, though, let's take you around the world of sport and start with Formula One. Ferrari's Lewis Hamilton has won the Barcelona Catalunya Grand Prix. He crossed the line ahead of the Mercedes of George Russell and McLaren's Lando Norris, making it the first all-British podium in Formula One since 1968. The championship leader, Kimi Antonelli, retired from the race with four laps remaining following an electrical problem. So for Hamilton, it is a significant moment. His first victory in the red of Ferrari, the seven-time world champion, relieved to finally get his maiden win for the new team.
3: I started out a dream last year, which seemed almost impossible during my time last year, but we never gave up hope, and the team just continued to lift me up. I watched Ferrari have all that success when I was younger, watching it on TV, and as I've been racing here, I'd always watch the screens and wonder what it'd be like to win in that car, and it's come, and I'm forever grateful to them, and this is just the first, I hope, of many, but the car felt fantastic, and Forza Ferrari.
2: What a moment for Lewis Hamilton then, with his first victory for Ferrari. In cricket, it's day three of the Women's T20 World Cup. It's being hosted in England. India scored 170 for the loss of six wickets in their match against Pakistan, who are 80 for six after 12 overs in reply. Earlier, Bangladesh avoided a scare as they beat the Netherlands by six wickets. The match, though, went into the final over. Shona Akhtar striking a boundary from the first ball of the final over to get Bangladesh over the line. And in tennis, with Wimbledon coming up, Croatia's Donna Vekic has won the women's final on the grass courts of Queens in London. She beat the British player Emma Raducanu 6-love 7-6. Vekic was beaten in qualifying and only put into the main draw when Marta Kostyuk of Ukraine pulled out through injury. Vekic says it was good to get back to winning ways.
4: Well, at first I was like, oh no, I won 6-0. That's sometimes a curse in tennis. But, you know, she really stepped up. She played some amazing tennis. I was just, you know, thinking to myself, just try to stay with her, make her serve it out, try to make her play every single ball. And I managed to come back. To be honest, the last her service game and the tiebreak, it's all a bit of a blur right now. But yeah, I'm really happy I managed to win too. Every match is a bonus, and I was playing better and better with each match, improving, and I think I played some really good tennis in the end.
2: That's Donna Vekic after her victory at Queens. We're at the Central Park Tavern. We're in New York. They're showing all the matches from the World Cup here. It's a sports bar that's got all the action on. We've got the footballs hanging from the ceiling. We've got the flags of the 48 competing nations and people coming into the bar now as we're just coming up to 1 o'clock in the afternoon in New York. People filing in for the games of the day here at the World Cup with Germany Curaçao, the very first one. Really significant, though, in New York this weekend with a success for for the New York Knicks, winning the NBA championship for the first time in 53 years. And a weekend where the sporting focus is really on this country. We're going to Washington, D.C., the nation's capital now, for the UFC Freedom 250. It's part of the celebrations to mark 250 years of United States independence. The Octagon has been built on the South Lawn of the White House. It's going to stage an event. Topping the bill is Aliya Topuria, who defend his UFC lightweight title against Justin Gaethje, one of two championship fights then taking place later this Sunday. So let's hear, before we head to Washington, D.C., what both fighters feel about this incredible contest, starting off with Topuria.
5: He can try. I know that I'm the best in the world. He's going to have the Octagon, and he can prove me wrong. I feel that I'm the best. If you think that I'm not, just prove me wrong if you can. But I have my doubts. I know that I'm going to take his lots out in the first round. This is all I know.
6: There's no doubt this guy is one of the best in the world. He's number two on the pound-for-pound list. I have so much experience in the cage, and I'm going to use that experience to be great. All I got to do is go in there and be perfect. I trust in my abilities.
2: Well, let's take you to Washington, D.C. now then. Brett Okamoto works as an MMA journalist for ESPN and joins us on Sports World Now. Brett, I don't imagine you would have expected to be covering a sporting event quite like this at the White House.
7: Yeah, I mean, especially with the UFC, I've been covering the sport for 15 years. I started in, so a little more than 15 years, 2009. It used to be banned in you know, states across the United States. They couldn't even hold their first event in the state of New York until about a decade ago, when the state of New York took off the ban on professional mixed martial arts, so they could have an event in Madison Square Garden. So I really, this sport has grown up a lot in the last 10 to 15 years, and to see the level at which it has to go from that to now on the lawn of the White House, it is pretty remarkable. Yeah,
2: it is, to where we have got it, and clearly with the support of President Trump, to have it as part of the United States 250th anniversary celebrations is very significant as well.
7: Yeah, of course. The relationship between President Trump and Dana White has, we knew that they were, you know, friendly with one another, that they've done business together in the past, but the level at which it's grown over the last several years has, I think, really even surprised people that were familiar with, you know, how the two felt about each other and the relationship earlier. Even people that are very close to Dana White, and I've known Dana White since I started covering the sport, and I never saw this coming. I never saw him, you know, being close to the White House, speaking at political conventions and attending dinners and everything else. The marriage between, you know, politics and the UFC has been very surprising and pretty amazing to watch.
2: So incredible setting for the UFC then on the South Lawn of the White House. Just describe what we have there with the Octagon having been built to stage this event.
7: It's the White House, you know, I thought maybe that it would be used as a backdrop and, you know, obviously a very significant backdrop. And no, it's basically full access to the UFC. I mean, the fighters were practicing walkouts where they're walking out of the Oval Office. They're, you know, walking through the hallways of the White House and then downstairs. You're going to see all that on the broadcast. I mean, they're not just using it as a prop. They are using it as a staging area. It is full access into, you know, essentially into the White House. And then as you walk out onto the lawn, it's, I mean, the fact that it's outside, you know, I've covered the UFC in different venues, you know, that have all, you know, there've been different grand ones, there've been historic ones, but to have a fight outside there's just something about it. It just makes it so very different. It feels very intimate because it's smaller than, you know, obviously all the arenas that we're used to covering in, but then it still feels very grand because of this claw structure that they build. So it's standing, you know, way above and height wise above the White House. So it's looming over everything, but then still the seats themselves feel intimate and it feels like you've really been invited into something very private. So it's truly, truly, truly unique.
2: And tell us what you think we can expect later then. We heard from both fighters for the main event. How do you see that going?
7: In a way, the UFC couldn't have come up with a better script for the main event. And they were looking at other fights, and I think that they were very open to other fights. But the way it worked out was very genuine. Justin Gaethje kept winning fights. He got to a place where he deserves to be here. He wasn't supposed to beat an English fighter, Paddy Pimblett, earlier this year. And he went out and dominated that fight, and he got this opportunity. And he's a big underdog. He is a significant, significant underdog, you know, according to the odds. He's only got about a 20% chance to win against this Spaniard and Ilia Topuria, who is undefeated, who has been

0: not only winning fights, but knocking them out in violent, violent fashion. There are a lot of people who are, quite frankly, worried about Justin Gaethje at age 37 going in there with a guy who hits like this. But what else could you want? You know, in this setting, on the White House with America watching, and he's representing America, and it's an underdog story on the anniversary, the birthday of the United States. You know, I don't think the UFC necessarily drew it up like this. It just so happened. And I think, you know, when you tell that story, it's kind of perfect. And then we'll see how the fight itself goes. It's a tall, tall task for Justin Gaethje, but this guy has been an underdog throughout his entire career. He's 8-2 as an underdog. So he knows how it feels, and he's very ready.
1: Brett, thank you so much for joining us on Sports World and setting the scene for what we've got to come later. UFC 250 then on the lawn of the White House. That's Brett Okamoto with us on the BBC World Service. So back at the World Cup, 15 minutes away from kickoff, Germany against Curaçao. Let's look, John Bennett, now, though, at other games coming up and Group F. Two more matches to come later this Sunday. Let's start with the Netherlands against Japan getting their campaigns underway.
2: Yes, a lot of people are talking up the Netherlands as well. Semi-finals at the Euros back in 2024. This is an amazing stat I was looking at. Unbeaten in 16 World Cup group matches going back to 1994. So you think they're going to get through the group with ease. But they lost to Algeria in a warm-up match, which is a bit of a concern. Meanwhile, Japan aiming to get past the last 16 for the first time. Recently beaten Brazil, recently beaten England. 54 goals in qualifying. This is expected to be a really successful World Cup for Japan.
1: OK, well, let's hear from one of Japan's players right now then, before we take a look a little closer at this game. The Japanese defender, Maya Yoshida, captained the side in Qatar. He's been speaking to Sports World's Manny Jasmi about what the expectations are for this Japanese national team.
3: For me, quarterfinal, which we never been, is the main things. The stage, which we never been, we never seen. Then after that, it's a bonus stage.
4: If Japan finish in the top two of their group, they might get Brazil or Morocco, which is quite difficult in the second round. Would they fancy their chances against either of those teams?
3: Yeah. You know, after the last World Cup, they win almost every game, including Germany, Brazil, England. So I would say, why not? We beat Brazil last year. If we play again, it's more, even more difficult. That's very sure. And Morocco is one of the best teams in Africa. But to be honest, the next round, whoever come, is very hard.
4: Netherlands and Sweden are in Japan's group, and Japan have an excellent record against European teams, unbeaten in 9 games. Has the mentality of the national team changed since you started playing?
3: Of course, now it's more player playing Europe, especially high-level European competition. Like beginning, I was in Venlo, like bottom Dutch league team, which was very good for me to have a fast step, but time has changed. Now, Japanese players' reputation is much, much higher. So now, daily base or weekly base, every player play with or play against World Cup level players, that experience is a huge difference. That's the main thing for me. Shouldn't forget that road started by the older players, like Nakamura, Nakata, Shinji Ono. These guys are open the door, and we just, our generation start to go, and now it's, the door is even wider.
4: In Qatar, you were the captain when Japan beat Germany and Spain and finished top of the group. Were the players surprised by those results?
3: Yes. To be honest, that kind of game was a lot of luck we have. Most of the possession they have, and we defend so many times, but recently now, like, for example, I watch the Scotland or England games. We control the game. We manage the game and dominate in possession as well. So that's different. That's this next step, because if we just keep defending all the time in the World Cup, you just get exhausted and no energy left for next round or more after that quarterfinal, semifinal. So the playing style is very improving so far.
4: So tell us about this team. What are the strengths of this Samurai Blue?
3: Biggest strength is solidarity. They play collectively as a team. Probably individual players are not good as Spain or France or England, but collectively they work really hard

0: And they like to sacrifice for each other. Ito, Doan, Nakamura, these are defending so much and also high press and get the ball and the counterattack.
1: Takekubo was at Real Madrid. He won the Spanish Cup with Real Sociedad in 18.

0: April. How important is he in Japan's attacking strategy?
1: I know him since he was 18 or even younger, and I like him so much. His mentality is more than Japanese. I would say more Spanish. That's influenced many players in national team too. That's why a couple of times he start to get unbanned. This generation, I know these guys are since they are very young, but now they're leading the national team. This position is the most competitive position for a national team. Kubo, Doan, also Nakamura, Kamada. These guys are very, very key players in national team. So I expect new generations guys, especially Kubo, be the game changer. Kamada regularly playing Premier League has not become a news anymore, but this is incredible things. My time, well, Okazaki play every game, Kagawa Shinji play a lot of games, but the consistency they have is different. Even me, I didn't get that kind of regular playing time.
2: That is the Japan international, Maya Yoshida, captain of the side in Qatar, speaking to Sportsworld's Manny Chasmi. Well, let's get the Dutch perspective now. Stan Wagman joins us, a reporter for the Dutch news site Now.nl, and he is in Dallas for the game. Stan, what's the feeling then about the Netherlands' prospects coming into this World Cup?
3: Well, I think the feeling is a big negative overall, to be honest. We haven't beat a top 25 country in the last couple of years. The last time was against the US in the World Cup of 2022. And after that, we played 13 matches against top 25 countries, but we haven't won any of them. It didn't happen even in the second spell of Koeman as a head coach. And the big problem is Japan is in the top 25. So that's quite a big problem, to be honest. So we don't have a really good feeling about this match.
2: Yeah, where are your goals coming from? Memphis Depay, clearly such an important figure there, but will you be able to get enough goals?
3: No, we don't think so. To be honest, if we look at our attackers, we don't have to like the individual qualities that teams like France, Spain, Argentina have. Gakpo of Liverpool hasn't had the best season. Malen did with AS Roma, but he hasn't scored for the national team of the Netherlands in 2026. So he's performing well in his club, but not in a national team. So that's quite a big problem. And if you look into the whole squad, we don't have that many goals. Maybe Tijani Reinders of Manchester City can score from midfield, but I only think, yeah, we have three goal scorers, Gakpo, Malen and Reinders, to be honest.
4: What about Virgil van Dijk? How crucial will he be, and how much of a concern is it that last season with Liverpool he didn't seem to be at the top of his form? Do you think he can regain his top form for this World Cup?
3: Yeah, we generally hope so. It will be his last World Cup. He already said it, so it should be a special tournament for him. He hopes so. But in Holland, he's a really leading figure in the Dutch team. He's really important for all the players. He's the leader of the team. He is at Liverpool as well. But in Holland, we I don't know. We always see him like playing well at Liverpool. Not really last season, but him doing well in Liverpool. But in the Dutch team, I don't know. He doesn't reach his form like his top form that he had with Liverpool in the last couple of years, maybe. So there's like missing something in his international career. He has to perform something really well now to be like a real legend for the Dutch national team. He isn't really right now.
2: Stan, before you leave us in Dallas, what about the Dutch fans there? Is the famous double-decker Angie bus there? Is the support there? Are you turning the city orange?
3: Yes, a colleague of mine is there now, and I've seen some videos of getting it all crazy. To be honest, we thought like in Germany, of course, 2 years ago, we saw all the videos behind the orange bus and stuff. Now there are less supporters. I only think a couple of thousand, but the videos are pretty good, and I think this is something they don't usually see in the US. So I think they will enjoy the Dutch team this tournament. Yeah.
2: I'm sure they will. It always brightens up whichever city the Dutch national team are playing in. Stan, thanks for being with us. Stan Wagman in Dallas then for the Dutch news site Now.nl ahead of the Netherlands against Japan. And then we have Sweden against Tunisia, John. This is at the Estadio Monterrey in Guadeloupe. Guadalajara, so what about this game?
4: Sweden, how are they here? They didn't win a single game in qualifying. They got through to the playoffs, though, because of

0: their Nations League finish. And to be fair, with Graham Potter in charge, the new manager, they stepped up, beating Ukraine and beating Poland. But yeah, they're only here because of this World Cup expansion. But they're determined to make the most of it. Graham Potter has seemed in great spirits. He's been at the training ground wearing a cowboy hat. It's a different Graham Potter to the guy who was under pressure at West Ham. Tunisia, new manager in Sabri Lamouchi. They disappoint me sometimes, Tunisia, the way that they play. I think it's going to be very, very difficult for them at this World Cup.
1: John, the games that are to come a little later on then at this World Cup. Now, we've almost got Germany against Curaçao, the first game of the day. I can see on our screens here in the sports bar, the national anthem of Germany is being played out inside the stadium. Now, we wondered what fans would be here. We've got a gentleman in front of us in the German national team shirt. Now, we thought, wonder what fans are going to be here in New York. Roger Wittmann is here in front of us, one of the influential football agents in Germany. But you're here as a fan, are you, Roger, today?
2: Yeah, just like a fan, you know. So for sure, I would travel as well to the other games. But the German yesterday, we joined the Brazil games, was as well amazing.
1: Now, I know, you know, Julian Nagelsmann very well. What's the feeling then coming into this World Cup?
2: You know, for me, it's the fifth World Cup. So I felt home again, you know. So it doesn't matter where it's in the world, you know, I always felt home. So I like these feelings, you know, I get it. So I'm really, really, for me, I'm always again amazed about it.
0: As a football agent, I really want to talk to you about the situation with Manuel Neuer in goal. So Oliver Baumann was the first choice goalkeeper. Now it's Manuel Neuer. If you're the agent for Oliver Baumann and he's calling you up saying, I can't believe this, I've been dropped for Manuel Neuer, what would you be saying to him?
2: Listen, first of all, I know everybody. You can imagine. I know Manuel since he's a boy. You know, he played for Schalke 04, and I know Baumann. So, you know, for the Germans, especially for the Germans, we have just number one, and this is Manuel Neuer. For some kind of reasons, he got injuries and some stuff like that, everybody was thinking maybe could be the career's over, something like that. But for us in the Germans, everybody wants to get him in a goal, believe me. And this have nothing to do with the attitude or the goalie Baumann. He's as well a good goalie, but Manuel is for all of us, the one and only.
1: Is there going to be one big breakout star? You know, looking at who's going to be signing, who's going to be making waves in the big clubs in Europe?
2: Well, of course, all of them are here for that, no? Looking for that. For example, now we have a new participant like Curaçao, so it's a big chance to show the strengths of all the boys are there. So let's see what happens, what's the outcome for all of them now.
1: We're going to leave you to go and watch the match.
2: I'm happy with it. He's
0: going to make some signings.
1: Yeah, exactly. He's going to be on the phone very soon. Leave us with a prediction, though, Roger. What do you think, then, for this game?
2: The prediction of the game is simple. I don't want to be arrogant, but if you cannot win the game, I'm really disappointed. I think 3-0 would be a nice game for Curaçao.
1: Okay.
2: A nice result, sorry for that.
1: Yeah. Roger, thank you so much for stopping by. We didn't expect to bump into you here in New York, but thank you very much.
2: Okay, thank you. And enjoy, huh?
0: Thanks, yeah. Roger.
1: Thank you. Roger Wittmann with us, football agent in Germany. Thank you. Enjoy the game. John Bennett as well. Thank you very much. He's going to be here throughout the tournament, of course, as I will be. We're moving on to Toronto next weekend in Sports World. You're going to be in
0: Philadelphia. I'll speak to you from there.
1: Yes. So John's gone the train. Good luck with that.
0: Thank you. Get my luggage, John.
1: We'll see if he gets to Philadelphia. Lots more to come then. Join us throughout for our coverage on the BBC World Service. But from us all on Sports World today, from a city that is celebrating with the New York Knicks in New York, it's goodbye.
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0: ABC News with Andrew Kaloupas. US President Donald Trump has urged calm as a deal to end the Middle East crisis is reportedly close after at least three people were killed in Israeli strikes on southern Beirut. Here's Nick Palmiter.
1: In his latest social media post, Mr. Trump has urged all parties not to blow it, suggesting once again a peace deal with Iran is close. He says the Hezbollah attack Israel was responding to was very small and meaningless and shouldn't disrupt the peace process, calling for an end to all hostilities in Lebanon. Iran had earlier warned of a strong response to the strikes, with its parliament speaker, Mohammad Baghir Ghalibaf, saying the US was not fulfilling its commitments. It comes as the Reuters news agency reports that mediators are optimistic a deal between Washington and Tehran is nearly over the line.
0: Nestori Irukunda says he's feeling amazing after becoming the Socceroos' youngest ever FIFA World Cup goal scorer. The 20-year-old opened the scoring in Australia's 2-0 win over Turkey before Connor Metcalf slotted the second goal in the team's first group match in the Canadian city of Vancouver. Irukunda has told SBS he's grateful for all the support he's received from back home.
2: It feels amazing. It feels amazing. You got to thank the staff. You got to thank the nation. You know, they all have the belief in me to do so well. And felt like today, getting that goal, you know, it was amazing. Yeah, it's just a great feeling, yeah.
0: The Socceroos continue their group match campaign, taking on the USA on Saturday morning in Seattle. Police are treating the deaths of a young girl and her father in Sydney's Parramatta River as a suspected murder-suicide. The body of the 6-year-old was recovered Saturday afternoon after an extensive search near Bayview Park at Concord. Her father's body was found a few hours earlier after the pair was seen in a small boat he had hired. Police say they believe no one else was involved. Concord resident Graham Aston says locals are shocked by the girl's death.
3: Can't imagine anyone going to those levels to do that. You know, such a young life and had a world, you know, ahead of her. So yeah, it's just a tragedy. No, it certainly hurts everyone when you think about it, and yeah, it's not nice.
0: The UK military has warned it's ready to meet sanctions evasion with force after it seized a vessel, allegedly part of Russia's so-called Shadow Fleet. The Defence Ministry says the seizure of the Smyrtos is the first UK-led operation of its kind. The government says the vessel was transporting Russian oil in violation of sanctions over Moscow's war against Ukraine. Lieutenant Colonel Tom Quinn of the Royal Marines says the military has been well prepared for such scenarios for a long time.
4: Well, I think that message is the same as what our allies have been communicating, and indeed what the UK government has been communicating, that evading sanctions to fund an illegal war in Ukraine will be countered with decisive action, and that's what we've done on this occasion.
0: The right-wing party in Switzerland that championed a proposal to cap the country's population says the government has been sent a message on immigration, despite the referendum apparently failing. Early projections of the vote indicate 55% of people voted against the measure and 45% in favour. The proposal would have stipulated that Switzerland's population should not exceed 10 million before 2050, and that if it did so for 2 years, it should end freedom of movement with the European Union. The Swiss People's Party Vice President, Thomas Eschi, says the result still sends a message.
5: 45% of the Swiss population said yes to limit immigration, to do something against those big problems that we have with illegal and criminal asylum seekers. So a very strong sign to our government to change its policies.
0: In the NRL, the West Tigers have come from 12 points down to defeat the Gold Coast 36-28 in the last game at Leichhardt Oval before its redevelopment. Here's Andrew Moore.
6: It was a celebration for West Tigers fans, a crowd of 17,773, the last game at Leichhardt before the ground is shut down for refurbishment. West Tigers burst out of the blocks with 2 tries in the opening 27 minutes to lead 12-0, but then the Titans responded with 3 tries before half-time to lead 18-12 at the break. They extended that out to 24-12 with a Beau Firmore try in the 43rd minute, but then West dominated the last 20 minutes, led by captain Jerome Luai, who put in a 3-try performance to lead his team to a 36-28 victory, having trailed 18-12 at halftime. Andrew Moore, ABC Sport, Sydney.
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National weather. Scattered rain and storms across Western Australia and Western South Australia, with a trough and front which will bring a blustery cold change to the southwest. Isolated showers for Tasmania, Victoria and Western New South Wales. Showery winds on the eastern seaboard, clear elsewhere and high pressure. To the capital city forecast for Monday, Brisbane 23, partly cloudy, Sydney 20 and cloudy, Canberra 16 and cloudy, partly cloudy 18 in Melbourne, mostly sunny 13 in Hobart. Showers increasing and 20 in Adelaide, Perth 15, showers easing, Darwin 32 and sunny. 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

0: Thank you. Thank you, and welcome to Morocco. I'm Johnny Diamond, and this is World Questions, Young Women and Change, coming to you from Les Étoiles de Jemaa El Fna, at the heart of the ancient Medina of the city of Marrakech. Morocco is a North African country of just under 40 million and describes itself as a sovereign Muslim state. Laws here are based on interpretations of Islam's holiest book, the Quran. That's left half the population at what some people see as a disadvantage, with far fewer rights than men when it comes to the family, and a much diminished role in broader society. A third of women here cannot read or write. Only a fifth are in employment. And a national survey found that two-thirds of women had been the victim of domestic violence. Change has come for Morocco's women over the decades. Family law, known here as Mudawana, has been reformed, but that process has ground to a halt after objections from some religious conservatives. There have been campaigns aplenty, but the pushback has been strong, and the traditional ways have many and powerful supporters. We have a new generation of women here in Marrakech, both on our panel and in our audience, to discuss the future. Let me first introduce our panel. Frizzy is a trailblazing rapper, singer and songwriter, 25 years old, and her song, The Time Has Come, was the anthem for an equal rights campaign led by feminist groups in Morocco. Kauta Raïs is also 25 and a student at the National School of Architecture in Tetouan in the far north of the country. She sits on the National Council of Student Renewal, which is an Islam-orientated student movement. Yusra Salih is a 26-year-old data engineer who works in Casablanca. She's a feminist digital content creator and a women's rights activist. And Dr. Meryem Redouane is a geologist and professor at Sidi Mohammed Ben Abdallah University. She is 30 with two children and is head of the women's section of the International Islamic Federation of Student Organizations. She's come down to Marrakech from the city of Fez. Your panel. Let's go straight to our first question, and it comes from Meryem Amina.
1: So my question is, do you think tradition in Morocco helps or hinder the progress of young women today? And how can we find a balance between preserving cultural identity and embracing development?
0: Thank you very much, Meryem. Thank you. Kauta Raïs, your first thoughts. Okay.
2: So hello, everyone. As I see in Morocco, we always talk about tradition as something that we all know is something basic and we can't go far away from. So when we talk about young women, we also talk about a generation that going to lead this country later. I see that tradition must be something that reinforces women's in Morocco based on the relation between a religion and the tradition in Morocco. We are, at the end, an Islamic country. We have some general rules, but that doesn't stop women to do what they want. At the end, everyone is have his freedom, but your freedom ends when my freedom starts. If everyone do whatever he wants, if every woman be wild, it's not going to be something that give harmony to our society.
0: Thank you very much indeed. Frizzy, can I ask you, the question was about tradition in Morocco. Does it help or hinder the progress of young women today?
3: I would say tradition has always been a big part of our country culture. And I can tell that women has been hindered in the early ages, but nowadays we can actually define tradition more like a signature. It's like a blueprint. It's like a color for the country, rather than something that should limit the progression and the modernity of women's situation and the state in Morocco. So I think we're getting more aware that we shouldn't be letting such thing that has been put by our ancestors and people that are probably no longer in life, hinder what's going on in 2026.
0: Thank you very much indeed. Yusra Salhi.
4: Well, first of all, thank you all for being here. And it makes me really happy that so many people are willing to spend time talking about these things. That's actually a really good question. You know, tradition in Morocco is very important. And I like what you said about it being more of a color, more of a tempo, rather than anything else. And I do think that we should preserve traditions because they do play a big role in identifying the culture of a country. But I do think that we should listen to women who come forward with their stories and tell us, I don't like this tradition, it harms me. And one example of that is Sirwel. I don't know if you guys know about it or not, but here in Morocco we have a tradition of when a couple is married, on the first night we take out these pants that are stained in blood as a symbol of the virginity of a woman. And I do think that is deeply sexist, and I think that those kind of traditions should be left in the past. Now, hammams, I love hammams. I go to hammams all the time. And so, yeah, let's keep that one. That one is not sexist, and that one is actually pretty good. That's my opinion on it.
0: The hammam is the traditional bath here
4: exactly.
0: In Morocco.
4: Yeah,
0: exactly. Public baths, indeed. Meriem Redouane, do traditions help or hinder the progress, in particular of young women today?
2: To speak truthfully, traditions have always been something controversial because some people agree with, some people disagree with. But in every traditional society, we have many things to agree on and some things that need to be rediscussed over the time. So a part of our traditions actually empowers women and give more rights to the women long before the Western societies did for their women. So no, as a Moroccan, I can proudly say that traditions have been helpful to women, empowering women for decades. But we had some issues regarding these traditions, especially when they start misusing them. It can be men, they can be women themselves. Like, for example, a relationship between a mother-in-law and her daughter-in-law. The relationship between them has traditionally been a matter of discussion in Morocco. But how does real traditions, real Moroccan traditions, frame this or shape it in a very respectful way? However, women themselves choose to act differently and start making issues for their son, and then create some issues with the daughter-in-law, and hence the problems comes. And so the woman became the enemy of a woman. So it's not always a men's issue.
0: Thank you very much indeed. Can I ask our questioner, Meriem, what do you think about the situation in Morocco? Does tradition help or does it hold women back?
1: I ask this question because I have a lot of problems with the traditional in Morocco in my life. Just because I'm a girl in Morocco, and the people in Morocco think she's not free, she's not free, okay? So I agree, Yusra. I have the same idea as she. The tradition, there are a lot of things good in tradition, but there is a lot of things bad.
0: Right, okay. Thank you very much, and thank you for your time today. Can I get thoughts from the audience on this question? The question about tradition, the question about the balance between cultural identity and development. Madam, first of all, if you would.
5: Hello, everyone. Do you something about tradition?

0: position that I'm not agree with. I'm very proud of my country, my tradition, my heritage. But for example, there is something just for women, Hshuma. It's a word you cannot translate in other language. It's like when you go uncovered, like, for example, Yusra, if you walk outside and you know it.
1: Without a headscarf? Without
0: no,
1: a headscarf
0: with,
1: or
0: like she is
1: with her
0: now.
1: Arms uncovered?
0: Yeah, like
1: I see,
0: arms
1: forgive
0: off.
1: Me. Thank
0: yeah,
1: you.
0: It's Hshuma. It's not something you do. You are okay. Not a respectable woman. Even if you did studies, you work as a doctor, advocate, anything, it's called Hshuma. But okay. for men, it's not Hshuma. I don't understand why tradition in Morocco are just for women sometimes, but not for men.
1: Okay, thank
0: That's
1: you very
0: thank
1: much.
0: You.
1: Thank you so much for your time. Kauta, can I ask you about dress? It comes up quite a lot, the issue of why men can walk around in with their arms bare or wearing shorts, but women are disapproved of when they walk like that. To some women, that is seen as taking their freedom away.
2: Okay. So, in my opinion, I see that the word that she said, Hshuma, is something that we should not use only for women. It should be used for men also. Because at the end, we're not equal, in my opinion. We should have justice between men and women, but not being equal. About dress, there is limits for every gender. Men can wear whatever they want. Women can wear whatever they want. But there is limits. If you see a man with very shorts, you're going to dislike it automatically. You're not going to like it. Either you're progressist or not, you dislike it. So here you're going to be Hshuma. You're not going to let your children sit with a boy like that.
1: Okay, thank you very much indeed. Our next question comes from Aziza Dazizi.
3: Hi, everyone. My name is Aziza, and I work with a non-profit organization in rural areas in all around Morocco. And we witnessed that in rural areas, there is a lot of child marriage cases. So because of the loopholes in the family code in the Article 19 and 20, when it gives like the approval for a judge to say yes to a marriage of a young girl just because one of her parents, they want her to get married. So I believe that the family code must change, and we must, like all of us, say no to child marriage with no exception.
1: Okay, let's put that to our panel. Thank you very much, Aziza. Just a little bit of context there about child marriage. The law in Morocco has been progressively tightened. It is still permitted by the state when a judge gives permission, and 14% of girls married in Morocco are married before their 18th birthday. 1% are married before their 15th birthday, though there has been a sharp drop in applications for underage marriage. So it is increasingly rare, but it is something that is permitted by the state and does still happen. Singer Frizzy, the questioner says, I believe the family code must be changed to stop this entirely. Do you agree?
4: I expected the question to be addressed to me. It automatically reminds me of a campaign that I contributed in. It's called Brat Halwaqt. I suppose you know about it. Yeah, I had the pleasure to be the voice, the artistic voice of this campaign. So the story of this song is basically, I try to build the story of a young girl who grows up and find herself in different situations, frustrating situations. One of the situations is underage marriage. And I believe this was the most touching part of this song. I rarely answer saying yes or no, black and white answers. But for this specific question, it's a hard no. And I am very much against underage marriage. I do see this as legal rape. And I am happy that the rate has dropped. So, yeah.
1: Thank you very much.

0: Indeed. Meryem Redouan, academic and activist. The question about the family code being changed to stop child marriage entirely. What do you make of that?
1: I always have issues with the limits, because I have to know who sets the limits, who has the right to set limits and define the borders. For example, why 18? Why we call underage someone who is 18? Because in the 1980s, the United Nations agreed on that. But why? Does it have to be the same for everyone? No, it doesn't have to be the same for everyone, because each one is different than the other. And everyone becomes adult, reaches the puberty at a certain age. We don't have the same age for that. So these specific emotions and thoughts regarding or around the marriage can happen to someone who is younger than 18. And in that case, why should I stop someone who is 17, 99 days from getting married? It's almost there. No, you can't marry today, but you can marry tomorrow. No, that makes no sense. We should try to see that the person who is involved in that marriage is willingly entering that marriage, and he's financially capable of, emotionally capable of, psychologically capable of getting married, and then why not?
0: It's up to a judge to give approval.
1: Yes, exactly.
0: Whose interests is the judge considering when he, perhaps she, is making the decision about approving the marriage of, say, a 16 or 17-year-old girl?
1: Now, if we come back to our traditions, but the ones that comes from the religion, the traditions coming from the religion, what did they say? They say that a man can get married only if he's capable of financially and he's able to. And for the women, what we do say for her, that if someone who is capable financially and you agree with his principles and values and moral values, then you can marry him. So that's the main reasons, or that's the main arguments in that gives the Islamic traditions to this marriage and how we frame it. So the judge should take into consideration these factors to decide whether these two have to get married or not, or they are incapable of marrying.
0: Thank you very much indeed. Yusra Salhi, influencer. The question about amending the family code to outlaw child marriage.
2: Yeah, I mean, I think it's really interesting that the rates for child marriage are actually a lot higher in rural areas. And if we're just trying to be real, which is your, you know, memo, I guess, no child would want to get married. I don't believe that. I don't think a 17-year-old or a 17.999-year-old would want to get married. Also, it is only a question when it comes, do we ever hear about underage boys getting married to women? It's really only about underage girls, little girls, kids who are girls. And so I think it's always interesting to keep these things in mind when we try to think logically about these issues. I think that child marriage in 2026 shouldn't even be a topic of discussion. It should be in the past. A lot of girls coming from rural areas only get married because there is a promise of a better life in the city. I was raised in a city. I was privileged enough to be raised in a city. I was privileged enough to move to the capital of Morocco. And I have never seen any kid or, you know, underage girl that wanted to get married. I do think that underage girls who are forced to get married to people under the promise of a better life are being raped of their childhood. That's what I think of it.
0: Thank you very much indeed. Kautar Riyas, the question is pretty blunt. Should child marriage be stopped entirely in Morocco?
3: Okay, so I may be a little bit extremist about that. Because at the end, when we see you talk about rural areas, it's always economics problems that cause this marriage. In this situation, we can't really blame this marriage. they are looking for a good life, maybe, but it's okay. But as Mariam said earlier, if the man is wealthy, if he's capable financially, if the woman, the child woman, can do what she should do. In the meantime, we say that a child of 15 has the freedom to wear whatever she wants. Why she can't have the freedom to decide what she wants?
0: Okay.
3: If she's grown up enough to decide what she wants to wear, where she wants to study, what she wants to study, why she can't decide about her personal life?
0: Thank you very much indeed. Can we hear from the audience? I think we're pretty clear about where you stand on this one, Aziza. You made it fairly clear in your question. Can I get someone who hasn't spoken yet? Madam, over here. Thank you very much.
4: Hello. My name is Salma Ramadan. And if it was up to me, actually, I would make it illegal for a woman to get married before she has financial freedom and before she has a career. Because in our Moroccan society, if you go and see women problems, they usually get married because, like Yusra said, because of the economical problems. And she can't get out of a bad marriage, even if she's being abused or whatever, because she's dependent on the men. And Kautar, she said, if a 15-year-old can decide what she wears, we should let her get married. And I don't think so, because kids usually don't think right. For example, sometimes they do drugs, they smoke, and we have to tell them, stop doing this, it's not right. So if she wants to get married, we should not let her, because she's young. She doesn't understand. Maybe she thinks she loves him or something, but instead, we should tell her, go study, go have a career, think about the future, be financially free before you actually get married.
0: Thank you very much indeed. Kauta, do you want to respond to what you heard?
3: Yeah, so about what you said, it's not really like that. At the end, we agree that kind of in Morocco, we started to normalize relation between boys and girls. So if we normalize that, we get at some consequences that maybe we dislike. For example, pregnancies out of marriage. Also, the psychological way. In the psychological, she may have a relation with someone. They broke up. She have bad feelings, depression. I'm gonna talk about myself. I'm gonna be graduated in when I will have 29. I'm not gonna be financially free when I have 30. So should I get married until I get 30? No, I don't think so. I started the idea of getting married when I had 18.
0: Okay, thank you very much. It is a fact that a number of young women marry to get out of poverty in Morocco. Are there people in the audience who have thoughts on that? Yes, to our questioner again, Aziza.
1: Yeah, for me, like, it's related to poverty, but not like the girls who decide, like the parents. Right. They do decide to rid off of her, even though like the excuse of poverty. But we saw a lot of cases that the parents, they are rich, but still though they force their girls to get married.
0: Thank you very much indeed. We will leave that topic there for the moment. That's all we have time for in this half of the programme, but we will be back with more World Questions after the news.
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0: discuss education, inheritance and respect for women. All of that coming up after the news.
1: BBC News with Sue Montgomery. President Trump says Israeli strikes in Beirut should not have happened, especially on a day when the US is close to a deal to end its war with Iran. He criticized Israel for responding to what he called a very small and meaningless attack by Hezbollah. Israel's strike in what it said was a Hezbollah command center killed at least three people. Mr. Trump said Hezbollah should also stop firing. Medics in Gaza say at least six Palestinians have been killed in Israeli airstrikes and gunfire. At least four deaths occurred near a hospital in the Jabalia refugee camp. Kosovo says it has made the first arrest linked to a massacre of ethnic Albanians by Serbian forces in 1999. The incident galvanised international opinion against Belgrade and spurred NATO to intervene in the conflict. Bangladesh says a former police chief accused of corruption has been arrested in Dubai. Benazir Ahmed ran the police under the ousted Prime Minister, Sheikh Hasina. The Ukrainian and Russian presidents have rung President Trump to wish him a happy 80th birthday. President Zelensky thanked him for US support for Ukraine. An aide to Vladimir Putin said the two had a friendly and frank conversation. New York police say they arrested 63 people after celebrations of victory by the Knicks basketball teams in the NBA Finals turned violent. One person was shot and four stabbed. The Indian Army has introduced a new uniform code, dropping many British colonial era symbols and procedures. The Caribbean island of Curaçao is making history as the smallest ever nation to take part in a World Cup. The tiny Dutch autonomous territory is taking on Germany and has just levelled the score at 1-1. BBC News.
0: Welcome back. Welcome back to BBC World Questions in Marrakesh, where we're discussing the rights and future roles of women in Morocco. Let me reintroduce our young panel. Meryem Redouane is head of the women's section of the International Islamic Federation of Student Organizations. Yusra Salhi is a feminist digital content creator and a women's rights activist. Frizzy is a rapper, singer and songwriter whose work often highlights the struggles of women. And Kuta Rais is a student at the National School of Architecture and a member and sits on the National Council of Student Renewal, which is an Islam-orientated student movement. Let's go straight to our next question, and it comes from Evelyn.
2: More and more young women are moving to the cities to pursue higher education. The challenge afterwards is how to find a job with that degree. How can universities be brought closer to the realities of professional life so that graduates are able to find employment after completing their studies?
0: Thank you, Evelyn. Thank you very much indeed. Well, we have an academic and a student on the panel, and I'm going to start with them first. Meryem Redouane, academic and activist. How can universities be brought closer to the realities of professional life so that graduates can find employment afterwards?
3: I have my own point of view on this. In particular, I see that rural students coming from rural areas often have better discipline, better marks. They are hardworking students, and they have that thing pushing them to learn more and to get a good job, to have a career. So I actually see it as the opposite, because we have many difficulties and many issues with the with students coming from more easier areas, I mean, from the city, who are careless about what they are doing, especially at the faculty. So I really respect the conditioning that made them that sharp, because that's one thing about Morocco, by the way. Morocco makes you feel that everything is uneasy, so you have to work for it very hard. And when you have it, when you get it, then you are very proud of it because you had it.
0: Thank you very much indeed. Kavta Rias, is this a concern of yours? I mean, you are studying at the moment. Is it a concern about the gap between university and graduate employment?
4: I think I'm not really concerned about that, because I was a medical student before being an architecture student.
0: Gosh.
4: So I

0: I studied 2 years of medical studies, and after that, I went after my dream. For me, it's about passion, about love, about what you want to do. So if you have that love, if you have that passion, indeed, you need to have a good knowledge in your career. You will find your job. You will find what you search. At the end, there is that very known quote that said, who search finds. So if you search well, if you have the ability to show your talents, to show what you can really do, you're going to find a good job and you are going to be happy about it.
1: Thank you very much indeed. Yusra Salhi, influencer. Women struggle to achieve in the jobs market here in Morocco. I mean, the number of women in employment is far, far lower than the number of men. I mean, by sort of tens and tens of percentage points. What can be done to help young women as they come towards the city to get jobs?
2: I mean, I personally think it should start early. I think that there should be some changes to our educational system as a whole, and it should start in primary school. I think that if we integrate more art programs, more critical thinking programs, anything that encourages people to really take the time to think about what they're passionate about, what they want to do later on in their career, what they'd rather spend their time doing. And I do think that that's where it starts. And I think that if we do start there, then we're going to give people a more fair chance to achieve what they really want to do. And so, for example, for me, I didn't really have an idea what I really wanted to do until I graduated high school. I didn't really know that I wanted to be a data engineer until I started studying data. And lucky for me, I did like it. But that's not the case for a lot of people. And so I think that we should just kind of encourage women to really start early to think about what they want to do, but also to expose them to arts and things that make them want to think about these things.
1: Thank you. Frizzy, you are accessed here in Morocco in the creative industries as a singer. Do women face particular barriers within performing arts here?
3: Yeah, I would also like to, speaking of this, I would like to endorse Yusra's statement on this topic. I am a living proof of somebody who pursued their studies until the end. I did graduate and got my master's degree in high performance computing and cloud. And luckily, I am maybe one of the kids who were given the privilege to choose what to do with the rest of their lives. And I literally dropped my diploma and never actually worked with it or applied for a single job. And yeah, this is how I got into my career and took it to a professional level. I'm not worried about the financial side of this. I know that the music industry in Morocco is still progressing and developing, but I am hanging in the hope and especially having faith in my decision, as I know I'm a spiritual person. I know that there is no closed door, and if you pour your heart into something, it must be fruitful and there must be a positive outcome out of it.
1: Thank you very much. Can I go back to you, Evelyn?
4: Well, my experience comes from working with students, particularly from the rural side. So I feel there is a huge gap in between growing up in the mountains as in big cities. And I think then the basics is that what you said is the very big difference if you are raised in a city or and have the support or good schools from the beginning on, and you learned to make your own decision or thinking more forward than when you come from rural side.
1: Thank you very much indeed, and thank you very much for your question. I'm going to move on to the next question, if I may. Thank you very much. And it comes from Baha Meriem.
5: Hello, everyone. And thank you for giving me this opportunity by picking my question.
1: Thank you.
5: So my question is about inheritance. Inheritance is one of the inequalities we suffer from in our country. So when women and men have the same duty, so why do women get half of men?
1: Thank you very much indeed. The question, when women and men have the same duty or duties, why do women get half of men? Again, inheritance laws have been progressively reformed in Morocco. Now women receive half the inheritance that male siblings get. Female orphans without brothers have to share with male relatives that may be really quite distant. As we said, a survey in 2024 showed widespread support in Morocco for this system. Around 75% of people said they supported the current system of inheritance. Yusra Salhi, the system of inheritance, why do women get half of what men get, and what do you think of it?
2: I can tell you why, but I agree with your question. You know, we as women have the same duties. Actually, one in six women in Morocco are heads of families today in 2026. And so when we talk about this, usually the argument for it is that men usually head the family. Men are usually financially responsible for the family, and so therefore they deserve to have more money to spend from. But then when we actually look at reality, we do see that there are many, many women who are supporting their families. And so I don't understand the logic behind it. I think that it is definitely something that needs to be changed as soon as possible, because to me, at least, it doesn't make a lot of sense.
1: Miriam Redouane, academic, activist, can you explain it to us, and do you understand what justifies it?
6: Right after Yusra. Well, of course, for me, that is something that we can't even negotiate or discuss, because it is clear, stated in the Quran, and it's our holy book, so it's all in the books with every single detail. The man has always been traditionally the one who provides for the family, for the women, all women in the family, the sister, the mother, the daughter, even his aunts, if they don't have a male who has obligations, financial obligations towards her. So in Islam, the whole thing makes the understanding. If you ignore one of the components, you cannot be arguing something as a result, because that's obvious. Now, we have in Islam, so this is a very sensitive issue, so we have to understand it very carefully. Yes, many practices around the inheritance have big issues and have big implications and repercussions on the society and on the families, and might result in injustice for the women. We agree on that. Yes, an uncle who is trying to kick out the daughter of his brother, for example, after his death, is something that is unforgivable, because he doesn't have dignity. He doesn't have the sense of humanity. So that's what we agree on. But then we have to differentiate between the practice and the tradition. Okay. And the Islamic tradition and the Islamic law within the matter of the inheritance.
1: Well, as we are discussing Islam, you can hear the call to yes. prayer echoing round yes. the Medina as the light drops away here right in the heart of Marrakesh. Thank you very much for that. Singer Frizzy, the question there about why women get half of what men do, the defence, the explanation from Miriam was that this is derived from the Quran. What do you say?
3: Of course, totally, it is coming from the Quran. It's not something we came up with out of randomness. And it's putting me in such a frustrating position. I am Muslim. I am a believer, not that much of a practicant. Or am I saying the right word?
1: Yes, that's about right. You don't practice that much.
3: Yeah, I don't practice that much. And I hardly relate to the situation. I have never been put in a situation where I am unfairly inheriting or seeing one of my family members inheriting. Alhamdulillah, we didn't witness any death of our ancestors yet. And I do respect what my Quran

0: and my religion came with. But at the same time, I do believe that there are some things that should be progressing in parallel with the current situation and the current times.
1: Thank you.
0: We can't be we can't be asked to do the same duty and get half the rights.
1: Thank you very much indeed. Kuta Rias, student and activist. Is there, in your eyes, space for interpretation, space for reform and keeping within the laws and the traditions laid out in the Quran? Or is this as hard and fast as some people suggest?
2: So, first, as Mariam said, it's in the Quran. So, basically, we can't discuss that. It's something that we need to respect, something that even if we don't believe in it, much we should respect it. But in the same time, if I see it in my eyes as a new generation, if we want to say, when we talk about two people engaged, dating, we see that a woman won't accept 50-50 in a dinner. So she thinks that man should provide. He should provide in dates, he should provide in rent, he should provide in everything. Before that, the girl or the woman, when she is with her parents, she's never asked to work or to get money to home. So when Yusra talked about contributing, it's something that, but it's, we can say that it's a choice that a woman can do. If you want to contribute, you contribute. If you don't want to, you don't contribute. If you want to work, you work. You don't. If you don't want, you don't work.
1: But you will not inherit.
2: Yeah, but in the same time, it's not. You are not inherent because he is the man. Right. He will take care of every needs you have. So he should have a good part that he will. As Mariam said, even he's in charge of his biggest family.
1: I want to hear from the audience on this. I know that so many people think about it a lot. Madam, directly over there.
3: Hi, everyone. My name is Asma Fua. In our today's world, it's men don't provide anymore. That's why people find inheritance, it's something that isn't balanced between men and female. So for us as a female, we found it that it's unfair because men in our today's world are they don't provide anymore as they used to.
1: Thank you very much indeed. In the front row, the lady there. Yes, if you would, madam. Thank you very much.
4: Thank you.
1: Thank you.
4: A little bit of
1: Arabic. You're going to speak in Arabic. Fine, we'll get Hajar to translate.
5: She wants to make a comment about inheritance.
1: Thank you, yes.
4: بالنسبة للرجل علاش هو تيدي الحصة الأكثر في الإرث. تنعرفوا بأن الرجل تكون عنده مسؤولية تكون عنده هو الحيز الأكبر فأنه يصرف على ديك الأسرة.
5: شكرا. Did you think men take a bigger part of inheritance because they have a bigger financial responsibility and they have to provide for the wife and other family members.
1: Thank you very much. Shukran, madam. Thank you very much, and thank you, Hajar. I'm going to go to some people who haven't spoken yet, and then I'm going to come to you, madam. Just the lady on the edge there, that's right.
6: Hi, everyone. My name is Warda Bui. Nowadays, like the financial leadership that we used to see in men back then, it's not there anymore. So we see women trying to find jobs for themselves, trying to support their families. So the reason of why men should get double what women are getting, it shouldn't be reasonable any longer. Because a woman now is the one who's supporting the family. So what I think, personally, is that we should be treating this as a case-by-case thing when it comes to women who support their families financially. I think they should get the inheritance fairly with the man in the family. Okay. But if the man is the one who's supporting the family financially, then I think it's fair for him to get whatever he is getting. Yeah.
1: Thank you very much indeed. And the lady here?
7: So to respond about what the girls are saying, actually I respect what was provided in the Quran as an Islamic girl, okay? But my question is, I'm living a real examples of some widows and some divorced or some families without any presence of a male character, okay? So after the absence of the parent or the father, there is no one to provide. Who will guarantee this rights for those children, for example? If the woman wasn't educated or wasn't working, so who's going to secure their expenses?
1: Thank you very much indeed. Yes, to the lady here.
8: Okay, I will give a personal story. So I'm a single mom. I don't have the choice to have someone to provide for me. I'm 33. I will not ask my father. I will not ask my ex-husband. And the law in Morocco don't give that amount of money to have a decent life with my daughter. In Quran, we also have testaments. So we don't just have tasib. Why do we choose tasib? And in tasib, in Quran, you have that, as you said, the man should be the provider. You have some inheritance that you have just daughters, and you have the uncle who irritates. This uncle, they never see the uncle. He take the money, and the daughter will never again see the uncle. Who will protect these girls? Mm-hmm. So if we want to apply the Quran, mm-hmm. It should not be in a patriarchal way. So in the law, we should have, if the man take the money and don't provide, he need to be punished. Mm-hmm. The law is here to protect children, to protect citizens. Mm-hmm. It's not just here for religious stuff.
1: Briefly, yeah. Very briefly.
9: Okay, I have 3 points. I'm not sure. Okay, so the first thing is, yes, I totally agree that women who have been wronged by the practices of men regarding the inheritance should be punished. That's totally, we have to agree with this, because Quran, when he decided for each one his portion, he did it very fairly. So that justice should be demanded and should be applied. Now, if we want to talk about something else, it is about the manhood of the man. I am against that uncle who is trying to take the rights of the daughters who have no one left to provide for them. I am against him. So the law should be very, very strong. Towards this man. Okay. And we have to push the men to retrieve back his manhood, not to let the women be the men and the women. Ew, dear women, let's make the men again, most of men, because this is the real issue here. We are not discussing, we don't want to get a lot of additional burden. Women is a woman and should stay like the kind person, the kind creature. Why are we trying to fight over the man? No, man should retrieve back his manhood, should provide for the girl, and the girl should be the kind one she wants to be. That's what we should fight for.
1: Okay.
9: And if she wants to work, okay, she has the right to work, of course.
1: We will leave it there. Thank you very much. I'm not sure everyone in the audience agrees with you, but we will move on to our last question, and it comes from Selma Remodain.
10: Hello. Yes, my name is Selma Ramadan.
1: Close.
10: My question is, why in our Moroccan society do men get way more respect and value? For example, in family gatherings, men always get fed the best dishes first and the women get served last. Thank you.
1: Thank you very much indeed. I don't want to criticise the country that we are being very graciously hosted by, but the question is, why in Moroccan society do men get way more respect and value? For example, in family gatherings, men always get fed the best dishes first and women get served last. My presumption is also that the women do much of the cooking. Kouta Riyas, is it your experience that men get served first and get the best dishes and the women get served last?
2: Okay, so in our family, it's quite the opposite.
1: Ah.
2: So, and also I have a quite funny story. My grandmother and my grandfather went on a trip with their friends once. While they were in the trip, my grandfather made a law. No woman should cook, and all the men should cook during the 3 days. Right. So they had to cook, they had to do the men's stuff, and to have the all that burden. So I think it depends. It's a cultural stuff that it depends on families. And also, I think that the respect we get is by how we treat the other. We gain the respect. We don't wait for others to choose.
1: Okay.
2: If they want to respect us or not.
1: Thank you very much. Frizzy, our singer, is it your experience that men get the best dishes served first and women get the remains?
0: I think it's just a relative thing. In my family, for example, if my mother ever does this, I would just see it as her way to appreciate the efforts my dad does outside, since she's a housewife, she doesn't work, and this is just her way to admire and acknowledge his men efforts.
1: Thank you very much indeed. Miriam?
9: Well, in my personal experience, we don't have this. We are five. I have five siblings, or six siblings, one daughter, one sister, and four and five brothers. But so sisters are scarce, and therefore they are very well dealt with. So, no. But in general, if that happens, yeah, I should disagree.
1: There's also a question about respect. You do not agree, then, that men get the respect and women do not?
9: Why should one be less respected than the other?
1: Right. Okay.
9: Respect should be based on the one's actions and the values and the personality. If he's good, he's good. He should be respected. If not, he's not.
1: And thank you very much. Yusra?
11: Yeah, well, thankfully, me neither. I didn't have that experience growing up. My parents, you know, my mom or my dad give us food and we just kind of shared it around one table, and there wasn't any preferred person of the family that would get more food. But I do feel that women are less respected in our society. And a big example of that is, like the woman from the audience earlier said, if you step out right now, I don't think that you will see the same treatment with women and men on the street, which is the most obvious example in Morocco. If I go out right now, I will get harassed. I got harassed coming here. I got harassed yesterday. I'm getting harassed tomorrow. And men don't have to deal with that, because public space is, in our unconscious mind, supposed to be a man's place. And I do think that in that way, we can see that our society, I guess, prefers men or gives preferable treatment to men.
1: Thank you very much. I am afraid that is all the time we have for World Questions, Morocco, Young Women and Change. From my producer, Charlie Taylor, and me, a big thank you to this month's panel. Thanks also to all our wonderful questioners and all the contributors to our debate here at Les Étoiles de Jamaa El Fna in Marrakech. I'm Johnny Diamond. Thank you, as always, for listening.
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0: ABC News with Andrew Kaloupis. US President Donald Trump has warned Israel and Iran not to blow it after Israeli strikes on Beirut threatened to derail a peace deal that could reportedly be signed in a matter of hours. Here's Nick Palmer.
1: In a social media post, Mr. Trump says an Israeli attack on southern Beirut should never have happened, especially when a peace deal with Iran is so close. He says that the peace deal involves Lebanon and has called on all sides to stand down, saying there should be no more Israeli attacks anywhere in Lebanon and no more Hezbollah attacks against Israel. Earlier, Iran had threatened a responsive force to the strikes and has maintained peace in Lebanon is an essential component of a broader end to the conflict. Civil defense officials in Beirut say at least three people were killed in the latest attack, which Israel says targeted a Hezbollah command center.
0: Federal Liberal frontbencher John Idunium says it's far too early for the party to be talking about preference and power sharing deals with One Nation. The senator has announced he's retiring from politics to prioritise his family. Senator Dooneyham says the next election is still 2 years away and his colleagues need to focus on winning back voters abandoning the party.
2: If we're just going to wave the white flag and say that it's over now, we've just got to do deals with others to get across the line, then we're not doing our job properly. We're Liberals. We are a major party, a party of government in this country.
0: Hundreds of regional Victorian firefighters have rallied in Bendigo against the state government's emergency services levy. The levy is charged to property owners and helps fund fire services, the SES, 000 and the State Control Centre. However, farmers say they're facing sharp increases in some cases of up to tens of thousands of dollars. David Brennan and David George were among the CFA volunteers protesting against the levy in Bendigo.
3: We go and put our life on the line to stand up and fight for our neighbours.
4: My bill now is about $8,000 on my farm. It's going to go to $35,000.
0: Ukraine's President Volodymyr Zelensky has thanked Britain for intercepting a tanker that's part of Russia's Shadow Fleet. Royal Marines rappelled from helicopters to take control of the Smertos as it transited the English Channel. The British Defence Ministry says the vessel was transporting Russian oil in violation of sanctions over Moscow's war against Ukraine. The commander of the Royal Marines, Lieutenant Colonel Tom Quinn, says the operation to seize the tanker took several hours.
5: We've actually been preparing for operations of this nature for quite some time now. But the execution took around 6 hours from start to finish. We had a Navy-led operation to monitor the situation, and when the conditions were appropriate, we conducted the interdiction and took control of the vessel from there.
0: Early projections from Switzerland's population referendum suggest a proposal to limit the country's inhabitants to 10 million has been rejected. Counting so far indicates 55% of participants voted against it. The referendum was proposed by the anti-immigration right-wing Swiss People's Party. John Pult, a Social Democrat MP in the Swiss Parliament, opposed the proposal, saying it would have jeopardised Switzerland's relationship with the European Union.
6: That would be the end of our stable and institutionally strong relationship between Switzerland and the EU. This should be the time that we are getting closer to Europe because we need that alliance and we need strong bonds to our neighbours.
0: Philippine scientists say an earthquake which killed 61 people last week raised the seabed by as much as 2 metres. Here's the BBC's Ambarasta Netherajan.
7: The Philippines Institute of Volcanology and Seismology said the impact of the tremor altered coastlines in Sarangani and Davao Occidental provinces in a phenomenon known as coastal uplift. The agency explained this was caused by movement along the Cotabato Trench, which triggered the earthquake. In some places, locals say the shoreline has been pushed out by as much as 200 metres. Reports said exposed to coral reefs replaced what used to be navigable water.
0: 6 people have been killed after 2 helicopters collided over the Brazilian city of Rio de Janeiro. Authorities say one of the helicopters crashed into a car dealership. They say all occupants on the 2 aircraft were killed. You're up to date with the latest from ABC News. 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Scattered rain and storms across Western Australia and Western South Australia, with a trough and front which will bring a blustery cold change to the southwest. Isolated showers for Tasmania, Victoria and Western New South Wales. Showery winds on the eastern seaboard, clear elsewhere and high pressure.

To the capital city forecast for Monday, Brisbane 23, partly cloudy, Sydney 20 and cloudy, Canberra 16 and cloudy, partly cloudy 18 in Melbourne, mostly sunny 13 in Hobart. Showers increasing and 20 in Adelaide, Perth 15, showers easing, Darwin 32 and sunny. 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

0: You're listening to The Newsroom from the BBC World Service with me, Jeanette Jalil. President Trump is still insisting that a truce could be signed with Iran in the coming hours, despite the Israeli military launching more strikes on Lebanon's capital, Beirut, in response to rocket fire by Hezbollah into northern Israel. But Iran insists that any deal must include a ceasefire in Lebanon, and its chief negotiator says that Israel's attacks on Beirut show that the US either isn't able to or doesn't want to rein in Israel. The Israeli strikes on Beirut's southern suburbs killed three people and wounded more than a dozen others, according to Lebanon's Civil Defense Agency. Residents there describe the impact of the Israeli attacks.
1: Every day we sit in the morning and suddenly they hit us, and the strike was very strong. They completely destroyed the neighborhood. My apartment was destroyed. The whole building was destroyed. They hit a residential neighborhood without any warning or reason.
2: The negotiations that are taking place behind the scenes, Netanyahu wants to stop them. So he wants Iran to respond now and strike back. It's this cycle of you hit me and I hit you. He wants to prevent negotiations, nothing more.
0: Our Middle East correspondent Hugo Bashego was at the scene and sent this report.
3: The Israeli military described this as a precise attack, the hit. What they said was a command center being used by Hezbollah to advance attacks against Israel and also against Israeli troops occupying parts of southern Lebanon. So there's a lot of work happening here to remove the rubble. And the Israeli Prime Minister Benjamin Netanyahu and the Israeli Defense Minister said this attack was in response to attacks that have been carried out by Hezbollah against Israel. We've seen those attacks, rocket attacks, drone attacks that have been carried out by Hezbollah in recent days. And obviously the timing of this attack is very interesting because it happens amid the expectation of a possible signing of a deal between the US and Iran to end the war in Iran. And there has been speculation that this deal could also include the end of the war here in Lebanon, which is something that has been rejected by Israel. The Israeli authorities say that what is happening here in Lebanon is separate to the war in Iran. It is about protecting Israeli communities from Hezbollah. And we also don't know if Iran is going to retaliate, because Iranian authorities have threatened to respond to any kind of Israeli attack against Beirut. So we don't know what's happened here will also derail those efforts for a deal between the US and Iran.
0: Hugo Bashego in Beirut. Well, for his part, President Trump has criticised the Israeli strikes on Beirut, saying they shouldn't have happened, particularly on a day when he says the US is close to a deal to end its war in Iran. Using expletives, Mr. Trump told Axios that he was angry at the Israeli Prime Minister Benjamin Netanyahu, asking why Israel had struck Lebanon's capital in response to what the US president called a small and meaningless attack by Hezbollah. But Mr. Trump also told US media that he still believed a deal with Iran could be signed in the next few hours. Our North America correspondent Peter Bowes has been following developments.
4: We are indeed halfway through Sunday on the American East Coast, and there hasn't been a signing of a deal yet, at least that we're aware of. And we did have this post from the president a few hours ago saying that they were, he believed, very close to a deal. Now, that is slightly different to what he was saying in that quite long post yesterday, saying particularly that there would be a deal signing on Sunday. He, in his latest post, condemned the Israeli attack on Beirut and called on all sides to stand down. And then he finishes this post by saying, "Let's not blow it," which suggests to me that at least it's going through his mind that the events of the last few hours have the potential to blow it, to use the president's expression, that it could jeopardise that agreement. And it wouldn't be a final deal. It would be an agreement to take the process forward, opening the Strait of Hormuz and getting at least shipping moving again and extending the ceasefire and opening up a period for further negotiation. And I think that hasn't been blown. I think that is still very much on the table from the signs that we've been getting from the Pakistan mediators, from Iran and from the White House over the last few days. But we're not there yet. We're not over that hurdle that gets to what would be a remote signing.
0: Let's speak to our correspondent in Jerusalem now, Sebastian Usher. So Peter Bowes there talking about how the US still wants to be on track to sign a deal with Iran. What's your assessment of what these latest Israeli strikes on Beirut have done to the efforts to end the war between the US and Iran?
5: I think it partly depends on what Iran does next. I mean, we've had different messages coming out, but I think the signs are that they may carry out strikes in response to what Israel did in Beirut, just as they did last week. Does that mean that we'll then have a day of tit-for-tat strikes between the two sides, which the US again will intervene and stop and then try to keep the path towards a deal going, or will Iran hold back? I mean, there's a report in the Israeli media this evening saying that the US is desperately trying to persuade Iran one way or the other not to carry out those strikes so that President Trump can still perhaps get his deal within the next few hours. I think that is highly optimistic on his part, but you know, you never know with this. But I don't think that as things stand, the deal is in any way shattered. The way that we've been hearing both Iran and the US talk about it in some detail in the past couple of days gives a sense that there is something very concrete there that is pretty much ready to be signed. And a decision has to be made, I mean, by all sides. Are they going to go ahead and move away from this halfway house where it's part war, part ceasefire, to an actual moment when they're looking towards a resolution to the conflict, which this interim deal would be the start of the process? Or are they going to continue down this road where every other day there's going to be another flare-up which puts it all in jeopardy and no one knows where they are?
0: It does seem that President Trump is very keen to strike this deal. Iran also wants to, despite not wanting to also lose face. What would this mean for Mr. Netanyahu's political future?
5: Not good. I mean, I don't think his options are good. At a certain point during the war, he looked to be perhaps the person who was coming up best from it, certainly not at the moment. He's getting it from all sides. He's getting it from Mr. Trump, as you said, another expletive-laden conversation from Mr. Trump telling him off for what he's done. From the opposition in Israel, he's being attacked personally, not because he's carrying out a war in Lebanon against Hezbollah, but because he's not carrying out effectively enough. That's what we're hearing. Yair Lapid, one of the main opposition leaders, listed all the things that he's been getting wrong. So with an election looming, he is in a very tight vice, which is getting tighter and tighter day by day. And, you know, he's still basically saying that he must have freedom to act for what's in Israel's interests. But he is being pushed very, very hard on both sides, both domestically here and by the US.
0: Sebastian, thank you. Sebastian Usher there in Jerusalem. You're listening to The Newsroom from the BBC World Service. Its population is so small that it could fit inside just three football stadiums. But the Caribbean island of Curaçao has made history by becoming the smallest nation to play in the Men's World Cup. And this tiny island country, which has only had a team since 2011, is playing football giants Germany in Houston, where the score is currently Germany 4, Curaçao 1. Curaçao is a former colony of the Netherlands, and all but one of its World Cup squad are Dutch. The former head coach of Curaçao's football team, Remco Bicentini, says just making it to the tournament has made the small island nation and its team proud.
6: It is a big family. They play as a family. They live as a family. The whole country, the people on the street, the children, they support the national team. You can feel in your body, you feel on the street of Curaçao that everyone is happy that we can play the World Cup.
0: Well, there are three more games this Sunday. The next match will be between the Netherlands and Japan. The Japanese famously beat Spain and Germany at the last World Cup in Qatar. I asked Sports World's John Bennett if this Dutch side should be worried.
7: Well, I've been speaking to some fans of the Netherlands who are here in New York, and they're not very optimistic about their team's chances. They're wondering where the goals will come from. They did get to the semi-final of the Euros 2 years ago, and they're unbeaten in 16 World Cup group matches going back to 1994, so you'd expect them to get through the group with ease. But you're right, this Japan game will be very, very tough because Japan have recently beaten the likes of Brazil, the likes of England. They scored 54 goals in their qualifying campaign as well. Many people are picking them as a dark horse. But for Japan, the mission is to get past the last 16 for the first time. That's never happened in their World Cup history.
0: And two African sides are getting their campaign underway this Sunday as well. Let's start with Ivory Coast, who play Ecuador. It's been 14 years since Ivory Coast last competed at the World Cup. That side contains some legends of the game. What are the expectations this time round?
7: Yes, I remember covering that golden generation of Ivory Coast with the likes of Yaya Toure and Didier Drogba. And, yeah, sometimes they disappointed when they got to the World Cup. I like the look of this Ivory Coast team. They won the Africa Cup of Nations back in 2023. Got to the quarterfinals of the last AFCON, but they have a player in Yandy Amande, who is one of the most in-demand attacking players in European football at the moment. A lot of people expecting him to join Liverpool. But Ecuador, tough side. They finished second in South American qualifying. Again, many people are picking Ecuador as a dark horse, a team that could go a lot further than expected. So a tough opening game for Ivory Coast.
0: And the other African team playing today is Tunisia, the third time they've qualified for the World Cup. They face Sweden later. John, Tunisia have never reached the knockout stages. Why have they struggled?
7: Yeah, I think it's the lack of quality when they come up against these big nations at the World Cup. They've had a difficult build-up to this tournament. They didn't do well at the Africa Cup of Nations, so they changed their manager. Sabri Lamouchi is now in charge, a former Ivory Coast manager. But it's a game against Sweden, which is a comfortable start for them. Sweden are very lucky to be at this World Cup. They didn't win a single game in qualifying, but they got through to the playoffs because they did well in the Nations League and then won their playoff matches. So maybe not an easy start, but a more comfortable start than it could have been for Tunisia.
0: John Bennett. And for the latest football action, you can, of course, go to the BBC Sports website. It was the massacre that changed the course of a war. The killing of more than 40 ethnic Albanian villages in Kosovo, which was then part of Serbia, caused so much outrage in the West that it led to a NATO bombing campaign against Serbia and Kosovo's eventual independence. Now, nearly three decades on, the authorities in Kosovo say they've arrested five ethnic Serbs in connection with the massacre. Our reporter, Abiona Boya, told me more about the war crime they're accused of being involved in.
8: At least 40 ethnic Albanians were murdered in the town of Rečak. They were marched up a hill and shot point blank in the head and their bodies lined up. The international outrage was huge. The thought of marching these innocent civilians was unfathomable. And Serbia actually responded by saying that these people had been members of the Kosovo Liberation Army, a claim which was then debunked. It was revealed that these were actually just civilians, although the bodies of nine KLA soldiers were found in addition to the bodies of the at least 40. The estimates vary of how many people were killed. But it's quite a large number of people considering the size of the village. Only 350 people were living in the village at the time of the massacre.
0: And this triggered so much outrage in the West. This then led to a NATO bombing campaign, which then shifted the tide of the war and eventually led to Kosovan independence.
8: Yes, indeed. So Bill Clinton even got involved and described it as a deliberate and indiscriminate act of murder. He tried to persuade the American public to side with intervention, and eventually this attack in Rečak was the key motivator for NATO to get involved. They tried to have agreements with Serbia, but they didn't agree to the accords that were discussed. And so NATO launched a 78-day bombing campaign against Serb forces in Kosovo.
0: And this war was back in the 1990s. This turning point was back in the late 1990s. Why has it taken so long for arrests to happen nearly three decades later?
8: It's just been incredibly difficult to find out who these people were. The arrests that were undertaken today, they found masks and documentation of these people's identities, so it's been quite difficult.
0: These five Serbs, four of them former police officers.
8: Yes, and they were supposed to arrest six people today. The sixth man is still at large. He wasn't in the residence that they were searching, so only five of those six have been found. And this is in addition to 21 other people who have been identified but are just out of Kosovo's jurisdiction, so they can't be arrested at this time.
0: And this all comes, Abiona, as NATO has announced that it's cutting troop numbers in its peacekeeping mission in Kosovo because it says the security situation there has improved.
8: Yes. As of a few days ago, they're reducing the 4,600 strong peacekeeping force that is in Kosovo. There haven't been many major incidents. The last one was in late 2023. Overall, since the end of the war, it's been relatively calm. You get a few minor disturbances between ethnic Serbs and ethnic Albanians, but overall, there is a sense of calm in the country. There's not any concerns that a war might happen again in the near future.
0: Abiona Boya. Switzerland has rejected a proposal to limit the country's population to 10 million people. Around 55% of those who voted in the referendum rejected the plan. It had been put forward by the right-wing Swiss People's Party in what it said was an attempt to reduce pressure on housing and public services. Imogen Folks reports from the Swiss capital, Bern.
9: Switzerland has grown rapidly in the last 25 years, from 7.3 million people in 2002 to 9.1 million today. 25% of them are not Swiss. The right-wing Swiss People's Party said pulling the emergency brake on immigration would solve problems like high rents or crowded trains. But in the cities where these problems are most acute, voters disagreed. In Zurich, Geneva and Bern, more than 70% of those voting rejected the population cap. Switzerland has an ageing population. It needs doctors, care workers and hotel and restaurant staff. They come from all over Europe, thanks to non-EU member Switzerland's participation in free movement of people. Swiss Justice Minister Beat Jans welcomed today's result.
10: With today's decision, the voters have sent a signal in favour of stability, openness and reliability. They have shown clearly that they want to continue relations with the European Union and that in these uncertain times, stability is important.
9: Key to that stability is access to Europe's single market, where half of all Swiss exports are sold. Leaving free movement of people would likely have meant losing that access. And Switzerland, although neutral, is increasing its defence spending. It hopes to cooperate on security with Europe. With the world so unstable, the government argued, now is not the moment to alienate friendly neighbours. The Swiss People's Party is disappointed at its loss, but Member of Parliament Thomas Eshi warned that the problems it highlighted won't go away.
11: 45% said yes to this initiative of the Swiss People's Party. I think that's a very clear signal to our government, to the other parties, to the big lobby organisations of the economy, that the current development cannot continue as it has in the past.
9: Most Swiss voters won't disagree that challenges around housing and transport need tackling. But what today's result suggests is that many of them may be weary of the People's Party's constant focus on immigration as the source of Switzerland's problems.
0: Imogen Folks. Now, what does it feel like to be President Putin's youngest enemy? 17-year-old Alexander Browder has just found out this month. Alexander, the son of the anti-Putin and anti-corruption campaigner Bill Browder, has, like his father before him, been sanctioned by Russia. This after the high school student published research into how Moscow may be using cryptocurrency to evade Western sanctions. The teenager, who's due to take his final school exams next year here in the UK, says it's proof that his work has touched a nerve. Julian Warwicker asked Alexander Browder how he first discovered that he'd been sanctioned by President Putin.
12: It's a funny story. I'm still in high school. I was sitting at the back of my economics class. I opened up my laptop and I saw a Reuters headline stating that I was sanctioned. It's unprecedented. They've never sanctioned a high schooler before. And so it's clear that my work exposing their currency laundering schemes has touched a nerve.
13: They're obviously unhappy with what you're doing. So explain in sort of layman's terms what that was.

0: work involves?
1: Yeah. Over the past year and a half, I created the largest open source database of cryptocurrency money laundering. And what I discovered is that state-sanctioned actors like Russia, Iran, and North Korea are heavily utilizing cryptocurrency to launder their funds. And specifically, a recent development with Russia's money laundering efforts is that they created Russian-backed stablecoin. So a stablecoin is a type of cryptocurrency which is backed to some real value like the dollar or gold. And in this case, it's backed by the ruble. It was set up in January 2025, and it's been sanctioned here in the UK, in the EU, and the US, but it still continues to function. What I discovered is that many illicit cryptocurrency exchanges, which allow the stablecoin to be converted into cash, registered in Kyrgyzstan, and even more shockingly, it's been reported that the mastermind behind this scheme gifted the Kyrgyz president a luxury jet. So it's clearly a politically motivated thing. 2 months ago, on the back of my work, 26 senior MPs and lords wrote to the UK Foreign Secretary urging sanctions on these enablers. Well, 2 weeks ago, the government responded by sanctioning these enablers. But then what came out as a surprise to me is that I myself was sanctioned by Russia.
0: You mentioned sanctions several times during that explanation. I mean, clearly people listening to this conversation will be aware of the sanctions that already are in place against Russia because of what's happening in Ukraine. But is your argument that this particular methodology that you've described gets them around those sanctions?
1: Exactly. It's cryptocurrency for the Russians has become one of the key tools that they use to skirt Western sanctions. And also, not only that, to fund their war of aggression and target Western countries.
2: Alexander Browder. Now, this is not a sentence I ever thought I would say, but in the next few hours, a cage fight will be held on the White House lawn.
3: America was built on bold ideas. And on June 14th, on one night and one night only, we are going to pull
2: this unprecedented and highly controversial event is to mark both President Trump's 80th birthday and the 250th anniversary of U.S. independence. Thomas Morgan reports on why the mixed martial arts fight, known as the Ultimate Fighting Championship Contest, is being widely criticized.
4: On the same storied lawn where Bill Clinton hosted the 1993 Oslo peace signing and Richard Nixon gave his final farewell, now stands the Claw, an arena taller than the White House itself. Inside an octagon, the stage for Donald Trump's UFC fighting show. The president has close ties with UFC leaders and has endeared himself to its fan base of young men who are crucial to his own political rise. But not all approve. A YouGov poll found that 51% of Americans disapprove of the event, perhaps as the cost is said to be $60 million at a time when inflation is rising at its fastest rate in 3 years. The occasion will not only mark the president's birthday, but it is the first in a series of events to commemorate the 250th anniversary of American independence on the 4th of July.
2: Thomas Morgan. And that's it from this edition of The Newsroom with me, Janat Jalil. Thanks very much for listening. Stay tuned for a summary of world news.
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10: I'm Lutando Zingela. I'm going to be part of the lineup on that stage, But why is a hip-hop gig happening in the middle of rural South Africa? 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
11: BBC News with Andrew Peach. President Trump has condemned Israel's latest attack on Beirut, saying it shouldn't disrupt his hopes of signing a peace deal with Iran today. He criticized Israel for responding to what he called a very small and meaningless attack by Hezbollah. Iran insists that Lebanon must be part of any peace deal.
10: But why is a hip-hop gig happening in the middle of rural South Africa? And what is the Black Power Station? 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
11: BBC News with Andrew Peach. President Trump has condemned Israel's latest attack on Beirut, saying it shouldn't disrupt his hopes of signing a peace deal with Iran today. He criticized Israel for responding to what he called a very small

0: Kosovo says it's made the first arrests linked to a massacre of ethnic Albanians by Serbian forces in 1999. The incident galvanised international opinion against Belgrade and spurred NATO to intervene in the conflict. Protesters and police have clashed outside the UN headquarters in Geneva on the eve of a G7 summit in nearby Evian in France. Protesters threw bottles, stones and firecrackers at the police, who responded with tear gas and water cannon. Several buildings were targeted. Swiss voters have rejected a proposal to limit their country's population to 10 million. More than a quarter of Swiss residents are foreigners. Swiss access to the EU single market is dependent on commitments to the free movement of people. Ukraine has welcomed Britain's seizure of a Russian oil tanker in the English Channel, calling it a blow to Moscow's war machine. The tanker is part of the so-called shadow fleet of vessels that carry sanctioned oil. The Ukrainian and Russian presidents have rung Donald Trump to wish him a happy 80th birthday. President Zelensky thanked him for US support for Ukraine. An aide to Vladimir Putin said the leaders had a friendly and frank conversation lasting nearly an hour. The Indian Army has introduced a new uniform code that drops many British colonial-era symbols and procedures. It's also banned unconventional hairstyles and unauthorised beards. New York police say they arrested 63 people after celebrations of victory by the Knicks basketball team in the NBA Finals turned violent. One person was shot and four stabbed. BBC News.
1: Y'all want to hear some hip-hop?
2: We're on the corner of a dusty street in the small city of Makanda, South Africa. A young man with a mic and some giant speakers is doing publicity for a gig.
1: Ladies and gentlemen, the event that is going to be going on in the Black Power Station tonight, the event is called Euphoria. We want you to escape the troubles of this world and feel euphoria.
2: My name is Lutando Zingela, performing as Damage. I'm part of Euphoria, alongside other local artists. I want to introduce you to some of them, but first, I want to tell you more about the venue, the Black Power Station. Where does that name come from? To find out, we need to leave our man with the mic and go

0: Sure, I see you.
1: Oh, okay, sure.
2: The Black Power Station, I remember there was these three Afrikaans guys who came here. They wanted to buy the name with 3 million then. They said, this name is powerful, we want to buy it. I said, thank you, I'm not selling it.
3: We can sit here. I just want air in.
2: My name is Olile Madinda, known as X, the founder of the Black Power Station, an artist.
4: A disused power station on the edge of the city. It's now a venue for local artists to make themselves heard.
3: Since the show, yes.
2: Growing up in Makanda as an artist, hip-hop artist, and around 1996, we didn't have a place to perform. We wanted to build a space, and I came here by accident because I was meeting a friend. It used to be a power station, according to my father, that powered only one side of the city. Electricity was not accessible to black people. We know that history. We can't erase it. Yes, it was an empty building with dust and was run down, and other people were like, it's not gonna work. I said, build it, they will come. Because of the idea itself, I was longing for a home.
4: And X has created a space where everyone feels at home. Bookcases line the walls. You can pay for your ticket with a book if you don't have money. You can sit on sofas or chairs or beanbags. There's a fire in the winter. Makanda is in South Africa's Eastern Cape. That's the province that produced Nelson Mandela and another famous struggle hero, Steve Biko, the founder of the Black Consciousness Movement. He was a student activist in the town, and he was arrested here in August 1977. He was dead less than a month later at the hands of the apartheid regime. His book, I Write What I Like, inspired a generation of young black South Africans, including X.
2: Steve Biko believed that we should be our own catalyst. We are better than what we are told to be. So I learned about Steve Biko, how the Black Consciousness Movement organized themselves, how Steve Biko himself built a clinic at the height of the apartheid, being chased by the system. So I was charged by saying, if I'm influenced by these people, I need to build something.
4: So that's our venue where Euphoria will take place. The Black Power Station is up on a hill above Makanda, which used to be called Grahamstown, and you'll hear both names. Driving back into town, there's a place you can stop and look out over the whole of the city. If you do, you might notice something. The houses here, they have pools, they have nice gardens, and there's these trees that are so green in this town. But there's a point where these trees stop, and beyond that is another totally different scene. The grass is brown, and it's gravel road. The houses are all packed up together. Some are built in mud. There are no pools. There are no gardens. This part of the town is called Ikhini. This is where the majority of the black people live. They make up most of the population of the town. These two parts of the town, the green part and the brown part, geographically are very close to one another, but in many other ways, they couldn't be further apart.
1: Like, I want us to get to the tempo of the song, eh? I would usually go for a 90.
4: I know that for me, music is part of making sense of life on the brown side of town, and I'm trying to help others to do the same.
5: My name is Ovayo Nandani. People know me as Vava, the vocalist. I'm doing love songs in Afropop, so yeah.
4: I found Ovayo singing in the street with his friends. I liked his voice and asked him if he wanted to come and do some recording at my studio. That's my bedroom studio in the backyard of my parents' house. He said yes. He's still at school, but he's passionate about making music.
5: I was 9 years old and I was at primary. I was always writing the lyrics on my notebook, and my teachers always shouting me and calling my father to come to school. They was judging me, and they was saying,

0: are very crazy. The thing that you are doing, it will not take you far.
1: What was the chorus before?
0: Ichi, stand up, say me.
2: Vava and I are working on a new song. Okay. It's about a girl he loves who has moved to another town and how he misses her. Because it's not just writing and recording, now he's going to get a chance to perform on the stage of the Black Power Station at Euphoria that's coming up soon.
3: I'm Dr. Alet Skern. I'm a senior lecturer

0: psychologies of hip-hop artists in Makanda. When I was doing my research between 2014 and 2016, most of the hip-hop artists were unemployed. Others had very modest jobs. They were living in little shacks at the back of their parents' small brick homes, washing from the outside tap, outside toilet. Quite difficult lives, and the computers they had did not have Wi-Fi connections, and they just had this sort of one wire connection from the main house, so there would be constant electrical surges that would blow their power units, etc. So they would always have a box which they'd cannibalized other computers with old sort of power units and fans, etc., that they would reconnect.
1: What's your name, baby? What's your name? My name is Silubonile Gebe. I go by the artist name Lou Banks. We would record in a Wendy house. We created like a booth over a mic with egg boxes, and then we'd have to cover ourselves with a blanket and record through. So when it rains, the Wendy house is like, and then we have to wait. The town is economically being degraded. Everyone's leaving. No one wants to be here. There's no water. The service delivery is horrible. There's no electricity. We have power outages randomly, and it can be gone for a whole day. There's a lot of corruption.
0: The hip-hop activities were very much about asserting your worth in the world, that you were a human being, that you were not just subsisting, but you were creative. You had something to say, and that it was valuable, and you were finding ways to think through the difficulties of your community.
2: My name is Tabiso. I go under the name Sir Saskavash, and the type of music I do is basically emo rap with a touch of trap. A huge concentration of artists now are coming out because they're like, hey, we can actually be something with this. You can talk about the situations that you're going through at home. There's a water crisis going on. You can put that in a song.
3: My name is Nathan. I perform under NTR. It's hip-hop and sometimes it's gospel rap. Some people also don't have the sense of like freedom of speech. They needed to like communicate. So I think like some people do it like through music. I was like speaking to God through music. Maybe they were like speaking to the government through music, like so that other people in the world can hear them and what's really going on like in Makanda.
4: My name is Kanyisa, but I go by the name CRISPR RSA. It's hip-hop, boom-bap, like the cautious rap. Let's get back to class. That's where I get to like get things off the chest. As much as I'm a good writer, I'm not good enough when it comes to like vocaling out myself. So I would rather divulge a lot on what's happening around my community and amongst my peers and put that in a form of a song.
5: Just listening, eh?
6: Some people, it's you can't find a job, can't find work, and you try and make it happen with the music.
7: My name is James Erasmus. I'm a music producer, and I'm also an event organizer, and I'm organizing the show Euphoria at the Black Power Station.
6: I started just recording, like, friends that I knew that rapped, and then it spread word of mouth. They heard, oh, James is recording people. Okay, let's go.
5: Let's add an ad-lib on Wise.
6: The thing that, like, is the most, like, exciting and interesting to me is when you see somebody start hearing it come together and that, like, excitement that they get, and you're like, this is somebody that just loves music, that has so much ability but has never been able to express it before.
5: I think you can write a better rhyme than All Love.
6: Or somebody like Scotty, who had never recorded anything before, and now they've got an outlet, and it's just... Yeah.
5: Listen, give me a sec, I'm cooking.
8: Oh, okay. I am Hillary Masikati. I go by $ Scotty. I don't know, music just kept on choosing me. Even when I spoke, let's say I am presenting something in front of the class, this hand would always just be moving like this, to the point that somebody pointed it out, that you're a rapper. I'm like, okay. What you talking about?
5: So with the beat.
6: It's a way of dealing with things either by writing directly to issues or by ignoring it and writing about sex and drugs and forgetting for a little.

0: bit.
1: Go to 1 minute.
0: Just be past 1 minute, right?
2: Family is something that gets spoken about. In South Africa, within Xhosa culture, the family is such a big part of who you are. It's Ubuntu, I am because we are. Like, you will see more songs about people's mothers and grandmothers.
3: I was at my friend's house, so I'm like, yo, let's open some beats. I'm listening, but then I also saw the title was written Gogo, right, which is grandmother, and it just started flowing. I come from like a misfortune type background, right? Never really got anything I needed, all of those things, right? I went to Joburg, I lived with my grandmother for 2 years. That woman showed me true love. I never went to no therapy. I don't trust nobody enough to tell them about my actual life. Through writing the music, I gained the healing that I've been seeking. Gogo, you're the best thing alive. What
4: besides my mom, just you know it's all love. So what are we looking at for today?
5: Love.
6: No, no, no, not love.
7: The Makanda music scene is mainly filled with young men trying to work out how to make their way in the world. But it's not just men.
8: My name is Azasive Konza. I go by the name of Konza Junior. Also part of a group called Itoli SA. The type of music I do, it's Afro Soul, based on true life stories, things that people encounter every day.
4: Like, I'm thinking of...
8: I prefer hearing the beat before I write. I want to hear the emotion of the beat, everything, and then it will tell me which concept I should write about.
4: These are gonna be shakers.
8: So the flow is like... I think the song should be like more of a wake-up song to people, right? So, okay, Kululi Baki, you're caught up with your coin. So we're basically saying, take off your coat and go get ready to fight, basically. Wherever they're closing the doors, go open them. Started doing music because we heal in music. Music heals us before it heals people. And that's where we find peace. That's where we build characters. Who we are today is because of the music we do.
4: You know, I've worked with you for a couple of years now, and I still don't get over you. Like I don't get used to you and what you carry when it comes to music.
8: Everything I write, I put myself in those shoes, and I'm like, if it was me, how would I feel about it? Hence, you're able to tell the emotions when listening to the song. I feel like that's also why you don't get used to me, because every time we record a new song, you basically get a new Konza based on the emotions of the song.
7: Vava and I are hard at work, making sure he's got something special for the Euphoria audience. Today, he's working on another song. This one is about the poverty he sees around him.
9: The person that I wrote about, he's doing hip-hop. I don't feel good about the situation that he lives in, you know. At his home, he don't have even a door to close. You know, they live outside. Other people, they didn't see them as a human being, you know. So they even doubt themselves. Me, as a good friend, I speak with them and motivate them, you know. I don't trust them.
10: They spoke very strongly about a kind of sense of pride and resisting the shame of poverty, and that they saw the hip-hop as a way of really creating a community that could resist that, and you could have something different.
7: Vava is lucky. His family is relatively well off. It's a strong family, but there is a sadness at its heart.
9: I'm the one who's grown without my mother.

0: I was 3 years old when she died. I don't know where her grave is, and I don't know the story about her. How did it start to, for her to be dead?
1: The challenges of living in this place where even basic needs aren't met. Grief, anger, loss, hope, everything goes into our music.
2: How are you, James?
3: So I just sent you the location for where we're going to do the photo shoot.
1: Euphoria is only a few days away, and we have to tell people about it. Posters, socials, word of mouth, these all need great images.
4: Yes, exactly like that. Watch there.
1: Tando is the lens man, making our artists feel like the real deal.
4: I need you to look like you're a bit flamboyant. You're trying to impress the ladies. Don't look a bit too
5: I want to do a rehearsal for timing.
2: Yeah.
5: We'll do another sound check on Saturday because we're renting some extra.
6: The biggest worry that's always there is people not showing up. I've done, I don't know, like how many shows by now. Every time I'm worried that no one's going to show up. Almost no tickets are sold. It feels like nobody's coming.
7: It's not. Now it is.
1: It's the day of the sound check, and I take Konzai and Vava to the Black Power station. It's the first time that Vava has met the legendary ex. He's nervous, but he can't wait to get on that stage.
8: I'm really excited because it's my first time to be here at Black Power station and perform with the local artist that is known by other audience.
1: No one apart from me and Vava has heard the new song. A few of the other artists are in the building. NTR, Sasaskovich, CRISPR. By the end, they are singing along with the chorus. This is why X made this place.
9: I see younger blood coming, trying. They're interacting in a way that in solidarity of each other, there's no competition, although they have different style, they have different content. It's beautiful.
10: On the one hand, they were hoping to become stars and to be recognized, but there was a sense that there was a generation that needed to be saved from crime, and that they were going to pull the next generation into this kind of social movement so that they would not be like on the corners getting up to naughty business.
11: My name is Lisha Smith. My stage name is KB Cooper. My friends, they started smoking weed. Also, they started not attending school, and they started drinking as well. I was like, I can't associate myself with them. I tried to talk them out of it. In Amapiano, people write about anything. Someone can release a song talking about a microwave. That doesn't educate a child. I believe that when writing, music is a form of passing a message. So not just by listening for entertainment purposes only.
1: Vava is on a high after the sound check, and I take him home to his aunt, Vuyelwa. He plays her the video from today.
12: It's good.
1: Vava's father asked her to look after him when his mother died. She's strict. She wants him to stay on the right track. And she thinks music is helping.
13: I'm so glad he do this because I know where he is. Sometimes when he is not at home, I'm afraid because I think he's going to drink alcohol or take drugs.
14: I'm Kuhle, and I'm Ovayo's cousins. When he lost his mother, Ovayo listened to music to feel like, okay, I didn't know how to be there for him. I was so young. I didn't think that he would like grow big and love to sing. I didn't know. And I'm here with him now. Encourage him. I'm here with him now.
1: And now it's time. The sun is setting over the city, and we make our way to the Black Power Station, where all of us are going to get on the stage and share our music. As we arrive, we can see that James shouldn't have worried. There are people here, and from all over the town, white and black, which is also part of X's vision.
9: People assumed that it was only for black people, but when they come in, you would find people are no longer asking the question. It looks like a familiar space. That's why I call it the International Arts Destination.
12: This is a space that's not like any other space in town. There are students here and older people that never gather in the same place and never with this kind of energy. So yeah, I think it's a desperately needed space.
15: It's almost like expression comes from small places like this, you know. A lot of the town is run down, but in the ruins you find, like, you know, good vibes, good energy, good people.
13: I love being on stage, so I have confidence in that I'll bring my all. The only thing I'm afraid of is, will people love it?
16: I'm very excited.
17: I can't wait.
18: Thank you very much. Welcome, everyone. I think we all came for hip-hop, right?
19: So today is my first ever show performance, like, ever. Because I have lived this moment so much, like, this whole week. So I'm just going to take all of that, put it on stage.
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0: I let the inner Scotty dig in, and then I let Hillary just sit down in the corner. I'm just looking forward to the next show, and the next show, because we're gonna do this till I die.
1: Guys, can you please start a warm round of applause to my good friend, Damage.
2: On stage, I feel alive. I feel like I have purpose in life, and that is to heal and find closure through music. My performance was good, and I was relieved when it was over. But I had butterflies in my stomach and joy in my heart when I watched Vava and Kwanzaa perform.

0: taking their place as part of the next generation of Makanda artists, fulfilling the vision of X, of Biko, of all those who have fought to make their voices heard, inspiring us to tell the world about what matters to us and to say whatever we like.
1: The excitement when someone in the UK liked my track. There was the sense of recognition from elsewhere and the sense that maybe one day you could escape from being stuck here.
2: This is why.

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0: I'm Lutando Zingela. 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The producer was Jane Morgan.
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0: ABC News with Andrew Kaloupas. US President Donald Trump has urged Israel to end its strikes on Lebanon, again claiming a deal to end the war with Iran is within reach. Here's Nick Palmer.
1: President Trump has voiced his displeasure at a strike on southern Beirut Sunday local time, saying it never should have happened. He's also urged an end to all hostilities in Lebanon, warning Iran, Israel and all other parties involved not to blow it when a deal to end the broader war is so close. But Mr. Trump's claims have been met with resistance from senior Iranian figures. The country's top negotiator in peace talks, Mohammad Baghir Ghalibaf, had earlier said the attack, which Israel said targeted Hezbollah, showed the US lacks the will or ability to fulfil its commitments.
0: Socceroos coach Tony Popovich says Nestor Irinkunda is building towards being able to play a full 90 minutes after the attacker's star turn in Australia's 2-0 defeat of Turkey in their World Cup opener in Vancouver. The 20-year-old opened the scoring midway through the first half before being substituted not long after the break. Conor Metcalf's 75th-minute strike sealed the win for Australia. Popovich says Irinkunda was irrepressible while on the pitch and is on his way to reaching the required levels of fitness to feature for an entire game.
2: He's such an explosive player, and once he gets his conditioning to the level that's required to be able to do that for 95 minutes, and he's building towards that, but you can see in the first half the goal, and there were a couple other opportunities that he had where he's so dynamic and dangerous, full of belief.
0: Pakistani police have taken an officer into custody after the fatal shooting of a 9-year-old Australian girl. Here's Kaysen Ho.
3: Perth girl Hania Ahmed was on holiday with her family in Pakistan when they were robbed at gunpoint in the city of Chakwal. Local police say officers exchanged gunfire with the robbers, who then fled the scene. Amid the chaos, the family also attempted to leave, but police continued firing, believing the vehicle belonged to the suspects. The 9-year-old was killed and her brother and father were wounded. Local police say one officer has been taken into custody and the two robbers have been killed during an attempted arrest.
0: Ukraine's President Volodymyr Zelensky has thanked Britain for intercepting a tanker that's part of Russia's Shadow Fleet. Royal Marines rappelled from helicopters to take control of the Smertos as it transited the English Channel. The BBC's Vincent McAvinney with more.
4: Royal Marine commandos and specially trained National Crime Agency officers intercepted the tanker Smertos, which left the Russian city of St. Petersburg 9 days ago as it travelled south through the English Channel. The mission was supported by several aircraft, including Chinook and Merlin Mark IV helicopters, as well as Royal Navy vessels. The tanker, sailing under a Cameroonian flag, is part of Russia's so-called Shadow Fleet of more than 700 vessels used to help fund President Putin's war in Ukraine.
0: Anglers and recreational water users believe bull shark populations in inland waterways are growing rapidly, and some are urging the Queensland government to step in and consider relaxing fishing restrictions so more could be caught. Lottie Twyford with more.
5: Experts agree anecdotal evidence suggests bull shark numbers are on the rise, but getting exact figures can be difficult. Bond University's Dr. Daryl McPhee says that's due to the nature of the species.
6: They're large animals, they're mobile animals, they're animals that can roam around a large area.
5: Right now, Queensland fishers are limited to catching one bull shark, which measures less than 1.5 metres a day, unlike in New South Wales, where there are no size limits. The state government says fishing limits are in place to keep fisheries sustainable and that it's working on more accurate population counts.
0: Holidaymakers who've lost millions in a travel agency collapse are calling for stronger consumer protections. National tourism reporter Christy Sexton-McGrath has more.
7: Melbourne-based AVG Travels collapsed in May and was placed into liquidation. ASIC documents show the company owes $4.3 million to creditors, including customers, employees and suppliers. Liquidator McGrath-Nichols says those affected are unlikely to recover their money. The collapse has sparked a petition with more than 1,000 signatures calling for stronger consumer protections, including the reinstatement of the Travel Compensation Fund, which was abolished in 2014. The ABC has contacted Assistant Competition Minister Dr. Andrew Lee for comment.
0: You're up to date with the latest from ABC News. Now on ABC News Radio, a look at the national weather. Scattered rain and storms across Western Australia and Western South Australia, with a trough and front which will bring a blustery cold change to the southwest. Isolated showers for Tasmania, Victoria and Western New South Wales. Showery winds on the eastern seaboard, clear elsewhere and high pressure. To the capital city forecast for Monday, Brisbane 23, partly cloudy, Sydney 20 and cloudy, Canberra 16 and cloudy, partly cloudy 18 in Melbourne, mostly sunny 13 in Hobart. Showers increasing and 20 in Adelaide, Perth 15, showers easing, Darwin 32 and sunny. 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

0: Hello, this is the History Hour with Max Pearson. The story is featured on Witness History here on the BBC World Service. And this week, we're marking International Archives Week, set up to highlight the importance of protecting the world's historical records for future generations. Each story you'll hear has been uncovered from the BBC archives. Some are landmark recordings, some a little known and a little strange, and some have not been aired for decades. All, though, illustrate the value of preserving our audio recordings. And we start with a discovery by BBC curator Joe Schultz, a remarkable interview with one of the greatest musicians of the 20th century, Mstislav Rostropovich. It was recorded in 1978 after the legendary cellist had been stripped of his Soviet citizenship for so-called unpatriotic activity.
1: Not one word, screw. Not one word. We love our country. We're not against our government. We're not against. We're not political people. You know, we only try help for our arts, for our music, for our literature, for our people, for our country.
2: Mstislav Rostropovich was born in 1927 to a musical family in Baku, Azerbaijan, which was then part of the Soviet Union. He was a child prodigy and quickly became a darling of the Soviet leadership, which cultivated the best Soviet artists in its competition with the West. Traditionally, composers had written the most exciting music for violin, but Rostropovich wouldn't stand for that. He was determined to elevate the cello to the level of the violin, and he convinced the world's leading musicians to compose works for him. In doing so, it's said that he shaped the history of the cello more than any other person. But he grew increasingly disillusioned with Soviet repression.
3: The Red Army, which just a few short weeks before had gone home, was back. The Czechs and the free world had not anticipated this. But the hammer and sickle had returned to pound and cut the Czechs' hopes of a liberal, self-governing communist way of life.
2: In 1968, Soviet-aligned Czechoslovakia experimented with political and economic liberalisation. In response, Soviet tanks rolled into Prague and crushed any resistance. Rostropovich was due to perform at the Proms in London the following night. In a twist of fate, he would be performing with the Soviet State Symphony Orchestra, playing a piece composed by the Czech Antonín Dvořák. As he played, tears streamed down his face. The performance is still remembered for its raw emotion, often interpreted as an apology. The following year, Rostropovich's privileged position in society began to crumble. The Soviet writer Alexander Solzhenitsyn had won international fame with his novel One Day in the Life of Ivan Denisovich, which lifted the lid on the horrors of Soviet labor camps. He was persecuted by the regime, leaving him destitute. But in 1969, Rostropovich and his wife, the renowned opera singer Galina Vishnevskaya, gave Solzhenitsyn a place to stay.
1: Government official people tell to Galina and to me, please take off Solzhenitsyn from your home. And we tell, no, we have not reason. That's we not speaking with Solzhenitsyn about politics. But Solzhenitsyn is a human being and our friend for many things, for something. We possibly make different point of view, but that's human. That's why we immediately refuse this proposition.
2: Rostropovich wrote a letter to the Communist Party newspaper Pravda defending Solzhenitsyn and demanding that every man must have the right to think independently and express his opinion about what he knows. It was an incredibly bold move, and he was punished. Rostropovich was banned from playing outside the USSR, and performances at home reduced dramatically.
1: Before my house was open door, so many people coming, my guests, my friends, and always non-stop telephone. But already the last 2 years, I was near to alone in my home with my family, because all people, even my friends, worried make contact with me.
2: By 1974, with his career in tatters, Rostropovich applied to leave the USSR for 2 years. The Soviet leader, Leonid Brezhnev, granted his request. In May of that year, he began a new life abroad with his wife and two daughters, quickly establishing himself as one of the leading conductors and cellists in the West. But in March 1978, his world was turned upside down, as he told the BBC's Russian service days later.
4: In the evening, on the 15th, Galina Pavlovna and I were sitting watching television together and the news came on. And we heard about it on the news. At that moment, the phone rang. It was the National Symphony Orchestra calling me from Washington. In amazement, I walked over to the telephone and they said, "You know, we're watching the news on TV right now that they've stripped you of your Soviet citizenship." It was a tremendous shock for us. It was totally unexpected. No one had spoken to us. No one asked us anything. It just happened like that. They took the decision and drove us out.
2: In the days that followed his exile, the New York Times suggested it was probably driven by a hardening mood in Moscow towards the outside world and dissent.
4: I think they're doing it so that everyone will worry that it could happen to them too. You know, in 1936 and 1937, so I'm told, I'm too young to remember, but I read a lot about it, every family worried that at any moment they would come at night, arrest you and take you away. Every family felt it, regardless of whether they were guilty of any kind of anti-Soviet activity whatsoever.
2: In the late 1930s, the Soviet Union was in the midst of Joseph Stalin's Great Terror, when anyone the Soviet leader saw as a threat was purged. Millions were sent to the Gulag work camps, with around 750,000 executed.
4: I hope things don't get as bad as that now. I pray to God that such misfortune won't fall on my country again. But all the same, now they've taken away our citizenship, everyone can start to worry. Maybe they'll take mine away too. It's just a way to make people feel a kind of cowardice, to force them to tremble in the face of completely groundless, unjustified decisions.
2: Rostropovich and his wife were labelled ideological renegades by a Soviet government newspaper.
1: That's nobody understand this. Nobody in our country also nobody understand.
2: This is BBC's Ludovic Kennedy interviewing Rostropovich a few weeks after his citizenship was revoked.
5: Sir, let me ask you this. When you lived in Russia, how much private criticism was there of the Soviet government and all its repressive and restrictive measures?
1: All my friends criticize exactly like we criticize, but only different. We tell this openly, and our friends think about this, but not tell openly.
2: It seemed like one of the greatest musicians of his day would never see his homeland again. He enjoyed great success in Europe and North America, but he kept a watchful eye on news from the East. And eventually, the political climate changed. Mikhail Gorbachev's transformation of the Soviet bloc led to the fall of the Berlin Wall in 1989, and in sheer joy, Rostropovich played Bach cello suites beside the crumbling wall all night long. The videos were beamed around the world to millions. In February 1990, he made a triumphant return to Moscow as music director of the Washington National Symphony Orchestra. In 2002, he was interviewed again by the BBC about his life, and more specifically, his love for his instrument.
1: Our life not so easy. Cello, heavy instrument, and our travels, especially with aircraft, give to us many, many difficulties. That's why we suffer more than violin player or flute player. But because we suffer, we is beautiful.
0: The words of Mstislav Rostropovich, who died in 2007. And that story was brought to us by one of the BBC's curators, Joe Schultz, who discovered the recording. Let's unpack that a bit with Joe. How did you find that interview?
2: So Russian music and culture's always been of interest to me. I've actually got a PhD in Soviet musicology. I've got a long-standing interest in how state powers can affect and influence their own artists. And given that citizenship and what makes someone qualify as an accepted community member are such huge topics in the current climate, I just decided to see what I could find on Rostropovich in the archive. As we heard, he had his citizenship revoked by the Soviet Union, despite being one of the most celebrated artists of all time. So yeah, I was amazed that we found such interesting footage. We think that some of these interviews probably hadn't been heard since the 1970s. So yeah, it was a really exciting find.
0: Extraordinary. The BBC, of course, has existed for more than 100 years. So you're digging in an enormous archive when you're looking for something. What are the other sorts of materials that are kept in our archives?
2: Yeah, absolutely. I mean, we've got millions of assets across a wide range of media. So as well as the radio content, which is my specialty as a radio curator, we've got a huge amounts of audiovisual materials that goes across the total range of the BBC's TV output. We've got an extensive still photo library. We've got one of the largest known collections of sheet music, which is a working library that serves the BBC performing groups and the BBC proms. And we've also got a base at Caversham, where we house the Written Archive Centre. Here we've got correspondence, contracts, and so on from stars and other people that did work for the BBC across its history. So, yeah, we've really got material that covers all bases in our archives.
0: And it's a vast amount of material. Where is it all kept?
2: So we recently moved to the Broadcast Centre in White City in London, although the vast majority of our holdings are held in third-party storage, and these get delivered to the Broadcast Centre as required. There we've got a large storage room which holds incoming and outgoing assets, so we're still working with these physical tapes, vinyl, photo negatives, what have you. And we've still got some facilities on site, including digitization on demand. So quite a large portion of the archive has been digitized. There's a lot more to do. And we're hoping that AI tools such as speech to text, voice recognition, they may help us unearth more things in the future that we didn't know that we actually had.
0: You talk about audio tape and vinyl and stuff. The BBC's early attempts at recordings go back through some extraordinary techniques. And this is all physical stuff, which is still recorded on cylinders and things like that as well?
2: Yeah, we still use all kinds of physical media, and we've got the actual original machines to play these back as well. So no, we're dealing with all kinds of assets here.
0: And there must have been some amazing things thrown up by people working within the archives. What stands out for you from recent times?
2: Yeah, we've discovered many things over the years. Probably one of the most notable was one of my colleague, Elliot, who found a Beatles interview a few years ago, which hadn't been heard in 60 years. So this was a really lucky find. He and his team had just checked a sample of some recently digitized reel-to-reels, but they weren't listening to them all the way fully. And Elliot just happened to select a handful to listen to, and the second one was the Beatles one. So it was really a kind of a needle in a haystack situation. Another of my colleagues, Tarek, found an obscure archived interview with Lieutenant Renya Mutaguchi, which was for the 80th anniversary of VJ Day. This was actually in Japanese and never made it into the original programme for which it was recorded. But we were able to get it translated, and it ended

0: ended up making it into the second MAP Radio 4 History podcast, which shed an entirely new light on an old story. But, you know, we find interesting recordings all the time. I mean, just the other day, I found an incredible recording of a woman who lived through the Siege of Paris in the 1870s, describing her experiences there as a young girl. And whenever we find interesting stuff, we try to pass it on to the Witness History team wherever we can.
1: And it may be sort of clear to the likes of you and me why this stuff is important, but for a wider audience, why is it important to protect and archive material like this?
0: Yeah, I mean, it's absolutely essential. It maintains society's collective memory. It ensures that organisations, just like the BBC, don't lose their history and heritage. Through housing and using this stuff, we're able to tell stories of communities all across our society, understand our past and kind of reflect the society that we all live in today.
1: That's the BBC curator Joe Schultz. And now another landmark recording from the BBC archives that gives a new insight into the well-documented life of one of the towering figures of the late 20th century. Because we're going back to the 1960s when Nelson Mandela was leading the fight for majority rule in South Africa. Here's Jen Dale.
2: In 1960, South Africa was under the apartheid regime, which legalised racial segregation and discrimination. Nelson Mandela was part of the African National Congress, the ANC, which argued that all races should have equal rights and the vote. After years of peaceful protest, the movement decided they had to be more militant, as he told a 1990 BBC documentary.
3: To resort to violence was a very agonising decision. We had done everything in our power to try all options open to us. Not only was there no improvement as far as our living conditions are concerned, but the government took advantage of our commitment to non-violence and decided to even be more vicious.
2: Things came to a head in March in the township of Sharpeville when 69 protesters were killed by police. Fearing retaliation, the government declared a state of emergency and banned the ANC. The ANC formed a military wing known as Spear of the Nation, with Mandela at the helm.
3: I had a very young children, a young wife, but the instruction came from the leadership that I must go underground and organize now resistance against the government, the armed struggle in particular.
4: Mandela, tagged by the press the Black Pimpernel, travels in and out of the country, constantly on the move, in disguise.
2: During that time, bombs were planted to sabotage government infrastructure and cause economic damage. In 1962, Mandela was arrested.
4: At the Rivonia trial of 1963, Mandela and nine others are charged with sabotage and attempting to overthrow the state.
5: I have cherished the ideal of a democratic and free society in which all persons will live together in harmony and with equal opportunities. It is an idea for which I hope to live for and to see realized. But my Lord, if it needs be, it is an idea for which I am prepared to die.
6: Accused number one is found guilty on all four counts. Accused number two is found guilty on all four counts. The sentence in the case of all the accused will be one of life imprisonment.
2: On the 13th of June 1964, Nelson Mandela was taken to Robben Island in the Atlantic, 7 kilometres from the South African mainland.
7: It's been a leper colony, a military base, but most famously the place where Nelson Mandela was banished for 18 of the 27 years he spent in jail.
2: The sign over the entrance to the prison read, "Welcome, we serve with pride." There were several long, rectangular, one-story stone buildings and tall watchtowers at each corner of the perimeter walls, topped with spirals of barbed wire. He spoke about his arrival with acclaimed American playwright Arthur Miller in a 1991 BBC documentary, Arena, Miller Meets Mandela.
8: Can you recall the day when you first stepped onto Robben Island with a life sentence in front of you?
3: I remember that day very well. They woke us up at midnight and told us that we'd been flown
8: to a place where

0: have perfect freedom within, behind prison walls. And that turned out to be Robben Island. They took us there in an army plane. We were in separate cells. Each one has its own cell. You could hardly do any exercise there. It was so small.
1: He had a bucket for a toilet, a mat for a bed, and a small barred window.
0: It was a very terrible time because Robben Island could be very cold. And we were very scantily dressed without underwear. And that cold, you know, would go right into our marrows.
1: They were made to do hard labour.
2: Well, we worked firstly inside the prison in a courtyard. What they did was to bring stones, which we had to crush into fine powder, and which was a very heavy type of work indeed. Later then, they took us to the quarry to dig lime. Very difficult thing, you know, to dig, because it is between layers of rock, hard rock. To get to the lime, you have to break the top layer, and then you scoop the lime out.
1: Hard labour outside and hard living conditions inside with strict rules. Prisoners couldn't sing, they couldn't whistle. But Mandela found ways to make things a little more bearable.
0: We learned to befriend a warder in charge of the section, because in many cases he is more important than the commissioner of prisons. Because if you went to the commissioner of prisons and you said, it is very cold, I want four blankets, he would look at the regulations and say, no, the regulations say that in winter you must have three blankets, not four. But if you went to the warder in charge of your section and you say, I want four blankets, he just goes to the storeroom and gives it to you,
3: right,
0: if you're friendly with him.
1: But a friendly warden was no substitute for seeing the friendly face of a loved one. On Robben Island, that was a rarity.
0: My wife saw me every 6 months, or 30 minutes.
3: Was there a glass between you?
0: Yes, there was a partition. At first, I could communicate with her every 6 months, write one letter to her and received a letter from her. That was the only letter that was allowed. Then later, the period was reduced to 3 months, and later to a month.
1: Despite the lack of contact with the outside world, Mandela and his co-inmates found innovative ways of getting news.
0: Sometimes we'd be lucky to work not very far from a rubbish dump. And of course, it can be gold. You can find newspapers.
3: Yeah, right.
0: And then on such days, we used to accumulate a lot of information.
1: And they managed to send out information too.
2: It is the duty of political prisoners, when they come to a place to prison, to work out ways of keeping in contact with their constituency. For example, I was able to smuggle out a number of letters for publication. And it was only when they had been printed that they became aware of what was happening.
1: After 18 years at Robben Island, Mandela was moved to prison on the mainland. But his hope for freedom didn't diminish.
0: When you are a political prisoner and there is growing support for the ideas for which you are now suffering, you are immediately put on a level where hope becomes very strong. Now, that feeling remained with us throughout the 27 years. The certainty of final victory was always there.
1: The final victory came on February the 11th, 1990, when Nelson Mandela walked free from prison after serving more than a quarter of a century behind bars. But he looked back on his time in prison without bitterness.
0: I would like to think in terms of the advantages which I gained from serving a long jail sentence. The ability to be able to see yourself in action in the past, and the mistakes and weaknesses which you committed, and the excitement of preparing for the future. I found these very rewarding.
4: Words that are still able to inspire. In 1994, Nelson Mandela became South Africa's president, the country's first black leader after free elections. He died in 2013, aged 95. Those archive recordings were brought to us by Jen Dale, and we'll have more gems from the BBC collections when the History Hour returns in just a moment.
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0: Just like before, her mouth went dry. Just like before, her heart stopped beating. Everything looks small, narrowed to a single tiny point.
1: 28 years after the murder of their mother, a chilling new crime forces two sisters to revisit the night that tore their family apart. From violence to sisterhood.
0: I wanted bright sunlight, this feeling of warmth and safety.
1: And then absolutely sabotage that completely.
0: Exactly.
1: We hear from the author Karen Slaughter as she talks about her best-selling novel, The Good Daughter.
0: As I write more, I'm much more interested in the psychology of why people commit crimes. Who is this going to hurt the most?
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3: Coming up in part two of the History Hour, the Jordanian king who saw off numerous assassination attempts to become one of the Middle East's longest-serving leaders, the inspiration behind Anton Chekhov's most famous play, Three Sisters, and Pablo Picasso invites fellow artists for a surrealist summer in the south of France.
4: Picasso liked meeting friends that he knew through somebody else, you see. He didn't like people he didn't know.
3: First, a news summary.
5: BBC News with Sue Montgomery. President Trump has condemned Israel's latest attack on Beirut, saying it should not disrupt his hopes of signing a peace deal with Iran today. He criticised Israel for responding to what he called a very small and meaningless attack by Hezbollah. Iranian officials have threatened to retaliate for the Israeli strike and its ally. Tehran insists Lebanon must be part of any peace deal. Protesters have thrown bottles, stones and firecrackers at police outside the UN headquarters in Geneva on the eve of a G7 summit in nearby Evian in France. Police responded with tear gas and water cannon.

0: violent protests directed at foreign workers, with knife-wielding mobs attacking people they claim are taking jobs from locals. Kosovo says it's made the first arrest linked to a massacre of ethnic Albanians by Serbian forces in 1999. The incident galvanised international opinion against Belgrade and spurred NATO to intervene. The Indian Army has introduced a new uniform code that drops many British colonial-era symbols and procedures. It's also banned unconventional hairstyles. A giant arena has been set up in front of the White House, where in a few hours' time a series of mixed martial arts cage fights will take place to mark Donald Trump's 80th birthday. The smallest nation ever to play at the World Cup, Curaçao, have been thrashed 7-1 in their first match. They were crushed by the four-time champions, Germany. BBC News.
1: Welcome back to part two of the History Hour with me, Max Pearson. This week, taking a trawl through the extensive BBC archives. Still to come, fishing with the playwright Anton Chekhov and swimming with Picasso. But before that, another gem from the BBC treasure trove, this time looking at what remains a deeply troubled region of the world. This is the story of the so-called Survivor King, who saw off numerous attempts on his life to become one of the Middle East's longest-serving leaders. Jane Wilkinson has been through the archives to find out more.
2: I am at my best when there is a challenge, when there is a problem, when I'm involved in it. And life has been this way for so long, ever since my childhood.
3: King Hussein of Jordan, speaking in a 1978 BBC documentary about surviving several assassination plots involving bullets, bombs, and poison. His first brush with death was at the age of just 15 in 1951, when his grandfather, King Abdullah I, was targeted by a gunman.
2: I was possibly a couple of paces behind him, and almost immediately I saw a man come out from behind the door to our right, his revolver in his hand, pointing at my grandfather, and heard the shot. And so, as in a nightmare, my grandfather turned and fall. And the machine gun opened from inside. The assassin was still shooting, and he turned towards me and shot. One of the bullets glanced off a medal I was wearing. Another passed so close to my ear that it left some burns. I turned around towards my grandfather, and we made a stretcher out of one of the carpets. But it was apparent that it was all over.
3: The killing would lead to Hussein's succession to the throne just 2 years later, after his own father stepped down because of illness.
4: In the city of Amman, capital of Jordan, the enthronement of King Hussein was the occasion for national prayers as well as widespread rejoicing. The ceremony was simple and brief. The king took the oath to uphold the constitution and to be loyal to the nation.
3: And there were days of celebrations, as Hussein explained to the BBC's Jack Pitsey in the Survivor King documentary.
5: What did it feel like to be a king at 17?
2: It felt like something I never expected or anticipated, not that early in life. Yet when I came back here and found the warmth of that welcome by the people of Jordan, I felt right there and then that I'd do anything and everything in my ability to live up to their expectations.
3: The new king began economic reforms with support from Britain and America, but Hussein's closeness to Western governments was criticised by other Arab leaders, and he was also unpopular with the increasing number of Palestinian refugees living in Jordan, who believed he was too conciliatory to neighbouring Israel.
6: Anti-Western rioters have put great pressure on the rule of the 21-year-old king. With the help of loyal army units, Hussein tries to clamp a lid on a situation that could explode into civil war.
3: In 1970, the tension erupted during Black September, when violent clashes between Hussein's troops and the Palestine Liberation Organization led to thousands of deaths. The king declared martial law, and despite surrounding himself with bodyguards, he also became an assassin's target.
7: It was an ambush. He was travelling with his aides in a car when they were suddenly stopped by machine gun bullets coming from above the road.
2: People jumped out of the car and started yelling at me to do the same. Took me a few seconds, and then I saw the bullets sort of creating a pattern on the road, and I decided it was time to

0: to the same. I did, and we ended up in a ditch. However, we had enough of a chance to at least turn the car around, and by that time there was a bit of fire from our side that enabled us to get in the car. Except for the fact that I found that I'd lost my berry in the ditch in the process. One does very silly things. I asked the driver to stop, and I got out and got my berry and put it on under this heavy fire, and we drove off. I can never understand why I did that.
1: And it wasn't the only attempt to kill the king. A decade earlier, Jordan's prime minister, Hazar al-Majali, had died in a bomb attack. And a second device, intended for Hussein, missed him only by minutes. Syrian intelligence services were behind the explosions. According to a later memoir by one of the group, they accused Hussein of being a Western puppet and an obstruction to Arab unity. And there were other plots.
0: I've always suffered from sinus problems, and I had special nose drops that I would have whenever I felt an attack was coming. I had used a certain bottle of this medicine some while before, but then I decided it might have been a little old, and so I asked someone to throw it in the sink and empty it, and I used the new one. The person immediately came horrified at the results. The enamel began to bubble, and we still had a part of the substance in the bottle. We sent it to be examined. It turned out to be acid. Well, fortunately, I didn't use it, and it was one more escape.
1: And bizarrely, one attempt was foiled thanks to the palace cats.
0: This time it involved an assistant cook. My grandfather had always been very fond of cats, and so have I. And I kept noticing that the cats, in terms of the numbers I saw around the palace, were diminishing. Some dead cats had been spotted. So we began an investigation, and turned out that, again, this fellow had been approached and had been given some poison that he was meant to use in my food. And he was experimenting to see whether it worked or not. So the cats led us to a would-be assassin.
1: But the king appears to have been philosophical about his close shaves with death.
0: I have been fortunate to escape their attempts. I seem to survive under duress, and deep inside one may be worried. But one has to put on a facade of a smile and to give everyone else confidence.
2: Do you ever think, I really would like to give this up, be a man in the street?
0: If it were God's will, maybe. If I felt there ever was an obstacle in the path of my people or what they are striving to achieve, by all means. But no, I haven't thought of it.
1: But the king did have some critics in Jordan, who objected to him often suspending parliament, firing prime ministers, and cancelling elections.
2: What do you say to people who would say that you're an absolute monarch?
0: Well, I'm not an absolute monarch because the machinery is there, except for parliament. And obviously that is a very important link that is missing. But beyond that, I continue to give advice wherever possible and to give encouragement.
2: You say you give advice, but when it really comes to a decision, who decides?
0: In the normal way, it has to reach right up to the top, and on many issues, my decision is sought.
1: And over the next decades, Hussein continued to tread a delicate line between the opposing sides in the Middle East, ultimately winning an international reputation as one of the main forces for stability in the region.
3: This is still a poor country, but it's strategically vital, sandwiched between Israel and its main Arab enemies. King Hussein has held it together.
0: Well, in the final analysis, the problems do not go away at the end of office hours. The life of a country, its future, peace in this area, will it be attained or not? All that we are building in the shadow of danger, the courage of a people, what their reward ought to be. And not only for us, but for everyone in the area.
1: In 1999, after 46 years as ruler and several assassination attempts, the king fell ill with cancer.
4: The last journey for King Hussein of Jordan, one of the central figures in the search for peace in the Middle East, is on the point of death.
1: 20 years earlier, in the BBC documentary, he'd reflected on the legacy he wanted to leave behind.
2: If you had your life over again, would you choose to be King of Jordan?
0: It wasn't a choice, it was a duty. And I've enjoyed it, with all its sadness and with all its burdens. So long as I had the feeling that I was serving the people of Jordan and was able to contribute towards a better future for them.
5: King Hussein died at the age of 63, and his funeral was attended by more than 60 heads of state and government, some who had been sworn enemies. He was succeeded by his son, Abdullah II. The beauty of the BBC archive is that it covers decades, even centuries, of history and moments which shed light on our cultural past, including an extraordinary interview about the life of the great Russian playwright Anton Chekhov. Paul Shishkov was just 10 years old when his family became the inspiration for one of Chekhov's most famous works. Shishkov's 1938 interview with the BBC was unearthed by the curator Tariq Hussein. And, just a warning, it does contain language of its time.
6: It's the summer of 1897, and young Paul is living with his family around 50 miles from Moscow in rural Vaskino when he first meets Chekhov. The 37-year-old writer is spending the warmer months at his home in neighbouring Melikovo and resting after the end of Moscow's theatre season.
7: He was a very unassuming man. Kind eyes. He was gentleness personified. You couldn't imagine him ever arguing or losing his temper, but at the same time, you couldn't imagine taking liberties with him. He was too aloof, you know, that kind of detachment. And the quietness of his voice and the complete absence of heat in his speech, somehow he kept even the most aggressive type at bay.
6: During the long, hot summer days they spend together, Shishkov often accompanies Chekhov on fishing expeditions and rambling through the countryside, and gets to see a side of the writer hidden from the outside world.
7: Chekhov liked walking in the forest, hunting for our Russian white mushrooms or wild berries, and fishing. Chekhov loved fishing, but he had very little chance in Melikovo. Just an artificial pond, dug out, poorly stocked with fish. But at Vaskino, we had a big lake with fish of all kind in it, and carp and pikes and perch and so on. We used to have important discussions about the best kind of bait to use.
6: The schoolboy already knew two members of Chekhov's household, meeting the author's dachshund dogs after arriving earlier with his family that spring.
7: His dogs were called Bromide and Quinine. Chekhov was a doctor, you know, and he gave his dogs medical names. You see, they are short names in Russian, quite good for dogs. Bromide and Quinine are Brom, Hina. Brom, Brom, Brom, Hina, Hina. You see? Yes, and Yod, Iodine. Yod, Yod, Yod.
6: The puppies were a gift from Chekhov's publisher a few years earlier. The animals follow him everywhere, but not on days when he needs time to think about his writing.
7: Chekhov didn't take his dogs out for walks much. That's a purely English habit, you know, to take dogs for walks all the time. They would have been a nuisance in the forest when he wanted to concentrate on thinking out a new story or a play. I knew, without him telling me, that he wanted to be quiet. He liked just sitting quietly by the shores of the lake, avoiding everybody, and meditating. But the fishing gave something else for his hands to do, and that helped him to be all the more at rest.
6: Shishkov makes frequent visits to the playwright's cottage, surrounded by apple trees and a cherry orchard. From here, Chekhov uses his medical skills to provide free care to some of the labourers, and it's also where he was at his most creative and wrote numerous works, including the first of his four major plays, The Seagull, in 1895.
7: My mother had made it a strict rule that I was never to talk to him at all when we were out together. But one day she caught us talking, and she said I mustn't ever go out with him again. I might interfere with his thinking. Anyhow, she said, putting live worms on hooks and catching fish by their mouth was cruel and not good for little boys. But Chekhov protested. He said fishing developed patience in a boy, an accurate observation of nature. He'd certainly learned that. Anyhow, Chekhov won the argument.
6: And as their closeness grows during the days spent together, Chekhov begins thinking about a new play based on Shishkov's family and what he sees and hears during his regular visits.
7: He was beginning to work on the idea of his play, The Three Sisters. It's about life in a small Russian garrison town. Chekhov had no first-hand knowledge of military life. But my father was an army doctor, and my mother and her two unmarried sisters were the daughters of a general. The Three Sisters was what our neighbors used to call them. And we lived in the winter season in the garrison town of Batum. It was wonderful to see the way Chekhov set to work to drink in the atmosphere of our life there. One day, while we were fishing, he began to ask me about it. And I remember telling him with great excitement how I once saw two officers fight a duel in front of our house. I saw one of them turn round in front of my nursery window and fire three shots at the direction of our front door. I rushed to the drawing room, and the other officers staggered in, covered with blood, right in front of me. Well, you can see for yourself what Chekhov made of it in The Three Sisters.
8: What's happened?
9: This is a terrible day. I don't know how to tell you, Irina, my darling.
8: What? Tell me quickly. What is it? For God's sake.
10: The Baron's been killed in a duel.
6: This BBC radio dramatization of Three Sisters in 1973 shows Chekhov's style, focusing on the everyday lives of real people. The sisters are desperate to leave their provincial town and return to Moscow. But as the drama continues, you realize the trip will never be made.
9: Life's slipping away and it will never, never come back. We shall never go to Moscow. I know we won't. We shall never get there.
8: There, there, my dear.
9: Oh, I'm so miserable.
6: When it was published in 1901 and Shishkov's family saw the play for the first time, they are flattered by their influence.
7: I quite understand how excited my mother was when she came back from the first night of The Three Sisters in Moscow. Again and again in the path of Masha, the married sister, she could recall the conversations and discussions she had had with Chekhov and the other characters. Well, we could all recognize them so vividly. The officers of the garrison who used to drop into our house in Batum. The gentle, weak Baron Tusenbach. The dignified type of Colonel Vershinin, with his interest in social problems and philosophy. And the aggressive Salioni. Just the typical garrison life, with all the little tragedies, the close circles, and the gossip of the small town. It was amazing to think that Chekhov had never seen that life himself, and his first ideas of it might have come when he sat fishing with me by the lake or walking through the forest with my mother.
6: And it's during those times that Shishkov's mother grows fond of Chekhov and sets out to find someone he can share his life with.
7: I remember them talking about marriage. Sometime we used to have various eligible, interesting women staying at our place, and mother hinting that they wanted to catch his eye. But it was pretty hopeless, because he always had a way of retiring into his den. I once heard Chekhov say, you should never marry an interesting woman. She'll only interfere with your work. And when mother pressed him to say what makes a woman interesting, he answered, well, an interesting woman, she's a woman who is quite virtuous, but with an element of vice. And the next thing is Jewish blood. It improves a woman very much. And then there are the actresses. You should never marry an interesting woman like that. Well, the next thing we heard was that Chekhov had married Knipper, the leading lady of his plays at the Moscow Art Theatre. And someone said he'd broken all his three rules at once.
6: But Chekhov already knew he was severely ill. In March 1897, he'd been diagnosed with tuberculosis after coughing up blood, and was advised to change his lifestyle. Shishkov recalls the signs of his worsening health.
7: Well, I remember him having his portrait painted. The famous painter Brass came over to do it. And I remember the easel standing in the big house and Chekhov looking on all that as a painful duty that had to be gone through. Well, the picture became very famous, and I suppose likeness was very good. But we all said the nose was far too red. Chekhov certainly had a bit of a red nose, but was probably due to bad circulation.
5: Paul Shishkov speaking in a BBC interview recorded in 1938 and brought to us from the archives by Tariq Hussain. Bad circulation or not, Anton Chekhov moved to a villa in Crimea where he hoped the warmer weather would help his failing health, and he spent a year completing Three Sisters and writing his final play, The Cherry Orchard. He died in 1904, aged 44. Next, a little-known and quirky moment in history discovered by digital archivist Jonathan Charlton. It's the summer of 1937, and some of the 20th century's most famous artists, writers and photographers are holidaying in the south of France. Under a blue sky and hot sun, Pablo Picasso is sitting at a picnic table.
11: We were all lunching in the courtyard, and we all had our bikinis on, the women at least, and the men just bare-chested. An enormous hornet came buzzing round the table. And we women were sort of shrinking into our skins, you see, the terrifying thing. And Picasso watched it, and he got up and took a carving knife, and he went like that and cut it in two. And we all clapped because, you know, cut a buzzing hornet in two first time. We thought it was marvellous.
12: Meet surrealist artist Eileen Agar, interviewed by the BBC in 1985. She's one of the holiday makers, who also include photographer Lee Miller, her lover Roland Penrose, poet Paul Eluard, and the painter Man Ray. Eileen's invitation to join this circle is recent. Earlier in her career, she'd been a different type of artist.
11: I'd been doing portraits, and I think they were quite good, but I felt I didn't want to be a portrait painter for the rest of my life. You have to paint people whom you mightn't be interested in, and it would become a sort of routine thing. And so I packed up and went to Paris and saw these paintings, and I felt rather liberated. People were doing things out of their imaginations. I had never tried that, but I wanted to very much.
12: Eileen had discovered surrealism, a style of art inspired by dreams and hidden thoughts that can look strange and bizarre. And she becomes a keen convert.
11: It seemed to me to be so natural. The surrealists were always trying to probe into something deeper than face value. The other reality, which is deeper than the reality that you see.
12: Eileen begins using everyday objects and washed-up debris for her creations. Among her most famous works is a wearable sculpture, also known as the Ceremonial Hat for Eating Bouillabaisse.
13: What is it? It's 18 inches wide and 18 inches high. There's a lobster, a tiger fish, a prawn, seashells and marine flowers, and a starfish. Something to eat? No, a hat. Creation of surrealist artist Eileen Agar. To the man in the street, it's all a bit confusing.
11: It really was a cork basket, and I thought it's no use to me as a basket. What on earth can I do with it? So I put it upside down and turned it into a hat. And, of course, a hat needs decoration, and I enjoyed putting as many shells and fish bones and anything that to do with the sea I gathered together.
12: And with Eileen's new artistic style comes an introduction to a new set of people, the Surrealists. Examples of her work are even included in the 1936 International Surrealist Exhibition organised by artist Roland Penrose.
11: They greeted me very warmly into their circle and took an interest in my work.
12: By the summer of 1937, Eileen is among the group invited to the south of France, where Picasso is also staying in Mougins.
11: I naturally couldn't say no to an invitation like that. And Roland met us in Cannes and motored us up. And when we arrived there, we were met by all of them. And it was very lovely.
12: It was the start of a fortnight of sunbathing, swimming and picnics. Scenes featured in the 2023 film Lee, about Miller's life and career.
14: Lunch is served.
11: We used to have lunch in the courtyard, and there was a lot of laughter and gaiety. It was very pleasant. And then we used to go, all of us, to dance.
14: So, I was thinking we should swim before cocktails this evening. Wonderful, I agree.
11: Picasso really liked meeting friends that he knew through somebody else, you see. They wouldn't be difficult. He didn't like people he didn't know. And so I met Picasso. He was lying on his tummy in the sand just before he went in for a swim. And I'd walked along the beach beforehand to see what I could find. I was always looking for material to make objects out of. And I'd come across an awful lot of discarded bits of old leather which had been shoes. And I'd brought them back and I offered them to Picasso as an offering, homage. And he laughed at a whole pile of these odd-looking bits and pieces of rubber. And he said, yes, I saw those. He said, I nearly thought of making something out of them, which is rather amusing.
12: But elsewhere in Europe, the threat of war is growing. In Germany, Adolf Hitler is in power, and there's civil war in Spain.
15: Night after night, all over Spain, men are torn from their weeping families, lined up and shot. Scores of cities, towns and villages have been bombarded and burnt. More than 200 churches have gone up in flames.
11: We knew that war was coming, and Picasso himself would say, there's no question about it, there's going to be a war.
15: Well, the great military parade through Berlin's Tiergarten shows that once again, Germany has a real army, with more than 500,000 men ready to strike at a moment's notice.
12: In France, the group tried to ignore the threat. Aileen goes

0: Beachcombin, Lee Miller photographs Picasso, Roland Penrose makes collages, Paul Eluard writes.
1: Picasso let us in his room once or twice. He used it as his studio. And when we went in, there was a piece of brown paper on the floor with colour on it, which he used as a palette. And he had these little paintings, either pinned on drawing pins or else hanging on the wall. And another time, he'd gone to Cannes to buy a trunk, a small travelling black trunk, and he opened his trunk in the balcony, and it was full of shards or pieces of pottery or anything that he found that interested him that he could make an object out of.
0: The summer won't be the last time the Surrealists meet, but for Eileen, it is perhaps the most carefree.
1: In 2 years' time, the war broke out, you see. The Nazis started their terrible doings. And we didn't know what had happened to Picasso for a long time. But then Lee Miller was the first to see him because she was working with the American forces. And she got to Paris with them at the liberation. And the first person he went to see was Picasso. And he was jolly glad to see her. It was marvellous.
0: During the war, Eileen returns to London, later showing her works at exhibitions in New York, Tokyo, Paris and Amsterdam, one of the few female surrealist artists of her time.
1: I'm very happy as long as I can work. I would be very distressed to live a long time if I couldn't work, because I wouldn't know what to do with myself.
2: Eileen Agar, who died in 1991 at the age of 91. Her story was brought to us by the digital archivist Jonathan Charlton using BBC interviews and film excerpts from Lee, directed by Ellen Kuras from Sky Original. And our hats off to all the good people working to digitise and preserve the vast BBC sound archives from which we have drawn today's History Hour. We'll have more first-hand stories from the past for you next week, so do join us again then. For now, though, this is Max Pearson. From all of us here, thanks for listening.

0: ABC News, I'm Eliza Getzey. Socceroos coach Tony Popovic has lauded his side's defensive discipline in Australia's 2-0 victory over Turkey in their World Cup opener in the Canadian city of Vancouver. The Socceroos conceded 30 shots and had just 28% of the ball as surprise starting goalkeeper Patrick Beach made 8 saves in just his third international match. Goals to Nestori Erenkunda and Connor Metcalf ensured Australia won its first opening match at a World Cup since the 2006 tournament. Popovic says it was a high-quality, full-team defensive effort.
1: Outstanding defensive display, I think, from the whole squad, players that came on as well. Very resilient, desperate around the blocks, putting their bodies on the line, and that's what's required to win a game in the World Cup.
0: Donald Trump says he still expects to sign a peace deal with Iran in the coming hours, even after tensions between Israel and Iran ratcheted up again. Here's Middle East correspondent Matthew Dorham.
2: The US president had been talking up the prospects of an agreement, but on Sunday afternoon, the situation deteriorated. Israel launched a strike against a claimed Hezbollah command centre in Beirut after the militant group launched rockets and drones towards northern Israel. Iran immediately threatened to retaliate, and Tehran's top negotiator accused the US and Israel of playing good cop, bad cop. Donald Trump posted on Truth Social, the Israeli attack should never have happened, particularly at such a crucial time.

0: Fox News is reporting he called Mr. Netanyahu to chastise him, and he believes a deal can still be reached. Matthew Doran, ABC News, Jerusalem.
1: Police in Geneva have fired tear gas and water cannons at demonstrators protesting the G7 leaders meeting in nearby France. Europe correspondent Catherine Diss has more from Geneva.
2: It started as a peaceful march, past boarded-up shops and fenced-off streets, with police anticipating the situation could turn violent, and it did. A small group of protesters threw objects at police and the UN building in central Geneva. Police responded by firing tear gas and water cannon. Wars in Iran and Ukraine are expected to dominate discussion among leaders at the three-day summit. President Trump left last year's G7 in Canada early because he had urgent matters to address with Iran. A year later, and America and Israel are still entangled in war in the Middle East.
1: Police in New York say they've made 63 arrests after some victory celebrations for the New York Knicks basketball team turned violent. One person was shot and four others were stabbed as others set school buses on fire and damaged police cars. Thousands spilled out onto the streets after the Knicks clinched victory in the NBA Finals for the first time in more than half a century. Back home, a number of pro-Palestinian protesters have been charged while challenging Queensland's hate speech laws. Hannah Moon has more.
3: Police charged seven people with using prohibited expressions under Queensland's hate speech laws yesterday at a Justice for Palestine rally. It's currently an offence to use phrases like from the river to the sea to harass, menace or offend others. About 300 people attended the protest in King George Square and police say most of those in attendance were peaceful. The Justice for Palestine group says they are testing if the laws are still enforced and they believe the banning impacts their freedom of speech.
1: Holidaymakers who lost millions in a travel agency collapse are calling for stronger consumer protections. Here's National Tourism reporter Christy Sexton-McGrath.
4: Melbourne-based AVG Travels collapsed in May and was placed into liquidation. ASIC documents show the company owes $4.3 million to creditors, including customers, employees and suppliers. Liquidator McGrath-Nichols says those affected are unlikely to recover their money. The collapse has sparked a petition with more than 1,000 signatures calling for stronger consumer protections, including the reinstatement of the Travel Compensation Fund, which was abolished in 2014. The ABC has contacted Assistant Competition Minister Dr. Andrew Lee for comment.
1: Federal Liberal frontbencher John O'Dunham says it's far too early for his party to be talking about preference and power-sharing deals with One Nation. Senator Dunham has yesterday announced he's retiring from politics to prioritise his family. The Tasmanian senator says the next election is still 2 years away and his colleagues should focus on winning back voters abandoning the party.
5: If we're just going to wave the white flag and say that it's over now, we've just got to do deals with others to get across the line, then we're not doing our job properly. We're Liberals. We are a major party, a party of government in this country.
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6: Thank you very much, Eliza. Sarah Morris with you here now. We're coming to you from Gadigal land.
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6: Good morning. It is Monday, the 15th of June. I do hope you had a great weekend. Making news this morning.
8: I was just so happy. I was like, yes, we did it.
6: Fans delight as the Socceroos notch up their first World Cup win. We'll be celebrating that today. Also, no peace deal yet, but Donald Trump is still hopeful one will be signed within hours, despite Israel striking Lebanon again. And we're going to take a look at what shark control measures are available following another attack over the weekend. Thank you for your company right across the country. A little bit of rain around today, possible showers in Sydney, some showers for Perth as well, and some showers developing in Adelaide, but it should be mostly fine in all the other capital cities. Well, US President Donald Trump says he still believes the signing of a memorandum of understanding with Iran will still take place today. But he says Israel's attacks on Lebanon have delayed the signing. In a social media post, the president wrote, "We are very close to a deal that will bring peace to the region, including to Lebanon, and all sides should stand down." Now, Iran's top security official is warning today that Lebanon is one of Tehran's red lines. So what does this mean for moving forward? Well, CNN's Julia Benbrook has an update on where things stand right now.

0: He does say that he thinks this will be signed later today. Important to note off the top here, though, that Iran has still not committed to a signing on Sunday. So there are still a lot of questions here. But diving into President Donald Trump's most recent post on all of this, he is calling on Israel to not strike Lebanon while the United States and Iran negotiate this memorandum of understanding. And he said that those strikes this morning in Beirut should not have happened, especially as this deal that he has been working on, he believes, is so close. I want to pull that up for you now and highlight a little bit more of it, because in it, he said this. He said, "We are very close to a deal that will bring peace to the region, including to Lebanon, and all sides should stand down. There should be no more attacks by Israel anywhere in Lebanon, but there should also be no more attacks by any other party, including Hezbollah, against Israel. This could be the beginning of a long and beautiful peace," adding, quote, "Let's not blow it." Now, yesterday, Trump said that this memorandum of understanding is scheduled to be signed on Sunday. He is saying that he still believes that this is on track at this point. In that interview with Axios, he did express frustration with these recent Israeli strikes, and he said that he had made it clear to Israeli Prime Minister Benjamin Netanyahu that he was not happy with those most recent actions. As I mentioned before, Iran has still not committed to signing this. There are different versions, different takes on what exactly is in it. But a Trump administration official who spoke with CNN did say that this memorandum of understanding, it would then trigger a 60-day period for more talks, more negotiations. But it would also outline commitments on Iran's nuclear program, including its highly enriched uranium. As Trump posted about this yesterday, he did say that no money would exchange hands here and that the Strait of Hormuz would open immediately after it is signed. The plans to sign this memorandum virtually came about fairly quickly, according to people familiar with how this all played out, because they said they wanted to avoid some of these last-minute spoilers. And some of the mediators are worried that the longer this goes on, the more chances there are to upend any progress here.
1: So that's CNN's Julia Benbrook. Well, let's get some more on this, because Iran is insisting that any deal must include a ceasefire in Lebanon. And its chief negotiator says that Israel's latest attack on Beirut shows that the US either isn't able or doesn't want to rein in Israel. The Israeli strikes on Beirut's southern suburbs have killed three people and wounded more than a dozen others. That's according to Lebanon's civil defense agency. Here are some residents describing the impact of this latest Israeli attack.
2: Every day we sit in the morning and suddenly they hit us, and the strike was very strong. They completely destroyed the neighborhood. My apartment was destroyed. The whole building was destroyed. They hit a residential neighborhood without any warning or reason.
3: The negotiations that are taking place behind the scenes, Netanyahu wants to stop them. So he wants Iran to respond now and strike back. It's this cycle of you hit me and I hit you. He wants to prevent negotiations, nothing more.
1: Well, let's get some more with the BBC's Hugo Beshaga, who has sent this report from the scene in Beirut.
4: The Israeli military described this as a precise attack. The hit, what they said, was a command center being used by Hezbollah to advance attacks against Israel and also against Israeli troops occupying parts of southern Lebanon. So there's a lot of work happening here to remove the rubble. And the Israeli Prime Minister Benjamin Netanyahu and the Israeli Defense Minister said this attack was in response to attacks that have been carried out by Hezbollah against Israel. We've seen those attacks, rocket attacks, drone attacks that have been carried out by Hezbollah in recent days. And obviously the timing of this attack is very interesting, because it happens amid the expectation of a possible signing of a deal between the US and Iran to end the war in Iran. And there has been speculation that this deal could also include the end of the war here in Lebanon, which is something that has been rejected by Israel. The Israeli authorities say that what is happening here in Lebanon is separate to the war in Iran. It is about protecting Israeli communities from Hezbollah. And we also don't know if Iran is going to retaliate, because Iranian authorities have threatened to respond to any kind of Israeli attack against Beirut.

0: So we don't know what's happened here will also derail those efforts for a deal between the US and Iran.
1: So that's the BBC's Hugo Beshaiga in Lebanon. Just letting you know as well, we've just heard now from Iran's top security official who has said that Lebanon is our lifeblood and any violation of the Islamic Republic's red lines will not be tolerated. So that is the line that's coming there from Iran this morning. It's just gone 11:40 p.m. in Iran right now. Probably makes it a bit harder for Donald Trump to get this deal signed today. Keep in mind it is his 80th birthday today, but this is something we're keeping a really close eye on. We'll bring you all the updates and we'll have plenty of analysis throughout the morning as well. Now, we're staying overseas because British forces have intercepted a tanker in the English Channel off the coast of Dorset. The ship, named Smirtos, is flying the Cameroonian flag and is believed to belong to a group of vessels attempting to export Russian oil and circumvent sanctions. And this is the first time such an operation has taken place in the English Channel. The ship was seized in a six-hour operation and an investigation into its ownership and destination is now underway. Elizabeth Braw is an expert in hybrid threats and maritime security. She's at a think tank based in Washington, and she says this is a major development.
2: It is significant because it's the first time that the UK has boarded a shadow vessel. The UK government said a few months ago that the UK would board shadow vessels, and then nothing happened. And now we have this this boarding today, so it is very significant. It's just one vessel. Oh, but it's the first one.
3: Well, we understand that the tanker that was boarded, the Smirtos, was already under sanctions and had reportedly changed its name and flag. Just how does that kind of evasion work and how hard is it to stop?
2: Yeah, this is how shadow vessels operate. They are flagged in countries that really have no business flagging ships because they have no maritime expertise. These vessels also are mostly very old. They transport the ones that sail through the Baltic Sea and the English Channel primarily transport Russian oil above the price cap. So these are not welcome guests. But the important thing to remember is every vessel has the right to traverse the world's oceans, and it's up to the coastal states to inspect and make sure that the ships that sail through follow the rules. But that is quite hard when you have a massive shadow fleet, so 600 sanctioned vessels, and the shadow fleet is about 1,200 vessels. But you have all those vessels sailing through your waters. How are you supposed to inspect them all and possibly to detain them all?
3: Right. So as you say, there's hundreds of these shadow vessels. Does targeting individual ships then make any difference whatsoever?
2: It does. I mean, it sends an important message to the operators of these vessels that your ship may be detained, may be boarded and may be detained by the authorities. I think, noteworthy that the UK is not the first country to board shadow vessels. We have seen Finland board vessels. We have seen Sweden actually board five vessels, shadow vessels, within just a few weeks this spring. We have even seen France and Belgium board shadow vessels. So they are trying to maintain order in their waters, even though clearly boarding 600 vessels, or let alone 1,200 or more, would be impossible. But it sends an important message.
3: Well, how dependent is Russia actually on this shadow fleet to keep its oil exports flowing?
2: This is the enabler of Russia's oil exports. So Russia has the ability, has the right to export oil below the price cap, but it instead focuses on exporting oil above the price cap because that's how it makes money. And it makes significant amounts of money exporting above the price cap. And the reason it uses the shadow fleet is that these are the only vessels that are able to transport Russian oil above the price cap, because it is a sanctions violation to transport Russian oil above the price cap. So legally sailing vessels are not able to do that. So instead, Russia uses the shadow fleet, and without the Shadow Fleet, Russia would just not have this enormous source of revenue that it does have thanks to these exports. And it uses those revenues to finance the war against Ukraine.
1: And you're listening there to Elizabeth Brough, who's an expert in hybrid threats and maritime security. We'll have more on that for you throughout the day as well. This is ABC News Radio. Here are the headlines. Donald Trump says he still expects to sign a peace deal with Iran in coming hours, even after tensions between Israel and Iran ratcheted up again. Tension mounted when Israel again bombed Beirut overnight. Socceroos coach Tony Popovich has lauded his side's defensive discipline in Australia's 2-0 victory over Turkey in the World Cup opener. The Socceroos conceded 30 shots and had just 28% of the ball as a surprising starting goalkeeper Patrick Beach made 8 saves. And in the next few hours, a cage fight will be held on the White House lawn. It's to mark Donald Trump's 80th birthday, although he seems less than thrilled about reaching that milestone.
4: You don't have to wish me a happy birthday because I'm not happy about that birthday that I'm having. That's a number that I never thought really too much about. It's not a number I like, but I'm here nevertheless.
1: Indeed he is. All right, we'll have more on that cage fight a little later today that's happening on the White House lawns. Obviously, that is rather unprecedented. So we'll bring you a little bit of the history of it and what it means for politics and sport. Lots to talk about there. But before we get to any conversation like that, let's talk about the Socceroos. They certainly stunned the football world, claiming a 2-0 upset win over Turkey in that first World Cup group match in Vancouver yesterday. Two spectacular goals propelled the Aussie men's soccer team to victory over their highly rated opponents, we should point that out, and much to the delight of thousands of soccer fanatics who flocked to public watch parties right across Australia. Our reporter Oliver Gordon has filed this report for us from Federation Square in Melbourne.
5: Melbourne's central square erupts.
6: It's a famous Socceroos victory.
5: As 13,000 kilometres away, the Socceroos make the perfect start to their World Cup campaign.
7: Yes, we did it!
5: 10-year-old Max watched on at Melbourne's Federation Square. Alongside him, former Socceroo Craig Foster.
8: The emotion down here and the joy in the crowd at Federation Square has been an absolute pleasure just to be a part of.
5: The 2-0 victory over the highly rated Turkish team stunned football pundits. And at the beginning of the game, Aussie fans like 18-year-old Luke Davies were managing expectations.
9: They're good opponents. They've got the talent. I'd say objectively, as a team on paper, they're better than us, but Australian magic isn't accounted for in that.
5: Many in Melbourne's Turkish-Australian community came to the public square for the match. Some like Matt Caesar, wearing the colours of both nations.
10: Proud of both our heritages, and it's unique. Great. If Turkey wins, great. If Australia wins, even better. As long as there's no draw, I'm happy.
5: After a tense start, 27 minutes in, the deadlock was broken.
6: Over to the top, here's Nestori. Great first touch. Nestori, a good now! Oh, my word! It's a Nestori.
5: The SBS commentary beaming back into a Federation Square rumbling with excitement after a Nestori Irinkunda wonder goal. AM was right next to Craig Foster when the first goal was scored.
8: My God, what a fantastic ball. Nestori did so well, that's why he's there, counter-attack. Absolutely superb.
11: And we can see the flares going off. Fed Square is absolutely pumping. What an atmosphere.
8: Yeah, look, there's nothing better than a football crowd when the Socceroos or Matildas are playing. But that is a magnificent 27 minutes for Australia. Gives everyone hope. Fantastic performance.
5: The Socceroos took their lead into half-time, but came under immense pressure once the second half began. Australian goalkeeper Patrick Beach stood strong, backed by a defensive setup that denied Turkey clear-cut chances. Then, in the 75th minute, against the run of play, another Australian goal.
6: Who's on the burst? Metcalf, it opens up beautifully! Oh, my! Connor Metcalf! With a goal to save it in Vancouver!
5: Connor Metcalf's outside-the-box strike, finding the bottom corner, making Melbourne fan Konstantinos Lapsos' day.
12: Phenomenal. That was an incredible by Metcalf. This is what dreams are made of, mate. This is what everyone's been dreaming about since they were young kids. Being here in Fed Square, watching the Socceroos, representing a great nation in fantastic sport. We absolutely love it. Absolutely love it.
5: The Socceroos held on to secure their second win in an opening match of the World Cup ever. The only other time they've done that was against Japan back in 2006. The Socceroos now take on host nation USA at 5 a.m. Australian Eastern Standard Time on Saturday morning. Fan Konstantinos Lapsos will be watching.
12: It's an incredible victory, mate. We absolutely needed this, and it gives us momentum going to beat USA, mate. So Donald Trump, you're on notice.
1: I love that. That was soccer fan Konstantinos ending Oliver Gordon's report there. We'll have plenty more on the Socceroos for you today. We're going to be chatting live to the former Socceroo, Craig Foster, in about 2 hours from now. And we're also crossing live to our World Cup reporter who's over there in Canada and watched it all unfold yesterday. So plenty more when it comes to football here on News Radio today. We do, though, now need to take you to Sydney because Coogee Beach is reopening to swimmers and surfers today. This after that shark attack, which left a woman in a critical condition on Saturday. The 35-year-old remains in hospital. Last we heard, she was in a critical but stable condition. And it has, of course, put shark management back in the spotlight. How to control sharks and how do humans and sharks coexist in the same area. There's been talks of culling and drone surveillance, and we'll have more on that for you later in the day. But right now, our reporter Julia Andre is at Coogee Beach with this update for us.
13: Well, there's been a lot of work over the last 48 hours to try to make swimmers and surfers feel safe returning to Coogee Beach and the other beaches in that area in Randwick Council. Now today there'll be extra jet skis as well as surveillance flights out on patrol as the council prepares to reopen that beach. And the New South Wales government has also been able to manage to get a ban on drones being flown over Coogee Beach temporarily lifted. Now, the Civil Aviation Safety Authority has previously banned drones from being flown over that beach just because of how close it is to Sydney Airport. But they're now working with CASA to try and get that ban lifted permanently so that there are more drones out spotting whether there are sharks at the beach. Now, later tonight, there will be a community meeting run by the Randwick City Council, as well as Surf Life Saving New South Wales, for people in that community that have been affected by the shark attack. On Saturday in Sydney, it was a stunning day. It was crystal clear waters down at Coogee, and there was a lot of people down there. So a lot of people that would be really impacted by what happened and could be traumatised. So to come together tonight, I think, will be a really important meeting for locals and visitors alike. Now, checking on that condition of that 35-year-old woman, she's still in a critical but stable condition this morning.
1: It's Julia Andre, our reporter there at Coogee Beach. Now, an elusive and vulnerable gecko species in New Zealand has been kitted out with little backpacks to try and help researchers learn more about their secretive behaviour. The northern striped gecko was only discovered recently and it's found only on the North Island. And using radio tracking technology in little backpacks, researchers have followed 32 geckos over 3 months to learn more about them. Dr. Joe Monks is a senior lecturer in the Department of Zoology at the University of Otago in New Zealand. And she had this to say.
14: This one was discovered in 1997, and so I've only known about them for less than 30 years, which is quite remarkable given where they live in the Coromandel Peninsula, which is quite a tourist hotspot and has had a history of people for a long time. And they are kind of a small gecko, I guess, 150 millimetres total body length, and they're distinguished with their really marked stripes that go the full length of the body.
15: Yeah, the stripes are beautiful. They're like a tan colour, and they've got these beautiful dark brown stripes running along their body. They kind of look like dried leaves, don't they, when you see them?
14: Yeah.
15: It's hard to differentiate. And then they've got these beautiful bright eyes that are huge. Now, what do we know about the behaviour of these geckos? Why has it been so hard to study them? Why are they so secretive?
14: Well, that's what we're trying to figure out with this study, and we have got some new insights. So they are known like mostly from opportunistic sightings near roads, on roads, and we don't really know objectively about how they its habitat. We don't know anything about where they go during the day, or at least didn't until we put some little backpacks on them and followed some of them.
15: These geckos are small, they're quite light, but yeah. How do you go about getting a backpack on a gecko?
14: Yeah, with a little bit of difficulty. So we basically cut a thin strip of self-adhesive tape and stick it onto the side of the gecko, and then with a kind of complicated process of bandaging, we create what looks like a little backpack by going over one shoulder and then back under the tummy and then over the back over the other shoulder and then secure it. So, yeah, it fits quite snugly, sits in the middle of the shoulder blades and down from there and looks like a little backpack.
15: And obviously this doesn't harm the gecko, but what's in that backpack? Is it radio tracking technology, and how is that used to monitor what the lizards are doing and where they're going?
14: Yep, so it's a little radio transmitter inside of there with a little antenna that sticks out the back, and that enables each transmitter is on a different frequency, and so then we can use radio tracking equipment to go and pinpoint where the gecko is. And that was done like once or twice a day to try and minimise disturbance to the geckos, but to then figure out where they were during the day, during the night.
15: And has tracking geckos in this way given you a different set of data than maybe more traditional monitoring methods? Did you learn anything new about where they were going?
14: Yes, absolutely. So the traditional technique is to go spotlighting at night, so just walking along and looking with a torch in the bushes to find these geckos. And we get some of the information with that method, but the radio tracking them has told us that they do things that are quite different to what we expected. And so obviously if you're just looking with a torch, you find them on things that they stick out on, and you find them when they're active and emerged. But we found that most of the time during the day, if they were close to an edge, they would be under leaf litter, which is somewhere you could never detect without the help of a radio transmitter. And then they're using habitat well into the forest. And when they're in the forest, they're mostly up in the canopy during the day. And again, that's somewhere that we wouldn't have thought to look, or don't have the ability to look without the help of like an objective technique.
15: It's fascinating learning more about these little geckos. Could this method of tracking them and figuring out what they're doing with the little backpacks, could this suggest that we should maybe change monitoring methods for other species too, to figure out exactly how many there are and where they're living?
14: Yeah, it is a bit tricky in that we don't really have a traditional method that is great for an arboreal gecko. But we are developing drones as a technique for surveying and potentially monitoring lizards at the moment, and having quite good success with canopy species across the country. And so whether the drones would potentially work for the species as well, I'm not entirely sure, but it's something to try. And at least we need to be mindful of the like small proportion of animals that we can detect and the small proportion of habitat that we can detect them in when thinking about management.
1: Lovely little story, that one. Dr. Jo Monks, who's a senior lecturer in the Department of Zoology at Otago University in New Zealand, speaking there to News Radio's Tamara Wern. After the news, which is coming up, we're going to be talking politics, because a new poll out today has found that Pauline Hanson is now Australia's preferred Prime Minister for the first time. She has 33% support ahead of Anthony Albanese at 29%. So stick with us for that. Just before the news, a quick weather check for you. In Brisbane today, partly cloudy with a top of 23. In Sydney, a possible shower and a top of 20. Canberra, cloudy, top of 16. Cloudy and 18 in Melbourne. Sunny and 13 degrees if you're in Hobart today. If you're in Adelaide, showers developing with a top of 19. Showers in Perth and a top of 15. And in Darwin, sunny and 32 today.
16: ABC News. Good morning, I'm Eliza Getze. Socceroos coach Tony Popovic says his side will focus on physical and emotional recovery after Australia defeated Turkey 2-0 in its tournament opener of the World Cup yesterday. Nestori Irrenkunda and Connor Metcalf both scored, and goalkeeper Patrick Beach produced 8 saves after his surprise selection at the expense of skipper Matthew Ryan. Captaining the team in Ryan's absence, centre-back Harry Suter was the only starting player with World Cup experience, as Popovic named Australia's youngest 11 in tournament history. Popovic says the inexperienced side will need to take time to regroup after an immense effort ahead of Australia's second World Cup match against the US on Saturday morning, Australian time.
17: We need to recover from this well, but also emotionally we need to recover, because our young boys would never have experienced something like this. So we need to enjoy it, recover from it, and see how they are for the next match.
16: Iran says it holds the US and Israel responsible for the consequences of regional escalation after an Israeli strike on Beirut. President Donald Trump had earlier talked up the chances of a peace deal. Here's the BBC's Peter Bowes with the latest.
18: We did have this post from the president a few hours ago saying he believed very close to a deal. Now, that is slightly different to what he was saying in that quite long post yesterday, saying particularly that there would be a deal signing on Sunday. He, in his latest post, condemned the Israeli attack on Beirut and called on all sides to stand down. And then he finishes this post by saying, let's not blow it, which suggests to me that at least it's going through his mind that the events of the last few hours in Lebanon have the potential to blow it.
16: Police in Geneva have fired tear gas at protesters who set fire to a Tesla.
18: Would be a deal signing on Sunday. He, in his latest post, condemned the Israeli attack on Beirut and called on all sides to stand down. And then he finishes this post by saying, let's not blow it, which suggests to me that at least it's going through his mind that the events of the last few hours in Lebanon have the potential to blow it.
16: Police in Geneva have fired tear gas at protesters who set fire to a Tesla vehicle and smashed windows at a United Nations agency.

0: 50,000 people gathered for a march that was initially peaceful, but protesters later targeted what they depicted as symbols of capitalism and multilateralism, including the parked Tesla and the UN office. Demonstrators ripped bricks from the ground to throw at police, while children cried as tear gas wafted over the crowds. Back home, hundreds of regional Victorian firefighters have rallied in Bendigo on the weekend against the state government's emergency services levy. The protesters want the Emergency Services and Volunteers Fund scrapped by the Victorian government. The levy is charged to property owners and helps fund fire services, the SES, 000 and the State Control Centre, but farmers say they're facing sharp increases, in some cases worth tens of thousands of dollars. David Brennan and David George were among the CFA volunteers protesting about the Victorian government's emergency services and volunteer levy in Bendigo.
1: We go and put our life on the line to stand up and fight for our neighbours.
2: My bill now is about $8,000 on my farm. It's going to go to $35,000.
0: Police are treating the deaths of a young girl and her father in Sydney's Parramatta River as a suspected murder-suicide. The body of the six-year-old girl was recovered on Saturday afternoon after an extensive search near Bayview Park at Concord. Her father's body was found a few hours earlier after the pair were seen in a small boat that he'd hired. Police say they believed no one else was involved. Concord resident Graham Aston says locals are shocked by the deaths.
3: Can't imagine anyone going to those levels to do that. You know, such a young life and had a world, you know, ahead of her. So yeah, it's just a tragedy. No, it certainly hurts everyone when you think about it, and yeah, it's not nice.
0: And if you or someone you know needs someone to talk to, you can call Lifeline on 13 11 14 or 1800 RESPECT on 1800 737 732. A Gold Coast nurse is facing a dozen charges after he allegedly used his position to offend against six teenage girls. The 58-year-old man has been charged with stalking, indecent treatment of a child, sexual assault, abuse of office, possessed child exploitation material, and creating child exploitation material. Police allege the nurse committed the offences between November 2020 and May 2024. The man was refused bail and he's due to appear before the Southport Magistrates Court today. And in sport again, Lewis Hamilton has claimed his first Formula One victory in a Ferrari with a win at the Barcelona Catalunya Grand Prix in Spain. The 41-year-old finished ahead of George Russell and the third-placed Lando Norris. Australia's Oscar Piastri was fifth in his McLaren. Drivers' Championship leader Kimi Antonelli retired mid-race. ABC News.
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4: Good morning. It is Monday the 15th of June. Sarah Morris with you. Great to be starting the week in your company. Coming up today...
6: It's a famous Socceroos victory.
4: The Socceroos stunned the world, claiming a 2-0 upset win over Turkey in their first World Cup game. Our sports reporter is going to join us in a moment for a blow-by-blow rundown of that match and that audio you just heard there, courtesy of SBS. Also this half hour, we'll be talking about Pauline Hanson, with a new poll saying that she is now Australia's preferred Prime Minister. Yeah, that's a first. We've been hearing in the past couple of weeks, according to the polling, that One Nation was leading the other political parties. But this is the first time we've heard that Pauline Nation is the preferred Prime Minister. So that is all coming up, Pauline Hanson, I should say. Now, Donald Trump, also we'll be talking about him this half hour because he says he does still expect to sign that peace deal with Iran in the coming hours, even after Israel again bombed Beirut overnight, which jeopardised any peace agreement. So plenty for us to talk about this morning. But first, we will chat finance, and Gillian Bowen, the head of Media and Markets at ComSec, is with us now. Gil, hello.
7: Hi, good morning.
4: Now, this on-again, off-again peace deal with Iran and Donald Trump appears to be continuing to impact markets. How did that impact the US stocks on Friday?
7: Well, back on Friday, there was optimism. So we saw stocks rise and oil slide on those fresh peace deal hopes. So the Dow Jones Index finished up. The S&P 500 was also higher, and so was the NASDAQ. But the state of the Middle East peace deal, as you've been discussing this morning, is much more uncertain. So they might have been feeling optimistic, investors, on Friday about a path to peace revealing itself over the weekend. But the situation is now, again, volatile. Sunday, US time is running out. That was the day that the US president had touted an agreement with Iran. But as the day draws to a close there, things are becoming more volatile. So it'll be interesting to watch how that plays out.

0: for investors. And as you've said, things have complicated a little bit further with Israel carrying out a strike on Lebanon. So who knows what will unfold over the next few hours and days. Also at play on Friday, there was a record-breaking stock market debut for SpaceX. Its shares closed up more than 19% higher. Its market capitalization was last at $2.1 trillion, and it's now ranked among the biggest publicly listed US companies.
1: And what do you think this all means for the Aussie share market today?
0: Well, as we've been in this situation before in regards to the war, multiple times since mid-March, investors and the world actually has been promised of a deal with Iran. The US futures, when they were last trading, were up 0.4%, pointing to a higher open for our share market when it begins the trading week. But there is plenty for investors to digest. So it'll be interesting to see what happens at 10 a.m. A recap on Friday, though, the ASX 200 did actually close up sharply higher, gaining more than 2%. And we can't also ignore the fact that all eyes will also be on the RBA decision on interest rates tomorrow. The market has predicted just a 2% chance of a rate rise.
1: And the Aussie dollar, how's it looking?
0: Look, it's flat this morning. Having a quick check, one Australian dollar is buying 70.47 US cents.
1: All right. Thank you very much, Gil. We will chat to you again another day.
0: No worries.
1: Thank you. That is Gil Bowen there, the head of media and markets at CommSec. Well, let's get into politics now, because a new poll out today has found that Pauline Hanson is Australia's preferred Prime Minister. Now, we'd heard about One Nation being the most popular political party, but this is the first time we've heard that Pauline Hanson is the preferred Prime Minister. Let's get some more on this now with Sarah Tomevska from Parliament House, who's our political reporter. Hello there, Sarah.
2: Good morning.
1: Okay, can you expand on what we found here, which poll it is and exactly the numbers?
2: Yeah, this is a Resolve poll that's been published in the Nine papers. So essentially it has suggested that 33% of voters would prefer Pauline Hanson as Prime Minister. So she's now got a 4-point lead over Anthony Albanese. And One Nation has also just edged ahead of Labor on the primary vote as well. So currently One Nation's primary vote is around 29%, while Labor's is at 28%. So look, I guess maybe the most helpful way to think about this is it's a continuation of the trend that we've seen. The numbers in terms of primary votes are broadly in line with, results from Redbridge and news polls that we have seen in recent weeks. This kind of confirms or underscores that point, that Australians are not happy with not only the government, but with major party politics. Some small comfort for the Prime Minister is that while these numbers are bad for him and bad for Labor, they are even worse for Angus Taylor, who, just 4 months into the job as Liberal leader after deposing Susan Lee, after he said, the Liberal Party's polling was in freefall. Well, the Coalition's primary vote is the worst it's ever been in a Resolve poll. It's down to 20%, which is a 3-point drop from the last Resolve poll. So, look, we've seen similar kind of numbers, Sarah. The news poll out last week put the Coalition's primary at 18%, Labor at sort of 28, One Nation at 30. So the trend is there that, polls, there's always a margin of error. You've got to take them with a grain of salt, obviously. But what will concern both Labor and the Coalition is the trend that is

0: rules, there's always a margin of error. You've got to take them with a grain of salt, obviously. But what will concern both Labor and the Coalition is the trend that is clearly showing people are unhappy, disillusioned with major party politics, and they are looking for an alternative. And increasingly, clearly, people are viewing One Nation as a credible alternative.
1: Yeah, it is really interesting. I was trying to dig down a bit more into some of those numbers there that have come out in this poll. I thought it was interesting that women are the highest One Nation supporters. So 32% of women backing One Nation. When it comes to men, down to 25%. I just thought that was an interesting take. We often talk about the demographics of who's following all these parties and who's supporting who, and that one might have been unexpected.
0: Look, it's interesting. I mean, I would suggest that I think support for, you know, Labor Prime Minister Julia Gillard was also higher among women than men as well. That could just be a degree of relatability. But it's certainly, I think, she's hitting a chord and not shying away from, you know, issues that would typically make politicians unelectable or not fit for public office, you know, having gone to prison, having been convicted of racial vilification in the federal court, those types of things that would destroy many people's political careers seem to only, spur Pauline Hanson on.
1: Yeah, I guess so. I guess she was acquitted, though, when she was sent to prison.
0: She was,
1: we should probably
0: right.
1: point that out. Now, let's get back to the business of government, because there's a bit going on there today. Business groups urging the parliament to reject Labor's proposed changes to the capital gains discount and negative gearing, arguing that these tax reforms are going to hurt investment and affect businesses of every size. What can we expect? There's a two-day snap inquiry happening?
0: Yeah, that'll kick off today. We've heard from the Australian Chamber of Commerce, the Business Council of Australia and the Council of Small Business Organisations in a statement urging Parliament to reject this legislation. They say the bill is fundamentally inconsistent with the objective that were agreed to in the economic reform roundtable, which the Treasurer convened last August, if people can cast their minds back. So, look, the government has already said it's open to looking at carve-outs for startups, the tech sector, and also increasing the small business threshold. So currently there are 4 CGT exemptions for small businesses defined as those that have a turnover up to $2 million. COSBO has suggested that threshold be increased from $2 to $6 million. That's been backed also by the Australian Industry Group, but the CEO, Innes Willicks, is also urging the government make some amendments if it must proceed with this legislation, in his words. So he's saying that the changes should be applied prospectively, i.e. on assets that are acquired from next July. He also wants the government to remove this 30% minimum tax rate and to kind of use income averaging of the capital gains over multiple years. So, we will hear from them. These changes have obviously been very contentious in the business community. I should note there are some supporters of these reforms, also independent economist Saul Eslake being one of them, who will also present evidence to this inquiry. And also Jackson Hills, the chief executive from National Shelter, he said that it will make the housing system fairer. There is no single policy fix to address Australia's housing crisis, but, you know, this is a step forward, whilst also calling for more housing supply and intentional supply that actually targets people who are struggling to access social and public housing and more affordable housing. So we will hear from the business sector, from property groups, and also from independent economists about how the government can proceed moving forward. It's a two-day inquiry. It's very short, yeah. So it'll be jam-packed.
1: All right. We look forward to hearing from people like you, Sarah, telling us blow by blow what happened in it. Thank you for being with us this morning. Have a good one.
0: Thanks, Sarah.
1: Thanks. That's Sarah Tomevska there, our political reporter at our Parliament House studio in Canberra. Well, let's get an update now on the potential peace deal between the US and Iran. Donald Trump is still saying it can happen within hours, but it has been thrown into jeopardy overnight because Israel launched fresh strikes on Beirut in Lebanon, and that has angered Iran. Now, Israel says it struck a command center run by the Iranian-backed group Hezbollah, and it adds that Hezbollah

0: Hezbollah also attacked Israel unprovoked the first time. Well, Lebanese officials say three people have been killed. To Donald Trump, he says that Israel's strike on Beirut, quote, should not have happened, particularly on a special day when we are so close to a peace deal with Iran. And he's posted on social media, let's not blow it. Well, the BBC's Sebastian Usher reports from Jerusalem for us on what could happen next.
1: I think it partly depends on what Iran does next. We've had different messages coming out, but I think the signs are that they may carry out strikes in response to what Israel did in Beirut, just as they did last week. Does that mean that we'll then have a day of tit-for-tat strikes between the two sides, which the US again will intervene and stop and then try to keep the path towards a deal going? Or will Iran hold back? I mean, there's a report in the Israeli media this evening saying that the US is desperately trying to persuade Iran one way or the other not to carry out those strikes so that President Trump can still perhaps get his deal within the next few hours. I think that is highly optimistic on his part, but you never know with this. But I don't think that as things stand, the deal is in any way shattered. The way that we've been hearing both Iran and the US talk about it in some detail in the past couple of days gives a sense that there is something very concrete there that is pretty much ready to be signed. And a decision has to be made, I mean, by all sides. Are they going to go ahead and move away from this halfway house where it's part war, part ceasefire, to an actual moment when they're looking towards a resolution to the conflict, which this interim deal would be the start of the process? Or are they going to continue down this road where every other day there's going to be another flare-up which puts it all in jeopardy and no one knows where they are?
2: It does seem that President Trump is very keen to strike this deal. Iran also wants to, despite not wanting to also lose face. What would this mean for Mr. Netanyahu's political future?
1: Not good. I mean, I don't think his options are good. At a certain point during the war, he looked to be perhaps the person who was coming up best from it, certainly not at the moment. He's getting it from all sides. He's getting it from Mr. Trump, as you said, another expletive-laden conversation from Mr. Trump telling him off for what he's done. From the opposition in Israel, he's being attacked personally, not because he's carrying out a war in Lebanon against Hezbollah, but because he's not carrying out effectively enough. That's what we're hearing. Yair Lapid, one of the main opposition leaders, listed all the things that he's been getting wrong. So with an election looming, he is in a very tight vice, which is getting tighter and tighter day by day. And, he's still basically saying that he must have freedom to act for what's in Israel's interests. But he is being pushed very, very hard on both sides, both domestically here and by the US.
0: And that's the BBC reporter Sebastian Usher, who is in Jerusalem. This is ABC News Radio. Here are your headlines this Monday morning. Donald Trump says he still expects to sign a peace deal with Iran in the coming hours, even after Israel again bombed Beirut overnight, jeopardising any peace agreement. Back home to Australia, Coogee Beach in Sydney is reopening to swimmers and surfers today after a shark attack left a woman in a critical condition on Saturday. The 35-year-old does remain in hospital and is now in a critical but stable condition. And the UK military has seized a tanker allegedly part of Russia's so-called Shadow Fleet. The government says the vessel was attempting to pass through the English Channel and was transporting Russian oil in violation of sanctions over Moscow's war against Ukraine. Eastern Standard Time right now. It's 10 minutes to 7. If you're in the centre, 20 minutes past 6. And in WA, a very early good morning to you. 10 minutes to 5. That means it's time to chat sport. Mark Adnall is with us. And Mark, how good were the Socceroos?
3: G'day, Sarah. Good morning. We are all still smiling, aren't we? What a game. What a result.
0: Oh, so good. Oh, it's still a bit pumping. It's sort of pumping through my blood.
3: It?
0: Yeah, wasn't it great?
3: I was with some people, you know, they've been supporting the Socceroos for decades, bawling their eyes out, 2-0. It was fantastic. So that was the World Cup opener, Canadian city of Vancouver, Australia 2-0 over Turkey. So many Aussies in the crowd, green and gold everywhere. Socceroos coach Tony Popovich made a few big selections before the game. Patrick Beach in goal instead of captain Matt Ryan. Now, Beach was amazing. He made 8 saves in just his third international match. Goals to Nestor Irukunda. He started the match. That

0: was another surprise. Then Connor Metcalf scored, ensuring that Australia won its first opening match at the World Cup since the 2006 tournament. Those goals were fantastic. The defenders were magnificent. And Australia would take a lot of confidence out of that match. Popovic says it was a high-quality, full-team defensive effort.
1: Outstanding defensive display, I think, from the whole squad. Players that came on as well. Very resilient, desperate around the blocks, putting their bodies on the line. And that's what's required to win a game in the World Cup.
0: And the Socceroos continue their campaign this Saturday morning, Australian time. They take on the US in Seattle. Meanwhile, this morning, Germany has thrashed Curaçao 7-1 at the Cup. Kai Havertz scored twice for Germany. The Netherlands and Japan are in action now as we speak. No goals as yet. The other big news around in motorsport, Lewis Hamilton claimed his first Formula One victory for Ferrari with a win at the Barcelona Catalunya Grand Prix in Spain. The 41-year-old finished ahead of George Russell and the third-placed Lando Norris. Australia's Oscar Piastri was fifth in his McLaren. Drivers' Championship leader Kimi Antonelli retired while in second place with just four laps to go in the race. To the AFL, St Kilda has notched its sixth win of the season, defeating Greater Western Sydney by 8 points at Docklands. Matt Clinch has the details.
2: In a match where the margin never got beyond 17 points, St Kilda were able to withstand every challenge in which the Giants threw at them, leading by 2 points at quarter time, by a point at half time, and by 8 points at three quarter time before prevailing in the final term. Liam Ryan led the way with 6 goals for the winners, while Cooper Sharman booted 3. Aaron Cadman, the best of the Giants, with 4. St Kilda swapped spots with the Giants. They moved to 10th with 6 wins and 8 losses, while early in the day it was a win for the Brisbane Lions over Richmond by 35 points. Matt Clinch, ABC News.
0: To the NRL, West's Tigers have fought back to claim a 36-28 victory over Gold Coast in the final match played at Leichhardt Oval before the ground closes for refurbishments. West captain Jerome Luai scored 3 tries as his side overcame a 6-point halftime deficit to stay within touching distance of the league's top 8. The Tigers won't return to Leichhardt Oval until 2028. Tigers coach Benji Marshall says that while his side's performance was far from perfect, it was important to farewell the ground with a victory.
3: Extremely proud of our team. You know, I can get into the details of the game about how we started and the lack of resilience we showed, the fight back we showed, but all in all, to come back to Leichhardt on our last game there for a while and get the actual result, the rest of it is irrelevant right now.
0: To some cricket, opener Cooper Connolly has smashed 149 runs as the Australian team beat Bangladesh by 1 wicket, the third one day in Dhaka. After being set a victory target of 275 runs, Connolly starred with the bat before a late batting collapse from Australia. The tourists eventually secured the win with 3 balls remaining in the match. Bangladesh won the series, though, 2-1. Sarah, what a weekend.
4: Yeah.
0: I spent far too much time in front of that TV, of course, listening to ABC Sport on the radio. But what a weekend, what a result for the Socceroos, and all ready for next weekend against the US.
4: Yeah, it's great. And I believe you're going to be chatting to one of our reporters in the next hour, are you, who's there?
0: I've got to go and put the coins in the phone and see how we go.
4: All right, we'll bring us that interview. We're looking forward to hearing that. Mark Adner with our sport today. And we should also mention that we are going to be chatting to the former Socceroo, Craig Foster, who'll be with us in about an hour and a half from now. We'll get his take on the game, which was oh so good. Some terrible news coming from the US this morning. 12 people have reportedly died in a plane crash in Butler, Missouri. Emergency services say the victims of the crash included 11 skydivers and a pilot. CNN's Rafael Romo has been following these developments closely. Let's hear from him now.
5: We have learned quite a lot over the last 40 minutes since we first reported this. The Missouri State Highway Patrol says that the plane went down near the Butler Memorial Airport, adding that all occupants, 12 in total, have perished. Dennis Jacobs, acting airport manager and Bates County Emergency Management Director, told CNN the plane had just taken off around 11:20 local time, was unable to get visual altitude, made a sharp left turn, and crashed about 300 yards from the runway. runway. Jacobs added that the single-engine turboprop airplane was operated by Skydive Kansas City. The company declined to comment when contacted by CNN. Aerial footage from CNN affiliate KNBC shows the debris field of the plane crash in a grassy area right next to a rural road, only hundreds of yards away from buildings and structures belonging to the Butler Memorial Airport.

0: Multiple police and emergency vehicles are on the scene. A sergeant with the Missouri Highway Patrol told the Associated Press that the plane was taking people up to skydive when emergency responders got a call that a plane was down and engulfed in fire. The sergeant also told the AP that the plane landed in a field adjacent to the airport. A moment ago, we heard from Congressman Mark Alford. This is what he had to say about the tragic crash.
1: I think some of these were first-time skydivers preparing to skydive in a tandem formation. Not a lot of them, my understanding, were experienced, but just getting to enjoy God's green earth and then have something like this turn so tragic while potentially other family members were watching.
0: The city of Butler, population 4,200, is located about 65 miles south of Kansas City, Missouri. The Missouri State Highway Patrol also confirmed that troopers are on the scene assisting the Butler Police Department and the Bates County Sheriff's Office. Again, the Missouri State Highway Patrol has confirmed that 12 people died when a skydiving airplane crashed near the Butler Memorial Airport in Missouri. Authorities have not yet disclosed the identities of the victims. The crash will be investigated by the National Transportation Safety Board.
2: That's CNN's Raphael Romo with those details. Well, let's head to Switzerland, which has rejected a proposal to limit the country's population to just 10 million people. Around 55% of those who voted in the referendum that was held on this issue over the weekend rejected the plan. It had been put forward by the right-wing Swiss People's Party in what it said was an attempt to reduce pressure on housing and public services. Now, the government and business leaders had warned such a move would deprive Switzerland of much-needed workers, and it could also damage relations with the European Union. Well, the BBC's Imogen Folks has more from the Swiss capital, Bern, for us.
3: Switzerland has grown rapidly in the last 25 years, from 7.3 million people in 2002 to 9.1 million today. 25% of them are not Swiss. The right-wing Swiss People's Party said pulling the emergency brake on immigration would solve problems like high rents or crowded trains. But in the cities where these problems are most acute, voters disagreed. In Zurich, Geneva and Bern, more than 70% of those voting rejected the population cap. Switzerland has an ageing population. It needs doctors, care workers and hotel and restaurant staff. They come from all over Europe, thanks to non-EU member Switzerland's participation in free movement of people. Swiss Justice Minister Beat Jans welcomed today's result.
4: With today's decision, the voters have sent a signal in favour of stability, openness and reliability. They have shown clearly that they want to continue relations with the European Union and that in these uncertain times, stability is important.
3: Key to that stability is access to Europe's single market, where half of all Swiss exports are sold. Leaving free movement of people would likely have meant losing that access. And Switzerland, although neutral, is increasing its defence spending. It hopes to cooperate on security with Europe. With the world so unstable, the government argued, now is not the moment to alienate friendly neighbours.

0: ABC News. Good morning. I'm Eliza Getzey. Australian soccer fans are still rejoicing after the Socceroos' 2-0 win over Turkey in Vancouver. National Sport reporter David Mark is there.
1: The morning after the night before, Socceroos fans are out and about on Granville Street, soaking up the sun and the magnitude of the Socceroos' victory. It's the first time in 20 years that Australia has won its opening group game at a World Cup. It came via world-class goals to Nestori Irinkunda and Connor Metcalf, and an outstanding performance in goal from 22-year-old Patrick Beach. The Socceroos' next assignment is the USA in Seattle on Saturday. David Mark, ABC Sport, Vancouver.
0: US President Donald Trump has reportedly confronted Israel's prime minister and warned him not to undermine the prospects for a peace deal with Iran. Middle East correspondent Matthew Doran has more.
2: On Sunday afternoon, Israel launched a strike on a claimed Hezbollah command centre in southern Beirut after the Iranian-backed militant group fired rockets and drones towards communities in northern Israel. It almost immediately prompted threats of retaliation from Iran, which has spent the weekend considering the final text of a deal to end the broader regional war with the US. In a post on social media, Donald Trump said Israel shouldn't have launched the attack, particularly at such a critical moment. He's told Fox News and Axios he called Mr. Netanyahu and questioned his judgment. Iran says its finger is on the trigger to attack.
0: Meanwhile, the White House is preparing to host a series of UFC fights as part of celebrations marking President Donald Trump's 80th birthday. Here's North America correspondent Cameron Gock.
3: Thousands of mixed martial arts fans have gathered in Washington for an unprecedented sporting event on the grounds of the White House. Donald Trump is expected to attend alongside members of his cabinet and other high-profile guests. Today is the president's 80th birthday, and it forms part of events commemorating America's 250th anniversary. A lawsuit brought last week seeking to block the event was dismissed by a federal judge, clearing the way for it to go ahead.
0: Pakistani local police have taken an officer into custody after the fatal shooting of a 9-year-old Australian girl. Kaysen Ho reports.
4: Perth girl Hania Ahmed was on holiday with her family in Pakistan when they were robbed at gunpoint in the city of Chakwal. Local police say officers exchanged gunfire with the robbers, who then fled the scene. Amid the chaos, the family also attempted to leave, but police continued firing, believing the vehicle belonged to the suspects. The 9-year-old was killed and her brother and father were wounded. Local police say one officer has been taken into custody and the two robbers have been killed during an attempted arrest.
0: A Senate inquiry probing sweeping changes to negative gearing and the capital gains tax discount will begin today. Business groups, including the Australian Chamber of Commerce and Industry, have hit out at the shake-up, arguing it will discourage investment. But housing groups like National Shelter have backed the changes, saying they'll create a fairer housing system. The reforms passed the lower house earlier this month, but still require Senate sign-off. And a petition with more than 1,000 signatures is calling for stronger protections for travellers after a Melbourne agency collapsed owing millions. National tourism reporter Christy Sexton-McGrath has the details.
5: AVG Travel sold holiday packages to destinations across the world but was placed into liquidation in May. ASIC documents show the company owes customers, staff and suppliers more than $4.3 million. Liquidator McGrath-Nichols says those affected are unlikely to recover their money. Those impacted have launched a petition calling for sweeping reforms of the travel industry sector, including the return of a national compensation scheme for travel bookings scrapped in 2014. The ABC has contacted Assistant Competition Minister Dr. Andrew Lee for comment.
0: The father of the Bondi shooting's youngest victim wants a permanent memorial to one of those killed. The New South Wales government has pledged $2 million to build a memorial at Archer Park, where the shooting took place last year. Hundreds gathered at the site on Sunday evening to mark the six-month anniversary. Matilda's father, Michael Britvin, says he wants the memory of those who died preserved.
6: Every day, you know, that day is in our mind. So, and Matilda is in our minds. So it's not an easy thing, but we have to move on.
0: And briefly, a woman attacked by a shark on Saturday in Sydney remains in a critical but stable condition this morning. Randwick and Waverley councils will reopen beaches in the city's east today. This is ABC News. Volunteer firefighters and farmers in Victoria have vowed to continue their fight against the state's controversial emergency services levy after hundreds of people rallied at the weekend. Jean Bell reports.
7: Firefighters and farmers gathered in Premier Jacinta Allen's electorate of Bendigo on Sunday, angry over the state government's emergency services tax. CFA volunteer David George says the levy would see the bill for his farm skyrocket from a manageable $8,000 to $35,000. He says volunteers will continue to oppose the fund.
8: This is not the end of it. We're going to be bigger than ever before.
7: The state government says every dollar raised by the levy is invested back into emergency services to help keep Victorians safe, while the opposition says they'll scrap it if elected in November.
0: Concerns are mounting that the federal government's multi-billion dollar Indigenous procurement policy is being undermined by black cladding. Black cladding is when businesses present as Indigenous owned to win lucrative contracts, but the Indigenous partner retains little control of the business operations. Recent analysis from the Australian National University has found less than a third of contracts awarded over the last decade went to businesses with majority Indigenous ownership. From next month, businesses tendering for contracts through the IPP will need to be 51% Indigenous owned and controlled. But Indigenous business consultant Sinead Singh says that's not enough.
9: If we're looking at, you know, implementing new steps or changing the Indigenous procurement policy, there needs to be a lot more guardrails placed around who is involved in these decisions and what it means to vet a business.
0: A Gold Coast nurse is due to appear in court today, charged with a dozen offences involving teenage girls. Chelsea Malunga has more.
10: Police allege the 58-year-old man used his position as a nurse to offend against six teenage girls between November 2020 and May 2024. The man was arrested on Saturday and charged with six counts of stalking, two counts of indecent treatment of a child, and one count each of sexual assault, abuse of office, possessing child exploitation material and creating child exploitation material. He's been refused bail and is expected to face Southport Magistrates Court today.
0: Switzerland has voted no in a referendum to cap its population to 10 million by 2050. After a campaign marred by misinformation and anti-refugee rhetoric, 55% of people voted no and 45% yes to the proposal. The Swiss population currently stands at 9.1 million, with more than a quarter of Switzerland's residents born overseas. Marcel Detler, president of the right-wing Swiss People's Party that championed the proposal, says the immigration debate is not over.
11: The people who are celebrating today and celebrating the no vote will be challenged in the future because the population wants solutions. Not a single one of these many problems has been solved on this Sunday's referendum.
0: American musician Oliver Tree has died at the age of 32 in a helicopter crash in Brazil. The singer, who was on a world tour, was among several people killed after two helicopters collided near Rio de Janeiro. Authorities are investigating the cause of the crash. And now with local sport, here's Mark Adnall.
12: In the NRL, West's Tigers have fought back to claim a 36-28 victory over Gold Coast in the last match played at Leichhardt Oval before the ground closes for refurbishments. Tigers coach Benji Marshall says that while his side's performance was far from perfect, it was important to farewell the ground with a victory.
13: Extremely proud. You know, I can get into the details of the game about how we started, then the lack of resilience we showed, the fight back we showed, but all in all, to come back to Leichhardt on our last game there for a while and get the actual result, the rest of it is irrelevant right now.
12: In the AFL, the Brisbane Lions beat Richmond by 35 points and St Kilda defeated the GWS Giants by 8 points. Lewis Hamilton has claimed his first Formula One victory in a Ferrari with a win at the Barcelona Catalunya Grand Prix in Spain. The 41-year-old finished ahead of George Russell and the third-placed Lando Norris. Australia's Oscar Piastri was fifth. Opener Cooper Connolly has smashed 149 runs as the Australian cricket team beat Bangladesh by one wicket in the third one-day in Dhaka. After being set a victory target of 275, Connolly starred with the bat before a late batting collapse from Australia. The tourists eventually secured the win with three balls remaining.
0: And the Australian share market is on track to open higher later this morning after Wall Street stocks closed up at the weekend. The Dow Jones Industrial Average rose 0.7%, the S&P 500 lifted 0.5%, and the tech-heavy Nasdaq gained 0.33%. Oil is down, the global Brent crude trading at $87.33 US a barrel. Gold is down to $4,208 US an ounce. ABC News.
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14: Good morning, Sarah Morris with you. It is Monday the 15th of June. Great to be starting the week in your company. Making news this morning.
16: This is what dreams are made of, mate. This is what everyone's been dreaming about since they were young kids.
14: Fans' delight as the Socceroos notch up their first World Cup win. We'll be chatting to our reporter on the ground and the former Socceroo Craig Foster this morning. Also, from culling to drone surveillance, shark management is back in the spotlight after the attack in Sydney on the weekend. So we'll take a look at what options there are. Also, we should point this out, in the next few hours, a cage fight is going to be held on the lawns of the White House, this to celebrate Donald Trump's 80th birthday. So we're going to be digging down into that a little deeper as well. Now, in terms of weather in our capital cities this Monday morning, showers expected if you are in Sydney, Perth and Adelaide, but in all the other capitals, you're off to a mainly fine start to the week. Well, we're going to start this hour with an update on the potential peace deal between the US and Iran. Donald Trump is still saying it can happen within hours, but it has been thrown into jeopardy overnight after Israel launched fresh strikes on Beirut, and that, of course, has angered Iran. Now, Donald Trump says Israel's strike on Beirut, quote, should not have happened, particularly on a special day when we are so close to a peace deal with Iran, he said. Now, he also added, let's not blow it. So where does that leave the deal? And will Iran now strike Israel in retaliation? Well, let's cross to our Middle East correspondent, Matthew Doran, who joins us. Matt, hello.
17: Good morning.
14: So how did this all happen? How did we get to this point, seemingly in a couple of hours while Australia was asleep?
17: So let's set the scene for the last couple of days or so, because it really explains what happened in this part of the world in the middle of the night back in Australia. So clearly we had seen late last week repeated comments from Donald Trump that a deal was imminent, that that the final wording of this deal with Iran had been drafted, had been agreed to certainly from the US side, but was just waiting for Iran to commit there and to say that it was good to go. And Donald Trump had been saying he expected a deal to be signed by the end of the weekend, Iran saying it would take a little bit longer. While that had been happening, we started to see some rumbling within the Israeli media, reporting on the views of the Israeli government and parts of the Israeli military about concerns on a deal, what it would actually mean for Israel in being able to pursue its own agenda in this part of the world. So that kind of sets the scene for what then played out over the course of Sunday local time. There was continued fighting between Israel and Hezbollah down in southern Lebanon. That included Israeli strikes across the south, but also some Hezbollah drones being fired towards northern Israel. Some of those drones have managed to slip through Israel's air defences. That's angered Israel to the point that it has launched a strike on a claimed Hezbollah command centre in southern Beirut. In turn, Iran has started to say that it was going to retaliate, almost immediately started saying it was going to retaliate. And from there, we started to see more and more comments coming from Iran about their anger at this situation. The Speaker of the Iranian Parliament, who's also the leader of the delegation, the negotiating delegation, saying that effectively Israel and the US were in a sort of good cop, bad cop relationship, that you couldn't trust the US if it couldn't keep Israel in line. And then Donald Trump takes to social media and says that this strike shouldn't have happened. It was an overreaction from Israel, and nothing should be allowed to derail this deal. He's gone further in some interviews since. He spoke to Fox News, where he reportedly asked Benjamin Netanyahu during a phone call, what are you doing? Although he used far stronger language than that. He's also spoken to Axios, where he's described Mr. Netanyahu as not having very good judgment, again, using far stronger language than that. But sort of details of this, again, another heated confrontation between the two over the phone on what should be Donald Trump's 80th birthday, but Benjamin Netanyahu clearly giving him more of a headache than a birthday gift with these strikes on, or the singular strike, we do need to stress, just a singular strike on Beirut. So now everyone is waiting to see whether or not Iran everyone is going to respond. The IDF is on high alert. But to this point, no retaliation has been recorded.
14: Interesting you say no retaliation. I'm just reading that an advisor to Iran's supreme leader has called the attack an error that has exhausted patience in Tehran. He says 0 hour has arrived and launches are being prepared. If these strikes do happen, Iran strikes Israel, where does this leave Donald Trump's deal?
17: Well, you'd have to say that if these strikes happen, you're not necessarily going to see a response, a progression of this deal between the US and Iran, at least not at this moment, because any attack by Iran against Israel, that's going to set off a chain of events there. Of course, Israel would also be looking to respond to that and would likely start to attack Iran as well. We know that there's clearly a lot of diplomatic wrangling happening behind the scenes to try to avert such a crisis. We know Donald Trump he's just told the Wall Street Journal that he still believes a deal will be signed, will be announced in the next very short while. It's just gone 5 p.m. Eastern time in Washington. So there's still time in the day on a Sunday in Washington for a deal to be announced there. But certainly, if there was to be these strikes, it does set the situation back and it does put even further strain on an already fragile situation.
14: It might be the afternoon in the US, but it's 12:45 a.m. in the morning in Tehran right now. Does that time stop anything there? Is that side of the party in bed?
17: No, not necessarily. Yep. So if we look back to what happened last week when Israel struck Beirut and Iran started to fire in protest at Israel, that started to happen just after 10 p.m. local time here in Jerusalem. It's just gone a quarter past midnight here in Jerusalem. So the time of day doesn't really matter that much, and certainly it hasn't mattered that much throughout the course of this entire war, really.
14: Matt, as always, we really appreciate you bringing us up to date. Thank you.
17: Thank you.
14: That's our Middle East correspondent, Matthew Doran, joining us there. We're keeping a close eye on that. I just mentioned there that Iran saying its launches are ready. So we are watching to see if anything is launched towards Israel for you this morning. We'll bring you updates as we do get them. Look, while we're talking about matters overseas, let me take you to the White House. It is right now preparing to host a series of UFC fights celebrating US President Donald Trump's 80th birthday, and thousands of UFC fans have now descended on Washington for this. Let's go to our North America correspondent, Cayman Gok, who is outside the White House.
18: Well, the vibes are high. MJ is playing in the background, but it is really hot here in DC right now. It is muggy and humid, and no doubt that will impact the fighters later today. And we actually just got a warning that storms could be on the way with lightning, so that could interrupt this event. But this is a fan zone for this UFC event. On the south lawn of the White House, they have the mega arena that has been built in the last few weeks. It's 28 metres tall. It's called The Claw. That's where the president will be and 4,000 spectators. This is where most of the general public and media are, and there's crowds, people lining up for drinks, there's meet and greet centres. This is the Ellipse. Historic place. This is the Washington Monument here as well. There's an octagon. People can get in and pose for photos. I hope they're not fighting each other. But it's, you know, the vibes are high, but it's still early days. Everyone's just starting to arrive today. The fight actually doesn't get underway for several hours from now, but security is really high too. Here's the US police walking through. In fact, when we first got here, there seemed to be more authorities and police than there were fans. That's changed now. People are trickling through. But, you know, the energy is high here. People are here for a good time, and this is a historic and very controversial event.
14: Yes, somewhat unprecedented. That's our North America correspondent, Cayman Gok. I can tell you it's about 2.5 hours now until that first fight starts there in Washington, and we'll have plenty of coverage on News Radio today. Well, let's come back to Australia, because the shark attack at Sydney's Coogee Beach over the weekend has reignited the debate about how to manage sharks. Now, the woman who was bitten, we can report this morning that she's in a critical but serious condition, stable rather, condition in hospital today. She was attacked by that shark while she was swimming between the flags at Coogee on Saturday. Catherine Gregory has our story this morning, but just a warning, it does contain some graphic detail which might be distressing to some of our listeners. listeners.
19: Perfect winter swimming conditions, clear, crisp water in broad daylight. Until Ben Heenan, the president of the Coogee Surf Lifesaving Club, witnessed a scene of horror.
20: We heard a yell and then a bit more yelling from a group of three in the ocean and saw a grey figure next to them and then started to see red. And as soon as I saw red, some extra splashing and more intense yelling, I sprinted up to the lifeguards to make sure they were aware and could sound the shark alarm and get the gear we needed. And then I grabbed a board and headed out there to help.
19: He sprung into action, helping to bring the 35-year-old woman to shore.
20: She had pretty extensive injuries to her right leg and her left arm. She'd lost a lot of blood and was kind of in and out of consciousness.
19: Will you think twice about swimming in the ocean again?
20: It'll take me a little bit to get back in, but I'm committed to getting back in at some point.
19: Coogee local Kylie Barnes saw the immediate aftermath of the shark attack.
21: It was so heartwarming to see everyone just flock and, you know, apply first aid and then, you know, they were holding up towels for her dignity.
19: But she was also disappointed to see some onlookers live stream and film it.
21: It was so sad to see that we've come to this point in our society where, like, oh, I'm gonna video, not help and get in the way.
19: Kylie Barnes also questions some online commentary about the increasing risk of shark attacks and calls for shark culling.
21: Every day we take calculated risks. You know, when we drive in our car, we take a risk. I think we all need to remember that we share this planet with animals and ourselves, and I don't think culling is the answer, but something does need to be done.
19: The New South Wales Environment Minister, Tara Moriarty, has not ruled out shark culling as an option to keep people safe. Shark monitoring drones are banned at Coogee Beach because of fears they'll interfere with commercial airline traffic. But the Civil Aviation Safety Authority has temporarily lifted that ban, and the state government is exploring extending it. It's also considering installing shark nets all year round, which are normally only reserved for summer. But local ocean swimmer Adriana isn't sure it'll help.
22: But I believe they're always there, and no nets is going to make a difference. I think it's just maybe having some more drones to have a look from above. But it's their territory. We can't cull them to make us safe.
19: Marine experts say there's been an increase in unprovoked shark bites and fatalities in recent years, and the reasons are still unclear.
23: The issue that people will always raise, and rightfully raise, is have the abundance of the large species of sharks, such as white sharks, increased. Unfortunately, we just don't have the data to suggest whether they have or have not.
19: Dr. Daryl McPhee, an Associate Professor of Environmental Science at Bond University, insists shark culling wouldn't make a huge difference and it's not a viable option anyway, given the white shark, suspected to be responsible for this attack, is an endangered species.
23: In terms of shark nets, the government is damned if they do, damned if they don't. If they extend the period of nets and humpback whales are caught, I think what the New South Wales state government at least has managed to stop or constrain the increase in shark bites.
19: Instead, he says drone monitoring combined with education is key.
23: What would be helpful, I think, for the public was around the Sydney beaches, some clearer information where drone patrols are or are not active and at what times are active. That's certainly the feedback I'm getting from the community, is that we wouldn't swim at Coogee if we'd known that there was no drone patrol.
19: The New South Wales government has requested urgent advice on how technology can be used to better protect swimmers.
14: And you're listening there to our reporter, Catherine Gregory. The beach is reopening this morning and we do have a reporter there at Coogee Beach. So we'll take you live to Coogee a little later in the program. Well, it is time for us to chat sport, and Mark Adnall is with us this morning. Those Socceroos, Mark, I think they've shocked the world, but maybe not themselves.
24: How good was that? What an outstanding result. We were all hoping that was going to happen, but...
14: But a 2-0 win over 2-0. Turkey, I mean, and I don't know that that was on the cards.
24: I don't think it was, but no. And the quality of those goals were just outstanding. The two goals, the defending was amazing. Now, ABC Sports' Tom Wilder, he was there watching the match to get the latest on all the details. Had a chat with ABC Sports' Tom Wilder. What a result, 2-0. How do you describe that performance from the Socceroos?
25: A brilliant performance. It probably... A-

0: At the chat with ABC Sports, Tom Wildy. What a result, 2-0. How do you describe that performance from the Socceroos?
1: A brilliant performance. It probably against the expectations of just about everyone who's talked about the Socceroos, except Tony Popovich, to be fair. The Australians basically been written off since they've arrived in the United States and Canada. We've heard the United States players talk about how they're the easy beats and that they'll finish last in the group. The Turkey captain was fairly dismissive of the Socceroos just a day before the game. But what we saw in Vancouver at BC Place was a side, despite some selection shocks in the choosing to start Patrick Beach and Paul Okon Engsler, was a well-disciplined side that has worked out how to get over their slow starts. And they didn't let Turkey dominate territory. The Turks dominated possession and shots on goal, but the shots were speculative. They weren't able to create clear chances. Australia's defence was really solid. The combination of Cameron Burgess, Harry Suter and Alessandro Ciccati were extremely solid. Obviously, Patrick Beach was outstanding without 8 saves. But they really just smothered the Turks' attacks and didn't let them get clear sights on goal. And then, of course, at the other end, we saw Nestori Iraconda score that brilliant opening goal and run to the corner flag and do his best impression of Tim Cahill. And then Connor Metcalf with his blistering left-foot strike in the second half to seal the game. And virtually, without getting too far ahead of ourselves, put Australia into the knockout stages.
0: Now, the crowd, so many Aussies there, green and gold everywhere. What was the atmosphere like there, Tom?
1: It was unreal, Mark. It was unreal. I went and joined the march of the supporters down to the stadium. It was about a kilometre through the city of Vancouver. The police had shut the roads. It was very well organised, really, really well orchestrated. There was a clear plan, and it was a lot of fun. Very loud, lots of smoke flares going off. And once I got down to the stadium, they were able to watch the team buses come in. And then inside the ground, it's a very, very interesting stadium. It's a closed roof. It's fairly colosseumic in the way that the sort of the seats surround the ground. They really wrap around the square or the rectangular field. It was so loud. There was more Turkish fans than there were Australians, quite comfortably, but the Australians made their voices heard. And after Metcalf's goal, it was clear that one set of supporters had enough.
0: Now, Tom, that result should give the Socceroos a huge amount of confidence heading into the next couple of games. The next match, Australia against the United States, Saturday morning Australian time. What are we expecting?
1: Well, if the atmosphere in Vancouver was, one-sided with Turkish fans, it'll be even more so in Seattle. It's a massive stadium, obviously a USA game. The States coming off their 4-1 win over Paraguay, they played really well, and that the size of their win virtually guarantees them a spot in the knockout stages. There's going to be some element of a grudge match to this game, just because of the comments of some of the former USA players, Landon Donovan, Mike Grella, who have really been fairly condescending of the Aussies. They've called them easy beats, kind of just sort of written them off before the tournament started. But last night's performance by the Socceroos has sort of captured global attention in the soccer world. You know, the New York Times is writing about them, the BBC is writing about them. And you think that if they perform like that against the USA, it'll be a fantastic game. And a draw is actually enough to guarantee them a spot in the knockout stage now.
0: Looking good for the Socceroos. Let's hope they can do it this Saturday against the United States. That's ABC Sports' Tom Wildy. What a great result for the Socceroos.
2: Yeah, great result. And I'm loving that everyone else was writing us off and now we're getting a write-up on the New York Times. Like, watch out for the Aussies. They are coming.
0: How good is that? Look at how well we are doing. Now, I'll just update a couple of scores to the World Cup. Of course, keeps going. Germany thrashed Curaçao 7-1. Kai Havertz scored twice for Germany. Big match on at the moment, Netherlands and Japan. We are in the second half and the Netherlands are up 2-1. I'll keep an eye on that match, Sarah. But wow, Socceroos, Saturday morning, Australian time, against the United States. Co-host, bring it on.
2: Lock me in.
0: How good would that be?
2: Yeah, I'm loving that. All right, thank you very much, Mark Adnall. Mark with Sport there. We're going to be talking to the former Socceroo, Craig Foster, in just under an hour's time from now, really celebrating this morning the Socceroos and their win. While you were listening, though, to Mark in his interview, I just have some breaking news that's just come through to us. us in that moment. The Pakistani Prime Minister

0: has just announced that the US and Iran have reached a peace deal. He has posted on X saying that both sides have declared the immediate and permanent termination of military operations on all fronts, including in Lebanon, and that an official signing ceremony will be held on June the 19th in Switzerland. So that's in a couple of days from now. But the breaking news, according to Pakistan, who have been the mediators in this process, that the US and Iran have reached a peace deal. We will have more detail for you on this in our news, which is coming up, and also after the news, we'll bring you some analysis. Let's do a quick weather check before we get that news update. If you are in Brisbane today, you can expect it to be a partly cloudy day with a top temperature of 23 degrees. Right now in Brizzy, it is 14. If you're in Sydney, a possible shower today for you, a top of 20. It is 16 at the moment. In Canberra, cloudy, maximum of 16 degrees. It's 10 right now. In Melbourne, partly cloudy, top of 18. It's just 5 there in Melbourne as I speak. If you're in Hobart, a mostly sunny Monday for you, top of 13. It's 4 at the moment. Adelaide, take your umbrellas, some showers developing, a top of 19 for you, and it is 13 as I speak. In Perth, showers and a maximum of 15 degrees for you today. It's 11 right now. And in Darwin, it is going to be sunny with a top temperature of 32 degrees. It is 23 at the moment. Eastern Standard Time at 7.30. If you're in the centre, 7 o'clock. If you're in WA right now, it is 5.30. That means it is time for the news headlines. And Eliza Getzey is with us this morning. Hello, Eliza.
1: Morning, Sarah. As you just mentioned, Pakistan's Prime Minister Shahbaz Sharif says a peace deal between the US and Iran has been reached. He also says the official signing ceremony will be on Friday, the 19th of June in Switzerland. Earlier, US President Donald Trump said a deal was close and he'd warned Israel's Prime Minister not to blow the chances of a peace deal with Iran by continuing to attack Hezbollah in Lebanon. The federal government is standing by its sweeping tax changes as a two-day Senate inquiry into the reforms starts today. Business groups, including the Australian Chamber of Commerce and Industry, have hit out at the shake-up, arguing it'll discourage investment, while housing advocates say it will make for a fairer housing system. A Pakistani police officer has been taken into custody after a 9-year-old Perth girl was fatally shot in Shakwal. Hania Ahmed and her family had travelled from Australia to Pakistan to visit relatives when they were robbed at gunpoint. Police, who happened on the scene, opened fire, mistaking the victims for the suspects. Environmentalists say a new agreement between the South Australian government and BHP doesn't do enough to end water extraction from the Great Artesian Basin. A new mining indenture set to pass the state parliament this week will see BHP shut down one of its well fields by 2036. Campaigners say it should happen sooner. Authorities in the US state of Missouri say all 12 people aboard a skydiving plane that crashed

0: Well, talks today with civil aviation authorities about lifting a ban on shark-spotting drones flying over Coogee Beach in Sydney's eastern suburbs after a woman was attacked by a shark there on Saturday. And Aussie football fans have been soaking up the glory and the sunshine this morning with the morning after the Socceroos' first World Cup win since 2006. Nestori Irinkunda and Connor Metcalf notched up the two goals to Turkey's nil yesterday, and surprise starting goalkeeper Patrick Beach made eight saves in just his third international match on the field in Vancouver. And I'll have more news for you in just under half an hour.
1: We look forward to it. Thank you very much, Eliza.
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1: Hello, Sarah Morris with you. It is Monday the 15th of June. Hope you had a great weekend. A fair bit of news happening this morning. We've got breaking news this morning that Pakistan is saying Iran and the US have done a peace deal. That deal has been reached. We're going to get into that in a moment. Also, this half hour, we're going to be talking about shark attacks and what control measures could be used in our oceans to deal with that. There's talks of a cull this morning. There's also talks of extending drone use this after a woman was bitten by a shark at Sydney's Coogee Beach over the weekend. So plenty more to come here on ABC News Radio. Also, a rather big development in the English Channel. British armed forces have intercepted and boarded a sanctioned Russian oil tanker there in the English Channel. So that's all coming up here on News Radio. But let's start with this breaking news. A peace deal between the US and Iran appearing to have been reached. Pakistan's Prime Minister says the agreement has come following intensive talks. And of course, this comes after just half an hour ago, maybe even less. We were talking about this deal possibly being jeopardised by the fact that Israel launched fresh strikes on Lebanon's capital, Beirut, overnight. And Iran was very unhappy about that. So let's find out what this peace deal could mean going forward. Dr. Dara Conduit is a senior lecturer in political science at the University of Melbourne, and she is with us now. Doctor, good morning.
4: Thanks for having me.
1: These things do move quickly. Are you surprised that a deal finally appears to have been agreed?
4: I'm not surprised because, you know, this deal has been coming for a long time, and, you know, every week we have, you know, we're almost on the cusp of a deal, we have a deal. So I'm not shocked. The fact that it seems more serious than usual, it seems to have gotten to a further stage in the process. I guess that seems significant, but my concern, as you just said, you know, is what you were reporting on half an hour ago, that that Israel has been bombing Lebanon overnight. Is that the actual root causes of this conflict have not been resolved in any way through this peace talk. So the deal's pretty shaky before it's even been signed.
1: Yeah, indeed. And I guess everyone is now fingers crossed it can hold. We should talk a little bit about what might be in this deal. Donald Trump has just posted on Truth Social just in the past minute saying, let the oil flow. He says the Strait of Hormuz will now open and US will lift its naval blockade of Iranian ports. Ships of the world, start your engine, he says. So let's talk about what this deal will mean. Strait of Hormuz, in theory, opens up pretty much straight away, does it?
4: Look, that would depend on the terms of the deal. I've seen the terms. There have been so many versions of it flying around in the last few days that seem to contradict one another. So it'll be really important to see what the actual terms of the deal are. Certainly the opening of the Hormuz is good for the global economy. It's also good for the something like 11,000 seafarers who have been stuck in the Persian Gulf on ships for the last 3 or 4 months as well. So, I mean, that's definitely a very positive development.
1: And I think for a lot of people here in Australia, we're concerned about that because it was obviously impacting our oil prices and our petrol prices. But, of course, there's a lot more to this deal rather than just the Strait of Hormuz, and the nuclear capabilities of Iran are going to make such a part of this. And I was seeing yesterday that Iran was saying it has agreed to give up developing a nuclear weapon in any way, but there had been at least some argument over what Donald Trump calls the nuclear dust, the enriched uranium that was left over after the strikes that the US launched on Iran's nuclear facilities earlier, and what happens to it going forward. For this deal to be successful, in your eyes, what needs to happen to Iran's nuclear ambitions?
4: Well, I mean, the thing about Iran is that it has never overtly said that it intends to pursue a nuclear weapon. So I guess that's the first thing. When it comes out and says we're not planning to pursue a nuclear weapon, that's not actually a change of policy. So it's not that they're conceding anything significant. Obviously, there needs to be, major

0: terms need to be agreed upon to ensure safeguards and to ensure, like, you know, how enriched uranium and the existing stockpiles, whether the existing stockpiles are even accessible, because, of course, in June last year, the Trump administration bombed Iran's nuclear facilities. So we don't even know exactly what we're talking about here. But, you know, when the Joint Comprehensive Plan of Action, which is the name of the nuclear deal that was achieved between Iran and the permanent five members of the Security Council, plus two in 2015, that took 18 months to negotiate. Like, these are really, really complex deals. And the idea that this deal could have been negotiated, you know, in a matter of days, you know, makes me, I guess, dubious at the significance of the nuclear aspect of it. Some of the other parts of the deal are not that complicated, but the nuclear aspect is deeply complicated, very difficult to get some kind of ironclad deal in a matter of days, particularly when the warring parties are still so far from one another in terms of what they want out of this conflict.
1: And I guess, should we be clear here, our understanding, this is not a done and dusted peace deal. This is a memorandum of understanding to then go forward and negotiate some sort of full-term deal. How difficult is it going to be to go from this memorandum of understanding to a full-blown deal?
0: I mean, I think the entire thing is going to be extremely difficult, because you can see, you know, right now, even when this memorandum of understanding is being negotiated, Israel is still bombing Lebanon. And that's a key aspect of the deal. Lebanon has been a major aspect. This Israel was one of the warring parties, Israel and the U.S., that started this conflict, and it hasn't stopped. And Iran is very, very concerned about Lebanon continuing to be bombed. So I think, you know, this is an issue that is going to potentially derail the deal at any point.
1: What do you think this also does to the relationship between Benjamin Netanyahu, the Israeli Prime Minister, and Donald Trump? We were hearing this morning that the pair had another sweary phone call where Donald Trump had sworn again at Benjamin Netanyahu for those latest, or the latest, strike on Beirut. Is Israel likely to be a part of this deal, or is this just going to be a deal between Iran and the US?
0: It certainly doesn't appear that Israel is part of the deal. I mean, Israel is reportedly one of the major reasons why this war started to begin with, that Benjamin Netanyahu had, you know, strongly advocated to Trump that he needed to start this conflict. And it's quite clear it's not ready for the conflict to be over. And it's rumored that Israel's very unhappy with the terms of the deal itself. So, yeah, that makes it really, really complicated.
1: Can we talk a little about the timing of this deal? It's been seemingly Donald Trump who's been pushing for this, and he wanted it done today on his 80th birthday. Iran appears to have come to the party, so to speak, if we can believe the Pakistani Prime Minister, and I don't know why we wouldn't believe him. But why would Iran decide, yes, now, today is the moment to agree?
0: Well, I mean, they've been on the brink of establishing a memorandum of understanding for some time, and a further deal, and a bigger deal as well. So, I mean, I don't think the day is that significant. It's good for Trump. He can claim that, you know, this was done for his birthday or whatever. But I don't think Iran has necessarily moved all that significantly in the last 48 hours.
1: When Donald Trump started this war, he spoke about the old deal between Iran and the US that was brokered by Barack Obama being a terrible deal. With whatever comes out of this, has the war been worth it, do you think, in American eyes and American voters? Will they be happy with whatever is decided here in terms of, was it worth it?
0: So I think it's going to depend. This aspect of the deal probably won't have the actual nuclear safeguards and controls in it, so we're not going to know. But certainly the things that we have seen circulated over the last couple of months suggest that it could be an objectively worse deal than the Joint Comprehensive Plan of Action that Obama negotiated. Will Americans care? I mean, the JCPOA was a complex deal. You know, it's very difficult for the average person to you know, be able to appreciate the nuance, the difference in that. So I'm not sure that itself will be a big issue. But, I mean, there are aspects of that deal that Trump has been particularly obsessed with. He talks about the pallets of cash that were transferred as part of that deal, the unfrozen Iranian assets that were transferred back to Iran. And he has found that quite outrageous that happened. And it does look like in this deal that there will be further Iranian assets unfrozen to achieve the end of this war. So you can almost guarantee it won't be in pellets of cash, because, you know, the optics of that are just, he just would not allow the optics of that. But I think you could probably see

0: at the end of this war that things are worse, because previously the US had the had military superiority and could at least wield that over Iran and as a threat, and now it has shown what the full force of its military can do, and that is not force Iran into submission.
1: No, not while they have control of the Strait of Hormuz. And just before I let you go, from an Iranian perspective, will they be spruiking this as a win for Iran?
0: Look, some elements of the Iranian elite will spruik this as a win. You know, they, particularly if they get your frozen assets, and there's also talk of reconstruction support and that sort of thing. So some will, but it's quite a controversial deal in Iran, because Iran was negotiating on the nuclear file in June last year when Israel started bombing it and when the June war began. And then it was also negotiating in February, just before this war began. So nuclear talks or any sort of peace talks in Iran are extremely contentious, because obviously the US has demonstrated that its word doesn't necessarily mean anything. You know, Donald Trump also withdrew from the Joint Comprehensive Plan of Action as well. So a lot of people in Iran, particularly in hardline factions and parts of the Islamic Revolutionary Guards Corps, believe that talking is futile, because all it does is give concessions to the US until the US decides that it's going to attack again.
1: Indeed. It's been great to hear your thoughts on this morning, Doctor. Thank you for being with us here on News Radio.
0: My pleasure. Thanks for
1: having
0: me. Thank
1: you. Pleasure. That's Dr. Dara Conduit there, Senior Lecturer in Political Science at the University of Melbourne. This is ABC News Radio. That news just breaking, so we're going to stay on it for you across the morning. But here is what else is making headlines this morning. Coogee Beach in Sydney is reopening to swimmers and surfers today after a shark attack left a woman in a critical condition on Saturday. The 35-year-old remains in hospital in what we understand is a critical but stable condition. And today there will be discussions over shark management control measures, things such as drones and culling. Overseas, the UK military has seized a tanker allegedly part of Russia's so-called shadow fleet. The government says the vessel attempted to pass through the English Channel and was transported Russian oil in violation of sanctions over Moscow's fight in over Moscow's war in Ukraine. And in the next few hours, a cage fight will be held on the White House lawn. The unprecedented event is to mark Donald Trump's 80th birthday. Eastern Standard Time right now. It is 7:45 if you are in the centre, 7:15, and in WA right now it is 6:15. It is time for us to chat sport again, and this morning, of course, we are celebrating the Socceroos' 2-0 victory over Turkey in the World Cup. Some thought it was unexpected, not the coach. Mark Adnall is with us now. Hello, Mark.
2: G'day, Sarah. Good morning. What a huge result. 2-0 win, World Cup opener in Vancouver. Coover, don't you wish you were there?
1: Yes,
2: that
1: I do.
2: Atmosphere. I know. How jealous are we of the people over there? I was watching them going, why can't that be me?
1: Oh, I know.
2: Never mind. That atmosphere looked amazing. So many Aussies there, green and gold everywhere. Mind you, as you pointed to before, when that team sheet came out, it was like, what's going on here? Socceroos coach Tony Popovich made a few big selections before the game. Patrick Beach, some people thought maybe the third choice, but he was in goal instead of captain Matt Ryan. Beach, though, was amazing. He made some spectacular saves during the match, some outrageous saves during the match. Then the goals, the two goals, Nestori Irukunda, he started the match. That was a beautiful goal. That got us going. Connor Metcalf as well, an amazing second goal. Fantastic result for Australia. ABC's David Mark, he was there. Lucky David Mark, he was in Vancouver.
3: The morning after the night before, Socceroos fans are out and about on Granville Street, soaking up the sun and the magnitude of the Socceroos victory. It's the first time in 20 years that Australia has won its opening group game at a World Cup. It came via world-class goals to Nestori Irukunda and Connor Metcalf, and an outstanding performance in goal from 22-year-old Patrick Beach. The Socceroos' next assignment is the USA in Seattle on Saturday. David Mark, ABC Sport, Vancouver.
2: And the World Cup, of course, continues, keeps going. Already this morning, Germany has thrashed Curaçao 7-1. Kai Havertz scored twice for Germany. the big match on at the moment, Netherlands and Japan late in the

0: second half, and it is 2-2. Japan has just scored an equaliser. So 2-2 in the 89th minute. To some motorsport, this was big too. Lewis Hamilton claimed his first Formula One victory in a Ferrari with a victory at the Barcelona Catalunya Grand Prix in Spain. The 41-year-old finished ahead of George Russell. Third place was Lando Norris, Australia's Oscar Piastri in fifth in his McLaren. Drivers' Championship leader Kimi Antonelli, he retired while in second place, retired with just four laps to go in the race. To the AFL, a career-best six-goal haul to St Kilda's Liam Ryan has fired the Saints to an eight-point victory over Greater Western Sydney at Docklands. It was a continuation of strong run of form for Ryan, who backed up his five goals against Sydney the previous week. Saints coach Ross Lyon says the former West Coast player who joined St Kilda in off-season has been a welcome addition to the team.
1: He's worked hard to get his body right. We can't fault him on and off the field. He's made our environment a richer environment, firstly, and clearly shown what people with capabilities can do if you give them opportunities.
0: Now, the 14-12-96 to 13-10-88 victory saw the Saints leapfrog the Giants into 10th spot on the ladder. Earlier on Sunday, Brisbane produced a strong second half to beat Richmond by 35 points. That was in Hobart. To the NRL, the West Tigers have come from 12 points down to beat the Gold Coast Titans 36-28 in the last game at Leichhardt Oval before its redevelopment. ABC Sports' Andrew Moore has the details.
2: It was a celebration for West Tigers fans, a crowd of 17,773, the last game at Leichhardt before the ground is shut down for refurbishment. West Tigers burst out of the blocks with two tries in the opening 27 minutes to lead 12-0, but then the Titans responded with three tries before half-time to lead 18-12 at the break. They extended that out to 24-12 with a Beau Furmore try in the 43rd minute, but then West dominated the last 20 minutes, led by Captain Jerome Luai, who put in a three-try performance to lead his team to a 36-28 victory, having trailed 18-12 at halftime. Andrew Moore, ABC Sport, Sydney.
0: And to some netball, the Giants have finished their Super Netball season with a drought-breaking victory, beating the New South Wales Swifts 66-65 in Sydney. The Swifts finished the season in fifth, four wins short of a berth in the finals. A West Coast Fever earlier secured a third-place finish with a 64-55 victory over the Melbourne Vixens, who win the home-and-away season in second place. So to the finals, the Vixens meet the Adelaide Thunderbirds in the first week of the finals. West Coast would take on the Melbourne Mavericks in the semi-finals. Sarah, the World Cup, FIFA World Cup, still smiling. How good was that?
3: Yeah, we'll be smiling for a while, but I'm looking forward to Saturday, obviously.
0: Oh, Saturday morning, United States. Bring it on. Get the green and gold back on if you're not still wearing it. Probably still got that scarf on, Sarah.
3: Actually, I'd like to see some of the buses and the trains this morning as people commute. There's still a bit of Socceroos paraphernalia getting around.
0: You'd hope so. Yeah, green indeed. And gold. Here we come next Saturday morning.
3: Cannot
0: get
3: wait.
0: Ready.
3: All right. Thank you. Thanks, Mark. Mark's back in an hour's time. And we'll be chatting in about half an hour's time to Craig Foster, the former Socceroo. Get his thoughts on that game. Well, let's come back here to Australia now. Coogee Beach in Sydney is reopening to swimmers and surfers today after that shark attack on Saturday. The 35-year-old woman who was bitten remains in hospital in a critical but stable condition, and it's understood it was a great white shark that attacked her. As a result, there are questions being asked today about how can sharks be controlled. There are calls for culls. There are calls for better use of drones. We know that extra drone patrols and smart drumlines have now been launched along Sydney's eastern beaches. That happened yesterday in response to this. And the New South Wales government is saying that nothing is off the table when it comes to keeping the community safe. But let's talk about what options are actually out there for shark control. Professor Cullen Brown is from Macquarie University's School of Natural Science and is head of the fish lab there. He joins us now. Professor, good morning. Have we got you there, Professor? I think we might have a problem here with the phone line. Yep, we don't have the Professor. We don't have the Professor. So what we'll do is we will try again and call that Professor back. In the meantime, let me tell you about a story that has happened off the coast of the UK. British armed forces have intercepted and boarded a sanctioned Russian oil tanker in the English Channel. Royal Marine Commandos seized this vessel. It's the first operation of its kind. The ship was sailing under the Cameroonian flag in what has become known as Russia's shadow fleet of ships that are trying to avoid international sanctions over the war with Ukraine. Let's get some more on this now with the BBC's Joe Pike.

0: They struck at night. Royal Marine commandos using the cover of darkness to drop onto the deck, securing the Shmertos and its 25 crew. Ministers have been promising for months they'd do more to tackle Russia's shadow fleet, the oil exports which help fund the war in Ukraine.
1: Rolling.
0: Today, the Ministry of Defence deployed their own camera crew to ensure they could capture this capture.
2: Yeah, hold that.
3: One through, Charlie.
4: We didn't meet any resistance. Once we had boarded the vessel and moved to the bridge, the dialogue that we had with them was professional, safe, and indeed the crew enabled us to conduct the actions that we needed to complete to safely take control of that vessel and move it to an anchorage.
0: In the last 11 months, this oil tanker has tried to evade sanctions, changing its name once and the country it's flagged under twice.
5: We helped the Americans in January with a boarding that we wouldn't have done on our own. We helped the French, I think, a couple of weeks ago. So we've been sort of warming up to the idea, but you just constantly get the sense that we're legally reluctant to do these things, and it makes us look very weak.
0: A shipping tracking site suggests the Shmertos left an oil terminal near St. Petersburg 9 days ago. By yesterday, it was heading west via the English Channel. Today, Marines and officers from the National Crime Agency boarded the tanker close to the Isle of Wight. It's now anchored off Weymouth in Dorset.
6: And that's the BBC's Joe Pike there with that report. OK, let's go back to our shark story. That 35-year-old woman who was bitten off Coogee Beach in Sydney over the weekend is still in hospital this morning in a critical but stable condition. And the New South Wales government is saying that nothing is off the table when it comes to keeping the community safe in terms of shark control measures. Now, many people have been talking about a cull. There's also talk of better using drones. We know that extra drone patrols and smart drum lines have been launched along Sydney's eastern beaches. That happened yesterday in the wake of this attack. But let's find out what control measures do exist. Professor Cullen Brown from Macquarie University School of Natural Science and head of the Fish Lab joins us. Professor, hello.
7: Good morning.
6: Thank you for being with us. Can we start off with the shock, I guess, that came with this attack? Coogee Beach, not thought to be one of the beaches where sharks might get to you because it's a little bit like a bay, I guess. Mm-hmm. But also this happened on a sunny winter day. The water was crystal clear. Was it a shock to you that someone would be bitten by a shark here?
7: Well, look, it's a bit unusual, but if you look at the water temperatures right now along the coast and in and around Sydney, it's 18 to 19 degrees, which is actually the perfect temperature for white sharks and particularly juvenile whites. They're always around. I guess the surprise thing here is that it was reasonably close to the shore and the person was swimming between the flags. And what surprised me more than anything was that there didn't really seem to be any, you know, official warning mechanism in place to tell people that there was...
6: Oh, we might have lost you there. Are you back? Hello?
7: Yeah,
6: Professor. Good. You're right there. There was no seemingly official warning system. I guess this is where we get to the crux of this interview. How do we swim and surf and coexist in the ocean with an apex predator like a shark? What are our options? Can we start with the idea of drones? Now, I know there at Coogee Beach, drones have been banned because it's on the flight path that the big planes are taking to Sydney Airport. I know that ban's been slightly lifted now. Mm. Are drones one of the answers or the answer here?
7: Well, I think drones are going to be our best and first line of defence. For me, it's a bit of a no-brainer, and we hardly use that technology at all at the moment, which is, to me, a waste. You know, we have more than enough capacity to use drones in all sorts of situations, and they need not even be flown by surf lifesaving. These days, you know, there's enough drone technology and AI technology that the drones could fly themselves. You can easily program them to recognize a shark, or estimate how big it is, how far it is from the shore. It could automatically relay a message back to a base station and warn people that there's a shark in the water. We have that technology now. It wouldn't take much to absolutely perfect it for our coastlines. So I'd much rather see investment in that front, and that way we can keep, the sharks and the people safe.
6: Yeah, I know at this particular beach the shark nets had been pulled down because it's winter and that is what happens. Do you think a shark net would have prevented an incident like this? Do they still play a role, shark nets, do you think?
7: Now, look, I mean, shark nets, they're a technology from a bygone.

0: on Era, and effectively they are a fishing net suspended in the water, and the sole aim is to capture animals. And sometimes they catch sharks, but only about 10% of the animals that they catch are the target species that we're looking for. The vast majority of the animals that are caught in those things pose no threat whatsoever to humans, and many of them are threatened endangered species. Mind you, bull sharks and tiger sharks, which we're also targeting, are also threatened. So we need to come up with a solution that works, and nets are certainly not. They are a major threatening process to our marine ecosystems.
1: Well, let's move on to the idea of a cull. There are some calling for a shark cull. Is that possible? My understanding is the great white sharks are protected, so you couldn't cull those, but maybe you could cull other sharks?
0: Well, look, technically, you know, with a sign-off from the Environment Minister, you can pretty much do whatever you want, despite the fact that they're listed for protection worldwide and in Australia. That's the reason why our shark netting and meshing programs and so on can occur. They receive prior permission for that to happen. But, you know, CSIRO modelling suggests there's only about 750 adult white sharks along the east coast of Australia. And when we're talking about the east coast of Australia, that population extends out to New Zealand, up to Papua New Guinea, and out into the Pacific. So these animals move thousands and thousands of kilometres. And so there's no such thing as having local cull or anything like that. You would literally have to decimate the entire species for it to have any kind of regional or local effect.
1: We have only got about 30 seconds to news. Is there any other measure that you might be able to list off for us that we could incorporate in our controls?
0: Well, we definitely need to spend more time understanding where sharks go and why they are in the places they are. We just don't have enough information on that. Certainly, the smart drum lines are helping because most of those animals that are caught survive and are tagged, so we can understand better where they're going. We need to know a lot more about shark sensors in trying to understand what sort of devices that
1: they
0: we could install.
1: Professor, we're up against the news. Thank you for your time. Appreciate it.
0: All good.
1: Thank you, Professor Cullum.
2: ABC News, I'm Eliza Getzey. Pakistan says the US and Iran have finally reached a deal to end their war. Middle East correspondent Matthew Doran reports.
3: Pakistan has been acting as the mediator between the two sides, and the country's Prime Minister, Shehbaz Sharif, says the agreement will be officially signed on Friday. He also says it'll mean the immediate and permanent end to all fighting, including in Lebanon. The announcement came after hours of tension between Iran and Israel following a strike by the Israeli military on a claimed Hezbollah command centre in the Lebanese capital Beirut, which prompted threats of Iranian retaliation. The US President Donald Trump has posted on his Truth Social platform that the deal has been reached, the Strait of Hormuz will be reopened without tolls, and the US naval blockade of Iranian ports and ships will be lifted. Matthew Doran, ABC News, Jerusalem.
2: Protests against the G7 leaders' meeting have turned violent in the Swiss mountain city of Geneva, as activists have thrown objects at the UN headquarters there. Europe correspondent Catherine Diss is in Geneva.
4: What started as a peaceful protest turned violent as a small group of rioters threw objects at the UN building in Geneva. Police responded with rounds of tear gas and water cannon, sending the protesters scrambling. Earlier in the day, thousands marched through downtown Geneva to protest the G7 meeting, but in particular, the presence of the US President Donald Trump and America's war in Iran, while others expressed anger at the plight of Palestinians in Gaza. Both issues and the war in Ukraine are expected to dominate discussion at the three-day summit.
2: Back home, the federal government is standing by its sweeping tax changes as a two-day Senate inquiry into the reforms begins today. Business groups, including the Australian Chamber of Commerce and Industry, have hit out at the shake-up, arguing it will discourage investment. But Defence Industry Minister Pat Conroy has told Channel 9 the overhaul to the capital gains tax discount and negative gearing is about making the system fairer.
5: And it's not a surprise that the business community, some in the business community, are opposed to that. Some in the business community opposed the original introduction of capital gains taxes in the 1980s. We're doing the right thing for the nation. We're making housing more affordable.
2: Beaches in Sydney's eastern suburbs will reopen today, 48 hours after a woman suffered critical injuries when she was attacked by a shark. Murray Olds has the latest.
6: The woman was swimming at Coogee Beach late on Saturday morning when she was attacked by what's believed to be a white shark. She was bitten on the arms and

0: legs before an off-duty lifeguard rescued her and took her into shore, where she was given first aid until she was taken to St Vincent's Hospital, where she remains in a critical but stable condition this morning. Beaches were closed by Randwick and Waverley councils, but Randwick Mayor Dylan Parker says swimmers are welcome back today.
1: Randwick lifeguards will be on jet skis right up and down our coastline. There'll be drones in the air.
0: A public counselling session for people who may have witnessed the attack will be held at 6:30 tonight at Coogee Surf Club.
2: US Senator Mitch McConnell has been admitted to hospital. Two of his neighbours have told Reuters they saw the former Senate Majority Leader being loaded into an ambulance earlier today. Mr McConnell announced last year that he'd retire when his term ends early next year. He struggled with health issues in recent years, including freezing up while speaking to reporters. And Australia is revelling in the Socceroos' historic 2-0 win over Turkey in their World Cup opener, which puts them in a strong position to progress out of their group. Tom Wilde has more from Vancouver.
3: Tony Popovich sprung two massive selection shocks, picking Patrick Beech in goal and Paul Okon Engsler in midfield. And they were decisions which paid off in spades as both played instrumental roles in the win. Defender Harry Suter impressed by Beech's World Cup debut, in which he made a record 8 saves.
4: First time I met him was obviously a few weeks ago. I just clicked with him. So yeah, I'm just really happy for him.
3: Nestori Irinkunda stole the headlines with his brilliant goal and celebration. The Socceroos have flown back to Oakland today to start preparation for this week's clash with the United States in Seattle. Tom Wilde, ABC Sport, Vancouver.
2: And the Netherlands and Japan have played a 2-2 draw at the World Cup at Dallas Stadium in Texas. All 4 goals came in the second half, with Japan twice coming back from a goal down. And earlier, Germany thrashed Curacao 7-1. Iran's soccer team have touched down at Los Angeles International Airport too, after a short flight from Tijuana, Mexico. The team are expected to head to their hotel, where a police security operation is in place. The squad's fixture against New Zealand will be played against the backdrop of the US and Israeli war on Iran. Iran moved their World Cup base camp from a sports complex in Arizona to Mexico late last month. This is ABC News.
5: Thank you very much, Eliza.
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5: Good morning, Sarah Morris with you. It is Monday the 15th of June. Thanks for your company right across the country. Coming up, Donald Trump and Pakistan say a peace deal with Iran has been done. We'll get you the details next. Also, back home, we'll be talking about Pauline Hanson with a new poll saying she is now Australia's preferred Prime Minister. And there you are, fans' delight as the Socceroos notch up their first World Cup win. And we're going to be joined by the former Socceroo, Craig Foster, in about 15 minutes. But let's get to the breaking news that we have this morning. US President Donald Trump has announced that a ceasefire deal with Iran is now complete, with the reopening of the Strait of Hormuz to begin immediately. Now, he made the announcement in a post on Truth Social, also instructing the US Navy to end its blockade of Iranian ports. Pakistan's Prime Minister also announced the deal in a post on X moments before Donald Trump, adding that any official signing ceremony would take place on Friday, June the 19th in Switzerland. Now, it looks like a deal has been struck. We actually haven't heard from Iran at this point, and there are still a lot of questions circling around this. CNN's Elena Treen looks at how this news is reverberating as the president now prepares to fly to France for the G7 summit.
7: I think there's no question that the president really wanted one, this agreement to be struck on his birthday, but also before he heads to France for this G7 summit with a number of European leaders. I'd remind you that this was going to always be a subject of conversation when he touched down in France and Evian-le-Bon for this summit. And this has also been a subject of major consternation between the president and many of these foreign leaders, including the president of France, Emmanuel Macron, including the prime minister of the UK, Keir Starmer, a number of others, of course, as well, particularly the president's frustration with them for refusing to get involved in reopening the Strait of Hormuz. From my conversation with White House officials and Trump administration officials, they had really wanted him to go into the summit in a position of strength, particularly when it comes to this war with Iran. And I think having this agreement reached, of course, it still needs to be signed. And until you have those signatures on paper, nothing is finalized. But the fact that this has been reached and announced, not only by the President of the United States, but you saw this from the Prime Minister of Pakistan, of course, the key moderator in all of this, lends to that. And this is definitely being seen internally among the president's team as a win here. Now, as for how this will be recognized and received, I think there's no question that many of these European leaders who the president is going to be meeting with in the coming days want this result. They want an agreement. They want this to be settled. Of course, still much that needs to be done. One, I think, you know, we have not seen the text of this. They have announced that an agreement has been reached, but we have not yet seen the text of specifically what this memorandum entails, despite, of course, all of our reporting on what the United States hasn't said it would entail, including, you know, an agreement to dismantle Iran's nuclear program, an agreement on obtaining and destroying their highly enriched uranium, on reopening the Strait of Hormuz, the president saying that they will end the U.S. blockade on Iranian ports immediately. But we need to see, of course, the details that is laid out in this specific text. But despite that, I think a key question is what's going to happen in this now 60-day period once this memorandum of understanding is signed, they say, on Friday in Europe, in Geneva. That triggers a 60-day period, and that's going to be a very, very crucial period to see how this is actually implemented. From all of the conversations that I have had with officials, that is going to be, you know, they've described it as highly technical negotiations, highly technical talks. That is going to be a crucial period for the specifics on how they go about really implementing this plan, and also the enforcement mechanisms in place for ensuring that Iran holds up to its word. And of course, the Iranians looking for the United States to do that as well. So there's still a lot that needs to be discussed and that will be discussed here on the ground in Geneva in the coming days, but definitely something that is being celebrated internally between the president and his team right now.
5: Okay, and you're listening there to CNN's Elena Treen. I can tell you that Iran State TV has announced that a deal has been reached. However, it's attributed the news to the statement by Pakistan's Prime Minister, so there is still not much there of a response from Iran itself. On that, though, we are now hearing that the full text of this deal will not be published until the official signing has happened, and we're being told that that official signing is going to happen, as I said, in the next couple of days in Switzerland. We're expecting it to happen on Friday, according to Pakistan's Prime Minister. So we may not be getting an idea of exactly what's been agreed here until that point. But it's certainly interesting that we are not hearing too much at all from the Iranians, although Iran's Deputy Foreign Minister has said that this memorandum of understanding does not mean that there is trust in the enemy. So that is interesting. We'll keep you up to date as more comes to light on all of this here this morning, but it is just breaking as we go to air. Well, let's come back to matters at home now. A new poll is out today showing that One Nation's Pauline Hanson is Australia's preferred Prime Minister. Now, we've seen a number of polls over recent weeks and months which has shown that One Nation, the party itself, has been inching ahead of the other political parties. But this is the first time Pauline Hanson has been the first choice to be Prime Minister. It's a Resolve Political Monitor poll. It gave voters a choice of three candidates as preferred Prime Minister: Anthony Albanese, Pauline Hanson, or Angus Taylor. And 33% of voters nominated Pauline Hanson as their number one. Mr. Albanese got just 29% of the vote, and it's not good news for Angus Taylor. He had just 16% of support from those surveyed. So let's dig a little deeper into this. Phil Khoury is a political editor for the Australian Financial Review, and he joins us now. Phil, good morning.
8: Good morning, Sarah.
5: Were you expected to see this leap for Pauline Hanson? We knew the party was popular, but now she's the most popular PM, or preferred PM.
8: Yes, I did. I'm not surprised. If you go just to that sort of history you outlined in your introduction, it was only 2 weeks ago. It was the poll we published in the Financial Review, the Redbridge poll, that showed that One Nation had gone ahead of Labor on the primary vote. So that was the one that sort of caused the first big earthquake, if you like. You know, they were ahead 31-28. But also in that poll, I mean, Pauline Hanson has had an approval rating, which is different to the set. Yeah, do you think she's doing a good job or not? She's had a much higher approval rate than Anthony Albanese for a long time, and that was reflected in that poll. But also in that poll, that she had closed the gap on Albanese as preferred Prime Minister down to just 6 points. So we then saw the news poll come out a week later, which was similar in its findings to what we had. And then I think we had last week what was a pretty bad week for the Prime Minister. He got in the weeds with Hanson on that the Fry the Liar stuff. Mm. And I don't think he came well out of that at all. And she's now ahead as preferred Prime Minister. So in this resolve poll, we've got to be careful, Sarah. You should never compare polls to other polls. You should only ever really compare the same poll, because they're different methodology samples, things like that. But it's undeniable. We've now had those three polls to which I referred, plus I think Sky News had a YouGov poll, all showing the same thing, that what's going on out there is not, you know, it's, we're not making it up, but there's something going on out there, and it's really getting ahead of steam.
5: I was interested when I looked at this Resolve poll this morning, and you could break it down into genders, who was backing which party. And it's women, actually, preferring One Nation 32% to males who prefer it 24%. And in that case, actually, in terms of male votes, it comes in behind Labor and... my question is, can we read anything into this that women seem to be driving in part this?
8: Not really. I think it depends on the demographic. I mean, that's probably a national number, but the strongest support for One Nation has been and continues to be Gen X men. If you break it down into demographics, if you track the rise of One Nation since the last election, Sarah, I mean, it was back in... I think if you go right back to the election where they got 6%, and I think we all missed the point there, that they didn't run in all the seats. So 6% is quite high nationwide.
5: Yeah.
8: You know, if you, it'd be an interesting exercise to go back and, you know, skim out all the seats they didn't run and see what their vote might have been. But by about July last year, we saw One Nation become the party preferred to lead in migration, and then by about October, it was 1 in 4 Gen X men were voting for One Nation. It really began with disgruntled sort of middle-aged men, and then by now it's just like everybody. But maybe on a national basis, it's women, men. But I think again, be careful because some polls have different
5: methodologies.
8: I mean, ours, for example, finds it a little bit more even than that. But I think it's probably it's more the demographic rather than the gender.
5: So in terms of demographic, is it still a sort of city-country divide, or is that even changing?
8: No, it's been outer suburban, regional, and now even some inner city. Even younger voters, the millennials signing up, it's sort of moving from sort of various demographics and various sort of age groups and so forth for specific reasons to becoming just sort of more generally appealing. The latest kick they had within was courtesy of the budget, and so the budget, because of the trust issue that was involved in the budget, and the effect it's had on business, small business. When we're arguing about the budget each day, and the housing stuff tends to be generally popular, but it's the stuff on business which is really unpopular, and the taxing of shares. So the budget didn't actually win the demographics it was supposed to win. It just sort of annoyed everyone across the board. I'm just looking at numbers now. You know, amongst millennials, in our most recent poll, 30% One Nation, 28% Labor amongst millennials. Gen X, 43 Gen X, 24 millennials, and so the Gen X is the highest thing. But yeah, it's across the board, Sarah, and the sort of traditional responses and attack lines aren't really working because there's a bit of a counterculture thing happening.
5: What about the scrutiny now that will come on One Nation? Obviously, while it was still a fringe party, people weren't really delving into what's going on behind the scenes and the policies. That's going to start now, and rightly so. How does the party, do you think, face this next phase where it's going to be taken a lot more seriously by everyone? Is it ready to be taken seriously?
8: Look, I think it's as ready as it can be. I mean, if you're going to ask, say, Barnaby Joyce or Pauline Hanson, who's your treasurer going to be, or your finance minister, well, clearly they can't answer that because they've only got two seats in the parliament, in the lower house, and four in the Senate. But they will come under that will. I think we've got Pauline Hanson at the press club on Wednesday. It's the first time I can remember her doing that. So these are all legitimate questions to ask. But I would counsel against this sort of, you know, if it becomes too egregious, it'll just be seen by her supporters as a pile right. on. The thing you got to understand, and you know, I know people. I've got mates who've gone to One Nation because they're just really annoyed. I was up at the golf club on the weekend, and after the game, I was sitting around talking to four blokes, all run private businesses, all small businesses, and they are done with Labor after that budget, and they were just talking about flirting with Hanson. So the thing is, it's not. I'm going to Pauline Hanson because she's got better policies. I'm going to Hanson because I'm just sick of this mob, sort of thing. So you can attack them or question them or scrutinise them or whatever, but it may not necessarily work. These are a lot of people going to One Nation don't care. They don't actually expect her to be Prime Minister. They're not thinking that far ahead. They're just enjoying the fact she's sticking it up the man. You know, that's really Andrew Boltler had a good term last week. He wrote that they're having fun. Yeah, they're having fun watching her disrupt the establishment. It's not as sophisticated as, oh, what's her policy going to be on tax and all these sorts of things. That doesn't mean you don't bore down on that sort of stuff and start asking these questions. But at this stage, I don't think that's really going to have a material effect on, you know, what's going on at the moment.
5: I had a similar conversation with someone over the weekend who said to me, I don't really care what her policies are, because when the other parties give me a policy, they don't stick to it, they change it, they're lying it's to rubbish. Me anyway, so or it's rubbish, I don't like it. So why, you know, they really didn't care when I spoke to them really about exactly the substance of what was coming forward.
8: And that's what's going on here, you know, and so it's a wave, you know, everyone's sort of riding the wave at the moment, but at the same time, I mean, as it gets serious, I mean, I don't think, you know, One Nation has to win 74 seats at the next election to form government. I don't see that happening at all. I think more realistically they're going to have a very commanding presence in the Senate. We're not really thinking about the Senate too much, but they will win a senator in every state at the moment, adding to what they've got. They could rival the Greens having 10 or 12 senators. That would give them a semblance of control over what's going on, and they could, you know, they could pinch 20, 30 lower house seats, who knows. They are certainly influencing policy. You know, the major parties are now having to react to this. Labor, I mean, the fear is Labor's going to spend even more money and make things worse to try and sort of keep people from going to One Nation. It's going to have all sorts of impacts across the sort of landscape, if you like, over the next 12 to 18 months. It's hard to predict, Sarah, because we've never been here before.
5: No.
8: It's just unprecedented for all of us. But, yeah, who knows? It's a wild ride.
5: It certainly feels like a political earthquake. It's great to chat to you as always. Thanks for being with us.
8: Too easy.
5: Thank you very much. Phil Khoury there, the political editor of the Australian Financial Review this morning. This is ABC News Radio. Here are the headlines. This is breaking. US President Donald Trump says that a ceasefire deal with Iran is now complete, with the reopening of the Strait of Hormuz to begin immediately. Pakistan's Prime Minister announced the deal in a post on X just moments before Trump, adding that an official signing ceremony would take place on Friday, the 19th of June in Switzerland. Back home, in Coogee Beach in Sydney is reopening to swimmers and surfers today after a shark attack left a woman injured on Saturday. The 35-year-old victim remains in hospital in a critical but stable condition. And the UK military has seized a tanker allegedly part of Russia's so-called Shadow Fleet. The government says the vessel was attempting to pass through the English Channel and transporting Russian oil. Well, the Socceroos, didn't they stun the football world yesterday, claiming that 2-0 upset win over Turkey in their first World Cup group match in Vancouver. Two spectacular goals propelled the Aussie men's soccer team to victory over their highly rated opponents, much to the delight of thousands of soccer fanatics who'd flocked to public watch parties right across Australia. Our reporter Oliver Gordon filed this report from Federation Square in Melbourne. Let's have a listen to those crowds enjoying the Socceroos yesterday.
9: Melbourne's central square erupts.
10: It's a famous Socceroos victory.
9: As 13,000 kilometres away, the Socceroos make the perfect start to their World Cup campaign.
10: I was just so happy. I was like, yes, we did it.
9: 10-year-old Max watched on at Melbourne's Federation Square. Alongside him, former Socceroo Craig Foster.
11: The emotion down here and the joy in the crowd at Federation Square has been an absolute pleasure just to be a part of.
9: The 2-0 victory over the highly rated Turkish team stunned football pundits. And at the beginning of the game, Aussie fans like 18-year-old Luke Davies were managing expectations.
12: They're good opponents. They've got the talent. I'd say objectively, as a team on paper, they're better than us, but Australian magic isn't accounted for in that.
9: Many in Melbourne's Turkish-Australian community came to the public square for the match. Some, like Matt Caesar, wearing the colours of both nations.
13: Proud of both our heritages, and it's unique, right? If Turkey wins, great. If Australia wins, even better. As long as there's no draw, I'm happy.
9: After a tense start, 27 minutes in, the deadlock was broken.
14: Over the top, here's Nestori. Great first touch. Nestori, a good now! Oh, my word! It's a Nestori.
9: The SBS commentary beaming back into a Federation Square rumbling with excitement after a Nestori Irinkunda wonder goal. AM was right next to Craig Foster when the first goal was scored.
11: My God, what a fantastic ball. Nestori did so well, that's why he's there, counter-attack. Absolutely superb.
15: And we can see the flares going off. Fed Square is absolutely pumping. What an atmosphere.
11: Yeah, look, there's nothing better than a football crowd when the Socceroos or Matildas are playing. But that is a magnificent 27 minutes for Australia. Gives everyone hope. Fantastic performance.
9: The Socceroos took their lead into half-time, but came under immense pressure once the second half began. Australian goalkeeper Patrick Beach stood strong, backed by a defensive setup that denied Turkey clear-cut chances. Then, in the 75th minute, against the run of play, another Australian goal.
14: Who's on the burst? Metcalf, it opens up beautifully!
9: Connor Metcalf's outside-the-box strike, finding the bottom corner, making Melbourne fan Konstantinos Lapsos's day.
16: Phenomenal. That was an incredible by Metcalf. This is what dreams are made of, mate. This is what everyone's been dreaming about since they were young kids. Being here in Fed Square, watching the Socceroos, representing a great nation in fantastic sport. We absolutely love it. Absolutely love it.
9: The Socceroos held on to secure their second win in an opening match of the World Cup ever. The only other time they've done that was against Japan back in 2006. The Socceroos now take on host nation USA at 5 a.m. Australian Eastern Standard Time on Saturday morning. Fan Konstantinos Lapsos will be watching.
16: It's an incredible victory, mate. We absolutely needed this, and it gives us momentum going to beat USA, mate. So, Donald Trump, you're on notice.
5: How good is that? Soccer fan Konstantinos ending Oliver Gordon's report for us this morning. Well, we've got some more news out of the White House today, but it's of a very different kind. Donald Trump is going to host 7 mixed martial arts fights inside a specially built arena on the White House's South Lawn today to celebrate his 80th birthday. Now, the event, titled UFC Freedom 250, is also supposedly a celebration of US history in reference to the 250th anniversary of the nation's founding next month. And Donald Trump, I think it's fair to say, has repeatedly pushed the boundaries of the presidency. This latest stunt, though, is proving to be very controversial, even among Republicans. A Reuters Ipsos poll found only a third of Republicans approve of Donald Trump's White House cage fights, and just 16% of Americans think this event is appropriate. Leah Wright-Rieger is a CNN analyst and an associate professor of history at Johns Hopkins University. She says the scale of the pageantry is without precedent, but it won't actually be the first fight to be held at the White House.
17: First of all, we've never had a carnival or quite frankly, this is a circus like this to this extent at the White House. We have, however, had lots of entertainment, including private boxing matches. I mean, Teddy Roosevelt quite famously had a boxing match in the White House until he was forced to end them because he nearly ended up losing an eye in a fight. So he stopped them around 1905. But other than that, we haven't really gotten anywhere near close to that. We've seen lots of historical sports figures and entertainment figures invited into the White House after the fact. That includes boxers, football players. Of course, we've seen, you know, gymnasts. We've even seen a couple of, you know, MMA fighters invited to the White House. We have never seen a cage match on the lawn of the White House before. That is unprecedented.
18: Yeah, certainly is. So this is, as we heard from the president, this is to help kick off celebrations of America's 250th birthday. Also, of course, is happening on the president's 80th birthday today. This is all happening at the People's House, and it's supposed to be, right, for the country to celebrate. What's interesting, though, is tickets immediately inside that arena. Those were invitation only. If you want to watch it at home, you're going to have to pay to stream it. The fact that exactly. This event was billed as a way to commemorate the nation's 250th birthday, but isn't fully accessible to the public, that is leaving a bad taste in some people's mouth as well.
17: Well, I can understand why, because it feels fundamentally anti-democratic. And it's not just the actual building of the match or who gets access to the match. If you go to the White House right now, grounds that traditionally have been open to the public, Washington Square Park, the area right outside of the mall, all of those areas are barricaded off with about a 10-foot-tall fence and black tarp covering everything, and then surrounded by military officials with weapons. It is fundamentally uninviting. It is unwelcoming. And I think it sends a message that in order to have access to the White House, you have to pay to play. So despite all of the conversations around, you know, we're doing this to celebrate America's 250th, we're doing this to unify the country, we're doing this to celebrate our soldiers and our veterans, it turns out that it's actually not really accessible. And I think this is a really important point, because when we think about sports and we think about democracy, these two things are inextricably and obviously conjoined. They have a long history with presidential politics, but they're designed to bring people together. The Knicks winning the NBA championship last night, for example, that brought the world together. This is actually separating us out and dividing us even more. And I think that's why we're seeing numbers like the majority of people, including a lot of Republicans, say that this is just not in the spirit of America United or celebrating America at 250.
5: And that was Leah Wright-Rieger there, an associate professor of history at Johns Hopkins University, speaking there with CNN. Very shortly, we'll get you a news update. Just before we do a weather check for you, today in Brizzy, it'll be cloudy with a top of 23, showers and 20 in Sydney, cloudy with a top of 16 in Canberra, cloudy and a maximum of 18 degrees in Melbourne, sunny in Hobart, top of 13 for you, showers in Adelaide, top of 19 there, showers and 15 in Perth, and if you're in Darwin today, sunny with a top temperature of 32 degrees.
19: ABC News, I'm Eliza Getzey. US President Donald Trump has confirmed a peace deal has been reached with Iran. William Howard Evans has the latest.
20: In a post on Truth Social, Mr. Trump says the deal with the Islamic Republic of Iran is now complete, adding the Strait of Hormuz will be reopened, toll-free, and the US blockade of the vital oil shipping route will be removed. Pakistan's Prime Minister Shehbaz Sharif has also made a similar announcement, declaring, following intensive talks, we are pleased to announce that the peace deal between the United States of America and the Islamic Republic of Iran has been reached. This comes as Iran's Deputy Foreign Minister warns his country's armed forces will always have a finger on the trigger. The deal is expected to be signed in Switzerland on Friday.
19: And the deal comes on President Trump's 80th birthday. The Kremlin says Russian President Vladimir Putin has been among the well-wishers in a phone call it says lasted close to an hour. The Kremlin says President Putin described Mr. Trump as a bright, remarkable person and politician. Ukrainian President Volodymyr Zelensky has also called President Trump to wish him a happy birthday. The American leader is expected to spend part of the day at a UFC mixed martial arts event being hosted at the White House. Back home, community members will gather at Coogee Surf Club today in Sydney's East in the wake of a shark attack on Saturday that left a 35-year-old woman with serious injuries. Surf Life Saving and Randwick Council are hosting the event. Randwick City Mayor Dylan Parker says the gathering is an opportunity for people to gather affected by the attack.
1: Hundreds of people witnessed what was quite a shocking shark attack, and we're putting on, as a result, a community counselling session with Coogee Surf Life Saving Club today, Monday, at 6:30 p.m. at the club for anyone who might be feeling shaken up or just wants to talk.
19: A CFA volunteer in Victoria has warned of firefighters walking away from their posts if the Victorian government persists with its controversial emergency services levy. Hundreds of angry firefighters gathered in Premier Jacinta Allen's electorate of Bendigo yesterday, calling for the Emergency Services and Volunteer Fund, introduced last year, to be scrapped. The Victorian government says eligible volunteers can get a rebate in recognition of their service to the community, but Pylong CFA Brigade firefighter Chris Cook says volunteers remain frustrated with the government.
21: I think we've forgotten that this is a volunteer organisation. People are volunteering to go and fight these fires. I think that they keep going.

0: the way they're going, they're going to lose a lot of this volunteer force, which is very important to Victoria.
1: Musician and internet personality Oliver Tree has died in a helicopter crash in Brazil. The BBC's Simon Hancock reports.
2: Oliver Tree was known for his exaggerated bowl haircut, oversized vintage clothing and distinct alter ego personas. More than 11 million people every month listen on Spotify to his viral dance anthems, hip-hop and alternative pop. His best hits include Life Goes On, Miss You and Alien Boy. Tree was only weeks into a world tour, scheduled to play shows on all seven.
0: In the way they're going, they're going to lose a lot of this volunteer force, which is very important to Victoria.
1: Musician and internet personality Oliver Tree has died in a helicopter crash in Brazil. The BBC's Simon Hancock reports.
2: Oliver Tree was known for his exaggerated bowl haircut, oversized vintage clothing and distinct alter ego personas. More than 11...

0: continents.
1: First Nations groups say a new agreement between the South Australian government and mining giant BHP doesn't do enough to end water extraction from the Great Artesian Basin. BHP takes more than 33 million litres of water a day for its mining operations at Olympic Dam, but traditional owners say it's left some outback springs dry. A new mining indenture is set to pass State Parliament this week, which will see BHP shut down one of its well fields by 2036, although a second, larger well field could continue. Arrabunna woman Jeanette Malera says the springs are culturally significant.
2: They hold stories, they hold our ancestors, and to see them be dried up from extraction of water is very disheartening.
1: And Socceroos coach Tony Popovich says Nestori Irrkunda is building towards being able to play a full 90 minutes after the attackers' star turn in Australia's 2-0 defeat of Turkey in their World Cup opener in the Canadian city of Vancouver. The 20-year-old opened the scoring midway through the first half before being substituted not long after the break. Popovich says Irrkunda was irrepressible on the pitch and he's on his way to reaching the required levels of fitness to feature for an entire game.
3: He's such an explosive player, and once he gets his conditioning to the level that's required to be able to do that for 95 minutes, and he's building towards that, but you can see in the first half the goal, and there were a couple other opportunities that he had where he's so dynamic and dangerous, full of belief.
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4: Hello, Sarah Morris with you. It's Monday the 15th of June. Hope you had a good weekend. Breaking news this morning, the deal is done. Donald Trump and Pakistan say a peace agreement has been reached with Iran. We'll get you the details on that next. Also,
6: this is what dreams are made of, mate. This is what everyone's been dreaming about since they were young kids.
4: Fans delight as the Socceroos notch up their first World Cup win. We're going to be chatting to the former Socceroo Craig Foster in the next few minutes. And we'll also take you to the UK, which is looking like it will follow in Australia's footsteps with an under-16s ban on social media. Well, let's get to that news that is breaking this morning. After more than 100 days of war, Pakistani mediators say a peace deal has finally been reached between the US and Iran. Donald Trump has also confirmed this, posting on social media saying that the Strait of Hormuz will now open. The US will lift its naval blockade of Iranian ports. And Donald Trump says, ships of the world, start your engines, let the oil flow. Well, let's get some more now with our correspondent, Cayman Gock, who is outside the White House with this latest on the developing situation.
7: Well, this is an extraordinary announcement on Trump's birthday, nonetheless. We don't know the immediate details of this ceasefire arrangement, but the Pakistani Prime Minister has come out and announced that a peace deal is now in place. Donald Trump has also said as much. Iranian state media says that an official statement will be out shortly as well. What we do know right now from the Pakistani Prime Minister in his statement, the signing will take place this Friday in Switzerland, and that the immediate termination of military operations on all fronts, including Lebanon. Now, he also thanked Saudi Arabia, Turkey and Qatar for their involvement in these negotiations to end this war. Interestingly, Israel is not mentioned once in this statement. Donald Trump has also taken to Truth Social and declared that a ceasefire is now in place. He said that the US will now remove its naval blockade of the Strait of Hormuz, and quote, he said, ships of the world, start your engines, let the oil flow. Now, the Iranian foreign minister has also said that details of this memorandum of understanding will be released after the signing. So that's an indication that this is a memorandum of understanding and the start of a longer process. But this is extraordinary. Donald Trump has expressed optimism about ending this war for weeks. In fact, he said some 40 times that a peace deal was in a few days or close, a few days away. Well, it sounds like today is the day. He has been frustrated in recent days as well about this lagging on. It's splintered some of his support. It's also jacked up the price of petrol around the world, including the United States. Well, now it looks like there's a major step forward to ending this near four-month conflict. And on Donald Trump's 80th birthday, hours before this major UFC event is supposed to take place here at the White House. Incredible optics for the president. He can come out to this event, which is ostensibly for America's 250th birthday, but the people I've spoken to here at the event also do think it's for Donald Trump's birthday.

0: And he can say, I have ended, got a ceasefire in place and have ended the military operations on both sides, supposedly with this signing to take place now on Friday. This event, they've spent weeks with the White House under construction to build this enormous arena, 28 metres tall, on the south lawn of the People's House. It's cost the UFC $60 million US, plus more than $10 million for the security logistics and the seven agencies that are involved in to keep this event safe, particularly because the president will be here and it is at the White House. It has caused a lot of controversy, though. The optics as well of this for-profit organization being able to use the White House. People I've spoken to here didn't really care about that. They said they're here for the fight, but it did express a lot of outrage for others in America. Even some UFC fighters, one American UFC fighter said the government should be focused on protecting us and not entertaining us. There was a lawsuit filed to try and stop this event. That failed as well. So there has been a lot of controversy around this event, but it appears the only thing that actually threatens stopping it right now is the weather, Mother Nature. There's been warnings about thunderstorms, and if there's lightning, this event could be paused or held off, possibly ruining Donald Trump's parade today, which I'm sure he'd be very disappointed about, because he would be ecstatic that he can come out and make this announcement on his birthday.
1: Indeed, he will be. And just a little more on that. We're hearing now that we're not going to hear the details of this deal until the signing has happened. That's supposed to happen on Friday in Switzerland. And we're now being told that the US Vice President J.D. Vance is the one who is going to go to Geneva on Friday to sign that deal. Although it is possible, AFP is reporting, that Donald Trump will also go along. Just some reaction coming from the Gulf now as well. Qatar welcoming this agreement. And saying, we extend our thanks to our brothers in the Islamic Republic of Pakistan for mediating in this deal. So plenty more to come on this for you across the morning here on ABC News Radio. Well, this is completely different to what we were just talking about. We are this morning celebrating the Socceroos. They have stunned the football world, claiming a 2-0 upset win over Turkey in their first World Cup group match in Vancouver. Let's get some more reaction to this phenomenal game now from someone who knows very well what it's like to play on the world stage. I'm talking about the former Socceroo, Craig Foster. Craig, good morning.
2: Morning.
1: This win, seemingly against the expectations of many, perhaps except for the coach, Tony Popovich. What about you, Craig? Were you in the surprised camp, or did you have a gut feeling this was possible?
2: Well, it's always possible, you know, especially in first games of World Cup. I mean, in the last World Cup, Argentina, who won it, got beat by Saudi Arabia in the first game, you know, and Saudi Arabia, one of our opponents in Asia. So in the World Cups, anything are possible in the early stages, definitely. With good organisation, as long as it's well coached, as long as, you know, you do have enough quality players. You know, in many World Cups, I mean, back in 2002, the world champions, France, didn't score a single goal, and they had the best attack in the world. So you should always have ambition. You always need to have belief. And the good thing is, you know, Australia believes in this team. We've got a great young generation. And they're feeling that, you know, over in Vancouver. They're feeling it from back here in Australia. People are very excited, including me, about this young generation coming through. And Nesteria and Kunda, you know, showed yesterday exactly what they're capable of.
1: Yeah, that opening goal was something else, wasn't it? What sort of confidence does that give Nesteria, but also, I guess, the rest of the team, a win that was as emphatic as it was yesterday?
2: Yeah, it's exactly right, that question, because it is a young group. And Tony Popovich, you know, was very, very bold yesterday. I mean, when I saw the starting lineup come out, you know, even I thought, oh, wow. I mean,
1: this is risky.
2: In the group, or what's happened? I mean, Matty, you know, you could leave out Matty Ryan, the captain, you know, his fourth World Cup, or you could leave out Jackson Irvine. But leaving out the two of them, that level of experience, you're talking about, you know, probably nearly 200 caps in your first game against a very strong opponent. In the World Cup, that's a massive, massive call. And what's happened, of course, Okan Engstler's come in. He's been absolutely brilliant. He supplied the ball for Nesteri's first goal, and Patrick Beach had the best goalkeeping performance of the World Cup to date. So all of that paid off. It was very bold, because that has now occurred, and they've got the points that they thoroughly deserved. Of course, the belief in the group goes up. But for a young group of players coming into an unknown environment under the most intense pressure they've ever had. You know, you want to see them perform. You want to see them get that result in order to just, fill them with confidence now. And going into the game against USA, wow, what a clash that's going to be.

0: they're also a highly talented team, very young team, and it's just going to be two teams going at each other.
1: Yeah, and I like that it could be a bit of a grudge match. I noticed that a couple of those US players were quite condescending of the Aussies before our game yesterday, calling them easy beats. I think it's fair to say we've captured global attention now. I noticed the New York Times is even writing about the Socceroos this morning. What are our chances, do you think, when we come up against the US?
0: Yeah, and people also have taken notice and writing about us because of the makeup and the nature of the Socceroos. Mm-hmm. You've got a Burundian refugee kid. I mean, it's an incredible story. It's gone all around the world. So, you know, everyone's seen that goal. Everyone is looking at Australia and saying, wow, what a fantastic job you guys are doing. It's very, very important and powerful, and this is what the World Cup does. It was mainly like it's ex-players or you know, TV commentators like myself in US who have been very much dissing Australian national teams, saying, look, this is just basically an easy win. I mean, that's not only stupid at a World Cup, but it's actually good for Australia because we like that sort of motivation. I don't think their coach will be appreciating that because the one thing you don't want to do with Australians is give them any further motivation than we already had. So as soon as you upset Australians, you know, they know that we're coming for them. So it's just going to add a further spice to the game. We have a lot of young players in that game, so I'm sure Tony Popovich will be saying, yes, this is what they're thinking of us. This is how we're going to go for them. We're going to win this game, but be very calm as well, because with the young players, you don't want that to boil over and all of a sudden you get a yellow and, you know, reds in the game. You've got to approach it very, very unemotionally. Thankfully, he is. You know, he's a strategist. He's an intense competitor, but also, was always a top-class professional. So, yeah, it's going to be a fantastic match. They are a very good team, actually, USA. And they showed in the first game against Paraguay 4-1. It was a magnificent performance. And they backed off in the second half. They've probably got a bit more to give. So I think they're superior to Turkey, actually. So
1: right.
0: This was always the big match. You know, Turkey, we always could get a draw or a win. And I think we will beat Paraguay. We certainly can beat them. We've got a great record against them. So this is the key game, always was. Unbelievable start. Now he'll be just refocusing, all right, particularly with the young players. Okay, back to work, focus on that. That's gone. This is what you need to do. The strategy of the coaching staff has been brilliant. They'll know how USA play. They'll pick them apart. We can expect probably a different starting lineup to match up against them slightly differently. And let's go. You know, all Australians are looking at this team now and hopefully at ourselves and saying, come on, you know, let's go take on the world.
1: How do you keep these young players their head in the game? They're getting a lot of attention today, a lot of headlines, but they need to continue playing this tournament and put all that to one side.
0: Yeah.
1: If you were coaching, how do you keep them on the straight and narrow, so to speak?
0: Yeah, so you've got really good guys in charge to do that. So the answer to it is just refocus. So there can't be any different behaviours in training and there can't be any different behaviours around the group. So whenever they're going to lunch or they're going to a meeting or they're going into training, it has to be exactly the same. Doesn't matter if you win or lose. That's the message from the coaching staff is whatever happened in the game happens in the game. It's gone now, but you need to do exactly what you were doing yesterday. You need to do exactly what you were doing and thinking the same way and approaching the same way with intense focus. That's why you got the result you got. You're not going to get anything else without doing the same thing. Now, the reason I say they've got good guys there is because that's what Paul Okon was as a player. He's the assistant coach. And Tony Popovich, that's how he made his entire career. He wasn't the most talented defender we had, but he was the most focused. He was the most intense. And that's what you see in the group. So a group, after a while, starts to come to reflect, you know, the coaches and the leadership in charge. And you see that in that performance yesterday, like absolute discipline. No one steps out, everyone's fighting together, and that's what you want to see, you know, in the second game against USA.
1: Craig, you also mentioned there that you think there will be a slightly different lineup when we take on the US. What do you do with the captain, Matt Ryan? I mean, he was benched for Patrick Beach yesterday, who did such a good job, we have to say.
0: Yeah.
1: Does the captain stay on the benches?
0: Well, it's possible. And so the thing about the national team is that everyone is there, must be committed to the group and they must be committed to the shirt and to the team, a bit like the country, basically. This is why people love football and love World Cups is because, you know, they see themselves through their national teams, the way they operate, the way they act, the way they talk, the way they play. That's why people have loved yesterday, that, you know, start of the game, great ambition, playing a young Australia, you know, playing an ambitious Australia. So For Matty, no, he's very, very... The part of the captaincy, of course, is leadership. And leadership is protecting and supporting the group above self. That's all leadership is. So, you know, he's going to be absolutely perfect. He's going to be saying to Patrick Beach, that's unbelievable. He'll be happier than anyone, right? Because he's had a magnificent career. He doesn't need Beach not to succeed for him to do well. So, no, he'll be fully behind him. He'll be thrilled to be there in his fourth World Cup. And he'll be ready, you know, if he is required. I don't know what was the decision around Beach. I was surprised yesterday, but given his reach and given the save that he made on the dive, I wouldn't be surprised if they thought that Arda Güler rightly was going to have a lot of shots outside the box, and that he was perhaps better, more reach, more agile in terms of, you know, getting across the balls. If that was the decision, it was a brilliant one. The USA is different. They don't have an Arda Güler. Right? Maybe you need people coming out in the air, or maybe you need sweeping behind, or maybe you need better with your feet. Now, that's Tony Popovich's coaching. The point is everyone needs to be ready. Everyone needs to be, you know, put yourself at the service of the team. And when we need you, you'll play and you'll give your best. And when you're on the bench, you're giving your best for the group who's playing. That's what a national team should be.
1: And that's, I guess, what tournament knockout football's all about as well, all the different teams so quickly together. It's great to chat to you, Craig. I hope we have a few more chats like this over the World Cup and we're still celebrating.
0: No,
1: yeah. All right. Thank you. See you. Former Socceroo there, Craig Foster. We are not going to stop talking about the Socceroos, though, because we're pretty excited. I'm joined by Mark Adnall now, who is with us for a little bit more Socceroo chat and the rest of the day's news in sport too. Hello, Mark.
2: G'day, Sarah. Good morning. There must be, how many Socceroos fans all around the world celebrating?
1: I reckon.
2: Probably still celebrating after yesterday's stunning 2-0 win over Turkey. That's their World Cup opener. Puts them in a strong position to progress out of that group, as we just heard. It was a magnificent performance from the Socceroos. Big upset. Many football soccer fans around the world didn't give them much of a chance. Boy, did we show them, Sarah. They didn't see that coming. And one of the lucky people to be at the game was the ABC's Tom Wildy. Here he is in Vancouver.
3: Tony Popovich sprung two massive selection shocks, picking Patrick Beach in goal and Paul Okon Engsler in midfield. And they were decisions which paid off in spades, as both played instrumental roles in the win. Defender Harry Suter impressed by Beach's World Cup debut, in which he made a record 8 saves.
4: First time I met him was obviously a few weeks ago. I just clicked with him. So, yeah, I'm just really happy for him.
3: Nestori Irinkunda stole the headlines with his brilliant goal and celebration. The Socceroos have flown back to Oakland today to start preparations for this week's clash with the United States in Seattle. Tom Wildy, ABC Sport, Vancouver.
2: Now, in today's matches, the Netherlands and Japan have played a 2-2 draw. That was in Texas, Dallas Stadium. All 4 goals came in the second half, with Japan twice coming back from a goal down. Earlier, Germany thrashed Curaçao 7-1. The Ivory Coast-Ecuador match starts in about 8 minutes' time. To some motorsport, Lewis Hamilton has claimed his first Formula One victory in a Ferrari with a win at the Barcelona Catalunya Grand Prix in Spain. The 41-year-old finished ahead of George Russell and the third-placed Lando Norris. Australia's Oscar Piastri was fifth in his McLaren. Drivers' Championship leader Kimi Antonelli retired while in second place with just 4 laps to go in the race. To the AFL, Greater Western Sydney has fallen out of the top 10 after going down by 8 points to St Kilda at Docklands. The defeat snapped a 2-game winning run from the Giants, who trailed at every change. A Saints forward, Liam Ryan, kicked 6 goals in the 14-12-96 to 13-10-88 result. GWS coach Adam Kingsley says he's confident his team will bounce back.
5: It's frustrating, but that's the game, you know. We've got 23 of them all across the year. You're going to have moments of frustration. You're going to have moments of joy. You know, there's a lot to like out of tonight. It just didn't, the result didn't go our way, and we'll review it pretty strongly as we do every game and bounce back next week.
2: In the other match yesterday, Brisbane produced a strong second half to beat Richmond by 35 points in Hobart. Gold Coast NRL coach Josh Hannay says his team can take a lot of heart from its 36-28 loss to West Tigers at Leichhardt Oval in the final game at the ground before it closes for renovations until 2028. The Titans led 18-12 at the break before 4 second-half Tigers tries condemned Gold Coast to a 10th defeat of the season. West's captain Jerome Luai crossed for a hat-trick as his team bounced back from its 68-0 drubbing by Penrith last weekend. And he says he was proud of the Titans' first half fight.
6: Certainly proud of a lot of that today. Hostile environment, young team on the back foot for most of that first half. And I just loved, when we're on the back foot, we didn't flinch. And for me, that's a great sign of growth with these young guys. And they just trusted their footy to get back into it.
2: Opener Cooper Connolly has smashed 149 runs as the Australian cricket team beat Bangladesh by one wicket in their third one day in Dhaka. After being set a victory target of 275, Connolly started with the bat before a late batting collapse from Australia. The tourists eventually secured the win with three balls remaining in the match. Bangladesh won.

0: the series, though, 2-1. And Australian tennis player Alex de Minaur, he's lost the final, the Rosmalen Grass Court Championships in the Netherlands. Poland's Kamil Majszak has beaten de Minaur in three sets, 6-3, 2-6, 7-6. So, Sarah, not great news for Alex de Minaur. He next competes at the Queen's Tournament. But fabulous news for the Socceroos. Stunning performance. Hopefully, fingers crossed, we can do the same this Saturday morning, Australian time, against the United States. Sarah, you were getting me tickets, flights to that game on your private Learjet.
1: Yes.
0: Wouldn't mind going. Be great
1: to
0: be there.
1: Look, I've dumped you. Found some other people I'd rather take.
0: Yeah. Oh, just another day.
1: On that private jet of mine. Yeah. All right. Thank you, Mark. We'll be back with you in an hour's time.
0: You enjoy it, though.
1: We Now, the Indigenous Procurement Policy, which sets targets for the number and value of Commonwealth contracts to be awarded to Indigenous businesses, has been celebrated by both sides of politics as a major success story. Billions of dollars in Commonwealth contracts have been awarded to Indigenous businesses since its inception over a decade ago. But there is growing evidence that only a fraction of that money has actually reached Indigenous people, with concerns that so-called black cladding is undermining the growth of Indigenous business. The National Indigenous Affairs correspondent, Dana Morse, has more on this one for us this morning.
2: Wanneroo man Scott Franks has seen the highs and lows of the business world. In 2021, he was approached by a property services company to create a joint venture called GLAD Indigenous.
3: So GLAD Group approached me to set up a national supply nation certified business that would help employ local Aboriginal people and train them up.
2: Scott Franks had majority control and GLAD Holdings was the 49% shareholder. The company was to service cleaning and security contracts for government buildings under the Indigenous Procurement Policy, or IPP. The IPP has been around for a decade. It gives government departments a target for spending a percentage of their procurement budget with Indigenous businesses each year. Scott saw it as an opportunity to create employment and training opportunities for Indigenous people.
3: We establish a business so that the core principles of sharing and caring evolve. It's for the next generation. We always think like that. It's where I'm doing this for who's coming next.
2: But 2 years in, Scott says his relationship with the minority shareholder had frayed, and GLAD Holdings launched action in the Supreme Court to try and wind up the company. The court heard issues had arisen between the shareholders, including concerns about tender compliance, profitability, and disagreements over staffing. The court also heard that $130,000 was taken from the business account by the minority shareholder without notice. The minority shareholder gave evidence it was a repayment of a loan. Scott Franks told the court the company directors had never borrowed money from GLAD Holdings. The case was dismissed with costs, but after another legal challenge, Scott Franks says GLAD Indigenous was deep in the red and unable to be restructured.
3: And the company was broke. It couldn't pay its bills.
2: Scott Franks says he had no choice but to shutter the company.
3: You know, it was shocking knowing that you've had to make a decision to take the livelihood away from 40 employees in a moment of time and they don't even know it's coming.
2: Scott believes GLAD Indigenous was a victim of black cladding, where businesses present as Indigenous owned to win lucrative contracts, but often the Indigenous partner retains little control of the business operations. The federal government has funded not-for-profit Supply Nation to manage a directory of registered Indigenous businesses for the last decade. A spokesperson for Supply Nation did not answer questions on how many cases of black cladding it substantiates each year, but said all complaints are investigated and businesses are audited once a year for compliance. Sinead Singh is the founder of Indigenous business consultancy, First Nations Startup, and says she encounters black cladding frequently.
4: We're seeing a huge increase in these opportunities come. We're seeing an increase in more Indigenous businesses being established. But then what we're not seeing is that there is ethical business deals. The real issue lies with individuals wanting to basically have a piece of a procurement opportunity that wasn't made for their benefit.
2: Since 2015, around $15 billion worth of Commonwealth contracts

0: more Indigenous businesses being established, but then what we're not seeing is that there is ethical business deals. The real issue lies with individuals wanting to basically have a piece of a procurement opportunity that wasn't made for their benefit.
1: Since 2015, around $15 billion worth of Commonwealth contracts have been awarded through the IPP. But there are growing concerns that black cladding means only a fraction of that money actually reaches Indigenous people. Recent research from ANU found over the past decade, less than a third of IPP contracts had gone to businesses that were majority Indigenous owned. Sinead Singh says black cladding takes away more than just income.
0: Our wealth is based off of our health, our social well-being, our elders, how they're treated, how our communities look after our children. People don't see that that very basic resource of money has such a huge knock-on effect.
1: The federal government is moving to strengthen the policy, with changes coming into effect from July 1, including requiring businesses to be at least 51% Indigenous owned and controlled. But for Scott Franks, whose business already met the 51% threshold, the changes don't go far enough.
2: But we're creating this new economic stolen generation. Guys, this is black cladding. You're not a black business. You're actually a shadow director controlling a black business for your own benefit. And until that's resolved, you're blacklisted. You want to be black? Be blacklisted. It comes back to this policy. It's wrong. It's not fit for purpose here.
3: And that was Wanneroo man Scott Franks there finishing that report from the Indigenous Affairs correspondent Dana Morse. Very shortly, it's time for a news update. Just before we do, let's check the finance screen this morning. The Aussie dollar's trading at 70.76 US dollars an ounce. And I have to say, Brent crude, the oil price, has dropped dramatically this morning since we got word that Iran and the US have struck a peace deal. Brent crude trading at 84 US dollars a barrel at the moment. We haven't seen it that low for quite some time. In terms of weather today, there are a few showers to watch out for if you are in Sydney, also in Perth and Adelaide, but it should be mostly fine in all our other capital cities this Monday, the 15th of June. Here's the news.
4: ABC News, I'm Eliza Getzey. The US and Iran have agreed to a deal to end the war in the Middle East after a tense few hours which threatened to plunge the region back into all-out fighting. Middle East correspondent Matthew Doran reports.
5: The announcement was made on social media by the Pakistani Prime Minister, with his country acting as a mediator between the two nations for the last few months. Shehbaz Sharif says it will involve an immediate end to fighting on all fronts, including Lebanon, something which Iran has been demanding for some time. Israel had launched an attack on a claimed Hezbollah command centre in southern Beirut earlier in the day, prompting Iran to threaten retaliation. It was an attack the US president criticised as jeopardising negotiations, and Donald Trump has welcomed the deal since, saying the Strait of Hormuz will be reopened and the US naval blockade of Iranian ports and ships will end. Matthew Doran, ABC News, Jerusalem.
4: Meanwhile, the south lawn of the White House has been transformed into a fighting arena as US President Donald Trump prepares to host an unprecedented UFC event. North America correspondent Cameron Gock has the details.
6: This unprecedented sporting event is scheduled to take place on the grounds of the White House today, with thousands of fans travelling across the US to witness the spectacle. The event, which has cost the UFC an estimated $60 million, features a towering steel structure known as the Claw. It is ostensibly to celebrate America's 250th anniversary, but it falls on Donald Trump's 80th birthday. The president is set to attend the controversial event alongside members of his cabinet. The event has received fierce pushback, with protests, a failed lawsuit, and even some UFC fighters speaking out against it. Cameron Gock, ABC News, Washington.
4: Opposition leader Angus Taylor hasn't put a timeline on a shadow front bench reshuffle after one of its top performers announced he's quitting politics. Tasmanian Senator and Shadow Home Affairs Minister John O'Dunham revealed over the weekend he intends to leave Parliament later this year, citing personal reasons. Mr. Taylor says Senator Dunham's departure is a big loss for the coalition.
7: We'll obviously, you know, have to replace Jono at the appropriate time. But he's continuing to play that role right now. And of course, he's exceptional in that role. He will look, not only will he continue to be exceptional in that role, he'll be exceptional in anything he goes on and does.
4: Oil prices have fallen sharply on the news that a peace deal has been brokered between the US and Iran within minutes of the opening. Key global and US futures prices dropped more than 4%. The global benchmark Brent crude is currently trading at around 80.

0: $4 US a barrel. Surf Life Saving authorities say Coogee Beach is the only beach in Sydney's eastern suburbs not covered by shark spotting drones, and they want that changed. A 35-year-old woman remains in hospital in a critical but stable condition this morning, 48 hours after she was attacked by a suspected white shark while swimming at Coogee. Surf Life Saving New South Wales says the Civil Aviation Safety Authority bans drone flights at Coogee because of its proximity to Sydney Airport. But spokesman Steve Pearce says drones are providing a vital safety screen above Sydney beaches and Coogee should be included.
1: We flew in the last 12 months almost 100,000 flights. It's purely just for drone surveillance, for shark surveillance, sorry. And we spotted around 2,000 sharks. You know, all our pilots are specifically trained and skilled for this type of activity.
0: Billions of dollars spent through the federal government's Indigenous procurement policy may be undermined by black cladding, according to stakeholders. The IPP sets targets for government departments to spend a percentage of their procurement budget with Indigenous businesses, but some businesses are misrepresenting as Indigenous-owned to access those contracts, commonly known as black cladding. Wanneroo man Scott Franks says his business was a victim of black cladding and wants the federal government to crack down.
2: We're creating this new economic stolen generation, and the government need to accept they're responsible here.
0: Australian football fans are celebrating after the team won its first opening match at a World Cup since 2006. National Sport reporter David Mark says last night was unlike any experience he's had at a sporting event.
3: It was unbelievably loud. The stadium at BC Place in Vancouver is a dome stadium. 52,000 fans in there. At one stage, they had a decibel meter going, and it got up to sort of 130 decibels. But the match itself, too, it was just extraordinary, the way Australia played, the way they defended in particular. Turquie had 72% of the possession, but Australia held them out. Patrick Beach in goal was awesome. He's only 22. He's one of 10 Australians making their World Cup debuts at such a young side. And then we saw those two amazing goals by Irukunda and Connor Metcalf. The place exploded when those goals happened, and afterwards the crowds outside were just ecstatic. They were jubilant.
0: ABC News.
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4: Good morning. Thanks for your company right across the country. Coming up, Iran confirms a peace deal has been struck with the US. We'll take a look at how likely this truce is to hold. Also, back home, from culling to drone surveillance, shark management is back in the spotlight this morning.
6: We share this planet with animals. I don't think culling is the answer, but something does need to be done.
4: And the Socceroos notch up their first World Cup win, delighting fans abroad and here at home. We'll bring you the highlights of that game. But we do start with this morning's breaking news. The US president has confirmed a deal has been struck with Iran, saying in a social media post, quote, "This great deal will bring peace and security to the whole region." Now, Pakistan's prime minister, who had been mediating the negotiations, says both sides have declared the immediate and permanent termination of military operations on all fronts, and that includes Lebanon. The deal, we're told, will be officially signed on Friday in Switzerland. Iran's Deputy Foreign Minister has said that Iran's commitments will take effect from Friday and that nuclear issues will then be discussed during the 60-day negotiation period that comes after that deal signing. We should point out that this all comes as Donald Trump celebrates his 80th birthday today. There's a cage fight from the Ultimate Fighting Championship, the UFC, happening on the White House lawn. That kicks off in about an hour from now. So the timing is interesting of this deal. David Smith is an associate professor in American politics and foreign policy at the University of Sydney. He also works with the United States Studies Centre, and he is with us this morning. Professor, good morning.
7: Good morning.
4: So I guess the big question is it time to celebrate, or is there reason to be sceptical about this agreement?
7: Well, it looks like this agreement is actually happening because it's being confirmed by both the United States and Israel, as well as Pakistan, who is mediating. And that's the first time we've seen confirmation from both sides that they're agreeing on the same thing.
4: You mean Iran there, not Israel? Is that what you mean?
7: Sorry, I meant Iran, yes.
4: No, that's okay.
7: And in fact, yes, the slip of the tongue leads to the big sticking point, which is that Israel was not a party to these negotiations, and that what apparently has been agreed is a cessation of hostilities, including in Lebanon. If anything is going

0: trying to undo this agreement. It's the fact that Israel hasn't actually agreed to it. And Benjamin Netanyahu is going to be under a lot of political pressure in Israel not to cease the campaign against Hezbollah.
1: I mean, overnight we just saw another bombing there in Beirut, which looked like at the 11th hour it could derail this agreement. It hasn't. So obviously Israel, as you say, there is the wild card in all of this. But I'm wondering what exactly this deal is. I know we're not getting full details until after it's been signed, but this is not the end peace deal. This is a 60-day memorandum of understanding from what I can understand, which basically paves the way for a negotiation period for a major deal. Is that your understanding?
0: That's right. This deal is about reopening the Strait of Hormuz, which has caused so many economic problems all over the world. So this will lift both the Iranian blockade and the American blockade, and we'll be hoping that that leads to the free flow of shipping through the Strait again, although shipping companies and insurance companies will probably still be quite wary. But yes, this doesn't touch the major issues that the war was fought over in the first place. That will be left to this 60-day period. Now, the last time the US and Iran negotiated a deal over Iran's nuclear program, it took 2 years. So I am skeptical that 60 days is going to be enough, especially since Iran and the US seem to be at real loggerheads over the core issue, which is Iran's right to enrich uranium. So we'll see whether they can achieve anything in that 60-day period. But yeah, this is not a peace over the terms that the war was originally fought.
1: I noticed that Iran's top military command is saying or framing this deal as a defeat for the US and Israel. Is that how we should look at this?
0: I think that certainly Israel and the US did not achieve the aims that they set out to achieve. They didn't achieve regime change. Whatever deal happens is probably going to allow Iran to continue to enrich uranium at some point. Iran has not given up its ballistic missiles program. Iran is still supporting its proxies in Hamas and Hezbollah and the Houthis. So they certainly haven't achieved their aims, even though they did assassinate a lot of Iran's top leadership and wreak devastation on Iran's military. They did not achieve their war aims.
1: This deal's been announced, and I guess we can't ignore the elephant in the room. It's been announced on Donald Trump's 80th birthday, and he had seemed very determined to get a deal done by his birthday. Should we worry at all that this has been rushed to reach his birthday rather than dealt with in an applicable time frame to make sure it sticks?
0: Yeah, that is certainly an interesting consideration. And Iran might have felt that it had a bit of leverage because Trump really wanted to get a deal done by this point. Mm. Interestingly, Iran waited until after midnight in Tehran to confirm it so that they wouldn't be announcing it on Trump's birthday in Iran. But, this deal had to happen at some point. Trump had to acknowledge the reality that they weren't going to solve the nuclear issues straight away. There had to be a deal to open the Strait of Hormuz first. So I suppose now is as good a time as any.
1: And look, opening the Strait of Hormuz has been good for the economy. We're already seeing a massive drop in oil prices this morning, down 4%. As I look at Brent crude right now, it's sitting at about $83 a barrel. So in that sense, I guess it's worked, and the world can breathe perhaps a sigh of relief when it comes to the economic pressures we're under. But there's just one more thing I want to touch with you today, being Donald Trump's 80th birthday. What do you think of this mixed martial arts cage fighting extravaganza that is happening in under an hour's time on the lawns there of the White House to mark the president's birthday?
0: It's very Donald Trump. And the Ultimate Fighting Championship is the one professional sporting event that Trump can attend without getting booed. So that's what he's chosen to have as a showcase for his 80th birthday. It's the first time there's ever been a live sporting event on the grounds of the White House. And there was a lawsuit that accused Trump of corruption because this was using public grounds to enrich the Ultimate Fighting Championship and to promote Trump himself. There was also a weigh-in for this event on the steps of the Lincoln Memorial, the same place where Martin Luther King delivered his famous speech during the March on Washington. So America has gone from "I have a dream" to "I have a grudge." And I really found the whole thing quite unsightly.
1: Yeah, look, I, in some ways, I'm looking forward to the vision that's going to come from the White House lawns today. And in other ways, I'm sort of dreading what might come from that vision. But either way, it's unprecedented times in the White House, that's for sure. David Smith, we always appreciate your time. Thank you for joining us.
0: My pleasure.
1: Thank you. David Smith, an associate professor in American politics and foreign policy at the University of Sydney. He also works with the United States Study Centre here in Australia. There'll be plenty more coverage for you today on this deal that has been struck between Iran and the US. A little later here at News Radio, no doubt, we'll be looking into when exactly the Strait of Hormuz is going to reopen, because we understand from Donald Trump it will reopen perhaps once the deal is signed. However, there is likely to be some delay before maritime traffic does return to those pre-war levels, because shipping companies are really going to want to see that that deal is holding before they send their ships back there into the Strait. So it's going to be a fascinating day of analysis for you. And of course, it really impacts your hip pocket here in Australia as well, because this is what's setting our oil prices. And keep in mind, at the end of this month, the federal government was planning to drop that cut it gave us in fuel excise. So that means that our petrol prices were likely to go up at the end of this month. Will this be able to stave that off? That is some of the questions that we'll endeavour to answer here on News Radio a little later today. Let's move away from our coverage of the war now and bring you back to Australia. There was a shark attack on one of Sydney's most popular beaches over the weekend, and it has reignited fears about sharks, but also how to manage them. Now, the woman who was bitten at Coogee Beach on Saturday is this morning still in hospital. We understand she's in a critical but stable condition, and she was attacked by a white shark, or a great white shark, as we might call them. Interestingly, though, she wasn't far from shore and she was swimming between the flags when this happened. Our reporter, Catherine Gregory, is taking a look at this story today. And just a warning, her report does contain some graphic detail that might be distressing to some listeners.
2: Perfect winter swimming conditions, clear, crisp water in broad daylight, until Ben Heenan, the president of the Coogee Surf Lifesaving Club, witnessed a scene of horror.
3: We heard a yell, and then a bit more yelling from a group of three in the ocean, and saw a grey figure next to them, and then started to see red. And as soon as I saw red, some extra splashing and more intense yelling, I sprinted up to the lifeguards to make sure they were aware and could sound the shark alarm and get the gear we needed. And then I grabbed a board and headed out there to help.
2: He sprung into action, helping to bring the 35-year-old woman to shore.
3: She had pretty extensive injuries to her right leg and her left arm. She'd lost a lot of blood and was kind of in and out of consciousness.
2: Will you think twice about swimming in the ocean again?
3: It'll take me a little bit to get back in, but I'm committed to getting back in at some point.
2: Coogee local Kylie Barnes saw the immediate aftermath of the shark attack.
4: It was so heartwarming to see everyone just flock and, you know, apply first aid, and then, you know, they were holding up towels for her dignity.
2: But she was also disappointed to see some onlookers live stream and film it.
4: It was so sad to see that we've come to this point in our society where, like, oh, I'm gonna video, not help and get in the way.
2: Kylie Barnes also questions some online commentary about the increasing risk of shark attacks and calls for shark culling.
4: Every day we take calculated risks. You know, when we drive in our car, we take a risk. I think we all need to remember that we share this planet with animals and ourselves, and I don't think culling is the answer, but something does need to be done.
2: The New South Wales Environment Minister, Tara Moriarty, has not ruled out shark culling as an option to keep people safe. Shark monitoring drones are banned at Coogee Beach because of fears they'll interfere with commercial airline traffic. But the Civil Aviation Safety Authority has temporarily lifted that ban, and the state government is exploring extending it. It's also considering installing shark nets all year round, which are normally only reserved for summer. But local ocean swimmer Adriana isn't sure it'll help.
5: But I believe they're always there, and no nets is going to make a difference. I think it's just maybe having some more drones to have a look from above. But it's their territory. We can't cull them to make us safe.
2: Marine experts say there's been an increase in unprovoked shark bites and fatalities in recent years, and the reasons are still unclear.
6: The issue that people will always raise, and rightfully raise, is have the abundance of the large species of sharks, such as white sharks, increased? And fortunately, we just don't have the data to suggest whether they have or have not.
2: Dr. Daryl McPhee, an Associate Professor of Environmental Science at Bond University, insists shark culling wouldn't make a huge difference, and it's not a viable option anyway, given the white shark, suspected to be responsible for this attack, is an endangered species.
6: In terms of shark nets, the government is damned if they do, damned if they don't. If they extend the period of nets and humpback whales are caught, I think what the New South Wales state government at least has managed to stop or constrain the increase in shark bites.
2: Instead, he says drone monitoring combined with education is key.
6: What would be helpful, I think, for the public was around the Sydney beaches, some clear information where drone patrols are or are not active and at what times are active. That's certainly the feedback I'm getting from the community, is that we wouldn't swim at Coogee if we'd known that there was no drone patrol.
2: The New South Wales government has requested urgent advice on how technology can be used to better protect swimmers.
1: And that report there from our reporter, Catherine Gregory. This is ABC News Radio. Let's check your headlines this morning. Making news, the US and Iran have agreed to a peace deal. Pakistan's Prime Minister, who's been mediating the negotiations, says both sides have declared the immediate and permanent termination of military operations on all fronts, including in Lebanon. Donald Trump says the deal will be officially signed on Friday in Switzerland, at which point the Strait of Hormuz will reopen. And then Iran's capabilities regarding nuclear will be discussed during the following 60-day period of negotiations. In reaction to this decision, oil prices have fallen sharply. The global benchmark crude is currently trading at about $84 US a barrel. And in other news, the UK military has seized a tanker allegedly part of Russia's so-called Shadow Fleet. It was attempting to pass through the English Channel and was transporting Russian oil. Thank you for your company this morning. It's great to be with you right around the country, Eastern Standard Time right now. It's 19 minutes past nine. If you're in the centre, it's 11 minutes to nine, and in WA, 19 minutes past seven. Well, I think it's fair to say that the Socceroos stunned the football world yesterday, claiming that 2-0 upset win over Turkey in their first World Cup group match in Vancouver. There was two spectacular goals that propelled the Australian men's soccer team to victory over, we have to say, their highly rated opponents, and that was much to the delight of thousands of soccer fanatics who flocked to public watch parties across the country. Our reporter Oliver Gordon has filed this report from one of those watch parties in Federation Square in Melbourne.
7: Melbourne's central square erupts.
8: It's a famous Socceroos victory.
7: As 13,000 kilometres away, the Socceroos make the perfect start to their World Cup campaign.
9: Yes, we did it!
7: 10-year-old Max watched on at Melbourne's Federation Square. Alongside him, former Socceroo Craig Foster.
10: The emotion down here and the joy in the crowd at Federation Square has been an absolute pleasure just to be a part of.
7: The 2-0 victory over the highly rated Turkish team stunned football pundits. And at the beginning of the game, Aussie fans like 18-year-old Luke Davies were managing expectations.
11: They're good opponents. They've got the talent. I'd say objectively, as a team on paper, they're better than us, but Australian magic isn't accounted for in that.
7: Many in Melbourne's Turkish-Australian community came to the public square for the match. Some, like Matt Caesar, wearing the colours of both nations.
12: Proud of both our heritages, and it's unique. Great. If Turkey wins, great. If Australia wins, even better. As long as there's no draw, I'm happy.
7: After a tense start, 27 minutes in, the deadlock was broken.
8: Over the top, here's Nestori. Great first touch. Nestori, a good now! Oh, my word! It's a Nestori.
7: The SBS commentary beaming back into a Federation Square rumbling with excitement after a Nestori Irinkunda wonder goal. AM was right next to Craig Foster when the first goal was scored.
10: My God, what a fantastic ball. Nestori did so well, that's why he's there, counter-attack. Absolutely superb.
13: And we can see the flares going off. Fed Square is absolutely pumping. What an atmosphere.
10: Yeah, look, there's nothing better than a football crowd when the Socceroos or Matildas are playing. But that is a magnificent 27 minutes for Australia. Gives everyone hope. Fantastic performance.
7: The Socceroos took their lead into half-time, but came under immense

0: pressure once the second half began. Australian goalkeeper Patrick Beach stood strong, backed by a defensive setup that denied Turkey clear-cut chances. Then, in the 75th minute, against the run of play, another Australian goal.
1: Who's on the burst? Metcalf, it opens up beautifully!
0: Connor Metcalf's outside-the-box strike, finding the bottom corner, making Melbourne fan Konstantinos Lapsos's day.
2: Phenomenal. That was an incredible by Metcalf. This is what dreams are made of, mate. This is what everyone's been dreaming about since they were young kids. Being here in Fed Square, watching the Socceroos, representing a great nation in fantastic sport. We absolutely love it.
3: Absolutely love it.
0: The Socceroos held on to secure their second win in an opening match of the World Cup ever. The only other time they've done that was against Japan back in 2006. The Socceroos now take on host nation USA at 5 a.m. Australian Eastern Standard Time on Saturday morning. Fan Konstantinos Lapsos will be watching.
2: It's an incredible victory, mate. We absolutely needed this, and it gives us momentum going to beat USA, mate. So Donald Trump, you're on notice.
4: I love that. Listen, there's plenty more Socceroos coverage coming for you. In fact, we're going to be hearing from Harry Kuehl, the former Socceroo, in the next probably 15, 20 minutes from now here on ABC News Radio. And look, while we're talking about the World Cup, we should mention there's a fair bit of World Cup politics going on, and it has to do with Iran. Their national soccer squad has just left their Tijuana base camp, with supporters sending them off to their World Cup opening match against New Zealand. That's going to be in Los Angeles at about 11 a.m. our time tomorrow. This is the first World Cup since its inception back in 1930, where a host nation is set to receive a country that it is at war with. Now, as you've been hearing this morning, a ceasefire agreement has been reached, according to the US President Donald Trump, but the situation remains very tense. Iran has had to move their World Cup camp base from a sports complex in Arizona to Mexico. This happened late last month because the US and Israel conducted joint strikes on Iran beginning in late February, and Iran was not allowed to base themselves in the US due to conditions of their visa. So they're being forced to enter and leave the US on the same day as they play their matches. David Niven is a professor of politics and sport at the University of Cincinnati, and he says this World Cup is going to test the limit of sports diplomacy.
5: Sports diplomacy has a long history of bringing countries together and showing off a country's best side. And how difficult that is to maintain, as you mentioned, for the first World Cup where the host is at war with a participant. It's really, really quite difficult for sports to bridge that gap when these two countries are in active conflict.
6: Is it a missed opportunity?
5: It is a missed opportunity. When you think about hosting these sports mega events, it almost always improves the image of that country across the world. And you think about some of the host nations recently. Qatar used the World Cup to say, you know, this is a modern nation, and to show off around the globe. And this is a huge missed opportunity for the United States, which, instead of shining its image by hosting the World Cup, is really in some ways sullying it, not just with the treatment of the Iranian team, but obviously with not allowing a referee to enter the nation and creating roadblocks for fans to get here. It's a really extraordinarily large missed opportunity to show the world off, you know, and on this World Cup stage.
6: When it comes to some of those issues, the immigration issues that you mentioned, right, the Somali referee who was denied entry into the U.S., we also have issues, of course, as we were just talking about, with the team from Iran, right, getting back and forth to Mexico. Some of their staff can't even come into the United States. They have to stay in Mexico the whole time. They had to shift their practice facility that was supposed to be in Tucson to Mexico. You noted recently that, I think it was NPR you spoke to, you were talking about FIFA's role in all of this. Is there, or should there be, more of a role for FIFA here? How do you think FIFA should have responded?
5: Well, it's a really interesting case where FIFA presents itself as being the last word on everything regarding this World Cup. You know, the World Cup host stadiums have had to rename themselves for the period of the World Cup because FIFA doesn't want any conflicting, you know, sponsorship messages. And yet they've completely surrendered on this question of admitting the teams and treating the teams equally. You know, they make that kind of a condition of hosting the games. And when the U.S. refused to treat

0: Ukrainians like any other participant. FIFA just said, okay, well, you know, we don't have much to say about that. And when a referee wasn't allowed in, they said, all right, well, he just won't be reffing. It really does show their limits, or in this case, you know, their deference to the Trump administration.
1: Before I let you go real quickly, do you think politics and sport in 2026 can be separated?
0: Short answer, no. It makes for a really good, you know, debate and conversation, but it is a failure of sports to kind of reach our best moments and our better angels, and we're seeing that on display right now.
2: And that was David Niven there, a professor of politics and sport at the University of Cincinnati, speaking there to CNN this morning. Now, we've been bringing you the news that Israel and the US say that they have reached a peace deal. Well, we've got some reaction from our Prime Minister, Anthony Albanese. He has released a joint statement with the Foreign Minister, Penny Wong, which reads, "We are pleased that the agreement between the US and Iran includes steps towards reopening the Strait of Hormuz and the restoration of freedom of navigation. While a full recovery will take time, restoring this vital trade corridor is essential to easing pressure on energy prices and economies, including those in our own region." So Anthony Albanese there responding to that ceasefire. Have to say, the oil price is responding as well. Brent crude sitting at about $83 US a barrel at the moment. So that's a drop of about 4% since these two announced that they had struck some sort of a peace deal. We'll keep an eye on that. Of course, it's a somewhat shaky peace deal due to be signed in Switzerland on Friday. A lot could happen between now and Friday. Looking at the weather here in Australia for you before we get you a news update. If you're in Brisbane today, expect a cloudy day with a top of 23. It is 18 at the moment. Showers in Sydney, top of 20 for you. It's 17 now. Cloudy and a top of 16 in Canberra, where it's 11 as I speak. Melbourne, cloudy, top of 18 for you. 8 degrees right now. Hobart, sunny, top of 13. It's 5 at the moment. Adelaide, showers with a top of 19 and it's 16 already. And Perth, a shower or two, a top of 15. It is 10 degrees at the moment. And Darwin, sunny with a top of 32 degrees today.
3: ABC News. Good morning, I'm Eliza Getzy. Foreign Minister Penny Wong says the government welcomes US President Donald Trump and Pakistan's announcement of an agreement to end the Iran war and reopen the Strait of Hormuz. She says Australia has long called for de-escalation and an end to the conflict, including in Lebanon. Iran has now also confirmed a deal has been reached with the US, with Tehran stating the draft proposal includes US waivers on oil sanctions. And as William Howard Evans reports, US President Donald Trump is saying he's succeeded where others have failed.
4: On Truth Social, Mr. Trump says the deal will bring peace and security to the whole region, adding many presidents have tried to make peace with Iran and all have failed. Pakistan's Prime Minister Shehbaz Sharif says both sides have declared the immediate and permanent termination of military operations on all fronts, including in Lebanon. The deal is expected to be officially signed on Friday in Switzerland, but details of what it contains are still emerging. Some hardline Iranian officials have described it as a betrayal to Iran's late supreme leader, Ayatollah Ali Khamenei, who was killed in US-Israeli strikes on the first day of the war.
3: The French news agency AFP is reporting the US Vice President J.D. Vance is planning to attend the peace deal signing in the Swiss city of Geneva on Friday, and it's possible President Trump will also sign. One person's been injured in a Russian air attack on the Ukrainian capital Kyiv, and residents are being asked to seek shelter. Local authorities say a number of houses and cars have caught fire after being hit by drone debris, and the air attacks have left some parts of Kyiv without power. Ukraine's Air Force says drones continue to attack Kyiv from different directions, and it's warning of a risk of missile attacks. Back home, Australia's Peak Industry Association says the federal government's two-day inquiry into sweeping changes to negative gearing and the capital gains tax discount won't go far enough. Business groups are urging the government to scrap the CGT reform, arguing the measure will discourage investment. Australian Industry Group CEO Innes Willock says will not be addressing the hearings and says the government is rushing through the inquiry.
5: Well, it's been thrown together in a pretty slapdash manner, and it's only lasts for 2 days into what the government says is the most major piece of tax reforms country's seen in a generation. So it's hard to take it seriously if that's all the scrutiny that will be

0: done of the government's proposals.
1: Former Liberal strategist Brad Stansfield says the rise of One Nation has contributed to him putting up his hand for Senate pre-selection. Yesterday, Tasmanian Liberal Senator John O'Dunham announced he'll leave politics before the end of the year to spend more time with his family. Last week, Senator Wendy Askew also announced she won't be recontesting her seat at the next election. Mr. Stansfield says the Liberal Party is challenged.
2: I'm deeply worried about the future of the Liberal Party. I'm deeply worried about the future of the country, to be frank, with the way that the Labor government's taking us and with the rise of One Nation. So I've been shouting at them from the outside for a long time now about what I think they should be doing. Decided perhaps I'll ask to be invited in the tent and see if I can help from there.
1: A woman attacked by a shark on Saturday in Sydney's eastern suburbs remains in a critical but stable condition this morning. The 35-year-old was bitten on the legs and arms by a suspected white shark at Coogee Beach. Randwick and Waverley councils closed their beaches in the wake of the attack, but Randwick Mayor...

0: City of Rio de Janeiro. Among them was 32-year-old American musician Oliver Tree, who was on a world tour. Authorities say an investigation into how the crash happened is underway. And the family of Adelaide's own Nestori Erenkunda says it was an emotional experience watching him score Australia's first goal against Turkey. The 20-year-old was named player of the match in his World Cup debut. He helped secure the Socceroos' 2-0 win. Erenkunda's cousin Vian and father Gideon were watching the match from the stands in Vancouver.
1: It was very, very emotional. I mean, we started celebrating when he was just about to shoot and everything just, I don't know, it was just surreal. Everything went dark. We were just jumping around. Gideon was very emotional, very first time I've ever seen him this emotional in my life.
0: And you're up to date with the latest from ABC News.
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2: Good morning. It is Monday, the 15th of June. Sarah Morris with you. Great to have your company right across the country. Up next, we're going to take you to the Middle East to find out whether or not this peace deal that Iran and the US say they have struck can actually hold. Also,
4: I was just so happy. I was like, yes, we did it.
2: Fans' delight as the Socceroos notch up their first World Cup win. You'll hear shortly from the former Socceroo, Harry Kuehl. We'll get his thoughts on the game. Also, after that shark attack in Sydney on the weekend, we're going to take a look at what shark control options are available. There's a lot of talk about culling today, also the use of drones, so we'll dig into that a little further for you this half hour. But we will start with the breaking news that Iran and the US say that they have reached a peace agreement after nearly 4 months of war. Now, Donald Trump's posted on social media that the Strait of Hormuz will reopen toll-free and that the US will end its naval blockade of Iranian ports. He ended the post by saying, ships of the world, start your engines, let the oil flow. It is our understanding that the Strait of Hormuz will not reopen until the agreement has been signed, and that's due to happen on Friday in Switzerland. Now, the Prime Minister, Anthony Albanese, has welcomed this agreement. He said in a statement that we will continue to do all we can to shield Australians from the worst impacts of this conflict. Those are the Prime Minister's words. Our Middle East correspondent Matthew Doran brings us the latest on what might be in this ceasefire deal.
5: Some of the details have been trickling out over the last couple of days and certainly in the last couple of hours since this news broke. What we do need to stress at this point is that this is effectively setting up future negotiations. This is not an all-inclusive peace deal between the US and Iran, but it does certainly lead to an end to the fighting in the immediate term. It does sort of kick some of the more prickly issues in these negotiations down the road a little bit. So things like the future of Iran's nuclear program, the custody of Iran's stockpile of enriched uranium, and the timing and circumstances of some of the sanctions relief that Iran has been demanding as a result of this process. That will be discussed as a result of this deal coming into force, a period of the next 60 days for those negotiations. But in the immediate term, the important things to point out are an immediate end to the fighting on all fronts, including Lebanon. That is particularly important considering what we've seen in Lebanon over the last couple of weeks, the demands from Iran as far back as April for Lebanon to be included in a ceasefire. That was something that was knocked back by the US and by Israel there, but Lebanon covered by this deal, according to all of those who've been commenting on it so far in the last few hours or so. In addition to that, Donald Trump, as you've mentioned, has announced that the Strait of Hormuz will reopen. Now, he is saying it will reopen without tolls. That's clearly a reference to the somewhat exorbitant prices that were being reported as being charged by Iranian authorities for some ships to get through with safe passage over the course of the last couple of months while Iran has had a chokehold on that vital shipping channel. Donald Trump is saying no tolls. Iran is saying that it will be managed. The Strait will will be managed jointly by Iran and Oman. And in the course of the last couple of weeks, when questions have been put to Iranian officials, they have said that there may well be some costs associated with that management which need to be passed on to shipping companies. So that is something which we are still waiting to hear more detail on, exactly how that will work. Donald Trump himself, and you quoted him there in your introduction, telling the world's shipping companies to

0: start your engines. He's already had to walk that back slightly by saying that the Strait of Hormuz won't be a reopening until Friday when this deal is formally signed in Switzerland. And then beyond that, there will, of course, be a backlog in traffic before those hundreds and hundreds of ships which have been stuck in the Persian Gulf can make their way through, not only dealing with the reopening, but also perhaps slightly cautious about rushing to head through that shipping channel, given everything we've seen over the course of the last few months. In addition to the Strait reopening, the US will lift its naval blockade of Iranian ports and ships in that area. And that's also been reported in the last few days that there would be some movement on the sanctions, the blockages that have been put on Iran selling its oil there. That may well be part of that process. So, Gemma, still a lot of moving pieces here, but a couple of headline announcements there that are worth noting and worth worth discussing, because this is certainly progress comes after many, many weeks, many months now of negotiations to try to bring about an end to the chaos, which has really crippled not only this region, but has sent shockwaves right around the world.
1: And so, Matt, can you just recap for us, so we're all clear on the plan and the timing here, what are the next steps?
0: So from here, we are all waiting for that signing ceremony, which will happen on Friday. The exact details of that, who will be in attendance, that remains to be seen. We know that there are going to be senior members of the White House administration in Europe in the next couple of days or so for the G7 conference, which is happening in France. Whether or not Donald Trump would be hanging around for this deal signing remains to be seen, or if he would send someone like J.D. Vance. J.D. Vance was, of course, sent to Islamabad for earlier rounds of talks, although those talks did not yield any agreement there. So that will happen on Friday. Yet to hear whether or not Iran will be sending, or who are

0: ceremony, and that will really set off this chain reaction of movement. So the Strait of Hormuz reopening, that US naval blockade starting to lift, and some of the tension starting to ease here. But what I think we also need to watch very, very closely over the next couple of hours, the next couple of days, is what happens in Lebanon. Is this ceasefire, this end to hostilities, actually going to hold in Lebanon, or will Israel continue to attack Hezbollah if Hezbollah is continuing to attack Israel there? That is the real pressure cooker situation, which could cause some strife to this deal. So that's very much a watch this space for the time being.
1: That's our Middle East correspondent, Matthew Doran. As he was saying there, we have very little detail on what exactly is being agreed between Iran and the US. But in just the last couple of moments, Iranian state media is reporting what it says are the draft details of a 14-point memorandum of understanding between the US and Iran. We must point out none of these points have been officially confirmed by either country, but this is coming from Iranian state media. It says the 14 points include a permanent ceasefire on all fronts, including Lebanon, US commitment not to interfere with Iran's internal affairs, the lifting of US naval blockade within 30 days, US withdrawing forces from Iran, the reopening of the Strait of Hormuz, under Iranian arrangements, which is interesting because Donald Trump is saying it would reopen without tolls. The US and its allies delivering reconstruction plans for Iran worth at least $300 billion. Ending sanctions on Iranian oil and energy products. Reiteration of Iran's commitment not to produce nuclear weapons. And a US commitment not to increase its forces in the region or impose new sanctions. So this is what we're being told is the draft details of a 14-point memorandum of understanding. The final agreement will have to obviously be approved on Friday in Switzerland. But we're getting an idea of what could be in there from Iranian state media. You're listening to ABC News Radio. Thanks for your coverage this morning and your company. Let's get some news back here home in Australia, because business groups are pushing for a compromise from the federal government over its planned tax changes. Now, several days of parliamentary hearings into the negative gearing and capital gains tax reform will kick off today, and the government's hoping it'll get its bills through the Senate quite quickly. But industry, commerce and small business groups say the changes as planned will hit the economy. And our political reporter Sarah Tomevska has more on this for us this morning.
2: So we've heard from the Australian Chamber of Commerce and Industry, the Business Council of Australia and the Council of Small Business Organisations Australia, COSBOA. They've put out a joint statement essentially urging Parliament to reject this legislation, which they say will discourage investment when Australia needs it most and affect businesses of all sizes. Now, these are concerns we've obviously been hearing a lot about since the federal budget. It's well ventilated, but we've also heard from COSBOA some suggestions about what any potential changes for small business could look like. So we know that the Treasurer's, you know, looking at or consulting on carve-outs for startups and the tech sector. There's also some suggestion that this threshold for small business, they already have 4 CGT exemptions or carve-outs that define a small business as one with a turnover of up to $2 million. COSBOA said that should be increased to $6 million. So these are the types of arguments we expect to hear. We've also heard from the Australian Industry Group Chief Executive Innes Willicks, who, in addition to urging the government to increase the small business threshold, is saying that the changes should be applied prospectively, so on assets that are acquired from next July. He also wants to see the minimum 30% tax rate scrapped, and also to have a sort of income averaging system on capital acquired over several years.
3: And we're going to hear from some advocates who are for the proposals. Yes. What are we expecting to hear on the other side of the political coin?
2: Yeah, that's right. Independent economist Saul Eslake will be giving evidence. He's been an advocate of these reforms. And I should say, a lot of the economists that I have spoken to have said the reforms in general do make the system fairer. There are valid kind of reasons to pursue them, but they're not perfect. You know, they're there has been arguments that they should have also been coupled with broader scale income tax cuts, for example, so that some of that might be stepped through. But there's also been broad backing from

0: from National Shelter, you know, housing organisation. Essentially, Chief Executive Jackson Hills has backed the changes, saying it will make housing fairer, though there does need to be a focus on more housing supply.
1: There's no single policy fix to the housing crisis. This is not going to fix it by itself either, but it's an important part of the package. What we need to see is absolutely more supply, but we need to see intentional supply. So supply that goes down to the lower income groups in the right locations where they work, need to access services and transport systems. So we need a sustained and long-term investment in public, social and affordable housing. And we continue to have those conversations with the government ahead of next year's budget as well.
0: So that was Jackson Hills from National Shelter. Mel, we've also heard endorsement from Emmeline Gaskey, the Australian Services Union National Secretary, just kind of saying that people are really doing it tough right now and these changes go some way to at least addressing some of those challenges in the housing market.
2: Our members tell us that things are really tough right now. You know, they're struggling to make ends meet and pay the rent, let alone think about buying a house. So, you know, we know that the system is broken and we need to shake it up and fix it and make it work for everyone, including those workers who are working their guts out every day, not being paid anywhere near enough for the work they do.
3: Emmeline Gaskey there from the Australian Services Union. Sarah, what are the prospects of the government actually making changes following these hearings and all of these different points of views being put forward?
0: I think pretty slim, based on the rhetoric we've heard from the Prime Minister and the Treasurer. Both have said, you know, people shouldn't expect much broader changes than what's already been flagged, those exemptions for tech sector, for startups, perhaps some tinkering to the small business threshold. I think some of the, proposed amendments that's been put forward by the Australian Industry Group, the Treasurer would argue, defeats the purpose of these changes, the point of, you know, what is trying to be achieved. So I wouldn't be holding my breath. We've seen a similar approach after the inquiry into the NDIS legislative changes as well to rein in that scheme. So I think with both of these issues, the government is really just keen to plough ahead with its agenda, but nevertheless, go through this process.
4: Our political reporter Sarah Tomefska there. This is ABC News Radio and here are the headlines. The US and Iran say they've agreed to a peace deal. Donald Trump says a memorandum of understanding will be signed on Friday in Switzerland, at which point the Strait of Hormuz will reopen and there will be a 60-day negotiation period in which Iran's nuclear capabilities will be discussed. Meanwhile, oil prices have fallen sharply, more than 4% since the agreement was announced. The global benchmark Brent crude is currently trading at around $84 US a barrel. In other news, Coogee Beach in Sydney is reopening to swimmers and surfers today after the shark attack on the weekend. The 35-year-old victim remains in hospital in a critical but stable condition this morning. Just on that shark attack, in a moment we're going to be speaking to a professor who's been looking into what control measures can be used and which ones are more effective when it comes to trying to keep sharks and humans apart. So that's coming up in just a moment. But before we get there, let's talk sport, and it's exciting this morning. Socceroos 2-1 over Turkey in their first World Cup game, and we are celebrating, Mark Adnall.
5: We are celebrating. We are still smiling. What a result.
4: You've still got your Socceroos scarf on, don't you?
5: Well, it's been on for a while now. Mind you,
4: with a wash, mate.
5: It could. Yeah. Probably a few people want to, you know, sort of grab it and rip it around my neck. But never mind. That's another story.
4: It is.
5: 2-0 to the Socceroos, their opening match of the tournament in Vancouver. A goal in each half was enough to give them victory while they repelled wave after wave of the Turkish attacks for much of the second half. Nestor Irukunda, he scored the opening goal in the 27th minute with a superb solo effort before Connor Metcalf doubled the advantage with a centimetre perfect left foot strike with 15 minutes of regular time remaining. Now, a lot of people they can't believe how well we did, including former Socceroos Liverpool champion Harry Kewell. He says it was a remarkable performance from the Socceroos.
6: I'm still taking it all in. It was a wonderful performance. It was a team showing great discipline, defending well and taking the opportunities when they came. So again, I'm reveling in it at the moment. Turquia are one of the dark horses of the competition, and I think we showed a different side to

0: everyone yesterday on how to approach a game. I thought we handled it well, I thought we handled pressure well, and I thought when the moments come, we took our chances.
1: Certainly did. Now, despite the 2-0 win, some of the Turkish players are saying they still feel they dominated the match, and they said beforehand that they'd dominate. At least they're consistent. What's your reaction when you hear them say that after a 2-0 defeat?
0: Look, again, when in football, you can dominate games, and again, they had a lot of possession, they had a lot of chances, but again, Beach was fantastic in between the sticks. He was man of the match performances from me, but the most important stat in a game is the goals, and we had 2 and Turkey had 0, so it doesn't really matter.
1: Harry, what about Nestori Irinkunda, Connor Metcalf scoring goals at a World Cup? Can you try to explain to mere mortals like us what that feels like?
0: Well, again, we build ourselves up throughout our whole career to play on the big stages of football, and there's none other bigger than playing for your nation at a World Cup finals, and to be able to produce moments of magic. And let's face it, this was 2 moments of magic against a great Turkey team, where Irinkunda had a great run in behind. Okan played a superb ball, which the weight of pass on the ball was excellent. That allowed Irinkunda to only have 1 touch, which cut inside the defence and allowed him to open up the goal where the keeper had no chance. And to have that cool composure to be able to slot it by was incredible. For such a young player, he showed great passion, great control and great composure to score that goal. And then again, for Metcalf to be able to bounce on that slip ball, to drive forward, and even when I was watching it, I was screaming at Metcalf to pass it out wide because I saw the player out wide open. But what I didn't see is what he saw, and the way that he saw and composed again to be able to take that shot from outside the box and to put us 2-0 up. Again, great goals.
2: That's former Socceroos Liverpool Leeds champion Harry Kewell speaking with ABC News Breakfast Catherine Murphy. And the Socceroos' next game, looking forward to this, United States this Saturday morning Australian time. Today's matches, the Netherlands and Japan, have played a 2-2 draw. That was in Texas. All 4 goals came in the second half. Japan twice coming back from a goal down. Earlier, Germany thrashed Curaçao 7-1. We have a match on now between Ecuador and Ivory Coast. It is just gone half-time. No goals as yet. Before I go, Sarah, just have to mention yesterday's big basketball story. Mm-hmm. NBA Finals. New York Knicks ended that 53-year drought, defeating the San Antonio Spurs 94-90, take out this year's NBA championship. The Knicks won the best of 7 final series, 4-1. That was huge. Some huge sporting results over the weekend. The World Cup, we still, well, we have a bit over a month to go. This is big. Not much sleep for the next month. Sarah, who needs sleep? Who needs sleep? Come on.
3: We're all going to be walking around with our eyes hanging out of our heads by the end of this.
2: Zombies.
3: Yeah, but we're loving it. All right. Thank you very much, Mark Adden. We'll see you in an hour. Now, Coogee Beach in Sydney has reopened to swimmers and surfers this morning after that shark attack on Saturday. And the woman who was bitten, we can tell you she remains in hospital in a critical but stable condition. Extra drone patrols and smart drum lines have now been launched along Sydney's eastern beaches. But this attack has now ignited calls from the community for more shark controls. Culls have been mentioned, and the New South Wales government says nothing is off the table. Well, we've spoken to Professor Cullen Brown this morning. He's from Macquarie University's School of Natural Science. He's the head of the fish lab there, and he says this attack was surprising on Saturday for a number of reasons. Let's have a listen to the professor.
4: Well, look, it's a bit unusual, but if you look at the water temperatures right now along the coast and in and around Sydney, it's 18 to 19 degrees, which is actually the perfect temperature for white sharks and particularly juvenile whites. They're always around. I guess the surprise thing here is that it was reasonably close to the shore and the person was swimming between the flags. And what surprised me more than anything was that there didn't really seem to be any, you know, official warning mechanism in place.
3: You're right there. There was no seemingly official warning system. I guess this is where we get to the crux of this interview. How do we swim and surf and coexist in the ocean with an apex predator like a shark? What are our options? Can we start with the idea of drones? Now, I know there at Coogee Beach, drones have been banned because it's on the flight path that the big planes are taking to Sydney Airport. I know that ban's been slightly lifted now. Are drones one of the answers or the answer here?
4: Well, I think drones are going to be our best and first line of defence. For me, it's a bit of a no-brainer, and we hardly use that technology at all at the moment, which is, to me, a waste. You know, we have more than enough capacity to use drones in all sorts of situations, and they need not even be flown by Surf Life Saving. These days, you know, there's enough drone technology and AI technology that the drones could fly themselves. You can easily program them to recognize a shark, or estimate how big it is, how far it is from the shore. It could automatically relay a message back to a base station and warn people that there's a shark in the water. We have that technology now. It wouldn't take much to absolutely perfect it for our coastlines. So I'd much rather see investment in that front, and that way we can keep, the sharks and the people safe.
3: Yeah, I know at this particular beach the shark nets had been pulled down because it's winter and that is what happens. Do you think a shark net would have prevented an incident like this? Do they still play a role, shark nets, do you think?
4: Now, look, I mean, shark nets, they're a technology from a bygone era, and effectively they are a fishing net suspended in the water, and the sole aim is to capture animals. And sometimes they catch sharks, but only about 10% of the animals that they catch are the target species that we're looking for. The vast majority of the animals that are caught in those things pose no threat whatsoever to humans, and many of them are threatened endangered species. Mind you, bull sharks and tiger sharks, which we're also targeting, are also threatened. So we need to come up with a solution that works, and nets are certainly not. They are a major threatening process to our marine ecosystems.
3: Well, let's move on to the idea of a cull. There are some calling for a shark cull. Is that possible? My understanding is the great white sharks are protected, so you couldn't cull those, but maybe you could cull other sharks?
4: Well, look, technically, you know, with a sign-off from the Environment Minister, you can pretty much do whatever you want, despite the fact that they're listed for protection worldwide and in Australia. That's the reason why our shark netting and meshing programs and so on can occur. They receive prior permission for that to happen. But, you know, CSIRO modelling suggests there's only about 750 adult wild sharks along the east coast of Australia. And when we're talking about the east coast of Australia, that population extends out to New Zealand, up to Papua New Guinea, and out into the Pacific. So these animals move thousands and thousands of kilometres. And so there's no such thing as having local cull or anything like that. You would literally have to decimate the entire species for it to have any kind of regional or local effect. Well, we definitely need to spend more time understanding where sharks go and why they are in the places they are. We just don't have enough information on that. Certainly, the smart drum lines are helping because most of those animals that are caught survive and are tagged, so we can understand better where they're going.
3: And that's Professor Cullen Brown there from Macquarie University School of Natural Science. He's the head of the Fish Lab there with some of the options we have for shark control here in Australia. Well, that is it from me today. Diana Damjanovic is coming into the studio to take you through the next couple of hours. She's got a lot going on.